0: third-party telecommunication provider were accessed illegally for financial gain in July 2025. The department lost more than $800,000 in public money as a result of the attack. A spokesperson insists Queensland government systems weren't breached, sensitive information wasn't compromised, and no ransom was paid. It says the breach was contained and investigated and has prompted the department to bolster its cybersecurity.
1: Benjamin Netanyahu's political opponents are questioning his claims that Israel could be attacked ahead of next month's national election. His Middle East correspondent, Matthew Doran.
2: The Israeli Prime Minister said the country had picked up signs Israel's enemies were planning to strike before the looming election, warning them not to mess with Israel and promising they would face the consequences if they attack. Almost immediately, leading opposition voices started to suggest Mr. Netanyahu could be using national security as a campaign tool and demanded a briefing for the opposition leader Yair Lapid to figure out how real the threats were. That's something the Prime Minister's office said it would arrange. National security is a central theme of the October 27 election, the first poll since Hamas's deadly attacks on Israel almost 3 years ago.
1: Developers are again seeking to increase the height of a proposed tower in Coolangatta on the southern Gold Coast after previously reducing it due to community opposition. This report from Dominique Cansdale.
3: In 2023, developer Becdev reduced the height of a proposed tower on the site of the historic Jazzland Dance Hall at McLean Street after receiving more than 470 community objections. It later sought to increase that height from 18 to 21 stories, which council refused, a decision upheld by the Planning and Environment Court. Becdev has now applied to increase the tower to 23 stories, almost twice the area's height limit. A report to council's Planning and Regulation Committee has called for its refusal over concerns the tower would be excessive and inconsistent with local character. The committee votes next week.
1: Plans for Brisbane's new Olympic Stadium have progressed, with the builders behind Lang Park and the Gabba shortlisted to construct the main venue at Victoria Park. Organisers of the 2032 Games have revealed a consortium between B6 Watpac and John Holland has progressed to the next stage of the selection process. Olympics Minister Tim Manders says construction is set to begin next year.
4: We've now down to one. The negotiations are still going on with regards to, you know, what that finally looks like. But it's exciting. You go past Victoria Park there now in Brisbane and you can see the excavations that are happening.
1: In rugby league, Knights hooker Phoenix Crossland is set to miss Newcastle's grand final clash against the Sydney Roosters on Sunday. He's been suspended for four games by the NRL judiciary after a tackle that left Penrith's Nathan Cleary with a broken leg. Harrison Graham will replace him as starting hooker with a potential grand final debut for rookie Diesel Hagen off the bench. The weather for Queensland, scattered showers from St Lawrence to Cooktown and about northern Cape York, isolated showers about the Capricornia District and the Gulf Coast, mostly fine elsewhere, Cairns and Townsville 28, Mackay 26, Rockhampton 27, Bundaberg a top of 25 degrees, Mount Isa 34. In the southeast, partly cloudy, Brisbane and Logan 24, Ipswich 25, the Golden Sunshine Coast 23 degrees, Toowoomba 21.
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6: Hello, Sky Kirkham, joining you from Melbourne, the lands of the Wurundjeri, Woiwurrung and Boonwurrung. Coming up soon on Every Bite, Brett Graham is a massive success, the first Australian chef to earn three Michelin stars at his own restaurant, the Ledbury in London. So why does he say that business has never been tougher? On the couch, True Detective stars Woody Harrelson and Matthew McConaughey reunite in a show that wonders whether they might be brothers. But is the show any good? And in Critics Corner, a grassroots campaign that's fighting for arts funding ahead of the Victorian state election.
7: Now to arts and entertainment news, where singer Celine Dion has delivered a surprise performance at the opening of Paris Fashion Week. Dion sang her 2002 hit I'm Alive on a runway underneath the Eiffel Tower. The Canadian star was diagnosed with a rare neurological disease called stiff person syndrome back in 2022, and she recently began a series of comeback shows in Paris. The city's Fashion Week runs until October 6, and this year's events will feature new collections from designers including Dior, Tom Ford, Schiaparelli, and Givenchy. The ABC's animated children's series Tales from Outer Suburbia has won a prestigious animation prize. The series took out the animation category at the Venice TV Awards, and the series, which is produced by Flying Bark Productions and Highly Spirited, and based on a book by Sean Tan, is about two children who moved to a new outer suburb with their mum. It's previously picked up awards at the International Animated Film Festival and Screen Producers Australia Awards. And finally, Westeros is coming to the big screen, but fans of the Game of Thrones franchise are in for a bit of a wait. The first Game of Thrones film is set for release in theatres in June 2029. Production company Warner Brothers confirmed the film's title, Aegon's Conquest, back in April at CinemaCon. The film will continue the world adapted from author George R.R. Martin's fantasy book series, A Song of Ice and Fire, but there is no word yet on the film's cast.

0: You'd be hard-pressed to find an Aussie-born chef as successful as my guest this week. He was named the best young chef in Sydney and then in London. His restaurant has been named the best in the UK an impressive 4 times. And above all, he's the first Australian to earn 3 Michelin stars for his own restaurant. His name is Brett Graham, and his Notting Hill restaurant is the Ledbury. And it's not his only Michelin-starred restaurant either, but more on that later. From humble beginnings in rural New South Wales, Brett Graham has seized opportunity after opportunity to learn, to grow, and to impress as a chef. Now he's gone back to his roots and added farmer to his list of achievements. But for all this praise and all this success, how can it be that Brett Graham says, business has never been tougher? I'm Matt Preston, and this is Every Bite from ABC Radio National. It's all about food and the places where food, culture, science, and history collide. This week, how a kid from Newcastle made Michelin history. Of all the chefs I want to sit down with in London, Brett Graham is at the very top of my list. I already know about his precise, deeply seasonal food, often built around game meat and foraged ingredients. I know about his impeccable sense of balance when it comes to flavour. Rich, layered, packed with sweet, sour, bitter and umami notes all at once, but never overwhelming. Think venison served with cherry, hazelnuts and horseradish. Or offal elevated with a combo of tamarind, Japanese sadachi citrus, a French curry blend and, yes, popcorn. But I'm less familiar with the kid from Williamtown, just outside Newcastle in New South Wales. Who was that boy from the North Coast, the boy who became Chef Brett Graham?
1: It's something that I've been thinking about a lot lately, actually, just thinking about where I grew up and my sort of journey, I guess, and how I ended up in England, you know, and long term, because it's something that I didn't really plan on. I grew up in Williamtown, wonderful parents, Jeff and Jenny Graham, and so supportive of everything I did. I was a competitive swimmer when I lived there. Mum and Dad were up early taking me swimming training, picking me up late after school from swimming training, and which are those things you don't realise the sacrifice parents make for you, which I now realise with my own kids. You know?
2: Sure.
1: I have full respect for my mum sitting for 2 hours waiting for me to finish swimming training many days a week. So I grew up there in Williamtown, quite a rural area, and probably typical of most Australian families, you know, we didn't have the sort of, talking about food, I guess the food culture, like some people are brought up in Europe. We definitely weren't the sort of family out the backyard picking apricots for breakfast or, you know, or we didn't really know what. So I think my mum and dad used to go out for dinner once every 3 months or 6 months, you know, to a fancy restaurant or once a year for their work dinner. And for us, I think the treat was occasionally once or twice a year we went to a Chinese restaurant, you know, and got a load of food on the Lazy Susan and spun it around the table. And that was like haute cuisine for me, I guess.
0: Well, yeah. Firstly, what stroke do you swim?
1: Most

0: longer distance freestyle.
1: Right, okay. It's good to get clear that, because everyone wants to know that. Secondly, you wanted to be a vet. What fostered this idea of wanting to cook? How did you go from, I'd like to be a vet, to, oh, I think chefing's the way to go?
0: Yeah, it's, I bought some cows with my grandfather when I was probably about 13 or something like that. He had a farm, and he drove an old Land Rover Series 3 Land Rover, which in later years I bought off him as my first car.
1: Brilliant.
0: And I was just fascinated. My grandmother bred Palomino horses, and the farm was about 120 acres on pretty rough ground in a place called Tomago near Williamtown. So difficult for him to farm there. I think it's got wet and dry all the time. And I was just fascinated by the animals, I guess, at a young age. And when I got asked at school, you know, you do your school work experience, what would you like to do? Number one was a vet. But obviously going to a veterinary surgeon as a 14-year-old or whatever it was, not the safest place to be for a child, and obviously not allowed. And then my second choice was, I'd taken a real interest in cooking, because we lived in a sort of rural area. We, you know, and in those days as well, shops weren't open on Sundays.
1: Sure, yeah.
0: So you had to cook.
1: Sure.
0: You know, you had to actually, like, you didn't have any choice but to get something out of the freezer. And I remember, like, in the early days, making pizzas with my dad, and it would be like, you get the pre-made pizza out of the thing, get some tomato paste out of the glass jar that you had in the fridge for a month, smear a bit over there, put a couple little bits of pineapple on there, and then whatever else you could do.
1: Yeah.
0: And I remember occasionally, like, my dad putting, like, John West smoked oysters on the pizzas, and it sort of became a sort of thing that we did on a Sunday night, was like, probably use up the pre-grated mozzarella in the fridge or the freezer. And it sort of sparked a little bit of an interest for me that you could cook for yourself. And my family always cooked, like, home-cooked meals, of course, very simple. And in those days, probably steak was probably the same price as vegetables. And so you'd have your green peas and your microwave broccoli and your piece of steak.
1: Yeah.
0: You know, and we, you know, we weren't brought up eating vast amounts of fast food. Partly probably because of the location that we lived in. But we always ate really nicely. But the provenance of ingredients wasn't a thing for us. So I don't think it was a thing for anyone. And one of my mates, his brother had just come back from working at a restaurant in London. And he came back. And I was around at my mate's house one day. And he walks in. He's got these ridiculous chef's trousers on. You know, everyone used to wear those big crisscrossy sort of trousers, big baggy things. And he's Birkenstocks on, whatever. And he was listening to a Blur CD. And I thought, that guy's cool, you know, like, and because I'd taken interest, my second choice was to be a chef.
1: Yeah.
0: So I went to do work experience at Scratchley's. The owner, the guy there called Neil Slater, who's still a great mate of mine to this very day. Wonderful man, great businessman, really focused on making sure the restaurant worked and was busy. And I think in about the third day of my work experience of 2 weeks at school, he offered me a job.
1: Wow.
0: And now, I hadn't even seen how chips were cooked. So the fact that potatoes were going underneath this big pile of probably cooking lard, fat, whatever it was, in these big drums you used to scoop out with a big metal spoon, it blew my mind.
1: Yeah, sure.
0: I remember being fascinated by just anything. It was quite funny, like, you know, part of your apprenticeship is washing dishes.
1: Sure.
0: So you're washing dishes and then help with the salad section. And so then I saw this amazing thing that someone Van Dyked a kiwi fruit.
1: Which is, oh my gosh, that's exactly.
0: Pull
1: them apart.
0: Completely pointless, of course.
1: Sure.
0: Even if it wasn't ripe, it didn't matter.
1: Yeah.
0: But it still looked good. It actually looked better when it wasn't ripe. and then we start trying to Van Dyke cherry tomatoes or something on the seafood platter.
1: Yep.
0: But what Scratchley's taught me was work ethic, observing how a business is run, how much it takes to run a business. I was cleaning windows. I was doing all sorts of things as well as the cooking, being as apprentice, cleaning down at the end of the night, doing all those things. And they all teach you really valuable lessons.
1: But then you make this huge leap to go to what probably at the time was Sydney's best restaurant, Bank, which run by Liam Tomlin, an absolute skin of the industry. That was where you get named best chef, young chef in Sydney by the Sydney Morning Herald. You end up winning a trip to London, and suddenly another door opens for you.
0: Yeah, I think I came to London. It was a big culture shock for me. It's huge. Like, I mean, the standard of living here when you're a young boy in 2000, you know, there was three of us sharing a bedroom, like a studio flat with a shared bathroom for the guys next door. Now, that was a bit of a wake-up call from sharing a flat in Darling Harbour and walking across that bridge every day to Bank.
1: Yeah.
0: Coming to London, sometimes you go in and it's dark and come out in the afternoon for a break and it's dark again. Pretty tough, you know, like, to sort of adjust to. And there were definitely really tricky moments that I wondered if I wanted to stay here. It was very tough in the early days.
1: Sure.
0: Very tough.
1: And as all that stuff's going on, you're working with Philip Howard, Phil Howard at the Square, who has an amazing reputation. He's kind of like the Pope of food in the UK, a man who would run a marathon, come in and then do a full service.

0: He's a mythical character.
1: Yeah.
0: And he loves Australians.
1: Yeah, yeah. We've had a lot of Aussies in the kitchen there at the square. Scott Pickett, when he left to go back to Australia, I took his job on. And it was a wild time for me, you know, seeing loads of foie gras and Jarol mushrooms and some of the ingredients. And Phil taught me so much about ingredients, really. Mm. Like, he was a fabulous guy. He was very passionate, and I was so passionate. And I think he said I was at one point probably one of the most high-maintenance staff members that he had in terms of wanting to do stuff all the time and questioning things and asking things. And I was probably an annoyance at times, but I think that also cemented our relationship as I had a fantastic relationship with him. I mean, I think I cried the night I left the square because it had lots of memories for me.
2: Sure.
1: I felt like it was part of my life, and I was proud that I made a contribution and proud they made a contribution to me.
0: And again, each of those steps, they're not like slow, gradual. You make a big jump up to another level, a big jump up to another. You come to London, you're working at the square, you're named best young chef in the UK. How did that impact on you?
1: Yeah, I remember that, like, it was just sort of a natural progression. But I guess, like, I say to lots of young kids I sort of know over the years, it's like, just keep trying hard. And I kept trying hard. And then the harder I tried, things sort of fell into place a little bit, you know. And I remember that young chef competition. And I don't think I've been in two competitions in my life.
0: And you won them all.
1: And, two out of two, yeah. But Hessen was the chief judge.
0: Right, perfect.
1: And I did a pheasant en croûte. And I made a bread dough and wrapped it around the pan. And inside I put pumpkin and seps and stock and whatever. And I remember Heston coming over to me and saying, that prep list is insane. I don't know how you're going to get all that done.
0: Yeah.
1: And I worked like a maniac and tried my hardest. And there was a mystery box dessert. And anyway, it sort of all fell together for me. And in those top three, I think it was me, Nathan Outlaw, and then Lisa Allen. They were the top three. And that was when we were 23 years old. So that was like...
0: But also, at 23 years old, you're already thinking, you know, not like, oh, I'm best young chef in the UK, but you're also thinking, I want my own restaurant. You're looking at sites. You know, 3 years later, you open the Ledbury, which now is kind of constantly named as one of the best restaurants in the UK. You're 23 years old. When you actually opened the Ledbury at 26, did you have any understanding about balance sheets and about organising rosters? Have you ever written a menu? What did you know?
1: I knew all I had was bags of enthusiasm. Mm-hmm. I'd never written a menu properly.
0: Mm-hmm.
1: I mean, in those days, we were writing the rota on a piece of paper and sticking it up on the board the night before, like almost. But, you know, the bit that probably was super tough for me, and looking back on it now, it was a tough time. That restaurant was, for the first 4 or 5 years, was open 7 days a week, lunch and dinner.
0: Yeah.
1: We closed for Christmas Day and Boxing Day. When we got to 2 stars, we started closing Monday lunch.
0: Right.
1: So I could have a bit of a breather. But some days, like, I remember, and this doesn't mean to sound like a hero, it's probably partly my disorganization as well, being so young. You know, I was doing paperwork after service and going home at 2 or 3 o'clock in the morning.
0: Sure.
1: And that wasn't anyone's fault. That's just because I was so inexperienced.
0: But you were doing 16, 17, 18-hour days, yeah?
1: Easily. Sometimes, like, you're working away thinking, you're always trying to think a bit about doom and gloom.
0: Mm.
1: And those thoughts can override the positive side of what you're doing. So for a lot of times in my career, you sort of think, I'm not doing a good enough job. I've got to keep trying harder. I'm not doing this well. I've not served that table properly. I've not done this properly. That's the challenge, I think, for a lot of chefs, a lot of creative people, a lot of people who are trying to run a financially motivated business to make sure it doesn't go the wrong way. Be creative. Have compassion to people that work with you and customers. And, you know, hospitality... You know, you've got so many different pressures, and, you know, especially as I get older, I've got so much respect for people, especially ones who have kept restaurants going for a long time.
0: Because
1: when you've got a new thing, like, I've done that job, leave your job, 4 years somewhere else, 4 years somewhere else, 3 years, 2 years, restaurant goes bankrupt, move on. You know, you've got a new burst of energy, but keeping that restaurant going for the long term.
0: Is that the holy grail? Is it to perform at the top level consistently?
1: That is part of the challenge. But the biggest thing for me, I think, is that, and I'm sure you and the normal dining public feel this same way, but I've been to some of the most technically brilliant restaurants in the world, and I probably wouldn't go back.
0: Why not?
1: Because when I go out for dinner, I want to have a nice time.
0: Sure.
1: And I think sometimes people way overthink it, way overthink the dishes, way overthink the hospitality to a point where it becomes robotic and it becomes... You know, I say lots of simple things to the staff and we talk about, so I love talking about service and how we sort of, you know, manage customers and tables, but the restaurant should feel like a home, not, you know,

0: home, not a house.
1: Is that part of your Australian upbringing? Do you think that kind of Australian relaxedness? Because it's kind of at odds with, you know, if people are sitting there on two stars and hoping to get to three, that there tends to be more about, we've got to tighten this up, make this more kind of professional, inverted commas. But yep. That's always been the thing about the library, that it's been a bit more of a relaxed experience.
0: Well, I always say things to staff, and I could, you know, I actually talk to staff for hours all the time, like little... Every night at briefing, I always try and talk about something that's happened or a customer or something that makes a restaurant special, so they understand when they have their own business the little bit that makes it tick.
2: Sure.
0: And, you know, you go to a table, you knock on the door. If no one answers, don't force entry.
1: Yeah.
0: And too many people do that. They go there and try and... You know, we have customers who, are, you know, and I think... You know, we have to remember that customers are there. We're mostly, sometimes just a secondary reason they're there. You know, we can't forget that their anniversary is the most important thing. We can't forget that their son's birthday, daughter's birthday is the most important thing. That the first night away from having a child, that's the most important thing. It's not the food, it's not the service, it's not even the restaurant.
1: Yeah.
0: But they want to go somewhere where they can enjoy that moment together. And that's something I've never forgotten and I hold very dear. We recently had a couple of customers, two different tables actually in the space for about 5 or 6 weeks. One of the families have been to Lebury probably 150 times.
1: Wow.
0: In 20 years. I think 2006, I went around their house and gave them a Christmas present because they were such good customers.
1: Yeah.
0: When the mum answered the door, she was holding this little girl in her arms who'd just been born. The two boys were running around in Superman underpants, making a loud noise in the background. And I delivered this present, which she was just like gobsmacked by. I took one of the waiters with me who carried all champagne and bits and pieces and went around. A couple of weeks ago, they came in, that girl turned 19. And one of those boys is a chef now and he wants to work at the Lebury in pastry.
1: Fantastic.
0: And a week or two before that, a guy had come in who had, again, been probably 50 times, say, in the time we'd been open. And I got to know this guy really well. And his wife was there and his son came in with his girlfriend, with his son's 18th birthday. And before the end of the meal, he says, well, when's the first time you guys came here? And the mum says, I know, it was 2006 or seven. I sat on that table there, which was table 19. I told her, table 19. She goes, you know why I know? I said, no. She said, you did a special menu for me and I was pregnant with him.
1: Aww.
0: So his first meal was in utero.
1: Yeah, yeah.
0: And now he came back for his 18th birthday with his girlfriend.
1: Amazing.
0: I thought that's quite cool. Like, you know, very few people get to see that and get to see families who have grown up coming in their pram, because we used to let prams in, of course, drinking red wine now, you know, or still sharing family celebrations. Very few restaurants get to see that.
1: From ABC Radio National, this is Every Bite. I'm Matt Preston. And today you're meeting Brett Graham, the first Australian chef to earn 3 Michelin stars at his own restaurant, the Ledbury in London. It's such an achievement, but you have to remember Michelin stars are reassessed every year. Once you hit that 3-star standard, you have to maintain that standard for each and every service. Talk about pressure.
0: A huge amount of pressure. And, you know, I think the thing that's really difficult for chefs traditionally and now is, like, you know, keeping your family life on balance is very difficult. You know, I struggle with that as well sometimes.
1: Because you've got two young kids.
0: Yeah, I've got Romilly's my daughter, who's 10, and Iggy's 7, my son. And I absolutely adore them and I spend every minute I can with them. And my work pattern's better than it's ever been. In terms of having to be actually on the pans on the stove, because the boys are doing such a superb job in the kitchen. And, you know, unfortunately, so many chefs end up in divorce, don't they? And end up getting separated from partners, and, you know, because of the nature of their job. You know, the terms of business is dinner time, really.
1: Sure.
0: You know, and that's when probably family time is important.
1: Yeah.
0: So there needs to be huge understanding. And my wife, Natalie, is very understanding. We've been together since I started at the Square, pretty much. I remember the first day of delivery, she gave me the money to catch the bus to work. I mean, we had nothing. You know, we didn't. We've managed to keep it together and have a beautiful little family. And so those things are really, you know, getting that balance right. I don't think the balance just doesn't exist.
1: It
0: just doesn't exist. You can't.
1: But it also becomes hard when you not just got 3-star delivery, you've also got Harvard Arms, you know, this pub in Fulham that's, I think, is it the only pub in London with a Michelin star?
0: I think it was until this year. There's one other, I think, somewhere, so that's two.
1: You know, most people be satisfied with just one of those. And now you've turned into a farmer. You've gone back to those days of buying cows with your grandfather.
0: And let's
1: give people a sense of what a farmer is. You're not doing, you know, oh, we've got some deer and a few pigs. You've got the only Iberian

0: pig herd here in the UK, but not 20 pigs or 40 pigs. How many?
1: I think 2,000.
0: And in terms of you have a number of deer parks where you're taking deer from. How many carcasses are you doing that? Are you like 10, 20?
1: We did about 1,250 carcasses last year into restaurants. So I supply lots of restaurants around the country.
0: So you supply
1: the best restaurants in the country.
0: Gordon Ramsay.
1: Yeah. Pigs. We probably supply 40 or 50 whole pigs a week.
0: Right.
1: And we make rapeseed oil. So we make cold press rapeseed oil.
0: Why rapeseed oil?
1: A big challenge, a big farming challenge at the moment is one of the things I'd looked into. First of all, I just looked into what vegetable oil was.
0: Oh, yeah.
1: And you ask yourself a question, what is vegetable oil? Because vegetables don't have oil.
0: Mm.
1: You know, and I didn't know. And I sort of felt a bit stupid. Like after 20 years of being a chef or 30 years of being a chef, you think, I don't even know what this thing is that we're using. And it turns out most of it's like soy oil or highly processed rapeseed oil. A lot of it sprayed with glyphosates, which is Roundup type thing. And then I needed to find a food source because I didn't want to feed the pig soy.
0: Sure.
1: So I thought if we make rapeseed oil, we'll get the pulp, which is rich in cold-pressed oils.
0: Right.
1: That'll mimic the acorns.
0: Sure.
1: I bought this little tiny press. I'm going to make enough for the restaurants. That's right. It. Anyway, these things turn out and someone says they want to buy loads of it. This happens in farming. This is where you're exposed as a farmer, which is terrible. A company comes and says, I want to buy hundreds of thousands of litres, so you get up for it, and they say, oh, no, we got the figures wrong, we don't want it. Yeah. So you can get help. So then you backpedal back, and then you've got to find new markets and try to get it right. And even, I think the thing with the food system, you know, people talk about broken food systems and all that sort of stuff, and I never really grasped why it was broken until I became a decent-sized farmer.
0: Right.
1: You know, I sold some Iberian pigs the other day, so on paper, the most expensive pigs you can buy, probably. Yep. There's no real market for them here when they're pure.
0: Yep.
1: So too fatty. Sold some sows the other day, took them to market, and I got 20p a kilo.
0: Oh.
1: For an excess of pigs, right? So so I get 20p a kilo for something that probably cost me £2 a kilo, so I made a huge loss.
0: Yep.
1: And how as consumers, and it's again, it's when you look at the dairy farming model as well, is like, how as consumers do we go to a restaurant, not the library, but go to a restaurant and spend £8.50 on a bottle of sparkling water.
0: Yeah.
1: And if someone served you a bottle of milk at 750 mils for £8.50, you'd complain.
0: Yeah.
1: But how is water more expensive than milk? And how is sparkling water by weight more expensive than pigs? I don't understand that bit, how we've sort of as consumers have let that get around us. And then the poor old farmers on minimum wage is one of the cleverest guys I've ever met. My business partner, like, you know, that it's a struggle, and you're always exposed. You're exposed to cash flow, you're exposed to markets, you're exposed to imports, you're exposed to levies, all these things.
0: What makes you do it? Well, what you're obviously very, like, sitting opposite you on this desk, I can see that you kind of vibrate slightly when you talk about farming. Like you've obviously got a huge pride in it. What is the joy it brings to you?
1: I think the romantic notion of it at the start is really wonderful. Yeah. Like, it's really exciting, it's really good. The problem with all these things, it just turns into a business, and that becomes hard, you know, because you've got hard decisions to make all the time. You've got, you know, and it becomes, and so you lose that. You're almost like, I wish I'd stayed as a hobby farmer. Just
0: sure.
1: A few
0: you
1: know.
0: But then you also get that joy of coming into your restaurant, and there's your own beef, your own pork, your own charcuterie. You've got the mushrooms you're growing on site at the library. You've got the old Jersey cows that have been retired and are now being that beef. That must be an incredible sense of achievement, looking down your menu and thinking, how vertical am I?
1: Yeah, there's bits of that. And obviously, we don't have it all on the menu at the same time. But I do have huge pride when I see other restaurants. And this is not just about fancy restaurants, of course. But, a customer came in a couple of months ago and they're like, oh, we're at Noble Rot last night, we had some of your beef. And then we went to somewhere else and we had your pork. And now, you know, we're having your deer tonight. Then I give them a bottle of rapeseed oil, take home. You know, and so it's that's really nice. That gives me a lot of pride, but it's just trying to make sure these things work financially, that we can reward the people that make the biggest contributions to, a bit like a restaurant, you know, you want to reward the people who make the biggest contribution.
0: Sure. The people that have come in 150 times, these are A1 customers.
1: And the staff who make the big contribution, you want to reward them. And trying to get that right in farming is super difficult. Super difficult.
0: When you launched the library and you were asked what you were trying to achieve, you wanted to have a restaurant that was loved, that becomes part of the fabric. And it wasn't ever about 3 stars or 2 stars or those accolades. Chefs get I'm not going to mention any many London names. I can think of one obsessed by getting 3 stars, but that's not the game. The game is surely smiles when people leave and actually turning a profit. This is what the fundamental job is.
1: Yeah, and that's the real challenge at the moment here. You know, as you know, I've been involved with the Ledbury for 21 years now, and I've never seen it so hard now. I've never seen the climate at the moment is the worst I've seen it. Costs are like out of control compared to what they were before. And historically, like I think Australia, from the boys I spoke to there probably 10 years ago, their wage bills were insane. Mm-hmm. Like, ours have got there now.
0: Sure.
1: And I used to say, like, I remember saying to Pete Gilmore, like, this is like 10, 12 years ago.
0: Yeah.
1: Like, oh, I managed to be 2% wage percentage last year. And he's like, what? And I'm like, yeah, what do you guys do? And I think the Australia-wide thing was like, oh, we're over 40.
0: Yeah.
1: And I was like, 19% higher. Of course, the reason why I had it so low is because I worked more than I needed to probably in those days. But we've caught up to that now. Mm. You know, the government made lots of rules around tipping and all this sort of stuff that have made restaurants become very quickly unprofitable.
0: Sure.
1: You know, and even the Ledbury for the first time ever have some struggles here and there.
0: Wow. Mm. What's the future for this? How do you get out of that situation?
1: Before, you know, you could sort of like pivot for some ingredients, be like, oh, that means a bit cheaper. You can do some magic with it.
0: Sure.
1: Now that's disappeared a bit because it's like expensive or really expensive type thing. There's a push at the moment by lots of people to try and get the government to reduce VAT, which is at 20%. Mm-hmm. You know, you think, you know, you run a restaurant and turn over 5 million quid and a million goes straight to tax. You know, like it's a lot. It's huge. I mean, I definitely wouldn't be opening a restaurant like the Ledbury or a brand new restaurant now.
0: Right. What do you miss about Australia? What is there anything that would draw you back? Would you go, okay, London's been great. I've had a fantastic 30 years here, but now, you know, it's good for my kids to grow up, you know, on the beach, in the farm.
1: I mean, you know, I sort of try not to think about it too much because of all those things you mentioned, I think it'd be a great place for them to be and they want to go as well to see their cousins and, you know. But yeah, I mean, I do miss Australia, you know, the climate, the easygoing way of doing things, having family around, you know, where we grew up. My mum lives in Soldiers Point, which is just beautiful. Mm. Sometimes she sent me pictures of a kookaburra sitting on the fence with the water looking out to Nelson's Bay Heads, and that's where I grew up in my childhood.
0: Could you do that, though? Could you step away and go, well, okay, the farming's going great, that's rolling along, that's great. Harwood, great team in there, great team in the Ledbury. I can, you know, I can check in with them, but I could avoid London in December, February, January, and actually be back home near Newcastle.
1: Yeah, I guess so. I mean, it's obviously things like that do play on my mind, I guess. You know, I'm 47 now, and I think it's hard, you know, 21 years in the same restaurant has its own challenges, of course. And part of the reason why I want, you know, in both those, both the Harwood and the Ledbury, I want to look at how the next generation carry it forward.
0: Sure.
1: You know, and like I said, I'm very passionate about making sure that restaurant stays open for as long. And whether I'm involved in 5 years, 10 years, 15 years, I don't quite know. But yeah. I'm confident that, you know, we're going to do our best all the time to make sure that we keep developing and keep looking after customers the best we've ever done. And, I'm most proud of, we're very low-key, as you know, at the Ledbury. We're not, you know, social media-driven type thing.
0: Yes.
1: And I'm just passionate about people looking after our guests and people still creating special memories at the restaurant. That's about it.
0: And what is fine dining about, if not that? We all enjoy a touch of indulgence, a rare ingredient or a flavour bomb, but so many of our memorable dining experiences are about who we're with and what we're celebrating. Brett Graham takes obvious pride in being a catalyst for that experience. Match that with a can-do attitude and a commitment to ethical farming practices, and it's easy to see why he's one of our finest exports. Every Bite is your weekly journey to places where food, culture, science and history collide. 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It's been such a joy spending this time with you while Jonathan Green takes a break. Sadly, for you at least, you're stuck with me for a little bit longer, I'm afraid. Jonathan's break will continue until the end of this year, but what a privilege it is to keep his chair warm. I really appreciate the emails you've been sending, letting us know your thoughts about the show. Do reach out, everybite@abc.net.au. That's our email address. That's everybite@abc.net.au. Every Bite is made on Wurundjeri Country and produced by Kim Jurek. I'm Matt Preston. Next week, we're exploring the recent flourishing of African flavours on Australian plates.
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4: Sky Kirkham with you on ABC Radio National, and two dramas for you on the couch today, or dramas of a sort. Brothers, an Apple TV series created by and starring Matthew McConaughey and Woody Harrelson, has made headlines from how much its stars seem to be enjoying the promotional tour. Can the show live up to the off-screen narrative? And American Hostage on Stan, a gripping adaptation of a real-life hostage situation that turned a local radio presenter into an unlikely intermediary between a gunman and the police. Interestingly, this was also the inspiration for Gus Van Sant's film Dead Man's Wire this year. Which version will rule the roost?
5: Roll up. It is time for The Couch on ABC Radio National, where for the next 15 minutes, we're going to be telling you what to watch or what to not bother with on the small screen. I'm Jason DeRosso, and I'm joined each week by the culture critic from The Nightly, Winley Ma. Hello. Who is definitely not my sister, but who knows if, contrary to rumours, not my sister at all. But, you know, if we did maybe receive an offer from a TV producer and it was large enough, I'd consider maybe
6: being secret siblings.
5: Pretending for a bit.
6: Yeah, well, I mean, have you seen us? But also, we are no more related than Matthew McConaughey and Woody Harrelson actually is in real life.
5: Yes, yes. And, of course, we are segueing straight into the first show we're going to be talking about, because essentially this is the premise of Apple TV's new comedy Brothers. It involves these two big Hollywood stars who are playing versions of themselves, and they suspect they may, in fact, be brothers. And this begins in the real world.
6: So the urban legend, this family urban legend of the Harrelson-McConaughey clan, is that like 8 years ago, they were all on holidays together on the Greek islands. They've been friends for like two decades since they appeared as on-screen brothers in Ed TV in the late 90s. And it's after midnight. Everyone had been drinking. And Matthew McConaughey's mother says, loaded with insinuation, Woody, I knew your father. And so that's where it kind of spins from. And it's something they've brought up publicly before. Look, I mean, this is a bubble bursting moment to come, but I did look this up on the internet, and Woody Harrelson's father was actually a notorious contract killer, and he was in prison at the time of Matthew McConaughey's conception. So it is not actually possible, but it's a nice marketing line.
5: It is a nice marketing line. Let's hear a little bit from Brothers.
7: You know your son, Matthew McConaughey?
8: I do.
7: Well, he might need a little therapy if what you told me yesterday is true.
8: What'd I tell you?
7: Well, you implied that Matthew and I might be brothers.
8: Are you insane? I was drunk. Drunk people say a lot of silly things. Plus, I'm old. Old people say silly things. And I'm a woman, and women say silly things. It's just a silly thing that some old drunk woman said to a stoned old guy. Sounds like an opportunity for a lot of misunderstanding.
7: Well, if you ain't gonna talk, I'm gonna find someone who will.
9: Find someone who will what, brother?
10: Good morning.
7: Brother.
5: Yeah, that's Holland Taylor, by the way, playing this woman who you've seen everywhere. She's such a great actor. This isn't maybe the best thing she's ever done, but Two and a Half Men and The Practice and To Die For, she was in Legally Blonde, she was in that.
6: Yeah, she's been in everything. So Holland Taylor is playing Ma McConaughey. So Matthew McConaughey and Woody Harrelson play themselves, but the show itself is populated by professional actors playing versions of their real-life wives, their real-life children, you know, his mother.
5: Yeah, it's a show about politics as well, right? There's this thread running through it where there's a campaign manager who, Matthew McConaughey, is, you know, wondering whether enter into politics.
6: Running for governor in Texas, which is something that also kind of happened in real life, both before and after the Uvalde, Texas shooting, which is his hometown. And so it is very much playing with these public perceptions of these two actors. Like, Woody Harrelson is constantly high and a hippie and all these things. And in the show, he and his family are staying with Matthew, but they live on this hippie bus, essentially. And there's a scenario later on with a septic tank, which is probably the first time I laughed in the show.
5: But it's interesting to see another kind of middle-aged hangout blokey show involving people living on a bus, essentially a tour bus, and both those golf shows that are out at the moment.
6: Yes.
5: Apple TV's Stick and Netflix's The Hawk involve that kind of vehicular
6: living. This fantasy of being just slightly untethered free to do things. I mean, this show is very much just trading on whether or not you are, I guess, germane to Matthew McConaughey and Woody Harrelson's vibe, because it's very loose. It's very like, hey. Like, it doesn't always go anywhere. Like, it's not necessarily my thing, but I can see how it appeals to other people. And I think if you were under the influence of something while watching this, you'd probably get more out of it. And that is not encouraging anyone to do that.
5: No, totally. But you are speaking to the fact that, I guess, rhythmically, it's not the funniest rat-a-tat-tat kind of
6: it's not
5: comedy.
6: Like a high jokes per minute ratio. And like, I saw those two guys presenting at the Emmys a couple of weeks ago, and it just sort of petered off, and I was like, oh no, is this going to be their entire show? And it is a little bit.
5: Yeah, it is a bit. I mean, do you think it's a kind of cash grab, or it's a weird show. I agree there's some appeal there.
6: I don't know if it's a cash grab, because I don't think they're like, this is the most lucrative thing they've ever been offered or is being offered right now. I think they just thought that they would have a good time hanging out. I think it's shot in Texas. And, you know, this is the sort of thing that Adam Sandler has been doing with his friends for decades, gets a studio to fund them just hanging out somewhere fun.
5: That's true. Look, it is this, obviously, it's a single camera show, as most shows are. It's very location-based. So you see a bit of Texas. You see there are some nice kind of landscapey shots and shots of, you know, hidden corners of rural Texas that evoke a kind of feel.
6: There's a rodeo.
5: Do you think the political element has any, is there any?
6: I don't think there's any teeth to it.
5: No.
6: Yeah. I mean, there's the campaign manager that you mentioned, she's funny in how much she doesn't take him seriously.
5: Yes. Yeah, but as a political satire, it's not really offering too much.
6: No, it's not giving that much of a perspective, but it is in the long line of celebrities playing these exaggerated versions of themselves, like we've seen it on Extras and Entourage and Curb Your Enthusiasm. I think this, maybe it's not as exaggerated as some of those other examples, and I think it's just like, hey, everything's okay.
5: Yeah. Yeah, I think it's a bit of a soothing balm for a certain demographic, and there is definitely a Venn diagram overlap with people who might like, as I say, those golfing shows we spoke about, or perhaps Ted Lasso or something like that.
6: Yeah, I mean, it's also interesting because McConaughey hasn't been doing much for like 5 years or something. You know, he's selling bourbon, he's writing books, but he's had this patch more recently because between this show, he's also released two other movies, and it's the most we've seen of him in a long time. So if there is like a sense of, I miss seeing Matthew McConaughey on my screen, like, you're going to get a lot of him on this.
5: Yeah. All right. The show is called Brothers. Half hour episodes. It is streaming over at Apple TV. Okay. We have also taken a look this week at a thriller called American Hostage, which is based on a real life story that had my jaw to the floor when I read about it. This is a crazy hostage story. It stars John Hamm and Giovanni Ribisi, also based on a true crime podcast. So it's one of those true crime podcasts inspires the TV show, created by Sean Ryan, he of The Shield and The Night Agent on Netflix, actually. Yeah, what is the story here?
6: So this is the real-life hostage drama of Tony Carrizzi's, who in the 1970s in Indiana, I think.
5: Yeah, I think so.
6: Yeah, took He was a middle. Well, he was 44, and he was seething. He was seething mad at his mortgage brokers, who he thought had dudded him out of a good deal. Like he accused them of sabotaging this plot of land and his development idea of turning it into a shopping centre. So as you do, he marched into his mortgage brokers one day and took the son of the company owner hostage by essentially doing this contraption with a wire around his neck. So essentially, dead man switch. So if somebody tried to take him down, then the shotgun would go off and shoot, you know,
5: the back of this guy's head. And there is footage you can see on YouTube that I looked up.
6: Yeah. So one of the things that's really interesting about this story is that it was very well documented at the time and probably one of the first kind of really media circus events in the US. Because back then it wasn't as, you know, these things weren't 24-hour news coverage like
5: totally
6: it is
5: macabre,
6: now.
5: But right? Like all these television crews rushed down and he had his moment, his 15 minutes of fame, as it were. I mean, it's even longer than that.
6: Even longer, yeah.
5: He was a long time.
6: So the story, the show that is trying to get to, and so Giovanni Ribisi plays the hostage taker. He plays Tony. And John Hamm plays this real-life CBS radio, I can't remember if it was CBS. Anyway, it was real-life radio host who was billed as, like, the most trusted voice in news in that small town or small city. And so he and the hostage taker build this rapport, and they constantly put him on air live. So the show becomes this kind of examination of, you know, media ethics, journalism ethics, and whether it was right for them to sort of sensationalize or give this platform to this guy who became, at least in the voice of the show, a bit of a folk hero to a lot of people who have been hard done by or being screwed over by institutions as well.
5: Yeah, let's have a taste of it.
10: Let me give it to you straight. I don't lie, and I know you don't lie. You know, I always tell my brother Jimmy, I say, I'm with Fred all the way. Fred's not going to take the truth and tickle its balls and rub its feet and pick its pockets on the way out the back door. No, Fred Heckman respects the truth, and that's why I'm calling you, baby. Fred Heckman will give it to you straight.
11: Thank you, Mr. Kurtzis, for that vote of confidence. How is Dick Hall doing?
10: This sucker, this soft-handed who I've got wired to a shotgun, has never uttered an honest mother word in his miserable life. He and his father, who looks like a mortician, by the way, which should have been my first clue not to do business with him, both of them are born and bred cheats and liars.
11: But what exactly is your business with them, Mr. Kurtzis?
10: Well, you know, I'm getting to that, Fred, but I'd like you to call me Tony. You know, that's what my friends call me, and that's what I'd like you to call me.
5: Yeah. When you say sort of mid-40s, it's really 1970s mid-40s.
6: It's 1970s mid-40s. Like Giovanni Ribisi, I think, is probably closer to 50 or just past 50. So,
5: but he looks like the guy.
6: He looks like the guy because the guy was like short. He was, you know, not conventionally attractive, and he has this anger, and you know the show even references like Dog Day Afternoon and Attica and all that stuff, and so it's really tapping into the feeling at the time. Look, I often say these TV shows, I'm like, should have been a movie. In this case, it was a movie. It was a movie that came out this year called Dead Man's Wire, which Gus Van Sant made with Bill Skarsgård and Dacre Montgomery, that told this exact story. And because I didn't know what the story was with American Hostage when I went into it, I started watching it in 5 minutes and I'm like, oh my God, I have seen this like 3 months ago.
5: I hadn't seen it.
6: Extraordinary story, but this is an 8-episode TV show, 1 hour each. And in the middle, especially those middle episodes, it's real saggy. Like it is. I was like, move this along. This should not have been 8 hours.
5: Yeah, there is a lot of television unfurling before our eyes to tell this story. And, you know, if I was John Hamm and I was offered a script where it was set in anything from the 50s to the 70s, I'd still run a mile. I don't know.
6: It's been more than 10 years.
5: I feel sorry for him whenever he dons a kind of retro suit.
6: Yeah, and he is in a suit for most of this show as well, because I guess that's what radio people in the 70s actually wore.
5: True.
6: Definitely not now. But he was part of the original True Crime podcast, so it was a dramatization. And he played Fred Heckman in the podcast as well. And I should say the podcast also only goes for about 6 or 7 episodes and at half an hour each. So they have doubled this for TV.
5: Wow. And, yeah, because I've only seen a couple of eps. And, you know, you'd describe it as it's your run-of-the-mill prestige look. I mean, the production values are pretty high.
6: It looks great. The production's great. And great, you know, supporting cast around them. William Jackson Harper, and you know, they've got good people involved. And there's nothing like specific where I'm like, oh, that performance is really bad, or this writing is most like the dialogue is terrible, or anything. It's just too stretched out.
5: Does it also run the risk of kind of committing the same, or entering into the same ethical quagmire that, you know, it's trying to explore? I mean, we're watching this for, 8 hours, and it is based on a true story, and it's an awful story, I think. Mm.

0: at the case of, say, the Ryan Murphy true crime American crime story things, which are, or monsters, that's icky to me.
1: Yeah.
0: Like, it's not super, super over the top. It's, there's no gratuitous violence and stuff like that.
1: Well, there you have it. It's there. If you've got 8 hours to spare, American Hostage is streaming over at Stan. That is it for this episode of The Couch. It's been fun. We'll see you again next week. I'm Jason DeRosso.
0: I'm Wenli Ma.
1: See ya.
0: Bye.
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5: On ABC Radio National, I'm Sky Kirkham. Stage shows and music festivals cancelled. Long-standing institutions struggling or shut down. Artists themselves scraping to get by. When you talk to people in the industry these days, there's a pretty consistent sentiment. It is a tough time for the arts in this country. Despite that, with governments facing a challenging economic situation, the arts can seem like an easy target for cuts, or at least a tough sell for additional funding. Ahead of the Victorian state election in November, a new campaign is looking to make the case for an increase. Don't Break Our Arts, led by figures within the industry, is calling for the restoration of state funding for arts and culture, which they claim has dropped by 35% in real terms over the last 5 years. Kate Larson is an arts, cultural and non-profit consultant and writer and joins me to talk about this. Welcome, Kate.
6: Well, thank you for having me.
5: So, let's start with the picture. How is this arts crisis, if we want to use that term, playing out across Australia? Because it's not just Victoria we're talking about.
6: It's absolutely not just Victoria, and crisis is the word for it. We actually have four now pieces of significant research reports that have come out in the last 2 years alone, plus a Victorian Parliamentary Inquiry report here within this state, that have all said that it has never been harder to be an artist in Australia or to run an arts organisation. We've got artists leaving the sector, as well as cultural workers. We've got arts organisations closing down, and that's happening all around the country.
5: Mm. This isn't a product of the last 12 months. It's probably not really even a product of the last 5 years, though I know that, like, COVID obviously didn't help. How did we get to this point?
6: You're right. It's a perfect storm that's been many, many years in the making, from a variety of factors. It's easiest to point to, I guess, 2014, when at a federal arts funding level, we saw the decimation, the first round of decimating cuts, which was referred to at the time as the Brandis cuts. Mm.
5: This was under the arts minister at the time, George Brandis.
6: Absolutely. And that triggered 9 consecutive years of arts funding cuts at a federal level. That, of course, then led to the rest of the state and local government funding and philanthropic funding around the country become more competitive than ever. So over that time, we just got deeper and deeper into the hole. Since then, we have seen a resurgence, at least on paper. Mm. And one of the awful ironies of this current moment is that we currently have a full suite of state and federal, state, territory and federal cultural policies that all purport to value and invest in the arts at the same time that our sector has never been more vulnerable.
5: Well, on that investment, I mean, I can look out the window here and see a massive expansion of the NGV, a whole arts precinct coming up in New South Wales. There's the Parramatta Powerhouse, which is, I think, hundreds of millions of dollars in development. And yet, we look at the Art Gallery of New South Wales, which also had major investment but is now laying off curators. So, is the issue the balance between the new and the existing?
6: In part. I mean, and it's also a symptom of the politicisation of arts and cultural funding, in that it's unsurprising that as we approach election times, for example, we see promises for the bright and shiny new things. It is much more glamorous

0: to be cutting the ribbon on a brand new piece of infrastructure than it is to be investing in the development of artists from school through to training into professional practice, for example. But what it leads to, unfortunately, is a dire situation at the moment where we have more people, artists and cultural practitioners, leaving the sector than are joining it in the first place. And so these bright and shiny new buildings are at significant risk of not having anyone to be on their stages and not having anyone to work behind the scenes.
1: Well, let's talk about the Don't Break Our Arts campaign that's running in Victoria ahead of the state election. What would success look like? What are they asking for to try and get that next generation of people staying on the stages and in the buildings?
0: Yeah, well, at a very basic level, and it shows how low our expectations have come across the country for these kind of grassroots campaign. At the very basic level, we're trying to get all campaigns like this are trying to get all parties to at least engage in arts and culture policy as part of their election campaigning, and in recognition of the significant role that arts and culture play. Too often, as you said earlier, we build as warm, fuzzy, optional extras that can be cut or added as icing on the cake. Where actually, we know in Victoria alone, the sector contributed $40.5 billion to the economy in 2022-23. At a national level, it contributed $70.3 billion to the Australia's economy in 2024-25, which has increased from the previous year. And that puts its on the same level as accommodation and food. So we're not a warm, fuzzy option extra. We are a significant employer. We contribute to outcomes across health, education, well-being, tourism, as well as the economy and culture. So recognition of that public value in the first instance, commitment to investment in the second through election policy, and following that up by talking the talk. And I think, importantly, a real commitment to moving away from the bright, shiny infrastructure to reinvesting in individual artists and small to medium companies.
1: Lots to think about there. Thank you, Kate. Kate Larson is an arts, cultural and non-profit consultant and writer. And coming up after the news, it's Global Roaming, where we head to the fallout from the UN General Assembly. Is the US losing their coercive power? And if so, who, if anyone, takes their place? You're on ABC Radio National.

0: ABC News. Good morning, I'm Maria Hatzakis. The federal opposition's urging the government to cut spending after interest rates climbed to their highest level in 15 years. The Reserve Bank yesterday lifted the cash rate from 4.35% to 4.6%, citing issues including high inflation, the AI boom and the conflict in the Middle East. Opposition leader Angus Taylor says the government has failed to do its job to contain spending.
1: This has been homegrown inflation. We have the highest interest rates now of any developed country outside of Iceland. We are seeing very specific factors here for Australia. Now, if all of the spending that the government has committed to since they've been in government was offset, we would have a $22 billion surplus right now.
0: But Assistant Treasurer Daniel Molino says the government's taken steps to rein in inflation.
2: We are doing what we can in a sustained way to pull back on our impact. We've had two budget surpluses delivered and we've also in the last budget had the biggest saves and reprioritisations that any government's delivered. So these are major moves.
0: Overseas, Israel's Prime Minister says his country has picked up intelligence of looming attacks by its enemies ahead of a national election next month. His Middle East correspondent, Matthew Doran.
3: During a visit to an Air Force base, Benjamin Netanyahu was keen to talk up the Israeli military's success in targeting threats against the country, particularly in Lebanon and in Gaza, where he cited the killing of a Hamas fighter involved in the October 7, 2023 terrorist attacks on Israel. He added that there were signs Israel's enemies would seek to attack it before the election, scheduled for October 27 this year. His comments were immediately treated with scepticism by his political opponents, suggesting he could be using national security as a campaign tool and demanding he brief Israeli opposition leader Yair Lapid immediately, something Mr. Netanyahu's office said it would arrange.
0: The British Prime Minister has announced the creation of a new national care service to take pressure off the struggling NHS. Mazoe Ford reports from London.
4: UK Prime Minister Andy Burnham has told the Labour Party conference he plans to create a national care service for vulnerable people, which would controversially be funded by changes to the state pension. The service would be free at the point of use.
5: A landmark policy as significant as the creation of the NHS itself, and utterly essential to securing its future.
4: The idea was met with applause from the party faithful, but not everyone is sold on how to pay for it. The pension changes have drawn criticism from the leaders of other parties, but Mr. Burnham has vowed to push ahead. Mazoe Ford, ABC News, Liverpool.
0: Organisers of the Brisbane Olympics have announced the builders behind Lang Park and the Gabba have been shortlisted to construct the city's main venue for the 2032 Games. The Games Independent Infrastructure and Coordination Authority is finalising the contract for the 63,000-seat stadium at Victoria Park. GICA has revealed a consortium between B6 Wattpac and John Holland has progressed to the next stage of the selection process. Olympics Minister Tim Manders says the contract is still being finalised.
6: Construction will start next year. We want it done as quickly as possible. At the same time, we really respect taxpayers' money. We want to make sure that these contracts are tight, that there's little wriggle room for cost to blow out.
0: In the AFL, Lions midfielder Lachie Neal's long-expected departure from Brisbane as an unrestricted free agent has been confirmed, with the two-time Brownlow medalist set to leave the club. He all but confirmed the move after Saturday's grand final victory over Fremantle. He's set to join Collingwood during the league's free agency period, which begins on Friday. Neal was traded to Brisbane from the Dockers ahead of the 2019 season, where he went on to play 186 games over 8 seasons. The weather for Queensland, scattered showers from St Lawrence to Cooktown and about northern Cape York, isolated showers about the Capricornia District and the Gulf Coast, mostly fine elsewhere, Cairns and Townsville 28, Mackay 26, Rockhampton 27, Bundaberg atop of 25, Mount Isa 34. In the southeast, a partly cloudy day, Brisbane and Logan 24, Ipswich 25, the Golden Sunshine Coast heading for a top of 23 degrees, Toowoomba 21. 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
7: This is ABC Radio National. Between artificial intelligence and Iran, Donald Trump made plenty of headlines at the UN General Assembly. But it was a line about the spoils of victory that Foreign Policy Editor-in-Chief Ravi Agrawal says shocked him the most. Agrawal argues Trump's coercive power may have peaked. With US munitions depleted by the Iran war and an unpopular presidency. So who fills the gap? Coming up on Global Roaming, Ravi joins Geraldine Doogue and Latika Burke to talk about de-risking from Washington. Love to hear your thoughts. 0418-226-576. That's 0418-226-576. And coming up later this hour, we'll get you up to date on all of the day's news with The Breakfast Wrap. I'm Skye Kirkham, joining you from the lands of the Kulin Nation in Melbourne.
8: Well, the world's leaders are heading home from the UN General Assembly this week, and Donald Trump has certainly given them plenty to talk about.
9: Nothing says diplomacy quite like threatening Iran with annihilation from the UN podium.
8: But behind all the theatrics, there is a bigger question at play here. Who will govern the world in the years to come? I'm Geraldine Doogue.
9: And I'm Latika Burke. Geraldine, let's go roaming.

Well, Latika, welcome back to your home soil. I wonder what adjective you'd use to describe UNGA, this meeting you've just been to, which we've all looked

0: on at?
1: I think irrelevance is increasingly the word that you look for when you talk about the UN. Very sadly, it's a noble idea, but it's just not delivering on the huge challenges of today. And I think that was very stark because leaders of smaller countries, particularly the so-called middle powers like Australia, went there with great ambitions of trying to get some sort of consensus around artificial intelligence, how to put some guardrails around it so that it doesn't run away from us and overrun us and overtake us on our capabilities. Now, that fizzed because the two men who can say yay or nay to this met later in the week, not at the UN. That, of course, is Donald Trump and Xi Jinping, who met in Washington, D.C. after Donald Trump had addressed UNGA. Xi Jinping didn't even bother coming to New York. He just went straight to D.C. And I thought that was very illustrative. In one week, you had all the power and the big issues being discussed far away from where all the world's leaders had gathered.
0: True, but they did all come still, and I suppose it left me really pondering how the world is going to run. Who's going to come through? I mean, this has happened before in the wake of the Napoleonic Wars, where there was a similar sort of sense of torpor, exhaustion, what the heck's happening, you know, Napoleon had been defeated, and people had to regroup, and they did, into the Concert of Europe. Is there something like that imminent or threatening? I just don't quite know where we are. I suppose that's really what I'm wondering, how you were thinking as you left UNGA.
1: I think there's a lot of talk around ambition. But what will really decide this, Geraldine, is outcome and capability. So AI, if the middle powers do succeed in getting some sort of regulation forced upon the United States and China, that's massive. That's a huge win. And that would signal a new order taking place. If they don't, then the law of the jungle, I think, is still prevailing. The second thing is, if we are to accept that there is a lesser role of a world cop for the US, who, if anyone, wants to step in? And if it's Europe and if it's middle powers, we are going to need to do a heck lot more in terms of defence. None of these countries are improving at a rate in adding to their own defence capabilities to be anywhere you're ready to step up or step in.
0: No, that's so obviously true, and yet you can feel there's a yearning for stability to tackle the big things like AI and climate change, for goodness sake. So the most fascinating thing, I think, is to sit back and say, okay, where are the personalities who might? The persuaders are going to have to come through if we're all going to feel a little bit safe in our beds at night. And that's what I'm keeping my eye on.
1: Well, one person who's keeping an eye on it all for us is the very capable Ravi Agrawal. He is editor-in-chief of Foreign Policy magazine. He was at UNGA. And Geraldine, just a couple of weeks ago, we were both at the YES conference in Kyiv together too. He joins us today on Global Roaming. Here he is now. Ravi Agrawal. Great to have you back on Global Roaming. Welcome back.
2: Thanks. Great to be with you both.
1: Okay, so we were just in New York for UN General Assembly Week, UNGA for short. I think the big star headline was obviously around Trump threatening to annihilate Iran. But in your piece that you've written up from UNGA, you drew special attention to a very different part of his speech where he used Andrew Jackson's quote, "To the victor belongs the spoils." Why did you pay so much attention to that quote?
2: Well, we've heard Trump say he wants to annihilate Iran before. So that was old hat in a sense, even though that's hard to believe. We have not heard him say to the victor belong the spoils, a phrase that was first used in a domestic system setting. And whatever you might think of the spoils system, in which you basically reward election workers with jobs if you win an election, to use it in an international setting and to use it in reference to a country whose leader the United States deposed and basically brought home to trial and then put in place a puppet leader, and then to say, we won and the spoils belong to us. In other words, Venezuela's oil and maybe its gold belong to the United States. To confirm to everyone that, you know, their suspicions that the United States had these designs on Venezuela's oil. And let me remind you, Venezuela is a country that

0: is deeply suffering. Its people are basically impoverished. This is a country that has the greatest oil reserves in the world, more than Saudi Arabia. And for it to not be able to tap it for itself and instead be told to the victor belong the spoils, I do think that is a shocking thing to say brazenly on the global stage, all in a week when ostensibly these leaders are in the same room to try and end conflicts, to try and cooperate, to try and find areas of agreement. To say something as brazen like that goes against the very notion that the UN was created to bring countries together.
1: Ravi, putting aside the shock, is Trump accurate? Is that the way of the world right now? And is the UN, because it seems so incapable of resolving these conflicts itself, has that opened the door to this, what I described before as almost geopolitical looting?
0: It has. I think the international system, the international order, is weaker than it's been in two generations at least. All of that said, I do think what we also saw in the last week was the last gasp of Trump and Trumpism. I have begun to believe that Trump has peaked in terms of his coercive powers, his ability to bully countries and companies into submission. And the reason why I say that is that at least a couple of the planks on which Trump stood tall, at least a couple of those planks have begun to weaken. And one of them is America's ability to project power. In the last few months, because of the Iran war, the United States has used up so much of its offensive and defensive munitions. You know, it has about 800 Patriot missiles left. These are the missiles that help protect against other incoming missiles. It means that the U.S. can't sell them to Venezuela. It can't project power in the Asia-Pacific region. The United States is militarily weaker than it has been in years. This is just a fact. I think Trump also is weaker at home than he's been in quite a while. The war, as I mentioned, has been very unpopular. Inflation is really hurting the U.S. economy. The people are very angry and will likely vote to get the Republican Party out of power and at least the House, potentially the Senate, come November. And all of that will further erode Trump's hold on power. I say all of this because the minute people, countries, companies, entities, the minute they realize a leader is on the downswing, then the old playbook of either flattering Trump or giving him gifts, that strategy will change. It will adapt. And so we may see when a person peaks in terms of their power, their coercive abilities, that they lash out, that they become even more unpredictable. And I think that is something to watch out for in the coming months and the coming years of Trump's second term, because on the one hand, he may become aloof and step away from the world, but this could also make him more unpredictable, even for us who've been watching him closely and have been seeing the roller coaster that is the Trump presidency.
2: So if you're right, that means that other countries will start to reposition themselves, certainly in the Middle East, but not just the Middle East, you know, as new orders threaten to emerge but haven't quite yet. I've been quite struck by sort of some incredibly realist comments from, say, somebody like Kim Guttas, who's a very skilled observer and I think a very fair observer from the Middle East based in Lebanon, noting that what you're saying, but still saying there's simply nothing to replace the United States and nobody wants to take up that role. And there's still a great need, you know, almost sort of begrudgingly, to have the bigger power there. She is becoming, strangely enough, more measured about the prospect of these new orders emerging because she can see the dependence on the US.
0: I think someone like Kim is correct in her assessment. I don't think there's a clear front runner to take America's sort of hegemonic role. I don't think China wants that role, even if it could have that role. But that said, I don't think that countries and companies are doing nothing at all. I think they are making moves to de-risk from America, and they're making moves to build other options. I mean, in the Middle East, for example, if you look at the Mecca agreement, in which Saudi Arabia, Turkey, and Pakistan have agreed a defense pact, basically a form of a Middle East NATO, to say an attack on one of us is an attack on all. In other arenas, look at how the EU has struck a free trade agreement with India and also with Mercosur, a collection of Latin American countries. Look at how Canada is rapidly racing to expand its defense ties with Europe. It is also trying to push through

0: through free trade agreements with other countries. It already had them with every other member of the G7, even though its free trade with America is now clearly imperiled. Countries around the world are looking to each other to strike other deals, to build resilience against what they increasingly see as a predatory hegemon in the United States. And so I think what happens with all of these moves is they've been a long time coming, but when they happen, they will erode some of the dependence on the United States. And this likely means that in the future, even if the United States has a new, different, more benevolent leader, countries and companies are going to keep on the trajectory that they've set out on. And what this means is not a new leader of the free world. It kind of means a messy middle where, you know, some form of multilateralism will take sway. Bigger countries will have it easier than smaller ones. Clout and size will matter. But smaller countries will also look to band together. And I see the same with companies, by the way. Companies will look to expand. They will look to merge. They will look to find ways to build resilience in a world that privileges size, in a world in which protectionism is on the rise, nearshoring and friendshoring is on the rise. There are counter trends already at work to deal with these issues.
1: Ravi, the other big, I think, headline from last week's UNGA was Israel. It was really difficult to avoid the isolation, I think, of Israel at this General Assembly. Country after country railed against Israel. I thought the King of Jordan was particularly strong. The UN chief was particularly strong. Uptown, I attended the Board of Peace meeting. Jared Kushner was there, Steve Witkoff was there. The optimism in that room about the progress they believe they are making in Gaza was to me very, very sharp in how the international community is regarding Israel right now. What was your read of where Israel finds itself ahead of these elections?
0: Oh, I think it's very isolated. You're absolutely right in pointing that out. Israel has lost a remarkable amount of soft power in the last few years. The outpouring of global sympathy after October 7, the horrific attacks of that day, have in many ways been eroded by Israel's actions in Gaza. It has lost a lot of friends, not only in the way in which it has attacked Gaza, starved Gaza, killed people there, often indiscriminately, as so many new reports and documentaries show, but also in defiantly rejecting any calls to take a different tack on Gaza, on the West Bank. It will take a long time for Israel to recover from that. And this is where its elections in October are key, because, you know, Israel likes to call itself the only democracy in the Middle East. This is its chance to show that it can pick a different path. And that is what democracies do. They correct when given the chance. So it's a very big moment for Israel's people. I agree with you that there's a strange dichotomy with the Board of Peace. They are remarkably optimistic. Look, we can criticize them, but at the same time, anytime you see countries coming together for Gaza, it is something to applaud and allow to happen while making sure that there is a track for self-governance. And that is the element of it that is completely unaddressed by the likes of Kushner.
2: Why are the Board of Peace being criticized? Like, this dichotomy, I'd just like to explore a little bit further, because clearly they believe that there are opportunities there that the rest of the world doesn't see, or what is it?
0: Well, first of all, there hasn't been adequate Palestinian representation on the Board of Peace, so there's that. The Palestinian people, the people of Gaza, have not really had a say in their own future. Second of all, it is one thing to talk about raising money for Gaza and to talk about its future in the sense of building hotels or reconstruction or infrastructure. All of that is fine, and it's a good conversation to have, but it really is a non-starter unless you solve the security issue. And that is the main criticism of these plans across the region. We have not solved the security issue. Hamas is still there. There is no clear pathway to alternative leadership. And most of all, there's no roadmap to a two-state solution, which many would now say is dead at this point. But there isn't really a plausible way forward from Israel other than the current plan from this government. And I think that's why there's so much anger.
2: If this government gets re-elected.
0: Exactly.
2: You're listening to Global Roaming on Radio National with me, Geraldine Doogue, and Latika Burke, and we're speaking with the editor-in-chief of foreign policy magazine, Ravi Agrawal. What are you reading in these different groupings that are coming around? Because I think this is what is so fascinating, is where power does lie or start to lie, or people begin to almost rehearse the business of real hard power. Where does China sit in all of this? Because I noticed Neil Ferguson was quite struck by the degree of dependence on China of the fate of this war in Ukraine. So does China really believe it can sort of stand in the shallows and supply all the people who are prepared to put their head above the parapet and just stand back in terms of new world orders that might emerge?
0: So I think what is clear globally is that we are seeing the diffusion of power. In other words, the United States is weakening. Its role as the global hegemon is eroding. And you know, the natural question then to ask with the diffusion of power is, where is that power going? And I think this gets at answering your question. Not all of it is going to China, because China doesn't want to be responsible for the global system. It doesn't want to be the policeman. It doesn't want to be mired in conflicts in the Middle East and Europe. It wants power, but it doesn't want to be mired in the exercising of that power. And I think that that's the clear difference between China and the United States in my reading. There are many China hawks in the United States who would argue otherwise and would say that China genuinely wants to replace the United States. That is a debate, and it's a good debate to have. But in terms of what China gets out of supporting countries or entities that are hurting U.S. interests, I think this is somewhat similar to what Russia has done for many decades, and that is to encourage the diffusion of power away from the United States. It is to create a global order that is messier, that is more diffuse, that has power that resides in various poles, but also among middle powers and emerging powers. And I think Russia sees that to its advantage, because then it allows it to assert more power. China probably sees it to its advantage, because then it can emerge as a leader of an alternative system to the United States. It can project more power if there isn't a clear global hegemon, any of those things. But I don't think China's approaching this, my own sense, as I said, with wanting to clearly displace the United States as a hegemon. It's just making the US's job a lot harder.
2: And Europe, where does Europe sit in all of this?
0: I think Europe is the most hard done by, because for decades now, it really sort of hitched its wagon to the United States. I mean, there's the old saying that in the last 80 years, Europe outsourced its security to America, its energy to Russia, and its exports, export-driven growth to China. And all of those three things are now under threat. So Europe is really struggling, but particularly if its relationship with the United States is called into question, then Europe really has to race to do a whole bunch of things. First of all, spend a lot more in defense, because it's responsible for its own security, but then also strike free trade deals with other countries. It needs to broaden its horizons, its supply chains, in a way that I think most Europeans thought was unimaginable for the last 80 years.
2: But they're the ones who've been involved, as I understand it, Berlin, London and Paris, with the ongoing and important conversations between Moscow and Washington versus Kyiv. So if the Europeans are being drawn in diplomatically, whatever the wording used by the Trump administration.
0: Oh, they have to be. In fact, there were moments in the last couple of years where the United States was directly negotiating with Russia about Ukraine's future, and the Europeans didn't have a proper seat at the table. That is beginning to change. I think Europe clearly now has a seat at the table, or many seats at the table. That is a good thing, because ultimately, as America has made very clear, Europe is responsible for its own security. You have NATO, of course, but Russia, as it attacks Ukraine and threatens the borders of NATO member states across Europe, and it is doing that through cyber, through hybrid warfare, I think a lot of European countries are realizing they they have to get more involved in the future and the fate of Ukraine. And if that means sitting at the same table with the United States and Russia, then so be it. They have to be part of that conversation.
1: And indeed, Ravi, we saw the German Foreign Minister, Vardafol, sit down with Lavrov of Russia, which was quite a big deal.
0: Hadn't happened in years. Yeah, it was a very big deal. And I think they're increasingly realizing that as unpalatable as they might see the Russians to be, they need to be in conversation with them. And look, the backdrop to all of this, as you know, Latika, because you were also just in Kyiv with me, the war in Ukraine is seesawing. It's seesawed every season, almost every year. And it's seesawing once again, perhaps in Russia's favor. And the reason why I say this is that Ukraine has run out of missile interceptors. Going back to the start of our conversation, it certainly can't turn to the United States for more because America's used up a lot of its missile interceptors in Iran. So Ukraine has no way of stopping incoming ballistic missiles, were they to be fired at civilian infrastructure, energy infrastructure, or even parliament or anything more serious like that. But not only that, Russia has now figured out how to manufacture jet-powered drones. And these are upgrades from the initial Iranian Shahid drones, massively souped up with jets that now mean that they can travel at about 400 miles per hour, faster than a bullet train. They carry about 200 pounds of explosives. They are virtually unstoppable. And so if Russia is able to produce enough of these at mass, you have to wonder how Ukraine gets through this winter. It's energy infrastructure, which could be hit, which would be Ukrainians facing a very brutal winter, feeling very cold and in the dark, but also civilian infrastructure. And they don't really have the defenses to stop this. So I'm deeply worried about Ukraine, and so is Europe.
1: And Ravi, let's spell out what en masse means, because in this instance, it's China. China is supplying those jet engines for those jet Shaheds.
0: Yeah, that's exactly right. And Russia may not have been able to do this on its own. And now that it has this ability and it can produce them en masse and shoot them en masse almost anywhere, as we saw when a drone went so far west of Kyiv that it hit a train, not our train, but a train near our train as we were leaving the country with Poland's border. So that means nowhere in Ukraine is currently safe. And this is something that everyone in Europe is deeply worried about, because this means the war could easily come to other European countries. And again, it's not like the United States has the ammunition to step up and help out. So a deeply, deeply worrying situation. And I'm just going to add, we tend to think of all of these arenas as separate, but remember, the Russians got the initial tech from Iran, and it is not unthinkable to imagine that Russia would now give these souped-up missile-like drones back to the Iranians at some point and allow them to use them in their arena and threaten Gulf states or other U.S. bases or U.S. installations in the region. And that means that this could happen anywhere in a way that is virtually unstoppable. I mean, it can be stopped, but it's very, very difficult to do that at mass. So we're entering a new era of warfare, and I fear that defense is really going to struggle to keep up with offense.
2: Gosh, Ravi, this is this is really bracing to hear, isn't it? I wonder sort of how does one keep one's head together in looking at these very, very disturbing turns of events?
0: Can I leave you with something hopeful? Last week at the UN, the Rockefeller Foundation released a report that I really thought is hopeful and is something we should all find a way to double down on. So the report found, through surveys in 34 countries, that majorities in each of those 34 countries believe that international cooperation is so important that countries should partake in it, even if it comes at the cost of some of their own domestic interests. This is where the people are. I think most people around the world will say that you might scare us about immigration, you might scare us about protectionism and free trade, you might scare us about any number of issues, you might scare us about the other, but we, the people, know that the only way to combat climate change, the only way to ensure that people around the world are fed, that poverty globally is eradicated, that we control diseases, that we are prepared for the next pandemic, that we can build regulation for AI, the only way we can do these things is through international cooperation.

0: if that is where the public viewpoint is, despite the attempts of populist or nationalist leaders to tell us otherwise, then I leave with some hope. I leave with hope that elections around the world, even though they have swung in directions we may not like, they will swing back, and that we will eventually elect leaders who will chart some sort of a path forward, maybe not right away, but in the next few years, that is more hopeful, that is based on cooperation, and that is geared towards thinking about solutions to the problems we all know we face. That gave me hope.
1: Well, look, thank you very much indeed for supplying that. I think I needed a small dose of it. Ravi Agrawal, thank you so much.
2: Thanks, Ravi.
0: My pleasure. Always great to speak with you both.
2: That was Ravi Agrawal, Editor-in-Chief of Foreign Policy. Geraldine, a lot to digest in that one.
1: Oh, yes. But, I mean, you having just been there at UNGA, gosh, how did you emerge just in terms of your morale about the state of the world?
2: So I'm slightly different to Ravi. For me, my overriding impression of Trump in that speech was actually that he was checking out. I agreed with Ravi there on that sense of the weakness. I do think that Ravi is right to identify that also makes him dangerously unpredictable in the next 2 years, particularly post-midterms. The other thing I thought was really clear was there was no real new momentum to stop the war in Ukraine. But that was my overriding impression. This was a president absolutely checking out of what he'd started.
1: Yes, to be honest, that was mine.
2: I think really the question, Geraldine, is if Ravi is right, if there is a vacuum beginning to open up, who steps in? That's what we should be watching for on Global Roaming.
1: Our email is global.roaming@abc.net.au. Thanks to producer Rebecca Metcalf, supervising producer Pat Sunderland, and executive producer Laura McAuliffe. So bye-bye for now, Latika. Are you on home soil for a while?
2: Home soil for a week, and then to Venice next week for the Italian Navy's Synopsium. I'm very excited about this one, I must say.
1: It's a tough life, Latika. Bye-bye for now.
2: See you.
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5: On ABC Radio National, Sky Kirkham keeping you company, sitting in this week for Hilary Harper. And if you do want to have your say, and you should, on the Top 100 Books Countdown, simply text Bookworm to 0418 226 576. We will send you a link to go vote. That's the easy part. The hard part is narrowing your list down to just 10. That number again, 0418 226 576. Simply text me the word bookworm and we'll get you a link to go vote. Up next, it is the breakfast wrap, and interest rates remain on top of the agenda.
6: From Gadigal Country, I'm Nick Grimm, and today on the breakfast wrap, four down, is there one more to go? Though, of course, Australia's interest rates are only going up, not down. Today on Radio National Breakfast, we probed what 2026 still has in store for struggling households in the wake of yesterday's cash rate hike by the Reserve Bank, this year's fourth hit on the disposable incomes of borrowers. Well, get ready for a further increase.
7: We think the bar to another increase is actually pretty low.
6: Also today, government departments ordered to bolster their cybersecurity defences against AI. We'll hear from the Director General of the Australian Signals Directorate, Abigail Bradshaw. And is it time for Britain to exit Brexit?
8: And what has it given us? A country run for vested interests, with power held in too few hands.
6: More on British PM Andy Burnham's speech to the UK Labour conference soon. From the Radio National Breakfast team, this is The Breakfast Wrap. The Reserve Bank's decision to lift interest rates to their highest level in 15 years dominated the program today.
9: This is tough. We knew that this was going to hit some people pretty hard, but we have to do it if we are to bring inflation back down.
6: That's RBA Governor Michelle Bullock speaking there. It means that for someone with a $600,000 mortgage over a 30-year term, repayments will now cost an extra $97 a month. But could there be more hikes? Lucy Ellis is Westpac's chief economist and a former assistant governor at the Reserve Bank, and she's told Melissa Clark we can expect another increase before the year is out while inflation remains high.
7: Well, I think the RBA's always been very focused on inflation and, you know, in many respects, the pause in August was because the data went against them, not because the internal members were content with interest rates where they were. They were clearly dissatisfied with where inflation is. It becomes a higher and higher bar to increase rates the further they go, but we think the bar to another increase is actually pretty low.
10: So what's your forecast then for this idea of a fifth rate rise in November?
7: Well, having listened to them in the afternoon, I'd previously said it was a risk, and we think it's now more likely than not that they go in November. I do think they're going to start to be some differences of opinion in the board because the labour market is actually easing a bit more than what the RBA had been forecasting. The unemployment rate's already where they forecasted it to be in the December quarter, and before too long it will be where they expect it to be mid-next year. So things have eased off a little bit more than they expected. And there was no discussion in the press release about whether they thought the labour market was still a little tight, but the governor said so in the press conference. And I think that says the internal staff think it's a little tight, but not everyone on the board wanted to characterise the labour market that way. And they're going to have to resolve that if they keep going.
10: That's interesting because that has been a key part of debate, I guess, as well with some civil society groups about how much the dual mandate of the Reserve Bank to ensure that both employment outcomes and inflation control outcomes and whether where we currently are at 4.6 is the point.
7: And it's less about the job losses that people are concerned about. It's more that there are just more people available for work than the RBA had counted on. We and Treasury have been talking about an increasing share of the adult population participating in the labour market, including the over 65s. And that's something you see all around the world as people, population ageing means we're older and healthier. So the RBA's forecasts don't really count on that effect. And so we're seeing more labour supply. The people coming into the labour market are generally getting jobs, but there's more people coming into the labour force than the RBA counted on. And that means that for any given number of additional jobs, some people are not finding them.
10: Michelle Bullock really made a point of emphasising yesterday that there needs to be a concerted effort to improve productivity. She was really pushing on businesses, saying they need to take some initiative here. But you've said that the Reserve Bank's assumption of productivity growth being at 0.7% is a bit too downbeat. Tell me why you think it's a bit too low.
7: All their assumption is what we achieved over the previous 20 years, which was disappointing, but was also affected by some special factors, such as, among other things, the ramp up in the NDIS and that shift to a more labour-intensive care economy, which sort of has a lower level of measured productivity. I mean, all productivity is the amount of output divided by the number of hours worked. It's just stuff divided by time. So if you shift people into jobs that don't use as much machinery and so they don't make as much stuff per hour, that's considered lower productivity. And that's one of the things that's been happening. We also didn't have a tech boom during that period. So the RBA's assumption is essentially saying all the way out, we're not going to have any effect from AI. We're not going to have any sort of reforms. I think it's positive that she is saying it's not all about the government and regulation. I mean, at Westpac Economics, we don't think that productivity is just what the government does to you. So it's right to say, well, this is also about businesses as well as regulation. That's a more balanced view. But in the end, something that they themselves said when they put this 0.7% assumption in was that the trend rate of productivity growth shouldn't really have anything to do with inflation. It's just about how quickly we can grow.
10: I need to ask you about the robust political debate that is underway about the relative extent to which domestic pressures are pressing on inflation and how much is due to international pressures.
7: Well, it is both.

0: The economy's turned out to be a little bit more resilient because business investment has been stronger, and that's fed through into stronger household incomes. People have had a bit more money to spend. It will feel tough for some people, but in the economy as a whole, there has been a little bit more growth. That's partly, you know, data centres and renewable energy and all that business investment. Previously, there was a lot of government demand that was increasing growth. That's actually tailing off now. So it's a high level, but the level of public investment actually fell in the first two quarters of this year. So it's a balanced picture. And then, of course, we have the Middle East and what the AI boom globally is doing to tech prices. So it's all contributing.
1: Lucy Ellis is Westpac's chief economist and a former assistant governor at the Reserve Bank. In the face of the growing threats from rogue artificial intelligence agents, Australia's federal government departments have been ordered to bolster their cybersecurity defences on their so-called legacy IT systems. That's in direct response to last week's OpenAI Medicare data portal hack. The boss of the Home Affairs Department has directed all agencies to conduct a rapid stocktake of older systems and introduce a target to reduce their usage of legacy technology. But why are we playing catch-up? For more, we spoke this morning to Abigail Bradshaw, the Director General of the Australian Signals Directorate.
2: We've got this directive to government departments to do a rapid stocktake of legacy systems and report back. Is this a bit of an overdue task? I mean, just how many legacy systems are running by government departments?
3: Work has been undertaken in respect of legacy technology now for some time. It is not uncommon for public or private entities to have legacy technology. What's important now is that we have a comprehensive audit that enables the prioritisation of the decommissioning and replacement of that technology, or in fact the use of AI technologies to patch where we can. We've done work over the last 12 months. In fact, stats will be released next month in the annual cyber threat report to actually reduce the number of legacy software systems that are internet facing. And so we've actually had a 30% reduction in government software facing legacy technology. So that is significant.
2: What sort of extra resources are required to do this? Or is it just a case of accelerating a program that's already underway?
3: The process of cybersecurity is like painting the Harbour Bridge, the Sydney Harbour Bridge. Like it never stops. As you introduce next technologies, they will come to end of life of type, or technologies like AI will discover vulnerabilities that require patching. So this is not a set and forget. This is an ongoing process. What we're engaging with now, though, is the introduction of a new risk that comes with new technology. And we've been very focused in the last week or so on the risks that are associated with the introduction of these models that are very capable in a cyber context. It's important, though, that we also give equal focus to the benefits that we have obtained, including through labs like OpenAI, but the other frontier labs. We have been engaged with those labs for the last 6 months in utilising those leading-edge, world-leading technologies actually to fortify a number of systems of government significance, but also critical infrastructure providers.
2: So this is a case of needing to use AI to be able to deal with the consequences of AI. So clearly access there is important. Are you satisfied with the level of access and cooperation that you are getting to the models from those frontier companies in the US?
3: You know, Australia has enjoyed a rare level of engagement with the frontier labs. We have had an incredible alliance, starting with the Five Eyes Intelligence Alliance. You would have seen in June, we took the unprecedented step actually of taking the heads of cybersecurity of each of the signals intelligence agencies in the Five Eyes, providing a global statement on the importance of taking particular measures to protect or defend from frontier capabilities, but also the steps required to defend from it. Now, importantly, in the past, for the last 80 years, we have enjoyed a technical edge as a consequence of our membership and our partnership in the Five Eyes Alliance. This is a new partnership that's required because it's a private entity. And so it is critical. Australia is incredible in this respect. We are world leading. We in ASD have built a partnership program with private entities that is 150,000 strong.
2: That can be tenuous though, can't it? How do you ensure that access can be maintained regardless of whatever challenges or incentives might come to a private corporation?
3: It's like any relationship. The benefit of the Five Eyes intelligence relationship is that we've had 80 years to understand the benefits and to develop that trust. We don't have that time frame available to us now. What I've seen is very positive engagement and a genuine desire to use these capabilities for positive outcomes for Australian network providers.
2: But we're still beholden to those companies being willing to give us that access,
3: aren't we? But a partnership works both ways. There are things actually that we can offer. We have unique insights, particularly from an intelligence perspective, but also from a cybersecurity perspective, about how to optimise those technologies. So it's a give and take here.
1: Abigail Bradshaw is the Director General of the Australian Signals Directorate. Staying now with the rapidly changing digital landscape and the community backlash over the construction of the data centres required to power the growth of AI. A proposed $1.2 billion data centre in Sydney's north has been cancelled after its developer, the Goodman Group, abandoned the project this week. The company says it shelved Project Mars, as it's called, after hearing from the local community. It also cited regulation changes. Lane Cove Deputy Mayor Rochelle Flood says while the community has had a major win this week, the battle isn't over yet.
4: It shouldn't fall to the community to fight every individual proposal on an ad hoc basis. We need strong planning laws to make sure that proposals that are completely out of line, like the Project Mars development, are never considered in the first place.
1: For more on this, Mel Clark spoke today to Paul Scully, the New South Wales Minister for Planning and Public Services.
2: What do you make of the Goodman Group's reasons for withdrawing from this project?
5: Proponents withdraw projects out of the planning system on a regular basis. Now, from what the letter that Goodman has sent through, it said that it had reflected on the policy and regulatory environment for large data centres, as well as the view of the community. And look, I think all proponents should be having a mind to not only community views, but also the guidelines, the new guidelines, particularly that the New South Wales government has put in place with respect to data centres.
2: This project in particular has drawn a lot of attention. Liberal Senator Sarah Henderson's repeatedly urged the Goodman Group to withdraw this project, including during Senate hearings. She was describing Project Mars as wholly unreasonable. How much do you think this kind of messaging from, you know, high political levels influenced the company's decision?
5: It's impossible for me to say. I'm not part of the Goodman Group. I'm not part of the decision making. What my job is to do is to administer a planning system in New South Wales that is legally required to assess everything that comes before it, the good, the bad, and the less good, if you like. It's not for the planning system to choose what it is, but the New South Wales government has established some very specific performance measures with respect to data centres through its new New South Wales data centre guidelines that we released mid-August, which sets the standard, if you like, or sets the expectation of the New South Wales government, and we'll continue to apply those. But the reality is we've got to balance up a couple of things here. Data centres are part of the backbone of modern economies. We have a number of them coming through the planning system. We have many, we have around 90 that are already in operation in New South Wales. And we've got to weigh up that element, the potential productivity gains out of the fact that it's hard to operate in modern life without touching on a data centre at multiple points during your day, versus some of the other elements of it that communities are rightly asking the question about where the suitable locations are and what the suitable framework is, so that they are not bearing additional energy or water costs as a result of their construction.
2: Have those, the fast track process and the guidelines that you have put down to try and incentivise data centre builders to, you know, comply with forthcoming regulations, has that helped filter out some perhaps less developed plans?
5: It's impossible to say. People may have had ideas that they were working on that may not come to fruition and may not see the light of day. The reality is we've got more than 60 data centres operating in New South Wales since 2019. 23 of those have been approved. There's a further 18 data centres in the pipeline, in assessment pipeline to state significant development. So we've got to set up some clear rules and expectations so that proponents and so that and communities and so that investors have some certainty in the New South Wales market.
2: Obviously, when it comes to this particular project, Project Mars, the community pushback was very strong, but presumably another

0: Is that something that your government would be willing to look at adopting to give a bit more certainty to communities who do live near schools and childcare centres?
1: At this stage, we haven't seen a need to adopt something like that. What we have done is adopt the guidelines and said that we'll review those guidelines annually to keep pace with any changes either in technology or in community expectations.
2: Paul Scully, the New South Wales Minister for Planning and Public Services. Let's go to the UK now, where that country's relatively newly minted Prime Minister has delivered his first address as leader at the British Labour Party's annual conference in Liverpool. And while Andy Burnham largely avoided the myriad global issues that are challenging governments the world over, maintaining his focus on more domestic issues like social housing and public control of utilities, he's also reaffirmed his long-standing opposition to Brexit, which saw Britain withdraw from Europe around a decade ago. He's even hinting he could take steps to take the country back into the European Union.
3: I cannot say to you truthfully that where we are is good enough. Brexit has done more harm than good.
2: The big question is whether Andy Burnham has the authority to press forward with a fresh debate over Brexit, with the British Labour Party still somewhat traumatised by the entire issue. For more on that, I spoke to political journalist Ian Dunt, who writes for the UK's I newspaper.
4: And here he sort of laid out this idea of trying to find consensus. He's just, you know, just so you know, he's not going to find that consensus. There's no issue on earth in this country that you could less find a consensus on. But trying to look at different models of how Britain would approach its relationship with the EU, almost certainly he'll talk about an associate agreement like the one that Canada and the EU are talking about. Almost certainly he'll talk about single market customs union membership. And I think almost certainly he'll also talk about potentially rejoining the EU. And then when he comes to some kind of position on that within the Labour Party, putting it in the manifesto for the next general election.
5: So do you think he's looking at a Brexit without a Brexit, sort of finding ways to, I guess, rebuild those ties with Europe without necessarily saying that he's going to scrap Brexit outright?
4: No, I mean, I think, look, if he had his way and he was the one that could make the call and he didn't have to worry about the Labour Party or indeed the voting public, he would just say, let's rejoin the EU. That's what he would prefer to do. I think what he's going to spend his time doing the next 2 years leading into the election is seeing what can he politically secure. And that is a two-stage process. That is not just about the public. That is also about, really, the Labour Party membership itself. The membership is very, very pro-EU, but trade unions are wary of it. His own cabinet will think, do we really want to reopen this culture war debate that did us so much damage back in the day? There's going to be a lot of people he's going to have to convince of a position. And I suspect he'll think, I would like to go for rejoin, but if I fail to make that case, if I can't feel confident in that case with my colleagues and with the party, then I'll have to go for something below that.
5: So treading cautiously at this stage, what are your other takeaways from your speech to the conference?
4: Well, firstly, that it's very good. I mean, the extraordinary thing is just to watch commentators' responses to it who don't agree with it. Like, you know, people are quite far on the right, people on the centre-right, people within the left who aren't impressed by him, all of them were just, I mean, to a man, I'm saying here, were basically just like, that was a very good speech. It was quite electric. He's very good at harnessing the sort of emotional language, speaking personally. He's a genuinely quite authentic man, I think. And it went over very, very well in the hall. It's going over very well with commentators. Politically, it was an extremely radical speech. I mean, he's talking about setting up an entirely new care service. I mean, that's a project that's not that much more modest than setting up the National Health Service from the beginning. And he's also talking about scrapping the triple lock on pensions, something that all political parties know needs to be done because it is unaffordable, but have not had the political courage to do. So it was really big ticket policy items, really daring policy items, but very, very well delivered in a way that has won applause from pretty much, you know, his enemies as well as his friends.
5: How big a risk is that for Andy Burnham right now?
4: Yeah, I mean, look, you look at the underlying economic status of Britain and the shine you would expect to come off very quickly indeed. I mean, it is in a difficult, difficult place. The bond market is at our throat. There is still no growth. It's a difficult situation to be in, and there's lots of demands for spending, you know, whether it's on defence, whether it's on special educational needs. The thing is, though, when you look at a speech like this, part of the reason that Labour members were so excited is because they haven't really seen someone on the left

0: been prepared to lead, to make a case, to say, like, look, here is a progressive vision. I'm going to go out and argue for it, even though I know it's going to be difficult and I will be exposed. They didn't get that with Keir Starmer. They haven't had that really, you know, with Jeremy Corbyn. They didn't have that before with Ed Miliband. So actually the shine, I mean, in the country, he's still got the popularity. Personally, he's more popular than the Labour Party. But within the party, his shine, if anything, at the moment, especially after that speech, is actually starting to improve. There's a real sense of, like, look, you know what? We managed to find someone quite charismatic, someone that's emotionally intelligent, someone that has a vision for where they want to take the country. So even though the underlying conditions are very negative indeed in the country, his personal star at the moment is still in the ascendant.
1: British political journalist Ian Dunt speaking to me there. Thanks so much for listening to all those interviews from Melissa Clark and myself, produced by the ABC Radio National Breakfast Team. 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The Breakfast Wrap is produced with help from Kathy Van Extel. I'm Nick Grimm. We'll be back with more stories tomorrow.
2: Disruptive in class. Whoa. Becky Lucas, too clever for her own good.
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2: 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Luke McGregor, permanent detention.
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1: 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And after the news, what does the future look like to you? How can you prepare yourself for what's coming down the line? And how does what you do today change what will happen tomorrow? On Big Ideas, join three forward thinkers for a conversation about how to shape a better tomorrow today. It's 12 o'clock, news time on ABC Radio National.

0: ABC News, good afternoon. I'm Kira Jones. Australia's inflation rate has climbed to 4%, driven by a jump in fuel prices. New figures from the Australian Bureau of Statistics show consumer prices rose sharply in the year to August, up from 3.5% the previous month. That's well above the Reserve Bank's target range of 2 to 3%. Social welfare advocates have criticised the Reserve Bank's decision to hike interest rates for the fourth time this year. The RBA yesterday lifted the cash rate to 4.6%, its highest level in 15 years. Australian Council of Social Service Chief Executive Cassandra Goldie says she's concerned jobs are at risk.
1: Interest rate rises are really designed creating more unemployment. I mean, we've got a rise in unemployment already at 4.6%. We're very worried about what this will mean with the signalling that we might be facing unemployment going up to 5%.
0: In news just in, New South Wales Senator David Shoebridge is the new leader of the Federal Greens Party. The 11-member party room met in Sydney today and selected Senator Shoebridge to replace Queensland Senator Larissa Waters, who stepped down this week due to illness. Queensland's Premier says he's deeply troubled by a sharp rise in deaths among children involved with the child safety system. The Queensland Family and Child Commission's annual report shows 91 vulnerable children who died last financial year had been known to authorities. That's an increase of almost 60% on the previous year. David Crisafulli says the figures reinforce the need for major reform.
2: We've got to fix the broken child safety system. We've got it. And in my mind, that the inquiry is a line in the sand. And we have to make sure that we improve the system, particularly residential care.
0: Brisbane 2032 organisers have shortlisted the builders behind Lang Park and the Gabba to construct the city's planned Olympic Stadium. Megan Dancy reports.
3: The Games Independent Infrastructure and Coordination Authority is finalising the contract for the 63,000-seat stadium at Victoria Park. Geeka

0: has revealed a consortium between B6 Watpac and John Holland has progressed to the next stage of the tender process. The companies have delivered a host of venues, including Lang Park, the Gabba and Melbourne's Docklands Stadium. Olympics Minister Tim Mander says contract negotiations are continuing, with the price tag set to be revealed once a deal is reached.
1: $7.1 billion is the envelope that we're working within.
0: Construction is due to begin next year.
2: Benjamin Netanyahu's opponents have accused the Israeli Prime Minister of playing politics after he warned the country could be attacked in the lead-up to next month's election. Here's Middle East correspondent Matthew Doran.
3: The Israeli Prime Minister said the country had picked up signs Israel's enemies were planning to strike before the looming election, warning them not to mess with Israel and promising they would face the consequences if they attack. Almost immediately, leading opposition voices started to suggest Mr. Netanyahu could be using national security as a campaign tool and demanded a briefing for the opposition leader Yair Lapid to figure out how real the threats were. That's something the Prime Minister's office said it would arrange. National security is a central theme of the October 27 election, the first poll since Hamas's deadly attacks on Israel almost 3 years ago.
2: The Brisbane Lions have confirmed three-time premiership player Lachie Neale will leave the AFL club. The 33-year-old star midfielder has nominated to join Collingwood as an unrestricted free agent. The two-time Brownlow medalist played 186 games with Brisbane across eight seasons. Lions list manager Dom Ambrosio has thanked Neale for his contribution to the team. Queensland's weather, scattered showers from St. Lawrence to Cooktown and about northern Cape York. Isolated showers about the Capricornia district and the Gulf Coast, mostly fine elsewhere. Partly cloudy in the southeast, Brisbane 24 degrees. Scattered showers tomorrow between Cooktown and Townsville, tending widespread about the Cassowary and Daintree coasts. Isolated showers along the east coast, north of St. Lawrence and about the western Gulf country. Fine or mostly fine elsewhere. Brisbane 13 to 25, the Gold Coast 12 to 25, the Sunshine Coast 13 to 24, Ipswich 6 to 27. ABC News.
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5: Hello, Sky Kirkham with you on ABC Radio National, keeping the chair warm this week for Hilary Harper. Can we change the future by reimagining it? And if so, what does that future look like to you? I'd love to hear your thoughts. 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As you listen to the conversation ahead, let me know what you're thinking. 0418 226 576. Every week, Big Ideas brings us the best conversations from the most interesting events around the country. Today, how can you prepare yourself for what's coming down the line? 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
6: What does the future look like to you?
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9: For young people, there's a really important role for us to make sure that we are inherently building the futures that we want to see and that we want to grow up in, not just for ourselves, but for future generations to come.
6: Today on Big Ideas, three forward-looking thinkers help you reimagine the future and our world as it could be. It's Claire Nichols here, bringing you Big Thinkers at the best live events on ABC Radio National and ABC Listen, while Natasha Mitchell takes a break. And from the Planet Talk series at the Womadelaide Festival on Kaurna Country, you're about to meet Richard King. He's a critic and cultural commentator, and his latest compelling book is Brave New Wild: Can Technology Really Save the Planet? climate justice organiser and youth advocate Grace Vegasana. She's the National Director of the Australian Youth Climate Coalition, or the AYCC, and she's the co-founder of the People of Colour Climate Network. Futurist Claire Marshall, who was the recent lead of the National Futures Initiative at the Adelaide-based Australian Centre for Social Innovation. And asking the questions is the environmental commentator, TV host and author of children's books like How to Save the Whole Stinkin' Planet, A Garbological Adventure. It's Lee Constable.
10: So, Richard, to start us off, your book, Brave New Wild, you bring us to this point where we're at Two Roads in a Wood from Robert Frost poem. As humanity, we're at this fork in the road between eco-modernism and eco-humanism, and you have some views about which road we could take. Could you tell us what these two roads are and which one you're banking on?
8: Yes. So eco-modernism is probably best explained through the title of the book, which you will have noticed is an allusion to Aldous Huxley's Brave New World. And what Huxley does in that book is to imagine a society deep in the future that's integrated, productive, rational, perfect in every way, except that the human beings within it don't appear in their natural state anyway to do terribly well. So rather than change the society such that it engenders happier human beings, what the controllers of the world state, as it's called, decide to do is to change the human beings so that they can fit into the society they've made. And this is a broad kind of satirical inversion, which seems to me to describe quite a lot about the direction we're going in generally, but certainly within the environmental space. So, in short, having created a system that is in key ways destructive of the world around us, of the environment, non-human nature, we now propose to change not the system, but the environment itself, non-human nature. So eco-modernism, if you like, is a way of looking at climate change and its attendant calamities, that the eco-crisis, let's say, as a technical problem, first and foremost, demanding technical, technological, technocratic solutions. Okay? So you get stuff like geoengineering, where the idea is to pump sulfates into the Earth's upper atmosphere in a way that mimics the cooling effect of large-scale volcanic eruptions, for example. It's now being taken very seriously. And by the way, when Krakatoa is your proof of concept, you know it's really, really bad, right? So that's eco-modernism. That's one road. The other road is what I call eco-humanism, slightly more original concept on my part. But here, I'm arguing for a more holistic approach to the eco-crisis that is not only less arrogant, less hubristic in terms of our approach to non-human nature, but which is also, and this is key, I think, radically attentive to what human beings' irreducible needs are. Creativity, conviviality, all of those things that we used to talk about on the New Left back in the 60s and 70s. Well, not me, because I wasn't around, obviously, but, you know, back when, you know, radicals were in their pomp. All of those things that seem to have gone missing from the conversation need to be brought back into the conversation. And you can probably tell by the way I've set it out which road I think we should be going down. It's not the first one.
10: Technology fixes everything. That's the other one, maybe.
8: Yeah, that's right. Not Thank the techno fix.
10: Thank you, Richard. And I, for one, enjoyed reading your book as study for this panel. Next, Grace, I want to hear from you, because when it comes to the future, young people have the most future left to live, so a huge stake. And you obviously are representing many people in the Australian Youth Climate Coalition. We hear a lot of perceptions of what youth are thinking and feeling when it comes to the future. You hear all the youth are doom scrolling, news avoiding, they're all really negative. But then on the other side, you see school strikes, you see revolutionary activism, you see exuberance when it comes to the future. So what do you see as the way that young people are thinking and feeling and talking about the future?
9: Yeah, I have the enormous pleasure of working with thousands of young people every single day, and have been for almost 10 years now since I was a teenager. And so I think it's a really mixed bag for what young people are feeling at the moment. But I do think that there is an underlying feeling of like climate anxiety, of what does the future actually look like for us? What are the choices that we are able to make within our lifetimes, or have other generations or people who are in positions of power make on behalf of us, that we then inherit the consequences of? And so I think that something that I have really noticed in 10 years of working with young people is that we have really seen a generational shift from young people who maybe don't know what climate change is, don't understand what their local communities are doing about it, to actually, like in the last federal election last year, 75% of young people under the age of 35 voted with climate in mind in their top three issues. That is a huge shift to go from a generation, or millennials in this sense actually, from not necessarily understanding or diagnosing the problem, but then to be able to actually understand and take action in their own versions of reality. I think where the climate anxiety comes from most people, from the conversations that I've had, is the sense of, even if I can take action, how do we do that at the scale of crisis that we're witnessing? It is all happening so fast. Literally every single time any young person opens up Instagram, it's like another live stream disaster or genocide or war. And I think that constant feed of things happening all around us in an increasingly chaotic world, I think is really shaping how young people are seeing themselves in this world. That being said, I think that something that I was recently talking to a few of our AYCC volunteers about, which I really took inspiration from, is that the world as we know is ending. But I think it's important to remember that it's only the world as we currently know it that is ending. The world itself is not ending. The world has existed for millions of years before us and will continue to exist for millions of years after us. And we have this moment in our own lives and in our own zeitgeist in this moment to actually shape what our futures look like. And I think for young people, there's a really important role for us to make sure that we are inherently building the futures that we want to see and that we want to grow up in, not just for ourselves, but for future generations to come. Like in 2050, when we're meant to be hitting at least net zero, I argue that we should hit it before then for sure, but in theory, like I will be 50 years old. Like there will still be generations here when people have moved on. I think that there is so much world left to shape, and I think that's really inspiring to actually think about what are the actions that we can take and support young people to do to build the futures that we need. And I think why I think young people are so important as part of this conversation is because we're actually really naive sometimes. Like Gen Z is the most well-informed generation by far. That is statistically the case. We have so much more information, so much more access to information, so much more access to each other to communicate and understand the world and perspectives. But as a result of that, we also still have the naivety of being young people, which means that we can see solutions and innovation in ways that other people can't, because we haven't been fully ground down by the system yet. And I think that is a really nice thing to get to work with young people. Like they still can have hope and dreams, because there is still so much possibility of how we can actually change our futures, as long as we are actually collectively doing that together and building the worlds that we need every day.
11: Yeah. Yeah, and I saw some nods of recognition when you mentioned, you know, being ground down by the system. It's something we all kind of notice in ourselves, I think, the older we get. Claire, we've just heard from two of our panelists the way they're conceptualizing the future. And a lot of people probably came here today imagining your own futures and the way you want to see the world, and also starting to figure out or hoping to know how to move towards it. Your work tells us how we imagine futures and how we actually turn that into action. Could you explain more about that, or and what you were thinking as well while you were hearing these imagined futures?
12: Yeah, sure. Well, the first thing is to say that we all think about the future, right? We all do it all the time. And in my research, what's been really interesting is unpacking the various different ways that we do that.
7: So we sort of have one way that we think about the future, which is called futures orientation. And it's a bit borrowed of me, but I tend to like to think of this as sort of our general vibe of the future. Do we think the future is going to be better or worse than the present? And do we feel like we have any agency to change it? And if we think about how hard it is to imagine the future, we don't have many hooks to hang any ideas on, because we know that things will be different. So we tend to go out and find bits of information, whether we have got it from a book about the future or from what a young person has told us or from these dominant narratives that exist in society. That tends to be what kind of influences our futures orientation. But we also have a way of thinking about the future called episodic futures thinking. So this is where we use the part of our brain that's associated with creativity, also memory. And this is where we do that beautiful imaginative futures work. This is when we can imagine these beautiful, ecologically regenerative, socially just futures. But there's a problem that happens when we come to take action on those futures. And it's called mental contrasting. And I like to use the analogy of a telescope. So when we're imagining beautiful futures, it's like we're looking up at a night sky and we can see trillions and trillions of stars. But when we come to take action, it's like we put a telescope in front of our eyes and now we're looking through these lenses at those stars. And some of them now seem really bright and really possible, and some of them don't seem possible or are out of our field of view. Now, what is in those lenses? So this to me is the key, and this is why I think young people's naivety is brilliant and powerful. Because what those lenses are the dominant narratives through which we understand the world. And we live in a Western society, and most of our dominant narratives are economic in nature. They're the narratives of neoliberal capitalism. And in my research, they really shape not the futures that people imagine. I went into my research thinking that we were in this crisis of imagination. We are not. I went out and asked the general public, people can imagine beautiful futures. They just don't believe they are possible. So, and I think the beautiful thing about young people with their naivety, or I would reframe it and just say, they have not got those dominant narratives so implanted in how they understand the world.
11: I love that. I think it's interesting because, you know, there's a lot of times when you start to talk about the future, whether you're talking about climate or about social equity, and of course those things go together, that you hear that's the world way the world works. You know, right now we're being told, no, you can't expect peace, you can't expect a lack of war, you can't expect, you know, an energy transition or whatever it might be. So how do we kind of undo that? Obviously, it's great if you can be a young person and not already have that soaked into you. But how do you go about undoing that? I know, Richard, you offer storytelling as one way out.
8: Well, yeah. I mean, and thinking in particular about the stories we tell ourselves at the moment, and the sort of dominant story in this space, I suppose, would be the Anthropocene, which is an interesting case because, I mean, the Anthropocene, I'm sure you know, is this sort of mooted epoch that we're living in, defined by human activity, put it that way. It's actually been rejected by the geologists now, by the International Commission on Stratigraphy, or however they style themselves, as a non-starter. But people will still use it. And the reason they'll still use it, or one of the reasons they'll still use it, is because it was always, and will continue to be, something of an activist label, in the sense that people who are using the term Anthropocene, or, you know, there are different ways of pronouncing it, are emphasizing the effect that human beings have had on the planet, and in doing that, recalling us to our responsibility to non-human nature to kind of step back. But there's another thing within this kind of discourse, and I argue that it was always there, which is something much more hubristic and much more arrogant, which says, okay, there is now no division or no meaningful distinction to make between nature and non-human nature. And since we're here, notwithstanding the joke about, you know, asking for directions, you know, I wouldn't start from here if I were you, notwithstanding all of that, since we are here and since we have, like, kind of made this planet, then we may as well just carry on. So kind of hard eco-modernists will say things like, or make arguments like, well, human beings are animals, true, hold on to your hats. Human beings are animals, They're naturally evolved like any other animal. Therefore, anything they do is natural. I mean, there's a plonking non sequitur in there, but that's how they think. And they think, therefore, that they can remake nature, non-human nature, in humanity's image. Of course, we are animals, but we're animals.

0: sorts of peculiar kind. So I think that's a rather sinister position to take. But yeah, I mean, that's one of the narratives, if you like, that need investigation, certainly.
1: Can technology save us from ourselves and a dystopian near future? That's an idea that author Richard King critiques in his latest book, Brave New Wild. He's joining futurist Claire Marshall and climate justice campaigner and youth advocate Grace Vegasana as part of Planet Talks at this year's Womadelaide Festival. It's Claire Nichols here, bringing you ABC Radio National's Big Ideas. And if you want to text me and weigh in on what you're hearing, the text line is 0418 226576. We're reimagining the future today on the show, the good, the bad and the dubious, with host environmental communicator Lee Constable.
2: On reading that part of your book about the Anthropocene, so my area, environmental communications, there is David Abrams, who's an eco-cultural researcher and thinker, who's suggested the Humilocene, that maybe the time should be about humility, you know, about taking humans off this pedestal and about, you know...
0: Well, that really is an activist label, isn't it?
2: It is an activist label, but it is attempting to reframe it. How about if we could choose what this time, you know, if we were geologists looking back, the most ideal label for the time we're in now? Anthropocene, obviously the time of the humans in a very negative sense. It's very top down, humans up here. What do you think, and I'm throwing this out to the whole panel, what do you think we should be naming this era after?
3: Well, I have thoughts. And my first thought is, I think the term Anthropocene is important because it talks about our impact on the planet. But I think we need to be careful because I don't think it's all humans' impact on the planet. Mm-hmm. And I'm kind of side with Donna Haraway in that, like, if we could choose, I would call it the Capitalocene, you know. There are, you know, we have to recognize that, like, even in Australia, you know, as a white Western, you know, educated Australian, my average carbon emissions per year are like 15 tons. But an Australian First Nations person, that's like 4 to 8. Like, even here, we have very different ecological impacts. But I also think we should have a label that tells of where we want to be. And I actually quite like Glenn Ulbricht's framing of the Symbiocene. So this era where we live in symbiosis with the natural world. I kind of love that.
2: Mm. Nice. Grace, what do you have an idea of what you'd like to, if we were looking back on this time?
4: I don't have a specific name, actually. I have not thought about that. But I think something that I've really been thinking a lot about lately is when you look back in history, most eras and like empires usually only last between 200 to 250 years. And I think that in thinking about the Anthropocene, it's human intervention, yes, but there has been human intervention because we are naturally part of the systems that exist on this earth. We are always part of the ecosystems, but there is so many versions and like millions of years worth of care that has also been put into these systems. It's only really in the last like 250 years that we've kind of f***ed it. And so I think that thinking about the fact that we are due for change and we are actually, like, statistically, it is coming. I think the world as we know it is really cracking, crumbling, but I think that also gives us an opportunity to actually think about what rises through those cracks. What are the alternatives that we can actually present for ourselves? I think particularly that when I think about the future and I think of a name for it, I think the future is very much ancestral. Like, it's very much returning to the ways that things have been done when we've cared for the land and thought of ourselves as part of it. I think so much of the last 250 years since the Industrial Revolution, where we started the mass exploitation of fossil fuels and like natural resources, I think is really tied to this era of humanity where we've changed how we think about ourselves in the hierarchy of the world. And I think within that, that also means that as the system as we know crumbles, like World War III this week, maybe World War IV next week, who the f*** knows? It's crazy out here, it's okay. But I think that part of that is then also going to be rebuilding of community and the things that root us into humanity that then actually carry us forward. I think that capitalism and this endless growth and cycle is really deeply unsustainable. It has been for a very long time. But it also, in the glimpse of history, hasn't actually existed for that long. There are things that will come to pass and are coming to pass. And so, yeah, when I think of the future, I think it's actually, in a lot of ways, a remembering and a return to the ways that we have done things in the past.
2: It's maybe not such a brave new future, but a brave returning to something.
3: Yeah.
2: And a lot of people here agree with you, I can see.
0: And it might be worth just on the back of that, and since, you know, capitalism's been mentioned a couple of times, just reminding ourselves why it is that, you know, either it goes or we do, right? But that Oscar Wilde, you know, Oscar Wilde's last words, either these curtains go or I do. Probably apocryphal, but anyway. Look, capital is money invested to make more money, which it does in the form of profit. And you can't have profit in a static system. And that is why the system has to grow, as anyone who's gone to bed after a game of Monopoly in a very bad mood knows, right? You know, in order to keep the show on the road, you need to keep growing it. So it necessitates growth. And as the degrowthers like to say, you can't have infinite growth on a finite planet. And it is a very nihilistic system, you know. And I'm not maligning any particular capitalist. I'm sure some of them, a few of them, one or two of them are really nice people. But it's a nihilistic system in the sense that, you know, it will always seek private returns before it seeks high social and certainly high environmental returns. It will do, because that's its character.
3: Yeah.
0: It's not about greed or anything like that. It's the structure of the system. It will always revert to its basic nature in the same way that the scorpion in the Aesop story reverts to its basic nature, even to the point of killing itself. You know, so, which is what it's doing, of course, capitalism, I mean, not the world's scorpions. But, you know, we were talking before, and I don't know whether you guys feel this, but this point is becoming a lot less controversial than it was in the past, isn't it?
3: Yeah. I used to feel like, you know, critiquing capitalism felt really dangerous, and I would do lectures, and I'd get these, you know, in my student feedback surveys, I'd get, you know, people saying, oh, this has changed my life. And then all the people saying, you know, get off your soapbox, this is all ridiculous. And it does feel like we're in a time now where it's openly discussed and that things are shifting.
0: There always used to be a saloon bar Tory that would put his arm up and say, it's just human nature. You think, really? You're living in a country that where you've had culture for 60 to 80,000 years and you've had capitalism for 200 years?
3: That's right.
0: And you think it's the, you know, the spontaneous eruption of human nature into political economy, it's nonsense.
2: I mean, it does also make this broad sweep. If we can label something as natural, then it must also be morally good. And if, you know...
3: And I actually think it's the very opposite of human nature. And I had an experience of being, like, in the Northern Rivers in the 2022 floods. And, you know, the pandemic had been through before and everyone was kind of angry and sort of angsty at each other. But when the floods happened, it was like everyone forgot about that. Everyone, like, I remember phoning my boss at the uni and saying, I'm sorry, I'm not working. I'm going to help clean people's houses. And there was this community spirit. It was like we dropped capitalism because we were in a state where we needed each other. And I think that's what we are naturally. That's what we want to be.
2: Yeah. I think we've had some great discussions so far, and we're already halfway through this panel. Yeah, I know, it's so surprising, about where we'd like to be, the things we'd like to dismantle, maybe where we are now. But then it comes to that really tough question of, okay, so I've decided where I want to go, dismantle capitalism. Okay, how do we do that? What do I as an individual do? How do I enact change in myself or in the wider world? What does your research say about people taking action, Claire?
3: So I think it starts with questioning those dominant narratives that we talked about. And one of the really big ones for me is that I think neoliberal capitalism gives us an identity that we can take on, that we are individuals and that we are consumers. And I think we need to throw that off. And we need to remember that we are part of communities and that we are deeply entangled and connected with each other, for better or worse. That our power is not in what we can do, it's what we can do together. And I'm just reminded of that beautiful Margaret Mead quote that I'm sure everybody knows, which is that never doubt the ability of a thoughtful and committed group of citizens to change the world. In fact, it is the only thing that ever has. So find your people and do it together.
2: Yeah. Yeah.

0: about you, Grace? I mean, you're in the world of action and justice. What does that look like for you?
1: Yeah, I mean, I really agree with that. I think something that AYCC does that's quite unique and is only viewable through longitudinal study over the last 20 years that we've existed, which makes us the longest running youth run climate organization in the world, which is crazy. But I think the thing that you can only see once you've witnessed it over multiple decades is the fact that young people can really see through the systems in a way that they couldn't before. And providing that level of like intervention and education where they can actually be like, able to be like, oh, these are the things that I'm witnessing in my own life and the experiences that I'm having, and then be able to put words to those experiences, allow them to then be able to understand what their place within the system is, but also how they can challenge it for themselves. And I think that, yeah, we've really been conned into being individuals, I think, in a way that is so crazy. Like when you even think about the term carbon footprint, that was invented by BHP to put the blame back onto individuals for the huge, huge, way outside, like, I'm talking like 100 companies do it all kind of thing, kind of responsibility of things like the climate crisis. And yet here we are trying to calculate what we do. And obviously those things really matter, but it only matters if we can do it together and have concentrated effort to actually create change together. I think the best form of change that comes is very much individuals joining together as part of a collective to take action, to tackle big things. And there are so many more, like literally billions more of us than there are of them. There's like a couple of them. We have all of their addresses. They're in the Epstein files. Like they exist. Like we can do it. It's possible. It will also happen fast. Like, it feels like the climate crisis and collapse is happening fast, but it's actually a slow, long, hundreds of year process, and we still have time and capability to change that. And I think that it takes people who are willing to be brave and actually step up in their communities to organize, to think about what is the change that you can create with other people in your sphere of influence. Like every single person in this room here have people that they are connected to that none of us are connected to, that no one else is connected to. And I think it's thinking about what is the sphere of influence that you have that you can then go and create the change in the world that we need with. What is the theory of change that you have of how you see change? If all of us are actually doing that, that is what is going to create the change in the futures that we need to be creating every day.
0: Yeah, so if you're sitting on your lonesome thinking about the future, connect with other people and work towards it.
2: And it's about embodying the change you want to see as well, I guess. I mean, there's a tendency to talk about pessimism and optimism as if they're just something you kind of bring out at parties, you know. So, oh, yeah, I'm optimistic about the future and all that kind of stuff. The Italian revolutionary Antonio Gramsci talked about pessimism of the intellect, optimism of the will, which is a really interesting phrase, and I think about it a lot. And I think pessimism of the intellect, we can all understand. You know, over the last 100 years or so, we've contrived a number of ways, if not to completely obliterate ourselves, at least, you know, cut down our numbers significantly. You know, we've got climate change, of course. We've got thermonuclear weaponry and the prospect of an exchange, as it's called. We've got pandemics born of the intersection of globalization and the exploitation of delicate ecosystems. And now we've got AI. Thank you very much. So anybody looking at that and says, yeah, I'm feeling pretty good about where we are and where we're going, you know, is clearly in need of some expensive brain operations. But then you have this, this second half of the phrase, which is optimism of the will. And I think what Gramsci is saying is that hope, if it's to be meaningful, needs to be embodied, right? So, you know, I don't want to say, because it sounds a bit hippie-ish, you know, be the change you want to see, but if you want a dispensation that is more convivial, that is more creative, then embody, you know, as well as going on the marches and joining the parties and having your say and all that kind of stuff, then you've got to, you know, think about what that looks like and live that. Yeah. Live that as far as you can in this very stressed out, fraught world that we are inhabiting. So yeah, I think that's important. Yeah.
1: I would also add to that, I think that hope is very much an active practice. Mm-hmm. I don't think that it's actually a feeling, and I think that's a misconception that people often have, especially with young people. They're like, they bring hope into the world. I'm like, no.

0: Actually, it's an active practice. The antidote to despair is taking action and creating change and modeling the behavior that we need to see. But it's also about shifting what is socially acceptable. Like, if we can actually go and model these things in our spheres of influence, it actually does literally change the world. Like, you see people around you doing something and you mimic their behavior. We're naturally communal beings. And so it actually changes what our future looks like. And so I think thinking about hope as a call to action, if you feel any sense of hope or need to create hope in yourself, taking action is actually the way to do that.
1: Grasping a hopeful future with both hands on Big Ideas today. From the stage of WOMADelaide's Planet Talks with Grace Vegasana, Richard King and Claire Marshall. This is ABC Radio National and on ABC Listen. It's great to have your company. I'm Claire Nichols. And from technology to music to spirituality, what forces can we harness to shape the years to come? Let's go back to host Lee Constable.
2: So I think that what we're hearing is we're hearing collective action. We're hearing, you know, you can't work towards a future on your own. We're hearing that everyone has a sphere of influence, that we're all brought into these ideologies or have these systems soaked into what we believe about the world and how it always has been and how it always will be, but that doesn't need to define us and need to define our future. We've heard about our place as humans, where we see that place, versus whether we see ourselves as more symbiotic or in more of a relationship, a reciprocal relationship with the more than human world. So we've got a lot of thoughts about where we are and where we're headed. One thing that's come up a lot in every panel I feel like I ever go to now, even if it's not the topic, is AI, but also technology. And I know that technology is not going anywhere. In fact, technology has always been part of what it means to be human, because it is one of the defining things of humanity. So Richard, should we be optimistic when it comes to climate change and technology specifically?
3: Well, yes and no is the frightening answer. Yeah, I mean, look, as you say, there is no Homo sapiens without technology. The use of stone tools precedes the emergence of Homo sapiens by some 3 million years, as far as we know. So we woke up in technology, in the same way that a lot of people here woke up in technology in the form of pajamas or a bed or a house or whatever, or unless you had a very rough night. I know how these music festivals can go. So, you know, Homo sapiens is Homo faber as well, man the maker. Okay, so this is part of our, you know, heritage. The thing is, that's not the same as thinking only technologically about the future. Okay, and yes, of course, technological innovation needs to form part of our response to climate change, but it needs to be combined with social and political innovation, with philosophical innovation, thought innovations around how we live and how we commune and how we do everything. Okay, so, and this I think goes to the heart of what it is that I mean when I talk about eco-humanism, because although we're talking about these climate technologies, they're not technologies that any of us understand in any meaningful way. I mean, I had a hell of a job getting my head around nanotechnology, I tell you, right? So it's kind of a black box, you know, and I think part of the solution is going to be actually a more democratic technics, as Lewis Mumford, great philosopher of technology, once called it, as opposed to an authoritarian techniques, you know? There's no reason why schools shouldn't be teaching kids how to work on their houses or how to understand local ecologies, how to grow veggies in their garden, you know, drawing on the valuable knowledge both of indigenous people and of, you know, people who've come from, you know, kind of small-holding communities in Europe and all this sort of thing. I mean, this would be a really interesting thing to do. You talk to educators about why they're spending like 5 or 6 hours a day at the computer. And they say, well, that's what they're going to be using in the future. And you say, well, it's their future. Give them some options, you know? It's their future. So, you know, everyone, I'm serious. Everyone should come out of school knowing how to use a power drill. you know, and understanding the basics of their house. You know, this is the kind of stuff that used to get talked about, but which isn't anymore. So technology is part of the answer, but it's also, when looked at in a particular way, you know, through the lens, to use your metaphor of the lenses, of the techno fix of eco-modernism, it's also clearly part of the problem.
2: Yeah, I mean, as someone who's a renter, I'm like, I'm not allowed to use a power drill anywhere around me. But I think that's also part of the future we want to see is one where we do have gardens and we can use a power
3: drill. And we're less stressed out by the bloody rent.
2: Yes, absolutely. Yeah. Grace, also on that topic, you know, justice has come up a lot and equity in terms of, you know, not all humans are making this problem or part of the... or burdened by the impacts. When it comes to climate tech, how are you either in AYCC or in the People of Colour Climate Network, how are you seeing this future of moving towards a new climate?
0: Yeah, technology is a crazy thing. Like, I mean, technology spans from like the invention of the wheel to AI guzzling all of our freshwater resources. Like, there's a really big spectrum of what technology looks like. And I think particularly, I think we find ourselves in a moment in which the transition from fossil fuels to renewable energy is actually inevitable. Like, we are at a tipping point where it is rolling and it is happening and it is built off the backs and millions of conversations that people have had over many years to actually get us to this point. Australia operates at 50% renewable energy right now. That is a huge achievement in and of itself. However, I think while the transition is inevitable, justice is not. And I think as we think about how we transition, I think that really shapes what our future genuinely looks like. And I think with the technological impacts of the transition, there are so many things around like critical minerals mining and where we are putting renewable energy, where we are stopping extraction, like the actual practical elements of transition that are really complicated sometimes.
2: Thank you. Yeah. We have any questions? Anyone with their hands up? Have we had anyone? We've got one over here.
4: Thank you for a really inspiring talk. We are at a music festival. We're in Adelaide, and music has this wonderful history of driving change. Artists are often speaking truth to power. Music brings us together on weekends like this. With that in mind, and also thinking about the fact that at the moment our leaders often feel like they're failing us, that they're disappointing in many ways in government or in the corporate world, what is the role, do you think, of music in the context of us getting to better futures? What does music have to do with that?
2: Yeah, I want to say that, I mean, at least Grace and I were both at Yothu Yindi last night, and you know, they finished with Treaty, and in one way it reminded me of the future that they had proposed that still isn't realised. But in another way, I looked around at the massive crowd of people also, you know, also singing Treaty, and you know, it's a reminder that we are connected in our shared vision for our future.
3: Yeah, and I it's a fantastic question and a fantastic mullet, Maya said. I can't believe that's come back.
2: Yes.
3: But it's kind of growing on me. Look, there's music activism. You talk about it driving change. You know, there's Treaty and there's Rock Against Racism and there's Bad Bunny, right? So music can be a source of activism, but it's also what happens at the end of the night, isn't it? When you've had a few wines and the guitar comes out. I mean, in my milieu anyway, to use that disgusting word, that's what happens. And you know, I'm going to immediately ruin it now by talking about a philosopher, but there's a philosopher called Terry Eagleton who described the perfect society as being like a jazz band. Okay, so the perfect society is analogous to a jazz band because you're all doing your own thing, you're doing a kind of creative thing, but you're doing it together as part of a collective. And this acts as a kind of a solvent on that tension between who you are and the community of which you are a part. So music as part of the human, you know, telos, as part of what we are, is absolutely fundamental to the kind of convivial society that I would love to see. Yeah, 100%.
5: I also think that, like, we know that we're living in interesting times or difficult times, and I think there's an understanding that we need comfort, we need to be soothed. But to do a really reductive analysis of how we do that, we can choose to soothe ourselves with pleasure from dopamine, which we get from like buying things or novelty or scrolling or all of these

0: things. But dopamine doesn't have an inhibitory function on it. So when you get dopamine, you just want more dopamine. That's why capitalists love it. But we have another choice, which is serotonin, which does have an inhibitory function. And serotonin, when it's released in our bodies, it makes us content. How do we get serotonin? When we feel connected, when we're dancing together, when we're listening to music, when we're in nature. And so I think in these times when things are difficult, that's the choice that we get to make. Do we go the dopamine, or do we go and try and soothe ourselves by being connected to other people?
1: Interesting. I was going to call for another question, but I think all questions will have to be in person at the table to the left of the stage, because we've only got a few minutes left to wrap up and we really wanted to leave you with some calls to action. Claire, you might have to stand up and turn around to talk about yours. I'll do an audio description for anyone listening back on ABC. Claire's got this amazing long cardigan on that has the words, "I've been to the future and it's dot, dot, dot," and then many different other words, a word cloud underneath. Could you tell us about this?
0: Yeah, sure. So actually, this is an idea I sort of taken from Rob Hopkins, who's a futures person in the UK, who had a T-shirt that said, "I've been to the future, we win." But I love participatory futures. I love, what does everyone think about the future? So I asked my friends, I asked my kids, I asked my community, I asked social media, and so these are the words that they've got. So if you want to come and give me a word, I will add it to the coat and I will send you a picture when it's finished, because that would be a nice thing to do. And do I get to do my call to action?
1: Yeah, let's do a round of calls to action.
0: Okay, so for me, it's all about growing your imagination infrastructure. And what do I mean by that? That's kind of like a bit of a word salad, but I think we all have these moments where we're scrolling on our phones and we're feeling really hopeless and helpless about the world. And it can be about politics or economics or the legal system. But I encourage you in that moment to take a big, deep breath and to Google something else, to Google the alternatives. So economically, we have degrowth, we have donut economics, we have participatory democracy, we have nature getting environmental rights, like nature having rights. And all the ideas and all the ways that we can change systems have already been thought about. We just really need to educate ourselves, because once these ideas are in our minds, one of the beautiful thing about future thinking is there's this thing called the Bader-Meinhof phenomenon. You guys have probably all experienced this. It's kind of like when you buy a bike and suddenly it appears like everybody has bought a bike. That's not actually the case. It's just that things that are top of mind, you tend to go and see them out in the world. So if you can educate yourself on the alternative systems, you'll see them out in the world. And when you can see them, then you can nurture them. So that's my call to action.
1: Okay, so we've got one more minute before our voices will start to be drowned out by stage 7, I think it is. So, Grace and Richard, what are your calls to action?
2: I saved my time to Grace. Okay.
3: No, it's all good. I'll be quick. Mine is the same as it is every single time. You should join a social movement of some form. I literally don't even care what type it is. Because climate change is so intersectional, everything comes back to climate change. Whether you have the time to be able to volunteer, that is excellent. If you don't have the time, do you have money to donate? Do you have $15 that you can spare a month that supports social movements? Do you have the ability to cook a meal? Do you have the ability to provide pastoral care to people who need support? There are so many endless roles that are played in social movements that are naturally roles that we play in communities that help us actually build a better world step by step by modeling that behavior. And I think everyone should do that, because otherwise we actually can't win. And it takes literally every single person for us to actually get to the future we want.
1: Well, I think that's a wonderful note to end on. Please put your hands together for the amazing panel, Claire, Grace and Richard. And please meet us over to the stage if you would like to buy a book or meet the panel. Thanks, everyone.
4: The big thinkers you heard from today were Grace Vegasana, the National Director of the Australian Youth Climate Coalition, futurist Claire Marshall, author Richard King, and you can read more in Richard's book. It's called Brave New Wild, Can Technology Really Save the Planet? And asking the questions was environmental communicator Lee Constable. Lee's book is How to Save the Whole Stinkin'

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1: It's 12:53. Sky Kirkham with you on ABC Radio National, and we asked what you're thinking about the future. Joe in Bega sent this in. I'm deeply concerned about the future of my rural community as we see global shocks from climate and supply chains. So I've started a kind of think tank, gathering community members to thrash out some of the challenges in a safe place, then decide what we can do on a local scale in response. The question we're looking at is what becomes possible when we acknowledge that no one is coming to save us. A really interesting perspective there. I'd love to hear your thoughts. Are you finding community and local solutions that give you hope for the future, or do you take a different view, a different approach? Let me know. 0418 226 576. That's 0418 226 576. Now, it's time for one of my favourite moments of the week, Line Break, where you get to hear a short poem every Wednesday. I actually took over recording the poets recently, and it is a rare privilege to hear the work of some of our best writers every week. Today, not one, but two poems for you, both by Lachie Little. Lachie's a Jabba Jabba poet and musician. He's recently released his debut book. It's called Damn Good Television, and he is the lead singer of the Gold Coast band Self, who recently made history as the first Aboriginal artist to record an album at Abbey Road Studios. I'd love to ask him about that, but for now, let's have a listen to his poems.
2: This poem is called Opening Credits. Alone in the desert, a TV glows in the dark, casting cartoon shadows across its dunes of vision. A snake of light slides over cool sand and rears her yellow head before the strange square. History's flash against her scales. Film develops in her eyes. Cinema melts, mirrors die as she slowly slides inside, squeezing her 7-mile body through the tiny Technicolor cube, which catches fire as stars in darkness bloom. This one is called Romeo the Screenwriter. My heart is bleeding from where you shot me dead and ripped it thumping from my chest. Spare me one more in the head. Don't tell me now that you're out of lead. I gave you all my true romance, a second, third, a 15th chance. But you took a lover south of France, an adult film that I saw by chance. Now I'm absolutely Christian Slated, punched in the guts, babe, Austin Butlered, sliced in half, friggin' Uma Thurmaned, so burn in hell, love. You deserve it. But before I slip into your loveless abyss, murder me with one more kiss, splatter me with a jump scare twist, and use my blood to write your script.
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9: Hello, I'm Lee Sales. My favourite Australian book, this was so difficult to narrow down. How I did it was I went, all right, well, who's my favourite Australian author? Helen Garner. Very difficult then to pick amongst her books. I'm a massive fan of her non-fiction, but I've actually gone for some fiction, The Spare Room. I just think that this is the perfect book. The tension builds so beautifully. The depictions of the two characters, the two central characters, are just so...

0: absolutely marvelous. You feel like they're people you've met. And I'm just so deeply, deeply envious that I didn't write it. So The Spare Room, Helen Garner.
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2: I reckon there is a chance we will hear Helen Garner's name more than once as we count down that list, but I'd love to hear who you are voting for. 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Let me know. 0418-226-576. Skye Kirkham with you on ABC Radio National this afternoon. And coming up after the news, what happens to our digital lives when we die? From social media accounts to email, dating profiles, gaming accounts, we all have a significant and growing digital footprint. Who gets ownership over that footprint when we're not around? Coming up after the news, it is crowd science. And when you are tackling a question that big, you need a range of experts. This isn't just technology. This is philosophy. This is morals. This is law. So to get the answer, we will hear from sociologists, artists, law professors. It's all coming up after the news, right here on ABC Radio National. It's 1 o'clock news time.

0: ABC News, good afternoon. I'm Kira Jones. The financial squeeze on Australian households is intensifying, with inflation climbing sharply. The jump comes a day after the RBA lifted interest rates to a 15-year high, as finance reporter David Chow reports.
1: Inflation went up to 4% in the year to August, according to new figures from the ABS. Now, that's a significant jump from the previous month's 3.5%, and it was driven up by more expensive electricity and housing construction, as builders passed on the higher costs of their materials and labour. The rising price of petrol and diesel also contributed after the government's fuel excise discount ended last month, and oil prices surged across the world as hostilities between the US and Iran flared up.
0: The federal government is promising more help for Australians struggling with the cost of living. Prime Minister Anthony Albanese says further relief will be unveiled in December's mid-year economic and fiscal outlook.
2: We'll announce them in MyEFO, which is at the end of the year, and the budget next year. What they expect is a government to be considered, to work through proposals in a considered, orderly way.
0: The federal opposition is urging the government to rein in spending following the rate rise. Angus Taylor says Labor needs to tighten its belt.
3: This has been homegrown inflation. We have the highest interest rates now of any developed country outside of Iceland. We are seeing very specific factors here for Australia. Now, if all of the spending that the government has committed to since they've been in government was offset, we would have a $22 billion surplus right now.
0: The federal Greens have unveiled a new leadership team, vowing to build the minor party into a mass movement across Australia. New South Wales Senator David Shoebridge was elected leader today, with Victorian Senator Steph Hodgins-May appointed deputy. The shake-up comes after Queensland Senator Larissa Waters stepped down from the top job earlier this week due to illness. Senator Shoebridge says now's the time to capitalise on a changing political landscape.
4: Politicians aren't just here to deliver for their corporate donors or some US tech billionaire, or worse still, some foreign government with their militarization plans for this country. Politics is here to serve Australians. We want to deliver that hope. This is the moment for the Greens to fill the vacuum.
0: Overseas, US President Donald Trump has brought some of the world's biggest tech bosses to the White House to sign a new agreement on the future of artificial intelligence. Linda Gruen explains.
5: Mr. Trump has hosted the leaders of NVIDIA, OpenAI, Anthropic, XAI and Google at the White House as pressure mounts on his administration to address the risks and rapid spread of artificial intelligence. The US president has described the fears as a hoax in the past and is against any government control. He did sign a new agreement with the tech bosses today, though. They've all agreed to develop robust internal controls for their AI systems, which means they're basically self-regulating the tech safety.

0: Five men arrested over a suspected terror plot near a British Air Force base have been released, with UK police confirming no explosives were found in their vehicles. Elias Kluwer reports from London.
1: Five British nationals, all in their 20s, were arrested in the UK over the weekend after police suspected they were involved in an alleged terror plot near a UK Air Force base, which is occasionally used to deploy American bombers. Police later released the men and have since revealed that while they found petrol inside their vehicles, no explosives were found. US Secretary of State Marco Rubio claimed the suspected plot was the work of a foreign actor, and US President Donald Trump said there might be links to Iran. But Tehran has denied any involvement, and police in the UK say the investigation is still very much an open one.
0: Queensland's weather, scattered showers from St Lawrence to Cooktown and about northern Cape York. Isolated showers about the Capricornia district and the Gulf Coast, mostly fine elsewhere. Partly cloudy in the southeast today, Brisbane a top of 24 degrees. Scattered showers tomorrow between Cooktown and Townsville, tending widespread about the Cassowary and Daintree coasts. Isolated showers along the east coast, north of St Lawrence and about the western Gulf Country. Partly cloudy in the southeast, fine or mostly fine elsewhere. Brisbane 13 to 25, the Gold Coast 12 to 25 degrees, the Sunshine Coast 13 to 24, and Ipswich 6 to 27. Looking ahead, mostly fine in the southeast on Friday and Saturday. 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
2: Hello and welcome to The World Today. I'm Stephanie Smale, coming to you from the lands of the Turrbal and Yuggera people in Brisbane. This Wednesday, while Australia tries to tighten AI security, US tech giants get the job of policing themselves. And the glamour and grit of a sold-out drag show in one of Australia's conservative heartlands.
3: Even though I'm a beautiful woman, that the moment I open my mouth and they hear that I'm a bogan, they're much more comfortable. They know what they're in for.
4: To have this representation just shows that it doesn't matter where you are, that you're supported.
2: The Reserve Bank of Australia's decision to lift interest rates to a 15-year high has reignited the political fight about how to bring down inflation. The opposition is calling for the government to lower spending, while Labor argues international factors are still the driving force. For borrowers, the cash rate of 4.6% means repayments are up an average of nearly $100 a month. And there's concern about the impact on renters too. Kimberly Price reports.
5: 25-year-old Claire has spent the past 2.5 years saving for a house with her partner.
6: We've missed out on leave, like going on holiday, leaving town, seeing family interstate to just try and offset the cost of buying a house.
5: The couple are moving from Alice Springs to Darwin soon and are hoping to buy their first home there.
6: We have been able to save up a deposit of like roughly $100,000, but with the new like rate rises and stuff, our like borrowing power has been significantly reduced.
5: Yesterday's announcement that interest rates were rising to 4.6%, the highest cash rate level since 2011, has Claire worried.
6: We'll probably have to rent until we can afford to buy. So I am significantly concerned that the flow-on effect of these higher interest rates and higher mortgages will just equal higher rental costs. We just want somewhere to live that's our own.
5: While announcing the rate hike, Reserve Bank of Australia Governor Michelle Bullock pointed to international and domestic pressures.
7: Inflation is too high. Domestic spending and investment have been stronger than expected, despite weak sentiment and the softening in housing market conditions. The conflict in the Middle East has escalated again in recent weeks. Separately, the global AI investment boom has driven significant price rises.
5: The federal government maintains that international conflicts are the driver of the interest rate rise. Prime Minister Anthony Albanese says his government is making savings.
8: We've had $178 billion of savings. Every single economic statement that we have handed down has had savings.
5: But not everyone agrees. In

0: they are quite isolated as well. We know that young people, particularly regionally, have to change how they dress or may not dress the way they want or the way they speak or the way they move because they're not safe to share who they are entirely.
1: David says positive representation of queer culture is key in helping young people feel connected to their identity and community.
0: So it's quite isolating growing up in a regional area and not being able to kind of have the support of the connections as you are kind of exploring your gender or sexual identity and coming to terms with that kind of stuff.
1: Leisha Lark hopes her country shows can help other queer people feel more safe, closer to home.
2: The young little queerlings will move away from country towns because they don't feel like there's a space for them here. I want them to know that there is spaces for them here. The main objective is just to entertain and just be an idiot, a beautiful idiot.
3: Should I do a number?
4: Yeah! Performer Leisha Lark ending that report by Jacob Gamble. And that's all from the World Today team for this Wednesday. Barbara Miller and the PM team will be along this evening. Thanks for your company. Hope you can join us at the same time tomorrow. I'm Stephanie Smale. Have a great afternoon.

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3: It's 1:30. You are listening to ABC Radio National. I'm Skye Kirkham. I've been asking you all today to what your favourite Australian book is ahead of the Top 100 countdown, and Lola sent in this suggestion. A little gem of a book by Jessica Anderson called Tirralirra by the River. I read it as a restless teenager stuck in a small town, and it has stayed with me forever, Lola says. So beautifully written. Themes of grief, memory, the yearning of a young woman to escape the small-town mentality, the patriarchy that shrinks women into a prescribed role. The protagonist's longing for a creative, freer and bigger life really inspired and mirrored back to me feelings that I had not yet fully been able to articulate. Happy reading, everyone, says Lola, and I agree. Happy reading. Send me your favourite book, 0418 226 576, and remember, vote in the top 100 best Australian books countdown by tomorrow evening. You can pick 10 books, and we will find out Australia's favourite Australian book. Now, what happens to our digital lives when we die? From social media accounts to email, we have so much of our lives online. We leave this digital footprint behind us. Who gets ownership over it when we're gone? Well, we're about to find out on the next episode of Crowd Science.
4: Yeah. Oh, interesting.
5: Sometimes the most fascinating questions come from the simplest conversations.
4: Ah, very astute. And how did you come up with that idea?
5: You're listening to Crowd Science from the BBC World Service. I'm Anand Jagatia, and this is the show which takes your questions to experts around the world to find answers.
4: Oh, that's very clever.
5: And this might be one of our tiniest listeners yet. This is Emmanuel, or Manu for short, and his dad, Devin, in Vancouver, in Canada.
6: He's 3 months old as of yesterday. He's just chattering all day. All he wants to do is make eye contact and have a nonsense conversation with you.
4: What a poetic way of putting that.
5: Although Manu is a brand new human who has just been born, his arrival got Devin one.

0: wondering about death.
1: After my son was born, I did the usual stuff, got him a library card, started filling out his passport application, and then I realized he's probably going to need an email, and I thought, why don't I hop on it? And pretty much every combination of his name that I could think of, I was unable to find it. First name, last name, and then I tried first name dot last name, first name, middle name, last name. None of them came up unless I started using random strings of letters and numbers. I even specifically gave him a unique middle name so that he would be easy to differentiate. So his name is Emmanuel Chaos.
0: Okay.
1: And it turns out that's already taken. My question for CrowdScience is, how much of the internet is being taken up by dead people? Like all of the email accounts, social media, sitting there collecting junk mail and storing information. And it's just there for no reason, stuff that nobody wants or will ever look at.
0: So how many dead people are there on the internet? What a great question. Thanks, Devin. To find out the answer, we need to understand what happens to our online selves when our physical selves pass away. How long would it be before my entire online presence, my whole digital self, just got deleted?
2: So the big tech companies, the giants such as Google, Meta, Apple, don't routinely delete the deceased account. Most deceased users' profiles will remain there.
0: Adina is a lawyer in the UK and an expert in what happens to your online remains after you die.
2: So Dr. Adina Herbinia, Associate Professor of Technology Law at the University of Birmingham, Birmingham Law School, and my niche area of research is digital death or the post-mortem rights of individuals.
0: So when you talk about somebody's digital death and the remains that they leave behind in a digital form, what kind of stuff are we talking about here?
2: So there's loads of stuff now. This has grown exponentially over the last decade. In my PhD, for example, my case studies were online games, emails, and social networks. At that time, Facebook was the most popular one. So that's now ancient because only older people like myself use Facebook nowadays. So since then, this has grown to include various other social networks that have emerged, and also private communications in emails, in messages, a Gen AI service such as ChatGPT or others.
0: So how many of these different accounts will survive your death? Well, it turns out most tech companies have something called inactivity clauses built into their terms and conditions. You know, those really long things that you never read. Don't worry though, we've read them for you, and we've learned that Google reserves the right to delete your account if you haven't used it for 2 years. X, formerly Twitter, says that they can do the same thing if you haven't logged in for 30 days, while Facebook actually says that they'll never delete an account. In fact, Adina says that in practice, most of the big tech companies just don't delete accounts. What happens though if you want your account deleted after you die? Well, lots of them do offer that option if you can find it buried in the settings.
2: So for example, there is a Facebook legacy contact where an individual can nominate a contact that will handle the content after they die. There is an Apple legacy contact with a similar.
0: So that means that you can basically say that when I die, I want this person to have access to my account and they can control what happens to it.
2: Yes, yes. And then this legacy contact will be able to decide whether to turn the page into a memorial or deactivate, delete, etc. Google's service called Inactive Account Manager has existed for now, I think, more than 10 years.
0: Of course, a service like this is only useful if people know it exists.
2: We suspect that it's probably single digits in terms of percents who actually activate and use these services.
0: Even though the internet has been around for decades, this is all pretty new territory, legally speaking. Adina says that the systems we do have for dealing with your physical stuff after you die just kind of fall apart if you apply them to a TikTok account or an AI chat log or an online gaming profile.
2: There's this qualitative difference between what we had before in the analog or physical world, but nowadays this has changed and the law needs to account for that and needs to follow this technological leap, especially now with AI. I can confidently say that there isn't a single country in the world that has a comprehensive framework for dealing with digital remains.
0: But Adina is aiming to change all this. And in July 2026, along with colleagues, she published a brand new set of model rules, which are designed to establish some clear guidance on how the law and big tech companies ought to deal with digital death. It's the first of its kind, and Adina hopes to take these rules to Brussels and start the long process of getting them made into European law.
2: We provide for mechanisms with regards to personal digital remains that could be then translated into legislation. So it's like a blueprint for legislators.
0: First, they think that if you write a digital will, a document that explains who you want to get what when you die, that it should be legally binding.
2: The first rule is that the deceased's autonomy should be respected at all times.
0: If you say in your digital will that you want your emails to go to your children, your Reddit account to go to your best friend, and your online dating accounts to be immediately destroyed, tech companies would have to respect that.
2: If there is no such a decision, we've envisaged limited access rights by heirs and family members. They won't inherit personal digital remains. They would just have the right to access it for 10 years after death. And that access will mean deletion, modification, download. And again, tech companies are not allowed to delete this material for 10 years. And after 10 years, these remains will be deleted.
0: But after a decade, whatever's left is erased permanently.
2: We still have a lot of work to do to convince legislators that this is a priority and this needs to become the law. But at least, you know, there is something more comprehensive to what we have at the moment.
0: So if our digital remains are not routinely deleted by the tech companies who own them, then it's a fairly safe bet that a huge number of them are still out there online. But of course, inactive doesn't mean invisible. And these dead accounts can still feel powerfully alive to the people left behind. You're listening to Crowd Science from the BBC World Service. I'm Anand Jagatia, and this week we're going beyond the digital veil to bring back answers from the online afterlife. What happens to your internet self when you die? We've discovered that accounts aren't usually deleted. So what does happen to them? Well, very often they carry on as if nothing has changed at all.
3: My estranged father actually passed away in December 2022. I had my 2 weeks of grieving. We buried him back in Cabo Verde, where I'm from. And then there was a moment I woke up in the morning and I was like, let me log into Facebook because I haven't done that in years. So I did the whole ritual of remembering my password, typing it in. And then the moment I got in, I found years of messages coming from my father in my inbox that I had not seen. It was incredible because it was almost like he'd come back to life in a strange way, but at the same time you felt the absence. So it was like a sort of grief, I think, that none of us are really prepared for. As kind of grief, yeah, estrangement and grief. I felt like I was interacting with a ghost, yeah. My name is Janiel de Bartolomeo, and I'm based in Rotterdam. I'm an artist, filmmaker, and researcher.
0: How did finding all of these messages affect the way that you dealt with your father's death?
3: These messages broke something open that could only be dealt with through my work and through images, I think. I couldn't find the words for it. I couldn't find any other way to deal with it.
0: Janilda is an artist. She's turned the emotional experience of encountering her father's digital ghost into an artwork. I'm sitting next to Janilda on a bench at Impact, a gallery and centre for media culture in Utrecht in the Netherlands. It's before the gallery has opened to the public, and we're watching her film play on a screen in front of us.
3: As I'm a filmmaker, I've usually worked a lot with the camera before, but this time I

0: decided to work with a different medium, which is a desktop film.
1: The film is a recording of Janilda's computer desktop. It's messy. There are about a million different tabs open. There are half-finished research projects and documents all over the screen. And you see her struggle to log into her long-forgotten Facebook account. She gets her password wrong a few times, and then she logs in. And all these messages from her dead father are suddenly right there.
0: I just screen recorded coincidentally. You see all my tabs open because I was already thinking about a digital project, and then I came across all of this.
1: Oh, yeah. So you actually happened to be recording your screen when you were trying to...
0: Yeah, when I was trying to log in, and then I found the messages.
1: Wow. Alongside her father's messages, the film also includes digital remnants of Janilda's own life.
0: What you're seeing right now is all my old photographs, some of them that are still floating around the internet. Kind of questioning as well how reckless I have been on the web, I guess. As this really lonely teenager on Tumblr, sharing things, making comments about things, like all these banalities, where are they going? Where are they staying? What image am I leaving after my death? It almost feels almost like, like a curse of immortality. Like we think that after we die, like death is the only certainty, and that's where everything ends. We will stop the rat race. We're not in this world anymore. I'm finally in my final resting place. But then you think about all your digital remains that continue to work and to become repackaged and resold on the internet. So it's very strange.
1: Strange is the word. Yeah. I think we almost don't have the language to talk about it. Yeah. Janilda's work is on display here as part of an exhibition called Data Never Dies. Lots of artists from around the world have been wrestling with exactly these issues of what happens when our data, our devices, or the online worlds we spend so much time in outlive us. Rosa Webers is the curator.
2: So when it comes to questions that have to do with our digital culture or how we deal with technology, I think science is super important because it gets us to the facts. But facts don't tell the whole story. So I think artists are really good at making sense of the lived experiences, of what it means to live in a world that's increasingly influenced by technologies. And I also think that art is not always about answering questions, but about raising new ones.
1: One of the other pieces in the gallery explores grieving our deceased tech. Underneath a delicate white shroud is the unmistakable outline of a laptop with a very big number embroidered on it like an epitaph.
2: So crashed.
1: That 41,525,982,945 bytes.
2: You're all gone.
1: Yeah.
2: And they won't ever come back.
1: Mm.
2: So I think we should take a moment now to stand still with that and to remember the data that have gone lost. For me, all these different artworks are in a way new rituals. When somebody passes away, we have all these ceremonies to deal with the physical presence of somebody, whether it's a funeral or cremation. And we don't really have these rituals in the digital sphere. So I hope the exhibition is also an invitation for people to think more about designing their own rituals, but also to not only leave it to big tech to create or to solve those.
1: So you had the launch for this exhibition just a few days ago on Friday. Was it something that resonated with people that came to see it?
2: Yeah, very much so. I really started to notice how people shared their own experiences with digital archives. So I had a person sharing with me how his mother recently passed away, and he still goes to WhatsApp to listen back to the voice messages that he has had with her. So it can be a very good way to mourn, to listen back to these memories, but it's also very eerie because, okay, maybe this is a very personal interaction that means a lot to you, but you don't necessarily want WhatsApp or the companies behind it to read and listen along. And I think that's something in the exhibition I want to create some more awareness of.
1: But back to Devin's question. Just how many of these accounts are there, clogging up server space in data centers around the world? Well, if anyone can help us find out, this guy can.
3: In the next three decades alone, about 2.2 billion people will die, many of whom will leave behind almost like a lifetime of data. These dead profiles are amassing at an increasingly rapid pace.
4: This is

0: Carl Oman, Associate Professor of Political Science at Uppsala University in Sweden.
1: I'm a sociologist by my undergraduate training, and most of my work, at least my early work, was on what happens to your data when you die, and why is that important for you, but also for your descendants in the society that you leave behind.
0: Carl is one of the only people we could find who has actually tried to quantify the online accounts of dead people.
1: So my first study on this was on Facebook, and we took these enormous data sets, one from Facebook that showed the age and nationality of all 2.7 billion users. And then we took a matching data set from the United Nations that showed mortality projections per age group and nationality. And when we put these together, we could build a statistical model that showed how many Facebook users are expected to die every year throughout the 21st century.
0: Carl and his colleagues then used that data to project this trend into the future.
1: And what we found was that if Facebook's user growth would stagnate, they would likely host more dead than alive profiles by the mid-2060s. If they continue growing, however, until they saturate all markets, they will host close to 5 billion such profiles by the end of the century.
0: So according to this research, it may only be a few decades before dead people on Facebook begin to outnumber the living, or it might be much sooner than that. This is kind of a mind-blowing idea, and it has all sorts of consequences for the internet and for us as a society. But before we get into that, Devin didn't just want to know about Facebook. He wanted to know how many dead people are on the whole of the internet right now. And we tried to get an exact figure for this. We reached out to all of the big players and several of the smaller ones, asking how many accounts they have, how many they estimate to be dormant or unused or dead. But unfortunately, most of them didn't respond, and the ones that did just didn't have or wouldn't tell us the exact numbers. So, sorry to disappoint you, Devin, although here are some statistics we do have. These are estimates from a bunch of market research firms, but they all broadly agree on the numbers. There are around 1.5 billion websites in the world, but less than 15% of them, just 200 million, are active. That's a lot of dead web. There are just under 5 billion people using email, and since most people have more than one account, that translates to nearly 8 billion active email accounts worldwide. But as for inactive accounts, we just don't know. Facebook remains the global biggest social media site and is happy to report over 3 billion active users. But again, how many more there are sitting lost or abandoned, we just can't say. What we can say, though, is that many of these people are going to die in the coming years. Carl said it will be in the billions over the next 3 decades. So how might tech platforms deal with this harsh reality?
1: First off, a company like Facebook, their business model does not include dead people. Dead people don't click on any ads. But still, they take up a lot of server space. And server space is costly. So they're now faced with a choice. Either they will have to monetize that data of the dead, either by selling it back to the descendants or training AI models, or they will have to start deleting profiles.
0: To be clear, none of the big tech firms are currently trying to make money off dead accounts. Not that we know of, anyway. There have been attempts to delete these accounts, though, and they've almost always caused an outcry.
1: When Twitter, or X now, tried to delete inactive accounts, which would mean that they would delete a lot of profiles of dead people, there was massive resistance from users. People were saying, like, no, this profile is so important for me to go on and post to it, sending messages to it. That would be like killing my father one more time, you know? So people care a lot about the digital remains of their departed kin. And it's important that we have some level of control over it. To be fair, like, we can't save all the data that we're producing. But then you have to decide, who do you delete first? Who's worth preserving for posterity? It used to be the default that

0: Carl says once you realise just how much of the internet is occupied by dead people, and once you understand just how much those numbers are growing year on year, it fundamentally changes the way you think about what the internet even is.
1: We associate the internet and social media as something contemporary, something future-oriented. And the fact that a bunch of dead people are now showing up, it seems almost like an anomaly. But from my perspective, I'm trying to put it the other way around, that the internet is essentially one giant archive. And the archives were always built for the dead. It's our way of storing the past. So what's unique with our society in the 21st century is that we, the living, have also moved into the archives that we built to store the past. We're citizens of the archive.
0: All of this makes the internet so much more important than just a place where we individually send emails and read the news and send each other memes. It's the living, breathing, historical archive of humanity in the digital era. And that means that maybe we shouldn't be worrying about all those dead accounts sitting there clogging up space and wondering if we should maybe just delete them. Perhaps instead, we should be thinking about how we make sure we preserve them.
1: Many people who hear about this topic sort of assume that digital data are forever, that they exist in the cloud in some immaterial space where they can never be destroyed. But ironically, it's the exact other way around. Digital preservationists sometimes say that digital data lasts forever or 5 years, whichever comes first. We used to store information on clay or stone tablets or in books, and those are very durable materials. To destroy a stone tablet, you know, you need a lot of force, actually. But to destroy petabytes of data, you just need to click a single button. We may end up in what digital preservationists call a digital dark ages. It's a very plausible possibility that we end up with no information about our past because we don't have the proper infrastructure to preserve the really important historical data of our age. That risks falling into the oblivion of history.
0: So, Devin, I'm afraid we can't tell you exactly how many ghosts of people long gone might still be hanging around on the internet, or how much storage space all that data is taking up. But your question has made me think about this dead data in a whole new way. It's not junk. It's not a waste of server space or energy. Perhaps it's something a bit more noble. It's the archive of humanity's trials and tribulations since the dawn of the digital era.
2: 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The question was from me, Devin in Canada. The presenter was Anand Jagatia and the producer was Emily Mate. Thanks for listening.
3: You are listening to ABC Radio National. I'm Sky Kirkham, and coming up this afternoon at 5:30, it's the Religion and Ethics Report with Andrew West. And today, a very big story with a surprising beginning. Andrew, welcome. What's going on in Northern Ireland?
4: Yeah, Sky, this is an extraordinary story that sort of, come back to haunt Northern Ireland after 3 decades. On Sunday, the plan was for 35 members, men dressed in orange sashes and black bowler hats, to march down the Garvaghy Road in Portadown. It was all supposed to be over by 8:30 in the morning. 3 days later, we're in a standoff because local residents objected to this Protestant Unionist march. It went to the courts. The courts objected. The courts then approved it. Now this whole standoff threatens to destabilise the provisional or the provincial government in Northern Ireland. It really is an extraordinary thing to come back after 3 decades when this march last occurred. It was always considered too disruptive, too divisive, and the march was rerouted for the last 30 years. Now, 30 years later, it has the potential to maybe not totally unravel the Good Friday Agreement, but it could weaken a government that really is very fragile in Northern Ireland. And interestingly, Skye, it's not really a Catholic versus Protestant thing.

0: I mean, it certainly has its roots in that, but it's become much more about territory and loyalty to either Dublin or to London. It's less a sectarian dispute than people might think.
1: Wow, I cannot wait to hear that. Absolutely essential listening. Andrew, while I have you, last time you were talking to Hilary Harper, you were tossing up between your two favourite Australian books to vote for. Did you come to a conclusion in the end?
0: I did. My two favourite books, they came down to D.H. Lawrence's Kangaroo, and I know D.H. Lawrence was an English writer, but Kangaroo was set in Australia and thoroughly Australian, and Morris West's classic, The Shoes of the Fisherman. Ultimately, I had to go with Morris West's book, The Shoes of the Fisherman. He's no relation, by the way. even though when I first started this show, there was an internet rumour that I was his illegitimate son. There's no, I'm not related at all. But ultimately, if you ever saw the movie Conclave at the beginning of 2025, which was about a secret cardinal becoming pope, well, let me tell you, 60 years earlier, Morris West was writing about a similar plot line. I'm sure it was in the back of the minds of the producers of that movie.
1: Interesting. And it's news time.
2: ABC News, good afternoon. I'm Kira Jones. Inflation has jumped sharply on the back of rising fuel and housing costs, adding to pressure on Australian households. The fresh figures come a day after the Reserve Bank lifted interest rates, as David Chow reports.
3: The headline inflation rate rose to 4% in the year to August, up from the previous month's 3.5%. But underlying inflation, which strips out volatile energy prices, remained steady at 3.6%. For the third month in a row. And that's the measure the Reserve Bank looks at more closely. Money markets and many economists are predicting the RBA may lift interest rates again in the next few months, though that would probably lead to higher unemployment and house prices falling even further.
2: Federal Treasurer Jim Chalmers has blamed international factors for the latest jump in inflation amid criticism of the government's spending.
4: These numbers confirm that the overwhelming reason why inflation went up in August was higher global oil prices. In fact, all of the increase in annual headline inflation was from higher fuel costs and the unwinding of last year's energy rebates.
2: The newly appointed Deputy Greens leader has laid out a bold vision for Australia's future. Victorian Senator Steph Hodgins-May will serve alongside New South Wales Senator David Shoebridge, who was elected to the top job following a ballot. Senator Hodgins-May says the Greens want to appeal to Australians disillusioned with the major parties.
5: The Greens are not here to reform the Labor Party. We are here to replace the Labor Party. And I will be working alongside Senator Shoebridge to take the fight to those corporate parties. We have stared down the gas industry. We have stared down the warmongers, and we are staring down the tech billionaires.
2: Queensland Treasurer David Janetsky has used a national press club address to renew his push for an overhaul of the GST system. He's pointed to the Productivity Commission's previous calls for Canberra to scrap a controversial 2018 agreement that has funneled tens of billions of extra dollars to Western Australia at the expense of other states. Prime Minister Anthony Albanese has stood by the deal, insisting there'll be no change to current arrangements. David Janetsky says the rules are unfair.
6: I'm hoping logic, reason and facts persuade the federal government to amend and change and fix the GST system. So you can't set up a productivity commission, you can't have a productivity commission like the federal government has and then ignore it.
2: The double murder trial of former police officer Beaulamar Condon has heard blood-stained items found in a Sydney skip bin contained DNA from both alleged victims. Ethan Ricks reports.
7: Former police officer Beaulamar Condon is accused of shooting Jesse Baird and his partner Luke Davies with his service pistol inside a Paddington home in February 2024. The Supreme Court heard blood-stained bedsheets, clothing and black gloves were found inside a skip bin in Cronulla, which led detectives to the Paddington address. A forensics officer told the trial many of the items found in black plastic bags were confirmed to contain the blood of both Mr. Baird and Mr. Davies. Mr. Lamar Condon has pleaded not guilty to two counts of murder, with his lawyers flagging an argument of self-defence.
2: A consortium has been named the frontrunner to build Brisbane's new Olympic Stadium at Victoria Park. Organisers of the 2032 Games have selected the B6 Wattpac and John Holland joint venture.

0: to progress to the final stage of contractor negotiations. The companies delivered Lang Park and the Gabba. Olympics Minister Tim Mander says the project is starting to take shape.
1: We're now down to one. The negotiations are still going on with regards to, you know, what that finally looks like. But it's exciting. You go past Victoria Park there now in Brisbane and you can see the excavations that are happening.
0: The Brisbane Lions have confirmed three-time premiership player Lachie Neale will leave the AFL club. The 33-year-old star midfielder has nominated to join Collingwood as an unrestricted free agent. The two-time Brownlow medalist played 186 games with Brisbane across eight seasons. Queensland's weather, scattered showers today from St Lawrence to Cooktown and about northern Cape York. Mostly fine elsewhere. Partly cloudy in the southeast. Brisbane 24. Scattered showers tomorrow between Cooktown and Townsville, tending widespread about the Cassowary and Daintree coasts. Partly cloudy in the southeast, fine or mostly fine elsewhere. Brisbane 13 to 25, the Gold Coast 12 to 25, the Sunshine Coast 13 to 24, Ipswich 6 to 27. ABC News.
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3: On ABC Radio National, I'm Sky Kirkham, sitting in for Hilary Harper. And later this hour, it's burnout season. I'm already? I know. It feels like it comes around earlier every year. In his new book, Built to Burn, Carl Treacher argues that you burning out is a feature of the system, not a bug. What does that mean, though? That conversation coming up on This Working Life with Lisa Leong. I'd love to hear how you deal with burnout. Send me a text. 0418 226 576. Now, though, it's the Law Report with Damien Carrick and a question of whether our right to privacy can be protected as smart glasses hit the market and a new set of cameras turn their eyes on the world.
4: Hi, Damien Carrick here. This is the Law Report on ABC Radio National. If you don't pay your gambling debts to an unlicensed bookie, can they take you to court to recover the money?
5: A court is not simply deciding whether someone ought, as a matter of personal morality, to pay. So that's not an issue here.
4: That's coming up, the case of the two poker players who end up in court over unpaid gambling debts. First, growing concerns over privacy breaches linked to smart glasses are seeing authorities around the country move to restrict where they can be used. WA has announced a complete ban in public schools, which will take effect next month. And a number of local councils nationwide have also prohibited their use at public pools and leisure centres. In Sydney, Randwick City Council is now investigating whether or not it can go one step further and ban smart glasses at public beaches. And Canberra is also considering restrictions in all Commonwealth workplaces. But how effective is regulation at this level, and do we need a different type of legal response? Milica Stilinovic is a postdoctoral research associate at the University of Sydney. She has a focus on technological harms and governance of emerging technologies. What are smart glasses?
6: Damien, I like to refer to smart glasses as computers for your face. So everything you can basically do with your smartphone or your computer, access AI or have things AI enabled, tracking, looking for locations, taking photos, recording audio, that is now placed into your point of view. But just like with many things, not all smart glasses are equal in that there are some glasses with larger computational stacks and other glasses that don't have that particular computational affordance. So, for example, a lot of people think of smart glasses as the Meta Ray-Ban glasses, which have a full suite of these types of affordances. And then you can look more towards even realities, which don't have the recording or audio or visual capacity, and then all the way down to the Kmart smart glasses and the ones you can find on Amazon that can record, but they can't upload immediately to platforms like Ray-Ban Metas. So it's a bit of a wild card in terms of what you're going to get when you buy a smart glass.
4: Okay, so there's a range in terms of the capacities of these products. What are some of the positive uses? And I know you've researched the negative uses. Tell me first about the positive and then tell me about the negative.
6: Well, first and foremost, we're looking at the visually impaired. So this could be really groundbreaking tech for the visually impaired and being able to move through their day to day. On the lighter side, we're also seeing this as a great inclusion for those who are videographers, content producers, influencers that are then able to take their audiences through their day to day through this POV or point of view capture. So imagine the world-class chef teaching you how to cook a meal straight down the barrel of a gun, looking at the ingredients and the dish and what they're doing, or a skateboarder taking you on their journey. So these are some of the positives. You know, you're not looking down at your phone, so maybe that could be a hazardless experience when you're walking through the streets or sightseeing. So there are those little positives. However, currently we're seeing that the negatives are outweighing the positives.
4: And you've done research looking at the negatives. Tell me about what you found.
6: Indeed. So the team and I, we first looked at what are smart glasses and how they're being positioned, looking at advertorial, branded content, paid partnerships, that sort of thing. And we came to see this pattern that there was a normalization of certain behaviors that were breaching privacy, that were breaching bystander consent, that were going into places that may not be somewhere that people would want you to record. So it's that kind of pushback on our understanding of privacy. And from that, we started looking into a subculture known as pickup artists. And these glasses seem to have complemented the next generation of pickup artists and pickup artistry. So we looked at 350 videos of pickup artist content where we were seeing what we like to refer to as ambient capture, or this kind of covert recording through a woman's everyday experience while they're walking down the street, working out at a gym, hanging at the restaurants. They were approaching them at places of work, in the stairwells of their apartments and at the beach. They would try a corny line, possibly an insistence. They would ask for a phone number, and if they were unlucky, they would ask for the Instagram handle, because that's what misogynistic King Andrew Tate would say to do. And then they would upload this content online, leave the comments open, and subject the woman to a barrage of abuse. This abuse would either look into their physical appearance, all the way to identifying the woman online and potentially doxing as well.
4: So very serious issues around people's rights to just go about their business.
6: We also spotted children as well. So there was a lot of footage of children and minors within this pickup artist ethos or atmosphere as well.
4: So in response to these concerns, there have been a range of issues introduced at various levels of government around Australia. Do you welcome Western Australia's blanket ban on smart glasses in schools, a blanket ban on the use by staff, students, parents, carers, visitors, contractors, everyone?
6: I feel it's inevitable that the ban was going to come simply because the tech itself was runaway. We had started to place bans when, unfortunately, the market has already been flooded with smart glasses. And so this is the sledgehammer that attempts to stop that kind of behaviour, or at least protect society's most vulnerable. And so in that context, yes, it is a welcome change. It is a little bit too late in terms of how much the market has been saturated with smart glasses for an all-out national ban. However, what is happening at the moment is we're seeing different jurisdictions with different levels of bans, different rules. And so those who are wearing smart glasses are confused, and those who are potentially being harmed by them are also being confused what can or can't be done. And also, I'm seeing little in way of how do we protect the person afterwards when they have been harmed by smart glasses. And remember, it's not just about the pickup artist picking up women. We're also looking at super sensitive data collectors. They are collecting everything within your line of sight, a lot more than you would care to share.
7: So the risks are not just for the person who is recorded by the smart glasses. It's also for the wearer themselves. They might be unaware of what's happening to their information. Look, around the country, a number of local governments have banned smart glasses in pools and leisure centres. Where has that happened?
6: So we're looking at Queensland. Council of Brisbane have banned smart glasses in these areas. I'm guessing if you're wanting to wear smart glasses and record people at swimming pools and things, or even the gym, I'm sure there's a reason to not have them on site, I would say, or more than many reasons not to have these types of recording devices on site. But we're also looking at not just pools and things, there's also been a push to ban them from Commonwealth workspaces where data is quite sensitive. So, for example, Centrelink or other, where you would probably not want to have surveillance devices on premises.
7: I understand Randwick City Council is now investigating whether it can ban smart glasses at beaches. And that's a step because we're not talking about private property. Beaches are, of course, public spaces, public places. So can that even happen?
6: It's a tough one. I heard the other day, legislation and regulation is only as good as you can enforce it. It's quite tricky when it comes to beaches. I mean, what we've seen in the footage, I would say ban them outright. These women were completely unbeknown. They were being recorded. They were providing access to parts of their body to pick up artists who were then uploading that to a global audience. So yes, in that way, let's ban them. But at the same time, Australia boasts these pristine touristy beaches. How are we going to regulate these types of technologies in such a vast space and in such a public space? But there comes a second issue here. We're focusing on the technology today, and we're already going to start seeing other technologies emerge. So what we really need to do is look at how are we going to regulate wearable technologies in ways that keep society safe.
7: When it comes to public spaces or, you know, the street or the beach or whatever, not private property, how do our surveillance laws work?
6: I like to refer to it as welcome to the analog era. So when we're looking at New South Wales and WA, for example, you have the Surveillance Acts, which look at recording devices, as in audio devices. So it's illegal to record without consent the voices of people you are picking up, whether that's bystanders or people you were interviewing or trying to record covertly. But we don't really have anything in way of video. So it's not illegal to film someone in a public area with or without their consent. And then you have this kind of patchwork law statewide, and now we're seeing a patchwork law council-wide, and you're kind of creating this grey zone of confusion. Then you have a federal level who's looking at creating reforms to the Privacy Act, where I suppose smart glasses took a bit of a back seat in way of how do we handle or how do we support someone who has been filmed without their consent, had that particular video uploaded online, and what are the measures they can take to remove this? Is this a criminal offence? Is this something that lies solely in the hands of platform owners? What is the case here? And so again, we're seeing this confusion because we're always seeming to be on the backstep of technology.
7: Milica Stilinovic, postdoctoral research associate at the University of Sydney's ARC-funded governing immersive tech project and an affiliate at the Justice Collaboration Team, specialising in digital extremism, technological harms and the governance of emerging technologies. Thank you. Thank you for talking to The Law Report.
6: Thank you. It was a pleasure to be here.
7: You're listening to The Law Report on ABC Radio National and available as a podcast anytime on ABC Listen or wherever you get your podcasts. Now, to the case of the two poker players who ended up in court over unpaid gambling debts. Prominent Australian poker player Gary Benson has lost a court battle to enforce a $50,000 sport gambling debt owed to him by another poker player, Michael O'Grady. The decision of the New South Wales local court raises interesting questions about when courts will and won't enforce debts owed to unlicensed bookmakers. And more broadly, what happens when an otherwise clear, valid contract covers a relationship

0: that involves a prohibited activity. Sydney lawyer Tony Toke from Magna Carta Lawyers acted for Michael O'Grady. Tony, tell me about your client, Michael O'Grady. Who is he?
1: He's a very avid poker player. He absolutely loves to play poker. It's his life.
0: He's had career winnings of about $1.6 million, I believe.
1: That's what it says on the internet.
0: And what about Gary Benson? He's a successful poker player with career winnings on the internet of about $2.8 million. He's an inaugural member of the Australian Poker Hall of Fame, and he's also an accountant. So Michael O'Grady and Gary Benson become involved in an ongoing gambling arrangement. How did it work?
1: Well, basically, they all knew each other through the poker circuit because they're quite passionate poker players, as you can tell. My client, Mr. O'Grady, insists that the plaintiff is just an acquaintance from the poker circuit rather than a friend or mate. Basically, the relationship developed into an ongoing course of sports wagering over an extended period. Mr. O'Grady would communicate proposed wagers. The plaintiff would decide whether to accept them, and the odds and the amounts would be agreed. The court found that there were repeated bets, significant betting volumes, records, running balances, and the extension of credit. Those combined features became important because the legal question was whether the plaintiff was merely participating in private betting or was in substance acting as a bookmaker.
0: And to be clear, Gary Benson is not a licensed bookmaker, is he?
1: No.
0: So we're talking here about a sustained wagering relationship. I think there were something like 210 bets made between May 2022 and February 2023. We're talking about bets on AFL, NRL, UFC, soccer, tennis, golf. And Gary Benson, the plaintiff, keeps track of these transactions in a ledger. And by, I think, 2023, your client, Michael O'Grady, owes Gary Benson something like $45,000.
1: Well, that's what it says in the judgment, yes.
0: And the arrangement was such that they'd have this ongoing tally, but they wouldn't even up the books immediately. Rather, there was sort of this ongoing tally which was in the ledger. Now, your client could not pay the amount owed to Gary Benson. And as I understand it, Gary Benson successfully sued your client for the money in the New South Wales local court. And the pair at that point entered into a compromise agreement. And this involved the creation of a guarantee document involving the second defendant, also your client, Mr. Sam Hicks, who's also a poker player. What was the nature of that agreement?
1: Yeah, there was a judgment and some enforcement activity, and the parties entered into a compromise agreement under which Mr. O'Grady was to make payments by reference to percentages of future poker tournament prize money. The second defendant allegedly gave a guarantee connected with those obligations.
0: So after this, first legal stoush, we now have a guarantee agreement, and, you know, you've got your second client, Sam Hicks. But when this debt wasn't paid, Gary Benson returned to court to recover the money from both your clients now. And what was the argument of Gary Benson? That he had a clear, enforceable contract, this compromise agreement, and both clients should now pay up. What was his argument?
1: The plaintiff's position was essentially that whatever legal problems may have affected the original wagering, those transactions had been overtaken by later legal events. There had been proceedings, as we just spoke about. There was a judgment, there was enforcement activity, and then a new compromise supported by consideration. Apparently, we argued otherwise, but we didn't succeed in that respect. The plaintiff therefore argued that he was suing on a fresh and independently enforceable contract rather than on the original gambling transactions.
0: So Gary Benson went to court to uphold this, you know, clear contract, this compromise agreement. What was your client's argument? It was around Section 56 of the New South Wales Unlawful Gambling Act 1998. What was your argument?
1: We argued that it was subject to Section 56, which is really the heart of the case. In broad terms, it provides that an agreement relating to gambling prohibited under the Act has no legal effect.
0: So this comes before the New South Wales local court. Your client's argument is that, in fact, the plaintiff was acting as a bookmaker under the definition in Section 56 of the New South Wales Unlawful Gambling Act 1998. Is that right?
1: Yeah, that's right. That's the heart of our case, basically.
0: So the idea was that Judge Nash looked at the big picture. He didn't look just at

0: the isolated compromise agreement. He looked at what that was based on, what was behind that agreement, and that was transactions which did fall foul, in his view, of the Unlawful Gambling Act 1998.
1: The court found that the plaintiff had acted as a unlicensed bookmaker and that the betting arrangements were therefore prohibited under legislation. But the important point is that the court nevertheless accepted that both the compromise agreement and the guarantee were valid contracts, so they would have been otherwise enforceable according to ordinary contractual principles. So this is not a case where contracts failed because they were badly formed. The court actually found the contracts were valid, but the decisive question was whether Parliament nevertheless permitted those contracts to be enforced. The court held that Section 56 of the Unlawful Gambling Act deprived them of that legal effect.
0: So Gary Benson's argument was that, no, he wasn't acting as a bookmaker. This wasn't kind of formal bookmaking. Rather, this was an informal relationship between two people. What did the judge have to say about that?
1: He refers to the statutory concept of bookmaking as derived and understood from the Act. And he looks at it as a whole, not from a single isolated characteristic. And he says that the authorities established that bookmakers frequently operate in different ways. Some seek to balance their books, reduce risk, maintain an overround. Others accept greater exposure to individual outcomes. Some operate substantial commercial enterprises. Other engage in wage earner activity on a smaller scale. But he says that what unites the concept is not the existence of a guaranteed profit, a balanced book, public advertising, a broad customer base, or any particular organisational structure. He says that at its core, bookmaking involves the repeated receipt, negotiation and acceptance of bets from another person, together with the administration of the resulting betting liabilities.
0: So he was satisfied that this relationship was unlicensed bookmaking within the definition of the Act. Tony Tuck, the judge found in favour of your client. Interestingly, this decision, I assume, cuts both ways. If the shoe was on the other foot and your client had won more bets than he had lost and was owed money by Gary Benson, he would not have been able to come to court to recover the money.
1: I think that's a very important point you raised, and Magistrate Nash also raised that specific point. Let's assume my client had won the bets. Under this particular statutory scheme, he would not have been able to recover those winnings, so it cuts both ways. So the decision is not a rule operating for the benefit of my client personally. It's a consequence of the statutory scheme generally. Section 56 of the Unlawful Gambling Act does not pick a winner. It determines whether a particular kind of liability is legally enforceable at all. So, yeah, my client could have been the loser if he had sued for his winnings.
0: It raises interesting moral questions. If people knowingly and freely enter into transactions that are prohibited, is it fair for one party to later pull out the argument, oh, it's all illegal and therefore not enforceable?
1: Well, you have to separate the moral question from the legal question. People might have different views about whether somebody should honour an arrangement that they entered into voluntarily, but a court is not simply deciding whether someone ought, as a matter of personal morality, to pay. So that's not an issue here. The court has to decide whether Parliament permits that particular obligation to be legally enforced. That's what we're dealing with here. Damien, if you had to press me, I wouldn't characterise either party as morally right or wrong. But the interesting legal point is that freedom of contract is not absolute. Parties can't necessarily make an obligation enforceable but simply by agreeing between themselves that it should be enforceable where Parliament has legislated otherwise. So that's the issue. It's not a moral contest, in my opinion.
0: So we now have this decision, and I think even the judge himself describes it as quite a novel decision. He couldn't find any other decisions. What are some of the other scenarios where this principle might be applied? Have you given that any thought?
1: Yeah, I have. I'd be careful about giving an overly broad answer because the legal consequence of unlawful conduct depends heavily on the particular legislation. In this case, you've got the Unlawful Gambling Act, which is very broad. The broader principle is that where Parliament expressly attaches consequences to prohibited or unlicensed conduct, parties can't just go and sue in court and enforce an agreement, even a later settlement, even something that's documented. So it's illegality is not a single

0: universal doctrine where every unlawful transaction has the same consequence. But in this instance, the legislation was unusually broad that captured this particular contractual arrangement.
1: Judge Nash did make the point that there was no evidence that the plaintiff gained or sought to gain a livelihood from these wagering transactions. Why do you think he made that point?
0: As far as I can tell, it's because he was an accountant, apparently, and he'd been an accountant for many years, and he had other activities, business activities, and he wasn't deriving a livelihood from this particular activity. It was more a spin-off from his poker activity, I think. That's the way the magistrate viewed it. That's how I think he viewed it. So he wasn't a full-time bookmaker. It was just an activity that he did on the side.
1: If the decision had gone in the other direction, what do you think might have been the consequences of that? Obviously, it would have been terrible for your client, but what do you think would have been the broader consequences?
0: I think it would have blown an enormous hole in Section 56 of the Unlawful Gambling Act. How do you enforce legislation without capturing an agreement like this? So I think it would have rendered the Unlawful Gambling Act hollow if the judgment came out otherwise. That's my opinion. Because it's very broad, the legislation, the way it's structured, anything relating to any agreement. So that broadly captures everything. I just can't see how you can enforce the Unlawful Gambling Act without it encompassing this activity.
1: Tony Toke from Magna Carta Lawyers, thank you very much for speaking about this very unusual and very interesting case involving your clients, Michael O'Grady and also Sam Higgs. Thank you for speaking to The Law Report.
0: No worries.
1: That's all we've got time for. Do follow The Law Report on ABC Listen. That way you'll get the latest podcast as soon as it becomes available. A big thanks to producer Christina Cucoglia and also to audio producer this week, Tim Simons. I'm Damien Carrick. Talk soon.
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3: It is 2:31 PM. I'm Sky Kirkham. You're listening to ABC Radio National. And regarding the story on the Law Report on smart glasses, Lex sent in this message saying, smart glasses are helping many people establish proof or deterrence of bullying, domestic violence and unreasonable treatment, etc. An interesting other part of the conversation there, if you missed the segment on the Law Report on smart glasses and all of the complications around privacy there, you can find the full episode and all of our episodes on ABC Listen. Now, as we get ready to turn the calendar page to October, calculating time differences are about to get a lot more complicated as daylight savings kicks in and a lot of people are struggling with burnout. Not necessarily connected, just same time of year. According to the author Carl Treacher, that's a feature of the system of our working lives, not a bug. How do you keep from burning out? Or how do you look after yourself when you feel it happening? I'd love to hear your advice. Send me a text 0418 226 576. That's 0418 226 576. And if you need some suggestions yourself, stick around, because on This Working Life, Lisa Leong is picking up her hose and running straight toward the burning building.
4: Yeah, good stuff. I would just bring that load of end-of-year stress just down in here. No, just here, I reckon. Yeah, good.
5: Gosh, it's feeling really busy in my brain right now.
4: Just down here. Doing it really well. Yeah. Dump it right in her frontal cortex.
5: Why am I so distracted?
4: Yep, perfect. Absolutely. We'll put the hounds of anxiety in the middle so that they can just kind of run around right in the amygdala.
5: Can't do this. I'm not sure I'm the right person for this. Why do I feel so strung out?
4: Right, really good work, everyone. Now, let's really turn up the noise in here and get her super wound up.
5: Just

0: Need to push on till Christmas. Not long now. I can do it. Hello, I'm Lisa Leong. Welcome to This Working Life on ABC Radio National, helping to make your work life better. Are you burnt out again? How does it keep coming around like clockwork? Well, we're entering burnout season, and author, CEO of the Culture Institute and executive in residence at Griffith Business School, Carl Treacher, argues in his new book, Built to Burn, that you burning out is a feature of the system, not a bug. Hello, Carl.
1: Hi, Lisa. Great to be here.
0: What have you noticed about how we're feeling at work at the moment?
1: Oh, look, we've studied this now for 25 years, and I think we're arguably in the most dangerous and difficult position that I've ever seen. I think a lot of people are really struggling in terms of burnout and exhaustion.
0: Now, on the show, we covered something called the November disease last year, and this is where you feel like you need to push through to December. Mm. But it's September, and it seems to be hitting earlier. So what's happening?
1: This year in particular, I think more people have started saying the year's racing along. Yeah, between April and August, we miss the middle months. There's a variety of things taking place that lead to that feeling or that perception. I don't know that it's reality, of course, but the things, the global challenges that are taking place, things that are happening more locally around cost of living, general load and pressures seem to be higher than ever before. And you couple that with the anxiety around workplace and obsolescence due to AI and a variety of other things, and we very quickly start sprinting for the finish line.
0: Does the end of year break actually fix this anyway?
1: Depends on how long you take. In Australia, we are fortunate because, as we know, look, a lot of people take a lot of January off, which actually helps. We need more than 2 weeks to repair a lot of the neurological damage that takes place. But if we're in the sort of workplace where you might get a couple of days, it definitely doesn't do the job.
0: You talk a lot about burnout. What do you mean by burnout, Carl?
1: I've had the great fortune of working with a neuroscientist from QUT, Selena Bartlett, who's really helped me understand the clinical nature of what burnout is. I've been looking at the behavioural and the cultural predictors and lived experience of people for a long time, but she sort of helped me recognise that we're actually talking about the degrading of the brain through this process. The organ itself is starting to become less efficient.
0: And how bad is this problem?
1: It's really bad. And so this is the other thing. It's really a silent epidemic. We think of it as an attitudinal failing or a personal weakness more often than not. We sort of generally learn to say we leaders would typically say, oh, look, you just don't want it hard enough, push harder. When you actually get into what this looks like, and without getting too detailed, we have sort of the thinning of the executive function of the brain, the prefrontal cortex, which means we make our decisions more poorly. We can't regulate our emotions very well. We become quite cynical. We're less effective, that's for sure, in terms of collaboration. So if you're looking at this through a corporate lens, it's really a problem because you're not going to have your prime resources operating well. And if you're looking at it through a more humane lens, it's just not the right thing to do. And we're actually encouraging human suffering.
0: You've been calling it a slow motion crisis.
1: It's slow motion and it's invisible. That's the biggest problem with this. If you have a physical injury in the workplace, you can see it. We get immediate response. You'll have treatment applied to that. When we're talking about dysfunction or deregulation and degrading of the brain, it's invisible. So it happens slowly over time without any real markers. There's no real prediction around this. And so some of the statistics that are really confronting are when you have burnout, and we're sort of 50% of the workforce right now may well be suffering different degrees of burnout, you could well be showing up for work, which is very visible. But what's not visible is that for around 60 days of the year, you've checked out. And so we don't see it, so it's invisible, and it accumulates over time. And so we don't really get the opportunity to break the load, have some fire breaks and recover.
0: How does it actually degrade the brain?
1: When the human brain acknowledges a stimulus or a challenge, two things will take place. There's a very quick stimulus that will go down through a particular pathway to the amygdala, which will set off an alarm. So we'll take action. At the same time, another stimulus or another message will go to the prefrontal cortex, which is the regulation center. So should I be overreacting? What's the context for this reaction? Do I call the alarm off? Now, if we're overstimulated perpetually with cortisol, because we're in a workplace that's encouraging chronic workplace stress,

0: which is the World Health Organization definition for burnout. If we're in that environment, the amygdala, the alarm system, is always going off. And so it functionally, it grows. The organ actually grows. And so it's overly stimulated at the same time that the prefrontal cortex, or the executive function, the thing in the brain that says, hang on, is this actually an alarm? Is this a real problem? Thins and becomes very slow and in some instances non-reactive at all. So we never get the context. Is this panic? We just start reacting. Like a knee-jerk reaction.
1: Now, Carl, when it comes to burnout, we often tend to deal with it at the individual level. But why do you think we need to look at the system, the work system?
0: There's no doubt through our research in the book Built to Burn that we found that we very quickly blame individuals for burnout when really it's just the smoke to a much bigger fire. And the fire is the culture that we've inherited, often antique cultures that have been built for good reason up to 100 years ago, being implemented into a knowledge work environment ineffectively.
1: And it's also hitting us earlier in our careers. Peak burnout used to be mid-40s, but now you've found that it's mid-20s. So what is happening there?
0: Well, that's a really interesting one. So the older generations had the benefit of not being attached to technology for the first 25 years of their life, say, where you could switch off from work and go home and have control over your environment. The younger generations have never known that. So they've never found the ability or developed the ability to compartmentalize work and home life. Plus, they've had COVID in the middle of that, which really helped blur the lines between when am I on, when am I off. And because technology is, seen to be a productivity tool, and things like Slack and messaging is so prevalent, we're always on. The younger generations feel that they're always on, and they don't get the opportunity to have those breaks to interfere with the persistent load.
1: You also talk about a myth of self-assembling culture. What is this?
0: This is sort of the basis of most of our cultural dysfunction, be it burnout or otherwise, is that we assume that when teams come together that they will assemble effectively and be efficient together. And that's very much a myth. Some assembly required is a concept in the book. You know, you get a flat pack from IKEA or somewhere. There's a little thing that says some assembly required, and you find yourself at midnight with two tools and three screws lying on the floor and the thing hasn't put itself together. That's pretty much what we look at here with teams, where we say, okay, they'll self-assemble. They won't self-assemble. They haven't been given the instructions how to create cultural health, let alone the cultural style that's required. And the leaders, there's no leadership program in the world that speaks to cultural leadership outside of the Culture Institute. It's why we created it. Mm. Now, I did some study at Oxford. There's all those executive leadership programs that you do, and a lot of them are very good, but doesn't get into the psychodynamics and the requirements of how do we bring a team together to recognise each other's difference, leverage difference, work together in an effective manner.
1: So, Carl, let's examine some parts of the work that you believe contribute to the systemic burnout we're feeling in the workplace. Mm. So do you want to name maybe your top three?
0: I'll name one that's a long-standing myth, and I'll name something else that is more prevalent today. So the long-standing myth is the five-day work week. Henry Ford created the five-day work week in 1926 because it was managing problems on the factory floor around productivity. And in that stage, it was actually right because people were working 7 days prior to that and they weren't effective. So Henry Ford and his wisdom, and by the way, Henry Ford is a very colourful character if you'd look into some of his other beliefs. But with a five-day work week, he decided, look, people weren't effective. There's too many accidents, too many mistakes being made if they work 7 days. So let's make them work 5 days. Pure productivity play. And we're still applying that to a knowledge work environment in 2026. So I think that's one of the key things that every study that we investigated in Built to Burn indicated that a five-day work week was not the most productive opportunity. The four-day work week trials in Japan, in Germany, in the UK very clearly indicated that productivity was higher in 4 days with far less challenge, and that be burnout, engagement, involuntary attrition, and a variety of other measures. So that's the first thing I think is interesting to look at is that long-standing myth that we believe 5 days is important. The second area I think we should look at is the return to office mandate that's making headlines around the world, which is shareholders and boards demanding that people come back to the office. There's been some really large current studies that indicate that that's not the most productive way.

0: way to move forward. One in particular, the University of Pittsburgh, studied the S&P 500, so the 500 largest organizations in the US, and they found that productivity was actually lower if we sent people to work with 5 days, and their areas of dysfunction or disharmony or engagement were much higher, essentially 33%. So if you're looking at it from a board perspective, forget about well-being and doing the right thing. Even if you're looking at, you know, squeezing the lemon, are we getting the most out of this particular resource? You'll find that a return to office doesn't deliver that.
1: All right. And I'm going to throw in one of my favourites from your book, and I'm going to put them together. So meetings and emails, how might that contribute to systemic burnout at work?
0: Meetings and emails are just one of the things that we identify as core dysfunctions of workplace, and they're unchecked. So no one comes into a company and goes, you know what, we're going to do this many emails and this many meetings, and the meeting's going to go for this long. We just wander in and we start falling into the patterns that we've inherited, these antique cultures. And in both instances, they are culprits of burnout. So the meeting culture that we have in Australia indicates that most people go to 21.5 hours a week of filled with meetings. Some of our clients are at 35 hours a week of meetings in a 38-hour work week. So you think about the preparation and then what needs to take place following a meeting, you're immediately not operating very effectively. And emails, it's estimated we get around 151 emails a day and 65 Slack messages or Teams messages. And that might seem like a lot, but when we get into what's actually taking place in the brain off the back of that, it becomes really, really confronting. You've got what's called attention residue, which means we are leaving our attention on the last email while we're working on the next one, or the last Slack message before we move to the next one. And collectively, that really has a degrading effect on the brain.
1: Is the arrival of AI implementation in workplaces adding fuel to this fire, Cole?
0: AI is a key accelerant of burnout at the moment. The reason being, we thought that this would be a helpful productivity tool, and to some extent it is, but when a productivity tool lands into a team, it's pretty rare that they would pay you back the change. You know, like, okay, you did that task in 1 hour instead of four, you can have three hours off.
1: Mm-hmm.
0: It's doubling up.
1: Yeah.
0: And the individual in Australia is 20% more apprehensive about AI introduction than anywhere else in the world, and around 20% less enthusiastic than the rest of the world. So we're a little bit allergic to it.
1: Aren't we just doing more work with the time that we've got?
0: Absolutely, yes.
1: All right, it's This Working Life on ABC Radio National with me, Lisa Leong, and we're talking to Cole Treacher about burnout season and his new book, Built to Burn. Coming up, some useful interventions for you to try. Cole, why is professional care one of the antidotes to this systemic burnout?
0: One of the things that every individual needs inside a group environment is a sense of belonging, a sense of respect, a sense that they're cared for and that they matter. Now, we can't expect everyone to like each other in the workplace, which is personal care. You know, we can't have this unconditional respect and care and love for one another in the workplace. It's not reasonable to expect that. But what is reasonable is to demonstrate cues of belonging, sense of belonging, and enforce that. That culturally, our expectation is that we include people here, and that means we need to trust them. So the basis of professional care is a sense of trust. I feel trusted. I feel comfortable that I can actually raise my hand and say, look, the load's too much for me. I might be in the sandwich generation where I'm looking after my kids and my parents at the same time. You've landed AI on me and a variety of other things because you've cut half my team because of cost cuts. Need to be able to put your hand up and say, look, this is actually unsustainable. And in an environment where you are trusted and there's high professional care, you can do that.
1: And why do we feel somewhat resistant to the concept of care in a work setting then?
0: Well, we again assume that we're talking about holding hands and singing together before we start a meeting, which, by the way, I'm all in favour of. But no, there's some misunderstanding between professional and personal care. And there's also the feeling that if I care too much, then I can't make the hard call with people. But in a professional setting, you certainly can, because we're talking about degrees of trust and clarity as opposed to unconditional love.
1: I thought it was really interesting in your book that you say leaders who combine genuine care with high standards produce strong results, but actually care alone produces happier employees who underperform. So that's an, you know, I just thought that was a really interesting distinction there.
0: Yeah, there's a lot of companies that we've spent time with where we would call them nice. They've got a nice culture. So they're nice to each other. Rapport goes for a very long time. They're interested in one another's personal lives, which is fantastic in terms of belonging, but they lose track of why they're there. And in terms of performance edge or being in an environment where you need to perform and compete, some of the people inside the organization or these teams are just happy that they're cared for. And so achievement and performance isn't necessarily where it needs to be on their radar.
1: And so what's your advice to a leader who wants to exhibit professional care but not fall into the toxic handler pattern?
0: The levels of structure that they put inside the team should make it very clear that we have high cues of belonging and sense of belonging and inclusion, but we're here for a purpose. And so anything from the way you'd set up a meeting, the meeting agenda, what you'd talk about first, whether you'd circle back and talk about accountability as a result of particular initiatives, they all fall into the professional care with high standards category.
1: And just a definitional thing, the toxic handler pattern that I was talking about is basically a leader who absorbs personal distress without actually setting some role appropriate boundaries there. So, which, you, I mean, sometimes I see quite a lot in workplaces because people do want to care, but they don't actually know how to do that without getting compassion fatigue.
0: So empathy, deficit, compassion, fatigue, I think that all comes as a result of not being trained. You mentioned AI earlier, and one of the things that we know really works is training your people for anything new and anything that has a high emotional charge to it, and AI is one of them, and also leading with care is another one. So ensuring that leaders understand the difference between professional and personal care, helping them establish those boundaries so they can identify when they're stepping into those or stepping over those. And a lot of employees encourage you to go a little bit further than you probably should. And it feels natural because we're, you know, we've got a high interpersonal relationship with someone and we're interpersonally attracted to working with them. However, we do need to, in a professional setting, make sure we're clear on those boundaries and then just hold them.
1: Questioning the whole work system is a pretty large undertaking, Carl, so I want to know, why do you care?
0: Lisa, I come from a background where I grew up in a family where my father was a psychologist, workaholic, would work six days a week, 10 patients a day. My mum was a nurse. I grew up in a very high relational health environment where care wasn't something that was a foreign concept. It was pretty much the currency. So stepping out of that as a child and then into my adolescent years and into my adulthood, it became really obvious that anything outside of helping humans perform well, helping them understand the relationships they have with something, be it the things around them or the people around them, was going to be demotivating for me personally. So I really believe that we've got an obligation to do what moves us in the world. If we're fortunate enough to work, like, and I'm one of those people where I can work in the thing that actually ticks my box, and this isn't everyone's box, but I really feel that if we can encourage people to relate better, the world will be better as a result of that.
1: So if you're talking to a leader who does want to change things and they want to care more and break this cycle, what would you say they could do?
0: It's very difficult to tell a leader to care more. And so you've got different degrees of empathy. If you think about a spectrum, you know, down one end, you've got people that sort of have a rational understanding degree of empathy, and the others that are fully empath and they have emotional contagion where they'll cry at the TV. And I'm probably more towards the latter. It's difficult to tell any one of those to care more, particularly if they're down the starting point. What we can do with leaders is encourage them to be curious and ask questions and encourage that to be a cultural tenet in their team and organisation. Because the knock-on effect is if we're asking questions, we start to learn more about the other person, and just by the very nature of the questioning, we start to care more about them because we understand them more. You only need to look at children in school and bullying to know that bullying probably wouldn't happen if the children knew each other better. If they knew their family, they knew their makeup, they knew what they're about, they stopped seeing them as an object and started seeing them as their equal.
1: I can imagine that an intervention at the top level is the most important when it comes to systems. But what about middle management? What can be done there, Carl?
0: So middle management cop it probably worse than anyone else. They have the highest degrees of burnout. They practice quite often buffer leadership, buffer management, where they're getting pressure. And if they're a good leader, they don't want to pass that on to their team. So they sort of take one for the team.

0: set the expectations. When we talk about culture itself, the definition's, you know, ridiculous, and the word itself is very disengaging for most people. You know, it's the way we do things around here. Officially, it's the tacit assumptions that go with being part of a team. Both those definitions don't do what they need to do, which is ignite the leader to start shaping the expectations and the conditions around people. So we need to stop saying culture. I'm the CEO of the Culture Institute, and I say stop saying culture.
1: And what would you like us to do instead then?
0: We need to start talking about expectations. We need to redefine culture. Culture is the expectations that come with being part of a group, team, or organisation. At that point, you can charge the leader with setting expectations. You can charge the leader with helping them shape what's acceptable, what's endorsed, and what's not. And for employees, it's easy for them to get their head around, right, what's expected of them when I walk through the door.
1: Thank you so much, Carl.
0: Great to be here. Thanks for having me.
1: Carl Treacher is CEO of the Culture Institute and executive in residence at Griffith Business School. His new book, Built to Burn, is available now. Time for Workbook. Voting is well underway for the ABC Radio National's Top 100 Australian Book Countdown. And on This Week in Life, we're pondering how books, both fiction and non-fiction, can change the way we think about work. Producer Rob, you've been delving into our mailbag, and Chris has written to us with a suggestion.
2: Yeah, lots of people have been getting in touch with their books that are changing the way they think about work. Please keep sending them in. It's so interesting to us to know how you think about how fiction, poetry, non-fiction, all these different things affect the way that we work and the way that we think about what work is. Chris wrote in with Overwhelmed by Bridget Schult. They said, the first time I really thought about how I and my colleagues manage time and how thinly sliced some people's available time is. Her description of trying to document how she spends her time for a week as a working mother into the reporting calendar of a male time management academic, he eventually concludes her diary was not possible, but not before allocating the couple of hours she spent on the side of a road next to her broken-down car with one child waiting for a mechanic as leisure. Whoa. Was eye-opening to me. Even just reading that paragraph's quite eye-opening.
1: Judith also has a pick for us.
2: Yeah, Judith really enjoyed The Radio Hour by Victoria Perman about the golden years of radio broadcasting in post-war Australia. This would have been quite a different studio then, Lisa, maybe more ashtrays. And do send us your picks for Workbook. It can be any book that has changed the way you think about how you work.
1: And if you want to have your voice heard on the best Aussie books, head to the Radio National homepage. Vote now on the Top 100 Australian Books Countdown. Voting closes at the end of September.
0: Woo!
1: Woo! Thanks for listening to This Working Life. It was produced by Rob Kelly and engineered by Tim James on the lands of the Wurundjeri people in Nam, Melbourne. If you'd like to hear more from us, you can like or subscribe to our show on ABC Listen or anywhere you get your podcasts. And please rate and review us while you're there. I'm Lisa Leong, and until next time, put the fire out before it starts.

0: 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Sky Kirkham with you. And coming up after 4pm, it's Late Night Live with Waleed Ali, where the quest to mine minerals from the deep seabed is the topic. This is usually about 4 kilometres down. It's an idea that's been around for well over a decade now, but it is still not a viable industry. That, however, has not stopped President Trump from announcing last year that the US would issue mining licenses to companies willing to give it a go. Some of those companies formed to do just that, but they're somewhat lacking in expertise, according to Bloomberg reporter Todd Woody. And along with the technical and legal challenges, there are still many unknowns about the environmental project.
1: Scientists estimate about 30 to 40% of the larger species in the Clarion-Clipperton Zone actually live on the nodules. The nodule is their home, their habitat. So they will be killed when the nodules are vacuumed up by these robots. And then there's impacts from the sediment plumes on other species who don't live on the nodules. So the long-term impact is unclear. Some test mining that was done in other areas of the ocean way back in the 80s, those areas have been very, very slow to recover.
0: More on that on Late Night Live after 4pm today. And coming up after the news, it's Richard

conversation with the beloved Australian actor and writer Magna Szubanski. Magna released her first memoir a few years ago to widespread acclaim that talked about revelations of her family and how she saw her relationship with her own mother. That conversation coming up on Conversations after the news. It's 3 p.m. You are listening to ABC Radio National. Time for the news.

0: ABC News. Good afternoon. I'm Kira Jones. Australians are facing mounting cost of living pressures with inflation climbing sharply. The jump comes a day after the RBA lifted interest rates to a 15-year high, as finance reporter David Chow reports.
1: Inflation went up to 4% in the year to August, according to new figures from the ABS. Now, that's a significant jump from the previous month's 3.5%, and it was driven up by more expensive electricity and housing construction as builders passed on the higher costs of their materials and labour. The rising price of petrol and diesel also contributed after the government's fuel excise discount ended last month, and oil prices surged across the world as hostilities between the US and Iran flared up.
0: The federal government is promising more help for Australians struggling with rising costs. Prime Minister Anthony Albanese says further relief will be unveiled in December's mid-year economic and fiscal outlook.
2: We'll announce them in MIEFO, which is at the end of the year, and the budget next year. What they expect is a government to be considered, to work through proposals in a considered, orderly way.
0: Queensland's Premier says he's deeply troubled by a sharp rise in deaths among children involved with the child safety system. The Queensland Family and Child Commission's annual report shows 91 vulnerable children who died last financial year had been known to authorities. That's an increase of almost 60% on the previous year. David Crisafulli says the figures reinforce the need for the state's Child Safety Commission of Inquiry, which made dozens of recommendations.
3: We've got to fix the broken child safety system. We've got to. And in my mind, that the inquiry is a line in the sand. And we have to make sure that we improve the system, particularly residential care.
0: Queensland Treasurer David Janetsky has accused the federal government of unfairly shifting costs onto states and territories. In a National Press Club address, he pointed to the NDIS, disaster recovery, and major road projects as areas where Queensland is being forced to pick up more of the bill. Mr. Janetsky says Canberra needs to shoulder more of the financial burden for its own policies.
4: These were not decisions of the Queensland government, nor any state or territory government, and we have no say in them.
0: The acting Home Affairs Minister has sought to reassure Australians their most sensitive information remains protected following a Medicare data breach involving a rogue OpenAI agent. Richard Miles has ordered all federal agencies to review their technology systems in the wake of the breach. He's told ABC Radio Perth existing safeguards are working.
5: Our most sensitive information, and I really want to reassure people on this point, is constantly under attention. There is constant efforts to probe it, and yet that security has been able to be maintained. So actually, I have a pretty good sense of confidence.
0: Overseas, Britain's new Prime Minister has used his first major speech as leader to signal a reset in relations with the European Union. Here's Europe correspondent Mazoe Ford.
6: In a speech to the UK Labour conference, Prime Minister Andy Burnham declared Brexit has done more harm than good and left Britain weaker. He vowed to lay out possibilities for future EU relations later this year.
7: There are different options, and I will see if we can find consensus around one, which will give us clarity about our position and the future of the continent that we live in.
6: Mr. Burnham also pledged to overhaul Britain's care system, unite the increasingly divided kingdom, and lead on AI. Mazoe Ford, ABC News, Liverpool.
0: Queensland's weather, scattered showers from St. Lawrence to Cooktown today and about northern Cape York. Isolated showers about the Capricornia district and the Gulf Coast, mostly fine elsewhere. Partly cloudy in the southeast, Brisbane 24. Scattered showers tomorrow between Cooktown and Townsville, tending widespread about the Cassowary and Daintree coasts. Isolated showers along the east coast, north of St. Lawrence and about the western Gulf country. Partly cloudy in the southeast, fine or mostly fine elsewhere. Brisbane 13, a top of 25 degrees. The Gold Coast 12 to 25. The Sunshine Coast 13 to 24 degrees. And Ipswich 6 to 27. Looking ahead, mostly fine in the southeast on Friday and Saturday. 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
15: I'm very pleased to tell you that Magda Szubanski is back on Conversations today. A while back, I recorded a conversation with Magda after the release of her first memoir, Reckoning. And that was done in front of a live audience at Melbourne's Athenaeum Theatre, who sat spellbound as Magda related the story of her Polish-born father and his role as an assassin with the resistance in Warsaw in World War II. Now Magda's released another memoir about her life as a 20-something student, about her coming out, and her role in the vote for same-sex marriage. And this one is more focused on her complicated relationship with her Scottish-born mother, Margaret, who had to be on her deathbed during that campaign. Magda's new memoir is called I Can't Tell You, But I Will. Hello, dear Magda. Welcome back.
16: Oh, hello, darling. It's so good to see you.
15: You begin your book with a scene with you, with your mum on her deathbed.
16: Yeah.
15: In that room. This is a room you sat for a long time in. Paint me a picture of that room. What's in that room?
16: Well, it's just a small room in an aged care facility. It was sort of difficult, and her decline happened quite quickly, but it was an 8-by-something room, very plain, and I tried to pretty it up and take all this stuff in there, but by the time it got to this point, she was really in the process of dying, and I had no idea. I had no idea what I was in for. I had been there when my father died, and I thought it would be similar, and it could not have been more different. Dad, from the time of having his strokes, it was like 1.5, 2 days. You know, he went very quickly. But Mum was 7 days, and it was full on. You know, I don't know whether it's a good thing to talk about this stuff or not. Personally, I wished I'd known more. But this, you know, seeing her, I swear to God, she looked like a zombie. That's probably where the zombie hole genre comes from. But as my brother Chris said, oh, that's a bit confronting. And it really was, you know. So we're in this tiny room alternating, the three of us, my brother and sister and I, just being with my mother while she died. And the human body does not let go of life easily. But the one thing she kept was her sense of humour. I mean, right to the end.
15: Really? How so?
16: Well, like at one point, you know, when I was helping hold back, you know, her skin while the nurse administered the morphine, I accidentally touched Mum's boob and I said, oh, sorry, Mum, I felt you up. And she laughed, you know, and I was like, God almighty, that is robust, that humour, you know. And she maintained it all the way through. I mean, not long before she died, she came over and the family was all together and she was barely talking at this point. She had dementia and she was very quiet and she'd lost a stack of weight. And what you don't know is that when you lose weight in your gums as well. And so dentures kept falling out. And my brother had bought a box of Cadbury Favourites because she loves her chocolate, or loved. Amazing that she lived to 93 on practically nothing but black tea and lollies and potatoes, actually. That was the three major food groups. And she grabbed a crunchy and I could see her. And we were all chatting away, and I look over and there she is and she's drooling because, of course, she couldn't handle the honeycomb. So I went, oh, Mum, and I went over and I took her teeth out, cleaned them, popped them back in, and she turned to me. This was a woman who would barely speak, and turned to me and said, fancy chocolate turning on me like that after all the devotion I've shown it. And I was just, how the hell can a threadbare mind like that pull up a line that just the I'm listening to the sentences that's going on, going, what's the next word going to be? And then when she said devotion, I mean,
15: it sounds like she's going to prosecute some revenge in the afterlife against chocolate too, doesn't
16: my
15: it?
16: My mother would do that.
15: She's told you, because of course you can't remember, when you arrived in the world as a little baby, wee behen, something she said to you where she held you as an infant in her arms. What did she say?
16: She said, this one's for the world. And she didn't know why she said it. She never did a single thing to make it happen. She probably went the other way, actually, I would say. I said, why did you say that? She said, I don't know. It was just something that I felt about you. you know, and she was a bit spooky that way. It was just a sense that she had, so who knows, yeah.
15: Large part of this book is you trying to understand the mystery of your mother. But
16: yes.
15: But I think also sometimes kids, particularly kids who go out and do extremely well in the world like you have, can be something of a mystery to their parents sometimes. Were you a mystery to her, or was she not surprised by the fact that you went on to become the presence that you are in Australia?
16: Neither she nor Dad were at all surprised, weirdly. And they were so supportive. In fact, they sort of thought I could have done more. You know, my mum was hard. Again, I could just say Scottish, because if you have a Scottish parent, especially from that generation, and Irish as well, watch Bad Sisters. That's what they're like. They're brutal, but also hilarious, you know. And her own father was the same. But on the other side of that, I could not have had a more supportive, caring, on my side family than I had. Like, all of them have been so there for me. They're just incredible.
15: So your mum's earliest years were in Dunfermline in Scotland. Mm. What do you know about her early life?
16: I know that she had a huge clan of aunts and uncles and a lot of cousins. She had two sisters and one brother, and they were all hilarious, especially the girls, actually. And her older sister was very funny. She's the one who famously all sitting around in the kitchen after the war. This is when you used to have the pulleys with all the washing on it in the kitchen, you know, to dry. And as they're sitting there, a huge pair of Uncle Bernard's jocks fell into Auntie Mary's lap. And without missing a beat, she went, just my luck, empty. And that's what they were like. So I just grew up knowing this, you know, every time there's just whip crack fast. I don't have that sort of quick wit. Ready wit like they had. They were hilarious, so I knew that. I knew also that they're a very musical family, and I also knew that her father and her grandfather were Irish, so ethnically Mum was three-quarters Irish, actually. And there's a picture of my mother when she was about two and a half, three, gorgeous little thing, you know. And the thing is that her father came from terrible trauma. So by the time he was 16, he'd lost 10 brothers and sisters and his father to illness and poverty. This is in Ireland, which I really only discovered from Who Do You Think You Are? But I knew there was like a splinter in the soul of my mother's family. And so I was always trying to find out what that was, partly to make relations with my mother a bit easier, but also to try and explain to myself some of my stuff, because it's just such full-on trauma on both sides of my family.
15: So it's that flintiness you need to get through the first part of your life. And here is the first bit of wisdom in your book delivered by M. Zabowski of Croydon, Victoria, which is, I'm going to quote you here, the defence mechanisms we acquire to survive the first half of our life are the things that kill us in the second half.
16: Yeah.
15: Thinking of your mum.
16: I'm thinking of many. I'm thinking of myself. I'm thinking of just about everyone I know. I'm thinking about nations and civilizations, you know. Really, those survival mechanisms that you usually adapt without thinking about them too much, they're usually automatic. And frequently, if you apply that to many people that you know, you'll see there's a certain time at which, you know, it's the smoking or the drinking or the overworking or the whatever it is. But even look at the state of the world now, I would say that actually applies pretty much to what's going on, and certainly did to my mother. You know, this fight, flight, freeze. She developed fight because her father, on top of the trauma of losing all those family members, he was then very badly shell-shocked from the First World War. He was at the Somme in Passchendaele, so he was right there in that, where a lot of Australians were. And he was there with an Irish brigade because he had gone to prison in Ireland. He and his friends had tried to crack the safe at the Protestant church, and they got busted. He was found.
15: Sorry, I thought you were going to say the Bank of Scotland or something. No. But
16: if only they'd been successful. It was right. A very Irish attempt because they broke the rasp, and then he was caught lying asleep, dead drunk with his feet in the river.
15: So he did time for that, did he?
16: He did time for that, and then he ended up in the army. And my mother, she used to wake to the sounds of her father screaming in the night.

0: And so her nerves were jangled and wired in a particular way.
1: And then she met your dad. Your dad, who had his own kind of extremely jarring
0: young life. Well, she went from one war-traumatised man to another, because they were very nervy, all her side of the family, very nervy. My uncle Dominic would say, oh, your mother was the only one that would fight back. So she had a lot of stuff, and then she met Dad.
1: How did she meet your Polish-born father?
0: They met at the Dunfermline Glen, actually. They were just out socialising.
1: And
0: they
1: what met. Was he doing there?
0: He was hanging with the other Polish sausages. So I'm blaming chemo, red fog, officers. The Polish sausages are the best.
1: Polish sausages hanging on the line somewhere.
0: Kielbasa.
1: Kielbasa.
0: He with his mates was down there, and they go to dances and all that sort of thing. So
1: he was with the RAF at that point?
0: No, I think he must have still been in the army, but he was being trained to be parachuted back into Poland to keep fighting. And then the war ended.
1: After the war, your family migrated to Australia. Did they both want to come, or was it very much one parent's idea and not the other's?
0: No, they both wanted to come. They both wanted to come, and, you know, they were not young. They were 41, so which then was old. It's not so old now, but then was a big deal, and Australia in 1965 was vastly different from how it is now.
1: You were born a lot later than your older siblings.
0: Yeah.
1: Quite a bit later. What did that mean for your experience of family, an extended family?
0: Well, we had no extended family here. We had no aunts, uncles, cousins, nothing, just us. So that's a very intense experience. My sister was 15, my brother was 13, and I was not quite five, so they started peeling away from the family. So it was a strange thing of having family who I loved very much, but also kind of like being an only child. So I was very, very lonely. As I was getting older, by that time, my mother was really in the grips of a full depression. We came out here, and then life's events caught up. And so through a lot of my teens, that was catching up with her. And she would sleep a lot or go off and work for 6 weeks at a time as a housekeeper for other people. So it was this funny thing of this real closeness but benevolent neglect and absence, you know, that I sort of resented and then went, oh, whatever, you know, as you do when you're a teenager.
1: When you were younger, did you think it was your job to try and keep her more buoyant and try and make her happy?
0: No, she wasn't unhappy when I was younger. She was really funny, very, very warm and mean, which pretty much, as I say, a lot of Scots people will tell you. I had a long night on the Terps with Maggie Smith talking about this very thing because I said, your accent's really good. She said, oh, my mother's Scottish. And I said, oh. And I said, the things Scottish mothers say to their children should be illegal. And she and then she, that was it. She said, you know, and her mother would say, oh, my God, she's so thin. When she turns sideways, she sticks her tongue out, she looks like a zip. And then the one I love, which is, she said, they're all the old women around, hovering around the bed. This is in her family, right? All the old women are hovering around the bed of a dying elderly male relative, and he'd sort of rally, and then he'd rally forth, and he just wouldn't die, you know. And eventually, one of the women said, "Oh, for God's sake, hot my fur and my chips till I bash him." Now, all of that, I think the thing that tickles me the most is the hold my fur and my chips. Hot my fur and my chips till I bash him. I mean, that's the Scots, and I really want a bit pains to express that that's the culture that my mother grew up in.
1: Oh, what kind of remarks did she fling at you?
0: Oh, for God's sake, you had such a belting figure, and to see you distorting yourself like that. I did try to, absolutely. I mean, first of all, I was an easy child. I was pretty much on set and forget. Unless I was on fire, they didn't really pay a lot of attention. I got good marks. And so I'd have to do things like elaborate dances in front of the television to get people's attention, stuff like that. So when I went through the, you know, radical lesbian feminist stage, I wasn't sort of looking after my appearance that much. And Mum, when I finally started to take care of my appearance a bit more, Mum was quite thrilled. And so I thought I'd allay her fears, and I said, oh, I've got new shoes. And she said, oh, they're very nice. What did they cost? And I said, guess. And she said, $150. And I went, no. $180? No. $200? No, and she said, oh, for God's sake, they won't last 5 minutes with the weight they've got to carry. And
1: wow.
0: I know.
1: Wow, what a thing to say.
0: I know, and then we all laughed because, look, there are mothers that say far worse things and do far worse things. There was a demon inside her, and we all knew it. She knew it. And she would say, I see.

0: these things, I can hear myself, but I can't stop it. I can't stop it. Because when she was in the thrall of that, she could just be so mean. And it broke my heart because she was so lovable but could be cruel.
1: When you were writing your first memoir, The Reckoning, what did she tell you when you tried to prod her for her story?
0: She, when I was pushing her, and she said, "You want to know what happened to me, Magda? Life. Life is what happened to me. Whatever it is you're looking for, I hope you never find it." And by that, she didn't mean, "I hope you never realise your dreams." It was like, do not push me and don't go near this. So it was attack. So like when I said fight, flight, freeze, that was the way her nervous system was hardwired from the experiences of her youth. And it was very, very hard for her to stop it.
1: I'm with Magda Szczepanski. Her new memoir is called I Can't Tell You, But I Will. What was it like for you then growing up in that kind of household and going to Catholic school in the outer burbs to go from there to Melbourne Uni in 1979? What was that like for you, Max?
0: Well, Melbourne Uni saved me, really, because realising I was gay was terrifying. Reading George Orwell, I felt a terror like that of being almost in a totalitarian matryoshka doll nestled within democracy, because having been to Warsaw and having seen how circumspect people had to be under communism, that's what it felt like, being gay. You could not let your face betray anything. It was the most horrible feeling. I withdrew and created a real distance because while my sister would share a lot of stuff with my mother, I wouldn't. I wouldn't tell anything because I couldn't let anyone go near it because I knew they might find out. So I became even more isolated until I eventually told my sister, because I felt suicidal, to be honest. And Melbourne Uni saved me. It really actually saved me. The women's room at Melbourne Uni was the only place where I finally felt safe.
1: What was the feeling of danger? Was it mixed up with shame, or was there never shame? Because I didn't get a sense of shame about this from you, but a sense of living in a hostile world.
0: Oh, no, there was terrible shame. There was
1: terrible,
0: oh, God, absolutely terrible shame. I used to pray that I would not be gay. And then when I got into that world, I didn't feel that so much. In fact, that changed completely. But, you know, before that, like I said, the only way out I could think of was to kill myself. I mean, I don't mean I started making plans, but I was just so desperate because I knew more and more that this was my truth and that it was going to, at the very least, have to be suppressed for my whole life, which was a form of misery. You know, women didn't get the right to get loans on their own without authorization from their husbands till 1971. So that's how bad it was for women. Multiply that for lesbians. And the fear of physical violence too, definitely.
1: Up until you went to uni, you write that you were a thwarted joiner. Like you wanted to join Brownies, Girl Guides.
0: Mum, and just, marching girls.
1: And marching girls too. And some of that's in Sharon Swizlecki too, isn't there? The joiner.
0: Oh, totally. It is the unlived part of myself. Sharon is the like ultimate girl guide, all of that. It's like I have lived that to the max. It's really, truly, I created a character that sort of just, in a slightly more hopeless way than I hope I would go about it, but that team spirit and that spirit of volunteerism and that the can-do girl guide attitude, you know. But it was also very much about practicality. I didn't learn a lot of sort of practicality when I was young.
1: So to join, wanting to join, is that a bit about not wanting to fall off the edge of the world? To be
0: no,
1: glued onto some things?
0: No, that's more just weird little obsessions I have. Like, I do like...
1: Here we go.
0: This sounds absolutely
1: nuts. I'm really looking forward to this legend sentence.
0: No, one of my little pastimes to calm me down is tying knots. It all starts coming out when you're older and your defences.
1: See, I don't want to put you on the side couch here, but I have to also notice that I think your portrayal of Sharon Swizlecki is an affectionate one.
0: Oh, yeah, definitely. Love Sharon.
1: I
0: love being Sharon.
1: And,
0: yeah.
1: And I think it's a kindness you're doing to your younger self. Is it fair to say that?
0: Oh, absolutely. Absolutely honouring my younger self. Yeah, very much so. But the thing with Sharon, which I always say, I think a lot of the reason people love her is not just because she's funny, but also because she's sad. And despite that, eternally optimistic. And I actually think that's just me. Really.
1: So what happened when Sharon Swizlecki walked into the women's room at Melbourne Uni? What effect did that have on you, Max?
0: I felt like Robinson Crusoe seeing that footprint in the sand.

0: like going, oh my God, I'm not the only lesbian. Because I knew no lesbians, none. And no gay men, actually, that I was, or maybe just at a distance. And losing that intense, terrifying sense of isolation was literally a lifesaver. Literally.
1: I remember the women's room at ANU when I was at ANU, and there was a lot of snark around that. And maybe I felt that too. Now yeah. I totally see the need for it. I totally and absolutely see the need for such a space.
0: Oh, look, it's hard, all that stuff, isn't it? Because I ended up working then in a women's refuge and then later on living in a lesbian separatist house. And there is a need for different spaces, because if we want to be able to imagine the world differently, occasionally you have to be able to get away from the clamour of what's going on so you can just reposition your brain.
1: And also if you're a victim of sexual violence, sometimes you need to have a women's only space.
0: That was a big part of it. So there's a couple of things that I know Waleed finds endlessly, strangely hilarious and confronting, that one of the rules of the separatist house, it wasn't just lesbians, there were straight women there as well, was that no men could come in, no male, including pets. Male pets were not allowed. And now, my friends and I really did rebel. You know, it was so, too much thought police for us. But at the same time, I don't want to dishonour those women, because one of the things I'm very proud of, actually, is that the women's refuge movement helped people understand domestic violence, take it seriously as a crime, because it wasn't before that, take it seriously as a systemic issue, because it wasn't. It was considered an individual failing. And also it was really the beginnings of understanding sexual abuse.
1: Did that fill you with horror to some extent once you started working at the refuge to realise that there's this great sea of unspoken crime being committed, not really being seen by society at large, women reduced to the most desperate situations, no money, nowhere to live, nowhere to flee with the kids?
0: Oh, yeah, and when I worked at refuge referrals and the women would call and they're there on the other end of the line and you are the only thing between them and safety, a safe harbour, and you can't find any accommodation for them. My stomach plunges at the thought of it. Look, a lot of the time, to be honest, we were just caught up in doing things, getting them to doctor's appointments, getting papers for them, getting them through Centrelink, all that sort of stuff. So we're doing a lot of that practical stuff. But there is no doubt that the vicarious trauma was huge. And I was very young. I started at 18, you know. And so it really definitely affected me. And the volume of it, to see that at that early age, is pretty shocking. You know, I think we're seeing now as well a lot of this has come to the surface.
1: You write that there was a fair bit of black humour in that place, and that's no surprise whatsoever. Nonetheless, Mags, what was it that got you kicked out of the Paradise Island of your lesbian separatist group house back in the day?
0: Well, there was one of our housemates who was what is called a free bleeder, because she believed that tampons are a patriarchal conspiracy, because it was the time of toxic shock. And look, it was real. You know, the toxic shock thing was real. But she took it to the thing of having nothing at all. And so she was just bleeding all over the soft furnishings, which is like, I support you, sister, but yuck. You know, I don't want to sit in there.
1: I hope that was a wipeable surface.
0: Well, not necessarily, Richard, actually. That was part of the issue. And there would be hilarious things, like we'd all be sitting out the back in the deck chairs, you know, naked while... It was next door to a Jewish hospital. They'd come and get supplies. They'd walk through, these lesbians sitting there with their hairy armpits and totally naked on the deck chairs in the back garden. We used to laugh a lot. But anyway, so what happened in the end was we couldn't sort of stand the ideological constraint. We weren't meant for ideology, my friends and I. We're artists and comedians. You know, we just weren't meant for it.
1: That makes you the enemy of ideology, really, in there.
0: It does. And so we got drunk one night and... We raided the cupboard, the activist cupboard for the FUGM, which was the Feminist Urban Guerrilla Movement, of which we were the founding and only members. And we had various things there, placards and stuff like that for protests. And one of them was a tin of red spray paint. And we got that. And very drunk, we went out to the front wall and we spray painted, "Show us your tits, Lydia." So, you know, sort of not really...
1: Lydia, presumably being one of the inhabitants of...
0: She was the free bleeder.
1: Right, yeah. Okay.
0: Yeah, so not really quite in the spirit. And then I was hauled before a tribunal and kicked out of the house, you know, quite rightly. But, you know, that's the thing is, you know this, as comedians, we're not friends to ideology, we're not friends to groupthink. So, you know, that versus the Sharon Strzelecki in me, really.

0: lead, I think.
1: So I'm going to fast forward to 1985 now, mm-hmm. and that's when I first met you. We were both different shows at the Adelaide Fringe Festival of Cabaret.
2: Remember it vividly.
1: I remember it vividly too. And I remember afterwards, you were with Melbourne Uni Review with a whole lot of very talented performers on stage. But the word on you, I remember this, I'm not making this up, and go, oh yeah, Magda Smith, oh yeah, she's great. You know?
2: Really?
1: Oh yeah, yeah. There's a lot of respect amongst comedians. My recollection, and I could be completely wrong in this, I think when it came out that you were gay, there was like, oh, yeah, no big deal, amongst the community.
2: Oh, no, everyone, yeah, no one was at all surprised. Because that's the thing, that was a place I felt really safe. It was when I got into TV it really changed, you know, because that felt just so hugely public. But, no, amongst the comedy community was, you know, widely known.
1: No big deal.
2: No big deal at all.
1: Mm. So I'm going to fast forward again now to 2012, when you decided it was time to come out. This was when there was talk about passing laws for same-sex marriage in Australia. A campaign had started. And you decided to come out on Valentine's Day in 2012.
3: Let me just define my terms here. I identify as gay myself. Now, when I say that, what I'm saying is that I am absolutely not straight. I wouldn't define myself as bisexual either. Yeah. I would say I am like gay, little bit not gay, gay. Unfortunately, there's not actually a word to describe me. So I have to, you know, express myself through the medium of the dance.
1: That's wonderful, and it was a brilliant way to come out and have the whole country laughing, and it was lovely. At the beginning, you say, I'm just going to define my terms here. Why did you feel you wanted to define your terms at the outset of that explanation?
2: Well, because that's very how oppressed minorities kind of can really get like that. Really what people only ever want you to do is to pick a side and to nail your colours to the mast so they know if you've got their back. And I sort of thought, how's a way I can say this that kind of gets the nuance of it across? Because things in life are rarely black and white. And actually, the number of women who told me they felt incredibly relieved when I said that because that was their experience. It was great.

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1: Comedian, author Magda Szczepanski is back on Conversations today. Magda's written a new memoir called I Can't Tell You, But I Will. And just a heads up, if you've got kids listening, there are some stories ahead of sexual abuse. The comedian's instinct is to avoid joining a club, like you say, and supposed to be enemies of ideology and the like, but you'd still nonetheless felt the need to become an activist. Was that a struggle for you?
2: Yeah, it was. It's when you just think, that's not bloody fair, you know, that's not fair. And talking to friends of mine, it had made a material difference in their relationships that they couldn't be married. And you can see it now, you know, the after effects of how much more secure people feel when they are married. It makes it really apparent how insecure we were. There are two really genuine motivating forces, the sense of humour and the sense of injustice. That sounds really high-handed. I hate that. I think it's a significant difference in terms of the species of trauma between my mother and my father. My mother was much more learned helplessness, whereas my father's family took action. And I think that made a huge difference in how they experienced the trauma, actually.
1: And you've got both of that?
2: I have got both of that. I've got very much both of that. And they do war in me. I don't find that easy. I mean, my mother tried to quash the activist stuff, and she would say, keep your own counsel, and she was always saying to me, don't be such an open book. You don't have to tell everybody everything.
1: Following your coming out on TV on The Project, booked a trip to Spain. Why Spain? What made you want to go there?
2: I just had seen some videos on YouTube from TV shows, and I thought, oh, that place looks fun and hot in a sexy way. I knew that they had marriage equality, and they were a Catholic country who had come through Franco. So I kind of was really fascinated to see how they had made that transition, and I wanted to be in a place that was really same-sex affirming and gay affirming, and it

0: This was a nice space to just kind of just be myself.
1: One night in Madrid, you went out to dinner with some friends and then the whole zone around the restaurant erupted into chaos. What was going on that night?
0: Oh, there were riots because of the austerity measures. I was with friends and we were in the restaurant. We came out, what is going on? And then as we started driving, there were hundreds of thousands of people out in the street.
1: Being in that environment is extremely exciting.
0: Yeah.
1: And slightly terrifying. Were you getting both of that?
0: It is when you're short and fat, and I don't say that glibly. It trod right on that sort of nervous thing I have about wanting to be an activist and then just wanting to run away. It was exactly on that fault line because I am claustrophobic too, is the other thing. When they all sort of coagulated around the car, I started to get really uncomfortable. And that is when things like height and weight actually become a really important part of the calculation.
1: And what state were you in when you got back to your apartment?
0: I was terrified. There's something about the mob that terrifies me anyway. I can't even quite explain why it was so profoundly terrifying, but it really was, you know.
1: You were going to Poland the next day.
0: Mm.
1: Did that have anything to do with it?
0: Well, that was already planned, and I was going there to see my aunt after reckoning there were a number of Jewish families that expressed their thanks, and I wanted to pass that on to her because she was the only surviving member of the family. But also, I kind of wanted to tap into the courage of my grandmother, Jadwiga.
1: Okay, now let's talk about her,
0: yes.
1: Your grandmother. So you felt this kind of lack of, it sounds a bit harsh, I don't want you to sound like this, but in Spain that night, you felt...
0: I felt like a coward. Yeah, I felt like a really scaredy cat, you know.
1: So that wasn't Jadwiga, your grandmother, though. She had an astonishing amount of a certain kind of courage that you call fortitude. Do you want to tell me about why you think that's so valuable to you and why you wanted some of that yourself?
0: Well, she was extraordinary. She was in her late 40s when the Nazis invaded Poland. And my entire family, you know, so her husband, my aunt, my father, were involved in resistance activities, but also throughout the war, she hid Jewish people in her home, as did my aunt and my grandfather. And my grandfather and my uncle were smuggling guns into the ghetto and things like that. And I wish I had courage like hers. I don't think I have, sadly. I don't know. Who knows? As my father said, you never know till you're there. And the other thing I found really fascinating is that courage fluctuates. It's not a permanent state necessarily. You can be really courageous one day and then another day you lose your nerve. And so I can't know how my grandmother felt all the time. Absolutely, I know from things that I've done in the past, I will risk death. I've run towards where a bomb went off, you know, across the street from me, a bomb went off.
1: Yeah, that story you told in our earlier interview when this is you living in Melbourne and a bomb actually went off in the apartment, in the house nearby.
0: Directly across,
1: literally, a bomb went off.
0: Yeah.
1: Yes. Yeah.
0: And there were flames like the, and I just ran straight towards it. What can I do? Sharon Strzelecki. That part of me is there, but I can't stand to be trapped in anything. I don't like to be stuck in anything. It's unbearable for me. So I met some resistance colleagues of my dad who knew my grandmother, and the first thing they said was, "Ah, you look exactly like your grandmother. It's like a ghost." And I do look very like Jadwiga. So it's strange because I feel like I've inherited, you know, some of her genetic information. I think it's very hard when you grow up in the shadow of that absolute real physical courage. But my mother was actually critical of it because for her, my grandmother risked the life of her children and my mother could not understand that.
1: By hiding Jewish people?
0: Yeah, because that's the thing. If someone found out, you were either off to the concentration camp or killed. That's why my grandmother slept with a pistol in her pocket, because if she was caught, she would have killed herself rather than risk being tortured.
1: After you came out, you write that you had to rethink your relationship with the Catholic Church. Was being a member of that church important to you at the time?
0: I didn't realise until I realised I might not be able to be.
1: And what do you mean by not be able to be? You mean receive Holy Communion?
0: That once I'd come out publicly, it's not okay. You cannot receive, you're supposed to not anyway, receive communion if you are a practising homosexual.
1: And does that mean there's a lot of don't ask, don't tell sort of stuff going
0: on as
1: a result?
0: That's the kind of vibe, yeah. Yeah, it's different in different parishes and it's changing in certain ways. It depends. It's different in different countries. It's different in different states. And Catholics have always worked around the big four, which is contraception, divorce, abortion and homosexuality, all to do with sex. You know, they find a workaround, they fudge it a bit. Because if you work to rule on those things, you know, life can be very difficult. Of course, there's a lot of Catholics who absolutely do that.
1: Was receiving Holy Communion that important to you?
0: Yes, because ritual is hugely important to me. I think ritual is crucial. That's part of why I fought for marriage equality, because I think ritual is in this vast expanding universe. We can just feel like a sterile rock hurtling through space. And the secular world doesn't afford ritual in the same way.
1: And what about a sense of the sacred? Do you have that?
0: Yeah, I do. I don't know. It doesn't really fit neatly into Catholicism, but absolutely I was raised with the smells and bells. I love the Latin Mass. I love tradition and I love ritual. I mean, the church claimed me at birth. I have to actively excommunicate myself to get out. And then you sort of discover that actually you don't have the same membership rights as other people. You've got this really conditional membership. And I also didn't want to get any of the local parish priests into trouble. I basically wanted to go find a community where I could be spiritual with community, to literally commune, have communion. But I didn't want to get the people who gave me communion into trouble.
1: Did people in the church reach out to you anyway?
0: Yes. Yes, actually, beautiful woman, Maria George, superb human being. She sent me the most gorgeous letter and she said, I read with dismay how you feel and I just want you to know that you are always welcome at our parish. And she was actually the one that I turned to because, again, it's a sense of ritual when my mother died. And I felt the power of that ritual. When I put the pall over my mother's coffin, which is the white cloth, I felt how that ritual was stepping me through what the death of a loved one is in a way that I didn't feel so alone.
1: Your mum was dying while the same-sex marriage votes campaign was underway. How torn were you at that time, Magda, with your mum on a deathbed and the call for you to step up and speak up? Did you feel that real awful conflicting sense of loyalties?
0: Yeah, it was terrible because, look, without being up myself, you've got to sometimes assess yourself realistically, and I knew that as someone who was gay, I had an ability to message, to get the message across in a way that really no one else could. Just me and Ian Thorpe was pretty much it. And it would go up and down. And certainly in the last 7 days, I was just solely with her. But when she started to decline, it was the most terrible morning. I remember it so vividly. I was doing the project that night. It had all been organised. And then I got a phone call that Mum was going downhill. There was a real decline. And I could feel that I had some sort of throat infection coming on and there was flu about at the time. And I went in and I was like, what do? I can't stay here anyway because I don't want to get anyone sick. My mum had really deteriorated. I was devastated. That was when a friend contacted me and told me that her partner had been going through an excruciating treatment for cancer and that the doctor there wouldn't allow her in. This is what it's about. It's about death. It's about helping someone to die. That's the thing that we have never felt safe with. If you look at what happened to a lot of gay men during the HIV/AIDS epidemic, the way they were treated when their partner died was horrific, just absolutely discounted. And everyone's sort of like on about love and rainbows, and I know it sounds all very dark, but really what love is caring. It's caring for the people that you love. It's love in action. It's not just the abstract thing. It's like having the right and the capacity to be able to be there at the worst time. I recognise that the things I was able to do for my mother, because it was an undisputed relationship, were different from what people in LGBTQIA relationships are able to experience.
1: You and your siblings had a bedside vigil with your mum. What do you remember about the moment she slipped away from this world? Was that a profound thing or was it a small thing?
0: Oh, it was huge. The difference between dying and dead is huge. I was sort of like all through the dying when the last breath escaped and I went into shock. There is no opposite that exists in the world, like between cold and hot, light and dark, that is as extreme and graphic as the difference between dying and dead. It's cognitively an absolute assault and emotionally, I think.
1: With Magda Szubanski. Magda's written a new memoir called I Can't Tell You, But I Will. So the yes vote sailed right between the goalposts, 61% plus yes vote.
0: Yeah.
1: It was easily won. And then you were there in Parliament.

0: passed the day same-sex marriage came into law in the House of Reps. You were in the visitors gallery. What was the atmosphere like once the vote was passed without amendments?
1: It was just joy, you know. I mean, when the announcement of the survey was made, it was nothing but relief because we were safe. We were safe with the Australian public behind us.
0: So that was relief, but this was celebration?
1: This was celebration, yeah. It was and some frustration with the politicians, but no, it was just, oh, yes, you know, it was an amazing, amazing experience. It really was extraordinary.
0: Now, I mentioned earlier there's a big age difference between you and your older siblings. It was some 2 years after your mum's death. You suddenly learnt something pretty terrible about your mum from your older sister. Tell me how that was revealed to you.
1: Well, my sister's 10 years older than me, and partly because of the gay thing, I withheld a lot from my mother, whereas my sister was much more open. They used to have much more adult sort of conversations in a lot of ways. And it was 2 years after mum died, and I was talking on the phone to my sister, and it was George Pell's appeal and all that was going on, and we were talking about child abuse, and my sister said, oh, you know, mum hated the way that George Pell dealt with the sexual abuse victim. She thought that was obscene. And then my sister said to me, especially after what happened to her, and I said, what do you mean? What do you mean what happened to her? And then she told me that mum had told her that when mum was 8 years old, so we're talking Scotland, 1932, she was playing soccer against a group of boys and she was better at it than them and they raped her. And I said, I was shattered, absolutely shattered, because there it was, the thing she'd tried to keep me away from. And so much of the reason she was the way she was. And I wished I had known that when she was alive. Who knows why she didn't tell me. And Barb didn't tell me because she didn't think it was her right to tell that, obviously. But anyway, I was shattered that I hadn't known, and everything about my mother kind of fell into place and it recast everything.
0: She said to you, whatever it is you're looking for, I hope you don't find it.
1: Yeah, and I found it. And when I look at that picture of her as a child, and I just, it's unbearable.
0: Did it recast the way you saw your relationship with her? Because you're right, she'd been a bit of a tyrant at times.
1: Yeah, she could be a total bitch, you know. She knew that. She said, I see these things, I don't know why, I can't stop myself. And that's the thing, is this trauma, both of growing up with her shell-shocked father with his temper, when she felt threatened, it was like this galvanising thing of she went into fight. And then I went, oh, that's why. I'd seen how the mechanism worked, but I didn't know the cause. But I adored her for all her difficulties because I could see that there was a damage in her. And I knew, I call it like the Golem of Prague, you know, she created this thing to defend herself, and then it was also the thing that attacked her so viciously, and she couldn't stop it. And of course I forgive her and don't judge her for that, because how could I?
0: Helen Garner once wrote about how she has a certain relationship with her sister where they could both reduce each other to total helpless laughter. You know that kind of laughter you actually are struggling to hold onto your bodily fluids, where it's total helpless, hysterical laughter that's going on between you and that other person. It's sister's thing in her mind, I think.
1: Oh, yeah.
0: But it happens, I think, between all kinds of people.
1: Well, it happens between Merg and Gina and Jane and I. I've seen that happen.
0: Yeah. And no one really knows what's going on either, and, and you're too beset with laughter, you can't even explain it.
1: And my mum was like that. We would have those sort of laughs. Yeah.
0: That kind of gift your mum gave you?
1: Oh, absolutely. And she said also, she'd say, you want to know what my father was like? He was fun. And that's the thing. Honestly, anything that people like about me, so much of that comes from my mother. She was charming and funny and fun, you know. It makes me feel sick if people come away from this just thinking, oh, Magda's mother was mean. No. First of all, she was mean for a reason. And second of all, she tried to overcome it, but she could not transcend her own damage. But she did try. She didn't have the tools.
0: You do write that she was easy to love and to forgive.
1: She was. All my friends adored her. She was very lovable. I don't know if she could quite believe that herself was the thing that broke my heart.
0: The story you heard about your mother, did that evoke some

0: memories for you as well?
1: Well, I was sort of trying to examine what has happened in my own life and why I am the way I am. And certainly I had never heard of the term child-on-child abuse. And I was talking to, it was a different therapist actually, and I said what had happened to my mother. And then I told her about what had happened to me, and I was going, that's just child's play, right? And she said, no, that's child-on-child abuse because the other children were much older. So I'm sort of just being abstract about it. But what happened was I started to then reflect on what happened to me when I was younger with older children who were children also. And so I say this saying that I am no expert in this subject and I'm really only understanding its effects on me and still processing it.
0: And how old are you at this time?
1: Well, with one episode was when we first came to Australia and I was 4, not quite 5, and a few older boys, we're talking 12, 13, further away in the neighbourhood. Their sister sort of talked me into a sexual kind of game. I didn't want to do it. And then afterwards there was a wardrobe in the backyard and they locked me in there. And as it went into the full sun, I'd never experienced heat like that in my life. I just didn't even understand what it was.
0: How long were you in that wardrobe for?
1: I don't really know, to be honest.
0: Eventually, half an hour?
1: I'm not completely sure. Yeah, I was 4, not quite 5, but I know it felt like a very long time. And eventually I figured out that the door wasn't actually locked. But, you know, when you're not quite 5, when big kids tell you stuff, you know.
0: They told you they'd locked you in?
1: They told me they'd locked me in, yeah. So I believed I was locked in. And it was only after a while I thought I have to do something. And so I pushed the door because I thought maybe I could break it, you know. I didn't really fully understand what had gone on there either or what the longer-term effects of that were. As I said, we were all children, very important to say that. But it did affect me in the sense of body sovereignty and agency and being able to say no and also the terrible shame of it. I never told anyone. And I think that in itself is kind of an indicator. You know, if you feel that ashamed of something.
0: This is not uncommon, but
1: no.
0: What do you think is at the root of that shame?
1: I think it's to do with feeling sort of weak and feeling like this is wrong. I mean, look, society's so weird about sex anyway. We are so weird and unhealthy about it. And I don't in any way want to pathologise playing doctor with kids your own age. I think that's a completely different thing. But I did start to understand in a different way because of the power difference. But if it hadn't been for me mentioning about my mother, I would never have understood what had happened to me. And maybe that's why I went into the refuge. Maybe that was it, some understanding at some level. Maybe you have these sort of dim understandings of things that something's wrong and you want to set it right and you don't even fully understand why.
0: You wrote that you went to Poland to try and steal some of the particular courage your grandmother had, which you call fortitude, that kind of quiet, quite unglamorous courage.
1: Yeah.
0: That courage that often doesn't really get noticed.
1: The unhistoric courage.
0: The unhistoric courage, but it's that kind of courage that keeps the world turning over. Have you been able to find that with your own health issues lately?
1: I would say the unhistoric courage that I have found has come from my mother. Bravery is often seen in those kind of heroic acts, but the extraordinary emotional work that women do of being the glue of the family, of caring, having your own life sort of capsized by someone else.
0: How about you though?
1: Well then, it's a bit of both because there's a lot of cancer in my family. So 4 of the immediate 5 members have cancer. My father had very, very serious soft tissue sarcoma. He got that when I was 6. And people are sort of amazed. He went on for another 41 years. And then my mother had pancreatic cancer and lived for 10 years. So I watched my parents and both of them were an extraordinary lesson to me. My father, his sort of curiosity, I think, the medical curiosity really helped me when I was diagnosed.
0: What, wanting to know every detail of the biology of what was going on?
1: Ah, just loving all that stuff.
0: So are you like that kind of person where you're going through something that's making you feel very ill, it might kill you, and it's quite strange and it's taking you out of normal life, but there's still a part of your brain going, well, this is actually quite interesting.
1: I found it fascinating. I'd been

0: to get more serious. And then I started realising that it was going to shorten my life expectancy. We don't know by how much, but, you know, at that point, before you've reached remission, it could be pretty drastic. And immediately I just got on the phone, like I did when my mother died. I'm on the phone to my friends, texting my friends and calling my friends. I was just sort of in complete shock for about 2 weeks. And the sense of humour just kicked in. And I didn't know that it would, but it just absolutely was there, like this gift from my Irish grandfather and my Scottish Irish grandmother. It's like they just had handed it to me and go, there you go, hen, there you go, this will get you through. And
1: was it waiting for you there all this time?
0: It's always been there, but I didn't know it would come through in such a shitty time. And the other feeling I had that was absolutely overwhelming and unexpected, I felt from me this outpouring of love for my family, my friends and the world. Just I just felt pure love. And I still feel that a lot of the time, actually. So I'm in deep remission, but I'm not on the maintenance therapy because, you know, in discussion we decided that was not the best thing to do. So I feel strong in spirit, but physically I'm knackered.
1: You've been great. Have you had a bag of crystal meth before you came into the studio? What happened? What's going on here?
0: This is the thing. Physically I'm incredibly weak. Mentally and in my spirit, I had dinner with my friends a few weeks ago and they went, oh, you're back. She's back, you know, and I really felt that. But like I said, physically I'm very deconditioned and weak. But in terms of my outlook on life, it completely changes everything.
1: How?
0: Completely. Well, there's two sides to it. One is the uncertainty, the fear of relapse, because it's known as an incurable relapse in cancer. And a lot of people have to deal with that. And then there's the other thing of not much time for bullshit, because cancer is a full-time job. I just want to say also a huge thank you to all the blood donors out there, because I had to have a number of transfusions and people with cancer do, and I'm extremely and eternally grateful. So good on you and thank you.
1: I've quoted one bit of wisdom from M. Zabansky of Croydon, Victoria. I've got another bit here I'm going to quote to you. In my view, there is really only one fight, and it's between those who want to end corruption and those who want to perpetuate it for their own benefit. Those who are compelled to take advantage of others, and those who believe no one is either above the law or beneath it. Amen to that, sister. It sounds like the world we're living in right now more than ever.
0: And I honestly think a huge number of us would agree on that. A huge number of us. There's an old thing, it's a sort of inversion of the Pareto principle or use of it in economics, which is that 20% of the people create 80% of the productivity. And when I was sort of doing social welfare stuff, the thing was like 20% of the people create 80% of the problems. I think that 80% of us really can make it work. We can live with one another. And that's why I describe myself as a mildly militant moderate, because I...
1: What do we want? Gradual change. Yeah. Where do we want it? In due course.
0: I know, but I think everyone's like, oh, no, we need the extremes because that changes. It's like, look, the extremes never give us a chance to see what might come of sustained change. I mean, I've tried radical change in my own life. It's never stuck. We know with a lot of change that you want to make, you just little bit, little bit, little bit. And I much more think that that's the way. But we have to work at it, you see. You can't just sit back and be a moderate, and you actually have to apply it. That's the thing. And so that was my attempt to do that, I think.
1: Magda, this has been enlightening and a deep pleasure, this conversation, and thank you so much.
0: Thank you so much. Thank you. I've loved it.
1: Mag's new memoir is called I Can't Tell You, But I Will. This conversation was made on the lands of the Wiradjuri people. It's produced by Elizabeth Kulash, and executive producer is Nicola Harrison. I'm Richard Feidler. Thanks for listening.
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1: ABC News, good afternoon. I'm Kira Jones. Inflation has jumped sharply on the back of rising fuel and housing costs, adding to pressure on Australian households. The fresh figures come a day after the Reserve Bank lifted interest rates, as David Chow reports.
2: The headline inflation rate rose to 4% in the year to August, up from the previous month's 3.5%. But underlying inflation, which strips out volatile energy prices, remained steady at 3.6% for the third month in a row. And that's the measure the Reserve Bank looks at more closely. Money markets and many economists are predicting the RBA may lift interest rates again in the next few months, though that would probably lead to higher unemployment and house prices falling even further.
1: New South Wales Senator Maureen Faruqi has criticised the Greens' leadership selection process after missing out on the party's top job. Isabella Tolhurst reports.
3: Senator David Shoebridge is the new Greens leader with Steph Hodgins-May as his deputy. They were elected in a party room meeting this morning after Larissa Waters stepped down from leadership earlier this week. Senator Shoebridge says they're ready to take up the fight.
4: We're here to beat down One Nation, and we're here to replace Labor and return hope and faith to politics.
3: Senator Maureen Faruqi, who was one of three contenders for the leadership, says she's frustrated the decision didn't go to a vote of party members. She says she feels she can now contribute outside the constraints of leadership.
1: Brisbane 2032 organisers have shortlisted the builders behind Lang Park and the Gabba to construct the city's planned Olympic Stadium. Megan Danzey has more.
5: The Games Independent Infrastructure and Coordination Authority is finalising the contract for the 63,000-seat stadium at Victoria Park. GICA has revealed a consortium between B6 Watpac and John Holland has progressed to the next stage of the tender process. The companies have delivered a host of venues, including Lang Park, the Gabba, and Melbourne's Docklands Stadium. Olympics Minister Tim Mander says contract negotiations are continuing, with the price tag set to be revealed once a deal is reached.
6: $7.1 billion is the envelope that we're working within.
5: Construction is due to begin next year.
1: The double murder trial of former police officer Bo Lamar Condon has heard blood-stained items found in a Sydney skip bin contained DNA from both alleged victims. Ethan Ricks reports.
7: Former police officer Bo Lamar Condon is accused of shooting Jesse Baird and his partner Luke Davies with his service pistol inside a Paddington home in February 2024. The Supreme Court heard blood-stained bedsheets, clothing and black gloves were found inside a skip bin in Cronulla, which led detectives to the Paddington address. A forensics officer told the trial many of the items found in black plastic bags were confirmed to contain the blood of both Mr. Baird and Mr. Davies. Mr. Lamar Condon has pleaded not guilty to two counts of murder, with his lawyers flagging an argument of self-defence.
1: Nationals leader Matt Canavan is warning proposed changes to working holiday visas could hurt regional Australians. The federal government plans to cap the number of backpackers granted second and third year stays and introduce a ballot system to determine who can remain in the country. Senator Canavan says it could have serious consequences for the tourism industry.
8: It's effectively going to mean that a lot of backpackers won't even come to Australia in the first place. The Australian Tourism Industry Council just conducted a survey which showed that about 70% of backpackers are saying that they may not come here if they can't be guaranteed a second or third year on their visas like they can currently.
1: Briefly in sport, rugby league's biggest stars will gather in Sydney tonight for the Dally M Awards. Brisbane Broncos fullback Tamika Upton is favoured to claim her third women's medal in 4 years, while Penrith halfback Nathan Cleary is the front runner for the men's top honour. The Panthers star remains in hospital with a broken leg, suffered during last weekend's preliminary final against Newcastle. Queensland's weather, scattered showers tomorrow between Cooktown and Townsville, tending widespread about the Cassowary and Daintree coasts. Isolated showers along the east coast, north of St. Lawrence and about the western Gulf country. Partly cloudy in the southeast, fine or mostly fine elsewhere. Brisbane 13 to 25 degrees, the Gold Coast 12 to 25, the Sunshine Coast 13 atop of 24 degrees and Ipswich 6 atop of 20.

0: Welcome to Late Night Live. Waleed Ali is my name, coming to you from Wurundjeri, Woiwurrung country. I'm in the chair for David Marr, who's still having a holiday. Seems to be going on forever. On the show today, the language of trauma in daily life. It is, well, ubiquitous. You see it on social media, you see it on television, you see it turn up in mainstream politics. Later in the show, you'll hear from cultural theorist Catherine Liu, who argues that the language of trauma has become, well, something of a fetish for the professional class. These are her words, not mine. And then she asks a provocative question. Has our focus on confessing trauma, showing our wounds, our focus on individual suffering, made it harder for us to imagine and then fight for collective solutions? But first, let's go mining. Why? Well, you have to mine. We are human beings. We are especially Australians, and so mining must always be front and centre of what we do and how we think about the world. And if you've run out of land to mine, or perhaps the aquifers are not yielding what you want them to, or perhaps you can't get access to them, then you have to find something else to mine. So how about the deep sea? This seems to be the new frontier. It's not just me saying this. It is nothing short of the US President Donald Trump, who recently signed an executive order to open up both US and international territorial waters to deep sea mining. This is a largely untested field of resource exploration and ultimately, it would seem, extraction. In the months since he did that, several companies from around the world, and you better believe that includes Australia, have looked to cash in. More recently, though, Trump has upset the Pacific territories of Guam and the Northern Mariana Islands, suggesting that millions of hectares of their seabed should have been leased for exploration. And, of course, the United States has particular political arrangements with those territories that mean it has a degree of authority over these things. He's convinced, that is the president, that there is money to be made. But whether that money can actually be realised, whether the commercial case stacks up and the technical case makes it possible is another question, according to my next guest. His name is Todd Woody. He's a reporter for Bloomberg News. He specialises in the environment and, in particular, in oceans, which makes him especially relevant. He joins us now from California. Todd, thank you so much for your time tonight.
1: Thank you.
0: Let's go back to April last year. The White House releases an executive order that really has deep sea mining firmly in its sights. What does it say exactly?
1: It basically orders a U.S. agency to expedite the issuance of mining licenses for the seabed under a little-used and hardly used at all 1980 law, which basically has ended up upending a two-decade-long process to develop international regulations for deep-sea mining.
0: Why? What was it that drew the president's attention to this?
1: For one thing, one of the sort of the leading deep sea mining companies, the Metals Company, which is run by Australians, had been lobbying the Trump administration hard to do this. The second is the president and the administration are very focused on critical minerals, whether it be in Greenland or Canada or elsewhere, and their focus shifted to the seabed.
0: We should, I think, take a moment to talk about critical minerals. I suspect we'll come back to the geopolitical implications of all this in a second, but this is one of those phrases that we've just started hearing. I think it's come up a little bit in Australian politics, actually, in recent times. What are they? What do they do?
1: It depends how you define them. Some are rare earths, minerals that are used in electronics and defense applications. But in this case, they're taking a sort of a broader view, you know, calling things like copper and nickel and cobalt critical minerals, minerals that, you know, often are found, you know, pretty good quantities on land. But the really issue, the issue is China, which has a lock on critical minerals and other minerals, particularly minerals processing. So the Trump administration has been very focused on bolstering the U.S.

0: capacity to access those minerals and to eventually process them.
1: And what does China's near monopoly, I suppose, on critical minerals give it?
0: These are used, are crucial to everything from data centers to, you know, drones to electric cars. So it's, you know, it's a big leverage.
1: I'm trying to think of what the old world equivalent might be. Might it have been coal or something like that, that the power to generate oil. Okay, yeah. So this is the energy of the future, although not necessarily that it produces energy, but as far as its essential nature is concerned. Is that a way of thinking about it?
0: Yes. And again, it depends if you're how you define them. If you define them as rare earths, which are not so common, but they're needed in like really minute quantities for certain applications, that copper, cobalt, nickel are found elsewhere, though the U.S. basically for decades no longer has had the capacity to process those type of minerals.
1: So thinking then about the Trump administration as it looks upon this, if we were talking about rare earths, I could see the geopolitical implications of that very clearly. China has a near monopoly on this. It represents potentially a choke point on all sorts of things that we rely on in modern technology, especially tech, which is driving everything right up to warfare now. So I could understand that. Once you expand it to copper and cobalt, why? Like, what's the benefit there in the administration wanting to throw that into this basket and then mine the deep sea for elements like that?
0: I mean, these are also, whether you call them critical minerals or not, they are also used in a lot of different applications for a lot of different things. So I think basically the Trump administration is framing this as a national security issue. The U.S. should be self-sufficient or have access to these minerals from either friendly nations or from elsewhere like the seabed.
1: You mentioned friendly nations. Some of the areas that we're talking about are not really nations at all. They're territories that the United States controls. Thinking here about, say, America Samoa, the Mariana Islands, and so on. Does that complicate the picture? Does it make it easier for the Trump administration?
0: It makes it easier in the sense that this would be considered U.S. territorial waters, unlike other international waters that is focused on, which, upends a U.N. treaty. For the Pacific territories, they have a much more sort of easier path. However, those territories, governments and the people are basically opposed to doing this.
1: Right. So if you're in American Samoa, you're administering the Mariana Islands, you're upset about this. Is there anything you can ultimately do?
0: Legally, it's unclear. There have been already two lawsuits filed by a U.S. environmental group on behalf of people in those areas to try to halt the lease sales.
1: Mm-hmm. Any success?
0: The suits were just filed in August and September, so right. That'll have to play out. Basically, those lawsuits focused on alleged violations of various U.S. environmental laws in the way that they have proceeded with these lease sales, which haven't happened yet. They're supposed to happen later this year.
1: But even that's interesting, isn't it? That the resort has to be to U.S. environmental laws rather than any kind of territorial integrity, any kind of sovereignty, because presumably when it comes to these waters, they have no sovereignty. The United States can more or less do what it wants. So there's no legal potential in that avenue.
0: I mean, I'm not a lawyer, so I cannot say definitively, but yes, more or less, yes.
1: What's interesting, though, is from the policy statement that, we were talking there about U.S. territorial waters, but the policy statement roams further than that. So the quote is that to provide licenses to, quote, expedite the process for reviewing, issuing seabed mineral exploration licenses and commercial recovery permits in areas beyond national jurisdiction. What does the administration have in mind there, and how can it do that?
0: It basically wants to mine an area of the Pacific Ocean between Hawaii and Mexico called the Clarion Clipperton Zone. This is an area that has trillions of polymetallic nodules, avocado-sized rocks that are rich in cobalt, nickel, and copper. However, this area is governed and controlled by a UN-affiliated agency called the International Seabed Authority, and subject to international law. And that ISA has been working for decades to develop regulations for this area, but the Trump administration has declared that it has the right to issue licenses for that area.
1: So This zone, the Clarion-Clipperton zone, you say it's controlled by the International Seabed Authority. I think it's fair to say we've seen the Trump administration dispense with the strictures of international law before. We've certainly seen that in trade. We've seen it in the case of the war with Iran. I gather this is another case where that might be what he intends to do. Do you think he'll succeed, though? How robust is the ISA, the International Seabed Authority? Does it have any capacity to stop him? Will the nation states, the member states of this UN organisation be able to mobilise? Is there any meaningful resistance here? Or is the international legal structure that we're talking about here ultimately rhetorical rather than real?
0: This is totally uncharted territory, as it were. The ISA member nations are vehemently opposed to what the Trump administration is doing in unilateral mining. But its power to stop it, we don't know. I think the big fear is that this action will unleash a free-for-all in the ocean. I mean, China holds the most exploration licenses of any nation of the ISA. But the real question is, will these companies that are applying for licenses from the US have the means and be able to raise the money to actually do anything?
1: Right, to the practical limitations. I think you've delivered me brilliantly to the next phase of the conversation, Todd. You're listening to Radio National, and this is Late Night Live. Waleed Ali is my name. I'm filling in for David Marr this week. Todd Woody is with me, reporter for Bloomberg, and we're talking about the possibility of deep sea mining in US territorial waters, but also beyond, which the Trump administration seems to be very keen on issuing licenses to do. So, Todd, the companies then. You mentioned one of them and the Australian connection. How many players are in this space?
0: As far as applying for US licenses, the US government hasn't revealed how many people have applied until they actually decide whether their license application is ready for review and for public comment. But from what the companies have said themselves, it looks like there's more than a half dozen companies have applied so far, mainly for licenses for the Clarion-Clipperton zone, including areas that have already been licensed by the ISA.
1: So you mentioned one of them, the metals company, we'll hereinafter call TMC, I think, for ease of reference. The CEO is a man by the name of Gerard Barron, who's an Australian. I think you mentioned that this was an Australian-run company, but it's not registered in Australia. What exactly is the Australian connection to it?
0: He's Australian. Other executives are Australian. The company is registered in Canada, though it doesn't operate in Canada. Another company that applied is called American Metal, is run by David and Robert Hayden, who are Australian also, and who have worked with Barron in the past. But that company is registered in the U.S., though, and operates in the U.S., but it's totally an Australian-connected company.
1: Sorry, what did you say its name was again?
0: American Metal.
1: American Metal, right, as an Australian company. Is this a politically named corporation by any chance, Todd?
0: It didn't exist, like most of these, other than TMC, it did not exist before 2025.
1: Well, this is an interesting aspect of it. So you're talking about new companies, or often companies that seem to have retooled or reorientated so that they were doing something else. Now they're going to do deep sea mining. Do these companies know what they're doing? Even if they could get licenses, are they capable of mining the seabed?
0: The metals company is probably the leading company. It has, according to its estimates, more than $500 million, on exploration, on environmental studies, on other work. It's actually even done a test mining operation back in 2022 in the Clarion-Clipperton zone. American Metal, the founders, David Hayden, used to run a company called Nautilus Minerals. It was like an early deep sea mining company that years after he left the company, it went bankrupt. Peppers burning through about $686 million of investors' money without mining any money. So they have experience. But these other companies that have applied, let's put it, this one was a Canadian gold prospector until last year, until it suddenly retooled, called itself the Deep Sea Minerals Corp, and applied for a license. There's a company run by a San Francisco hedge fund investor that also sprang out of nowhere, but it only had $150,000 in its bank account when it applied for a U.S. license. Then there's some companies in between that have some little more resources but less experience.
1: So, Todd, I'm not hearing a story of vast experience and expertise here. Is any of this realistic?
0: It's partly because this is an industry that doesn't exist yet. So these are all would be pioneers, but it is telling that there's no large mining companies have shown any interest in getting into this space. The one big corporation that was a player of somewhat was Lockheed Martin, the giant U.S. defense contractor. It, through a U.K. subsidiary, had exploration license for the Clarion-Clipperton Zone for many, many years, until a couple of years ago it sold them and got out of the game.
1: Why did it get out?
0: It's unclear. It's unclear if they just got tired of waiting for the ISA to finish regulations to allow mining to go forward, or maybe it just in line with corporate priorities. They would not say why they got out.
1: I suppose the question that lies or sits above all this is, what exactly is required? I mean, if you have nearly $500 million worth of investment to do this, I imagine this is quite a process. How do you mine the deep sea in a way that produces anything meaningful? What's involved?
0: In this case, you need a fleet of giant robots that will descend to at least 4,000 meters below the surface of the ocean. They will be operating in total darkness under frigid temperatures 24/7 and basically vacuuming up these nodules. Then they have to be sent through a pipe connected to a surface ship. And then those rocks have to be transported to the shore, thousands of miles away, for processing. The hitch here is the process and technology to take those metals out of those rocks has not been developed yet.
1: Is anyone doing it? I mean, we mentioned China is dominating rare earths. Do they have the capacity?
0: They are the only nation probably that has really the capacity or the industrial expertise to do this at this point.
1: And we can presume the Trump administration has no interest in anything that's mined here going to China. So
0: no, and in fact, under the U.S. law that would issue these licenses, these minerals are required to be processed in the United States. But the U.S. has no capacity to do that currently.
1: Right, so capacity would have to be developed. So even if you got the robots, you spend all the money, you somehow extracted them, got them to the surface and then to shore, a whole new industry would have to be built, would it not, for this to become meaningful in any way?
0: Yes, I mean, mining mineral experts I've spoken to estimate it would take, you know, several billion dollars to build a processing plant in the U.S., which could take, you know, 5-10 years or more to do. Some countries like South Korea and China have more of ability to do this, but still, these processes have to be developed to, you know, to handle these nodules. So that's something that could take years.
1: Is it just a matter of money, or is it also a matter of expertise?
0: Both. I mean, for the U.S., basically has outsourced mineral processing decades ago. So the U.S. really no longer has the industrial expertise to do this. So it would have to train people or acquire the expertise from elsewhere and then permit these plants, go through all kinds of environmental hoops to do so. It's more likely China would be the first company to do this, and maybe Japan or South Korea.
1: I think I might have cut you off before when you were about to talk about Japan. What is Japan's involvement in this industry?
0: The metals company has an agreement with a refiner in Japan. They've done some test processing, at least for the first stage, what would need to be done. And so metals company, which holds an ISA exploration license, it holds from the ISA, now wants to mine for the USA. And so it had done some tests to, and it sent some nodules there to be processed. But the second half of the process is to make them into metals that are, you know, saleable, that can be used. So there's a start, and they've probably done more of the work to do this than any other company that wants to mine for the US.
1: But sorry, have I misunderstood this? If they're doing it under licenses that the Trump administration grants, they wouldn't be able to use those Japanese resources. They'd have to do the processing in the US anyway. So wouldn't that make even the Japanese developments moot?
0: There's a bit of a loophole. The Trump administration could issue a temporary waiver until the US developed that capacity. But that begs the economic question. Are investors going to pour billions of dollars into deep sea mining, waiting to see if this happens?
1: You mentioned before, though, that TMC, the metals company, was lobbying the Trump administration for this executive order so that they could seek a license from the US. I mentioned the CEO, Jared Barron, who's Australian. He also claims to be quite close to Trump. So I guess that story checks out as far as it goes. But if the commercial case is as dire as the picture you're painting,

0: Interesting, Todd. Why are they doing that? Why would they be lobbying the Trump administration for something that ultimately won't make money?
1: They think it will. They think they'll be able to raise the money. There's mining equipment supplier is a Dutch company called Allseas. It's developing the commercial equipment right now. They think the processing technology will come online. So they publicly are very bullish about this. And the reason they went to Trump was because the IFA was just taking too long in their eyes to develop regulations.
0: Right. Is it possible this is a play to speed up the ISA, to force their hand so the regulations come online?
1: Oh, certainly, yeah. Certainly pressure the ISA. I mean, the thing to note is that this is one of the last untouched and most biodiverse places on the planet. So one of the reasons these regulations have taken so long to be developed at the ISA is they're trying to minimize the environmental harm that would come from mining. And it's a very complicated topics, particularly since most of the species that have been discovered in the ISA are in the deep sea, are new to science, and there's an estimate there's like 5,000 species that haven't even been identified yet.
0: So that delivers us squarely then to the environmental consequences of this. You mentioned some of those islands in the US territories will be using environmental laws, American environmental laws, to try to resist this. The biodiversity you mentioned, do we know what the potential environmental damage and the consequences, not just to the environment, but then even to human amenity, will be down the track if there is large-scale deep-sea mining in this place?
1: There's a lot of unknowns, a lot of great unknowns. We know that definitely the impact will be on species. Scientists estimate about 30 to 40% of the larger species in the Clarion-Clipperton Zone actually live on the nodules. The nodule is their home, their habitat. So they will be killed when the nodules are vacuumed up by these robots. And then there's impacts from the sediment plumes on other species who don't live on the nodules. So the long-term impact is unclear. Some test mining that was done in other areas of the ocean way back in the 80s, those areas have been very, very slow to recover. And that was just a very small area.
0: And so what are the downstream effects of that?
1: Scientists don't know. I mean, there's never been large-scale mining on the seabed. So if you're at the scale that would be needed to make it economically or commercially viable.
0: You mentioned that locals on these islands, the US territories, are opposed to this. Why are they opposed? What is it about this that either worries them or scares them? If so much is uncertain about what the consequences would be.
1: Yeah. These islands depend on the ocean for their livelihood, for fishing, for culture. And so I think they're very worried about unknown impacts on marine life and fishing resources.
0: Well, that's interesting because I did come across in passing a reference to one study that showed there would be an effect on fishing and the fishing industry specifically. I don't know how strong the fishing lobby is, Todd. Have they had much to say?
1: It's come up at international forums related to fisheries management. I mean, there's been studies come out predicting there could be detrimental impact on tuna, for instance, and other migratory species. We know there's been evidence that there may be some whales that dive that far down deep. So there's, concern about, sort of the longer term impact. There's concern about releasing, toxic chemicals into the water, about the sediment impacts. There's just a lot of unknowns at this point.
0: Maybe I'm just a bit basic here, Todd, but wouldn't it just be easier to get critical minerals from land?
1: Well, that's the heart of the economic argument. Opponents of deep sea mining question whether it's even needed. There is plenty of copper and cobalt and nickel on land already, and some projections have that we will not need the minerals that are on the ocean. Especially as for the initial argument for this from TMC and other mining companies was we needed to mine the deep ocean for the climate transition, for the energy transition, to make electric car batteries and wind turbines and solar panels. Now that argument has shifted from TMC. Now they say it's about national security. So there's a question about whether there'll be the demand for these minerals and what the price would be paid and whether that makes it economically viable or not.
0: But that demand applies to selling the stuff. But as for getting the stuff, do we need the sea for that? I think that I'm just trying to get my head around why a company like TMC wants to do this so badly that it would lobby the Trump administration if there are alternatives and if the commercial case itself isn't a slam dunk?
1: If TMC sells their company to a bigger company, the principals will make a lot of money. I mean, Gerard Barron was an early investor in Nautilus Minerals. It's been reported that he invested $226,000 and walked away with $31 million. So, founders of these companies stand to make a lot of money if, they get big investments or they end up selling their company to someone else.
0: There's a lot of space to watch in this, Todd, most of it at the bottom of the sea where it's very hard to see things, but it's going to be fascinating to see whether or not the executive order amounts to anything real in the long run and then what it means further for international cooperation, geopolitics and so on. It's quite a smorgasbord you've laid out for us, Todd, so thank you so much for doing so. It's been wonderful to speak to you.
1: Oh, thank you. My pleasure.
0: Todd Woody, reporter for Bloomberg. He writes about the environment and other issues for Bloomberg News, so this is very much his beat. And it's not something I'd thought about before. Not sure about you. Up next, how trauma has become one of the defining words of our age.

0: For many, the airing and sharing of trauma can be a path to healing, perhaps even a catalyst for broader social change. But you're about to meet the Professor of Film and Media Studies at UC Irvine, Catherine Liu, who's arguing that something's actually shifted, that trauma as a concept in political discourse and popularised in a personal form of politics can also be weaponised. She's written a new book. It's called Traumatised: The New Politics of Public Suffering. And in it, she traces how trauma moved from the clinic into popular culture and politics and asks whether our growing focus on individual suffering might actually be getting in the way of collective action. I'm delighted to welcome Catherine to Late Night Live. Catherine, thank you so much for your time.
1: Hey, thank you for that lovely introduction.
0: Let's begin with a bit of a history lesson, or perhaps you can trace ground zero for me in this. When do you think trauma stopped being first and foremost a clinical concept and became political language?
1: Well, I would trace it back to the 1970s, and then in particular 1980, when post-traumatic stress disorder becomes introduced into the diagnostic statistic manual for psychiatrists. And it was always the introduction of PTSD into the psychiatric diagnostic manual was seen as a politically progressive act. There were a group of anti-war psychiatrists and social workers who wanted to have the symptoms of what was known in the early 20th century as shell shock recognized by the psychiatric world, so that these veterans could get proper care. The sort of side effect of that and how these activists were used is part of the book. These activists were sort of became cat's paws for the psychiatric institution, which wanted to medicalize mental disorder, eliminate the idea of the unconscious, minimize the talking cure and the time of therapy, and make treatment of mental disorders chemical and behavioral. But, you know, its initial impetus, like so many things that come out of the 60s and 70s, was progressive. It was demanding recognition for the special suffering of these soldiers. But its institutionalization launched, you know, the full-on production of psychopharmacology as a solution for mental distress. And I should say
0: Is your point in telling that history that way, mm-hmm, that it was a political project that was using scientific, perhaps even you might want to say pseudoscientific means? Or are you saying it was a scientific / medical advancement of sorts?
1: Well, most people who look at the DSM think of it as people who don't think very much about it say that, you know, it's scientific. It's actually a list of disorders with checklist symptoms. And no scientific manual is designed like this. Part of the struggle for the recognition of PTSD had to do with the fact that

0: Before 1980, homosexuality was listed as a disorder. And this was something that the psychiatrist felt that they had to repent for. Psychiatry itself has always been one of the most malleable of the medical sciences with regard to social and cultural developments. And so they felt that they were catching up with the reality of a new definition for the after effects of war. Now, this is something that people knew about, doctors knew about for years, since World War I, where shell shock was first diagnosed or identified. People understood that soldiers, sometimes the soldiers returning from war without physical wounds, were often the ones who suffered the greatest psychiatric distress. And Freud writes about this in Beyond the Pleasure Principle. And so that's always had something to do with trauma and its idea that when you have a physical wound, actually the psyche, it can focus on healing it. When you have something that is so psychologically damaging and traumatizing, to use the word, you need a special kind of treatment. And for Freud, of course, that was the talking cure. But the politics of many of these anti-war advocates like Robert J. Lifton had to do with the fact that he thought the survivors of the war of PTSD would become anti-war activists. And unfortunately, only a very small proportion of Vietnam veterans became anti-war activists. These men had already been through hell. And in some way, it was a very Christian idea of the survivor returning from hell to become a prophet. The other thing that was politically, I think, buried in all of this language was that Robert J. Lifton never identified the Vietnamese as being sufferers of trauma or survivors or worthy of his attention. And one of the soldiers upon whom they based the definition of PTSD, Sarah Haley and Robert J. Lifton worked together with this young man. Sarah Haley was a social worker who actually brought this young man to Robert J. Lifton's attention. He was a soldier who was involved in the My Lai 4 massacres, which were some sustained civilian massacres during the Vietnam War that he was a member of the notorious Charlie Company. And it was said at the height of the bloodbath, they were murdering 3,000 civilians a day. And when I was going through all the literature and reading this, I was like, oh, trauma is actually reserved for a special set of survivors and a special set of victims. And it is not naturally a progressive or politically liberal concept.
1: But it's nonetheless describing something real, is it not? I mean, we're about to get into how it's
0: been. Of course it is.
1: As a political
0: I didn't
1: term.
0: Ever say it was not describing something real.
1: Yeah.
0: It's just reserved for a select few.
1: Sure.
0: Not so cute, right. Upper-middle class people have gentrified. I like to think of it as a concept that's been gentrified as such.
1: Gentrified in what way?
0: A lot of focus on trauma as an experience and the necessity for healing has become the purview of the professional upper-middle classes. And it was from the beginning, trauma itself had a class-based dimension. It was first used as a modern concept in diagnostic science to describe the special kinds of shock that businessmen received when they rode in railway carriages that were designed to look like Victorian living rooms. And if there was a railway accident and they were not necessarily wounded, their company sued the railway companies because these executives seemed unable to perform their work afterwards. And this idea produced the modern idea of trauma, its necessity for treatment. In the beginning, it was called railway spine. It was called something neurological concussion. And when I was doing this research, I was thinking, well, these men were traveling to the factories to do their business in Birmingham, Liverpool, Manchester. And there are, you know, terrible stories of the suffering of the workers in these factories, but their experiences of industrial work were never described as traumatic or trauma as such.
1: So then we have the concept of trauma as we probably encounter it a lot more today. People being quite confessional on their social media profiles, for example, talking about things that have happened in their childhood that they've experienced as traumatic, which then might affect the way they view the world or interact with politics or people engaging in political debate in a way that perhaps regards those who disagree with them vehemently on a point as inflicting trauma upon them. This sort of new way of using trauma. What do you say are the origins of that?
0: I don't know the exact origins of that, but I was appalled when I saw people, especially in left liberal spaces, using trauma to silence critics, to dampen debate. And it might have something to do with the confessional culture of 1970s feminism or second wave feminism. Its origins were also very middle class. Betty Friedan's Feminine Mystique was about women's experiences at home, feeling unhappy, becoming, through consciousness raising, politicized. So this personal is the political mantra that came out of the consciousness raising of the 1960s and 70s becomes this way in which personal experience can shape political action at its most, in its most ideal form. Today, you know, kind of there is nothing more political than the personal. And in fact, I'd wanted the subtitle of the book to be How the Personal Consumed the Political, but the marketing department ixnayed that.
1: A little too academic.
0: I don't know why. it doesn't really trip off the tongue. I defer to them. They're marketers. So
1: well, it depends what language you speak, I guess, as to what trips off your tongue, doesn't it? You're on LNL on Radio National. Waleed Ali is my name, filling in for David Marr. I'm speaking with Catherine Liu, who's Professor of Film and Media Studies at the University of California's Irvine Humanities Centre. She's currently in the UK, though, so she's very well travelled and she's up to all sorts of things. It's been wonderful to get a little bit of her time. Catherine, you devote quite a lot of your book to Oprah Winfrey. And I suppose what you're discussing here, what you're talking about, could be described as a kind of Oprahfication of culture, couldn't it? This sort of confessional element, this idea of showing people your wounds as a way of then allowing or perhaps opening the door to social change. Would that be a fair way of summarizing it, or do you mean something a bit different?
0: Showing people's wounds to increased audience share is something that I think she was really good at. Social change, I'm not so sure about. But the daytime talk show host, Oprah Winfrey, really, really expanded the range of what could be discussed on television. So the first phase of trauma culture, they call it, is very televisual. Trauma culture is inseparable from Oprah Winfrey's show and the platform that she gave for healers, experts, victims on that show. She comes out of two traditions that she weaves into a new form of like expertise. Like she's a kind of expert of trauma because she confesses in 1986 that she had been a victim of childhood sexual abuse. And this was a completely different period of time in America. This was explosive as a confession. But what it did was it differentiated her from her more lowbrow talk show host competitors. At the same time that she's showing her pain, she is also founding Harpo Productions, which is her media company that has made her a billionaire. But she also had people on her show who had suffered horrific traumas, and they bared their breast for her. There was a woman named Trudy Chase who had 93 personalities. There was a segment of her show called Runaway Mothers, which featured working class women who had abandoned their families. And so Oprah could say, why did you do that? And then you have experts saying, well, this is what happens when mothers run away. But nothing was discussed of the fact that the family wage and social support in America were deteriorating at this time. And these young women were just very stressed out. And they, you know, did this thing that then her audience could condemn. And we could all watch and go, ooh, ah, that's so horrible. So she creates a spectacle out of public service announcements. And she uses her very moving confession, her sort of almost spiritual Southern Baptist intonations to show you can make yourself vulnerable in public. And she proposed that this was a progressive move. Of course, people emulated this, people admired her for this. But in the end, did people who were victims really find succor in her public display, a very controlled public display of her trauma as content? That I don't know.
1: I suppose then where your critique inevitably ends up going is

0: that these confessions of trauma, these discussions of what has happened in one's own life, this vulnerability, if you like, you can call it performed or you can just call it publicly demonstrated, whatever, that this then stands in the way of analysing structural conditions, such as the economic ones that you mentioned. That, you know.
1: Well, let me give you an example. There's all this concern then that Oprah ignites about pedophilia, child sexual abuse, and she inaugurates a piece of legislation that is enacted today, where child sex offenders have to register their addresses so that there's a map in America of neighborhoods where, if you're going to buy a house and move in, you can see that where a child sexual predator lives. This might be progress. I mean,
0: it's certainly maybe political that's change. What you're concerned. Whatever you want to think of it, it's certainly political change.
1: Okay, unmapping car. Yeah, maybe. But in before the pandemic, 3 out of 5 American children knew had experienced hunger. They call it food insecurity. So in 2017, 2018, these were the numbers. This childhood hunger epidemic was slightly mitigated because the government offered family cash disbursement during the pandemic because of the economic crisis. Those numbers have gone back to 3 out of 5 children experiencing hunger. This doesn't mean you're hungry all the time, but you have, within the time of measurement in the survey, gone to bed hungry. What kind of social change was really secured by this? Income inequality has only intensified in America. And I don't know if you've seen the latest news, but the labor share of profits in the American economy has never been lower. So, yes, we have a GIS map of child sexual predators, but we have neighborhoods where they don't live that are completely unaffordable to the majority of American families.
0: Okay. So this is, I think, a really interesting point that you're making. And I see where you're going in the idea of, well, this confessional culture, this idea of trauma as the organizing principle, if you like, for a certain kind of political expression, it becomes very individually focused. It doesn't focus on collective action. It sets to the side material politics, and it ushers in a new kind of progressive politics that's effectively identitarian. So we have leftist identity.
1: Well, symbolic.
0: Politics.
1: Let's put it symbolic. Yeah, symbolic.
0: Okay. Yeah, whatever phrase you want. But I think we're familiar with the kind of thing you're describing there. Another way of looking, though, at the example you've just provided is, well, yes, what Oprah did in that case and the law that she, through her action, ended up changing, didn't deal with every problem, and it didn't deal with the material problem you're talking about. But it wasn't trying to do that. It was dealing with a very particular thing, and it achieved that change. That maybe your argument ends up becoming, why are you not focusing on the problems that I care about or that I think are more important, rather than being an argument about, well, this ossifies political structures so that they can't be changed. This is something that resists or retards social change as opposed to facilitates it. Is it possible it's just aiming at a different arena or a different theatre of social change? It might be effective in that arena, albeit not other arenas that you might care about.
1: There is an empirically verified correlation between child sexual abuse, child abuse, and poverty. So if you really, really want to prevent childhood sexual abuse and abuse of children, your first and only goal should be to alleviate family poverty, to increase the family wage.
0: And so you're saying that that's the ultimate game.
1: If you really cared about preventing childhood sexual abuse and child abuse, you would work at securing better housing, universal health care for working class and poor families. That's just an incontrovertible fact. Having a map of child sexual predators for people who don't have housing choice because they can't afford anything but public housing or living in the worst neighborhoods, that does not help working class or poor people, period.
0: So if we move forward then into the increasingly symbolic era, I think, to use the language,

0: you were talking about before. How would you cast this analysis into something like Me Too? So Me Too was...
1: That's a good question.
0: This was a public festival, if you like. I don't mean to use that word flippantly, but you know what I mean, of no, personal declarations, but that we're identifying something structural as a result. Now, we can have our arguments about whether that achieved anything and whether there was overreach that meant lawsuits failed and all those. Put that part of the argument to the side for one moment. But as a matter of prosecuting politics, is this collectivist?
1: So Me Too was such an important... was it collectivist? Me Too in the United States was really launched by the exposure of Harvey Weinstein's sexual behavior, sexual predation of women in the film industry. And I think it really casts light on how women of all classes, including me, have to deal with a kind of sexual objectification, sexual, dismissal of our work based on the basis of gender, harassment, marginalization at work. And, in the beginning, I was really optimistic about that because it was like a known secret that the guy was a total scumbag. Like if you worked in the film industry or anything adjacent to it, it was kind of a common knowledge, but he had so much power that nobody dared to openly condemn him for his behavior. And there was so much complicity in the industry to cover that up. So when those women came out and accused him of rape, of harassment, I thought that it would really lead to a transformation in the nature of the workplace. But it was a very elite workplace. It was Hollywood. Nevertheless, I thought we would just get to another level of understanding. And I think in some ways, like in professional white collar workplaces, there have been improvements. Men aren't allowed to behave the way that they did in the 70s, 80s, 90s, and early 2000s. The Cantor and Tui book that launched, they were two New York Times journalists, Jody Cantor and Megan Tui. Their book, which was based on their long-form investigative reporting on Weinstein, was really explosive. And many of the testimonies came from very famous actresses like Rosanna Arquette, who I really admired, and I didn't understand why her career had been destroyed. And it was really because she refused the advances of Harvey Weinstein. I mean, and she, after she'd been raped by him, she withdrew from the industry. But there was this tacked on to the end of the book. I guess the two women journalists realized, oh, there's a class dimension here that we should be worried about. And then they go into low wage, like fast food workers, union workers environments, and they get some two or three women to talk to them about harassment in low wage fast food restaurants and include them at the end. And it just struck me that that was just like an afterthought for them. And again, the service workers unions, hotel workers unions have been talking about the really high incidence of sexual harassment and even assault on their workers who are mostly women. They had been talking about this for years, but it took like the movie stars, the New York Times to bring it out in the open. And then the sort of service worker, low wage worker situation is only like the most marginal part of this book. And that to me was really revealing about the priorities of Me Too.
0: Me Too runs aground in a certain sense. We see the return and then the rise, I think we can say, of Trump, and then perhaps the decline that we'll experience in the midterms and beyond. We'll see how that plays out. But there was this backlash. The vibe shifted, let's put it that way. Do you attribute that to this trauma culture politics? Is there something about the way that the left embraced that that meant that the right had a very easy target and could prosper?
1: I think that's a great question. And I think a lot of it had to do with the fact that Me Too positioned women as vulnerable and in need of protection. And then a lot of women are extremely tough, not only working class women, women of all classes and immigrant women. And they were like, no, I'm tough. I can deal with men. I don't need this. I don't need this vulnerability fetish to have dignity, to have relationships with men. And from across the generations, I think there was a rejection of this idea of vulnerability and need of protection.

0: keep talking, but, you know, radio shows are not infinite, unfortunately. I think it would be fair to characterise you as coming from the material left and launching a criticism yep. of the identitarian left. I think you've used the word symbolic, but you know what I mean.
1: Yes.
0: If this is ultimately
1: I would call them liberals. I wouldn't call them leftists, but
0: that's
1: it's
0: really
1: a criticism of liberalism from the left.
0: Yeah, I mean, I've got a whole thing about how woke politics particularly is not liberal. Let's have a separate argument about that another time.
1: Oh, that's interesting. That's interesting. Yeah, no, I agree. It's illiberal liberalism.
0: Well, yeah. Oh, I'd love to keep going with this taxonomy. We could have a lot of fun with it. But let me just ask you this. As someone coming from a material leftist tradition, solidarity is a big deal to you. What does solidarity actually look like for you now?
1: I want to base our politics on our experiences at work as workers in an environment that de-skills work, that degrades the conditions of work for all people, and that want to make us reliant on all our relations and our social participation on the algorithm, on the interface, on AI. And so a kind of solidarity of workers in our experiences of the deleterious effects of managerialism on our work, that's my major goal right now. I really think that there is such a hunger for us to talk about our day-to-day experience of how work is degenerated in our lifetimes. We're going to be publishing an oncological nurse who is showing how private equity is destroying her ability to care for her patients. And I have been trying to write about how being a professor just feels harder and harder. Our work is more degraded, less recognized. The administrators make all the money. Everything they do for PR has very little to do with what we're facing in the classroom, which is, you know, teaching is one of the most rewarding and difficult professions right now. We never think of that as work that's related to the work of the software coder, the work of the engineer, the work of the railway worker, but it is.
0: I mean, as a media worker, I can't imagine any disruption coming my way from something like AI. So it's very hard to get on board, Catherine.
1: You can't identify.
0: Identify solidaristically.
1: I see.
0: Catherine, we are out of time, but thank you so much for speaking to us. And I'm happy to let listeners know you'll be in Australia in early 2027 so they can hear you in person then. Thank you so much.
1: That would be great.
0: Catherine Liu, Professor of Film and Media Studies at the University of California's Irvine Humanities Center, our guest right there on LNL. Her new book is called Traumatized, The New Politics of Public Suffering. And that's it for this edition of LNL. Up next, Australian academic Professor Lyndall Roper is back on our shores for a series of lectures. She'll be exploring one of the greatest popular uprisings in Western Europe before the French Revolution, the German Peasants' War. And what its historical readings and implications are 500 years on. We'll see you then.
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3: 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But it's what she revealed about the place of Indigenous art on the Australian cultural landscape that explains why one author says Emily is the artist who changed Australia.
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4: Coming up after the news here on ABC Radio National, it's time for PM, and then it's the Religion and Ethics Report with me, Andrew West. And for 30 years, they've tamped down much of the religious and sectarian conflict in Northern Ireland. But now, what was supposed to be a march of 35 men up a road in Portadown threatens to destabilise Northern Ireland's local government. Could it destabilise the 3-decade-old peace process?
5: ABC News, good afternoon. I'm Kira Jones. Queensland's Treasurer has used a historic National Press Club address in Brisbane to push for a bigger share of GST revenue. Claudia Williams reports.
6: For the first time in its 60-year history, the National Press Club was held in Brisbane today, with Queensland Treasurer David Janetsky using his speech to deliver a broadside against Canberra. He accused the federal government of

0: and costs onto states and territories while renewing his push for an overhaul of the GST system. He says the current arrangements threaten the fiscal stability of the Federation.
1: We are not looking for a special deal, we're looking for a fair deal. The current system is a drag on productivity and a handbrake on economic development.
0: His push comes amid a Productivity Commission review of how GST revenue is distributed across the country. A spokesperson for Federal Treasurer Jim Chalmers says Queensland's GST revenue has been increasing.
2: The financial squeeze on Australian households is intensifying, with inflation climbing sharply. The jump comes a day after the RBA lifted interest rates to a 15-year high, as finance reporter David Chow reports.
3: Inflation went up to 4% in the year to August, according to new figures from the ABS. Now, that's a significant jump from the previous month's 3.5%, and it was driven up by more expensive electricity and housing construction, as builders passed on the higher costs of their materials and labour. The rising price of petrol and diesel also contributed after the government's fuel excise discount ended last month, and oil prices surged across the world as hostilities between the US and Iran flared up.
2: Queensland's Premier has again refused to reveal the final price tag of the new stadium for the 2032 Brisbane Olympic and Paralympic Games. A consortium between B6 Wattpac and John Holland has today been named the sole bidder to enter final contract negotiations to build the Victoria Park venue. It's been estimated to cost around $3.6 billion. David Crisafulli insists the infrastructure program will be delivered within its $7.1 billion funding envelope.
4: We've never said what the budget is for individual projects. It's about making sure that we deliver the games work in with our agreement with the federal government for $7.1 billion, and we are going to do that. And the reason why we're able to do that is because of the agreement we've struck with Canberra.
2: Overseas, US President Donald Trump has brought some of the world's biggest tech bosses to the White House to sign a new agreement on the future of artificial intelligence. Linda Gruen explains.
5: Mr. Trump has hosted the leaders of NVIDIA, OpenAI, Anthropic, XAI and Google at the White House as pressure mounts on his administration to address the risks and rapid spread of artificial intelligence. The US president has described the fears as a hoax in the past and as against any government control. He did sign a new agreement with the tech bosses today, though. They've all agreed to develop robust internal controls for their AI systems, which means they're basically self-regulating the tech safety.
2: UK counter-terrorism police say no explosives were found in vehicles linked to a suspected plot near a British Air Force base. Five men have been released on bail, as Europe correspondent Elias Kluwer reports.
6: Counter-terror police say they've finished searching the homes of the five British nationals who were arrested over a suspected terror plot in southwest England. The five men, who are all in their 20s, were spotted driving white vans by a local farmer near a UK Air Force base, which is also sometimes used to deploy long-range American bomber jets into Iran. Counter-terror police have confirmed those vans had no explosives in them, but say investigators did recover petrol from inside the vehicles. Earlier, US Secretary of State Marco Rubio claimed the suspected terror plot involved the hand of a foreign actor, but UK police say they're investigating several potential angles and released the men on bail.
2: To finance, and the ASX has jumped as money markets are now betting that the Reserve Bank will keep rates on hold at its next meeting in early November. Inflation rose to 4% in the year to August, driven by higher fuel prices, and up from 3.5% the previous month. The ASX 200 is up by 0.9% to 8,789 points. The Australian dollar fell below 70 US cents, its weakest level in 2 months. Queensland weather: scattered showers tomorrow between Cooktown and Townsville, isolated showers along the east coast, north of St. Lawrence and about the western Gulf Country, partly cloudy in the southeast, fine or mostly fine elsewhere. Brisbane, 13, heading to a top of 25 degrees. 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
7: Good evening, this is PM. I'm Barbara Miller on Gadigal Land in Sydney. Tonight, inflation comes in a little lower than expected, reducing the odds of a further interest rate hike this year. Also, the Greens elect a new leadership team. You'll hear from the party's new deputy, Steph Hodgins-May. And air safety investigators point to staff shortages after near misses at Sydney Airport.

0: Our report also notes that Air Services' own roster modelling predicted elevated fatigue risks for staff at the time of many of the occurrences, in some cases applicable to multiple personnel on the shift.
1: First this evening, the ABS has confirmed what many of us are feeling. Prices are continuing to rise. According to figures released today, annual headline inflation has jumped to 4%. But underlying inflation has remained steady at 3.6%. The news is fresh off the back of yesterday's Reserve Bank decision to again hike interest rates in a bid to bring down inflation. Ian Verinder is the ABC's chief business correspondent. How should we interpret today's figures?
2: Yeah, hi Barbara. Look, at 4%, the headline inflation number is just way above where the Reserve Bank would like to see inflation. It wants to target an inflation band between 2 and 3% and preferably well below that 3% upper limit. Now, underlying inflation was steady. And look, I must say both underlying and the headline number was slightly better than had been anticipated by economists and the market. So that was a good sign. The underlying inflation was at 3.6%, steady for the third month on the hop. So neither good nor bad, I guess, in lots of ways, but still uncomfortable for a Reserve Bank that wants to see inflation come down.
1: So steady for a third month on the hop, yet we've had now four interest rate hikes. Why are they not trickling down, as it were, to those figures?
2: Well, they are. It just takes a long time for interest rate changes to actually filter right through the economy. In fact, it can take more than a year for a rate hike to actually really have the full impact. We had three early on in the year from February on, so we're still getting the impact of those. And of course, we had another one yesterday, which really isn't going to start to take effect until probably around about Christmas, and then it'll roll through from there. And it doesn't just affect homeowners. It affects the economy right across the board. It affects the Australian dollar. And one of the interesting things, though, I think if you look at today's numbers, is that if you isolate August, just the month we're talking about, out of the whole big picture of the year, it's a much better look than anybody, I think, was really expecting. If you look at inflation and you strip out volatile items like fruit and veggies and fuel, inflation was zero. And it was down on pretty much a lot of categories. The one area, obviously, where things are a problem is in fuel. And oil prices are elevated. Refined fuel prices are really expensive as well, because we've had wars in both Ukraine and Russia and the Middle East, which have knocked out refining capacity as well. That's one of the reasons why we've still got an inflation problem. And Michelle Bullock, the Reserve Bank governor, indicated yesterday that the ongoing wars, and particularly the one in the Middle East, was really having a big impact on Australia.
1: And similar comments today from Treasurer Jim Chalmers.
3: We know that Australians are under pressure, and we know that rising global inflation and interest rates are making this harder. So in the face of all of this heightened global instability, it was encouraging to see underlying inflation moderate in the month-to-month figures.
1: How much, Ian, of this inflation problem is genuinely being imported from overseas or a result of overseas factors, and how much is being generated here in Australia?
2: A lot of it is coming from overseas, and if you look at the numbers just for the month, it's divided up into what's known as tradables and non-tradables. Now, non-tradables are the stuff that we deliver here that's not imported, and non-tradable inflation was absolutely zero. The tradables, that was at 1.3%, so you can see that it's the stuff we're importing that's becoming more expensive, and that 1.3%, a lot of that is fuel. The other interesting thing for the monthly figure too was that discretionary spending went backwards. So households are trying to make savings wherever they can. Non-discretionary spending, however, was up quite substantially. So that means you can't avoid those things like rent, you can't avoid the fuel price, all the things you can't avoid, they're going up in price.
1: A day ago, after that interest rate rise by the RBA, most people were saying a further rise this year is looking quite likely. After the release of these figures, what's your view on whether it is or not?
2: There's been quite a shift. The economists are quite mixed. There are some who believe, yep, we're going to have another rate hike in November. Some have pulled back a little bit. But if you look at stock markets, it's an unequivocal, the chances of a rate hike in November are right off. The market was going absolutely nowhere this morning. It was just level pegging. And then when these numbers dropped, it's shot up. It's up around about 1% at the moment.
1: Chief Business Correspondent

0: correspondent Ian Verinder. The details of a Greens leadership contest are usually secret. The party room generally meets to choose its leader by consensus, but this time was different. A ballot was held to decide who would replace Larissa Waters, who announced this week she was stepping down on health grounds, and its results were made public. The winner, New South Wales Senator David Shoebridge. The former barrister has vowed to return hope to Australian politics alongside the new deputy leader, Steph Hodgins-May. You'll hear from Senator Hodgins-May shortly. First, this report from Oliver Gordon.
1: Bold ambitions on day one.
2: We're here to beat down One Nation, and we're here to replace Labor and return hope and faith to politics.
1: In his first appearance as leader, Senator David Shoebridge whacks his political opponents.
2: The call I'm not hearing is, what do we want? Gradual change. When do we want it? In due course. That is the dead politics of Labor. It's the dead politics of the coalition. And when you really test it, it's the dead politics of One Nation.
1: While positioning the party he now leads as one primarily concerned with lifting up downtrodden Australians.
2: We are going to be in this fighting for all of you, those millions of Australians across the country who are struggling despite their best efforts to keep their heads above water.
1: The 11 Greens parliamentarians were divided on their choice.
3: The results on primary votes were David Shoebridge, 6 votes, Meryn Faruqi, 3 votes, Sarah Hanson-Young, 2 votes.
1: Greens whip Nick McKim reading the results of a rare leadership ballot for the party, which has in the past decided leaders by consensus.
3: The results on a two-candidate preferred after the allocation of preferences were David Shoebridge, 7 votes, Meryn Faruqi, 4 votes. So David Shoebridge has been elected as the new leader of the Australian Greens.
1: Following the result, Senator Meryn Faruqi released a statement on social media, expressing her disappointment the party room chose another direction. It did not include a congratulations, and it pushed for the party to change the way it elects leaders by giving all members a say in the decision, not just parliamentarians. Dr. Zare Gazarian is Associate Professor of Politics at Monash University.
4: What we've seen today is a bit of a division within the Greens. We've seen a split vote, so 7 votes for and 4 votes against, within a party room that just has 11 MPs. And in my mind, I think this is the first time where we've seen such a clear division in the Greens party. Usually they've been very united and they've been very effective at not airing their dirty laundry to the broader political debate. But this time it seems that those divisions have been running deep, and we see this result as it is today.
1: Senator Shoebridge replaces outgoing leader Larissa Waters, who's stepping away from the role for health reasons.
4: The challenge for the Greens at the moment really is now going to be for the new leader, Senator Shoebridge, to demonstrate what type of approach he's going to take. And certainly the expectation is that there will be a bit more of an activist streak, perhaps.
1: At last year's federal election, the Greens' primary vote remained steady, but the party lost 3 of its 4 lower house seats. Since then, polls have shown rival minor party One Nation ascending, capturing the imagination of the broader political debate.
4: This makes it really difficult for the Greens to have that cut through that they need. And they do need to cut through because ultimately they are in competition with not just the major parties, but also minor parties as well.
1: Making this election of a new party leader particularly high stakes.
4: This is probably one of the most pivotal moments for the Australian Greens in the contemporary era. They're facing headwinds, not just electoral headwinds, but also a changing party dynamic in front of them. So how they respond is going to have huge implications for the party's success in the future.
1: Senator Shoebridge is the 6th leader in the party's history and will take on the role alongside newly elected deputy leader, Senator Steph Hodgins-May, a Victorian senator who entered parliament just 2 years ago after a career as an environmental lawyer.
0: Oliver Gordon there. And as you heard, Steph Hodgins-May is relatively new to public office and is relatively unknown on the national stage. When I caught up with the new deputy leader just before we came on air, I began by asking her to introduce herself.
5: Well, I can tell you I'm going to bring a lot of energy to this role. I'm a mother of 2 young kids, so I've certainly got some experience wrangling, and I have a huge amount of campaign experience. I've run in the lower house many times, but I feel really proud to have been a senator for the last couple

0: of years, and to have the support of my party room to take the fight to Labor and to the far right in the lead up to the next federal election, and given the opportunity to build our movement to something that I think is exciting, that is hopeful, and that will genuinely restore people's trust in politics at a time when it is increasingly diminishing. We have major parties that are simply beholden to their corporate donors, to tech billionaires, and I hope that I can inject that energy back into the party and back into the community to demonstrate that we can do things differently and we can demand better outcomes for communities.
1: Your predecessor, Maureen Faruqi, put out quite an extraordinary statement saying many in the party will be disappointed by the election result. Sounds like one of the main challenges is to try and unite the party.
0: I'm feeling really optimistic about the outpouring of support that we've had for the new team that is taking this forward. I'm also incredibly thankful to both Maureen and Larissa for their leadership over recent time. It's been an incredibly challenging political context. I think we understand that people's material needs are not being met, and we are seeing the corporatisation of our political system. And I'm encouraged by the strength of our party room, by the strength of our movement. And I'm in this job to grow that movement with David and to ensure that we get the best outcomes that genuinely make people's lives better and meet their material needs.
1: David Shoebridge, the new leader, has said it's clear politics as usual is not providing the answers people are desperately calling for. Wouldn't the polls suggest that people think it's One Nation rather than the Greens that are providing those answers?
0: Well, this is our challenge. You know, people are switching off the political system because they're scratching their head saying, who did this lot work for? And it is our challenge to demonstrate. And I think we are doing that. We can meet their politics of fear and division with a politics of hope, of optimism and of action. And that's what we need to do. We need to genuinely improve people's lives. And we know the solutions. They're out there, as I've indicated. We have stared down AUKUS, we have staring down the gas corporations who are pocketing the wealth that belongs to Australians, and we're staring down the tech billionaires. And we are in that place to ensure and push Labor to replace them to confront them. If they don't do that, then we replace them. That is our goal.
1: But I guess how is that message any different to the one that you took to the bruising federal election, which saw Adam Bandt, the previous leader, lose his seat? What is different?
0: What is different is that we are, more and more people are switching on to the fact that these parties are owned.
1: One Nation is on the rise. The Greens have made very small gains, but really the polls have looked pretty stagnant in terms of the last year or two.
0: Well, it's our job to change that, and that's exactly why I nominated as deputy leader, and why I'm so encouraged. But that David is at the helm, and with our team, we need to do more work, and that's what we're doing. We are in there. We are saying there is money to be saved. There are the answers are there, and I'm an optimist, and I believe that with this action in place, with really highlighting Labor's failures that have really enabled, I think, an environment for One Nation to flourish, that we can address those, we can confront those, and we can prove to Australians that there is a better way, and that way is not One Nation and their politics of hate and division.
1: Did Larissa Waters fail to adequately sell that message? Because, as I say, those polls haven't significantly moved since she took over.
0: Larissa has done an extraordinary job. I'm incredibly sad at a personal level that she's had to step down under these circumstances. I'm so relieved that she's going to be rejoining us in the next term of parliament, in the parliamentary term once she's taken some leave. But we have a big job ahead of us, and I'm not pretending otherwise. But what I'm saying is that we've got the team, we're going to build the movement needed to demonstrate to people that we can meet their material needs, they don't need to have these concerns, and that hatred, fear and division isn't the answer, nor is the corporate capture of these political parties. And I think that's becoming increasingly clear.
1: You want to be a major party, not a minor one. How would you tackle the high inflation the government is grappling with?
0: Well, let's tax these corporations. Let's you know, they're making record profits at a time when a war is occurring across the region, war that Australia was quick to jump on. Let's tax these corporations adequately and see some of those windfall profits. I think there is enormous amount that we can be doing, and we're simply not seeing the leadership that Australians deserve at a federal level.
1: Steph Hodgins-May, thank you so much for joining us.
0: Thanks for your time.
1: Newly elected Greens Deputy Leader Steph Hodgins-May. This is PM. I'm Barbara Miller. You can catch the program live or you can catch up later on ABC Listen. Coming up, air safety investigators focus on staff shortages and fatigue in near-miss incidents at Sydney Airport. One of New South Wales' biggest open-cut mines has been given state approval to continue extracting coal until 2045. The Hunter Valley mine was due to close at the end of the year, putting an estimated 1,500 jobs at risk. The decision by the New South Wales Independent Planning Commission to extend the mine's life has infuriated climate advocates, who say it will now be impossible for the state to meet its emissions reductions targets. Charlotte King from the ABC's climate team reports.
2: Hunter Valley Operations has had a presence in the Singleton community for decades. The mayor, Sue Moore, is pleased it will continue to do so.
3: It's definitely very positive news for the 1,500 workers, not only them and their families, but all the flow-on support workers, support businesses that rely on this coal mine.
2: After a three-day public hearing in July and more than 10,000 written submissions, the New South Wales Planning Commission has approved the mine's application to continue extracting thermal and metallurgical coal for another two decades. The project is expected to generate more than 809 million tonnes of gross CO2 emissions over those 19 years, more than seven times the state's current total annual emissions. In its statement of reasons for the decision, the Commission acknowledged that the project would contribute to an increase in global emissions and noted that Australia is already experiencing the impacts of climate change.
4: The Commission also accepts that climate change is likely to result in increased temperatures and heat-related impacts, adverse effects on the ecosystem and biodiversity, and increased risks to critical infrastructure and communities. The Commission considers that the project's GHG emissions would contribute to the cumulative emissions driving those climate change impacts.
2: It said those impacts were balanced against the significant employment, business, social and economic benefits of the mine extension. The Commission has also imposed conditions to limit coal exports to jurisdictions that have policies for reducing greenhouse gas emissions, consistent with the goals of the Paris Agreement. And it wants operators to maximise the use of renewable energy at the mine and purchase additional carbon offsets. The New South Wales Minister for Finance and Natural Resources, Courtney Hussos, says the state will still meet its net zero targets despite the mine extension.
5: This coal mine will be regulated, as all coal mines are in New South Wales, by the EPA and the greenhouse gas emissions standards. We believe that we can have coal mining jobs and meet net zero targets. It's not one or the other.
2: But a report from the state government's independent Net Zero Commission from December last year found continued expansions to coal mining in New South Wales are not consistent with the state's legislated emissions reduction targets or the Paris Agreement temperature goals that the Climate Change Act gives effect to. The General Manager of Hunter Valley Operations, Dave Foster, was careful to note the mine's economic contribution when he spoke to reporters at a press conference this afternoon.
6: HVO is considered an economic anchor for the Hunter. We've contributed around $7 billion over the last 4 years to the economy, and we're now happy that we can continue doing that.
2: That was before the press conference was interrupted by a climate activist.
7: Why do you think that... Look, I'm from Newcastle.
8: Well, I'll talk to you in a minute, Dave.
7: Yeah, no, I understand I'm here from Newcastle. I'm a young person.
8: We'll talk to you in a minute.
7: I understand the Hunter is important, mate. The Hunter is important. It's not more important than my future or our future or anyone else's future.
2: Greg Mullins is a New South Wales firefighter and former fire chief and holds a position on the Climate Council.
9: Look, of course there's an impact on families who rely on the mines for their income.
2: But he says climate impacts from the mine will be felt long into the future.
9: Yes, I'm really fired up by this because I know we've got a terrible fire season coming. Probably this year will be a bad one, but 2027-28, climate change with a super El Nino on top of it isn't a good thing. The reason is because of pollution from the burning of coal, oil and gas.
2: The mine extension still needs to be approved by the Commonwealth.
1: That's Charlotte King from the ABC's climate team. The Transport Safety Watchdog has released preliminary reports into a string of near misses at Sydney Airport, finding fatigue and staff shortages are having an impact. The Australian Transport Safety Bureau launched the inquiries after moving planes came closer to one another than is considered safe. In one of the incidents, a cabin crew member was injured when a pilot had to hit the brakes. Christy Sexton-McGrath reports.
8: It's Australia's busiest and most complex airport, but behind the scenes, the people responsible for keeping aircraft safely apart at Sydney Airport are under pressure.
10: The first incident, a near collision between a Dash 8 and a Boeing 737, has been assessed as a Cat A runway incursion, the most serious level on the international scale, and only the third such incident in Australia since our records began in 2003.
8: That's Australian Transport Safety Bureau Commissioner Angus Mitchell speaking today as the watchdog released four preliminary reports into multiple incidents at Sydney Airport. Here, he's referring to a near miss on July 27 when a Qantas plane was cleared to cross a runway as another, smaller Qantas plane was landing. Less than 2 weeks later, there was another incident involving a Jetstar and Qatar Airways plane. A Jetstar cabin crew member was injured when the aircraft stopped abruptly. Angus Mitchell says there were 11 incidents involving aircraft on the ground within a three-week period in July and August. In particular, he's talking about air traffic control, or ATC.
10: Including runway incursions, taxiway near collisions and losses of separation attributed to ATC. Nationally, occurrence rates have remained steady over the past decade. At Sydney, however, ground conflictions attributed to ATC actions have increased since the COVID recovery. Sydney has also recorded twice the annual average number of information and procedural errors compared to other airports.
8: Staffing, overtime and the way controllers are rostered are all under the microscope.
10: Our investigations are, however, looking to understand the significance of staff resourcing pressures within the tower. Specifically, the practice of combining operational roles, the routine reliance on overtime to fill shifts, and training or supervision activities being conducted alongside operational duties.
8: Fatigue is another focus.
10: Our report also notes that Air Services' own roster modelling predicted elevated fatigue risks for staff at the time of many of the occurrences, in some cases applicable to multiple personnel on the shift.
8: Unlike many of its international counterparts, Sydney Airport is squeezed onto a relatively small footprint of just 907 hectares. That's about half the size of Melbourne Airport. Dr. Oosh Tuhan is a senior lecturer in aviation at the University of New South Wales, Canberra, and says that makes the airport a highly complex operating environment.
11: Sydney Airport is one of the biggest gateways. For if you think about globally, we can compare Sydney Airport with Singapore, Istanbul Airport. Every country has one major gateway airport. It's a big hub. It's collecting national traffics, domestic traffics come together, then it's distributing to overseas or collecting from overseas, distributing to the national and domestic airports. So it's a big hub and complex environment. The job for air traffic controllers is not easy there. It's complex work.
8: The control towers are run by Air Services Australia, which is a government-owned agency. Transport Minister Catherine King today announced the government will establish the Sydney Airport Air Traffic Control Independent Assurance Panel. The panel will oversee Air Services' workforce planning, recruitment, training and rostering in response to the Transport Safety Bureau's preliminary findings. Air Services Australia says it's already taking steps to ease the pressure faced by its workforce. The ATSB plans on releasing the preliminary reports into two more incidents at Sydney Airport in the coming weeks.
1: Christy Sexton-McGrath there. And that's PM for this Wednesday. You can catch the program anytime on ABC Listen or get news and analysis on all our top stories on the ABC website. I'm Barbara Miller. Good night.
12: 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And later, what's driving the massive crowd?

0: gods that have greeted Pope Leo in officially secular France. Now, the plan was that at 8 o'clock on Sunday morning, 35 men dressed in orange sashes and black bowler hats would march up a street in Portadown in Northern Ireland. By 8:30, it was supposed to be over. The march, which never took place, has now become a standoff, threatening to destabilise Northern Ireland's government. The controversies also reopened a tension between the town's Catholics and Protestant loyalists that's been contained for almost three decades. Professor Dominic Bryan is a specialist in politics and religion at Queen's University in Belfast. Dominic, welcome. So what's happened in the past few days?
1: In the past couple of days in Northern Ireland, we've returned to a, should I say, infamous dispute over the right of Orangemen, they're members of a male Protestant organization, to march from a church service that they go to through a Catholic area called the Garvaki Road back to their Orange Hall in the center of Portadown. And this is a dispute that has a very long history and was bitter, particularly during the 1990s. But since that time, they have not been able to use that route. They have been rerouted through another way back. And when the Parades Commission that makes these decisions decided that they should be given access to that road, it came as a great surprise. Since then, we've had protesters on the road, on the Garvaki Road, blocking that procession from taking place. And the police, I think wisely, have decided that they are not going to use force to clear the road. So effectively, we have a standoff.
0: Now, as you mentioned, the march was effectively banned, at least from that part of the Garvaki Road, for almost three decades. Why? And why now do they decide to lift the quote-unquote ban?
1: Well, I can answer the first part of that question very easily. The second part of why they've lifted those restrictions, I'm going to have to speculate on. So let's start with the first part. Orange parades have been very important to the Unionist Protestant community in Northern Ireland. They date back over 200 years. They circulate around a number of loyalist organizations, but most particularly the Orange Order, which commemorates the victory of King William of Orange against King James in 1690 at the Battle of the Boyne. And that organization was enormously powerful, so much so that almost any Unionist minister in government from 1921 to 1972 in Northern Ireland would have been a member of the Orange Order. This means, of course, that for Catholics and nationalists, the Orange Order are symbolic of their impression of the discrimination that they suffered. More than that, the parades are seen by many Catholics as being territorial markers and attempts to show that the Orange Order have some sort of control over their space. And this would have been very true right up until the 1990s, where nearly all nationalist parades were blocked and nearly any Orange parade that wanted to take place took place. So from a nationalist point of view, they have huge resentment that these parades might, and not many of them go through Catholic areas, but might go through Catholic areas. And this one is of the most symbolic importance because Portadown is basically the place where the Orange Order was founded in 1795.
0: Yeah. Now, I know the origins of these marches are sectarian, religious. But I just wonder, Dominic, over the decades, whether they've become something else, whether it is less about Catholic versus Protestant and that there's some other tension at the heart of this.
1: I think that's a very important question, Andrew. It's not fundamentally about religion, all right? And I know it sounds like it is because the Orange Order, a Christian organization, involves a church parade. It's a much better way to think about this as an ethnic dispute or an ethno-national dispute. For most of the people participating, it's not a dispute over religion in any way. In fact, the words Catholic and Protestant tend to designate the community that you come from, if I'm going to use that word, not your religious belief. So there's plenty of people who would describe themselves as Catholic and Protestant because they're really saying that they're Irish and British. All right, they're not really indicating religious beliefs. So I'm not suggesting

0: religion has nothing to do with it, but fundamentally, this is a political dispute about national identity.
1: Mm. One of the parts of your very interesting scholarship, Dominic, is that you look at symbols that are used in these religious and territorial and sectarian disputes. I mean, what are the symbols that have caused, for example, the pushback by the residents of the Garvaki Road?
0: Well, it's worth trying to work out why symbols are so important to people, because from the outside, this can look almost frivolous. So why would Catholics object to men wearing an orange sash? That's the piece of clothing they wear around their necks to indicate that they're orange men, or carrying a banner which might have King William of Orange from the Battle of the Boyne. Why do people either feel so associated with it or feel so threatened by it? And that's because the importance of symbols to human beings is they give us a sense of our own identity. We only have to think of the way we might view a national flag or our anthem or the pride we might have behind a particular team or our national team, all right? You only need to think about the passion of an Ashes test match to understand that that identity is important to people, and also how one can find other people's symbols fearful because of the experiences you've had in the past. So, for example, people in Britain might well be very proud of their Union Jack flag, but for many places around the empire, that flag means something very different. So symbols seem frivolous, but they're actually very important to a sense of human identity.
1: Yes, I can understand the nervousness that some may have about the orange sash. I'm not quite sure that they'd be why you'd be nervous of the bowler hat, but
0: Well, actually, the bowler hat, it's a funny thing because it's very rarely worn. It was always worn by middle-class Orangemen. Working-class Orangemen would always wear a flat cap. They would be the working-class Orangemen. So the bowler hat, which they're well known for, was very much a mark of respectability for senior Orangemen. Mm.
1: Now, the lower court judge who initially rejected the right to march, and she was continuing this three-decade-old ban on that section of the street, she referred to the potential that the march had to, quote, escalate in Northern Ireland. Now, this is particularly troubling given the efforts of the last 30 years to bring peace to Northern Ireland. What fear was that judge reflecting?
0: I think she didn't so much uphold the former decision not to allow the parade down as to basically, and I don't blame her for trying this, say, look, I think this is so serious, you need to go away and talk and negotiate. So the seriousness around this is because in the previous disputes in the 1990s, right around the peace process, violence spread right across Northern Ireland. I was out doing research at the time and I visited many riots. There were a number of deaths because of those protests, including infamously in 1998, a protest in Ballymoney in North Antrim, where petrol bombs were thrown at a house with what we call a mixed marriage, that's a Protestant Catholic, and three little boys died in the house fire that resulted. So the violence was particularly traumatic in that period. And I'm talking about a place that knows about violence. And the fear that that might escalate again is a very real one. Now, I think it's also important to say Northern Ireland now is very different from 30 years ago. And it is interesting that there hasn't been escalation beyond Portadown. It is interesting that the police have decided that they will not solve this problem thus far by trying to physically force the parade down the road, which they did in both 96 and 97. So there is signs that although this problem is a very difficult one, there are signs that people are not willing to escalate it. I'm looking for good signs, but it does seem that people are not going to escalate it as they had done before.
1: Yeah, because I also noticed that the lawyer for the local residents who were opposing the march said the assessment of risks ignored future risk. I wonder, Dominic, is one of those future risks Britain or England or Westminster stepping in to exercise

0: as direct control to suspend the local government there?
1: I think more likely than that is that the local government would collapse because it relies on having a first and deputy first minister at the moment from Sinn Féin, the DUP. And if they fall out completely, it won't be the British government, but it will internally collapse and that will be a disaster. Well, you're absolutely right to point out future risk. And to go back to one of your previous questions, why was the decision changed when for 1,000 times... when this application has been made, the parade was asked to go a different route. Why was it changed? And the debate seems to be about what the risk assessment was around that. Because although freedom of assembly, the Article 11 of the European Convention on Human Rights, places great importance on freedom of assembly, the state does have a right to restrict assembly if there is a grave threat to the position of society. And it has always been argued that in this case, the risk to society is great. Therefore, the question to ask is, and I don't know the answer to this, is why the Parades Commission decided that that risk was not what it used to be. Mm. And that I think we're only going to find out in the future.
0: And here on the Religion and Ethics Report on ABC Radio National with me, Andrew West, I'm speaking with Professor Dominic Bryan of Queen's University Belfast, and we're discussing this standoff in Northern Ireland over the past few days about an Orangemen's March. I couldn't give you the chapter and verse of the biographies of the leaders of Northern Ireland, both the Unionists and the Nationalists, Sinn Féin and the DUP, but I'd be pretty sure to say that they certainly didn't have the kind of bitter enmity that Martin McGuinness and Ian Paisley had, and they managed to get along in the late 1990s. Is there really a risk that what held together in the late 90s and early 2000s, with people who were absolutely sworn bitter enemies, could fall apart among people whose backgrounds, I suggest, are less embroiled in terrible history?
1: Sometimes, I'm just going to ponder something here, sometimes you wonder that it's precisely because people and leaders had been through the traumatic violence of the 1970s, 80s and 90s that made them so determined to make a peace process work. That's one way of looking at it. The other problem is that we still have what we would call ethno-national politics. In other words, the majority of Catholics vote for Sinn Féin and the SDLP. The majority of Protestants vote for the Ulster Unionist Party, the Democratic Unionist Party, and the traditional Unionist Party. Now, we have an election coming up in 9 months' time in May. The difficulty is, as we get near elections, political parties tend to like to use these symbolic disputes that create clear boundaries rather than deal with the difficult stuff, which is maybe an education system we need to improve, maybe dealing with poverty or unemployment. When you have ethnically based politics, people tend to shift towards these symbolic boundary marking disputes because it sort of underpins your core vote. And one of the difficulties here was we have an election coming, and I suspect that is one of the reasons that this is happening.
0: I will squeeze one more question in because your answers always raise other interesting questions. Do the people of Northern Ireland really see themselves, though, as ethnically divided? I know that there's a question of whether they feel they are British or whether they are Irish, but is the gap that wide that it is an ethnic division? Because most people would say I'd be hard pressed to pick a Catholic from a Protestant on the streets of Belfast.
1: That is a very profound question, and the interesting thing is I'm using what, from a sociological or anthropological view, is a model of how ethnicity works. What's interesting about ethnicity and why I think the model works here is not that, as often people think, that's people that come from different cultures, because as you're sort of pointing out, anybody coming here would find it far to differentiate between the groups. They are almost identical to each other culturally, all right? But ethnicity is about

0: boundary marking differences on often quite small things. So groups can be very culturally similar to each other, but their cultural identities, as they perceive, can be profoundly different. So ethnicity is not about cultural difference, it's about the difference of cultural identity. And here, the groups, although very similar, profoundly see themselves as either Irish or British, which is why I think using the model of ethno-nationalism is a powerful way to understand what's taking place.
1: Are there any who see themselves as British Catholics or as strictly Irish Protestants?
0: Completely there are. In amongst all of this, there are lots of people who have identities that cut across. There's a middle ground here that has grown since the peace process of people who tend to see themselves in Northern Irish, even though they're not necessarily unionist. The Alliance Party, which is the middle ground party here, has grown from 7 or 8% to about 18%. You describe them as unionists with a small u, so they're perhaps unionists or people who would accept a United Ireland if it came along. Identity is always more problematic and always more complicated than the simple model would suggest. And that, and in some senses, those people in who want to maintain that boundary use disputes like that to try and separate people, even though there's often a grey area of identity running right the way through it. And it may be that actually that's so strong in Northern Ireland now that this dispute will not escalate.
1: Have we heard, and this is the final question, have we heard, Dominic, from the Catholic and Protestant leaders, I don't mean the political figures, but the religious leaders of those communities, on this dispute?
0: I saw pictures of two religious leaders over the weekend who were there, and I would suspect we have lots of experience mediating here, and there's lots of discussion. Now, mediation hasn't worked for 30 years, so it's a big task for anybody to take on, but one of the options is to use religious leaders as mediators. They are people who people have respect for and that can bring along groups with them. So that is one of the options, and I did see a couple of leaders down there over the weekend.
1: Professor Dominic Bryan of Queen's University in Belfast. He's an internationally recognised authority on the situation, the religious divisions, but also the attempts at community building in Northern Ireland. Dominic, thank you very much for joining us on the Religion and Ethics Report.
0: My pleasure.
1: And you're on ABC Radio National with me, Andrew West, hearing about the links between religion, ethics, and the news that shapes the world. Since the early 20th century, France has built its politics and civil life around a strict doctrine of secularism. The law even bans some religious symbols in certain public institutions. So how much of a shock has it been to see Pope Leo draw massive crowds during his brief visit to France? An estimated 800,000 people turned out to see him in Paris. And does it suggest a religious revival in a country where only about 5% of people attend church each week? Professor Charles Mercier specializes in public religion at the School of Advanced Studies in Paris.
2: In France, Catholicism has become a dynamic minority. A minority wants to gather and to show they continue to exist. And Pope Leo appears as a global leader who is very reassurant in our world, which seems a little bit disoriented and which is facing huge challenges.
1: Yes, you said recently that France was having, quote, a Catholic moment. I found that very interesting. What do you mean by France's Catholic moment, remembering that France is a country that is, in many ways, aggressively secular?
2: So what I meant is that there is a rise of baptism among young adults, which is quite surprising because France is, as you have said, very secular. And there is also an interest for Catholicism in the moral and cultural field. Catholicism has become trendy on the social media. This is why we can speak of Catholic moment.
1: You mentioned their baptisms. Did I read, Professor, that over the past 10 years, the number of adult baptisms has gone up three times? It's trebled. And just in the last year among teenagers, it's up 10%.
2: Yes, the rise has been exponential, and it's very surprising, even if baptism of little children has fallen, the baptism of young adults does not compensate. The issue of the baptism of the young children still remains for the Catholic Church, but there is a dynamism among young adults and a new interest for Catholicism and more broadly for spirituality among young French adults.
1: Mm. You study this very closely. Is Catholicism now a cultural marker? I'm thinking if you're a young Catholic woman, especially a young woman, is Catholicism a way to go against the social norm?
2: Yeah, you could say that. And perhaps you could say that Catholicism is countercultural, but it's also an identity among other identities in France. Cultural diversity has grown. This is why being Catholic has become more easier than 20 years ago, because having an identity is something natural, and believing in God is perhaps more natural than 20 years ago.
1: Mm. What sort of young French man or woman is increasingly identifying, though, as Catholic? What is driving them? What are their values? Are their values different from their parents?
2: The world they have grown up in is more complicated, is more perhaps frightening than the world of their parents. The modernity does not appear as a provider of solutions for the problems of humanity. In their eyes, perhaps religions and Catholicism appear as a possible resource in the crisis we are facing. The second explanation would be globalization. Young French people, at the opposite of their parents, have grown up in an open world. They have visited countries where faith and religion is more important than in France. In their school, pupils from other religions, especially Muslim pupils for whom religion is natural. This is perhaps the second explanation why they are interested in religion and in Catholicism.
1: Yes, I found this very interesting, and you raised the point there. What influence has Islam, and I think Islam is about 7 or 8% of the population in France, what influence has it had on the flowering, as it were, on the growth of Catholicism among young French people?
2: I think Islam plays a role of emulation, because French young people are discussing with young Muslims. French young Muslims are interested in their practices and their faith, and they want to discover their own roots, religious roots. So I would say that Islam, it also plays a role of emulation. In some cases, we could say that Islam is also a source of worry for younger French people who turn to Catholicism as a way to fight for the Western civilization.
1: So these young people are becoming, in a way, foot soldiers in what everyone now talks about as this culture war.
2: Yeah, you could say that, but there are very little minority among the new Catholics. So this is not the main motivation for becoming Catholic among young people now.
1: Yeah. You mentioned earlier that Pope Leo is a reassuring figure for many people on the world stage. France is going to national elections in a little more than 6 months, and popes normally avoid visiting countries in the heat of an election campaign. Which politicians have tried to associate themselves with Pope Leo during this visit?
2: Politicians from the right and from the center, especially. I must say that all the political class was very interested in Leo's visit and Leo's discourses, especially on AI. which is really a big issue in France, as in

0: It was a vast problem. I think 330,000 people molested over the course of 70 years. How much of a does this still haunt France?
1: The meeting with between the survivors and Leo was very important, and survivors were really happy of the meeting with Leo. They felt to be listened to, and Popio said the problem of sexual abuse was systemic in the church, which was very important to the survivors and which is very important for the following up the decisions and to encourage the French Catholic Church to continue his work on reparation and prevention of sexual abuse.
0: Charles Mercier of the School of Advanced Studies in Paris. And that's it for this episode. Now, before we go, Radio National's Top 100 Australian Books closes on Thursday evening. And after wrestling between D.H. Lawrence's Kangaroo, I know he's an English writer, but it's a very Australian book, and Morris West's classic, The Shoes of the Fisherman, all about Vatican intrigue, I've gone with Morris West. A namesake, but no relation. You can still get your last-minute nomination in for your favourite book. Go to Radio National's homepage, the Top 100 Australian Books Countdown. Next week, a look at a group of mustachioed preachers who are tapping into the disillusionment of young men, but their answers are radical and unnerving.
2: You know, the United States has gone through a lot of changes. People are disoriented by that. And so they're tapping into some of that anxiety. 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
0: 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Thanks to producer Mandy Roberts and engineer Simon Branthwaite. I'm Andrew West. 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
6: What do you get when you put a bunch of comedians, criminologists, and Australia's most compelling crimes on telly together? 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
8: Hi, Fran Kelly here, and coming up on the Radio National Hour, a leadership switch-up for the Greens. Can David Shoebridge re-energise the minor party and deliver on his pledge to, quote, beat down One Nation and replace Labor? Killing off credit card surcharges, they end tomorrow, which means what you pay for your coffee won't be bumped up by that 20 cents. The government's selling it as a win for consumers, but it will have flow-on impacts. And the mesmerising work of Indigenous artist Emily Kame Naware. That's coming up after the news.
9: ABC News, good evening. I'm Kira Jones. Australians are facing a fresh hit to household budgets as inflation surges again. The jump comes a day after the RBA lifted interest rates to a 15-year high, as David Chow reports.
10: Inflation went up to 4% in the year to August, according to new figures from the ABS. Now, that's a significant jump from the previous month's 3.5%, and it was driven up by more expensive electricity and housing construction as builders passed on the higher costs of their materials and labour. The rising price of petrol and diesel also contributed after the government's fuel excise discount ended last month, and oil prices surged across the world as hostilities between the US and Iran flared up.
9: Queensland's Premier is defending his decision to keep the final cost of Brisbane's new Victoria Park Stadium under wraps. A consortium between B6 WattPac and John Holland has today been named the sole bidder to build the 2032 Olympic venue. David Crisafulli insists it'll be covered under the $7.1 billion infrastructure funding envelope.
11: Well, we've never said

0: the budget is for individual projects. It's about making sure that we deliver the games work in with our agreement with the federal government for $7.1 billion, and we are going to do that. And the reason why we're able to do that is because of the agreement we've struck with Canberra.
1: The federal Greens have unveiled a new leadership team vowing to build the minor party into a mass movement across Australia. New South Wales Senator David Shoebridge was elected leader today, with Victorian Senator Steph Hodgins-May appointed his deputy. Senator Shoebridge says the Greens are well placed to capitalise on a shifting political landscape.
2: Politicians aren't just here to deliver for their corporate donors or some US tech billionaire, or worse still, some foreign government with their militarisation plans for this country. Politics is here to serve Australians. We want to deliver that hope. This is the moment for the Greens to fill the vacuum.
1: Nationals leader Matt Canavan is warning proposed changes to working holiday visas could hurt regional Australians. The federal government plans to cap the number of backpackers granted second and third year stays and introduce a ballot system to determine who can remain in the country. Senator Canavan says it could have serious consequences for the tourism industry.
3: It's effectively going to mean that a lot of backpackers won't even come to Australia in the first place. The Australian Tourism Industry Council just conducted a survey which showed that about 70% of backpackers are saying that they may not come here if they can't be guaranteed a second or third year on their visas like they can currently.
1: Queensland doctors are warning of a rise in syphilis, with six babies dying from the preventable infection since 2024. Emma Pollard has the story.
4: Spread through sex, syphilis is caused by bacteria. When untreated, it can lead to serious health problems in adults and is of particular concern in pregnant women because it can be passed on to unborn babies. So far this year, one Queensland baby has died. There were three deaths last year and two in 2024. Infectious diseases physician Dr. Candice Holland says antibiotics cure syphilis.
5: It is easily detectable and easily treatable.
4: Syphilis was declared a communicable disease incident of national significance last year. Doctors say everyone who's sexually active should consider regular screening.
1: Overseas, Israel's Prime Minister says his country has picked up intelligence of looming attacks by its enemies ahead of a national election next month. Here's Middle East correspondent Matthew Doran.
6: During a visit to an Air Force base, Benjamin Netanyahu was keen to talk up the Israeli military's success in targeting threats against the country, particularly in Lebanon and in Gaza, where he cited the killing of a Hamas fighter involved in the October 7, 2023 terrorist attacks on Israel. He added that there were signs Israel's enemies would seek to attack it before the election, scheduled for October 27 this year. His comments were immediately treated with scepticism by his political opponents, suggesting he could be using national security as a campaign tool and demanding he brief Israeli opposition leader Yair Lapid immediately, something Mr. Netanyahu's office said it would arrange.
1: Queensland's weather, scattered showers from north of Townsville to Cooktown, tending widespread at times about the Cassowary and Daintree coasts. Isolated showers about the Whitsundays, northeastern Cape York Peninsula and the western Gulf Country. Partly cloudy about the east coast and Channel Country, mostly fine elsewhere. Partly cloudy in the southeast. Brisbane, 13 to 25 degrees. The Gold Coast, 12 to 25. The Sunshine Coast, 13, a top of 24 degrees. Ipswich, 6 to 27. 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

0: Fran Kelly and this is the Radio National Hour, coming to you from the land of the Gadigal people of the Eora Nation in Sydney. Coming up, can a new Greens leadership team fire up the base and be more competitive in this fragmented political world? We'll discuss what David Shoebridge is promising as the new leader of the Greens. Also ahead, the end of those pesky credit card surcharges. Hooray! The PM is selling it as a cost of living bonus, but buyer beware, there are winners and losers, and the customer may still pay for tapping at the till. And Emily Naware, the artist from Utopia in Central Australia, whose works sell for millions, hung in galleries around the world.
1: She was the person that helped mainstream Australia realise that Indigenous culture is alive and vibrant. It's not dying, it's not going away, and it expresses in a unique way what it means to live in this ancient continent.
0: That's author Andrew Bailey, who argues in his new book that Emily Naware changed Australia's cultural identity. Globally, the Greens are having a moment. Polling in the UK shows them trailing behind Andy Burnham's Labor government by 4 points in some urban areas and projected to win as many as 40 seats in the House of Commons. In New Zealand, the Greens are recording their highest ever support, with one poll this week putting them at 16%. In Australia, though, the Greens have flatlined, and after the record gains the party made at the 2022 federal election, they lost 3 out of the 4 lower house seats at the last election. And now they have a new leader. After the shock resignation of Larissa Waters this week, the Australian Greens have just elected Senator David Shoebridge to the task, and he's talking tough.
2: This is an extraordinary moment in politics, and we can all feel it. We can feel that politics as usual is not providing the answers that people are desperately calling for now. After 4 years of a Labor government, things have got harder, much, much harder for ordinary Australians. Better for the 1%, but much, much harder for ordinary Australians. This is the moment for the Greens to fill the vacuum that has been left by the Labor Party rushing to the right. Labor has created the circumstances for One Nation, and Labor is not the answer. The Greens, the progressive alternative. We're here to beat down One Nation, and we're here to replace Labor and return hope and faith to politics.
0: Phil Currie is the political editor with the Australian Financial Review and a bit of a regular here on the Radio National Hour. Phil, welcome back.
3: Thanks, friend.
0: Phil, it's been a while since we've heard that kind of talk from a Greens leader. Mm. Is that why David Shoebridge got the job, because of that energy we heard there and the cut-through like that?
3: Oh, look, I'm not sure. I think it's a very sort of messy outcome, to be honest, Fran, because this is the first time the leadership of the Greens has ever gone to a contested ballot. It's always been a consensus candidate. And yeah, there's only 11 of them in the room. Three ran for the leadership and 2 ran as deputies on joint tickets. So 5 of the 11 were seeking a position. In the end, Shoebridge beat Maureen Faruqi 7-4 after Sarah Hanson-Young was eliminated in the first round. So I don't think you could sort of say there's a clear, clear thing here. I mean, we've seen in the aftermath of the vote, Maureen Faruqi, very salty, you know, putting out a very, very nasty statement to the basically questioning the legitimacy of the process, and effectively saying it should have been her, and it would have been her had they had a ballot of all the members rather than just the elected, the elected representatives. So I'm not sure there's a clarity there. I suspect once Sarah Hanson-Young, who is really probably, Fran, the last old school Green left, reflects the sort of the Bob Brown image of a party that was formed to protect biodiversity and the environment and things like that. I mean, you know, Faruqi and Shoebridge are more in the sort of Palestine AUKUS camp than they are. You don't really associate themselves with the environment.
0: Just to fill everyone listening in on that, Senator Faruqi put out a statement after the vote saying she was disappointed the party room chose another direction and knows many others will feel the same way. And then she later talked about how she'd advocated publicly that Greens leaders should be elected by members with enough time for thoughtful deliberation on who is best to grow our party. And she said much more besides. But yes, it's unusual.
3: Well, they're usually so secretive and compliant in these things, and this is the first time we've had competing statements, which welcome to democracy. It's a good thing, but I'm interested to see how it goes. I mean, Shoebridge himself. Fran comes from the hard left faction.
0: Yeah, he's a hardliner.
3: His detractors call him a trot, but even he's seen as sort of left wing amongst the Greens. So, there's some tensions there. I'm not sure how quickly they're going to settle into the new pattern. I thought his opening statements, as you said, they were
0: pretty feisty.
3: Feisty, but militant even. There was no talk of sort of working with Labor against the Conservatives. His primary mission, and that was supported by his new deputy, was to destroy Labor. We're not here to reform Labor, we're here to replace them. Their prime enemy was Labor. And I think it may go back to your opening remarks about the Greens have been spinning their wheels since the federal election. They got 12% of the primary vote on election day last year, and they're still sitting on 12% of the primary vote. Now, that may not be such a bad thing, given all the other established parties have gone backwards at the expense of One Nation. Kudos to Larissa Waters. She's

0: at least they didn't lose votes, but...
1: But they didn't lose it, but they didn't gain it. I mean, if you look at the... I've seen the graph. It's a tiny, minuscule rise over the last year and a half. But, you know, the support for both major parties has plummeted even since the last election. One Nation's obviously rushed into that vacuum. It's cannibalised the coalition vote for that surge in the polls. So why haven't the Greens been able to do the same? What's happened to those Labor voters?
0: I think the electorate has gone more conservative, Fran. If you look at Election Day, if you look at the combined primary vote of the Greens and Labor, it was around 46-47%, and the One Nation Liberal vote was around 38. Now the combined One Nation Liberal vote's 50+, and the Greens Labor vote's barely 40. So the population as a whole has shifted conservative since the election.
1: So what's the way forward? I mean, the Greens hold the balance of power in the Senate. They can, and by the sounds of it, intend to make things very difficult for Labor. Do you expect them to use that balance of power more vigorously now? And is there a risk in that? I mean, Adam Bandt and Max Chandler-Mather went hardline on a number of issues in the last parliament, on the Middle East, on coal and gas, on IR, even on housing. And the sense was that it worked against the Greens at the last election with centre-left voters.
0: Yeah, well, I can't see them being rewarded by their supporters for blocking a progressive agenda. So, but they sound serious. They want to take a big bite out of Labor. So maybe, we don't know, Fran, because David Shoebridge gave us no indication of where they stood on anything that's sort of coming up in the Senate. And look, I suspect they will support the digital duty of care laws because they were calling for them. You know, these are the algorithm laws that the coalition won't have above. Of or One Nation, so I couldn't imagine the Greens doing a 180 degree on that and opposing them just to make a statement.
1: And the question then again is, how do they manage that? I mean, in this, I started off saying that support in the UK for the Greens has surged and looks as though it will translate into seats perhaps. Their leader had some free advice for the Greens here a few months ago, suggesting the recipe for attracting support right now, at this time of disenchantment with the major parties, is to connect with people's anger. That was the quote. And, you know, as you've said, David Shoebridge was doing that today, but he was also spruiking hope. That was his other mantra. How do the Greens bridge that gap, reflect the anger and frustration of many Australians, while at the same time remaining positive with positive solutions? Because that's different to what Pauline Hanson is doing, isn't it?
0: Well, it's a crowded... Well, yes and no. It's a crowded field, friend. Everyone's tapping into the anger and everyone's offering hope. You know, the coalition's doing it, One Nation's doing it, the Greens are now doing it. The government's sort of stuck in the middle, you know, actually having to try and deliver and manage it in real time because they're the government. I mean, you know, it's the easiest thing in the world is to point out the problems. It's the hardest thing in the world to fix them. And as I said, I'm reserving my judgment on whether the Shoebridge thing will be successful. And I thought Larissa Waters, I mean, her biggest problem is no one knew who she was. That's your first challenge. Get a profile, get out there, get amongst it, and then, you know, have people listen to you. But at the end of the day, you know, they do control the Senate. It's the only power they have, and it's a significant power. And how he chooses to wield that will be, you know, illustrative.
1: Illustrative and important. Phil, thank you very much.
0: Good on you.
1: Phil Currie is the political editor with the Australian Financial Review. So in this attention economy we live in, let's pose a simple question. Why haven't the Greens been able to capture the interest of the electorate in the way that One Nation has? Cos Samaras is a pollster and director of the Redbridge Political Consultancy Group. He spends much of his time testing the political temperature with voters. Cos, welcome back to the Radio National Hour.
2: Thank you.
1: Cos, the outgoing Greens leader, Larissa Waters, was upbeat about her party's standing as she handed over the reins to David Shoebridge.
3: I'm really proud of how the team has worked together over the last 16 months, and I'm proud that our party is polling higher than ever before amidst the surge to the right-wing forces of politics.
1: So, Cos, is Larissa Waters right? What does the current polling tell us about the popularity of the Greens?
2: From a national average perspective, she's not correct. Their numbers have relatively been stable in the low teens.
1: I've seen one graph that shows a minuscule rise over
2: that's right.
1: Time.
2: But what we're seeing is an in-out sort of problem for the Greens. So the other part that I like to make here is that she is kind of correct when we look at Generation Z, that is Australians between 18 and 28 years of age. They're polling 35% amongst this generation. This 35% is very different to when millennials were in their 20s. Millennials still today are reporting to us up to about 17-18%.

0: support for the Greens, which has not changed for most of their adult lives. So this is a very different generation. It is responding to economic hardship from a left-wing perspective, and we're seeing very, very strong levels of support for the Greens across the entire country, irrespective of geography. But they're losing, the Greens, support from progressives that are going to Labor amongst older Australians.
1: But let's break that down a bit, because you and I have spoken a number of times about this on air, the changing of the electorate in terms of the age of the voters, skewing younger, Gen Z and millennials, outnumbering the rest of the voter base. And as you've just reminded us, younger voters supporting the Greens in bigger numbers. So why hasn't that been reflected in the polling support for the Greens? You know, you say those who had supported the Greens have shifted, the older voters shifted towards Labor. Well, the polling doesn't show anyone shifting much towards Labor. It shows them losing their vote, doesn't it?
0: Well, the Labor's losing votes to One Nation and to other minor party candidates and parties, etc. However, they are compensating that loss with harvesting votes from their left flank, largely from the Greens amongst older constituencies. And that's the thing that's going on under the sort of the sheet ice that no one can see, and that is there's a lot of movement going on between groups, and it's kind of portraying, and we've seen this now for 6 months, Labor's primary has largely been around 28 to 30 for a very long time now, probably all the way back to April. One Nation's vote's in a very similar sort of space, and the coalition's been hovering between the high teens and low 20s, and nothing really has changed. But what is changing is that demographic churn under the surface, which we actually can't see it from a simple polling perspective, but those of us who obviously collect the data over a long period of time, we could see a lot of movement here.
1: But I still don't really understand why the One Nation numbers have surged this year as the major party's primary votes have dropped, but the Greens haven't capitalised on that falling support for Labor in the coalition. Is that a policy failure? Is it a relevance failure? Is it a leadership failure? Do you have a sense of that from your qualitative polling?
0: It's partly demographic and it's partly policy and so on. So the Greens are surging amongst younger Australians. There's another 5 years of Generation Z to enrol to vote. By the close of this decade, there'll be over 5.2 million of these Australians on the electoral roll voting for the Greens to the tune of 35%.
1: Right.
0: Now, Labor's doing pretty well with this group too, by the way. So very bad news for right side of politics. Flip side, One Nation's entire growth is largely people in their late 40s, 50s and 60s, predominantly from the coalition, but also to a lesser extent from Labor, in particular regional and outer suburban localities. So we're seeing a polarisation of our electoral environment now, and we're seeing a move to the right, or anti-establishment is probably a better term, from older Australians, and a move to the left from younger Australians.
1: So when you, and again, we've talked about this before, you talk about, you know, that from your focus groups, the voter anger resulting in the sentiment that they just want to burn down the system, burn down the house, and that's a key reason for One Nation surge.
0: Yes.
1: Do the Greens attract that similar voter sentiment?
0: They're attracting, I would argue, by default. They've not really not done much themselves to appeal to young people's economic grievance. And as a consequence of that, when we speak to younger Australians and we say, well, if you were living in an electorate where One Nation was going to really put Labor under pressure and that Labor could lose that seat, would you still vote Green? No, I'll vote Labor.
1: Right.
0: So they are tactical voters and they will tactically vote against right-wing parties.
1: So
0: that's the difference here.
1: Let's go to this leadership change. Do you think David Shoebridge is the type of leader to really coalesce, if you like, or harden up the Greens' support? Because we heard him at the top there. He's definitely got cut through, whereas the former leader, Larissa Waters, didn't have, did she?
0: Yeah, look, you could argue it's all about how hard they work and whether they have cut through or not. They're not at the centre of political conversation in this country at the moment. And that's fundamentally their challenge. And they're in a bit of a bind because part of that commentary, you know, that we heard today was that they want to basically replace Labor. Well, that narrative is very dangerous for them. We go back to that point I made about younger Australians being concerned about One Nation. Yes, there are younger Australians that are voting for One Nation, but those numbers are very small. The majority do not want to see the country

0: being governed by one nation. If these voters that they currently are planning to vote Green see a Greens party that wages a significant campaign against Labor, they will walk, just like older millennials did in 2025. And the consequences of that was Adam Batt's electorate was won by Labor, and the same could be said about Max Chandler Mather's electorate in Brisbane.
1: We heard Phil there earlier saying that, you know, part of the problem for the Greens so far, and I mentioned this, you know, the attention economy, is they haven't been able to get the attention. What are voters telling you? What have they told you about, you know, the Greens and the Greens leader, and are they top of mind for the electorate?
0: So when we look at which Australians moved to something other than the major parties this year, it's largely older Australians. When we speak to older Australians as to why they have not chosen the Greens, their response is they don't live amongst our community, they don't represent us, they represent those inner suburban electorates and people. So this is the problem that the Greens have, which is they have a brand that they've baked in, that they belong to a particular part of Australia. The part of Australia that's moved and completely fragmented our political landscape is out of suburban regional.
1: So is there space in there for the Greens to make a significant shift, or to help Labor, to hold a majority come an election if the polls say as they are?
0: Definitely, with younger Australians who are going to, as I touched on, you know, just before, that we're going to have well over 5 million of this generation that's going to be on the electoral roll by the close of this decade. When I say 35% of this generation is voting Green, geography does not restrict that. So it's quite unique.
1: What's the opportunity here for the Greens with a new leadership team?
0: Well, the recalibration, work out what's working for parties like them in the UK, for example. So the UK Greens are having some successes, winning seats off Labor, but also acting as an alternate to Reform. Flip side to that, the sort of, I would say, left-wing movements in the US, so the election of Mandami, the success of Democratic Socialists within the Democrats in the US. Again, there are plenty of bits of evidence around the world where strong economic populist offerings do work.
1: And what does that mean when you say that? What does that look like in policy terms? Because we know from the polls that top of mind for voters right now, cost of living, immigration, and then it's a big drop down to things like health and education and climate. So where do the Greens need to position themselves in terms of policy to bump their vote?
0: Yeah, they really need to offer up a serious alternative to attract the grievance. This is their strategic opportunity.
1: So this is in line with what the UK Greens leader told them when he was out here. He said, you've got to find a way to connect with people's anger. But David Shoebridge is also spruiking hope. How do you connect with people's anger and get them to see you as a beacon of hope?
0: Yeah, the hope sooner or later bubbles to the surface and is the only thing that survives in long term. Because burning the house down is a term I've used when we tried to define what people are thinking when they were planning to vote One Nation. That can only survive a couple of electoral cycles. Mm-hmm. Sooner or later, Australians are going to want something substantial from their political class to reform the country they're living in and address the issues they're facing. So grievance and just, you know, using Pauline Hanson as a wrecking ball against the establishment, that can probably bag you a lot of seats come next election, but that's not a long-term strategy. And I think where One Nation has a strategic disadvantage, they are relying on very simplistic forms of emotional grievance. The Greens' opportunity is they can actually offer a long-term solution to this deep dissatisfaction Australians have about the political system.
1: And meanwhile, what do the major parties do while all that's happening?
0: Get their skates on and start actually doing their job. This is their problem.
1: Just finally, there is a major election coming up in November in Victoria, state election. What are the signs the Greens will be looking at from a national perspective, given the party holds several inner city seats?
0: Yes, with the rise of One Nation, we will be looking at as to whether Green voters choose to vote Labor to basically stop One Nation. If they have a bad day in an environment where you're dealing with a very unpopular Labor government, where the coalition could win on the off their in their own

0: right with a record low primary vote because of One Nation preferences. And where One Nation will have some level of presence in the Victorian Parliament, that's a really bad result.
1: Well, I'm sure we'll be speaking to you closer to that event. Cos, thank you very much.
0: No problem. Thank you.
1: Cos Samaras is a pollster and director of the Redbridge Group. And coming up, how one Indigenous woman with no formal art training and who only began painting in her late 70s went on to change Australia's art landscape. I explore the life and legacy of Emily Nwaare with author Andrew Bailey.
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3: 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Robots wipe our bottoms in aged care homes. And thanks to science, we are living longer than ever. Marking International Day of Older Persons, it's a look at the future of ageing 50 years from now.
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1: It's been another ugly day for economic data, with headline inflation jumping to 4%, driven by surging petrol and building costs. While the other key figure, the trimmed mean inflation, remains steady at 3.6%, which is where it's been stuck for 3 months now. And it's all another challenge for the RBA, which, as we know, increased interest rates yesterday. And it's also another headache for the federal government in its efforts to contain cost of living pressures. But the Prime Minister does have one card in his back pocket. It's the end of those annoying credit card surcharges that you pay pretty much every time you buy something.
5: I think when people turn up and tap, be it at a coffee shop or a pub or buying a sandwich for lunch, they expect the price that they see to be the price that they pay.
1: Simon Birmingham is the CEO of the ABA, that's the Australian Banking Association. Simon, welcome to the Radio National Hour.
6: Hello, Fran. It's great to be with you.
1: It's great to talk to you again. It's been a long time. Simon, from tomorrow, businesses will not be allowed to add that surcharge when people pay with their FPOS, Visa or MasterCard. Is this long overdue?
6: Well, it is long overdue in the sense that it really brings Australia into line with places like the European Union, the United Kingdom. They've had surcharge bans and this sort of nature in place for a very long time, if not effectively indefinitely. And Australia's been a bit of an outlier for much of the last 20 years. Now, most businesses have still chosen not to surcharge. The Reserve Bank estimates only one in every six Australian businesses have applied a card surcharge. But I think for many Australians, the end of that surcharge will be welcome, that they're going to get the price certainty they want, the price that is quoted, that is on the shelf, that they expect is coming through, is actually what gets charged to their card at the end. And that will be the end of a bugbear that I know irritates many, many people and perhaps a little bit of a saving for some.
1: Let's talk about that. Who's been making the money from these surcharges? Is it the banks that control the, you know, that own the credit cards? Is it the credit card providers? Is it the merchants, the shops?
6: So there are a lot of individual little fees that that come together in terms of credit card fees, and it does make for a complicated landscape. The Reserve Bank, in making the decision to move towards an end to surcharging in Australia, made the decision also to cut what are called interchange fees. And they are the fees that flow from the portion of a card payment to the customer's bank. And so the Reserve Bank is cutting the cap on those so-called interchange fees, the bit the bank gets, from 0.8% down to 0.3%. That's a big cap, a big cut. It is estimated by the Reserve Bank that it will take around $660 million out of payments that flow from card transactions into banks. And so banks, to be frank, didn't much like that decision. Australia's interchange rates were some of the lowest in the world already, and now are well and truly amongst the lowest in the world. And they're important because they pay for fraud prevention as well as investment in payments modernisation and a whole range of other factors. But in the end, the Reserve Bank has made that decision. What we would like to see them do is also look at some of the other parts of that stack of fees. So the card schemes themselves, Visa and MasterCard, they get some fees out of the system. Apple increasingly gets fees when people choose to tap and go using their phone. And then there are unregulated areas such as Amex and the like. And we'd like to see essentially regulatory equivalency there, that banks' components of fees are capped and that cap has been brought right down. That should be the case elsewhere, particularly as we're concerned that having seen those cut to bank fees, the last thing we would wish to see is that other parts of the payments ecosystem go and take those savings from small business and chew them up in increased fees elsewhere.
1: Yeah, I bet you would. I'll come back to that. I'll come back to how it affects the banks generally. But it, just to stay with the surcharge, that's the money that, you know, gets added to your bill. It might not be all bills, but it seems to be a lot of them to me as I go through life day by day. It's being sold by the government as a cost of living saving for Australians. But won't businesses simply increase their prices to compensate for the lack of surcharging, because they're still going to be paying the interchange fees to the banks, for instance? So they're going to try and raise that money one way or another, aren't they?
6: Well, that will be a matter for individual small businesses. So obviously some who have been surcharging may decide that they want to pass it on in relation to cost increases. Others who have not been surcharging, and many small businesses we know themselves, not just households, but small businesses are under pressure at present as well. They will, of course, still also benefit from the cuts to interchange fees, that $660 million that won't be flowing through to banks as a result of these changes. So it can be looked at a number of different ways, and ultimately that individual pricing decision is one for each business. We've long argued that all forms of payments come with some form of cost. Cash handling is a cost to business in terms of time and process and safety and security. They are individual business decisions. The reality is that the surcharging is ending.
1: Isn't it misleading to suggest that customers won't pay fees for using the card? Because according to the RBA, in their own words, payment service providers can still charge a fee for, quote, renting payment terminals or processing transactions. These are fees for services provided and are not considered surcharges. So sneaky charges will still remain, won't they? We just won't see them. They won't be added on as that extra 1.2% or whatever it is.
6: Businesses accepting cards will still absolutely face the costs in terms of their terminals. But those fees, as I said, the card scheme fees, we welcome the fact that last year the government amended the Payment Services Regulation Act, the PSRA, and they amended it to provide the Reserve Bank with greater scope to be able to regulate other parts of the payment system.
1: Speaking from a consumer point of view, though, is it the case? It seems there's many ways for the banks particularly to keep benefiting, because I'm noticing that the banks are starting to cut back loyalty programs in terms of, you know, points and those sorts of things. They're already doing that. Is that because they're going to lose this $660 million of payments through the regulatory changes? So it's another way consumers dip out, right?
6: It is in part because of those changes, Fran, and that was by design of the Reserve Bank. The RBA was pretty clear during the review they did that they didn't like what they saw as a cross-subsidisation for those who had more generous rewards programs on their cards, that they were being funded essentially through these bank interchange fees. But people should always, when it comes to those types of rewards programs, look carefully about whether it is truly of value to them versus the costs that that may be attached to having those rewards programs on their cards. If it is, go your hardest. But otherwise, make sure you're shopping around for the type of card that best suits your circumstances.
1: Yeah, it does seem as though it's a time when any cost of living, Philip, for the voters, comes with a cost, perhaps. I'm speaking with Simon Birmingham. He's the CEO of the Australian Banking Association. We're talking about the end of those pesky credit card surcharges. Let's talk about interest rates. We've already had one rate rise this week. Today's jump in inflation keeps pressure on the Reserve Bank to lift again, and that would make it even harder for first-time buyers to get a loan. If the banks cut the 3% buffer that's required to get that loan from the bank in the first place, that would help them. Do the banks want to see that buffer reduced?
6: The serviceability buffer, as it's known, applies essentially 3% on top of the interest rate settings that somebody is looking for. It's a debate, Fran, that you certainly do hear, and you're right that when it comes to the assessment that a bank does on how much debt an individual can service, it means that is a very conservative assessment at times like this, and that limits the amount that somebody can borrow and can make it harder for that. On the whole, banks haven't asked for that to be reduced, and in general, that rationale has been because of a desire to make sure we keep a cautious and prudent approach to keep genuine hardship cases and particularly cases that could move towards default very, very low. And our system does show enormous strength and resilience there. We are, as you acknowledged, in a period of significant change in the housing market right now. Government policy has intentionally sought to remove investor buyers from large parts of the housing market. That reduction in terms of their activity has also, I think, alongside interest rate increases, seen some first home buyers try to gauge, if you like, when the bottom of the market is and potentially sit it out at present, which has led to some of the declining activity across the market. Now, ultimately, people will make their own decisions there, but something like the interest rate increase this week will have a real impact, but that is partly the intent of the Reserve Bank in making that decision, that it is seeking to contain the amount of free cash in the economy. And of course, while overwhelmingly that impact is on existing borrowers and their ability to have extra discretionary spending, it does also have a flow-through impact in terms of new borrowers and just how much they are able to borrow too.
1: And just finally, I mean, I guess you can hear that I'm in this interview hunting for some good news for consumers and in this case for borrowers and for first home buyers in particular. When we look at the $2.5 trillion mortgage market, and you know, in the middle of a housing downturn, rates are rising, there's a drop off in loan applications since the budget and with these interest rate rises, how competitive is it amongst the banks for new customers, and could first homeowners be hopeful that the banks, as they compete for some new lenders, will start offering better rates? Are we seeing that competitive spirit there within the banks, within your members?
6: It is a highly competitive environment at present, Fran. What we have seen over recent years is tightening at times in what's called the net interest margin. So essentially, if in layman's terms, people think about the gap in terms of what banks are paying for money versus what they are charging for money. And that tightening is a function of the fact that on both lending and deposits, it is very competitive out there.
1: And is that going to be some more good news for would-be borrowers?
6: That does flow through in terms of for borrowers. We saw last year around 670,000, I think it was, mortgages refinanced across the country. That wasn't people renegotiating with their bank at a point of distress. That was overwhelmingly people switching because they were getting a better deal and shopping around and finding that. And that's switching is at record levels. The competition for new customers is quite fierce across the marketplace. And it is fierce, as I say, both for borrowers, but also for your listeners who have deposits. It is also quite fierce there as well. And we've even seen some of the banks make a particular signal post this Reserve Bank announcement of highlighting the increase in their deposit interest rates because they are competing for that deposit market as well.
1: Okay, so note to borrowers, go hunting for a bargain. Simon Birmingham, thank you very much for joining me.
6: Always been a pleasure, Fran. Thank you.
1: Simon Birmingham is the CEO of the Australian Banking Association. You're listening to the Radio National Hour. Looking at Emily Nuare's artwork is a mesmerising experience. Her layered dot paintings suggest a shimmering, hazy heat on the horizon. Or could they be desert flowers blooming? Like a magic eye image, they reveal more and more the more you look. Incredible for a woman who only began to paint on canvas in her late 70s and produced over 3,000 works in the 8 years to her death at the age of 86. Emily's works became popular with astounding speed. They were hung in the Australian Pavilion at the Venice Biennale in 1997 and again in 2015. She was exhibited at the Tate Modern and displayed in galleries across Japan. She was bought by the rich and famous, including actor Steve Martin. Emily's artworks were not only incredibly popular, but a catalyst for a reckoning in Australian cultural identity. That's the thesis of Andrew Bailey in his new book, Emily. Emily Kame Nwore, the artist who changed Australia. Andrew, welcome to the Radio National Hour.
7: Hello, friend.
1: Andrew, Emily Nwore was an old woman who'd lived a traditional life in the remote central desert. She had no art education. She had no connection to the Australian art world, really. What is it about Emily's work? Why did her paintings become so huge, so quickly, so incredibly loved?
7: Well, she wasn't the first Indigenous artist to paint with modern materials, but what really made her stand out was a contemporary abstract style that looked to a lot of Australians like it was out of New York. And that made her a sort of very friendly art for that time, around the late 1980s. She had used very modern, vibrant colours, and she had put depth into the pictorial depth into her painting. So she had this strange combination of very traditional Indigenous subject matter presented in a very modern, abstract way.
1: And I want to come back to that, those modernist elements, but I want to find out a little more about her. I know this is not a biography of Emily, and we'll get to that, but how did she become an artist in the first place? How did she become so famous as an artist from that remote desert community called Utopia?
7: For about 10 years before she started painting, she'd been doing batik, and I think a lot of that motivation was money and just socialising with other women in her community. Then she had the opportunity to put paint on canvas in as painting, and that type of material just allowed her to express a different side of her artistic ability, and relative to batik, it's a much freer way of creating art. And so that whole gestural ability she had really allowed her to present as a different artist. And because it looked modern, it just took off.
1: I've seen a documentary on Emily recently, and you say because it looked modern, and yet there she is. You see her painting. She's literally sitting on the ground, on the dirt, painting these modern-looking canvases. It's quite mind scrambling, isn't it, the notion?
7: Absolutely, absolutely. And
1: because her work is not all ochre tones and earth tones.
7: Oh, no. A lot of very modern colours. And I think even after having spent 5.5 years writing the book, I don't think I really understand even now how it was that she sort of had that ability. I think the book sort of flirts with the idea that she was an artistic genius, but all we can say is that she understood the expressive potential of that gestural, energetic painting style. I think she always had it, which meant that some of her batiks weren't so great, because that's a very precise form of art making. But that gestural, energetic style perfectly suited painting.
1: And that contemporary abstract style was informed, nevertheless, by her traditional life. Again, in that documentary I saw, there was a scene where some of her grandkids, I think they were adults now, were looking at some of the artworks that are about to be displayed in this documentary at the National Gallery, and they were literally reading her paintings like maps of the earth, maps of their lands. They could tell where the emu eggs were, where the yams were growing, where the river split. They could read her paintings.
7: Yeah, well, how did she do that so instantly? I think she learned a lot of her artistic technique and ability from traditional ceremonial activities in her community. Then she does a decade of batiks and would have learn more about colours. But when she gets to painting, she's kind of primed and ready to go.

0: Even so, the fact that the third painting she ever painted, not the third one that she thought was good enough to show, but the third painting she ever painted, gets bought by the National Gallery in Canberra.
1: And, in fact, the National Gallery director at the time, James Mollison, when he saw her work, he visited Utopia, he saw her work, described her as one of the finest abstract expressionists he had ever encountered. And he's the man that bought us Blue Poles, right?
0: That's correct.
1: It's quite something. So the recognition of Emily's art was immediate, really, in her lifetime.
0: Yep.
1: That was her third work, as she said, and she went on to paint 3,000, more than 3,000 works. The rise of Emily Nwaré's art coincided with an interest in Indigenous artists more broadly. We had Rover Thomas, famously. I remember seeing an Indigenous exhibition from the Holmes of Court collection in Europe when I was on a trip with the Prime Minister at the time. But we had others, as I say, Rover Thomas, Sally Morgan. Is it your thesis that Emily was the catalyst for this elevation of Indigenous artists? Is that what you're saying in this book?
0: Yes. If you look at the actual data of what art was shown in the 1970s and 1980s in sort of mainstream Australia, the Papunya art was not very prominent. Nowadays, it is very prominent. We think it's just fantastic, but it just didn't seem to click.
1: The Papunya art being the dot paintings?
0: That's right. And I think what Emily did was she conveyed that idea that Indigenous culture was alive and vibrant and creative. And when people got that idea, they went back to painters like the Papunya guys and like Rover Thomas, and they looked again and saw that this was terrific contemporary art, and so almost saw existing art, Indigenous art, in a new way.
1: Because of Emily.
0: Because of Emily.
1: You're listening to the Radio National Hour. My guest is Andrew Bailey. Andrew is the author of this new book. It's called Emily Kame Nwaré, The Artist Who Changed Australia. You start the book with a really interesting notion, I think, contrasting two major, pretty recent moments in Australia's international identity. The first, the huge bicentennial celebrations in 1988. 12 years later, the opening ceremony of the Sydney Olympic Games. The first featured tall ships, the arrival of the first fleet. The second featured our Indigenous cultural iconography and imagery, including Emily's imagery. How did those two events and the 12-year gap bring you to the work of Emily when you were grappling with that reality?
0: I had noticed that difference between those two grand cultural events very early on in the writing process, but didn't really know what it meant. But when I did this big survey of art exhibitions in Sydney and Melbourne for two decades, you could see that the emergence of Indigenous art wasn't gradual, it was explosive, totally explosive. There's no other word to describe the data. And it coincides exactly with Emily and when she started painting. That gave me a clue that part of this story was going to be a story of cultural change in mainstream Australia. And in the last part of the book, I sort of go back and look at that in more detail, and you can see that in 1988 there was a commentary by people like the art critic John McDonald saying we don't have a mature sort of visual identity, and you have later writers, a visitor from the US who says Australians are not obsessed by this identity question, but it's there. There's an anxiety that we do not have a distinct visual expression of who we are. And then by 1998, after 10 years of this emergence of Indigenous art, you have a writer starting to say it's an Indigenous art that really captures in an authentic way and a unique way what it means to be living in this ancient continent. And the sort of the crowning moment of that change in our thinking about ourselves was the 2000 Olympic Games opening ceremony, where we celebrated it in gloriously. And the people that did that, those ceremonies and designed them, what they said was, well, we just sort of thought that people would get it. So there was this major change in how Australians thought in the 12 years.
1: For some people listening, they might not remember the opening game ceremony. Just remind us the iconography there, because one image I have immediately is that the floor was painted with an Indigenous artwork, if I remember, wasn't it?
0: It was a ground cloth to protect the playing surface, and it was had sort of dotted patterns. So it was inspired by Indigenous dotting iconography and Indigenous colours, but there were lots of segments, and one of the key ones was the artistic director was Stephen Page out of the Bangarra Dance, and he just talked about how he was trying to express a modern in a modern way sort of the Indigenous character of Australia.
1: So in a very short space of 12 years, you're saying Australia's cultural identity shifted and embraced First Nations art and iconography. But a lot happened in that 12 years. The High Court handed down the Mabo decision, striking out the notion of terra nullius. Paul Keating, as Prime Minister, made the Redfern speech, acknowledging dispossession by early settlers. A quarter of a million Australians walked across the Sydney Harbour Bridge for reconciliation. Cathy Freeman lit the Olympic flame. Yorta Yindi set dance clubs alight with their chart hit Treaty, and plenty more besides. That's all a very long way from tall ships. Was it the times that suited Emily, or the other way round? Did her art play a part in our national embrace of Indigenous rights and culture at this moment in Australia? How do you see that?
0: I think both. So there's no doubt that changes in demography, in economic policy, those legal issues you've mentioned, they were all going on and preparing, you know, changing how Australia was thinking about its Indigenous community. But it needed someone who to kind of break through that assumption that Indigenous culture wasn't alive and vibrant. Someone had to get through that barrier, and it turned out that was Emily's art. That's what she did. So once people had sort of looked and said, so this is contemporary art from a vibrant, creative culture. Once they got that idea...
1: From an ancient, vibrant, creative culture.
0: But creative culture. Once that idea had sort of started to get home, it was facilitated then by those other sort of social changes that you've mentioned.
1: Andrew Bailey is my guest. He's the author of a new book which examines First Nations art and its impact on Australian cultural identity, particularly through the lens of one of our most prominent artists, the Indigenous artist Emily Kame Nuware. With all due respect, Andrew, you're a white inner-city bloke, former economist, hence focus on the data. You're not really an integral part of the art world yourself. Why are you the fellow to write this book? And did you wrestle with that?
0: I did. It was a significant anxiety. So I started really as a result of a conversation where someone just said, biography of Emily Nuware. And it just struck me as I thought, wow, it's such a romantic story of her painting career. What really happened? Right? And then I thought, why hasn't anybody ever told that story? So I thought, well, I'll try. And I thought immediately, look, I'm not an art expert. I don't know a huge amount about Indigenous culture. Maybe I'll pick up a co-author. And by the 18-month mark, after I'd done quite a lot of interviews and done the first draft of a few chapters and then been rejected by a publisher, I thought, okay, I'm in this. This is just me. I'm not going to get a co-author. And that means it's not... This book will not be a polemic, won't be a book of opinions, it's going to be a book of evidence. And that's where I started. And on the issue of things like permissions, it took me a long time, and it was a major worry. I couldn't see how I could ask for permission, because I wasn't quite sure what the permission was that I was asking for. The narrative arc of this book was always bending away from utopia and the community.
1: Nevertheless,
0: Emily came
1: it's
0: from.
1: A story of a senior law woman from that remote community.
0: Right, but the so what of all the evidence I was looking at was related to mainstream Australia. And so what I discovered in the end was there are multiple Emily stories. She lived her life with one foot in traditional culture, one foot in the mainstream art market. And so there are, of those multiple stories, some of them I think are culturally sensitive, and I certainly could not write them. But I wrote the story that I felt I could write.

0: is titled Emily, the Artist Who Changed Australia. Do you think, in a sense, Australia had to wait for the rest of the world to appreciate the artwork of Emily and our Indigenous artists for us to accept it and hail it as part of our cultural identity?
1: We are influenced by overseas opinions of us, and so I can't deny that there was no influence of that kind. But I think this was an art that resonated at the time. It resonated with an anxiety that Australians had about, gee, we've just done a hopeless job in living constructively alongside the Indigenous community. And instinctively, I think in the 1990s, we started to think that this is common ground between mainstream Australia and Indigenous Australia. And so I think a lot of Indigenous art's prominence was really just based here. Now, the fact that she became a hit internationally would have increased our pride in this unique cultural, unique art that we're producing. But I think a lot of the traction of Indigenous art and Emily's art sort of came from that domestic resonance that I've just mentioned.
0: So let me go back to where we started this conversation and read back to you the title of your book, Emily, the Artist Who Changed Australia. How do you say Emily Nwaare changed Australia?
1: I think she was the person that helped mainstream Australia realise that Indigenous culture is alive and vibrant. It's not dying. It's not going away. And it expresses in a unique way what it means to live in this ancient continent. Her art put that idea into the heads of mainstream Australians. She was lucky in her timing, but nonetheless, it was her art that introduced that idea, and that's how she changed the nation.
0: Andrew, thank you very much for joining me.
1: It's a pleasure, Fran.
0: Andrew Bailey's new book is called Emily Kame Nwaare, the Artist Who Changed Australia. And it's out now, published by Allen & Unwin. And that's it from me for today. Thanks for your company. I really hope you can join me tomorrow. I'm speaking with New York Times Chief Diplomatic Correspondent in Europe, Stephen Erlanger, about the absolute conga line of NATO leaders warning at the UN last week that Russia is aggressively moving its war beyond Ukraine and Europe needs to step up to the fight. I'll see you then. In the meantime, have a great night.

0: ABC News, good evening. I'm Kira Jones. Inflation has surged to 4%, delivering another blow to households already grappling with higher interest rates. The headline rate jumped from 3.5% in July as fuel and housing prices climbed. Federal Treasurer Jim Chalmers has rejected suggestions government spending is to blame, instead pointing to global pressures.
1: These numbers confirm that the overwhelming reason why inflation went up in August was higher global oil prices. In fact, all of the increase in annual headline inflation was from higher fuel costs and the unwinding of last year's energy rebates.
0: But Federal Opposition Leader Angus Taylor insists Labor could be doing more to curb unnecessary expenditure.
2: Corporate welfare programs, big company grants that are not necessary at a time like this. A climate bureaucracy which has overseen no substantial reductions in emissions. A housing bureaucracy where the number of houses getting built has gone backwards. And we see non-Australians getting access to subsidies for home deposits.
0: Jurors have been shown forensic evidence from inside a hire van allegedly used by Bolamar Condon to move the bodies of Sydney couple Jesse Baird and Luke Davies. Ethan Ricks is following the double murder trial in the New South Wales Supreme Court.
3: The Crown alleges then police officer Bolamar Condon shot Jesse Baird and Luke Davies with a service pistol inside Mr. Baird's Paddington home in 2024. The trial heard he then placed the couple's bodies in

0: surfboard bags and transported them in a white hire van to bushland near Goulburn. Today, jurors were shown images of bloodstains inside the van, which a forensics officer told the trial were confirmed to have the DNA of Mr. Baird and Mr. Davies. Mr. Lamar Condon has pleaded not guilty to two counts of murder and will argue self-defence. His lawyers told the court he dumped the bodies in a panic.
1: The builders behind some of Australia's biggest stadiums are in the box seat to deliver Brisbane's new Olympic venue. Megan Dancy reports.
2: The Games Independent Infrastructure and Coordination Authority is finalising the contract for the 63,000-seat stadium at Victoria Park. GICA has revealed a consortium between B6 Watpac and John Holland has progressed to the next stage of the tender process. The companies have delivered a host of venues, including Lang Park, the Gabba and Melbourne's Docklands Stadium. Olympics Minister Tim Mander says contract negotiations are continuing, with the price tag set to be revealed once a deal is reached.
3: $7.1 billion is the envelope that we're working within.
2: Construction is due to begin next year.
1: Veteran ABC finance presenter Alan Kohler is calling time on a 31-year career at the national broadcaster. The former Financial Review and Age editor has become a familiar face on the 7pm news, known for colourful charts, a well-timed joke, and his trademark sign-off, and that's finance. Kohler says humour has always been part of his formula.
4: I try to do that, and I think people like it. I mean, I've always had the philosophy in journalism that if you leave people with a smile on their face, they'll be more inclined to come back and read or watch you the next day.
1: Kohler will deliver his final finance report on the 16th of December. In sport, Roosters centre Billy Smith is gearing up for a blockbuster NRL Grand Final battle with Newcastle veteran Dane Gagai. The pair have been instrumental to their side's journey to Sunday's decider at Stadium Australia. Smith says he's expecting another fierce contest with the experienced Queenslander.
5: He's a great player, Gags. I've had a few matchups with him and it's always a good battle. And so that's what these big games are for. And, you know, Gags is a big game player, so I've got a big job on my hands, but I'm looking forward to the challenge.
1: Queensland's weather, scattered showers tomorrow from north of Townsville to Cooktown, tending widespread at times about the Cassowary and Daintree coasts. Isolated showers about the Whitsundays, northeastern Cape York Peninsula and the western Gulf Country. Partly cloudy about the east coast and Channel Country, mostly fine elsewhere. Partly cloudy in the southeast. Brisbane 13, heading to a top of 25 degrees. The Gold Coast 12 to 25 degrees. The Sunshine Coast 13 to 24 degrees. And Ipswich 6, heading to a top of 27 degrees. Looking ahead, mostly fine in the southeast on Friday and Saturday, with light winds and daytime temperatures reaching the mid to high 20s. You're up to date now with the latest ABC News.
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7: Hello, I'm Beverly Wang, and this is Life Matters on ABC Radio National, coming to you from the lands of the Kulin Nation. It's been all over the news since yesterday afternoon. The Reserve Bank has raised the cash rate to its highest point in 15 years, acknowledging the financial pain that'll bring. Have you been doing the maths? How much more do you need to pay into your mortgage? How much less does that leave to pay for everything else? And finding that it's just not working out. Today, it's your chance to have your say. How's money stress affecting your well-being? Let it out. After that, award-winning playwright Susie Miller, the woman behind the hit plays Prima Facie and Inter Alia, is here to talk about her latest play, celebrating AFLW. What's the connection between legal dramas and women's sport? I'll ask her. Let's talk. Yesterday, the Reserve Bank of Australia did what economists had been predicting.
8: Now, I know this decision is difficult for households with a mortgage and businesses with loans, but high inflation hurts all Australians, especially the most vulnerable. Every household has seen how the price of everything has gone up in recent years. Pay packets don't go as far as they used to, and that's why we need to stop this high inflation.
7: That's Reserve Bank Governor Michelle Bullock making the announcement, and that's four rate rises since February. The cash rate is now 4.6%, the highest it's been in almost 15 years. In real terms, for you listening with a variable rate mortgage, on average you'll have to find more than $100 extra a month. That's on top of consecutive years of rising costs of living. Now, the theory behind this rate rise, explained to you in news bulletins by economists and business reporters, might make sense at the macro level. But at the micro level, your household budget, it doesn't do anything to take the sting out of your grocery bill, utilities, insurance bills, your rates, the list goes on and on. It might even feel like, despite doing everything right, the math keeps moving against you, and that's frustrating. This morning, I want you to tell me how you're feeling this pain and the impact it's having on your outlook and well-being, because the psychological toll of money stress is very, very real. I know that people who listen to Life Matters are wonderful listeners, are a resourceful bunch, and I want to hear from you this morning. Tell me how you're coping with financial pressures in light of this latest rate increase. On a practical level, what's the thing you've cut? The money-saving trick you've found. How are you trying to stay positive? To help us with this conversation, a big welcome to Amy Baker, a financial planner and the founder of Recab Advice and Sensibility, and Deb Schrute, a financial counselor and advocate at Financial Counseling Australia. Hello, Deb. Hello, Amy. Welcome to Life Matters.
9: Good morning.
10: Thank you. Good morning.
7: I just want to also mention that we can only give general advice, but we're definitely here to take your calls and hear how you're coping with the financial stress right now. Amy, I want to start with you. People are feeling very stretched in every way at the moment. What are you hearing from clients and people you talk to about money pressures?
9: Well, look, it's something, I'm an advisor, so I'm actually trying to help my clients be prepared. So it's something that if you've been working with an advisor, you probably are sort of, you know, got a contingency plan in place, got your savings in place. It doesn't help when, as you pointed out, people are actually feeling stretched. Their income is not actually managing everything anymore. It sort of doesn't seem to be spreading as far as they want it to go. It is real pain. I was speaking to a client yesterday and she was feeling like she was failing at her finances. And I'm like, no, this is everybody. You're not failing. This is the times we're in right now. Inflation has been a problem for many, you know, for a while. It's not gone anywhere, which is why we've seen these rate rises. And unfortunately, we probably will see a few more to come. So it's about actually having some, I guess, money systems in place to manage that. But it doesn't take away the sting. It's like the reality is this is sort of a point in time where we have to really have a look at how we're spending, how we're managing, what's our systems, what's our money system, and I guess also our mindset around our finances, because having a, you know, feeling the dread and feeling negative doesn't help the situation anymore.
7: Yes, these are big picture things happening at the global level, but we feel them at the individual level.
9: Absolutely.
7: Mortgage stress remains the number one reason people call Financial Counseling Australia, and that was before this latest rise. Are you expecting more calls to come?
11: We are expecting more calls to come, unfortunately. And just to give some perspective, mortgage stress was almost 12% of presenting issues to the National Debt Helpline. And this is usually hidden, the mortgage. So, for example, people tend to prioritise keeping a roof over their heads. They usually direct as much money as possible towards their mortgage or rent. But what happens is that it's everything that is not the housing then that's suffering. So people have had to cut back on luxuries. People have then needed to make really hard choices about things which aren't so luxury. And now we're getting to the point where all of that has been squeezed over time. People have made all the cuts and sacrifices they can, and it's now starting to impact the mortgage as well.
7: Yes, texts are coming thick and fast on this topic. First texter in is someone who says, bought a home in December, first went the school holidays, now it's the super. That speaks to the kind of sacrificing and tightening that you're describing, doesn't it, Deb?
11: Yes, it does. And what we've found is that this doesn't happen overnight. It's happened either over several months or in some cases several years, where there's just been this creep. And the financial hardship is usually a result of that slow squeeze that I spoke about. And people seeking help have often already gone and done those things. And then when they're calling the National Debt Helpline, for example, they just have run out of ideas and are not sure what else to do.
7: I'm wondering how much this is about feeling like you don't have control or agency over your future. You know, we hear in the news bulletins, we hear the explanations. This is about pushing inflation down across the board. These are big decisions made by the RBA, you know, by financial institutions about passing things on. But they all, like, land at the individual level, Amy. We can't control these things. It feels unfair. What are your thoughts?
9: Well, absolutely, it does feel unfair because, you know, we buy into the great Australian dream, don't you? We want to have the idea of having a home is creating long-term financial security. And to feel that that piece of security is hard to even manage with rate rises and inflation, and that the inflation is something that is being out of control, it's actually a global problem. It's not just here. There's so many factors to this. And when it comes and hits your household, it is hard to deal with. And that's something that we've, you know, we all have to face at the moment. But I have to just say, in respect to, you know, years of being in financial services, there are times that these are really, you know, there are times that are really hard. We've seen where inflation has come off and rates have dropped again, and then things start to boom and it gets easier. So it's just sort of going through, like, you know, we're in the storm, we're in the thick of it as well. So that is a difficult part. And I guess we've got to look at the silver lining. I think what there was in that text, there was a mention of superannuation. That's also being hit right now. Our investments are being affected because the financial markets are being affected by what's going on globally. But I guess the silver lining is that's a temporary thing, is as long as you're not crystallising those losses. So going back to the point of looking at where we can save our money or where we can actually improve our finances, that can be very difficult when, you know, you've done everything and that's the last resort is actually now we're struggling with the mortgage. Yes. And that is unfortunately some people's reality. If they've gone to banks and they've actually tried to refinance and thing and such, it could be that they might have to bring in a border or cut on the luxuries, as mentioned before.
7: Yeah, looking at lots of ways to get extra money and also cut costs is a big reality. And we're taking your calls this morning on Life Matters to hear how you are coping with the financial pressures that you're finding in life, what you've cut, the trick you found, how you're trying to stay positive despite, you know, kind of darkness on the financial horizon. I'm welcoming Rex in Queensland to Life Matters. Rex, you don't have a mortgage, but you feel for young people listening. Tell me more.
10: I can't see the logic of young mortgage holders having to basically kill the inflation dragon when richer Australians who usually don't have a mortgage or might have investment properties, whatever, they don't have to take any of the weight at all. My daughter's struggling to pay a mortgage. Filling my car yesterday was $200 in fuel. They're getting hit all over the place.
7: Mm.
10: And they say that, well, it's just these young mortgage holders who are going to have to carry the can. I can't see why they can't have if they want to slow the economy down, have a luxury tax on things or the GST increase, there must be other ways to do it. It's just accepted as gospel that this is all you can do to slow the economy down. It's the only weapon they've got, which just seems ridiculous.
7: Well, Rex, some of those thoughts you're articulating there feed into all those big picture discussions about how to tame this problem. Deb, that sense of unfairness across generations, does that resonate with you from callers that you speak to in your work?
11: I think that what we need to look at is that behind every debt, and I'm talking about all debts, there's a human. And at the moment, at an individual level, people are finding it really hard. And I guess the advice that we're asking people to do is to try to stop, breathe, don't panic.

0: or make reactive decisions. One of the worst things that some people do is that they take out more debt to try and cover the existing debt that they have. And what this can do is lead to a debt spiral, which is a bit of a chase and a bit of relying on debt to pay for more debt. And this is when we can see things really deteriorate quickly. So what we recommend is that people are reaching out to their creditors, their lenders, the telecommunication companies, all the people you have bills with, and get in contact. Tell them you're in financial hardship and ask them what they are able to do to support you.
1: And thank we you for
0: are
1: that.
0: All, sorry.
1: Oh, I'm just going to take another call now from Natalie in Brighton. Welcome to the show, Natalie. You've had to make sacrifices to make ends meet. Can you share with me a little bit about your situation and what you're sacrificing?
2: Yeah, good morning, Beverly. I have been struggling to earn a lot of money for quite a while due to health issues. So I just keep my spending really low. And I was lucky that I only chose to buy an apartment. I would love to have a house, but I could never justify extending myself beyond whatever proportion of my income. So I've kept my expenses small. I also don't have a family, and that's partly an economic choice, partly other circumstances. But, you know, I just probably don't eat as well as I should because I am concentrating on paying my mortgage and all the rest of it. But the thing that I find a little bit frustrating is that when we were talking about all the tax cuts for the wealthy, it was supposed to be trickle-down economics, and it was supposed to justify not giving more wage increases and paying that sort of thing. I work in support work now for disability and aged care, and you know, I see lots of people who are really struggling, but we haven't seen this benefit of trickle down economics, and we continue to see things cost more and more, but those at the bottom don't have that extra money to be able to absorb that, and there will always be global issues, and we can't blame the short term on the government, who needs to keep spending on infrastructure and everything that benefits everybody.
1: Yeah, that's really tough, Natalie. Thank you for sharing your experience. And thank you. I think a lot of people can relate to the cuts that you're talking about in your grocery bills, and also shining a light on the clients that you work with. Appreciate you. I'm talking with Amy Baker, financial planner and the founder of Recap Advice and Sensibility, and Deb Schrute, who's a financial counselor and advocate at Financial Counseling Australia. I'm taking your calls with your reflections on the recent rate hike that the RBA announced yesterday, and how you're feeling the financial pinch. How's that coming out also in other ways for your emotional well-being? Are you losing sleep? What are you trying to do to make ends meet? Amy, I want to come to you. When you are when we're talking about cutting expenses, where should people start when they're reviewing their household budget to look for any fat that they might be able to trim?
3: The small luxuries, you know, subscriptions, things like that. Like, a lot of people are completely unaware because everything's so automated these days, right? So what we tend to do is have a look at 90 days or up to 6 months of your spending. And there's, if you can get free ChatGPT, if you can get a CSV from your bank, so you're not putting your bank details in there, you're not putting any data, it's just actually where it's being spent and the amount. That's all you need, those columns. You can put that into an AI, and it can actually tell you, hey, you're spending X amount on this Apple subscription you might not even know you had. I mean, I've gone through this. I try and do this audit myself, and I discovered that I had, subscribed to a meditation thing I didn't even know I had. So finding things like that is a good thing. But more to also, if you're at that point where you've gone through everything, you've cut back spending, you've cancelled subscriptions and certain, maybe even apps for television and whatnot. If you've gone through all of that and you've cut the fat in respect to that, and you're still in that space, I just want to reiterate, it's really important to go back to the banks and go back to your telco, companies and let them know what's going on. Because as mentioned earlier, it can create a really terrible spiral if you're letting things either go out of hand or getting that, you know, getting debt. And on the other side of that, you know, it might be that if you're planning retirement, you might have to just sort of pause your, say, extra contributions to super. But looking at your super, you might be freaking out because at the moment the markets have gone really choppy, basically. They're very volatile. And this year I've had to report to some clients their super's, you know, only done 1%. But that doesn't mean it's, you know, that old saying, don't throw baby out with the bathwater. It means this is just the time we're in. Don't crystallize those losses. Don't sell out because it's not performing, because you'll actually make it worse if you were to do some those things. So it is actually having conversations with professionals and getting some, I guess, sound advice, taking the emotion out of it. And not doing anything drastic.
1: I just want to go to Deb as well to add to this as a financial counsellor. Deb, what kind of advice, starting point, do you have with clients who call in? Is it similar to what Amy says, doing a bit of an audit of expenses? What else do you do?
0: Unfortunately, usually when people are contacting us, they're beyond the stage of being able to just audit expenses. As I said before, they've already made those cuts, they've already made those sacrifices, and they're usually at a stage where they're having to make decisions like, do I go to the doctor? Can I fill this script? What I urge people to do as a first step after you contact your creditors and see how they can help you is there's an excellent website, the National Debt Helpline website, ndh.org.au, has a lot of self-help information about a lot of different types of debts and the different things that you can do. There may also be, depending on where you live, different voucher or grant schemes that might be able to help. If you hold a concession card, there's a number of different concessions you're able to have, including energy. So I urge people to have a look at the National Debt Helpline website. Also, if you have reached out to your creditors and you feel you're still not getting anywhere, the National Debt Helpline, which we dubbed the Bond Line because it's 1-800-007-007, you can speak to a free, independent, non-judgmental financial counsellor who is able to help guide you through this process.
1: Yeah, lack of judgment is key there, isn't it? That can stop people from seeking help, the fear of judgment. But usually people who work in this space, I find, are very non-judgmental. They've heard it all. So don't be afraid. I'm going to share a few texts now that are coming in thick and fast on this issue. Kate says, I don't have Wi-Fi at home. I use my mobile internet data and use mobile hotspot to connect to internet on my laptop. Also, I don't use streaming services. Instead, I view SBS On Demand and local library streaming borrowing services. Infrequent coffee from cafes, eager to hear other tips. Another texter says, every morning I wake up and ask, what's there for free? Take a walk, learn to cook, have a cuppa with a friend, a picnic, not a cafe, shop at the market. Ash says, I use AI to find the best sign-up deals, and if I have to switch gas, electricity, phone, and internet every 6 months, it has saved me hundreds. It is seamless and so easy. And just one more text from Peter. Peter says, I'm 65. I have an $850,000 home loan, albeit over two properties. So if necessary, I can pay the loan out by selling one property. Whilst it is stressful, it is manageable. I often wonder why the government doesn't introduce to Parliament a bill to apply a special tax that would go towards reducing the government deficit. Lots of questions about different policy ideas. Now, Deb, you mentioned earlier that lack of fear of being judged plays into reluctance for people to reach out. But when is a good time for someone to seek help from an organization like yours?
0: I like to say the sooner the better, but it is never too late to reach out for help. I would say to people that if you are feeling in your gut that you're nervous about this, you're starting to get worried and stressed, you're losing sleep, and the tips from your callers are excellent, but there is a mental load to thinking about all of those different things and having to juggle all those different things, which puts additional pressure on the individual. So I would say if you are at that worried stage, try to act now. There will be more options available to you the earlier you act. However, if you are beyond that, it is not too late and it never is. And I urge all those people in the categories to reach out for help, starting with their creditors and then the National Debt Helpline page and then calling a financial counsellor if needed.
1: You know, there are a lot of big events coming up at the end of the year, a lot of big spending times like Christmas and holidays. I read in one of the news sites this morning that there's a family that's even questioning whether they can afford takeout as a birthday treat for their kids. You know, these are tough times. Amy, as these big spending seasons are coming up at the end of the year, how can people prepare for that?
3: Well, look, I absolutely loved the idea of the picnics and, you know, looking at where we can save. I always love to say potluck dinners and things like that instead of going out for, you know, meals with friends, having people over. When we're looking at Christmas, it's another challenge because you might have families that are in a very different economic situation to you. So, and there is a lot of shame when it comes to money, as sort of we've alluded to. So it's about sitting, you know, down with your immediate family. And I do this with my children. I've got adult children and also a young child, and having, you know, really open conversations about expectations, but also planning ahead, looking at what will Christmas really cost. So maybe it's a Christmas Day meal, working out and delegating who's responsible for what earlier in the piece so that there's no shock to anyone. We don't know what's going on behind closed doors in someone's household. So if you've got a cousin or an auntie and they're coming along, they might also be struggling. So it's really smart to actually start planning now, reaching out to those people you're going to be catching up with and saying, hey, tough times financially for everyone, and just putting everyone in sort of like an easy position. So it's not saying you're in a position that it's tough. It could be saying we are. Just being really, I guess, candid about the whole situation and go, we decided let's all put in, or let's do a potluck situation so we can all plan. And that way every household's responsible for, you know, their own budget and what to bring. So that people, or if, you know, we do Secret Santa. So it's about, well, this is the budget for Secret Santa. We get one present and it might be $25 or it might be $50 or whatever is the comfortable amount for you. But I think the sooner the better. We're heading into October, really got 3 months to get this happening now. So the better thing is going, okay, we can start putting $5-$10 away towards Christmas versus all of a sudden Christmas is here and how are we going to do that? And potentially, and this is where people do find themselves getting into debt, where they start getting the store cards out and buying things unnecessarily. But it's, you know, I am a big believer in the fact that money buys us stuff, buys us three things. It buys you stuff, which we often need less of, and that's what Christmas can be a lot about. But it buys you time and experience through the way we invest. You know, buying our home is also buying time. Experience is sitting in the park and having a picnic or being with family. So looking at things in a different lens and really thinking about what's really important. Christmas is about being together with family, not actually the stuff and the presents. Often
1: absolutely. Amy Baker
3: on the floor.
1: Yeah, thank you so much. 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Next up, internationally acclaimed playwright Susie Miller, known for her award-winning work depicting stories of inequality in the justice system, joins us for a chat about why her latest play is set on the footy field.
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1: Almost 170 years ago, the Australian game of football was born when a group of men gathered at a pub in Melbourne and scratched out the rules for what would eventually form the AFL. It would take a century and a half before anyone dared to suggest that women could play the great game professionally on a national stage. And then another decade before that dream became a reality, We are now in 2026 in the 10th year of the AFLW, which feels like an apt moment to reflect. So what kind of grit does it take to force change in a system that's historically been uninterested in making room for you? And once you get there, what comes next? These are the questions at the heart of a new play from renowned playwright Susie Miller. You might be familiar with her award-winning courtroom drama, Prima Facie. She joins Life Matters fresh off the premiere of her new play at Brisbane Festival, Strong is the New Pretty, which was inspired by the formation of the AFLW. Susie, welcome to Life Matters.
6: Oh, thank you, Bev. I'm delighted to be here.
1: It's a delight to have you. Let's talk about this new play, the origin story of the AFLW. That's quite a departure from the legal settings that you depicted so well in your previous work. What was it that drew you to the footy field?
6: Yeah, it was a similar sort of invitation, I guess, because I saw a system that was a very male-dominated system that didn't even dream of the space for women within it. And then I was invited to the grand final of the inaugural AFLW way back in 2017 by a friend who was involved in it all, and went to the grand final in the Gold Coast with her and saw these women run onto the field. And having grown up in Melbourne, which is AFL heartland, and been part of a family that is absolutely mad about football, I was the one person who didn't really get involved. And the reason I didn't get involved was, as a sort of, you know, 11-year-old, I thought, well, there's no girls. I don't understand. And even at high school, you know, in year seven, our job was to knit in our craft classes, knit an AFL scarf for ourselves. But I didn't have a team, so I didn't. And I remember thinking, well, I'm just not involved in football because it doesn't speak to me. And then when I saw these women run onto the ground, I suddenly saw this possibility, and I realised so much must have gone into dreaming this into existence. And a lot of those women who had been involved in that were surrounding me on that day. So I got to talk to them and ask them questions. And I thought, this is a little microcosm of what it takes to make women visible in an industry or a system where they have no visibility. And how did they do that? What did these women do to make that happen? Because actually what I was watching was generational change.
1: Yeah. I mean, if you look into the history of building AFLW, it didn't even happen 10 years before. There were many, many people pushing in the background. And I remember that inaugural season in Melbourne, you know, people were so emotional. The tears.
6: They were.
1: You know,
6: they really were.
1: Seeing a space for themselves. It was really powerful. You've described Strong as the New Pretty as kind of that love letter to Australian women and the way they get things done, not just in sport. Tell me more.
6: Well, you know, all of the women who were, you know, part of the process of creating the AFLW, it didn't just start in 2017. I'm talking generations before that. And I looked at it and I thought it's really similar to what women lawyers in the legal system did in terms of creating visibility for women in the legal system, for example, or the medical system or whatever system we're talking about. And basically I thought, you know, there's these groundbreaking women behind all of those systems who had been running a relay and passing the baton between each other for, you know, generation after generation, of which, you know, now I'm part of running my leg of the relay, as are so many women that I know. All of us, really, to do the bit that we can do to make women visible and to create space for younger women coming up behind us. And, you know, I suddenly thought, Australia is a really macho culture and it's a very sporty culture, and these women must have worked overtime to make this happen, and I wanted to know how they did it and how they did that incredible collaboration behind the scenes, because I wanted to celebrate it, basically.
1: So what kind of stories did you hear? Who did you go to research?
6: I went to so many people. I interviewed so many players. I interviewed so many coaches, one of which was the woman who actually coached the Crows to victory on that inaugural grand final. And that was a woman, and she was only one of two coaches within the entire season. And one thing that I hadn't thought of before I went to that game was, oh, I see, if you're a female coach, it was very hard to coach the men because you just didn't get a look in for the male professional coaching positions. So she had a look in for the women's professional coaching, and of course she didn't have a whole lot of experience. I mean, she had experience, but not at a professional level because women had never played before. And so she kind of went in in there with a different rule book and did things that other people hadn't done before. And I think she did things that I think other male coaches have now adopted into their coaching strategy with the men even. So I guess that's another template. At every level, there's a template for how women manage or how they do things slightly differently and how their management style that is more collaborative and more about feeling what's happening within their team, et cetera, are actually other rule books or templates for management that everyone could adopt. I mean, men can see them and take what they want from that rule book template as

0: well. I'm not saying it's necessarily better, but what I'm saying is there's a really incredible template for how women manage that's another model of management, that it's not a hero's journey where there's one person standing at the peak of the mountain sort of planting a flag saying, this is my contribution. It's a whole lot of women over a much flatter structure really working hard at whatever level they can contribute at to make something change.
1: So let's dig into the play a little bit more. Not only is the subject different, but I think the cast is different.
0: Yeah.
1: If we know anything about your play, Susie Miller, is that you're not afraid of a one-woman show.
0: Yeah, it's very true. You're right. Yeah.
1: This play actually, I mean, it's about team, so you couldn't probably just have one person, one character in there. But tell me how you decided what kind of characters you wanted in this story to tell the formation of the AFLW.
0: Well, first of all, I had to have all of those women behind the scenes, of which there were so many, and I had to collapse a few of them into various characters so that I didn't have a cast list of, you know, 300. And so all of the cast members have got their own name. They're not actually, I mean, all of the characters, and they're not actually based on one particular person because, and actually it's sort of like form is content as well, because so many of the women who were behind the scenes were doing multiple jobs at once anyway and were sort of representing multiple viewpoints. And then I had the cast that play all of the players, and I wanted that to be a spread of cast members from all over Australia, because the Australian rules football is, you know, a national game and it's a national kind of identity. So I really wanted the cast to represent that national identity, and all of the directors that have been involved at various points wanted that as well. So we have this incredibly multicultural, multi-state cast that are just amazing, and they all play, like when you say a one-woman show, I mean, whenever I've written a one-woman show, the person who plays the role in that one-woman show plays so many different characters. Well, each of the eight actors play multiple characters in this show. So really it's a cast of hundreds.
1: Cast of thousands. You're listening to Life Matters on ABC Radio National. I'm Beverly Wang, and I'm speaking with playwright, author, and screenwriter Susie Miller about her latest play, Strong is the New Pretty, which tells the origin story of the AFLW. This work sits at the intersection of art and sport, and I'm also taking your calls this morning. I'd love to hear where you sit on this cultural spectrum, from art obsessive to footy fanatic. On the line with me now is Naomi Hatherley, a multidisciplinary artist based in the Kimberley region of WA. Naomi, your art also celebrates women on the footy field. Tell me about your series, Keeping Score.
2: Hi, Beverly. How are you going? Oh, I would love to talk about Keeping Score. There's so much that Susie is talking about in her play and in her words that just echo right through my collection, I suppose, this project that I started back in 2016, I think it was. It kicked off with my 16-year-old daughter, who started playing footy with the local women's teams. And it was just, it just absolutely took me on a ride. Like, I was gobsmacked by the beautiful community of women that surrounded her, and I was just so overwhelmed with gratitude for these women's, the diversity of women who were in the league in our community here in Broome. It was actually the West Kimberley, so there were lots of communities also coming into play. And it was just like this amazing big family, and the celebration in the community was phenomenal. So I started this series. This is a way, I guess, to express my gratitude, to honour these women and to celebrate what I saw as this kind of like a microcosm in my community that was being played out on the national stage. But in my community, it was really powerful. And I just felt like it needed to be for myself and for my daughters, I guess. I wanted to really honour that and record it. So, Keeping Score was, I guess, it's sort of like painting strong women back into history. So I had all these old scoreboards that I'd kept for a million years because I'm such a hoarder, never knowing what to paint on them. And then as soon as Monty started playing footy, I just went, oh, my God, this is it. I'm going to paint these women back into the game that they were excluded from. And I'm not a footy fan. I didn't ever really follow the footy much. My whole family, you know, pivots around it. But this is kind of like this opportunity, I guess, what I saw happening was this conversation about women's place in Australia happening on a national stage that we'd never been

0: table to be able to have this conversation before, and somehow, because it was footy, it was possible. You know?
1: So much resonance with what Susie Miller has been speaking about. That's Naomi in WA, Naomi Hatherley, a multidisciplinary artist. You know, artistic work inspired by AFLW springing up right across the country. Naomi's in WA. In Melbourne, Carlton's own Darcy Vestio has an art exhibit called House of W, inspired by the AFLW. I'm also speaking to Susie Miller, whose play Strong as a New Pretty premiered in Brisbane and will be traveling around Australia in the coming months. It's really springing up everywhere, Susie, which is long awaited, and obviously there's a lot of appetite for that. I want to just quickly ask you about a new book that you're launching, Inter Alia, which is based on another one of your plays, which has the same name. There are some similar themes in that story about the way we raise girls and boys. What are the characters in that story wrestling with?
2: Well, that's a really intense play, actually, and novel. And the novel's just out today, as you said. And really, I think after I wrote a play called, and a book called Prima Facie, I also have a daughter and a son. And I thought, what is it to be a feminist in this world where you're desperately trying to raise a feminist son? And what if something happens and that their peer group actually have a different say over, you know, their behaviour? So that was the sort of question at the base of the story. And I thought, how are we raising our sons? And the book for me was a chance to really explore where the gap is, because it's one thing to talk about violence against women in the community, but it's another thing to say, the boys aren't born this way. Like, I have a son, he's a beautiful, beautiful boy. He's a young man now, but he was a beautiful boy. And I think what happens at 14 and 15 when you have a son is that, you know, in many ways, that's when your mother's influence starts to ebb, really, and the peer group kicks in and the kind of boy zone, as I call it, or the bro zone at its worst. But, and, you know, they're going out in the world and they're hearing casual misogyny with that they don't really want to report back to their mother. But I think who's stepping in at that point and actually taking hold of their kind of conversation? And I really, in many ways, the book is an invitation to men, I mean, fathers, godfathers, older cousins, older brothers, to take a walk with those younger boys that are in their life and offer them a different template of masculinity, and actually also talk about what they're not sure about. And I think that one of those questions for me came up because I had a conversation with a man who'd seen my play, Prima Facie, who said, he was a lovely man too, I didn't know him very well, but he said, you know, we're all a bit scared of having that conversation because if we look back in our 20s, no one checked in. We didn't understand what the ramifications or what the kind of, you know, the tone was. And now I look back and I think, I don't think I raped anyone, but I can't be sure that everyone was giving wholehearted consent. And I thought, therein lies, I guess, the key to my question, which is, if men of a certain age in their 40s, 50s aren't sure about their own background, they're not opening their mouth to talk to other people about it. So how are they saying to their, they're not saying to their sons, I'm confused or I feel vulnerable or I'm, you know, I'm worried about certain things and this is what you can say and how you can make a better deal of all of that. What they're really, the only thing that most of them say is, you know, how good they were at sport or how many women they dated or how good they were at university or whatever, like what their marks were. And I thought this is an opportunity for men of a certain age to influence the masculine kind of paradigm of the young men coming up by actually exploring vulnerability and exploring where they might have made mistakes and actually bringing those boys into their confidence and having a conversation where it allows those younger boys to ask questions and to develop into young men that are a lot more confident, a lot more aware of their relationships with women. And therein, hopefully, you know, it starts to create a vibe where we think, okay, it's not about violence against women. And actually just bringing it back to the football, I went to an AFLW under-9s game on a, you know, cold Sunday in Sydney when I was rehearsing the play. And one of the things that struck me was the magnificent look of these under-9-year-old girls with their ponytails running around, tackling and hanging onto the ball and kicking and being strong. But the little boys around the sidelines where their brothers and friends were cheering them on. And I thought, these boys are going to grow up with a different perspective on women. They're going to see girls as strong and equal. And maybe that is another way of, but it's another way of actually attacking this problem about violence against women.
1: Just finally, before I let you go, Susie Miller, in the last 30 or 40 seconds we have, I'm just wondering what the response was to Strong as a New Pretty. Did you see different types of theatre goers coming out to see this play about
2: Oh my God, it was amazing, Beverly. I cannot tell you. I mean, often when people come out of my plays, they're sort of,

0: like they've been punched in the stomach. But this was like people joyfully dancing and singing and partying afterwards. I was like, wow, this is a different vibe. But also what was great is that the people that came were like, you know, my usual theatre goers, sort of crying and laughing throughout. But then all these sports people, like not just people that play sports, but people that follow sports, that people that actually have always wanted to celebrate women playing, or even their brothers, their fathers, that, you know, there's this overwhelming kind of community that came that I didn't know before. And for me, that's quite extraordinary, because actually the play is about football, but it's about so much more than football. It's about celebrating Australian women generally, but also about that grit that it takes to affect change. And yet all these men came out really moved as well. And I was like, this is a real, I mean, I'm really wallowing in the joy of it all, to be honest.
1: Well, that's fabulous to hear, Susie Miller. Congratulations. Susie Miller is a playwright, screenwriter, and author behind Strong is a New Pretty, a new play about the origins of AFLW, which will go on tour across Australia. You can get your tickets. She also has a new book out, Inter Alia, based on her play of the same name. That book is out today. Next up, This Working Life's Lisa Leong is here. I can see her outside waving at me to help you get through the burnouts, to get you through burnout season.
2: What do you get when you put a bunch of comedians, criminologists, and Australia's most compelling crimes on telly together? You'll have to wait and see, won't you? Join me, Julia Zemiro, as we dig into false confessions, criminal profiles, and the cases the country never quite got over. Turns out, funny people ask the best questions. All new Crime Night starts tonight on ABC TV and ABC iView.
1: We are heading into that time of year where it feels like a well-earned break from work is so close, yet just a little bit too far. There's needing a holiday, though, and there's needing a complete overhaul to break a cycle of stress and exhaustion caused by work. I'm talking about burnout. 82% of workers are at risk of it, and it costs business $8.9 trillion a year worldwide. Goodness gracious. I want to know, have you suffered burnout in your career? Can you pinpoint the cause? And more importantly, did you get the help you need? Burnout isn't new. Psychologists were writing about it for decades, and people were run down by work long before it had a name. But are we any better at dealing with it now, when so much of our working life feels like it's outside of our control? What are the small ways we can take back power and restore some balance? Lisa Leong is a host of This Working Life right here on ABC Radio National. Every fortnight, she's here on Life Matters to help you make your work life better. Lisa, what's the difference between needing a holiday and suffering burnout?
3: So we used to have something called the November disease, where you try and push through until summer. It's starting earlier. So we did notice that there were people saying that they were very fatigued this time of the year. And when we did the research, we found out that there are about 50% of people are actually suffering some form of burnout already. And so the difference between just needing a holiday and burnout is the work of Christina Maslach. I've interviewed her before, but she says that really there is the feeling of fatigue, but you also have this cynicism that comes in around your work, and the feeling like, I'm not making a difference, I'm feeling a lack of achievement, even some sort of incompetence. So you can love your job, but actually just lose all sense of it in a way. So that's the official definition of burnout.
1: So you say burnout season is tracking forward in the calendar year. What's behind that? What are the causes?
3: So it's systemic. So the research is showing that even though sometimes we try and deal with it individually, don't we, Beverly? We try and put away our mobile phones. It's the way in which we've designed work. It really is so fast and furious. This always on the phones. AI has also made a difference to the way in which we're working, and that is actually causing us systemically to feel like we are drowning in work.
1: We all have a burnout story. Do you care to share yours, Lisa?
3: Yeah, I've actually burnt out a few times, actually, Beverly. So I'm like the worst person to actually be talking to you about this, but in a way I'm the best person.
1: Your lived experience is important, Lisa.
3: Yeah,
1: yes.
3: So first of all, with burnout, did you know that you're often the last to know? And so that's why it's really difficult, because it's usually when you're passionate about what you do, you love working, and those signs that maybe your resilience is a tad lower, that you're actually not bouncing out energetically the way you do. Maybe you're even having less sleep because you wake up at 2 a.m. So that was happening to me. I had just been promoted into an executive role, and I was in charge of quite a large cross-cultural team. And so

0: I just had a lot of obligations and I was waking up at 2 a.m. and then I just started work because I was just awake. I thought I was doing a balance by training for an Olympic distance triathlon, Beverly. So that's the other thing that we tend to do is then we put adrenaline and cortisol on top of an already busy workload. And I took a short break and I basically keeled over and I got shingles, but it was so bad I got secondary nerve damage. So I thought I'd really made a huge mistake because some people don't go back to work after secondary nerve damage.
1: Yeah, that's wow, Lisa. Well, I'm glad that you've recovered. That's a big story. That's a big thing to get over. And it's kind of a reminder that, you know, being burnt out doesn't mean that you dislike your job. It could be that your job is loving you to death.
0: Yeah, and that's the thing. And it's not your fault and it's not embarrassing and it doesn't mean that you're any less of a person. So I just want to say that this is why this research, that it's systemic, it's not your fault. And so when we look at the system, Beverly, what we've been finding is there's something called the paradox of productivity or the AI irony. It's meant to make our work easier, right? We're meant to do and get rid of the high volume, low value work. But what's been happening, there's a great term called bot sitting. Have you heard of that? It's like babysitting, but we're sitting in the bots. This means that the work that we're doing at the moment around prompting and around the fact that we've got to look at the stuff so that it's not work slops, that actually takes time and it's unrecognized work that we need to do around sort of informing the AI so that it's been used properly, that is really draining. It's draining work. It's fatiguing. And so the irony is it's meant to make our work easier, but it's adding a workload that we need to do. And this is causing us to fatigue and get emotional exhaustion, maybe leading to burnout.
1: Goodness me, Lisa, we do many things to ourselves as a human race, don't we? Now, you spoke to Carl Treacher on This Working Life. He's the author of Built to Burn, which is a new book out today. And he talks about it more like a workplace injury than an individual's illness. Why is that distinction important?
0: Because, you know, a wellness app or a mindfulness app isn't probably going to help here, and that we need to start looking at things from an organisational level. So we design things in the industrial landscape where it was really, really different. If you think about how many knowledge workers we have now as opposed to people on the tools, actually that has increased, and also the digital way in which we work has increased, and then you put AI on top of that. So we haven't redesigned work since that time. So we need to go back, and there's a few ways to do it. So one of the ways is actually to look back at work design as a team and to try and design it in a different way. So look at your workflows. And so there are sort of different approaches to do that as well. So Sharon Parker from Curtin University, you can use her SMART model. So that's one way to do it. And Carl Treacher looks at professional care as a team as opposed to personal care. And that's actually designing your workplace so that you think about the effects on people's workflows as well.
1: So final question for you, Lisa. You've kind of described how AI and changes at the workplace can make burnout worse, but are workplaces getting better at dealing with burnout better?
0: I think there's more awareness. I think that we're talking about it more. The stigma has gone, and the fact that it's widespread, as you were saying, you know, with really huge numbers, I think it's time to stop making people look at these things on an individual basis and look at it realistically, because nobody wants a workforce which is exhausted, which is limping to the end of the year. We actually want a workplace which is, you know, happier, that we're doing good work together, that we have standards of excellence, yes, but let's not exhaust ourselves. So I think talking about it and knowing that we're all human here and we're trying to do our best every day at work, I think this is a good conversation to have.
1: Actually, I do have time to squeeze in one more question. So let's go for it, Lisa. Let's beat the clock. You mentioned that people are experiencing burnout earlier than previous generations.
0: Yes. Like heaps earlier. So it used to be 40 years old and now it's 20 years old.
1: Okay.
0: And people are starting to actually show signs.
1: That's very concerning. How can we help young people avoid this burnout early? Because life is long. We're living for a long time these days.
0: Yeah, and I think it is this idea of if you are a leader or a middle manager, to actually look at your workforce and start having those conversations and planning the work around the fact that we need to be more conscious about this and to know that it's a system thing. So you can make a difference as a leader here, you know. So looking out for each other, for sure. Professional care is the answer.
1: Right.

0: earlier conversation on feeling the mental health, emotional toll, the strain of rising cost of living, especially after the news of the RBA cash rate hike yesterday. Here's one that says, take a break from rampant consumerism. Don't spend up. If you spend, you're just fueling the inflation that is causing your pain. Okay, there's one. Another texter says, the way to fix the cost of living crisis, eat beans. Preferred food can only be resumed when savings are found elsewhere. Those who think they are hardly done by those who feel, this is interesting. This is written like a poem. Okay, let me try that one again. Another texter, I've also been asking you to share how you are cutting costs to make ends meet in your household budget. And one texter says, the way to fix the cost of living crisis, eat beans. Preferred food can only be resumed when savings are found elsewhere. Those who think they are hardly done by will rapidly find ways to save money. Then we can redirect our resources and energy to those who need the most support. And then here's a good tip from Diane to leave you with. Never go shopping hungry. Check the fridge, the freezer, the pantry first, meal plan, then shop. Good on you, Diane. Thank you so much for all of your calls and messages today. Tomorrow on Life Matters, we are talking about the end of surcharges. That's right. From the 1st of October, all of those extra fees you pay when you buy things with your card are gone. They're gone. But is this really a win for consumers, or will we just see prices going up to cover those financial fees? We'll dig deeper tomorrow. And remember, you can always catch up with everything Life Matters covers on ABC Listen. Thank you for all your calls and messages. I'm Beverly Wang. I'll catch you next time.
1: Big Ideas is coming up on ABC Radio National after the news. And if you're lucky enough to have a young person in your life, or even luckier still, to be young, can you imagine what life will be like in 50 years' time at age 70 or 80 or 90? Will we be working longer? Will science keep us healthier? Will robots wipe our bottoms? A look at the future of aging in the year 2076 next on Radio National.

0: Well, behind the wheel while serving a 5-year driving ban for events leading up to a crash which killed his wife, fellow Olympian Melissa Hoskins. His lawyer had argued it would be inappropriate for the original sentencing judge to set a new penalty because he'd warned Dennis he'd be jailed if he breached his bond. Judge Ian Press has now recused himself from the case, accepting that a member of the public could deem he had prejudged the matter. It'll now return to court in November under a new judge. Sports Integrity Australia has banned the men's winner of this year's Stall Gift for 12 months after he recorded a positive drug test due to ADHD medication. With the story, here's Georgia Lenton-Williams.
1: In April, 21-year-old Olufemi Komolafe ran the famous Victorian foot race with a personal best time of 12.03. But following an investigation, Sports Integrity Australia has handed the medical student from Adelaide a 12-month ban. He tested positive for ADHD medication. The organisers of the Stall Gift wouldn't confirm whether he had to return his $40,000 winner's check or whether he would be stripped of his title. In a statement, the organisers said integrity was fundamental to the competition and that it would work with sports bodies as the matter progresses.
0: Heading overseas, and Ukrainian officials say that Russia has targeted energy infrastructure as part of a fresh wave of drone and missile strikes. It follows strikes in and around the capital, Kyiv, that have killed 4 people, including a 14-year-old child, whose body has now been pulled from the rubble. Russia has acknowledged the assault, and it says that it had hit a data centre in the capital, as well as various power plants in the Kyiv region and other infrastructure across the country. An Emirati plane flying from Dubai to Tel Aviv has been forced to land in Saudi Arabia after unexpectedly being diverted from its flight path. The plane, belonging to the budget carrier Fly Dubai, had transmitted a code used to report a hijacking. Israeli warplanes were scrambled in response, but media in Israel is now quoting security sources as saying that the emergency was instead due to an altercation between the pilots who had been aboard the flight. And for more news at any time, you can search for top stories on ABC Listen or wherever you get your podcasts.
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3: Imagine Australia in 50 years. The population is pushing close to 40 million and 18 million of us will be aged over 65. Today on Big Ideas, what will ageing be like in the year 2076?
4: Hello, I'm 76. I've thought about a robot washing me and taking me to the toilet. I, for one, who have lived on my own for a very long time, are not looking forward to it 1 minute's worth.
5: So one that I like to talk about is a device called LEQ. It's a smart speaker social robot hybrid, but it looks a bit like a desk lamp. So it glows and it swivels its head. It will prompt you to talk to it throughout the day.
3: It's Claire Nichols filling in for Natasha Mitchell on Big Ideas. And on this International Day of Older Persons, a look at the future of ageing, the possibilities and the perils. At the National Ageing Research Institute annual summit held in Naarm, Melbourne, you're going to hear from Professor Jenny Wacott, the Deputy Head of Research in the School of Computing and Information Systems at the University of Melbourne, whose work investigates the use of social robots in aged care. Crunching the data in ageing populations in Australia, especially around inequality and diversity, is demographer Dr. Tim Adair from the Nossal Institute for Global Health at the Melbourne School of Population and Global Health. Former Attorney General Mark Dreyfus, who in November 2025 was appointed a Special Envoy for International Human Rights, who is advocating for the protection of children, older persons and others, and Professor Andy Philp, head of the Healthy Ageing Research Program at the University of Technology, Sydney, where he leads the Biology of Ageing Laboratory in the School of Sport, Exercise and Rehabilitation. Our guide is the ABC broadcaster, host of the Friday Review and author of A Question of Age, Women, Ageing and the Forever Self, and A Wisdom of Age, Lessons on Living from Our Wise Elder Women,

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1: Today, I want you all to imagine it's the year 2076. Australians are living longer, having fewer children, and our society looks very different from today. But what's the biggest change people in this room will notice immediately if they woke up in that future Australia? Now, Professor Andy Philp, for the first time in history, scientists are talking not just about living longer, but about slowing aspects of aging itself. How different might our lives be in 2076 if today's aging science succeeds?
2: That's a great question. Thank you. Yeah, I think a number of levels. You're right. We really are a sort of revolution, I think, in terms of one, our interest in how we measure our age or how we measure our biology, but then how we interface with that technology. So, you know, the way I see it is that we are actually looking to predict and prevent rather than wait till we get sick. And that's one of the biggest changes I'd see in 50 years' time. We can do that with our blood detection and how we can actually measure our predictors of aging. And to me, I think that becomes a mainstream thing that we can go and get ourselves done at a clinic or a GP where we can actually look at predictors of aging. And I think the science behind that is accelerating at a dramatic rate. AI helps us to do that with huge amounts of data points and a quick way of doing that. And then we've actually become to a point where, you know, and I see this in 50 years, that you can actually intervene earlier and prevent, or you can actually get to a point where you can rejuvenate and replace that tissue. So the technology is incredible. And I think what the problem at the moment is it's very maybe elitist and it's very expensive and it's very hard to get to the general public. To me, the change then becomes the efficacy and the affordability and how you can actually get that to the general public.
1: Is this going to be the thing that 2076 shows us, is that great divide between the haves and the have-nots when it comes to healthy aging?
2: Well, I think the argument we always get if we talk about technology, it's for the people that can afford it, and therefore it's not ethical to do it that way. You know, colleagues actually in sport will remind me that 20 years ago, a wearable device was an elite athlete's, you know, toy or tech. Ways we can measure blood markers were very much elite athlete, you know, interventions, whereas now we've all got them on our wrists and we're all using them in a day-to-day life. So I think the discussion helps the mainstream use. I think the more people that are interested in work, and that drives the technology further, and therefore the price becomes better. Maybe we don't have to measure 100 things if we know that the one thing is important, but I think the technology helps us to get there.
1: The big shift that we had when we were younger back in 2026 was really not only thinking about the amount of years, but the quality of them. Are we on the path now to adding years to our life or life to our years?
2: So again, great question. I think the concept of lifespan and health span is key there. I think there's some narrative that we want to live forever and, you know, an age is not a restriction. I think to me a much more sensible approach is how do we make the best of our lives that we are, and that's health span. Everything we're doing at the moment is improving health span extension, and I think it's how we actually integrate that. I had a lovely discussion earlier about, you know, why don't we exercise enough? And, you know, we still don't know that. I'm sure in whatever year we are now in, we won't know that. But how do we get people to engage and actually modify lifestyle and not wait until they're sick to then get some kind of reversal? I'm optimistic that the tech that we have in terms of wearables allows us to connect better with what we're doing. Everyone loves to measure and accumulate. So maybe there's ways that we can do that. But I think it does revolve around major reform to actually incentivize and support these things as well. And I'm sure other people will talk about that. But, you know, I am actually really optimistic that we have the tech and advances to actually, you know, we want to see things in our hand. We want to understand our biology. And I don't think we've ever been in that sort of process before. So that's the most optimistic thing, I think.
1: Well, I'm still hoping that we'll get Walt Disney to awaken through his cryogenics.
2: He might come back.
1: Is there one scientific breakthrough that sounds like science fiction today, but actually might be routine by the time today's children reach old age?
2: There is, and I think you hit the nail on the head that lots of the things seem futuristic, so therefore we're worried about them. I think the science is accelerating, but it's also how we communicate and how we talk about that. So a good example of that is something called partial cellular reprogramming.
1: One more time.
2: Partial cellular

0: programming.
1: That's good.
0: You can repeat. Exactly.
1: Sort of. Okay, partial cellular reprogramming.
0: And actually in 2026, there was the first human trials just started in that. And the idea there is that so some tissues will age and they all can't reverse that. Others get to a point you can reverse. And the idea there is that you can actually target the cells in that tissue and rejuvenate them. So the first trial has just been conducted at the moment, or I should say was conducted in 2026 by Life Biosciences, where they are overexpressing these three factors in the eye of older adults to try and restore vision.
1: Wow.
0: The idea there is actually that optic nerve degenerates to the point where you can't recover it. So therefore, if you replace the cells with younger or reprogram them to be younger, they can function like they would. So that is a very different way of thinking. I think it works well in that context because the eye is actually an enclosed circuit, if you know what I mean. So targeting the nerve to regenerate that nerve is actually much cleaner and safer than the whole body. But the data in mice and in primates is really supportive of that being able to restore sight. So if you think about that technology in 50 years' time, it might be routine for us to actually go and rejuvenate certain tissues.
1: Just going down the shops to rejuvenate, Mum.
0: Well, you might as well, in your flying car. And then, I don't think it works at the whole body level. And it's not, I don't think the idea is then to replace and live forever. But like I said, there are certain organs and certain cells in the tissue that age quicker than others. And functionally, if you think about vision, that's obviously a major restrictor for someone as they age healthily. So I think there's merit to that technology, and I think it's really important to understand how and why that might work.
1: But of course, there's impacts of this sort of technology in extending life. Just opening up to the rest of the panel, and because the wonderful Professor Jenny Wacott looked away from me, I'm coming straight to you. The question then becomes ethical, it becomes structural, systemic. If people remain healthy, if we're up and at them until we're 80 and 90, what does it actually mean about the way we think about retirement and later life?
2: I think it means that we need to make sure people have creative and meaningful activities to engage in, whether those are paid or not. I think retirement, when you don't have something meaningful to do, can be really problematic. And if we spend decades in that time, then there will be a lot of unhappiness. So there's not much point aging for longer and having healthy bodies if we're not also looking after the social side of things. And that means connecting with other people, but also being involved in, you know, creative and meaningful activities. And one of the things I think young people today are quite fearful of is that AI, as it evolves, is taking that away from them. I actually asked my children this morning, what do you think life will be like in 50 years' time? And my 18-year-old said, nobody will know how to do anything and we won't have any memory because it's all outsourced.
1: That sounds wonderful. A utopia of sorts. Mark Dreyfus, I mean, thinking about this structurally is something you've had to do for a long time, part of your career, how policy works and intersects. What do we think about an 80 and 90-year-old fully functioning bricklayer?
3: I actually think an 80 and 90-year-old fully functioning bricklayer is probably going to be less likely than a fully functioning 80 or 90-year-old member of parliament or a fully functioning 80 or 90-year-old judge. This has happened in my lifetime, and it's happened in the lifetimes of everyone in this room, that expectations about how you're going to be at 70 or 80 have fundamentally altered. I'm old enough to have voted in the last successful referendum in Australia, which is in 1977, all of you have forgotten. And we voted for the inclusion in the Commonwealth Constitution of a retiring age for federal judges of 70. At the time, as a newly enfranchised 20-year-old voter, I thought, you ripper, this is the get rid of the old bastards. We definitely don't need anyone over 70 serving as a federal judge. As I have got closer to that age, I've thought that was a terrible mistake. And actually, I've seen huge numbers of fully functioning judges at 70 who are just in their prime, who may have only served 10 years because we tend to appoint judges, I've appointed a lot of judges, we appoint them a bit older. And it's been a regret to me to see them forced off the bench because we made a mistake in 1977. Instead of putting

0: some additional words in the Constitution, which should have been, until the Parliament otherwise provides the retiring age is 70, we just put a... I was very enthusiastic as a 20-year-old. We put a flat retiring age of 70. And I hope we come back to it at some point. I think people are fitter longer, and it's one of the great quandaries of modern Australia, perhaps the modern world. What are we all going to do? We've got to find something to do. I don't feel in the least bit ready to retire, but I'm going to find something else to do, I suppose.
1: Let's bring a bit of demography into our life. It sounds painful, but it's actually very helpful. We're joined by Professor Tim Adair. When people hear about an ageing population, they often think of the challenges. What does the demographic reality of Australia in 50 years really actually look like? And why, I'm sorry, what are we getting wrong about it today?
2: Yeah, so 50 years from now, we project that the Australian population will be around 40 million or so, give or take a couple of million. Demographic projections we can make that far into the future with some certainty because they're very much determined by birth rates, which many of the people alive then, or most people alive then, have probably already been born. The number of Australians 65 and above will probably be double what we have now, and those in their 90s and above will be... could be, you know, anywhere from 3 to 6 times as many as at the moment. So they on face value, they do look like challenges. I think what we get wrong is we don't quite understand the diversity of the experience of ageing in the population across different socioeconomic groups. So if we just simply look at how long people are expected to live at age 65, that's around 8 years for men, 6 years for women, difference between the higher, most advantaged groups and most disadvantaged groups. And if we look at differences between Indigenous and non-Indigenous Australians, it's about 4 years. So I think whenever we're looking at, you know, optimistically at ageing in the future, I think we also, I don't want to be negative, but keep in mind that the experiences of ageing across the population are so varied, not just the number of years you live, but number of healthy years you live, the opportunities people have. If you have been a manual worker throughout your life, it may be much more difficult to work as a bricklayer in your 80s or than if you're a judge or you know, another professional career. So I think they are some of the sort of caveats, I guess, I think of when we're discussing some of the issues around ageing.
1: It's kind of ageing. It's all, you know, lots of the conversations are reductive, including this one around demography, which is really important. Do you think that governments and communities, is that one of the issues that we are seriously underestimating, is that, again, Professor Andy mentioned it, that diversity of experience with ageing?
2: And I guess another related issue is if we look at those who are perhaps more advantaged, they tend to actually underestimate how long they're going to live for. So some work National Seniors Australia did several years ago found that people tend to underestimate their life expectancy by about 4 or 5 years. And so when you're thinking about what you want to do the rest of your life, we know people aren't that great about planning for their retirement. And if you've got another 4 or 5 years beyond what you think you'll live to, that can be, a particularly big issue. You know, once you finish work, you know, what are your plans for being socially connected and participating in broader, you know, whether it be civic life or your local activities or whatever?
1: We are seeing that change happening, though, aren't we, across demographics, that we are watching and understanding now that this longer life and this notion of retirement is very, very different than what it even was a couple of decades ago.
2: Yes, it is. I mean, it certainly is. And I mean, just simply the age that people retire, that's and the age that people are working to has just changed enormously. So even in the last 25 years, the number of men, women rather, working in the early 60s, I think it's more than doubled. It's gone from like 22% to 57%. Huge change. Some of that's due to the change in the eligibility age for the age pension, but much of it is actually, it's just organic. It's you know, the baby boomer cohort in particular, who especially the women who've a much higher percentage went to university than earlier generations, the types of jobs people do as well, you know, especially with the female workforce, if they've taken long breaks in their career when they were raising children, that's another sort of factor to take into account. And I think we'll keep seeing those increases in people in the workforce into their 70s. But again, I think it's easier for some groups to do than others.
1: With this changing landscape of technology, though, It must be very hard to be a demographer to understand that perhaps we may live longer, but we may be retiring earlier as well, depending upon what happens with AI and its intersection with our working lives.
2: Yeah, that's a great point. And I think it's something that's so important to communicate that, you know, we can have, not, wouldn't say certainty, but, you know, there has been a fairly reliable increase in life expectancy over decades and decades. It may be slowing a bit, but that's largely due to people, you know, so many of the deaths now occurring at very old ages. And so predicting labour force participation, how long people work for, that's actually a little bit harder. And I think that that's a lot of that's driven by, you know, social norms as well as structural factors in the workforce. I mean, you may want to be able to work longer, but whether anyone's willing to employ is possibly another matter. And so that is, yeah, certainly in demography, that is one issue that it is particularly difficult to project.
1: It's interesting, you know, ageing broadly is kind of discussed as a deficit, you know, as an experience as a human. What do we think about that, Jenny, when we think about that kind of at a social, larger macro level? Do you think that actually we could be better with more of us living longer, possibly healthier? Will we be more connected, maybe more experienced, more productive? Or are we still destined to see this as being a huge challenge?
3: I really hope that it's the first of those, that we will value older age and later life as a time when people have had really long, rich lives and lots of experience to draw from, and they can really contribute meaningfully to society. So I really hope that there is going to be a shift. I'm optimistic about that. I have seen that a little bit in the way older people maybe engage in social media. You know, there's quite a lot of this term grandfluencer, for example. And, you know, it is another form of kind of intergenerational connection with older people being valued for the experiences and stories that they share. But, yeah, I really hope that we are shifting towards a mindset in society where we really acknowledge that older people have creative and valuable life experiences to share.
1: Does that come into any of the equations, Tim Adair, in terms of how you demographify? That's not a word. In terms of, because when you're doing, looking at democracy, you know, and making assessments about what might happen, are we able to kind of input any of those ideas of the changing nature of how we feel about ourselves, etc.?
2: It's not generally something we do. I think when we're sort of collaborating with sociologists, for example, I think that's where they're the ones with the expertise, you know, on those issues. I guess demography at its core is really, you know, we're looking at, okay, what's our baseline population? We can project that into the future. Then we can input all these other things. So we can input, you know, some measure of social connectedness, for example. With an ageing population, the absolute numbers of people at older age obviously increasing. And so even if you don't have changing, if these inputs don't change over time, the absolute numbers increase. And, if, you know, just looking at, say, dementia, for example, as an illness or condition, we're actually starting to have declining incidence of dementia, but the absolute numbers of people with dementia are increasing enormously because of increased survival and also just as simply the population at the ages where you get dementia when you're most likely to get dementia, are increasing so much.
1: Andy, just going for a biological vibe on this, do you think that there's a possibility that we could look hopefully into the future about what Australia might be in terms of those factors, you know, our connection, our lives?
4: Yes.
1: Thank you.
4: You're welcome. No, I think quite often you have these discussions, then people assume that older adults are going to be a burden or they're not going to contribute or whatever it might be. And, I love some of the modelling of financial and this idea of, you know, willingness to spend and actually being active and participating. And, you know, and I think that's so valuable. The way I see it is you work until you choose to retire. That's the ultimate goal. And then you use that period of time to pass on knowledge to the kids and grandkids and travel and do all those things that actually benefit society, because you're moving, you're integrating and you're interacting. And I think the idea that we're just because we're older, we're going to not do anything, I think is ridiculous. And there's no

0: a reason biologically that people, if they are maintaining their health into the later life, that they can't be active and interactive, basically. So I don't think there's any limitations to why someone couldn't be doing that.
1: Mark Dreyfus, do we bring your father into evidence at 98 years of age and swimming every morning? Every single morning, apparently?
2: Well, I've told Jacinta before we started that it's my father's 98th birthday today. I'm pleased about my genes because he's still living at home alone and goes to the municipal pool every morning. He doesn't swim that fast, but he sort of wades up and down. And he says it gives structure to his day. So he got a happy birthday and a round of applause at the pool this morning, because people are pretty impressed that he turns up every day. It's possible to stay active for a long time, as my dad has proved. I'm trying to prove that too by staying active.
3: And continued good health to 98-year-old composer George Dreyfus, father of Mark. Across the nation on ABC Radio National and streaming on ABC Listen with me, Claire Nichols, this is Big Ideas. The former Attorney General, Mark Dreyfus, is one of the cracker cast of specialists today on the show, along with Professors Andy Philp, Jenny Waycott and Tim Adair, pondering what the world could be like for elders in the year 2076, with host, ABC radio broadcaster and author Jacinta Parsons.
1: Thinking of connection and wondering about how AI may influence it. Oh my gosh, imagine if they are listening to us in 50 years going, how cute were they? They did not know what was around the corner. You've heard her voice, Professor Jenny Waycott. So your current research is focusing on the design and use of social technology to provide enrichment in later life. I love that you're positive. When people imagine aging into the future, they often look at, you know, the Jetsons. How cute were we then when we didn't know that that was all real? We picture robots and AI. But what technologies do you think will genuinely improve older people's lives? And which ideas are just heaps more hype than reality?
4: It's really difficult to answer that question. It's so hard to predict what's going to happen in the technology space. I have reflected a little bit on how much things have changed since I've been working in this area. So I started researching technology for social well-being in later life in 2012. And at that time, social media was relatively new. iPads were pretty new, and there was a lot of interest in touchscreen technologies and social technologies. And I worked on a project that involved designing a photo sharing application for people in their 80s and 90s who were socially isolated, and they used that application to connect with each other. So the focus there,
1: Facebook for elders, which you could have made millions of dollars. Bazillions.
4: Basically, yes. And the focus was on the technology as the conduit for human connection. And what we've seen in the intervening years is, you know, AI developing to the extent that that's now the focus of the connection. So we've got examples out in the real world. So one that I like to talk about a lot is a device called LEQ. How many people have heard of LEQ? Not many? Okay, I'll give you a brief introduction. It's a smart speaker social robot hybrid, but it looks a bit like a desk lamp. So it glows and it swivels its head in the direction of the person it's talking or listening to. And it is being used in the United States. There are a number of organizations in the United States that are providing this device to senior citizens who are socially isolated. And it's designed to have conversations with them and to initiate those conversations. So unlike a smart speaker where you're the one in charge, this particular device, it will prompt you to talk to it throughout the day. And it's received a lot of really positive media attention. I haven't seen much research about it, but I think that sort of conversational robot, it doesn't need to look like a robot. It could be valuable for people who don't have human connection. But what I think is really concerning is if it becomes to replace human connection. So I would really like to see technology being the conduit again.
1: It's interesting that point you just said there, though, that there's been a lot of hype, but not much research. And that feels very consistent with so much of the technology, is that we are not keeping up with not only impacts, you know, in many ways, but the ethical, the moral, the human impacts on this technology, on our livelihoods.
4: Absolutely. It's so important to do the research and to understand what those impacts are. And they could potentially be positive impacts, but we may feel quite challenged about the ethical issues. So, for example, you know, a lot of these technologies require deception to work. You know, the person has to believe that that is a friend talking to it in order for that connection to happen. And that is a problem ethically, but perhaps for some people it's actually they're okay with the deception because they do need to have that conversation.
1: I'm really happy with the deception of my chat bot telling me how poetic and beautiful I am. It's becoming a little dangerous. It is interesting, Noah, in the speed of this technology and how much we can keep up with it in all these other factors, and it's moving at such a rate. Mark Dreyfus, technology plays obviously a larger role in our lives. But then we get to the bit. What new rights or protections might we need to preserve dignity and autonomy into older age? And all I hear, standing on the street corner as I do, is that governments are absolutely ill-equipped to be putting in those protections for us now.
2: I think we've been reasonable at eliminating discrimination against older people. You see that in the almost disappearance of retiring ages. Age discrimination is actually unlawful and it's discouraged. It might be that there is age discrimination in all sorts of tacit ways, but societally we are working at it. So certainly in Australia, rights for everyone is a big thing, and it's general rights and general elimination of discrimination, which happily has included older people. So I think that's what we will see in the future. We will see continued efforts to make sure that there is not discrimination against older people, that older people have rights, and that appropriate levels of care are provided for all people.
1: It's a whole lot of trust that we probably have never faced before in terms of the right people in the right places. And we've got very many examples around the world, Mark Dreyfus, where that certainly is not the case. Do you think, even with the new government strategy in AI, that it is aligning with values that we have?
2: I think there's lots of misalignments. AI has come upon us, if we want to talk about AI, it has come upon us so quickly and so startlingly that we are all racing to catch up. I suspect there'd be probably people in this room that have never knowingly used AI, but every single person in this room has already used it, even if you don't know that you've used it. So the levels of engagement with AI and therefore the levels of understanding of AI are hugely differential among people. And that's difficult because the people that we are looking to, the people in the parliament, the people in government who we are looking to create rules about AI, have the same differential among them. Some of them know a lot and some know nothing, but we will have to do something. I am in the school that says we need to regulate AI, and I am working with colleagues and talking to colleagues about how that is to be done. But I am not in doubt that we need to find ways to regulate. There's a lot of push out of particularly the United States, which doesn't presently like regulation of any form, they say.
1: But this is significant. This is a really significant moment for that push to be happening around the world, and that shift in the very moment, potentially, that regulation or, you know, wisdom of some sort is applied.
2: We have to hope. Oh. Hope's a good thing.
1: Hope, and, Mark.
2: Well, sorry, you're going to have to rely on hope and continuing to talk about it, people continuing to engage, not throwing up their hands, not saying this is all too hard, but trying to work out what the technology is, pressing the people that make the rules to make some, pressing the people that make the rules to think about how it is that we can make sure AI works for us and not against us, and doesn't produce adverse outcomes.
1: Jenny,
2: we're a long way off.
1: We are. And I wonder too, Jenny, when we are putting that huge moral, ethical future self in the picture, Where do you think we should be finding that leadership?
4: I think it needs multiple perspectives.

0: So government, yes, but also, you know, I think this is this. It's like philosophy is having its moment.
1: I mean, the complexity of this we have never really seen at a moral and ethical level, have we?
0: I don't think so. Yeah, it's quite a frightening time, and but also an exciting time. So it depends on who you talk to, whether they emphasise the excitement or the fear of what's to come.
1: But surely we've got to hold both of those very seriously.
0: Absolutely, yeah.
1: Andy Philp, what do you think in terms of who should be making decisions when we're looking at longevity science, AI and personal autonomy, and when all of that begins to hit up against each other? He's given me a face.
2: That's a big question.
1: It is. But this is the problem.
2: Oh, I agree.
1: We are all dabbling, and, you know, this is happening right across, especially the ageing conversation, but the answer is often impossible.
2: It is. I mean, I think from a discovery science point of view, I love the term that I heard someone use, that certainly in drug discovery, AI gets us to the point of failure quicker because it allows us to test things at a rate that we never could to that point. So, you know, most of the pipelines for drugs take years and years for discovery because of that point, whereas actually you can predict or you can advance that, you know, like we never could. So, and that gets us to bottlenecks quicker and therefore allows us to advance things more. So you don't have people that are putting all their emphasis on one target. You can look at multiple things. So from a system support point of view, you can never do that with manpower. So I think from a discovery science, it's changing the way we think. I love the idea that it needs to be a complementary tool, not a replacement tool. And yeah, I hope we understand a way to do that, because the power of it to advance discovery is nothing like we've ever known before. I think in terms of decision-making, that's way beyond my comfort zone. But I think a lot of it comes back to the idea that can we use it to our advantage rather than be terrified that it's going to replace us.
3: Professor Andy Philp from UTS getting to the nub of some of the big challenges of artificial intelligence. Is it a complementary tool to make older lives better, or something more insidious? This is Big Ideas here on ABC Radio National with me, Claire Nichols, looking at the future of ageing. Andy Philp is with the University of Melbourne's Professor Jenny Wacott, politician and Mark Dreyfus, and demographer Professor Tim Adair from the Nossal Institute. Host Jacinta Parsons now opens the mic to a very educated audience, including committee and honorary members of the National Ageing Research Institute, such as Professor Len Gray, who is attending this special 50-year anniversary conference with the hypothetical scenario, Imagine Australia in 50 years. If you could imagine where your primary healthcare support is delivered partly by AI, how would that feel? Would that feel fundamentally wrong that was being delivered to you in that way, particularly as an elder person in the community? If someone could please answer that question for me. Anyone have any ideas on that? Over here.
4: Hello, I'm 76. I've thought about a robot washing me and taking me to the toilet.
1: We don't want to know about your personal imaginations, Robin.
4: I know, and you have no idea how personal the imaginations can get. I, for one, who have lived on my own for a very long time, are not looking forward to it 1 minute's worth.
1: Please tell me why. I mean, it sounds obvious that we would feel that way, but what is the articulation for you?
4: If the state of my personal health and well-being and my personal circumstance is such that toileting is the job of a machine, my job is to go to heaven.
1: That is bit. I mean, I think that's such a real. This is what we're talking about, the seriousness of this in terms of long-term living. If it's reliant upon the intersection with robots and you know, the lamp that might talk to you, what does it actually mean about our living? Anyone else have a thought on the provision of healthcare partly delivered by AI?
5: So I think it's already happening. I just visited the GP recently and they used AI to produce a report, and it was hilarious how it got it wrong.
1: Actually not very funny at all.
5: Well, no, it was funny.
1: What did it say about you?
5: Well, one of the things it said was that my daughter is getting married in 3 months. She wasn't aware of that, actually. And it had just taken some of what I said and made it into something different. Just for the record, it was, if my daughter was to get married, I would take antibiotics to clear up her face infection so I would look okay, but I never said she was getting married. So, yeah, if it's going to be used, it's got to be accurate.
1: And that's one of the huge challenges that we certainly can't trust will be possible. Professor Len.
6: Yes, I think getting it wrong will eventually not happen. It'll kind of get, you know, it's early days and it'll get a lot better. But a lot is getting right at the moment. I know just about everybody I know who has a health problem starts inquiring with AI before they go to the doctor. By the time they get to the doctor, they've got a pretty good idea, sometimes wrong, of what the problem is, and their ability to ask questions and get a response is much more refined than it once would have been. So there are a lot of really good things happening, but we're in early days.
1: I'm interested, though, because Dr. Google got a really hard time there for a long time. Do you think this is far more effective in that compilation of information that we get through a chat bot or whatever than researching the internet was previously?
6: Much better. Yeah. And, of course, it's learning, making fewer mistakes, and it's still early days. It'll get much better, I think. The flip side is that how many people are getting psychological support from bots instead of seeing the psychologist? And also, a lot of people have got psychologists and bots providing them mental health care, and getting that right is going to be really important for the future, I think.
1: And getting that wrong potentially very dangerous.
6: Absolutely.
1: In the interim. This keeps coming up, though, doesn't it, panel? Yes, yes, yes, but we need some serious management of policy, of direction, of ethics. I don't see necessarily that that's materialising magically. Mark Dreyfus, do you see the capacity for your colleagues and cohort and that class of policymaker to actually find the capacity within enough time?
2: Because I'm an optimist, yes. I'm going to say that we've been quite innovative in Australia for many decades at legislating on a range of things. Think the social media ban for under 16s. First in the world to do it, and 20 countries have now said, we think we can do this too. And that's notwithstanding the fact that we're not going to get to 100% compliance, but very few laws get to 100% compliance. It's seen as a worthwhile piece of regulation. I think we're about to get to much more regulation on social media generally, not before time. And I think we will stumble our way towards some kind of regulation of AI, and we absolutely need to. I am worrying about the fact that AI is everywhere in the world, and there are some regimes in the world that may choose not to regulate in a socially beneficial way. I worry about, for example, some small regime that might think it's a good idea to give legal personality to AI. That's a shocking thought for you.
1: At least were you going to kick them out at 70 as well, Mark Dreyfus? Yes.
2: In the way that corporations have been given legal personality, it's not such a wild thought to think an AI might be given legal personality. We shouldn't. We absolutely shouldn't, because giving a corporation legal personality is one thing, but that's when the decisions in the corporation we know to be being made by human beings. AI will be something else again. AI's got capacities that we really, really need to see coming and get on top of. The speed with which AI is going to be able to operate is unimaginable. I'm the wrong person in the panel to be talking about this.
1: Jenny, I'm looking to you now for something. Well, you feel like an optimist to me as well. Where are our pessimists when it comes to panel equal distribution? Jenny, do you share the sentiment that because we will have to, we will?
0: I think so. As you say, I'm trying to put an optimistic view forward, but there is a lot to be concerned about with AI. For a long time, we've been looking at technology and aged care, and one of the core messages from the research is that it's actually not about the technology, it's about people. So people are still really, really important in those sorts of spaces, in care spaces. And I believe that that will continue to be the case.
1: Doesn't it feel absurd

0: sentence needs to be said. People are still important. We'll be marching the streets, won't we, going, bloody hell, we're still important. Look, I'm going to get another question from this wonderful community advisory panel. Second Robin joining us today, Robin 2. What's your question to the panel?
1: So drawing on your expertise and your disciplinary lens, what advice would you give governments, or more importantly, give me to give governments, because I quite like to talk, how to better test and trial major care reforms with providers and participants before implementing, if that's not, oh, I've got your
0: don't
1: disease.
0: Just do it, don't worry, yes, we
1: nationally.
0: Stick together. Implementationals nationally. Who would you like to kick off, Robin?
1: Oh, I think it's got to be Mark, doesn't it?
0: Mark Dreyfus, you've been kicked the ball. Catch it. What are you going to do with it?
2: Implementation. I'm in favour of research. And
0: you know where you're sitting right now, don't you?
2: I do.
0: What a suck.
2: One of my very first jobs was actually here at when it was not called National Ageing Research Institute, but called the National Research Institute for Gerontology and Geriatric Medicine.
0: You buried the lead.
2: There you go.
0: This is your party.
2: And my former boss, Dr. Anna Howe, is sitting in the back row. So,
0: shall we come and do a little work appraisal right now?
2: No, I wasn't there for very long, so I moved on.
3: In my view, consultation can become the enemy of innovation and good ideas. It leads to convergence to the norm and lack of any reform. Going back to Medicare, still with us, it has changed, we value it. It was introduced on the work of a health economist and a politician. So go for the good ideas. We could still be consulting on some of these things. I think there's a great exaggeration of lived experience, which is often the unreflected life rather than the reflected life. Let's go back to Socrates or whoever first said that.
0: Oh, my goodness, you have thrown a little bomb in the middle of it all today. Do you still agree with your boss?
2: Absolutely, and it's very nice to see you, Dr. Anna Howe.
3: And it wasn't set up.
2: No, I think research and being prepared to keep experimenting, being prepared to keep doing things. I'm a bit with Anna here that we can consult too much. And just getting on with doing things is often a hugely important attribute of government.
0: Anyone else want to take that one and run? Tim?
4: Yeah, I think to just simply reflect the diversity of the ageing population, when trialling, when evaluating those trials and when implementing, whether it's by geography, by cultural background, you know, socioeconomic status, I think that they're all very important.
0: I'd like to invite Wendy, one of the members of the community advisory panel here at the National Ageing Research Institute, to ask your question to the panel.
5: I think you're all going to have very different responses to this question, but what investments in prevention and healthy ageing today would have the greatest impact on future generations?
6: When we talk about sort of biology of ageing, I think there's two aspects that we're focused on. So how can we find ways to detect disease before it's happened or intervene earlier? And then how can we actually help older adults now that we need to improve? So we're not forgetting about older adults. I think there's, to me, what we don't have in Australia is a National Institute for Biology of Ageing Research, where we're actually looking at the fundamental biology of ageing, and then that drives discovery into new things. So we do not have that as it stands. And if we're going to change the way we think and how we address ageing, then we need to actually think about the processes before disease and how we can address those. I think the science there also allows us to find new interventions to improve the quality of life for older adults as well. So it's not forgetting about that, but it's actually looking at interventions that either seem futuristic now that we can't get to people because they're too expensive or they're not applicable, or actually just ways to do proper trials to test the efficacy in people. So most of the tech, just like AI, most of the longevity biotech is accelerated so quickly that the commercialization has happened before the validation.
5: Yes.
6: It's not to say that the science is bad, it's just two steps forward before we know if it's relevant. So if we had trials capacity to test things better in older adults, from a discovery point of view, we wouldn't have that issue of do we believe that or not. So I think across the board in that biological space, we could become world leading if we chose to.
0: Professor Jenny Wacott, what's your feeling on where the money should be going right now in terms of our future?
5: It's a really difficult question to answer, but it's a really good question. I guess complementing that focus on the biological perspective, I would emphasise the psychosocial perspective and ensure that people are aware of the range of things they can do to look after that aspect of their health and well-being, social connectivity. And again, you know, we know that technology can play a role, but it doesn't have to be technology-based social connections. And I think that's actually really important for people to invest in early on. I can imagine a future where we might have some sort of AI device that, you know, that we check in with it every day. We check in every morning and it scans and does an assessment. But it doesn't just look at the physical aspects of your well-being. So it might give you some, you know, exercise and food recommendations, but it also might tell you what you should do in terms of your social and creative activities. I'm not sure if that's a good thing to have something that runs your life like that, but I can imagine the focus on prevention becomes a bit more about not just our physical well-being.
0: I can just imagine those lamp robots telling us to get out and work for the government because that'll be fantastic for us. Final question to each of you. I'll begin with you, Dr. Andy Philp. Looking ahead to 2076, what is one change, either it's scientific, it's social, it's technological, political, that you think will be the most likely to transform ageing in Australia?
6: Yeah, I think a lot of what I do on a day-to-day basis is discuss the inevitability of ageing. And I don't think it is inevitable if you break it down. Most of the discussions we have, I'll worry about it when I have to. And I think our narrative around healthy ageing needs to start a lot earlier. I've discussed it with a number of people today. So I think that idea that we can intervene, we can change, and actually most of the discussions around later life disease should be in our 20s and 30s. I hope that connection becomes better rather than waiting for illness to do something about it.
0: Professor Jenny Wacott, what do you think?
5: I don't know. So I think it's really interesting that we're all having this conversation, but actually in 50 years' time, the young adults in my life are going to be in their 70s. And so they're the ones that are going to drive the changes.
0: Having produced a couple of those, I'm concerned about the future. Professor Tim Adair, what's your response to that? What is going to be the most impactful change that we may see in an ageing society?
4: I think longer working lives. I think it's going to have such an impact both in terms of the structure of our society. I think it's going to have a big impact on federal budget as well. I think there's going to be a need to sort of expand the tax base through people working longer. I think, and obviously just affect the social lives of people, you know, above 70, even possibly into their 80s as well. I think the fact that an increasing proportion of us are doing jobs that can be done into much later in life, I think underpins that.
0: Mark Dreyfuss.
2: I think that doing things that will make us healthier is the thing we can most do that will make a difference in 2076. If we can get, and we're on this trajectory now, we do talk a lot about how to be healthier. A lot of community programs, a lot of government programs are absolutely directed at living healthier. That's likely to make an impact in 2076 because we'll have many more older people. It will make an impact if those many more older people are also healthier older people.
0: It has been an incredible proposition and exciting to talk to some of the great minds who are working in our ageing space. Please give it up for Honourable Mark Dreyfuss, Professor Andy Philp, Professor Jenny Wacott and Professor Tim Adair. Round of applause.
7: And thanks to Jacinta Parsons and guests at the National Ageing Research Institute Annual Summit, this year celebrating its 50th anniversary with the challenge to imagine Australia in another 50 years. And of course, one issue on the rise is dementia, which has now overtaken heart disease as the biggest killer in Australia. A discussion for another time.

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5: 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We've got a story for you.

0: Well, Latika, welcome back to your home soil. I wonder what adjective you'd use to describe UNGA, this meeting you've just been to, which we've all looked on at.
1: I think irrelevance is increasingly the word that you look for when you talk about the UN. Very sadly, it's a noble idea, but it's just not delivering on the huge challenges of today. And I think that was very stark because leaders of smaller countries, particularly the so-called middle powers like Australia, went there with great ambitions of trying to get some sort of consensus around artificial intelligence, how to put some guardrails around it so that it doesn't run away from us and overrun us and overtake us on our capabilities. Now, that fizzed because the two men who can say yay or nay to this met later in the week, not at the UN. That, of course, is Donald Trump and Xi Jinping, who met in Washington, D.C. after Donald Trump had addressed UNGA. Xi Jinping didn't even bother coming to New York. He just went straight to D.C. And I thought that was very illustrative. In one week, you had all the power and the big issues being discussed far away from where all the world's leaders had gathered.
0: True, but they did all come still, and I suppose it left me really pondering how the world is going to run. Who's going to come through? I mean, this has happened before in the wake of the Napoleonic Wars, where there was a similar sort of sense of torpor, exhaustion, what the heck's happening, you know, Napoleon had been defeated. And people had to regroup, and they did, into the Concert of Europe. Is there something like that imminent or threatening? I just don't quite know where we are. I suppose that's really what I'm wondering, how you were thinking as you left UNGA.
1: I think there's a lot of talk around ambition. But what will really decide this, Geraldine, is outcome and capability. So AI, if the middle powers do succeed in getting some sort of regulation forced upon the United States and China, that's massive. That's a huge win. And that would signal a new order taking place. If they don't, then the law of the jungle, I think, is still prevailing. The second thing is, if we are to accept that there is a lesser role of a world cop for the US, who, if anyone, wants to step in? And if it's Europe and if it's middle powers, we are going to need to do a heck lot more in terms of defence. None of these countries are improving at a rate in adding to their own defence capabilities to be anywhere near ready to step up or step in.
0: No, that's so obviously true, and yet you can feel there's a yearning for stability to tackle the big things like AI and climate change, for goodness sake. So the most fascinating thing, I think, is to sit back and say, okay, where are the personalities who might? The persuaders are going to have to come through if we're all going to feel a little bit safe in our beds at night. And that's what I'm keeping my eye on.
1: Well, one person who's keeping an eye on it all for us is the very capable Ravi Agrawal. He is editor-in-chief of Foreign Policy magazine. He was at UNGA. And Geraldine, just a couple of weeks ago, we were both at the YES conference in Kyiv together too. He joins us today on Global Roaming. Here he is now. Ravi Agrawal. Great to have you back on Global Roaming. Welcome back.
2: Thanks. Great to be with you both.
1: Okay, so we were just in New York for UN General Assembly Week, UNGA for short. I think the big star headline was obviously around Trump threatening to annihilate Iran. But in your piece that you've written up from UNGA, you drew special attention to a very different part of his speech where he used Andrew Jackson's quote, "To the victor belongs the spoils." Why did you pay so much attention to that quote?
2: Well, we've heard Trump say he wants to annihilate Iran before, so that was old hat in a sense, even though that's hard to believe. We have not heard him say, "To the victor belong the spoils," a phrase that was first used in a domestic system setting. And whatever you might think of the spoils system, in which you basically reward election workers with jobs if you win an election, to use it in an international setting and to use it in reference to a country whose leader the United States deposed and basically brought home to trial and then put in place a puppet leader, and then to say, "We won and the spoils belong to us. In other words, Venezuela's oil and maybe its gold belong to the United States. To confirm to everyone that, you know, their suspicions that the United States had these designs on Venezuela's oil. And let me remind you, Venezuela is a country that is deeply suffering. Its people are basically impoverished. This is a country that has the greatest oil reserves in the world, more than Saudi Arabia. And for it to not be able to tap it for itself and instead be told to the victor belong the spoils, I do think that is a shocking thing to say brazenly on the global stage, all in a week when ostensibly these leaders are in the same room to try and end conflicts, to try and cooperate, to try and find areas of agreement. To say something as brazen like that goes against the very notion that the UN was created to bring countries together.
1: Ravi, putting aside the shock, is Trump accurate? Is that the way of the world right now? And is the UN, because it seems so incapable of resolving these conflicts itself, has that opened the door to this, what I described before as almost geopolitical looting?
2: It has. I think the international system, the international order, is weaker than it's been in two generations at least. All of that said, I do think what we also saw in the last week was the last gasp of Trump and Trumpism. I have begun to believe that Trump has peaked in terms of his coercive powers, his ability to bully countries and companies into submission. And the reason why I say that is that at least a couple of the planks on which Trump stood tall, at least a couple of those planks have begun to weaken. And one of them is America's ability to project power. In the last few months, because of the Iran war, the United States has used up so much of its offensive and defensive munitions. You know, it has about 800 Patriot missiles left. These are the missiles that help protect against other incoming missiles. It means that the U.S. can't sell them to Venezuela. It can't project power in the Asia-Pacific region. The United States is militarily weaker than it has been in years. This is just a fact. I think Trump also is weaker at

0: home than he's been in quite a while. The war, as I mentioned, has been very unpopular. Inflation is really hurting the U.S. economy. The people are very angry and will likely vote to get the Republican Party out of power and at least the House, potentially the Senate, come November. And all of that will further erode Trump's hold on power. I say all of this because the minute people, countries, companies, entities, the minute they realize a leader is on the downswing, then the old playbook of either flattering Trump or giving him gifts, that strategy will change. It will adapt. And so we may see when a person peaks in terms of their power, their coercive abilities, that they lash out, that they become even more unpredictable. And I think that is something to watch out for in the coming months and the coming years of Trump's second term. Because on the one hand, he may become aloof and step away from the world, but this could also make him more unpredictable, even for us who've been watching him closely and have been seeing the roller coaster that is the Trump presidency.
1: So if you're right, that means that other countries will start to reposition themselves, certainly in the Middle East, but not just the Middle East, you know, as new orders threaten to emerge but haven't quite yet. I've been quite struck by sort of some incredibly realist comments from, say, somebody like Kim Guttas, who's a very skilled observer and I think a very fair observer from the Middle East based in Lebanon, noting that what you're saying, but still saying there's simply nothing to replace the United States and nobody wants to take up that role. And there's still a great need, you know, almost sort of begrudgingly, to have the bigger power there. She is becoming, strangely enough, more measured about the prospect of these new orders emerging because she can see the dependence on the US.
0: I think someone like Kim is correct in her assessment. I don't think there's a clear front runner to take America's sort of hegemonic role. I don't think China wants that role, even if it could have that role. But that said, I don't think that countries and companies are doing nothing at all. I think they are making moves to de-risk from America, and they're making moves to build other options. I mean, in the Middle East, for example, if you look at the Mecca agreement, in which Saudi Arabia, Turkey, and Pakistan have agreed a defense pact, basically a form of a Middle East NATO to say an attack on one of us is an attack on all. In other arenas, look at how the EU has struck a free trade agreement with India and also with Mercosur, a collection of Latin American countries. Look at how Canada is rapidly racing to expand its defense ties with Europe. It is also trying to push through free trade agreements with other countries. It already had them with every other member of the G7, even though its free trade with America is now clearly imperiled. Countries around the world are looking to each other to strike other deals, to build resilience against what they increasingly see as a predatory hegemon in the United States. And so I think what happens with all of these moves is they've been a long time coming, but when they happen, they will erode some of the dependence on the United States. And this likely means that in the future, even if the United States has a new, different, more benevolent leader, countries and companies are going to keep on the trajectory that they've set out on. And what this means is not a new leader of the free world. It kind of means a messy middle where, you know, some form of multilateralism will take sway. Bigger countries will have it easier than smaller ones. Clout and size will matter. But smaller countries will also look to band together. And I see the same with companies, by the way. Companies will look to expand. They will look to merge. They will look to find ways to build resilience in a world that privileges size, in a world in which protectionism is on the rise, nearshoring and friendshoring is on the rise. There are counter trends already at work to deal with these issues.
2: Ravi, the other big, I think, headline from last week's UNGA was Israel. It was really difficult to avoid the isolation, I think, of Israel at this General Assembly. Country after country railed against Israel. I thought the King of Jordan was particularly strong. The UN chief was particularly strong. Uptown, I attended the Board of Peace meeting. Jared Kushner was there, Steve Witkoff was there. The optimism in that room about the progress they believe they are making in Gaza was to me very, very sharp in how the international community is regarding Israel right now. What was your read of where Israel finds itself ahead of these elections?

0: Oh, I think it's very isolated. You're absolutely right in pointing that out. Israel has lost a remarkable amount of soft power in the last few years. The outpouring of global sympathy after October 7, the horrific attacks of that day, have in many ways been eroded by Israel's actions in Gaza. It has lost a lot of friends, not only in the way in which it has attacked Gaza, starved Gaza, killed people there, often indiscriminately, as so many new reports and documentaries show, but also in defiantly rejecting any calls to take a different tack on Gaza, on the West Bank. It will take a long time for Israel to recover from that. And this is where its elections in October are key, because, you know, Israel likes to call itself the only democracy in the Middle East. This is its chance to show that it can pick a different path. And that is what democracies do. They correct when given the chance. So it's a very big moment for Israel's people. I agree with you that there's a strange dichotomy with the Board of Peace. They are remarkably optimistic. Look, we can criticize them, but at the same time, anytime you see countries coming together for Gaza, it is something to applaud and allow to happen while making sure that there is a track for self-governance. And that is the element of it that is completely unaddressed by the likes of Kushner.
1: Why are the Board of Peace being criticized? Like, this dichotomy, I'd just like to explore a little bit further, because clearly they believe that there are opportunities there that the rest of the world doesn't see, or what is it?
0: Well, first of all, there hasn't been adequate Palestinian representation on the Board of Peace, so there's that. The Palestinian people, the people of Gaza, have not really had a say in their own future. Second of all, it is one thing to talk about raising money for Gaza and to talk about its future in the sense of building hotels or reconstruction or infrastructure. All of that is fine, and it's a good conversation to have, but it really is a non-starter unless you solve the security issue. And that is the main criticism of these plans across the region. We have not solved the security issue. Hamas is still there. There is no clear pathway to alternative leadership. And most of all, there's no roadmap to a two-state solution, which many would now say is dead at this point. But there isn't really a plausible way forward from Israel other than the current plan from this government. And I think that's why there's so much anger.
1: If this government gets re-elected.
0: Exactly.
1: You're listening to Global Roaming on Radio National with me, Geraldine Duke, and Latika Burke. And we're speaking with the editor-in-chief of foreign policy magazine, Ravi Agrawal. What are you reading in these different groupings that are coming around? Because I think this is what is so fascinating, is where power does lie or start to lie, or people begin to almost rehearse the business of real hard power. Where does China sit in all of this? Because I noticed Neil Ferguson was quite struck by the degree of dependence on China of the fate of this war in Ukraine. So does China really believe it can sort of stand in the shallows and supply all the people who are prepared to put their head above the parapet and just stand back in terms of new world orders that might emerge?
0: So I think what is clear globally is that we are seeing the diffusion of power. In other words, the United States is weakening. Its role as the global hegemon is eroding. And, you know, the natural question then to ask with the diffusion of power is, where is that power going? And I think this gets at answering your question. Not all of it is going to China, because China doesn't want to be responsible for the global system. It doesn't want to be the policeman. It doesn't want to be mired in conflicts in the Middle East and Europe. It wants power, but it doesn't want to be mired in the exercising of that power. And I think that that's the clear difference between China and the United States in my reading. There are many China hawks in the United States who would argue otherwise and would say that China genuinely wants to replace the United States. That is a debate, and it's a good debate to have. But in terms of what China gets out of supporting countries or entities that are hurting U.S. interests, I think this is somewhat similar to what Russia has done for many decades. And that is to encourage the diffusion of power away from the United States. It is to create a global order that is messier, that is more diffuse, that has power that resides in various poles, but also among middle powers and emerging powers. And I think Russia sees that to its advantage because then it allows it to assert more power. China probably sees it to its advantage because then it can emerge as a leader of an alternative system to the United States. It can project more power if there isn't a clear global hegemon, any of those things. But I don't think China's approaching this, my own sense, as I said, with wanting to clearly displace the United States as a hegemon. It's just making the US's job a lot harder.
1: And Europe, where does Europe sit in all of this?
0: I think Europe is the most hard done by because for decades now, it really sort of hitched its wagon to the United States. I mean, there's the old saying that in the last 80 years, Europe outsourced its security to America, its energy to Russia, and its exports, export-driven growth to China. And all of those three things are now under threat. So Europe is really struggling, but particularly if its relationship with the United States is called into question, then Europe really has to race to do a whole bunch of things. First of all, spend a lot more in defense because it's responsible for its own security, but then also strike free trade deals with other countries. It needs to broaden its horizons, its supply chains, in a way that I think most Europeans thought was unimaginable for the last 80 years.
1: But they're the ones who've been involved, as I understand it, Berlin, London and Paris, with the ongoing and important conversations between Moscow and Washington versus Kyiv. So if the Europeans are being drawn in diplomatically, whatever the wording used by the Trump administration.
0: Oh, they have to be. In fact, there were moments in the last couple of years where the United States was directly negotiating with Russia about Ukraine's future, and the Europeans didn't have a proper seat at the table. That is beginning to change. I think Europe clearly now has a seat at the table, or many seats at the table. That is a good thing, because ultimately, as America has made very clear, Europe is responsible for its own security. You have NATO, of course, but Russia, as it attacks Ukraine and threatens the borders of NATO member states across Europe, and it is doing that through cyber, through hybrid warfare. I think a lot of European countries are realizing they have to get more involved in the future and the fate of Ukraine. And if that means sitting at the same table with the United States and Russia, then so be it. They have to be part of that conversation.
2: And indeed, Ravi, we saw the German foreign minister, Vladimir, sit down with Lavrov of Russia, which was quite a big deal.
0: Hadn't happened in years. Yeah, it was a very big deal. And I think they're increasingly realizing that as unpalatable as they might see the Russians to be, they need to be in conversation with them. And look, the backdrop to all of this, as you know, Latika, because you were also just in Kyiv with me, the war in Ukraine is seesawing. It's seesawed every season, almost every year. And it's seesawing once again, perhaps in Russia's favor. And the reason why I say this is that Ukraine has run out of missile interceptors. Going back to the start of our conversation, it certainly can't turn to the United States for more because America's used up a lot of its missile interceptors in Iran. So Ukraine has no way of stopping incoming ballistic missiles were they to be fired at civilian infrastructure, energy infrastructure, or even parliament or anything more serious like that. But not only that, Russia has now figured out how to manufacture jet-powered drones. And these are upgrades from the initial Iranian Shahid drones, massively souped up with jets that now mean that they can travel at about 400 miles per hour, faster than a bullet train. They carry about 200 pounds of explosives. They are virtually unstoppable. And so if Russia is able to produce enough of these at mass, you have to wonder how Ukraine gets through this winter. It's energy infrastructure, which could be hit, which would be Ukrainians facing a very brutal winter, feeling very cold and in the dark, but also civilian infrastructure. And they don't really have the defenses to stop this. So I'm deeply worried about Ukraine, and so is Europe.
2: And Ravi, let's spell out what en masse means, because in this instance, it's China. China is supplying those jet engines for those jet Shaheds.
0: Yeah, that's exactly right. And Russia may not have been able to do this on its own. And

0: Now that it has this ability and it can produce them en masse and shoot them en masse almost anywhere, as we saw when a drone went so far west of Kyiv that it hit a train, not our train, but a train near our train as we were leaving the country with Poland's border. So that means nowhere in Ukraine is currently safe. And this is something that everyone in Europe is deeply worried about, because this means the war could easily come to other European countries. And again, it's not like the United States has the ammunition to step up and help out. So a deeply, deeply worrying situation. And I'm just going to add, we tend to think of all of these arenas as separate. But remember, the Russians got the initial tech from Iran. And it is not unthinkable to imagine that Russia would now give these souped-up missile-like drones back to the Iranians at some point and allow them to use them in their arena and threaten Gulf states or other U.S. bases or U.S. installations in the region. And that means that this could happen anywhere in a way that is virtually unstoppable. I mean, it can be stopped, but it's very, very difficult to do that at mass. So we're entering a new era of warfare, and I fear that defense is really going to struggle to keep up with offense.
1: Gosh, Ravi, this is a... I mean, this is really bracing to hear, isn't it? I wonder, sort of, how does one keep one's head together in looking at these very, very disturbing turns of events?
0: Can I leave you with something hopeful? Last week at the UN, the Rockefeller Foundation released a report that I really thought is hopeful and is something we should all find a way to double down on. So the report found, through surveys in 34 countries, that majorities in each of those 34 countries believe that international cooperation is so important that countries should partake in it, even if it comes at the cost of some of their own domestic interests. This is where the people are. I think most people around the world will say that you might scare us about immigration, you might scare us about protectionism and free trade, you might scare us about any number of issues, you might scare us about the other, but we, the people, know that the only way to combat climate change, the only way to ensure that people around the world are fed, that poverty globally is eradicated, that we control diseases, that we are prepared for the next pandemic, that we can build regulation for AI. The only way we can do these things is through international cooperation. If that is where the public viewpoint is, despite the attempts of populist or nationalist leaders to tell us otherwise, then I leave with some hope. I leave with hope that elections around the world, even though they have swung in directions we may not like, they will swing back, and that we will eventually elect leaders who will chart some sort of a path forward, maybe not right away, but in the next few years, that is more hopeful, that is based on cooperation, and that is geared towards thinking about solutions to the problems we all know we face. That gave me hope.
1: Well, look, thank you very much indeed for supplying that. I think I needed a small dose of it. Ravi Agrawal, thank you so much.
2: Thanks, Ravi.
0: My pleasure. Always great to speak with you both.
2: That was Ravi Agrawal, Editor-in-Chief of Foreign Policy. Geraldine, a lot to digest in that one.
1: Oh, yes. But, I mean, you having just been there at UNGA, gosh, how did you emerge just in terms of your morale about the state of the world?
2: So I'm slightly different to Ravi. For me, my overriding impression of Trump in that speech was actually that he was checking out. I agreed with Ravi there on that sense of the weakness. I do think that Ravi is right to identify that also makes him dangerously unpredictable in the next 2 years, particularly post-midterms. The other thing I thought was really clear was there was no real new momentum to stop the war in Ukraine. But that was my overriding impression. This was a president absolutely checking out of what he'd started.
1: Yes, to be honest, that was mine.
2: I think really the question, Geraldine, is if Ravi is right, if there is a vacuum beginning to open up, who steps in? That's what we should be watching for on Global Roaming.
1: Our email is global.roaming@abc.net.au. Thanks to producer Rebecca Metcalf, supervising producer Pat Sunderland, and executive producer Laura McAuliffe. So bye-bye for now, Latika. Are you on?

0: home soil for a while?
1: Home soil for a week and then to Venice next week for the Italian Navy's Synopsium. I'm very excited about this one, I must say.
0: It's a tough life, Latika. Bye-bye for now.
1: See you.
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4: Norman, I am guessing that both as a journalist and a doctor, you have done your fair share of shift work over the years.
5: I have, but it was a long time ago when I was a paediatric registrar in Sydney, and I didn't take to it very well. There was one infamous night where, I think it might have been Christmas night, I was on night duty, and I heard banging on the door of my apartment. Basically, one of my colleagues thought I'd died because I hadn't turned up for work. And I was sound asleep because of the shift worker. My alarm hadn't gone off.
4: I think every shift worker has at least one story of them or a colleague just not showing up because the alarm let you down.
5: Or you're paranoid about it. That's right. And so you don't sleep very well anyway. So that's, you know, I have done a bit of shift work.
4: Shift working is what we are talking about today here on What's That Rash?
5: The show where we answer the health questions that everyone is asking.
4: Well, I mean, I could have written some questions into us on shift work, having done a fair bit of it myself over the years, but I didn't have to because Brooke and Alison have both emailed in. Brooke says, I have been listening to your podcasts about jet lag and sleep as a shift worker in the emergency department, currently having just completed a run of night shifts. Brooke asks, what is your best advice for managing night shifts? Sleep, eating, when to exercise, have caffeine, etc., particularly around transitioning into them and then also back to daylight hours afterwards. And Alison says shift work seems to be associated with a number of adverse health outcomes. Is there anything to be done to minimise the risks?
5: We need shift workers. We need people who are working through the night. We need our police to be doing it, our ambulance services. We need people to do shift work. But it's not necessarily good for you.
4: It's actually quite a large proportion of the population that's involved in shift work as well. So in industrialised countries, it's estimated 15 to 20% of workers are shift workers, which is up to a fifth of the population. And it does strike me that as soon as you have some people working shifts, you need other people working shifts. So as soon as you've got people awake and driving around at night, they want to be fed. And so you have 24-hour fast food restaurants and you need people on the roads as ambulance officers and police officers because there are people driving and potentially getting into car crashes and that sort of thing at that time. So shift work begets more shift work.
5: Look, at its core, we are animals who are entrained in the day-night cycle, and that controls a lot of different mechanisms in our body. So almost every tissue in the body has a body clock. And those body clocks tend to be entrained in the day-night clock that stems from our pineal gland in our brain, particularly the hormone melatonin. So the day-night cycle can affect our whole body. And you are really fighting against it when you do shift work because you are not getting those normal triggers. So you've got to be careful how you manage that.
4: Yeah, you're asking your body to be awake and functioning at a time when every other cue is telling it to be asleep. It makes sense that you get out of sorts.
5: So there are a lot of what statisticians would call confounders. So when you are on night shift and you're trying to get sleep during the day, your sleep's not as great. You're trying to hide yourself from light and get into the dark during the day, which is a good idea because you want to try and change your body clock accordingly. You're probably not eating as healthy a diet as you would in a normal cycle of day and night. The food sources that are available are often not that healthy. You're not necessarily getting your regular exercise. And we'll talk a little bit about exercise and shift work because exercise is good for shift workers. You may be more sedentary. You might be putting on weight. So is it a direct effect of shift work or is it the secondary effects of shift work? And that makes the analysis of the evidence of shift work harder to do, because it may not be shift work itself. It may be the things that go around it.
4: So let's

0: let us talk about some of the purported health harms of shift work. There's sort of a couple of big hitters here. Cancer, the one that no one ever wants to hear bandied about with their way of life, cardiovascular disease, gastrointestinal disorders, mental health and metabolic disorders. Let's go through them.
1: There is evidence, and it's association rather than cause and effect, that, for example, in women who are shift workers, of an increased risk of breast cancer. And it's far from clear how strong that link is, but it has been shown more than once. That could be hormonal effects, it could be diet effects, it could be because of the impaired circadian rhythm of tissues, and maybe the immune system gets caught up in that, and the immune system has this surveillance system which knocks off malignant cells. Maybe that doesn't work as well. So, you know, there is a documented relationship between shift work and cancer, which is debatable as to whether or not it's cause and effect. With heart disease, there is some suggestion that heart disease can increase in shift workers, which could be for the reasons that we've just said. It also could be that you are stressed by shift work. You feel out of control of your life, and the shift work is, if you like, taking control away from yourself, this loss of locus of control that we've spoken about before on Watch That Rash. And that definitely increases the risk of coronary heart disease, maybe increases your risk of high blood pressure. And certainly if you take up unhealthy lifestyles like smoking, or you find it hard to give up smoking because you're working shift work because of the stress, that also would increase heart disease. So it's, you know, you get the message here. It may not be the shift work itself, but it may be the mushroom cloud of stuff that goes around it.
0: Yeah, that lifestyle kind of knock-on effects. What about gastrointestinal disorders? Is this just because you're eating different things at different times of day and night?
1: Possibly, but there's certainly, again, research which shows more than once that you get tummy discomfort, constipation, diarrhea, you know, tummy upsets, essentially, where you lose your usual routine. So loose motions, constipation, mixed irritable bowel syndrome, worse. And again, it could be the diet that you eat, but again, it could be that the displacement of your body rhythm affects your gut microbiome. We don't know, but there is an association.
0: Mental health?
1: Well, again, confused with sleep, and sleep is very, very quality, high quality sleep is incredibly important for mental health. And so inconsistent hours, not getting to sleep properly during the day, you go home to your apartment, and if you're sharing your apartment with others, getting them to stay quiet so that you can get some sleep. So there's a lot of sleep disruption that can occur, and that can certainly affect your mental health and well-being.
0: And also social isolation. So if you're asleep when everyone else is awake and doing things, you're missing out on that connection that you'd otherwise have.
1: That's right. And it's one reason among many that people say you shouldn't be on a permanent night shift. You should be rotating. And of course, how you rotate is important. We'll get to that after we've just finished talking about some of these other side effects.
0: Yeah. So the final of the big five kind of health risks that are talked about around shift work is metabolic disorder. So this is things like obesity and diabetes.
1: Yes. And again, shouldn't be a surprise. Various hormones in the body also have a circadian rhythm, a night-day rhythm, which is partly entrained by the pineal gland and melatonin. And therefore, again, your cortisol levels, your appetite hormones and other essential hormones for metabolic health are disrupted. And the evidence is that people who are on night shifts have a higher BMI than day shift workers. And there is measurable changes to food intake and also unhealthy lifestyles, which can exacerbate the metabolic ill health.
0: It's so hard. Shift work is non-negotiable for a lot of people. Like, I suspect most people doing shift work, it's not necessarily their first choice for how their work life would look, but it's just the way it is. We've obviously identified that there's like a high risk here, but hopefully your kind of health future isn't set in stone by this. Let's talk a little bit about how you can offset some of these risks, because some of it is within your control and some of it maybe is in your employer's control, and maybe there are some employers listening here too.
1: So random changes in your shifts are really bad because they just mess up your circadian rhythm.
0: So like doing a morning shift one day and a night shift the following day.
1: Yeah, or jumping from night shift to afternoon shift, for example, so going backwards. What seems to be the healthiest way to change shifts is to do it in a normal day cycle. So you would start, it doesn't matter where you start, but it would be morning shift, afternoon shift, night shift, so splitting the day into three 24-hour periods.
0: Oh, it's like the jet lag story, sort of moving
1: forward
0: east
1: all the
0: or
1: time.
0: West. It depends. The way jet lag hits you is different if you're moving east or if you're moving west. So if you're moving, sort of like delaying your shift a couple of hours each day is easier for you than moving back a couple of hours each day. Is that what you're saying?
1: Yes. And then with those rotating schedules, if they're predictable and you know exactly what they are and you can plan, then you can change your time of bed, for example, so that you slowly move towards when you would actually fall asleep when you're on night shift. You might want to introduce stronger artificial light before your night shift. There are ways of doing this. We'll have some links to that sort of advice in our show notes. So you can sit in the same way as those jet lag apps change your day-night cycle and your time of going to bed to reduce jet lag when you arrive at your destination. You can do that for shift work as well, so that there's not this abrupt change to your circadian rhythm. So there are things that you can do. Exercise is thought to be good for people who are on shift work. Mostly it's thought not so much that it affects your circadian rhythm, but it makes you more alert when you're awake.
0: Oh, so it's not that it's tiring you out, it's actually that it's waking you up.
1: Increasing your alertness. And a nap before your night shift. I mean, I'm a big napper, as you know.
0: Well, a nap before your night shift. You've got a whole song
1: about it. Yeah. It can increase your alertness at work, which would be a good thing if you're an airline pilot or a doctor or a nurse. Then the risk that we haven't talked about, so we're talking about heart disease and so on, and there's all this confusion about whether it's cause and effect with actual shift work or the secondary effects. The direct effect of shift work can be driving home and the risks of a car accident because you're overtired.
0: Mm. So that's a bit of napping. So how worried are we that having a little nap in the day is going to throw out the rest of your sleep?
1: Not worried at all. And I got less worried. Actually, I've started using one of those jet lag apps when I travel. And they definitely encourage napping. It doesn't really disrupt your proper sleep, but keeps you awake when they want you to be awake so that you're adjusting your body clock. So naps do help.
0: Let's talk about food, Norman. It's really hard to eat well when A, good quality food isn't available to you, and B, all of your defences are down because it is the middle of the night and you're exhausted.
1: So most of the recommendations are that you should still have three meals a day. You've just got to time them, which makes it hard because you might sleep through to the afternoon and then it's not that long before your night shift. But BMI does go up in people who are on regular night shifts. So it's not that you're under-eating, but you might be eating the wrong things, getting different cravings. But one of the things that you can do for your metabolic health is actually take a made lunch. In other words, your lunch is going to be in the middle of the night, or some people call it dinner, so you know what you're eating rather than being scrabbling around for something that might be open or in the hospital or airline fridge.
0: The other part of Brooke's question was about caffeine. How do we optimise our caffeine intake for performance without killing our ability to go to sleep when we need to be asleep?
1: Well, caffeine doesn't do you any harm. I mean, let's just qualify what we're about to say here is you've got to do the things we're talking about, which is, you know, trying to get into darkness, have a good sleep, you know, regularise your routine as much as is possible. But caffeine, when you're awake in small doses frequently, is going to increase your alertness. And if it's in small doses and you stop it 2 or 3 hours before you're due to go to sleep, then it shouldn't have a big effect.
0: You mentioned exercise before, Norman, the fact that it's important for alertness and that sort of thing. Do we know at all when to time your exercise, whether that makes a difference across your day?
1: The evidence here is a bit confusing and a bit mixed. So exercise is generally good. Some people say that, in fact, for sleep consolidation, you do your exercise immediately coming off your shift, which would contradict what I said a moment ago, which is you want to be in the dark, but maybe you do it with sunny zone. So that seems to be good for you, or just before your shift, which improves alertness.
0: It is very hard, especially if your exercise is walking or running outside. There are certain times of the day that just doesn't feel safe or sensible. I really do feel for people who are trying to fit this in around changing shift schedule.
1: Yeah. And the message here is one size doesn't fit all. You've got to find the things that work best for you.
0: So, I mean, we've talked about a lot here, Norman. Do we have a bottom line for Brooke and Alison?
1: I mean, you'll find out for yourself what works for you, but you really got to eat healthily. You got to get exercise. Your regular exercise should be maintained, albeit at a different time of day. you've got to socialise. You know, make up your packed lunches for the evening so you know you're eating healthy food. You can shift your time of sleep and time of exposure to light to help you make that transition. And if your employer is being random about the change in shifts, you've really got to talk to them about changing that to a much more predictable change for your health and well-being and indeed your safety at work, which is their duty of care.
0: Maybe easier said than done, but look, we're just trying to bring you the evidence-based advice here. Brooke, Alison, thank you both so much for your questions. I hope this has been useful. I hope that you managed to get some restful sleep, whatever shift you're currently on. If you've got a question you want to ask us, our email address is thatrash@abc.net.au.
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0: When you think about it, you can't see the wind. You only see the effects of it moving trees or sheets on a clothesline. And that's how astronomers have viewed dark matter, this mysterious stuff that's apparently 85% of the universe, for over 80 years, only seeing its effects. That is, until recently. Maybe. This is Lab Notes from ABC Radio National. I'm Jonathan Webb, and today I'm talking to Dr. Teresa Fruth, an astroparticle physicist from the University of Sydney, who was involved in the recent discovery that might be changing everything in this field. Hi, Teresa.
1: Hi, Jonathan.
0: So just to make sure that we're all on the same page, if we can't see dark matter, why do scientists know it's there?
1: We see its gravitational interaction, so we see that there's mass. It's almost like if you had an invisible friend who sits on the sofa next to you and you can only see the indent. We can see that it makes our galaxies rotate faster. It has really important consequences in how the universe formed, like to form the structure we see today. Dark matter was kind of the little initial clusters everything else could fall into.
0: All right.
1: So it's really important to explain where we are today and how the universe works.
0: And what do we think it is?
1: There are many different things dark matter could be. It could be a particle which is quite heavy. If you think about our atomic nucleus, the protons, which are one of those particles inside, if it's a particle that's about that size or a bit heavier than that, that's what we typically call WIMPs, weakly interacting massive particles, but WIMP is of course something you can easily remember. So I work in a field which is called direct detection, where we're really trying to see the direct interaction of dark matter with ordinary matter. And so what I'm looking at is things that are heavier than the proton, and we do that with liquid xenon detectors. So out in the US, in South Dakota, we have 7 tons of liquid xenon deep underground, and so we try to make this really quiet space. And now what we do is basically sit and wait and see what we see.
0: And I'm very curious about what it is that you're actually trying to see.
1: We have these models which fit in well with the standard model of particle physics, and these theory predict that every now and then a dark matter particle might scatter off an atomic nucleus. So that's, you can imagine it like a billiard ball collision. That's what we're actually looking for. And it would happen very rarely. And that's the only reason why we need to go underground and make it a big mass, because it would happen so few times that in like 1,000 days of running, we would maybe see a handful of events.
0: And what did you see in this underground tank, and when did it happen?
1: The event itself was from, I think, 16th of May, 2023.
0: Okay.
1: So a while back, and you might be like, why haven't you told us until now? So that's how our detectors work. We leave it run for a while, and then we take a big chunk of data. So we took like 220 days of data and look at it at once.
0: So something happened in June 2023. At what point did you or other members of the team realized that it might have been something interesting? What was the first you saw of it?
1: So this event happened in a energy region of our detector where we don't always look. It's not our ideal energy region. Like, it's a bit higher up. So that makes it even more interesting.
0: Does that mean it's heavier or lighter than you were expecting?
1: Heavier.
0: Right.
1: It's not necessarily a surprising dark matter type. It's just not the vanilla WIMP we're typically looking for. We're looking for one specific thing which we're optimized, but we have a lot of other searches we can do at the same time. And so this is one of

0: these other side searches, which surprisingly turned something up.
1: It's not a vanilla wimp. It might be a choc chip wimp or a tutti frutti wimp. Now, physicists are very fussy and conservative, and there are thresholds, aren't there, for when you actually call something a detection or a discovery. How confident are you as physicists at this point?
0: For a particle physicist to claim a discovery, we need 5 sigma. So that's just how incompatible the signal event is with our backgrounds. And right now we're at 2.6 sigma.
1: So you're at 2.6.
0: Yeah.
1: And then 5 would be a confirmed detection or discovery.
0: Yeah.
1: I think I remember reading that the 2.6 sigma that you're at now is there's 0.5% chance that it's a mistake.
0: Right.
1: Which seems pretty small to a non-physicist.
0: Right. And that's from when we compare to the backgrounds we know about. It's 0.5% off probability that it's one of those backgrounds we know about. But who knows what else is out there?
1: Could be something else, but you need to get it to a much lower percentage. If it's real, what does it change?
0: I mean, that would be really exciting. We have one event now. Say we run for another few years and we see more of them, other experiments see it too. It would give us an indication of what dark matter is. Does that mean that we know everything about dark matter? No. I think it's the start of a different type of dark matter research, because right now we're looking any and everywhere, and then we could look very precisely. Depending on what it is, you could look for it at the LHC, at the Large Hadron Collider, so you could try and create it if you have high enough energies.
1: Okay, so instead of trying to catch it happening randomly in a tank, you try and smash things together and make it.
0: Exactly. Or you could look, astronomers can look at the dense regions of the sky and see whether it every now and then annihilates. So two dark matter particles meet and just produce some standard model type of particles we can detect. So I think it would be, even now already, people are getting very excited and are thinking about, oh, where else could we see it? So that's nice to see. But like once we would know, oh yeah, it's real, that would become even more of a focus. It's such an exciting result, but also so important to get like the nuance. Like it's exciting and everyone in the field is excited as well, but of course it could just go away. It happens.
1: How long do you think it might be before we know whether this is a real sort of detection that's backed up by other people or not?
0: I imagine that within the next year we'll hear from other collaborations whether they've seen it or not, or seen something similar or not. I think it'll be a bit longer than that too, unless it's an obvious background that just suddenly appears and we know what it is. Otherwise, I think it's going to take a little bit longer because it doesn't seem to interact very often. So a second event could actually be a little while away. There are like many dozens of detectors all around the world, and every detector is optimized slightly differently for different type of things they're looking for. There are other detectors which work very similar to ours. There's one in Italy, there's one in China. So I think this shows that we often get into this rhythm where we're like, oh, we're just going to exclude this, and then we're going to exclude that, and then we're going to exclude that. But it shows we could discover something any day, right? This is discovery science. We build these detectors. It's worth putting the effort into making these detectors really great, the best they can be. And then we'll see. We can't change nature. We can't force nature to show something where we want it. But who knows? So being discovery ready is really important.
1: Discovery ready. I like that. And if you feel like you and others in the dark matter field have slightly changed footing to we're not just ruling things out, we're trying to rule something in now mode, do you think that accelerates things? Like if someone else finds it, I'm guessing it's not going to be 3 years between when they make the detection and when we hear about it at a conference next time.
0: Definitely. There's a different sense of urgency, like the kind of, oh, we should look now. We know the competition is looking. There is definitely a different sense of urgency to it.
1: Is there a strong competitive vibe between the different dark matter detection teams, or is it one field, one goal?
0: There is, even though we're already combining towards the next generation detector. So we're currently at like 10 tons total volume. We want to go to 60 to 80 tons.
1: Wow.
0: And I don't know like whether you know much about xenon, but xenon is just this trace element in the air around us. It's quite

0: This episode of Lab Notes was made on the lands of the Gadigal and Ngunnawal and Ngambri people. It was produced by Amy Briggs, and I'm Jonathan Webb. I'll catch you next week.
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4: The deaths of Jesse Baird and Luke Davies shocked Sydney. Their bodies found 200 kilometres from where they were last seen. Now the trial of Beau-Lamar Condon, the former cop charged with their murder, is underway. On the case of Jesse and Luke, we're your eyes and ears inside the courtroom, talking you through the witnesses and evidence that's put before the jury. 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

0: Hello there. Welcome to Late Night Live, coming to you this time from Meanjin, Brisbane. Waleed Ali is my name. I'm in the chair for David Marr, who, well, my producers tell me he's recovering from a wild trip to the outback. We spoke to him earlier in the week about that. Frankly, I think he should be back at work, but I guess he's not, and I can't force him to be. So here we are. Tonight, the stories of the French and Russian revolutions have been told in books, movies, on the stage. They're widely taught in schools and universities. They're kind of the landmarks in the political history we tend to learn. But a few hundred years before French peasants revolted at the excesses of the rich, another significant uprising took place, this time in Germany. It's called the Peasants' War of 1525, and it spread across Germany, Austria, parts of Switzerland, even Italy. And it was, in many ways, the start of the downfall of feudalism in Europe, and something which has long fascinated my next guest, who I think might know more about it than possibly anyone else on the planet. Professor Lyndall Roper is her name. She won the Kundal History Prize for her latest book, Summer of Fire and Flood, The German Peasants' War. She's also just been shortlisted for Britain's top history prize, the Wolfson, and she's also the first Australian to be awarded the Holberg Prize, which is considered the Nobel Prize of Humanities. I don't know that I've ever come across a better CV in my time broadcasting. She's the Regius Professor of History at Oriel College at Oxford University, and somehow has deigned to come back down under for a speaking tour in Australia to discuss this book that seems to be winning every award that is going. At some point, it'll win a Logie. And she's with me now. Professor Roper, thank you very much for joining us.
1: Thank you very much for inviting me on. That just doesn't sound like me. I'm a Melbourne girl, and that's it.
0: Well, you're in Melbourne now, and so we've jumped off on you to try to get the benefit of being able to speak to you about this. It's an extraordinary story. It's an extraordinary moment in history. It's one of these things that I think we, if we know anything about it, we look back on and have an argument about what it meant, and was it about individual rights? Is it about class war? All these sorts of things. I want to get to all of this, Lyndall, and we got time. We're devoting the whole show to you tonight. But before that, I want to talk to Lyndall Roper, the person who just seems to turn up at awards nights, ceremonies, whatever it might be, and just scoop them. The Holberg Prize, for example, the Kundal Prize. How does it feel, Lyndall?
1: Oh, it is completely overwhelming and kind of scary. I really was not expecting the Kundal Prize. I was at a banquet. They'd given me an envelope, but I hadn't opened it because I thought it was from the students and I thought I would read it later. So I really was very shocked. I think what is so extraordinary about this is that the Norwegian government has set it up, and it's affirmation of faith in the social sciences and humanities.

0: this. And it's just an extraordinary thing for a country to do, to say we want to honour the humanities and the social sciences. They just do this amazing show for a week where they celebrate humanities and social sciences. I mean, it's just great to be part of that.
1: So let's get to the subject of your work, or at least this particular aspect of it. So this, we are looking at a huge convulsion, really, in Western Europe. This is before the French Revolution, by some centuries, really. And one of the consequences of this is vast areas of the empire overturning rulers for a period of about 3 months. I mean, it's extraordinary when you think about this, the number of lives that were lost, the level of upheaval, the ideas that were in circulation here. So there's something very epic about this whole episode in history. And yet there you are undertaking your research on bicycle. Now, you go visit these places. I mean, that's a wonderful way to do it. It's an important part of your project. But why do it on bike?
0: Well, that was indeed how I started. I started just going from Frankenhausen, from Mühlhausen to Frankenhausen, and that was the route that the revolutionary leader and preacher, Thomas Müntzer, went when he went from Mühlhausen to Frankenhausen, where the final battle that he was involved in was fought. It's not the only battle. There were at least a dozen, depending on how you count them, there may be 20. But I thought, I want to retrace his steps. I want to see why did he go that direction? How difficult is it? And why, the first time he did it, did he turn off and go off in a different direction? I wanted to understand that, and I thought I can only understand that if I actually cycle it, because that's slightly faster than walking. It's probably somewhere between horse speed and walking speed. And I need to know what it was like to approach the battlefield, because the battlefield is on the top of a really high hill. I couldn't cycle it. I had to get off and walk up the last bit. And from there, you can see in every direction. It is the most astonishing place. And I needed to feel that place to understand why the battle was as it was.
1: Every revolt has a build-up. Let's go back to 1524. So this is the lead-up to the revolution. You mentioned the Reformation, which you had an interest in, but had those ideas gotten to the peasants themselves who would later revolt? What was the penetration of Reformation ideas at this point?
0: Well, we have to remember that this is the period when print has really come in. It's a new medium, and the Reformation is really using this in a way that's pretty unprecedented. And so what's fascinating is how peasants get hold of these ideas and how those ideas spread. And of course, one of the ways they do is women taking produce to market. It's women who take the eggs and the cheese and the hens to market and sell them. And it's in markets that people also sell print, where they sell pamphlets and where they talk about what they're selling. So that's one way in which ideas spread. Another way in which ideas spread is through preaching. And there are all these Reformation preachers who are going out and preaching in towns and then develop a name, and people will travel long distances to hear them. So these ideas, and when you think it's really new, these Reformation ideas, 1517, 95 Theses, Luther puts them up. But of course, that's not the Reformation. That's just the beginning. It's his writings of 1520 that really set the whole thing going. And by then, you suddenly get an explosion of print, pamphlets, and also of images. And you suddenly start getting a positive view of the peasant, the evangelical peasant, as the fighter for the gospel and for Reformation ideas. And that's all part of the mix.
1: So 1520, I assume you're talking about Martin Luther's pamphlet, The Freedom of a Christian.
0: Yes.
1: In that. What's in that specifically that is so incendiary?
0: Well, it starts out by saying a Christian is Lord of all and a Christian is servant of all. And it's a paradox. Mm. And so he talks about the freedom of a Christian, and he uses that word free And he would have known that that was a dangerous word to use because it immediately raises the issue of serfdom. And that's really the key to understanding the Peasants' War, because in the area where it started, there was physical serfdom. That is, your lord owns your body as well as you and you having to work for him. So that version of serfdom is what the peasants were rejecting. And then that spreads and it becomes a rejection of the whole feudal system, even in areas where there's not that kind of serfdom.
1: It's an important point to alight on, I think, Lyndall, because we use the word freedom quite a lot and we tend to use it in a very particular way. Correct me if I'm wrong here, by the way, or you see it very differently, but we tend to use freedom in the liberal sense of non-interference, a kind of, you know, something that, you know, sounds quite Hobbesian and then Millian and so on. The freedom I gather Luther's talking about here is freedom from bondage. That is the ancient sense of freedom, of not being a slave, effectively. Is that A, correct? And B, if so, does that give it a certain kind of currency or potency that perhaps is hard for us to understand, given the way that we throw the term around?
0: Well, Luther later claimed that he meant spiritual freedom and not fleshly freedom.
1: Which is also an ancient conception.
0: Yes.
1: Yes. The freedom from one's lower self, etc.
0: Yes, and what's so fascinating about Luther is he's one of the few theologians who doesn't buy into that in a big way. In his mature theology, he's one of the people who brings flesh and spirit together and is not denigrating about the body. So in this work, he does use that distinction quite a bit, and he certainly uses it later to argue that the peasants misunderstood what he said. But of course, it only worked as a really powerful pamphlet because it did touch off this understanding of it in relation to feudalism and in relation to serfdom. So he's having it a bit both ways, I think, there. What's really interesting is that free isn't a word that crops up all that much in Luther, but it doesn't crop up that much in the revolutionary leader and preacher and theologian Thomas Müntzer either. And that I wasn't expecting. And if you look for the word peasant in Münzer's writings, you'll hardly ever find it.
1: Oh, this raises the question I definitely want to ask you. So remind me if I don't, Lyndall, about how much of our understanding of this is us casting modern concepts back into a very different time and a place informed by the politics of our time and the way we see the world. So you have to remind me, that's your job, Lyndall.
0: Okay. Get to the end. You mean I can't answer it now?
1: Well, you can. Okay, if you think it's best to answer it now.
0: Yeah, I would, because I think that the problem is, I think you've put your finger on it. I think we come with our modern categories and then we don't quite hear what the peasants were saying. And for them, freedom and salvation is a group possession. It's not about individual freedom. It's about communities, and the word they use is Gemeinde, which is ambiguous as between parish and community. So for them, it's a collective possession. It's not about individual rights. It's not about human rights. And it's also about the idea that no one has the right to own another human being. So it's also really early on opposed to slavery. And here the role of theology is so interesting, because when theologians refute the peasants and say, oh, peasants, you've all got it wrong, you have to look at the Bible. Christ accepted the slavery and he lived in a slave society. So by saying, no, freedom is what Christ bought for us, he bought our freedom and he saved it. Us, by saying that, the peasants are also rejecting slavery. And I think that is a really interesting dimension of this. And what I think we forget when we link it all to individual freedom is that for them, it's an ecological vision. And maybe we need to come back to that later. But I think for them, freedom is also about creation being free for mankind. So it's the same word, free.
1: It's so beautifully put, and that is a really important bookmark, I think, for us to have. This idea that there's kind of a liberal reading of this and perhaps a socialist reading of this, but neither of which might have been recognisable to the people at in the thick of it, I think is fascinating.

0: And by the way, I'm speaking with Professor Lyndall Roper, Regius Professor of History at Oriel College at Oxford University, author of Summer of Fire and Blood, The German Peasants' War. She's my guest on LNL today to talk about that war and her work that's won, frankly, too many prizes to mention, so I'm not going to get into that. We've done that at the start of the show. So maybe let's start with some of the concrete, perhaps even quotidian things, Lyndall, the grievances that they had, you know, things that we might not even thought of, you know, the right to marry who you choose, the right to hunt, all these sorts of things. What were you think? What do you think were the really animating grievances here?
1: Yeah, I think it's the right to hunt. It's the idea that God created the birds in the heavens, the fish in the waters, the woods in the forests for mankind to use, so free for mankind. And therefore, the lords couldn't just claim a monopoly on them. I think that's a really important idea. There are all kinds of things like death duties. They're really angry about death duties. They're angry about being asked to do work for the Lord at inconvenient times, like do stuff when it's harvest time and it's really difficult. You can't do that. They're worried about things like manure. There's a whole host of features of their lives that they're very angry about and which they put into article form at about this time. So there are lots and lots of local peasant grievances, local articles, just like in the French Revolution when they start out and people write out their grievances. And if there's one thing that you're a lord that you should never do, and that is ask people to write down their grievances. That is not good.
0: I think we're learning that in democracy at the moment.
1: Yes.
0: tell me about this right to marry or the lack of a right to marry who you choose. What was going on there? What was the point of that?
1: The whole thing was that you could only marry someone who was owned by the same lord as you if you were a serf. And that's because if you married a serf who belonged to somebody else, then who's going to own the children? So it's all about how do you secure the next generation of labour? And after the Black Death, that's a real issue. So from the Lord's point of view, this is the way that you keep people on their farms and you stop them heading off to town or you stop them heading off to another lord who might give them better conditions. And as part of that, they also say that you have to get permission if you marry someone and you're free and they're a serf. So can I tell you a story? Because this is all very abstract, but what does that mean for an individual? And there's one amazing painter, and he's called Jörg Ratgeb, and his paintings are a little bit like Salvador Dali. If you could imagine Dali back in 1520, well, this is Jörg Ratgeb. All the people are sort of elongated as if they've just been stretched like elastic. And the paintings he does are quite extraordinary. So Jörg Ratgeb married a woman who was a serf. Jörg himself could have been a citizen of a town. He was free. And by marrying a woman who was a serf, he had to get permission and he tried to buy her freedom. And the Duke of Württemberg would not sell her. So that meant the collapse of Jörg Ratgeb's career as a painter, it would have meant, because his children would have been serfs. They would have been owned by the Duke of Württemberg as well. And that would mean they were dishonorable, that they couldn't be in a town and be his apprentices and journeymen and eventually take over the workshop. So there's no future for the artistic workshop once he can't get her freedom. It's a terrible situation to be in, and it means that he cannot stay there, basically. And what we know about Jörg Ratgeb is that he left Herrenberg, he went to Stuttgart, he became a citizen there, and then when the Peasants' War broke out, he was made one of the negotiators, but he swapped sides. He joined the peasants, and he became one of their leaders. And when the Peasants' War was over, he was hung, drawn, and quartered, we think.
0: I mean, it's quite a sacrifice. And you have foreshadowed who wins this war.
1: yeah, spoiler alert.
0: in doing that. But I think people have had time to catch up with the the end result. So that's fair enough. And I suppose this underscores

0: The idea of Reformation, isn't it? I mean, this is the point of Reformation in a way, was to say, sorry, there's a Christianity that you're violating here, that you're corrupting through the way in which you are enacting it.
1: Yes, and that, I think you're absolutely right, and I think that's why it's really important to understand this revolution as powered by dreams and spirituality. This is a religious understanding, which is saying there's a theological reason why serfdom is wrong. And that is, can I just read you their third article? Because it is just such an amazing formulation. And it goes like this, that Christ saved and bought us all free with his precious blood. The shepherd, just as the highest person, no one is accepted. Therefore, Scripture proves that we are free and want to be free. And there's this wonderful, we will to be free. We want to be free. Mm. It's a really powerful statement. And what it's doing is linking Luther's theological argument that lay folk should have the wine of communion, whereas before it had only been the priesthood who got the wine of communion.
0: Now, this is where the rubber hits the road, isn't it?
1: Yes.
0: Once you start denying wine to people.
1: Exactly. Australians understand that.
0: The fact that it's anchored in religion, I think you mentioned monastic orders, so on. I don't know if it's connected to this point or not, but the idea of brotherhood becomes central to this, that these are peasants who are a brotherhood. I'm interested in, I mean, I'd like you to tell me exactly what they meant by that, what the implications were, but also as a women's historian, what did that mean for women? Were they part of this brotherhood? Did they have a role within it? Were they bystanders to it, but beneficiaries of it? What's the relationship between all of these things?
1: I think that was the thing I found hardest when I was trying to understand the peasants. It is a very male revolt. There's just no two ways about it. And probably, I mean, it's unlike the French Revolution, where you really do have women acting as groups quite often and taking really major political roles. That's not to say that women don't act as groups in the Peasants' War. On occasions, they do. But the way it works is that it works from village to village to village, from community to community. So a village, and a village is a juridical entity as well as a settlement. And the way that it's defined is by its fence. It has to have a fence around it, and those fences are made of saplings. They're little fences, and you sometimes see them on 16th century woodcuts. And now I know what they are. So one community will meet, and they'll meet outside in a ring, in time-honoured fashion, usually under a linden tree, and they'll say, we're going to swear an oath of brotherhood. And of course, it's men who can swear oaths. Mm. That's a male thing. They swear an oath of brotherhood, and then they send to the next village and they say, we have sworn an oath of brotherhood, and we invite you to come to us to swear brotherhood with us. So it's a movement that spreads out by ripples, but it's also has an element of compulsion, because the rest of that runs, and if you don't come to us, we'll come to you. Mm. And one person added, and you won't be laughing.
0: Wow, so they had Hollywood scriptwriters even back then.
1: That's they certainly did.
0: Remarkable. Does that mean then that the role of women was just not there at all, or that it was like an adjunct role? I mean, you say it was a male revolution. I mean, who am I to dispute you? It seems hard for me to imagine, though, that it was purely a male revolution, as though women had no investment, no integration into it in some way, no views on it, no stake, I suppose. Did they have any role that was relevant?
1: Of course they did. You couldn't have had a revolution without women being engaged in it, because you can't leave a farm and go off for weeks at a time unless women are prepared to take it over.
0: Yeah.
1: And after the war was over, it's women who hide their menfolk. It's women who act as fencers with all the plunder from the convents and monasteries, and women who also join in attacking monasteries and convents. And I should say, we did some research on this just to find out how many convents

0: some monasteries were attacked in some way. And, you know, it was nearly 50%. It was 47%. Wow. I mean, this is an outpouring of rage against monastic institutions, really quite phenomenal. It made me rethink a number of things. I can't think about the Counter-Reformation in the same way ever again, now that I know this. So, yes, women are involved, but because it works so that one band is formed out of those first meetings of male assemblies, because it's males who are the political actors who group together and swear brotherhood. And then it's like a snowball. One place and then another place and then another place join. And the group becomes bigger and bigger and bigger. And it is thought of in military terms, and some of them draw up kind of military ordinances for their band. Mm. And that is a male thing, because being a soldier, defending yourself militarily, that is something that is strongly connected with being male. Men carry swords routinely, little dagger sort of things. Women don't. So that is a really quite significant feature of this, which is that it's got this military dimension from the word go. Not exactly military, but it's clear that it's going to involve standing up for things with weapons. And that does mean that women aren't involved in quite the same way. Mm. Although, of course, many of the grievances are theirs, though I have to point out that the one about marriage, that's not explicitly mentioned in the peasants' programme of the 12 articles, and it should have been.
1: That is really interesting, yeah. You're listening to LNL on Radio National. If you're wondering where David Marr is, you're not alone. I too am wondering, but I'm here in his stead. Waleed Ali is my name. You're hearing also the voice of Professor Lyndall Roper, Regius Professor of History at Oriel College at Oxford University. She's written a new book, Summer of Fire and Blood, The German Peasants' War. When I say new, it was last year it was published and it's won all sorts of prizes. But she's in Australia, so we've availed ourselves of the opportunity. Now, I think, Lyndall, you've spoken at length about the religious nature of this. I would even say the collective nature of this, you know, the brotherhood, the swearing of oaths, the fact that if you didn't swear the oath, then the oath would come for you one way or another. So let's get to some of the religious figures here and the preachers. You've mentioned Thomas Müntzer, who's a radical preacher, a Reformation theologian. We've mentioned Martin Luther. Let's start with Müntzer. Who is he? What does he do? Why is he important?
0: Oh, he's an amazing figure. He starts out, like everybody else, being very influenced by Luther, studies in Wittenberg, and then he starts to go his own way. And the thing about Müntzer is he must have been an absolutely amazing pastoral figure. He's got real understanding of people, and he disagrees with Luther on many issues, but there's one that I think is key, and that is, whereas for Luther, as we know, it's all sola scriptura, scripture is the only authority, it's just the word and not the tradition of the church. For Thomas Müntzer, scripture can be a dead letter, and what you need is the word of God speaking to you now, which you will hear if you undergo suffering. So it's a whole much more mystical religious outlook where dreams are really important. And so members of his congregation would tell him their dreams, and those dreams often have stuff about the Eucharist, about the wine and the bread, and they're really quite extraordinary dreams, and they're all noted down and recorded, and it's even said that he preached on the basis of these dreams. So you can imagine what that does. I mean, dreams are so strange, aren't they? And I think the way that Müntzer used them in his movement is really interesting. So he becomes really someone who understands the position of the poor and the excluded, and he's a very apocalyptic thinker as well. And he thinks that there's got to be real change and a different society must be ushered in, and Christ is about to arrive.
1: And he thinks about these things in a way that really separates him from Luther. I mean, we started this conversation talking about the Reformation having just happened and Luther's theses nailed to the door and so on. Luther becomes this figure. It seems extraordinary, if that's the starter's gun on this, if I may use that phrase, that Luther would end up on the opposite side of the Peasants' War. But does this come down to a theological difference between Münzel on the one hand and Luther on the other?
0: Oh, it's just such an interesting rivalry. I mean, they're very different, but yet they're very similar. That's what's really shocking. They both come from pretty much the same place. They both come from the hearts. They're similar people in that they're deeply charismatic and they're splitters. They divide people into good and evil. And the extraordinary thing is that for Luther, Münzer becomes the entire story of the Peasants' War. And there's this terrible way in which, for Luther, the war is not about the peasants. It's about Thomas Münzer, who is just an instrument of the devil. And so Münzer's attack on Luther's Reformation proves that Luther is right, because if the devil attacks you, you're on Christ's side. Mm. And you can see how that explanation becomes completely circular. And so in Lutheran tradition, the whole Peasants' War is understood in terms of Luther, and it's seen as this battle between two men. If you see it that way, you're just not understanding the Peasants' War at all. You're leaving out these five different modern-day countries. You're leaving out all the ecology, all the different preachers who were talking about serfdom, who understood peasants, who understood the land that they were fighting for, who understood peasant labour. These are all things which are a bit beneath Münzer's notice, I have to say, and they're certainly not things that Luther is interested in at all. So his version, which becomes the way in which the Lutheran Church sees all of this, is also about a limitation on Lutheranism itself, on the early Luther, because the peasants' ideas are all early Luther. That's where they all come from.
1: But that's what I wonder here. What exactly is Luther's theological problem with Münzer? Like, I can understand there's a political one, but if he's the devil, I mean, you'd expect that to be registered theologically. What was the exact problem?
0: The problem is that Münzer doesn't stick to the letter of Scripture. He thinks that God can talk to you directly.
1: So there's inspiration that intervenes.
0: Yes, and he's what Luther calls a swarmer. And swarmers are people who kind of have all this buzzing in their head and who are enthusiasts. And Luther says, I pray to God not to send me dreams. But of course, dreams are in Scripture. You can't really say that. And Luther is teasing. But he's very suspicious of dreams and about those who claim to be inspired by dreams or to interpret the dreams of others. Because, of course, that goes outside structures of authority. And Luther has a Reformation that he wants to control.
1: Also, it does move things ever so slightly in a fairly Catholic direction, doesn't it? Where there are things, there are forms of knowledge, inspiration, perhaps even call them unveilings or whatever, that sit outside the text. And if the whole point for Luther was the text, then I can see how we'd find that intolerable. Okay, I think we've mapped a lot of the atmospherics, some of the animating ideas, even some of the key figures. It strikes me, though, at this point, that we haven't actually got to the battle itself. How does it start? Who's killing whom, on what scale, in what way? I mean, take it away, Lyndall.
0: Well, we'll never know how many people were killed. Our best guess is probably somewhere between 70 and 100,000 people. That's 1% of the population in the area of the Peasants' War, and it's within the space of, what, 3 or 4 months. Mm. So it is very, very bloody. It's not just one battle at Frankenhausen. That's the one that everyone remembers.
1: And I want you to talk about that one.
0: There were about 12, 20 battles, and they're all different in terrible ways. There's one at Leipheim where it's where the Danube River joins with some other rivers. It's very swampy down there. And somehow the peasants got trapped there and the knights started coming at them on horseback and 3,000 of them were drowned. Just really shocking. So it

0: one battle after another, and I think that's to do with how many people you can supply. Once you get beyond 6,000 to 10,000 in your band, you've got a real problem about how you keep them all interested, because they've all got farms to go back to. So how you stop them being distracted and keep them on the march. And yet what you're doing is you're driving yourself to a point where you're going to have a pitched battle. And I think that's the fundamental tragedy of the Peasants' War. They can use convents and monasteries to supply themselves, which means that they don't have to alienate the local peasants by taking their stuff, which is what an army would usually do. They can get weapons because they've got money by melting down the gold and silver church objects, which they can then use to buy weapons with. They're a really well-financed movement. But as soon as they have a pitched battle with the lords, they are almost always going to lose, and it happens again and again and again. And when they fight defensively. So at Frankenhausen, this is what they did too. They put together all the wagons of plunder, and they form a circle with it, and then they defend those wagons. But of course, when the first cannon shots and musket fire happens, and people start getting killed, that's often when panic happens. And then people run away. And when you're running away, that's when it's very easy for knights on horseback to pick you off. And the fighting becomes very, very bloody, and you're at a much lower level, and a knight just can bring down the full force of their weapons on you. So where we have some of the skeletons, they have terrible injuries, which you can see on the bones themselves. And that's why in Frankenhausen itself, there's a thing that's today called the Blood Gully, and that's the hollow down which many peasants fled. And of course, it would have been full of blood because that's where the knights went after them and killed them.
1: If I'm hearing it correctly, then we're not talking about a French Revolution situation. I mean, the uprising in France, the what ultimately became the revolution and all the way through to its Jacobin phase, is a famously brutal affair. And they are just, I mean, the slaughter is extraordinary and ends up kind of eating itself at a certain point. This doesn't sound like that. This doesn't sound like it's a mass killing type of revolution. That's not what it's aiming at. Would that be a fair summary? And if so, you mentioned all the laying waste of churches and monasteries and so on before. Does that speak mostly to the brutality of the response?
0: You're absolutely right that they're not attacking people primarily. They're attacking things. It's not violence directed straightforwardly against the lords. But there was one atrocity which was immediately picked up on by the lords and which changes the character of the war, I think. And that was when 24 nobles were killed in pretty much cold blood by being made to run the gauntlet. And if you run the gauntlet, you're basically running through two lines of armed men who each strike blows on you so that in the end you die of exhaustion. Mm. And this happened in Weinsberg, and it was a very famous massacre. And it happened because a salt cellar noticed that the people who were meant to be guarding the castle were all down in town having a good time. I don't know whether you've ever been to a 16th century castle, but they must have been just so boring and so cold to be hanging out in. So no wonder they were down in town having a good time. But that meant that the peasants were able to occupy that castle, and then they went down into town and were able to capture the knights. And this was unheard of, that 24 nobles were killed in cold blood with their retinue. And that made people realize that this was not just an attack on the old church. It was an attack on the whole system of lordship. And that did change, I think, some of the lords' attitudes to what was going on. But of course, the lords had been violent against the peasants, and there'd been a massacre of peasants, which had happened shortly before. So no wonder there was this anger against the lords, and no wonder this being forced to run the gauntlet happened. But there were things that happened afterwards, like some of those involved in the massacre went into town nearby, Heilbronn, one of them wearing the count's hat. Another one boasted of having the fat of the count on her shoes. That's one of the women who was involved in the Peasants' War, a really amazing figure called the Black Hofmannin. So it was a deeply, deeply shocking event.
1: But then, so the brutality then of the response is not just confined then to those uprising. But it also spreads, right? So, because they've gone via various towns, they've sworn brotherhood with a whole lot of people. I mean, how comprehensive is this?
0: Oh, the violence is absolutely not commensurate. I mean, we're talking 24 nobles, and including their retinue, as compared to hundreds and thousands of peasants. It was just a very, very brutal response. And I think it was also disturbing for those on the Lord's side who were soldiers, because they were fighting an enemy that wasn't in a position often to fight back. And that you're meant to get honour and glory on the battlefield. This was not a battle that brought you honour and glory. It was just really shocking and bloody. And then after that, they do very public and very vicious retribution. They do punishment tours. So how that works, and again, it's really shocking because they wreak revenge basically on townspeople primarily, and they go from town to town. And how it works is they'll summon everyone to the marketplace. They'll read out the names of those they're going to execute. They make them stand in a ring and then they execute them. Or in Kitzingen, we know they blinded them. They blinded 63 people because they'd said they did not want to look on their lord. And so his response was, okay, you won't look on him. We'll make you blind. Mm. Just absolutely vicious kinds of punishment. And of course, they go for people in towns because they're easier to round up. But also, the lords don't own them. So they're not harming their own property.
1: Right. It's an ironic twist when you put it that way, isn't it? They ultimately lose. The peasants' revolt is crushed. You mentioned the Battle of Frankenhausen before. This is, I think we should say, one of a series of defeats. It's not the only one. But why is this one so significant?
0: I think it's significant because of the historiography, largely, because the way in which Luther manages to get control of this in print. He brings out Munzer's final letters, he brings out description of his death, and he's able to present it as being about Munzer. And that's the version that, interestingly enough, comes back out again in the work of Friedrich Engels centuries later. Because what does he do? He does a history of the Peasants' War, but he makes Munzer, in a way, the hero. He replaces Luther and makes Munzer and the Peasants' War the key event in the Reformation. And it's really interesting how he does that. But, of course, that's possible because Luther has told that story first and he's just turning it upside down.
1: I think there's something in you that respects that as a historian, am I right?
0: No! We have to have a different version of the Peasants' War, and that's what Lutheranism needs too. It needs to get away from the losses that it has. It loses its mystical dimension as a result.
1: Well, I want you to expand on this, actually. The Lutherans, if you like, win the war. The Lords win the war. But what are the consequences for Lutheranism itself?
0: Well, one of the consequences is that the Reformation is able to survive with the support of many lords. And one of the reasons why they support the Reformation, of course, is not the only one, but it's clear what wealth there is in convents and monasteries and what you could do with that wealth if you secularized them. So what you see in Saxony, in the electoral part of Saxony, in Hesse and in various other places, is that lords do exactly that. So someone like Philip of Hesse is able to set up a university, a hospital, you name it, by taking those revenues, taking the farms that monasteries and convents had owned, secularizing the lot and using the wealth for different purposes, because they've seen from what the peasants did just how much wealth there was and what you could do with it. So one legacy is that Lutheranism survives through making that alliance with secular power. But it didn't look straightforward because, of course, on the Catholic side, people said, well, it's all Luther's fault. We said from the very beginning, if you attack authority in the church, if you attack the authority of the Pope, you will unleash a general uprising. And look, that's exactly what has happened. So to begin with, it isn't clear that the Reformation will survive, and it is one of the extraordinary things that the Lutherans are able to do, which is to turn what could have been a disastrous series of things for them around and reinterpret it. But it isn't the end of these ideas. And we see them coming out in other ways. We can see them coming out in spiritualist Anabaptist movements, as we like to call them, in radical theologies. And what's so fascinating is that Anabaptists always talk about sisters as well as brothers. So I often wonder, was that because women said afterwards, hey, what about us? All of this brotherhood stuff, we're not having it.
1: Yeah. Well, sometimes you just update these things, don't you?
0: You do.
1: I mean, it's extraordinary the way you chart it. It makes me wonder things that I guess are imponderable, like had the Lords not won, does the Reformation exist? Does it just peter out? Do we have this split in Christianity? Is the Reformation something that begins as upheaval and does it end up just becoming effectively a conservative type thing? There are all these things that I think fall out of it. But I want to, before we finish, I want to bring you back to today and to yourself. You travelled across Germany as you did this. You were travelling around to celebrate the 500-year anniversary of this. This is a Germany that's been transformed not just by this war, but so many, including, of course, the Cold War, East Germany, West Germany. We've seen the rise now most recently of the Alternative for Deutschland, so the AfD, who I'm going to... I don't know if I can call them a neo-Nazi party, but let's just say there's overlap, there's simpatico. They do disproportionately well in the East. They're very interested in history. This is history. We've seen how the Soviets appropriated it. We've seen liberal tellings of it and so on. Is this part of the story of contemporary Germany and the ructions that it's currently experiencing?
0: Absolutely. It's absolutely at the heart of it. And that's why I wanted to go to as many events as I possibly could in the anniversary year. And I was really struck by the differences. So when I went to the former West, there, the Peasants' War is understood as the first declaration of human rights. It's seen as democracy, the birthplace of democracy.
1: Kind of vaguely Lockean.
0: Yes, it is. And there's a strong sort of 68 element as well. So you'll find many local memorials to the Peasants' War where a little local group will have decided we're going to build a monument to the Peasants' War and it will be alternative in some way. So there's a wonderful little one at Fettersheim where someone has written their sort of pro-peasant thing out of bicycle chain. It's just a really nice sort of, I'm going to commemorate the Peasants' War. Mm-hmm. Whereas in the former East, in the communist former East, it's very different. For the East German regime, Thomas Münzer was a really important figure. So there's something like 600 Thomas Münzer streets. He was on the 5-mark note. There are lots of sculptures of him everywhere, and they built the biggest painting in the world, 14 metres high, 123 metres long, by the artist Werner Tübke. It's a fabulous piece of art, and you should go and see it. And it's on the battlefield at Frankenhausen. So Münzer was really important, and they put a lot of money into him. And the reason, I think, is that Münzer is the guarantor that there is a different Germany, a socialist Germany with its own tradition of radical thought and socialism going right back to the 16th century. And this is a different Germany, and this Germany had nothing to do with the Nazis and nothing to do with anti-Semitism. And for some of the political leaders of the region,

0: regime, that's true in a sense. They were in concentration camps in Germany, many of them, some of them also in camps in Soviet Russia. So they had had an experience of suffering, and they did have a reason for thinking that they were a different Germany. But of course, that's not true for the population at large. So the population as a whole hasn't come to terms with the Nazi era in the way that that has been the primary historical focus of the former West.
1: Yes.
0: That is not the case in the former East, and there hasn't been the same coming to terms with anti-Semitism. So for the AfD, history is front and center of what they want to try and do. They want a new understanding of history, and they want an understanding of the good bits of German history, as they see it, a Germany to be proud of. I can see what the reservoir of grievance is that they're able to draw on. Mm-hmm. Because in this year, people in the West weren't interested in how the East saw it. They didn't see it as a national event, whereas in the East, it absolutely was. It was something they'd all learnt at school that they wanted to understand in a new way. And Thomas Münzer, of course, he has that same sort of populist demagoguery tone in his writings. If you look a bit, you know, sometimes it's he talks pinkapunk on the anvil. He has these sort of aggressive rhythms in what he writes. Luther does too, but it's quite striking in Münzer. And I'm astonished that neither in the West nor in the East was there an allergic reaction to this, which there should have been. So we need a critical coming to terms with Münzer, and we need people in the former East to be doing it themselves. They're sick and tired of being told what they should think, what they should feel, being told that they don't understand democracy, that they don't understand freedom. The AfD is taking this, of course, an entirely different and very worrying direction. One of the things that they're saying is that the Bauhaus, for example, is not German. It's global art. And immediately I'm hearing echoes of degenerate art and Hitler's view about degenerate art and the burning of much art. We don't know what the AfD will be like once it actually takes over, but I think these are worrying times, and I think what's needed is for East and West to really listen to one another and to really learn from one another, and part of that, I think, has got to be around the Peasants' War. At least that's a really good place to begin. And it's no accident that no one has written the history of the Peasants' War since 1990. It's been too hot a topic to touch. And that's why a number of us absolutely wanted to write about the Peasants' War this time.
1: And to great effect. And if what you're describing does come to pass, it might be actual reunification rather than takeover, which is, I think, the way that a lot of people in the East experienced what is called unification in the West. I love the thought that somewhere in there is the ghost of Martin Luther going, hey, remember me? I thought I won. Perhaps not. Lyndall, I could talk to you forever. Thank you so much for sparing an hour of your time.
0: Thank you, Waleed. It's a total joy to be able to be on your program, which I've always admired.
1: Well, on David's program, I'm just keeping the seat warm while he
0: frankly.
1: At least for now, yeah. Professor Lyndall Roper, Regius Professor of History at Oriel College at Oxford University. The book that is at the heart of all this is Summer of Fire and Blood, The German Peasants' War. It's published by Hachette, and Lyndall's also the first Australian to be awarded the Holberg Prize, considered the Nobel Prize of Humanities, and too many other prizes to mention. Our guest for LNL for the whole show. Our next program will feature Naomi Klein and Astra Taylor. They'll join me to discuss their new book, End Time Fascism. It's, I think we can say, a timely analysis of artificial intelligence and how it plays into the aims of the big four tech companies and also Christian evangelists alike. I sense a thread running through this week that may not even have been intended. That's tomorrow. I'll see you then.

0: Imagine you're a fly on the wall at the Dalai Lama's place in India. It's 1992, and the exiled Tibetan spiritual leader is there in the company of an American neuroscientist, Richard Davidson. They're talking together. Scientists often study depression, anxiety, and fear, the Dalai Lama says. And fair enough, right? There's a lot of human misery to understand. But looking at Dr. Davidson, he says, why not devote your work to the causes of happiness and compassion? It's a mic drop moment. What would we learn if we studied happiness and compassion? What if we experimented with enhancing these positive human qualities? The Dalai Lama's question has helped open up new areas in Western neuroscience and psychology. And these days, the science of compassion is a well-defined field.
1: The core qualities of compassion are courage and wisdom. I mean, that can take time and training.
0: Hello, I'm Meredith Lake, and in this episode of Soul Search, I want to learn more about compassion, what it is, and how we can cultivate it. James Kirby is a clinical psychologist and the co-director of the Compassionate Mind Research Group at the University of Queensland. Hello, James.
1: Hi, good to be here.
0: So tell me more about this. How did compassion become a scientific thing, so to speak?
1: That's right. It's been around for millennia, of course, and a whole range of different spiritual traditions being a central pillar, really. And I think you laid the backdrop perfectly. Back in those conversations between Richie and His Holiness the Dalai Lama, they really put a spotlight on these more positive qualities of human experience. And of course, there are others looking at it as well, but that put a real attention spotlight for a lot of us in Australia, New Zealand, UK, US, to examine how compassion and kindness and these sorts of things play out for us and can improve our quality of life.
0: You're a psychologist. That's your main field. Where do we see this kind of scientific approach to compassion cropping up? I'd imagine it's in quite a range of disciplines now.
1: Absolutely. So, I mean, some of it is using it clinically. So we might use compassion-focused approaches to help people who perhaps might be very self-critical and self-attacking of themselves. So one way to help with that is start to have a look at that a self-to-self relationship. And that's easier said than done. But so we'd spend a lot of time trying to progress and navigate that shift. So that's one way, of course. But another way is starting to have a look at how we can just increase social connectedness between people, how we can start to help bridge that divide that often pops up with the us versus them kind of categorization. So we can have a look at how compassion might be able to increase pro-sociality and try to connect people across divided lines. And so there are those aspects as well as trying to look at just how it develops naturally across time developmentally. So there's lots of different kind of angles and avenues as a psychologist you can examine compassion.
0: Fascinating. In a nutshell, if this is possible, James, like what are we talking about when we talk about compassion? Like what is it? Do you have like a working definition?
1: It's a great question. What I would do and a lot of us would do as therapists or just even giving a seminar on compassion is just ask people in the audience or in the chair beside you, when you think of compassion, what qualities immediately spring to mind? And there are many qualities that immediately spring to mind, things like empathy, kindness, sympathy, care, help, lots of different kind of qualities that kind of get brought into the spotlight. And those qualities will differ depending on the person's background, where they're from, as being key elements within compassion.

0: So it's sometimes hard to lock it down into one single expression because there are these other elements to it. But in the science, if we were to define it, we would define it as having a sensitivity to suffering in self or in others, with a commitment to try to alleviate and prevent it.
1: Mm. That connection to suffering is really important. And I mean, I'm not a linguist, but that is kind of the root of the word that we have now in English, isn't it? Like compassion, to suffer with?
0: Yes, yes. No, that's exactly right. So, you know, and that's like one of the key ways to distinguish compassion to kindness, for example. So kindness doesn't need suffering present. So we can be kind to people in our everyday life, do gestures and favours for them just to bring out more happiness and well-being and to show that we care for them and they matter to us. But compassion's always rooted in that suffering. And that suffering can be for all sorts of different things. It can be emotional type of suffering, physical suffering, perhaps resource-based suffering. So you might be without home or shelter or things like that. And of course, they can all be mixed in together as well.
1: Mm. So compassion and kindness are distinct, but how do you distinguish compassion and empathy?
0: Empathy we would kind of define more as being a skill, and it's a skill that we can use for different motivations. So when we think about empathy is about trying to perhaps understand this other person's perspective, and that's sometimes referred to as cognitive empathy. But there's also affective empathy, which is trying to put yourselves in that person's position again and try to understand their emotional experience. So that's what an empathic kind of approach or process would involve. And then that means once you've done that, you can do what you'd like with that information. So you've empathically bridged in, got a sense of what's going on, and then you can choose to do any sort of kind of action. We would suggest doing a compassionate kind of action, trying to help that person, but you can use it for other sources of motivation as well, for competitive motivation, to get one up over perhaps a rival or a competitor. You can use it to get someone to like you, go out with you, etc. So empathy can be used for different motivations.
1: It could even be manipulative in some cases, although hopefully not.
0: Oh, no, most certainly it is. I mean, like, just think about politicians, what they'll say to get votes. So empathy doesn't come with a distinct behaviour. Empathy is an informer we use to gather information, and we'll be better at being able to do empathy for those we know and are very close to. If you're trying to empathise with a stranger, that becomes very difficult because you don't know what they've gone through and you don't know their life experience because you don't know them and you don't know what they've gone through and how they're likely to react. But often it's not required either. You know, to be compassionate, you don't have to rely solely on empathy.
1: Mm. I'm fascinated by this cluster of things, really. We're already talking about intentions, behaviours, emotions, and compassion is something that kind of bubbles along in the mix of a lot of that, actually. Like, how important do you think emotions are? How do we navigate emotions and the pull we feel towards some people more than others?
0: Oh, that's really difficult. I mean, we don't talk about compassion being an emotion. We talk it about as being a motivation, as you were mentioning there, really driven by intent. My intent here is trying to address suffering and trying to do it in a helpful way. So we often talk about, you know, the core qualities of compassion we're trying to really cultivate here are courage and wisdom. Courage to move towards that which is difficult, and then trying to work with it in ways that will be helpful, wise. And that can take time and training. However, emotions will come along with that. And so, you know, as I'm trying to be helpful, I might feel some anxiety. I might feel some sadness or some anger over what's going on. Now, if we let that emotion run the show, often that will lead us to perhaps take actions that go against that intention. So it becomes very difficult. You're trying to tune into yourself and how you're going, which might require an element of attention placed inwards, so you can help regulate that and ground yourself. But as you progress further towards the person who you're trying to help out. So with compassion, we often talk about a flow. There's the compassion for yourself, compassion for others, and how you receive, or how are you able to receive compassion from others. And sometimes we're really good at the outwards, but not so good when we're the focus of attention. And yes, those emotions can come up along the way. And of course, if you feel like you need to rely on love or something like that in order to be helpful to another person, particularly someone very different to you, yeah, well, then your boundary or your circle will be kind of very small towards who's going to be within.

0: in that compassionate circle or not. So, you know, we try to move out of that emotion and more into the intention or motivation.
1: I'd love to come back to this whole question of self-compassion. I think it's something many of us find at least as challenging as compassion for others.
0: Oh, yeah.
1: But what you just said then is really important, I think, that we experience a limit to our love sometimes. We don't love every human on the face of the planet equally in practice, even if we have an intention to or a desire or an aspiration to, yeah. You know, on our best days. There are boundaries to our regard. From the perspective of someone who's kind of studied compassion, like, how do those limits show up, I guess? And how do we understand what that's actually about?
0: Yeah, I mean, that's the million-dollar question. There are many different factors, of course, but some of the work we've done, we kind of ask people to generate responses to vignettes where they'll have to do something to help them. They're in a distressing situation, but the person they're helping is someone that they know and that they like. That's one manipulation. The other manipulation is someone that they know but they dislike, and they have to write a sentence about why they dislike them or, you know, why they like them. Now, in the scenarios where it's always a liked target that you know, regardless of the situation, we're always willing to go out our way and help this person. So, you know, that's fantastic. However, when it comes to the disliked person, that willingness to help drops quite sharply. Now, when we put them in scenarios where we ask them just to be kind to them, that willingness drops to almost zero. However, if we ask them to be compassionate in a range of scenarios towards this disliked person, it drops, but it only drops to about 5 out of 10 willingness as opposed to zero. So it kind of indicates when people suffer, even when we dislike them, there's a recognition there that we don't like suffering and I might try to do something. Now, that's still much lower than 10 out of 10 willing to help. Some other work we've done has found that often it comes back to your sense of self-efficacy, which is this kind of sense of confidence that I could do something to help. Now, suffering can differ quite widely. And so there are some situations where you just honestly feel like, I don't know what to do. I don't know what could help. Now, we find if you feel in those situations a high sense of self-efficacy, when it's someone you dislike and know who's suffering, if you feel like, no, but I know I can help there, that'll be the strong driver to helping. So we know we can help, we can get in there. And you see doctors and nurses do this all of the time. But yeah, it's for those relationships that are strained or difficult, it becomes very hard to break down that boundary and start to generate compassion. That's no one's fault. It's just how it plays out.
1: We live now in very diverse communities made up of people from all walks of life, different socioeconomic classes, different cultural, religious, ethnic backgrounds. Mm-hmm. And that brings, you know, in lots of obvious ways, a huge amount of richness. And yet how to do that well is kind of front and center of our political debates right now, and front and center around a lot of dinner tables in this country too. Does our sense of difference constrain our sense of compassion?
0: No, it certainly can. Our biases and just time and things like this, there are a range of different factors that are immediately going to influence whether or not we show compassion outwards or not. I mean, just hearing a little bit of extra information about someone's past can shape whether or not you want to go out of your way and help this person or not. And that's important. You know, we've only got so much resource to give. And if you go back to trying to understand the evolutionary origins of it, often this kind of compassion was kind of reserved for kin. You know, you lived in these very tight kinship communities and you would extend that compassion to kin or to neighbours because you were both trying to support each other, particularly when you're on hard times. But as you've mentioned, you know, the world has become so much bigger and there's so much interconnectedness in many different ways. A lot of the time it's trying to, if you can, slow down the high-paced emotions. And so often you'll get these threat-based emotions that hijack attention. It can get us caught up into anger and all these sorts of things which kind of magnify the difference. And what we want to do is try to slow down that anger, try to get a bit more composed in the body, and that can open up the thinking mind a little bit more and try as best you can in those moments to connect to something more macro.

0: So where is something you can connect with? You know, when it comes to State of Origin, I'm not a big fan of the New South Wales friends I have. But then after Origin, bang, we're friends again. So I was trying to, but we're both like rugby league. And so maybe I can get to that level and get connection. But the idea is, how can you go up the rung, so to speak, to get some kind of felt sense of connection? And sometimes part of that we use as a way to hijack it quickly, it doesn't always work, of course, but hey, no one asked to be born. We just happen to be here, part of the flow of life, trying our best, right? And we have these tricky emotions that we all have and can experience. No one asked to have those either. And people can play them. And lots of different aspects of our culture will play them for not necessarily very wise purposes, more for power or control. And so that's no one's fault. That's just what we find ourselves in. But as best you can, try to disconnect from that driving emotion that propels it forward, and ground oneself and come back to, okay, we're both humans here trying our best. What can I do?
1: On ABC Radio National, Radio Australia, and with ABC Listen, this is Soul Search. I'm Meredith, and I'm speaking with psychologist James Kirby. He's from the University of Queensland and the author of a book called Choose Compassion. James, I'm really interested in this question of how to cultivate compassion and what, I guess, the experiments tell us about this. And look, I know you did some really interesting work with Dr. Charlie Crimston, about how to expand our sense of who we might act compassionately towards. Can you tell me about the work you did there, and what did you learn about kind of moral expansiveness?
0: Yeah, of course. So Charlie's an amazing researcher, and she developed this moral expansiveness scale, which kind of is a take on, Pinga Singer's moral circles and how expansive they are. So how many entities do we deem worthy of our moral concern? And Charlie developed this scale, which has a range of different entities. Those entities could be like your mother, a close friend, animals, so like chickens or dolphins, for example, but also mm-hmm. other prejudice groups. So that could be LGBTIQ plus communities. It could be perhaps a sick person from somewhere very foreign to you. To also villains, so like a murderer or something like that. And you're asked to place these entities within this bullseye kind of concentric circle. So at the heart is who you're most concerned about, and then it just goes out to the boundaries, to outside of the boundary of your concern. And of course, it always follows similar patterns where your close family and friends are, well, in-group members, so people of the same political persuasion as you and so on, are always more in the centre, and then it sort of goes out to animals, natural environment, and then out to the villain out on the very edges. And so work has been trying to look at what factors predict whether or not some of those entities that are more beyond our inner concern, so animals or the environment, which is really important as well, of course, with climate change, and also those people who perhaps have done not so nice things, how do we get them to be a focus of concern? But what we found was we gave a two-week sort of compassion training intervention period where people came to the university. I guided them through a range of different compassion practices, which kind of focused on mantras around, you know, maybe safe, maybe peaceful, these sorts of things. And so what we found at post-intervention 2 weeks, that your sense of moral concern increased for family members and revered groups. So these are like people you look up to. Whereas for the other entities, it remained the same. But then after a three-month period, thankfully, what we saw was a significant increase in moral concern for all entity groups. And that was the first time that we had been able to demonstrate that. It was kind of thought in some ways that that sense of moral expansiveness might be somewhat fixed. So here we can show, no, it can be a positive sum game where, yeah, we can, we've got opportunity and capacity to give care to more people. And we were able to get people to become more concerned of those, environment and the sick kid and the villain as well, which is really important, I think.
1: That's a fascinating set of findings. I'm interested in this idea that there could be a felt limit to how much we can care or how much we can act in a compassionate way. We can often worry about, can I afford to be compassionate, so to speak. Mm. And I know you've done actually a number of studies around

0: around that fear, if you like, of compassion and its cost, including another one involving some young kids. I think they were 4-year-olds and puppets. Which already delights me. I'm like, this is not how I imagine psychological research, but I'm thrilled that this is how it can look. Can you tell me what you found and what you learned in that case?
1: Yeah, of course. So we're always trying to look at how to detach from that zero-sum or very competitive focused motivation into a compassionate one, and it's very difficult. And in this experiment, we tried to really look at that competing motivation between compassion and competition, where we would have a kiddo, a 4- to 5-year-old, who would have to complete a task. There would be like a puzzle or something like that. And we would have a puppet complete the exact same task. And so they would be parallel to each other. And we'd give an opportunity for the child and puppet to get to know each other and so on. And children at that age do kind of interact with puppets like an independent agent. Anyways, so they complete this task alongside, and we give the instruction that if you complete the task within a certain time frame, you can win a sticker. And kids at that age love stickers, so it's a really wonderful currency for them. And what we do is we either give the puppet enough pieces to complete the task or not enough pieces. And the child at that point, they'll either have a lot of pieces, and so they can just freely give it across, or limited pieces. So if they were to give some pieces, they couldn't complete the task. They'd be sacrificing. So that's the cost part. And so what we wanted to see and what we were most interested in when it comes to compassion is what would happen when the puppet didn't have enough pieces and what the child would do with their pieces and would they sacrifice. Now, when they had ample resources, children just freely gave the pieces immediately. And in fact, they could even tell in advance. They would look over and go, oh, they haven't got enough. And there's immediately, and you're just like, oh, wow, this is great. And so when there's no issue on resource constraint, kids are just brilliant. They'll just help straight away. But as soon as they have to give up some of their pieces so that they can't complete and get the sticker, the kiddos never helped. They never shared. They really wanted the sticker. I mean, some of the kids would go to the experimenter, or do you have other pieces? And I think that's really brilliant, asking for more. But yeah, I mean, there were lots of other variations to that experiment we've now done to have a look at it. And what we find is the only manipulation that tended to make any difference was as soon as the child finished the task, and if we gave them their sticker immediately but still gave the puppet more time to go, kids would then pick up a piece out of their completed puzzle and give it to the puppet. So, yeah, when we get caught up in the game or the competition, we find it very hard to give up or sacrifice or help another. And, again, it's just how we're sort of programmed, I suppose.
0: I wonder what that means for how possible is it then to resist zero-sum thinking, a competitive mindset, and extend compassion potentially at some real cost. When you survey the kinds of studies that are happening in your field, do you see that as an open possibility, or is that just kind of wishful thinking for a humanity that actually doesn't exist?
1: Oh, no, not at all. If anything, humans are ridiculously compassionate. It's so remarkable what humans do on a day-to-day basis, and it's never really reported about so much in the news. I mean, like every second day, a human in Australia is giving up a kidney for someone else. That's remarkable. I mean, giving up one of your organs to save another person's life is extraordinary. The amount of people who engage in blood donation, for example, there is just so much compassionate action daily in our lives. You know, we set up communities to help others who have fallen on hard times as part of our welfare system. That is brilliant to have communities that are so focused on that. So, yeah, when you go looking, you can find countless examples of compassion and action for all different types of groups and entities and people.
0: But, so how do we grow in that? How do we, you know, not just look around and go, oh, there are good people doing great things. How do we grow and become perhaps more compassionate? I mean, you spoke about self-compassion earlier. I wonder if that's part of the mix. What have you found helps, I guess, enlarge our moral vision for one another?
1: Yeah, I mean, there's so many different layers you could operate at. So if you wanted to get individualistic, yes, you could focus on the individual and try to develop it within them. But you can also easily pull some levers at systems levels to try to get compassionate action more helpful.

0: So just giving more time to clinicians will enable them to be more compassionate to their patients, for example. You know, the same within education. If you've got more staff available, they'll be able to be more compassionate to the children. But of course, with a lot of budget cuts and so on, that puts, you know, barriers in the way of trying to help. So you can shift at systems levels, but you can also shift at the individual. One of the things is you have to be wanting to do this. So you can't really mandate people. You must come in and be more compassionate. I mean, that would be an interesting thing to do. There's only one place in the world where I know that's happening, and I'm actually going there in December. That's in Denmark. There's a hospital there. They're actually training every single member of that hospital, 3,400 staff, in an 8-week compassion training intervention. That includes all doctors, nurses, kitchen staff, cleaners, anyone in that hospital, they'll complete it. So it'll be interesting to see how the rest of that plays out. But a lot of the time it's kind of like self-initiated. So yeah, you can voluntarily and by choice enroll in some of these compassion programs. There's also stacks of, you know, free compassion sort of guided meditations and so on available online that people can search out themselves. But it's slow and gradual. It takes time.
1: You mentioned mindfulness, and we began this conversation, James, by talking about the Dalai Lama. I know there's a very significant collaboration now over years, really, between religious folks of all types and, you know, different academics, whether it's in psychology or neuroscience. How important or otherwise do you think it is to have people from those different backgrounds and sources of insight working together on this? Or is it kind of mission creep in either case?
0: No, I think it's great. I mean, I obviously am somewhat biased in my kind of response, because it's put a spotlight on some core human qualities that we really hadn't spent a lot of time trying to understand and unpack. You know, and if you really want to have an impact on some of these misery factors, I think it was the term you used earlier, with things like depression, anxiety, you really have to look at these really important qualities of kindness, compassion, empathy, and how we can be using these things to help develop better mental health and well-being, not only for individuals, but for society. So I think there's a great deal to learn from a whole host of different spiritual traditions who have set practices and so on that you can use and examine scientifically in sort of forgiveness kind of teachings and compassion teachings and so on. But yeah, it can be tricky at times, because you're wanting to see or hoping to see outcomes and you don't get them. You get really disappointed. I remember in one study we did, which was like a compassion competitive kind of study again with adults, and they'd have all these, we put them into two fictional countries, Lindithia or Nashaland, and they have all this Lego, and we said you had to put the Lego pieces together in this particular order, and that constituted a piece of food, and you have to try to create as much food as you can within this 5-minute period to help kids who are starving. So it was a pretty ambiguous instruction. We didn't say exactly where these kids were or how the food pieces would be used. It was just you had to do this. And what I'd hoped was, if we did a compassion meditation just before the exercise, the experiment, people would be more willing to help out in the experiment themselves, because one of the countries would have a lot of Lego pieces that are useful to make the food, whereas the other group would have very few pieces, so they could only make a little bit. And so if they shared their resources, it would lead to more food. So I was hoping that compassion meditation would prompt them to be thinking about this, but it did absolutely nothing. So I was like, oh, great. So here I've dedicated all my life to studying this and still nothing. So there can be a bit of that. But importantly, what we did another variation of it where we just put a confederate in the experiment. So there's someone who's in on the study. And this confederate would say, hey, I don't think that other group have a lot of useful pieces. What if we shared our pieces? And we gave them a series of prompts each minute. And then that did lead to sharing behavior and more pieces being made. So sometimes it's just a little prompt is all you need. You kind of go into the task, you're kind of narrow visioned. I just got to get to this goal. I got to get this sorted. But just someone else kind of interrupting and going, oh, hey, had you thought of this? Can be all you need sometimes to get that action occurring.
1: You researched this and have done so over many years. What aspects of compassion would you like to see researched next?
0: Oh, yeah, wow. Okay. That's a great question. There are so many different parts, but I mean, for today, what I'm really interested in at the moment is trying to create in a series of experiments where we make the type of suffering very unpredictable. And so you'll come across a particular person, could be from different age, different culture, different emotional pain, you know, so it's unpredictable. And then we give the person a chance to be compassionate. And then we vary the response where the person is either very grateful for the help and it's been helpful, or they're kind of told you to get lost, leave me alone, you've been annoying. And so trying to get that feedback loop in, and then starting to see how people go with reflecting on, oh, okay, well, my compassionate actions just then didn't really match what that person was needing. And so if we can do a part of our training, give multiple opportunities to kind of fail safely with compassion, but use that as a training opportunity to reflect on, okay, what might I need to say differently? How might my tone be? What might my body posture or nonverbals be? Because there's not one kind of clear compassionate response. There are many different ways of showing compassion. But a lot of the time when we're doing compassion interventions, it's meditating on specific mantras, then it's like, now you've got it, off you go. But of course, compassion's interactional, and the other person might not just be in a position of wanting it at that point, and they might tell you to get lost, so to speak. And it's like, well, how do you deal with that? How do you reflect on that? Do you approach again? Do you modify? And so we've got a virtual reality paradigm at the moment where we've got a couple of these kind of experiences set up, and we're trying to get people to not only do this in unpredictable situations, but then rank how they thought they went with their compassionate action, and then have another go. So making it a little bit playful as well, going, hey, listen, sometimes we try, but for whatever reason, the other person doesn't want it at that point, and that's okay. That doesn't mean it was a failure of your compassionate intent. It just means that at this point, for whatever reason, this person wasn't ready, and that's okay.
1: Something to be said for continuing to turn up for one another, isn't there?
0: That's right, exactly. And also giving yourself, you know, a little bit of leeway too on learning, okay, well, maybe different responses will be needed in different situations. I know the things I do for my son don't always work with my daughter.
1: Hence the need, I suppose, to continue exploring, understanding this fascinating and really essential way of being human. James, thank you so much. You've really opened up what compassion is and what it might involve. I'm so grateful to you.
0: No pleasure. Thank you so much, Meredith, for having me.
1: Dr. James Kirby is a clinical psychologist and the co-director of the Compassionate Mind Research Group at the University of Queensland. His book, if you'd like to read it like I did, is Choose Compassion: Why It Matters and How It Works. You can find a link to it on the Soul Search website. It is Meredith Lake here with you on ABC Radio National, exploring in this episode the science and spirituality of compassion. There are all kinds of barriers to compassion in our world, but as James said, examples everywhere of compassionate action. And some of those might be fostered or motivated in a religious context or community. Terry Ayling is a spiritual chaplain currently working in aged care. He's also the national lead of the Charter for Compassion in Australia. Terry's speaking with Soul Search producer Rowan Salmond.
2: Hi, Terry.
3: Hello, Rowan. Good to be with you.
2: What is the Charter for Compassion? What work does it do?
3: Well, the Charter for Compassion is part of a global movement. Mm. It began with the writings of Karen Armstrong, a British theologian, who in 2008 won the International TED Awards. And as part of her prize, the TED organisation worked with her to help her dream for a more compassionate world become true. And so Karen, together with about 100,000 other inputs through the TED organisation, gathered together a council of conscience, it was called, including people like the Dalai Lama and other religious leaders from Abrahamic and other traditions, and they shaped the words of the Charter for Compassion. And the gist of the Charter for Compassion is the golden rule. which we find in many religious traditions in different languages. Don't do anything to anybody you wouldn't want done to yourself, or do unto others as you would have them done to you. So Karen's vision was to put compassion at the centre of our lives. So the Charter for Compassion in Australia, connected with the deep dreaming of First Nations people, is a deep dreaming for Australia as a continent for compassion.
2: And why is compassion so important? Like, why does it need a charter?
3: Well, a charter is really, I guess, a set of words that help us understand why compassion is important, what it looks like, how it's fundamental to the nature of our lives individually and together, and how it can help to shape a world where everybody belongs and suffering is met with loving kindness and a desire to alleviate suffering.
2: Hmm. How would you define compassion as a virtue that is of such importance?
3: Well, I think compassion, as I said, is expressed in many religious traditions in the ways that I described. Paul Gilbert, the founder of compassion-focused therapy, described compassion as the courage to enter into the reality of the human experience. The courage to enter into the reality of the human experience. Somebody else described compassion as courage with an open heart. And often people don't kind of really understand the difference or the nuance between sympathy, empathy, and compassion.
2: How would you define those things differently?
3: Yeah, well, I was actually greatly helped in this because one of the things that I did in the Whit Sundays as the Uniting Church tourism chaplain is I was also the school chaplain at Hamilton Island State School with about 40 children in it, and the Hayman Island State School with about 8 children in it. And we were having a conversation at one stage about the work of the Charter for Compassion, and this little girl said to me, "Oh, so sympathy is with your head. Empathy is with your heart and compassion is with your hands." So what we see is compassion is the innate desire to alleviate the suffering that we see in another. It starts firstly with noticing the suffering of others, which we might kind of describe as sympathy in a way. It involves feeling deeply with the other, which we might describe as empathy, but then taking action.
2: And how do different religious traditions sort of inform your approach to compassion?
3: Well, I refer to myself as interspiritual because having grown up in the Christian tradition, that's the language and there are the images and stories that inform my own faith. But I see in that story a commonality with other religious traditions. So with my Muslim and Islamic friends, their whole understanding of Allah is of compassion. And for our Buddhist friends, of course, they're acutely aware of suffering, and compassion in a myriad of ways is their antidote to the suffering that's inevitable in the human condition. So, you know, whether we're looking at science or a secular response when we're walking down the street and we see somebody fall over in the street, or whether we're talking about its perspective from a religious tradition, compassion is the virtue that arises. And unless there are blockages to our compassion, it's our natural response to alleviate the suffering that we see in others.
2: I mean, I asked that question because, you know, you've already brought up suffering in relation to compassion. Christian ideas about suffering, there's a sense that you take suffering on yourself, perhaps, in the process of relieving suffering in somebody else, whereas a Buddhist understanding might be a little bit different, or am I off track with that?
3: Yeah, look, I think sometimes people describe the term compassion fatigue. That is, like, if we're caring for other people all the time, that compassion depletes us. But with the Charter for Compassion, we would describe that as empathic distress, because what actually happens is that we then, rather than responding to the suffering of another, we're actually

0: entering more deeply into our own suffering, and that engagement with our own suffering when we're suffering with others is what actually kind of depletes us.
1: It's what costs you.
0: Yeah. And you know, I think for Christians and for me personally, the story of the historical Jesus and his suffering on the cross, it was a compassionate act. It wasn't a resignation to the suffering in the world. It was a realization and a surrendering over. And my sense is that that Jesus story, that powerful story, informs the way that I, as an interspiritual care practitioner, would see my work. It's about not resigning to the suffering in the world. It's not becoming immersed and overwhelmed, but it's becoming truly present to the suffering of another, the noticing, the feeling deeply, but then the desire to do something to alleviate that suffering.
1: Mm.
0: Practical action.
1: Mm. You have a role, you know, working in aged care and end-of-life care.
0: Mm.
1: But I'm curious about what, you know, because you find chaplains in prisons or in schools,
0: mm.
1: What do those have in common, and you know, how does compassion factor into that work?
0: Mm. Well, look, I think most of my chaplaincy work has been in hospitals and hospice settings, working particularly with people at the end of life. And I've just had the profound experience of spending the last month with my father, who died on Monday.
1: Oh, I'm so sorry,
0: and,
1: Terry.
0: Well, he's, it was, yeah, it's of course sad. We have his funeral tomorrow, which I'm conducting.
1: Mm.
0: But to be present with him and to experience, you know, the sharing of stories, the sharing of faith and hope, the things that were meaningful for him, it will help me to deepen my experience working with dying people and aging people, because often when people are sick or dying, it kind of drags us in. You know, we may not have the courage to enter into those experiences. So I think one of the skills that I've kind of developed over my career is a sense of being present, slowing myself down to connect deeply with the other and to listen deeply to what's happening for them, where their suffering is,
1: mm.
0: and what might be an appropriate way to alleviate their suffering.
1: Mm. You say listen deeply.
0: Yes.
1: What does that entail? Because this, I think you're talking about compassion almost as a sense of presence, being present and really present.
0: Mm.
1: But how does one do that when faced with obvious suffering?
0: Well, I think it also, you're right, it is about presence, but it involves a kind of a mindfulness as well about what's happening in us. So if I'm going to be truly present to the suffering of others, I need to be attentive to what's arising in me that might be a blockage to that. And if you like, be mindful enough to gently park that on the side so that I can return to a sense of presence for the person that I'm there caring for. The listening, like the presence, is not just a physical exercise. It's actually listening beneath the words, if you like, and beyond the words, to what's really the deepest need or the deepest hurt of the other people. And I think our First Nations people, which the Charter for Compassion has a really deep commitment to listening to, that's where the notion of deep dreaming, Australia, a continent for compassion, one of the terms they use for that is didiri, a deep listening, not just with our ears, but with our whole selves.
1: Mm. Terry,

0: I confess I worry that compassion is maybe not particularly in vogue today. Mm. It's sort of seen as like maybe soft or naive.
1: Mm.
0: How do you respond to that?
1: Yeah, I think with the Charter for Compassion, we see that there's a kind of a bit of an image problem. Compassion is often perceived, perhaps particularly amongst men, as a sort of a soft thing. But compassion actually involves a great deal of courage. You know, Martin Luther King, the great social justice advocate who was assassinated, was a man of compassion. Nelson Mandela, who spent 27 years in a prison in South Africa, was a wonderful exemplar of what compassion looks like. Jesus on the cross. And none of those people or none of those journeys are soft. It takes a great deal of courage to enter into the reality of the human experience. There's nothing soft about compassion. Sometimes people have seen kindness and compassion as kind of similar things. But I think kindness is, you know, what we expect in our day-to-day life. And we can be kind to people. In that sense, it is a part of compassion. But somebody recently described kindness as sort of the gateway drug into compassion. So, you know, that may not be a helpful term. But, you know, we see compassion as involving courage. It involves an honesty. You know, in terms of the Charter for Compassion, we see that compassion involves dealing with difference without losing our humanity. And so in a very polarized world, there is a need to have a conversation, and there's wisdom in each of the perspectives of those conversations. And together, we can work ways to move forward together. And I think there's never been a time in our recent history where the need for compassion is more important.
0: Mm. We've been using a lot of religious language to talk about this in this conversation.
1: Yes.
0: And I'm curious, you know, in your work, you must meet people from all kinds of spiritual backgrounds and practices. And
1: yes.
0: How do you unpack this work and, you know, a phrase like the reality of human experience for someone who maybe isn't, you know, capital R religious? How do you express those ideas to someone with a background like that?
1: Mm. Well, I guess my own kind of journey through ecumenism and multi-faith work and interfaith work into what I would now call interspiritual work is kind of connected with the fact that many people no longer, certainly a lot of young people, are no longer aligned with mainline religions. Mm. And in many ways, Australia is already a compassionate continent. There are amazing things happening in all religious and secular traditions around suffering, particularly at times of disaster, you know, and when there are horrific events like we had in Bondi or the Christchurch, you know, there are all sorts of wonderful compassionate responses. So I think people get, in a sense, if you name it what it is. And I guess for me, compassion and the work of the Charter for Compassion has been an opportunity to continue, you know, what I see as a spiritual work with, you know, absolute authenticity, because I see it resonating with religious practice, spiritual practice, and the nature of being human. So, you know, in that way, I'm much more confident about the capacity for language around compassion and expressions of compassion to carry us forward than I might be about using any particular religious language.
0: Hmm. You've spoken very eloquently about, you know, how compassion is a natural response. And I'm interested in what makes you say that. What do you see around you that gives you that hope?
1: Well, the Charter for Compassion has been signed by over 2 million people globally. It has about 4,000 partners internationally in hundreds of countries. They're doing immense work. But one of the best examples that we have within the work of the Charter for Compassion is the Compassionate City of Ballarat.

0: Ballarat. In 2019, the City Council signed the Charter for Compassion and said we want to become a more compassionate city. So in that city, the Compassionate Ballarat Group are working with young children and school-aged children and young people to express what compassion would look like for them in their Seeds of Compassion project. They're working with CEOs around compassion in leadership. They're working in the interfaith community with interfaith harmony events, but also Ballarat is a city that's been affected very deeply by religious and sexual trauma. And so Dr. Lynn Reeder, who's a part of that steering group there and was the former national lead of the Charter for Compassion in Australia, she has done some amazing work in collective healing. She also facilitates an Australian Compassion Scholars Forum. So that's one city amongst 400 or 500 throughout the world, a local example of how compassion can move from a local personal virtue to something that engages institutions and even whole communities. And for us, that's a great sign of hope about the sorts of things that could happen as Australia becomes a continent for compassion. And we have some very pressing, of course, social issues, and compassion is attentive to those hurting places. You know, we have social isolation, we have 9 people every day deciding to end their lives through suicide. We have domestic and family violence. We have a breakdown of social cohesion. And the antidote to those things are the practical acts of compassion where we notice the suffering of others, feel with them, and take practical steps to do something around that. And that's something we can do as individuals in every moment, in every day, as well as communities, faith communities, city councils, you know, community groups. So that gives me hope.
1: Well, Terry, thank you so much for taking the time to share your experiences with me and for trying to make the world a more compassionate place. Thanks for being on Soul Search.
0: Thanks, Rowan. We appreciate it. Thank you.
2: Terry Ayling is a spiritual chaplain and the national lead for the Charter for Compassion in Australia. For the last 4 decades or so, he's been working in a range of spiritual care positions, including tourism chaplaincy and palliative and aged care. He was speaking there with Soul Search producer Rowan Salmond. Earlier on in the show, you heard from Dr. James Kirby, the co-director of the Compassionate Mind Research Group at the University of Queensland. He's the author of a book called Choose Compassion, Why It Matters and How It Works. And it was fascinating to hear from him about some of the experiments that he's run as a psychologist to understand what's involved in cultivating compassion. 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Just add Soul Search to your favourites. That way you'll never miss an episode. And if you'd like to hear more conversations like this, you might enjoy our episode on the science and spirituality of mindfulness, or the one exploring the idea of deep listening that Terry mentioned. I spoke to Miriam Ungunma Bauman about Dadiri a couple of years ago now, but you'll find a link to it on our website in the notes for this episode of Soul Search. For now, big thanks to Rowan Salmond and Hong Jiang for producing today's show. I'm Meredith Lake, and I'll catch you for Soul Search again next time for a little trip to rural Kentucky to reflect on the environmental vision of the late Wendell Berry, the American writer and farmer who cultivated affection for all things. That's next time on Soul Search on ABC Radio National and ABC Listen. I'll catch you then.

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2: Hi, this is David Rutledge. Welcome to the Philosopher's Zone. We're currently in an age of technological development that can often seem unprecedented. AI is very, very new, and it's throwing up questions that feel very, very new. What's going to happen to our jobs? Is the technology going to make us more productive? Is it perhaps going to free us from work altogether? And if it does, what on earth are we going to do with all that free time? But it turns out that we've been asking versions of these questions for a very long time. And one of the places that people have repeatedly turned to for answers is ancient Athens. The ancient Athenians have long been imagined as having enjoyed something that automation might eventually give to all of us, freedom from labour, and therefore the time to participate in politics and to pursue philosophy and culture and live what we might call a genuinely flourishing human life. Now, whether or not that's an accurate representation of ancient Athens and how well ancient Athens really functions as a touchstone for some of the issues that attend our current technological moment are all discussed in an excellent new book by my guest this week. Automated Athens, Ancient Greek Ideals in the Early Age of Automation, traces the idea of automation as a route to human freedom from ancient Greek philosophy through some very interesting 20th century thinkers, including the cybernetics pioneer Norbert Wiener and the almost forgotten automation enthusiast Alice Mary Hilton, and asks why the dream of a technologically liberated democratic society has proved so persistent and so elusive. And of course, we're now having that dream all over again, perhaps more vividly than ever in the age of AI. Michelle Kennelly is Associate Professor in Communication Arts and Sciences and Classics and Ancient Mediterranean Studies at Pennsylvania State University. Your book begins with a very interesting claim, which is that people have been linking the idea of automation with a certain idea of ancient Athens for much longer than most of us realise. Why has Athens provided such a powerful and such an enduring image for thinking about machines?
3: Well, I think it's largely because new technologies of all sorts disorient. So we're desperately seeking orientation, and we cast about for antecedents, precedents, models, even anti-models that might guide us through the new, that might help us shape our values and vocabularies and demands, and hoped for outcomes. So I think partly it's that desperation to find something we can grab onto that has happened before that can help us chart a path. But why ancient Athens in particular? I think really we have to start with just this general fact that by invoking ancient Athens in any context, one annexes or attempts to annex all of its cultural authority. It's the purported origin place of democracy, of philosophy, of rhetoric, of tragedy, of comedy. And all these words come to us from ancient Greek words. So almost invariably, to make some sort of analogy between ancient Athens and X is to elevate and ennoble X. But I think the Athens and automation connection comes from the belief that automation will diminish or entirely do away with work. And the idea is we've been so culturally conditioned by capitalism and Christianity to work, work, work, to give us purpose and to keep our hands from being idle, that we won't really know what to do with ourselves when labor is lifted. But there was a culture before capitalism, before Christianity, that might offer us a model of how to live and what to value other than work. And that is ancient Athens. So elite Athenians and elite visitors to Athens, whose writings we still have, did not think very highly of work or of workers, because working pulled one away from what was thought by those folks to be the highest human activities, thinking and acquiring self-knowledge. For most post-Socratic philosophers, civic participation ranked lower than philosophizing, but we, of course, have abundant evidence from democratic Athens that participation in the business of the polis, of the city-state, was expected of everyone. And insert the big footnote here that by everyone, I mean those included in the demos, which was a pretty circumscribed group of people. More on that in a minute. And that kind of participation was highly valued. So labor was being done in ancient Athens, though, of course. Who was doing it? Well, you have involuntary workers, that is, enslaved people, who were regarded as ensouled property, as Aristotle infamously put it. You had free women running households and not usually allowed to go far outside of them. And then you had all sorts of artisans and craftsmen making shoes, shields, ships, what have you. And those sorts of people were excluded from political life. Or in the case of artisans, elite writers like Aristotle thought they ought to be because they're too busy working with their hands. And it's keeping them from thinking about what Aristotle would consider to be more important matters. So just to sum it up, the thinking is, one, automation is going to liberate us from labor. Two, that ancient Athenian patterns of living show us what we can do when we don't worship work. We can think, we can plumb our own depths, we can devote ourselves to public life, we can do creative writing, so on and so forth. Third, we can top ancient Athens because we won't need to enslave people or confine women to the home or artisans to their workshops to do the tasks that hold us back from active civic engagement and playwriting and philosophizing. Machines will do that work. And automation discourse in the 1940s to the 1960s very much does not shy away from referring to machines as slaves.
2: Do you think that today's tech bros, or maybe the tech bros of the mid-20th century or the late 19th century, we can go as far back as we like, I guess, do you think that these people actually had a sophisticated historical understanding of ancient Athens, or were they just appealing to a sort of myth?
3: Well, I think their vision of ancient Athens does tend to traffic in exaggeration of the good things and omission of the bad. So, for example, there's a tendency to believe that all ancient Greek people, but ancient Athenians in particular, hated work and didn't do it. And that, of course, ignores the fact that there were working poor in ancient Athens who were fully enfranchised, who participated in civic life. So to say that all ancient Greeks hated work and didn't do it is to exclude the working poor. And Aristotle, in fact, called democracy the rule of the poor. So I think it's a pretty self-serving argument on behalf of very well-placed socioeconomically wise people to ignore that fact. There's also a tendency to believe that all ancient Athenians were incredibly eager, informed, thoughtful participants in their democracy. That's probably not 100% true. And there's also a tendency to ignore Athenian imperialism. There might be mention of enslavement, as we were just talking about, or maybe gender inequality, but there's not really ever mention of Athenian imperialism, as if it was only kind of this inward-looking place where neighbors were trying to figure out how best to talk to and learn from and listen to one another. And there wasn't just war being waged constantly and taxes being levied and the like.
2: One of the central characters in your book is Norbert Wiener, who's commonly thought of as the originator of cybernetics. Very interesting character. Tell me about him and what he's doing in your book.
3: Sure. Well, he was a child prodigy and a polymath, and his dad identified his child's talents very early on and set about teaching him a variety of languages, including ancient Greek, and sort of shepherding little Norbert through school. Norbert went through college at a very young age. He ended up getting a PhD in philosophy, but he ended up at MIT as a mathematician. And while he was there, he was part of a crew of people doing all manner of research about sort of dynamic interactive systems. And they were really unable to come up with a name to describe their fascination with, you know, systems thinking. And so Norbert Wiener was contracted while he was in France to write a book about automation and the nervous system, and thought, okay, I have to come up with a name for this book, like a title for this book. And he developed the word cybernetics. And that is the title of his 1948 book. And that word is essentially just meant to describe dynamic interactive systems, be they physiological, mechanical, hybrid, or a mix of the two, or even organizational or cultural. So it's a very expansive word. And the word really takes off. This book from 48 is quite technical, but it has these very moral moments where you can see evidence of Wiener's philosophical

0: education coming through. So essentially, he tells us he's not really sure what's coming, but he's not brimming with confidence about it. And he just wants to stress, and he does so in the introduction, that whatever is coming into the world of Belsen and Hiroshima. And we live in a broken, fractured place. And that's the place that's going to receive technological, Cody Fingers, advances. So he's very aware about the power of big business. He's very aware that labor activists are just not ready for whatever it is that's coming. And he's essentially adopting a certain kind of moral posture, disposition throughout the whole work that, on the one hand, celebrates the technical achievements in mathematics and engineering that are coming out of World War II, but on the other hand, acknowledges the horrors that that time also saw that were because of technological practices that were completely divorced from any sense of ethics or morals.
1: So he's concerned about democracy, and he's sort of excited and alarmed about what he sees coming in what will be the computer age. One very interesting thing about Wiener is that he coined the term cybernetics, as you said, and he bases this on a Greek word that refers to steersmanship, you know, governance,
0: yes,
1: if you like. And it's a word that appears in Plato, in the Republic, I believe. And it's almost certain that that's where Wiener would have encountered it. I believe he translated the Republic as a precocious teenager, but he never actually mentions Plato or Plato's political philosophy in his writing. Why not, do you think?
0: Right. So yes, this was my hunch that if he had studied ancient Greek as a kiddo and then again in university, he would have come across Plato's Greek use of this word several times, especially in book 6 of the Republic. And I found evidence when in Norbert Wiener's papers at MIT that he did read the Republic at least 3 different times. And he talks about how difficult the Greek was and trying to make his way through it as a young thing. So I think it's quite certain he came across the word there, and that he decides, though, not to burden the word with Plato, especially with Plato's Republic, because Republic is a text that, depending on the epoch, people read as being either totalitarian or as being wildly egalitarian. And Wiener was writing at a time, you know, after Karl Popper's work, where he treats Plato as an authoritarian thinker, where it wouldn't have suited him to load up this word that way, especially if he's making an argument that cybernetics will be tricky for democracy, especially for U.S. American democracy, since it's so business driven and business oriented. So he doesn't want to take a democratic situation in the U.S. that is already complicated and then add an additional fold of complexity by stressing that he grabbed this word from a text that in Wiener's time is being read as authoritarian or anti-democratic.
1: What do you think Wiener would make of today's AI industry as it takes shape? Would he think that we've completely thrown out the ethical concerns that mattered so much to him?
0: I have no doubt he'd be horrified. I think he would be stressed at the military applications of AI. I mean, Palantir and OpenAI are completely embedded in the U.S. Department of War, for example. We know that a lot of the attacks going on that are being waged by the U.S. military on Iran are determined by AI. And so I think that he would find downright terrifying and lamentable. He worried that automated tech would displace human labor rather than enhance it, and that policymakers and labor leaders just simply weren't prepared for the enormity of the threat. And I think he would read that in today's scene as well. I mean, economists across the world are scrambling to figure out what the AI impact has been and might be on employment, and they're not having a lot of luck. So it's something that's really difficult to determine, but I think his attitude would be pretty decidedly pessimistic.
1: You're listening to The Philosopher's Zone on ABC Radio National and ABC Listen. I'm David Rutledge, and my guest this week is Michelle Kennelly from Penn State University. She's a theorist and historian of rhetoric, specializing in the ancient Mediterranean world, and her book is Automated Athens. Publication details on The Philosopher's Zone website.

0: Well, let's go back to ancient Athens and Aristotle, another key figure in your book. What's he doing there?
1: Well, there's really no escape from Aristotle, really. But

0: that's an evasive way of answering your question. So he shows up in my book because of a line from book one of his Politics, in which he says, and I'm paraphrasing, that if tools could do their work on their own, then managers wouldn't need workers and masters wouldn't need slaves. So it seems like Aristotle himself is dreaming of a tech future where there won't need to be underlings or enslaved people. I think that's a bit of a generous overread of Aristotle, because he offers this notorious and ugly defense of what he calls natural slavery in Politics around this same section. So he's not morally troubled by enslavement. So he's not, you know, hoping that there'll be a robot that will make slaves unnecessary. That is not what we have here in this quote from Aristotle. But what's interesting about this quote is that Karl Marx uses it in chapter 15 of volume 1 of Capital to kind of, it's almost used kind of mockingly, because by the time Marx is writing, we have the factory system, and Marx is recognizing that what Capital does with machines is exploit workers even more cruelly. So it's machines maybe have a liberating potential, but as long as they're owned by the capitalist class, they're not going to liberate workers. And then, so you have this line of other Marxist thinkers using this line from Aristotle, and then you have it show up in this weird form in the 1960s that suggests if there were automated machines, then work would be lifted from everybody. So you don't just have, we wouldn't need to have enslaved people anymore. None of us would need to have jobs at all. So I'm tracing why it is Aristotle keeps coming in and out of the discussion and how his words get kind of torqued to contour more snugly to the ambitions or hopes or fears of whoever's quoting him.
1: You make a very interesting suggestion in the book, which is that every technological revolution tells itself stories, and that these stories actually influence the development of that technology. They become part of the technology itself. Can you speak a little bit more to that? I find that a really interesting idea.
0: Sure. Well, maybe instead of talking about automation to demonstrate this, I could talk about just information and communication technologies. Because every time there's a new ICT, we find this kind of rapturous discourse about perfect communication. Like, now we've been able to bridge distance. So this will hearken a time of collaboration, of peace, of understanding. And of course, it doesn't pan out that way, usually, if ever. You might also have visions of perfect expression. You know, now I'll be able to really get my thoughts out properly, because I'm not beholden to doing it in the moment. I can write it down, and that allows for a certain kind of depth that maybe I can't produce with the pressure of someone looking at me, for example, or the pressure of mustering all my thoughts at once. When I have the page patiently waiting for me, then I can come up with this more sophisticated, complex argument. But what we've seen usually with ICTs, especially with communication technologies, is that they tend to cause huge issues with attention, with memory, and with relationships. So all the things that they're meant to enhance end up being somehow degraded by the technology. And it's interesting to me that Plato's work, The Phaedrus, comes up a lot in different technological revolutions. And in that work, Socrates and this bright young thing, Phaedrus, find themselves outside of the gates of Athens. They're kind of splashing about in a river, and they start talking about writing. And you get this expression of anxiety about how writing won't actually enhance our knowledge or memory. It'll just give us a kind of false sense that we know things, and we'll kind of just outsource our memory to the page, and it won't actually heighten our memory power at all. It'll just make it easier to remember things when we can read the text. And this anxiety just gets replayed again and again through different information and communication technologies. What I'm seeing right now with AI is that Plato's Gorgias actually keeps getting invoked. So there was a paper published by a group out of Microsoft.

0: And one of their little activities when they were training their GPTs was to ask it to replicate a platonic dialogue like the Gorgias. So it gets name dropped. And that dialogue is all about distinguishing proper philosophical rhetoric from sophistic rhetoric. So philosophical rhetoric is trying to nudge someone toward the good, and sophistical rhetoric is nudging people toward the pleasant. And it oftentimes purports to be the good, but it's the pleasant that's actually being offered. So it's all about kind of subterfuge, trickery, manipulation, and that's sort of what we're getting right now in our AI moment. We're getting slop, we're getting things that seem authentic but are made by a machine. And so in essence, you have these two instances of two really different philosophical texts by Plato continuing to dart in and out of the discussion about tech, what it offers, what it doesn't, what it compels us to do, what it drives us toward, and what it denies us.
1: Yeah, that's really interesting. And it makes me think about also the way that narratives, and I think this is something you suggest in the book, that they're not sort of tacked on to the technology after the technology appears. The narratives actively shape research priorities and investment and public expectations, this sort of thing. Can we talk about that a little bit? I mean, like, if everybody is sort of wedded to a story that automation inevitably creates abundance and the good life, they're going to build very different institutions from the institutions they would build if they started with a story about technology inevitably destroying jobs. I mean, this is one of your concerns, right?
0: Yes, absolutely. I mean, I think the fact that we're in this moment of techno-optimism or techno-solutionism explains the speed and ubiquity of the embeddedness of AI in systems of all kinds. It's really unnerving. And there's this kind of fatalism that's settled all about the place that this technology is here. It's not going anywhere, so we ought to just embed it in everything. And of course, that's so defeatist. That is not the necessary outcome. So yes, you'd think if there were scarier narratives being bandied about, then it would be impossible for anyone to be fatalist about this. Everyone would be, or they wouldn't be defeatist about it. They would perk up and say, no, actually, this is all still unfolding very actively. And this is a moment of intervention where we can clear our throats and say, this isn't really what we want. And also, techno-solutionism, it appeals because it leaps over really tough deliberations and contestations and resistance and persuasion and consensus that ought to accompany big social change, but that is slow and fractious. So right now, AI companies are offering something workers ostensibly want, shortcuts through boring or time-consuming tasks, but AI companies are in it for the bucks. They're not in it to steward honest, inclusive conversations about the state of work in the so-called late age of capitalism. And we need to have those debates. So we're shortcutting those debates. Those debates are kind of being framed as being inconvenient because they slow down progress. But the debates are what it's all about. We all need to be thinking about this, listening to one another, and not letting big tech just short circuit these processes that are slow and painstaking, but necessary.
1: Well, I'm going to beg the indulgence of our listeners here because there's a certain question that comes at the end of every interview about technology these days that's sort of, it's become so predictable, it's just crass and annoying. But I really have to ask you because I'm interested in that you've spent such a long time studying these dreams of automation and the various specters of unease that haunt these dreams. I really need to know how optimistic or pessimistic you are yourself about our future with technology and AI in particular.
0: Sure. Well, I'll confess to some uneasiness. I mean, I think the speed and ubiquity of the embeddedness of a lot of these AI platforms is really unnerving. I think the fatalism is really unnerving. I think the amount of money institutions, including institutions of higher learning, is spending to license this tech is upsetting. I think the theft of intellectual and creative labor on which all these large language models are built is troubling. I think the building of data centers.

0: creatures that chug water and electricity is something that ought to cause a little catch in the throat. So I'm uneasy about how the tech itself is unfolding, but what I am noticing is little hints of a developing counterculture. And I don't know what this looks like in every country, but in the United States, for instance, there are pockets of university students who are just not having it. They hate generative AI products. They hate it. And they don't like that their universities are telling them they need to learn how to use it or else they're foreclosing their future. They do not like that discourse whatsoever. They're protesting when their universities spend millions on these expensive licenses. And recently, I think it was at UC Denver, there was such student outrage about these millions being used for this licensing that the university decided that this AI product was going to be for faculty only. So that's how they, so faculty clearly need to start speaking up too. You know, we have students protesting commencement speakers who hype AI in their speeches or whose words just stink of having been generated by AI. So what I'm optimistic about is that I think younger people aren't on board and there's unrest. And I think it's registering. We'll see how high up it goes. You know, in the US, for example, our senators are just are very, very old folk. And I mean, the word Senate comes from the Latin word for senex, you know, old man. And so they're meant to be the old advisors. And okay, rightly so. I like etymology and all that. But as long as we have a really old set of people in the Senate who don't understand these technologies, I don't think we're going to get the kind of full-throated, vehement response that we need. If you've ever watched any kind of congressional coverage of senators talking to Zuckerberg, for example, I mean, he's running circles around them. And so I really hope that these young folks are thinking about careers in public life and that they are having a sense of the efficacy of their objections to this tech. And I think the signs are promising. So that's where my optimism is.
1: Michelle Kennelly, Associate Professor in Communication Arts and Sciences and Classics and Ancient Mediterranean Studies at Penn State University. Her book is Automated Athens, Ancient Greek Ideals in the Early Age of Automation. Publication details on the Philosopher's Zone website, and of course you can find us on ABC Listen, where you can stream or download past episodes. And that's it for another week. I will just mention that next week on the show, we're getting started on The Unsteady State, which is a five-part series that looks at how our political thinking, particularly our idea of the nation state, is being shaken up by the very uncertain times in which we find ourselves. And episode one of The Unsteady State will be a recording of the annual Alan Saunders Lecture, which took place last week in Sydney, and which explores the way in which governments are increasingly having a say on the question of what constitutes the good life for their citizens. That's next week on the show. Hope you can join me. The Philosopher's Zone is produced by me, David Rutledge, on the lands of the Bundjalung people. See you next time.
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7: I'm Dr. Ann Jones, host of What the Duck, the podcast which tries to go where no other program goes, you know, into the nitty-gritty of the dorky stuff. Bring on the nerds! On Radio National. And today, I'm on a mission to find out if insects have feelings. Do insects have inner lives, inner thoughts, consciousness? Can they feel?

0: feel pleasure and pain? Do they have hopes and dreams?
1: Are we working with an organism that is thinking, cognitive, assessing its world, has some sort of inner mental life like us?
0: Open your mind, little duckies, because we are drilling down into the minds of bumblebees. But every drill rig starts up top, on the surface. And what does the outside of a bumblebee actually look like? This is the fluffiest little bee ever. I mean, the fluffs are literally called a pile, like it's a shag rug from the 70s. All this leads to the appearance of what looks like a Kinder Surprise toy wearing a huge mink stroller coat fit for an heiress. And they sound like this. Now, if you live in Australia, like I do, it's very likely you've never seen or heard one. So, apart from the size of the thing, some species get up to about 4 centimetres long. They're whoppers. What is the difference between a bumblebee and a honeybee?
1: The biggest difference is the size of the colony.
0: Andrew Barron is a comparative neuroscientist from Macquarie University. Yeah, a neuroscientist. Talking to me about bees.
1: With honeybees, we think of thousands of workers, anything from 15 to 50,000 workers. A big bumblebee colony would be 300 workers. Another big difference is the bumblebee queen founds the nest by herself. So she overwinters on her own in a hollow in the ground, and then in spring, she raises that first generation of workers by herself, and then she builds the nest.
0: This lady is goals.
1: She's a dynamo. I tell you, don't mess with her.
0: Unlike the honeybee, though, the queen is a little messy. Her nest is more like a chaotic cluster of randomly arranged domey wax pockets. They're tucked away underground or in a cavity. It's not like the cute little hives you might imagine in Winnie the Pooh, but don't hold that against her because she's a self-made woman.
1: They'll be born in late summer. Their nest will collapse, they'll leave the nest, they'll mate, they'll overwinter, start their own nest in spring, and that nest cycle will last 1 year.
0: Holy moly, that to achieve in 1 year. But 1 year, wait. Andrew, are you suggesting that each winter, all of the workers...
1: Yes, they will die.
0: Wowzers. That really does seem like a union matter.
1: So you wouldn't think it, but the bumblebee is really easy to work with. This is, sounds crazy, but if you work in North America or in Europe, you can buy a bumblebee colony and it will be sent to you in a shoebox-sized package in the post. And you've got a lab-based situation where you can work on the behavior of these animals. Obviously, we can't do it in Australia because bumblebees are invasive here.
0: Yes, this is why many Aussies have never seen or heard the flying pom-pom. Many, but not all, because...
2: Yeah, well, they just turned up in Hobart in 1992.
0: That's Tim Lowe. He's a biologist, author, founder of the Invasive Species Council. And 1992, if you're as old as me, that sounds really recent. But my God, it is not. This is the year of the Bosnian War, the Los Angeles riots, and the Queen having her annus horribilis, and bumblebees just turning up in Lutarita.
2: One possibility, they came in accidentally, so there could have been a queen nesting in sort of a crevice in some imported furniture or some kind of machinery or something. The other possibility is that a tomato farmer smuggled them in.
0: Hang on, what?
2: Because they are used in greenhouses in Europe to pollinate tomatoes.
0: In Europe, the bumblebees are used as agricultural workers. They pollinate tomatoes in greenhouses. And bumblebees are what is called a buzz pollinator. So basically the bee hops onto the plant and uses its flight muscles to shake the flower like it wants to extract its false teeth without touching. Or in this case, extract the pollen. Here it is flying, and here it is buzz pollinating. Like I said, shaking that flower like it wants all the change from its pockets.
2: If tomatoes are grown outdoors, the wind will move the pollen, but if it's indoors and there's no air movement, they have to use electric

0: swarms in Australia to pollinate them.
1: I think you'll find it's a floral vibrator. And I looked it up on the internet, so you don't have to. You can get one for a couple of $100. This is the industrial version, plus postage, if you need to, for science. Anyway, the tomatoes in greenhouses in Australia have to rely on the battery-operated buzz pollination.
0: They've got to go doop, doop, doop to every single flower and pollinate them, and they would like to have bumblebees to do that.
1: Maybe some tomatoes prefer the real deal. And being bumbled by a bee probably saves batteries.
0: Everywhere that bumblebees have been used as pollinators in greenhouses, they've just escaped within a few years. So that's been the experience in Japan, Israel and in Chile. And so there's no doubt that it will happen here.
1: So here's the thought. Maybe around 1992, some bees were smuggled in to work in a greenhouse, and then they slipped out the back when the site boss was making a bruschetta. And it might seem like a bumblebee would just bumble along from there, but all invasive species, no matter how cute they are, demand resources of one form or another.
0: And there are economic costs, because this pollination of tomatoes means they're also good pollinators of some weeds.
1: Certain weeds in Tassie have become much worse since the bumblebees were introduced. Weeds like foxgloves, rhododendrons and agapanthus. So, with that in mind, I guess the bee vibrator isn't so bad.
0: It's just built up into this huge issue. They're spreading along creek banks and roadsides, altering the natural character of the bushland.
1: But what about the impact on native critters?
0: Bumblebees are much bigger than any of the native bees that engage in buzz pollination. Some of the flowers they're visiting, particularly the Tasmanian native heaths, they are tearing open the flower, taking the nectar, but not coming into contact with the pollen.
1: Holy moly, wait a minute, Tim Lowe. They rip open the flowers of native heath?
0: They'll tear open the base of the flower.
1: Why would you do that?
0: It's part of the game, you know.
1: The game of survival. This whopping, fluffy sumo bee doesn't fit into small flowers like native heath, and their tongue is so tiny, it's way too puny to get right down to the bottom. So the bumblebee is sort of barred from the front entrance of some of these flowers. Instead, they use their sharp jaw to get to the nectar, tearing a hole right in the side of the flower. They bypass the stigma and they don't come into contact with the pollen at all. The flower is left, no nectar, unpollinated and in a tattered state. And there's actually a term for this. It's called nectar robbing. It lowers the chance of plant reproduction, which is one reason why, for decades, Australian authorities have worked to keep the bumblebee contained to Tasmania.
0: If you think about it, they got into Tasmania in 1992, and within 10 years, they were pretty widespread in Tasmania.
1: Should the mainland be worried, or are we on high alert?
0: Not high alert, maybe medium alert.
1: Right, medium alert, folks, as in the pilot has just turned on the fasten seatbelt symbol. But for now, at least, mainland flowers can rest easy. You are safe from having a chunk taken out of your abdomen and your chances of reproduction completely destroyed. For now. Okay, you're right. I did promise we would talk about feelings. It's just hard to look inwards sometimes, you know? Especially when you're worried that deep inside is a self-centered flower fowler. And bees, they already have such a bad reputation.
2: When I started off working with bees, this was last century, this is a long time ago. When I told people I worked on bees, there'd be only one question that I'd be asked, and that was, do you get stung?
1: Professor Andrew Barron, neuroscientist, bee myth smasher.
2: I remember, it's not going even too far back in my career, when I'd go to a conference, to a neuroscience conference, and I'd be presenting on my work on learning cognition of the neurosystem, neuroscience of a honeybee. And I'd get questions like, do they have a brain? And I'd be like, why am I here? And that was a real debate when I started this work.
1: It goes all the way back to the 1600s, the debate.

0: Andrew's career. Unless he's a vampire. Philosophers thought that all animals were machine-like creatures. They lacked consciousness. And insects had it even worse. Early scientists believed that they didn't even have a brain. So what do we now know about the bee brain that, by the way, most certainly exists?
1: We're always biased by brain size, so every single paper talks about the bee has a tiny brain. But yes, it's small.
0: When Andrew says small, he means sesame seed small.
1: But it's not simple. It still has a million neurons. Each one of those neurons is a microprocessor.
0: And a million neurons does sound like a lot, but a human brain has 86 billion neurons.
1: It's like, yes, small brain, not a simple brain.
0: So how clever is this not simple insect brain?
1: If we want a demonstration of bee intelligence, don't look in the lab. Just go hang out in a meadow. So bumblebees and honeybees, they have evolved over tens of millions of years to make a living foraging on flowers, which means that they are making an energetic profit by gathering minute amounts of hidden pollen and nectar, which are ephemeral resources hidden and distributed in the natural world in flowers. And I just want to flag that that's a task that a human could not solve. We couldn't do that. To do that, it's not just a matter of identifying, okay, it's this species versus that species. It's the right species at the right time of day when the flowers are in the right stage and the right age to offer the right resources that the bee needs. This challenge they face in their everyday lives, which is a complex navigational task across kilometers of distance, combined with a complex energetic task of gathering nectar while making an energetic profit on the wing, and then this complex cognitive task of identifying and remembering which flowers are the ones most likely to offer the resources they need when.
0: Right. When you put it like that, it's not just that they can identify it. They identify the pattern so that all of the tiny little bits of energy that they consume can make a full, happy, healthy bumblebee. And if they've learnt these complex systems in nature, then what else could they learn? Now, to work that out, we head out of nature and back into the lab. What are we looking for, Andrew? What do you want to know about bumblebees?
1: How good are they at learning sequences of information? How good is their cognition across time? How can they compile information across time?
0: And how, in the name of all that is fluffy, are we going to do that?
1: Let's see if they can learn a very short sequence, which could be a series of flashes.
0: Flashes of light.
1: And the reason for that is bees are deaf at the frequencies that we can hear. They're good at vibration, they're good at vision. And we trained them to come to artificial flowers which had a pulsing LED. One would be dot, dot, dash, dash. The other was dot, dash, dot, dash, dot, dash, repeating as a cycle. On one of the flowers, we put a minute droplet of sugar water. On the other one, a minute droplet of dilute quinine. So dilute quinine, it's that taste you get in tonic water, which is quite bitter.
0: Right, so one flower has a positive reward, sweet, yummy sugar water, and the other is yucky.
1: So the only way they can differentiate these two flowers is the different rhythms they're pulsing. Would they learn a preference for one of the flowers based on its association with a different rhythmic pattern?
0: And
1: we show they could. And they could learn genuinely really quite quickly. Like only about 30 visits. And it sounds like a lot, 30 visits, but I'm not sure that I could do it that quickly.
0: Andrew, once again implying that bees are smarter than humans. And it's probably true. We're talking the only difference between these flowers was a pattern of blinking lights. So what came next?
1: So having shown that we could train on a particular rhythm, we then varied the tempo of the rhythms. We wanted to see whether they are generalizing the rhythmic structure rather than just responding to a particular rhythm.
0: Basically, they speed up the tempo to see if the bees could still recognize the sweet versus the bitter. And could they?
1: Actually, their performance barely dropped. So they had learnt that rhythmic structure and not something that is locked to a particular stimulus that we gave them. Then we came to the mind-blowing bit. We were trying to break their performance.
0: Are you trying to break a bumblebee? Oh, my goodness.
1: It's not just about going, oh, look at what the bees can do. To help us understand their minds, what's the limit of this capacity to learn rhythm? We set up a maze, a Y maze. And at the choice point in the maze, we had a vibrating floor.
0: From flashing flowers to fluttering floors, the patterns they played were the same.
1: And if the floor pulsed dot, dot, dash, dash, to get the sugar reward, they had to turn left in the maze, and that was the arm giving sugar. If the floor pulsed dot, dash, dot, dash, they had to turn right in the maze to get the sugar. And I'll be honest, I thought that's going to break them, that they're not going to be able to do that.
0: I've literally met PhD recipients who still have to hold up their pointer finger and their thumb to figure out which side is an L for left. So the bees, surely this would be unachievable.
1: And we showed they could learn it. It took about 60 experiences for them to learn these rules.
0: The bees learnt pretty quickly that certain vibrations coming through the floor meant they had to turn this way or that to get the tasty snack. Mind blown.
1: Yes, that was mind blowing. That blew my mind as well.
0: So these bumblebees learnt the patterns, the rhythms of things, and how to recognise it in multiple modalities. So move over, animal. There's a new rhythmic Muppet in town.
1: There's probably something quite fundamental about how a biological brain works that allows it to be sensitive to rhythm. And we've got very specialised regions in our brain that we know have evolved to help us with processing of the speech, because speech is incredibly complex rhythms.
0: And if rhythm is the gateway to speech, are we then closer to understanding how they might communicate their feelings?
1: If you work with mammals or even with birds to a degree, as humans, we emote human emotions, human perceptions, human inner lives onto those organisms because their faces are like ours.
0: It's true. White-browed scrub wrens look as if they're one missed indicator away from a road rage incident.
1: We don't do it with insects because the face is this hard chitinous skeleton, this impassive mask. And so if they have any inner life at all, it is hidden behind that immobile mask-like face.
0: A chitinous skeleton is basically a suit of armour. Invertebrates have it, spiders, insects, crustaceans. This is the outside of the exoskeleton. And with hard stuff on the outside, well, it means you've got less mobile eyebrows, doesn't it?
1: But there's one part of the face that is highly mobile that they use a lot, and that's their tongue. And bumblebees and honeybees have an extremely mobile tongue that they use, of course, to sample nectar from flowers. Now, facial reactions have been used a lot in research in mammals to assess the liking and disliking responses of animals. It's been used in humans, it's been used in primates, it's been used a lot in rodent research to identify differences of liking and disliking responses. We wanted to ask whether there was anything in the response of the bumblebee tongue that could help us access whether we could see anything like a liking or disliking response.
0: But the bumblebee tongue is tiny, 5 millimetres long or something, so how do you monitor that?
1: With a lot of careful videography, high magnification and high-speed videography, so we could slow the tongue movements down and look in very careful responses. Bumblebees are very easy to train, as are honeybees. They're beautifully smart organisms to work with. So we trained a single bumblebee to walk into what we call the tastant chamber.
0: A bumblebee walks into a bar and says, "Another shandy, please." And the barkeeper says, "Oh, speak up, mate." And the bee says, "I can't. I'm a bumblebee." Sorry, I let the intrusive thoughts win again. Okay, the bumblebee goes into the tube, and at the end there's a little grate.
1: And the bee would walk into a little tiny tube. It could reach its tongue then through the bars of the tube, and we could then offer it a tiny droplet of a different solution to taste, which could be a sugar solution, or it could be a bitter solution, or a salty solution, or just water. And we could then see how the tongue responded to these different tastes.
0: And if it was yummy?
1: Having drunk it and completed drinking it, it actually kept reaching with the tongue, flicking the tongue in and out. And if you wanted to, you would say, well, that is similar to licking the lips.
0: Adorable. And what about the bitter-tasting liquid?
1: It would sample it, not drink, It actually backed up in the tube, shook its head, wiped its mouth parts.
0: This is the literal puh.
1: So we thought, OK, this is interesting. We're not saying that we've got an evolved relationship.

0: Yeah, but we're seeing something that is strikingly similar to these liking and disliking responses.
1: So, to clarify, hopefully, the like-dislike response is different from wanting, because wanting is motivation. Motivation is apparently controlled by the dopamine system, whereas the endocannabinoid system ties together the experience of food with the feeling of pleasure or of bleh.
0: Usually, if a bee tastes a dilute salt solution, we got this head-shaking, tongue-wiping response. But we took the bee and we warmed her up for a short period to 40 degrees.
1: Oh, my Lord.
0: Now, it didn't hurt the bee, but that's like the bee being very active on a hot day. So she ended up slightly dehydrated. And at that point, if we offered her a dilute, salty solution, she stuck out her tongue, she licked her lips.
1: So when the bee was dehydrated and in need of a sports drink, the salty solution became yummy to her. The chemistry of the taste had not changed. Only the internal state of the animal has changed. So her reaction went from aversive, the peh, to licky yes, the yum.
0: So that tells us it's not about the calories they're taking on board. It's about the taste. Do they like the taste?
1: So did you find any individuals who were just like, nah, I'm all about the chips and only want the salties?
0: I'm laughing, but it's actually a really astute question. But in that study, we didn't get into individual differences. But we know from other work we've done with bees that you do see a lot of individual differences. And I think that now we've got this window open, exploring those individual differences would actually be really quite powerful, because it would give us then a lens into the differences between bees in their internal lives.
1: Right, so the bees wanting things, needing things, and liking things are all separated. But what this research by Andrew shows is that there are processes happening in the bumblebee brain that are more complex than perhaps we might have guessed. They can invade an island state, sure. They can disembowel native flora, oh yes. They build a whole colony off the back of just one female, absolutely. And they can experience certain things in the world, process that experience along with their own body's chemical response, and decide whether or not the gin and tonic is a yum or a yuck. But even more than that, bumblebees' hedonist responses to liquid droplets demonstrate that they have some sort of internal referential life. The bumblebee trusts its own experience and opinions. The bumblebee trusts itself. I've taken some liberties, as per usual. The bumblebees in Andrew's study definitely had their own opinions on things. They possibly were a little less French minimalist tragedy cinema about it, though. Maybe you have opinions also, so please go and leave a review for What the Duck, the podcast, on whichever app you use. That is part of us trying to game the algorithm so that more people get to hear about bees sticking out their tongues. And Sarah Prosser and I make this program on the lands of the Wadawurrung people. Buzz pollinators, are they? Well, I see you, baby. Shaking that grass.
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4: Matt O'Kine, disruptive in class. Becky Lucas, too clever for her own good.
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4: 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Ron Lewis, made her teacher cry. Luke McGregor, permanent detention.
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4: 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I'm Principal Julia Morris. 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

convinced me several times over, and that it is very much an Alejandro Iñárritu film. He's also the director behind The Revenant, Birdman, and 21 Grams. But you wouldn't know that from the marketing. The trailer is basically a summary of Tom Cruise's career. It's more an Oscar campaign than a movie trailer. And I guess that's because when you cast Tom Cruise in a film, it becomes a Tom Cruise movie. So what's the difference between an actor and a capital M movie star? And in the era of franchises, is Cruise's star power becoming something of a rarity? Well, Beverly Wang will join me on Critics Corner later this hour to dig into the Cruiseverse. And in a moment on By Design, is the air you breathe at home safe? Mold, ventilation, temperature, they all have a significant impact on our health. And as we likely head into a very hot summer, that's going to be particularly noticeable. Our homes give us a chance to control the quality of the air we breathe. So Anthony Burke will be looking at how we can design those homes to make them healthier and safer.

0: Take a deep breath. What exactly are you breathing in? Fresh air, or maybe a little mold, dampness, and yesterday's cooking trapped by poor ventilation? The design of our homes affects far more than just how they look. It also influences how we sleep, breathe, and ultimately, how we feel. So, what are the ingredients of a healthy home? Hello, and welcome to ABC Radio National's By Design. I'm Anthony Burke. Today, we're shining a light on the hidden forces at work inside our homes, from damp and mould to ventilation and airflow. We'll discover how design can affect our health and the solutions that can make our homes healthier places to live. Then, on Extraordinary Everyday, if you've ever had children or looked after a baby, you will be well acquainted with the endless procession of disposable nappies. Modern nappies are marvels of design. Efficient, practical, and hygienic. Less ingenious is what happens when they're thrown away. But long before disposables, every culture had its own way of keeping babies clean and comfortable. The history of the humble nappy turns out to be a fascinating story. Our homes should be places of refuge, yet while we often judge them by appearances, it's how they function that can have the biggest impact on our well-being. From air quality to temperature, good design doesn't just make a home more comfortable, it can make it healthier too.
1: What we need to do in our homes is, in terms of design, prioritise our ability to control the indoor temperature of our homes, so to make sure that they're thermally comfortable. To be designing homes that are well ventilated so we can control the quality of the air that we breathe in our homes. And related to that, have homes that we can keep free of damp, mould, toxins and pests. And that, you know, is related to both temperature and the quality of the air that we have in our homes. I'm Professor Rebecca Bentley from the Melbourne School of Population and Global Health. Healthy homes are important because we spend around 70% of our time in our homes and we live, work, breathe the air in our homes. So it's our primary environment in which we're able to set our health conditions, standards and maximise the opportunity to lead a healthy life.
0: According to the CSIRO, most of the homes Australians will be living in by 2050 have already been built. But many of them were designed before we fully understood the links between housing and health. So the places we live in every day may be shaping our well-being in ways we don't even realise.
2: So I went in thinking it was just asthma and came out with the shopping list of asthma, sinusitis, allergic rhinitis, vocal cord dysfunction, possibly obstructive sleep apnea, just a litany of different things that they found happening at the time. So they actually did an allergy test on the day, and we have a little rescue doggy. She's part of the problem, but also part of the

0: problem was mold, which I tested positive for. Hi, my name's Gail and I live in Marrickville, Sydney, New South Wales. My house is a beautiful little semi in Marrickville that was built in 1911. It has some lovely original features and some old fireplaces, lovely high ceilings and big windows and, yeah, a happy little place. I first started noticing mould so long ago that I can't actually remember when I first started noticing it. But I do know not long after we bought our house, we had some friends come to do some work on it because we needed to renovate the kitchen. And they said to us that we should put in some additional airflow. So that was the first time someone had spoken to me about, hey, you know, this can probably sort out some of the problems. Then maybe a year or so in, that's when I was aware of this sort of black, creepy, fungusy monster that lives with us in Marrickville.
1: Gail has lived in her home for 30 years, and for most of that time, she's been fighting a losing battle with that fungusy monster. If you've ever fought mould at home, that struggle may sound all too familiar. Professor Rebecca Bentley again.
2: We estimate in our research group, based on our imperfect survey data, that around 10% of homes have a severe mould problem, so the sort of mould problem that you'd really want to be dealing with. And another 16 to 20% have like a moderate level of mould in their home. But if you add that together, that's getting close to a third of Australian homes that have some kind of problem with mould or damp.
1: Wow. And what are the impacts of that?
2: The problem with being exposed to mould and damp is more so for people who have an underlying problem, a health problem, like a chronic respiratory disease or something like that, where their immune system's compromised. They're much more vulnerable to the problems of breathing in mould spores and what that might do to their health. But if people have asthma, their condition might be triggered by the mould and they might end up having to use more medication or they might have to manage it differently. But then there's also a range of more mild symptoms. So people might experience like an allergic reaction, so an itchy nose and sneezing and sort of or get headaches or report that kind of level of symptom as well. So there's a range of potential health problems from quite mild to much more severe from mould exposure. And the World Health Organization frames this as there's no sort of safe level of exposure. So you're best to avoid mold. And that's not to say that if you experience mold in your home, you're going to get sick. But as a precaution and a prevention measure, you're much better not being exposed to mold in your home.
1: Well, and with 30% of Australian homes or more or less having some kind of mold exposure, what connection does that have to the price we pay for that in our health system?
2: Well, we've estimated that there's quite a significant health cost. We have looked at this in a few ways. First of all, we've looked at it in terms of what it means for people's health, the level of health in the population, which would, you know, if we were to wave a magic wand and have no mould in homes, would be substantially improved. But if we just look at the cost to the healthcare system, we estimate around $2.7 billion in the next 20 years could be saved if we didn't have mould in our homes, which is quite a significant amount of money. And similarly, there's losses in terms of household productivity with people being sick from exposure as well. So that's a very conservative estimate based on some modelling that we've done. It's probably likely much greater than that. So it's quite a significant issue at the population level.
1: So let's try and save Australia a couple of billion dollars in health bills. Can you talk us through some of the design solutions here that we should be thinking about to tackle this problem ourselves?
2: So the main game is to try to control or manage moisture in the home, because you want to prevent your home being an environment that's likely to grow mould. So things like keeping the temperature within sort of a healthy range of, say, you know, 18 to 24 degrees, although, you know, there's some subjectivity around that. Having a well-ventilated home, so making sure you can get fresh air into your home, that you're moving moisture out of the home and damp out of the home. Paying attention to any leaks from the roof or any damage to the home that's created leaks or leaking pipes and getting them fixed sort of fairly quickly. And I think really just doing things, taking sensible precautions, like using ventilation in the bathrooms and in cooking areas or in wet areas, not drying clothes inside and having sort of moisture accumulate, not putting sort of wet things in cupboards, that kind of thing as well. So it's a little bit about vigilance and a little bit about behaviour, but it's also about, I guess, understanding your home and the structure of your home and the airflow and paying attention to any damage.
1: Mould is something we can usually see. It creeps across ceilings, blooms in corners, and quietly takes hold behind furniture. But some of the most important factors affecting our health are much harder to spot. Rebecca mentioned two of them, ventilation and temperature. We tend to think of temperature as a matter of comfort, but the temperature inside our homes is also a health issue.
2: Well, what we really don't want in our homes is heat spikes and long sort of chronic exposure to high indoor temperatures. So we want homes that are resilient to some of the conditions that we experience in Australia, particularly going through summer. So really, we want to be designing homes where we can control that indoor temperature in a cost-effective way. So we don't want to be running air conditioning all the time to keep it to that temperature. We want to be thinking about the orientation of the home, the airflow of the home, things like shutters that can block out, you know, the sun hitting windows, and glazing solutions, insulation solutions, to make sure that we are able to, as much as possible, control the indoor temperature. But also, we don't want to trap moisture at the same time, which could create problems leading to mould and damp. And in terms of some of the research that we've done, we found a surprisingly big link between exposure to cold indoor temperatures and poor mental health. And we don't just see that in Australia, but we see that in studies that have been done in other countries as well. So when people are in homes that they just can't warm up, or they're experiencing chronic cold conditions, they do report having just worse mental health, but also the probability of reporting something like depression and anxiety also increases. So just that sort of pathway between temperature exposures and health outcomes actually seems quite impactful and important.
1: So what would healthier homes actually look like, and how can design help us get there?
3: Reliable ventilation. So reliable meaning probably doesn't involve humans. We are lovely as a species, but we are not particularly reliable. And so reliable ventilation is really referring to having some form of mechanical ventilation, so that regardless of the behaviour of the occupants of the building, you can still have filtered air come in from outside in order to balance moisture in particular, so that you can avoid condensation and mould. Hello, my name's Andy Marlow. I'm one of the directors at Envirotecture. Healthy homes are really important because it's where we spend a lot of our time and we breathe, and it's important to breathe good air.
1: And what about that ventilation in terms of heating and cooling? Does it work that way?
3: Yeah, so most of the systems that get used also have a heat recovery component to them. And so you're throwing out the moist air that you don't really want. You're bringing in the outdoor air, but you're capturing in wintertime, the heat of that energy, so it stays warmer on the inside. And in summer, in reverse, you hang on to the coolth.
1: Perfect. And so, and coolth, actually, you should describe coolth for the audience.
3: So coolth is like the inverse of warmth, basically. It's that experience of having something be nice and cool. It's a nice thing. It's not cold in the same way that warmth is not hot. And so if you're going to air condition a building, and something crazy like 80-odd% of Australian buildings are, then if you're going to spend energy on that, you want to hang on to it. And so when you ventilate your building, whether you open a window or whether you use a mechanical system, you want to hang on to as much as you can.
1: The other thing about ventilation is you can introduce filters to improve air quality. And how do we go in Australia in terms of air quality?
3: Not great.
1: Really?
3: In many ways. Do you mean inside the building or outside the building?
1: Well, I guess I'm thinking inside the building as it draws air inside. But yeah, I mean, I would normally think Australia, you know, nice big open spaces, all that kind of stuff. We're definitely not Shanghai.
3: That's true.
1: But?
3: So mostly the outdoor air is fairly good. There are obviously exceptions to that. So if you live in Sydney and live on Parramatta Road, probably not the best outdoor environment. If they're bushfire events, those kind of things, also doesn't go particularly well. But most of the time, it's pretty good. Things where the filters on a more regular basis become really helpful are for things like pollens and people who have allergies and reactions to things. And so the ability to filter that sort of stuff out has a real impact. So a lot of our clients over the years have had kids or even themselves just have allergy issues. These ventilation systems help improve that.
1: So let's just pivot then to materials and the kinds of materials one might choose over others in order to promote a healthier home?
3: Basically, in terms of specifying stuff that goes inside a building, we're trying to avoid all the toxic stuff. That's tricky in buildings because there's a lot of things that are fairly toxic that can go into them. And so,
1: Give us an example.
3: Formaldehyde is probably one of the most commonly known. Flame retardants, in particular, incredibly hard to avoid. They're in a lot of soft things as well. So a lot of, like, the reason your couch won't set fire immediately is because of the flame retardants, which is good because you'll get out of the house, but bad because of the flame retardants, those kind of things. And so the key thing, because if you attempt, in designing a home, attempt to avoid all of these things, you'll never build the house because you'll fall in a rabbit hole, write a PhD, and never come out. You'll learn heaps.
1: That sounds like experience talking there.
3: Not quite. But I worked on Living Building Challenge project, and that was a big rabbit hole on materials. And so you learn a lot, and then you're like, well, what can I do with it that's useful? And so the useful part really is focus on the big things. What I mean by big is biggest surface areas. So if you've got walls that are painted in paint that's off-gassing heaps of VOCs, that's going to be bad. You should do something about that. If you've got a door handle that's a bit toxic for whatever reason, that's not great, but in terms of impact, that's going to be less because it's just smaller, there's less of it. It's not a completely robust methodology, but it's not a bad place to start. So walls, roofs, floors, like carpet is, there's really good carpet, there's really bad carpet. You can normally smell it if you go into a rental property, like newly refurbished, that's the carpet.
1: Yeah, so this is a kind of a, to reach for a metaphor here, it's a bit like food. You've got to have a good organic provenance to the materials. Would that be a kind of a fair statement to make?
3: Yeah, it is. And like food, it gets complicated really quickly because as soon as you start asking questions, you realize that there's layers and layers and layers. And a lot of people, for whatever reason, don't have the answers that you would expect them to have about their products.
1: Yeah. So those toxins, and I'm thinking you're probably referring to VOCs and those sorts of things. How do you mitigate that? Apart from choosing different materials, is there a way to manage them?
3: Yeah. And so this is where the mechanical ventilation thing really kicks in because you've got this stuff, it's in your building, there's a degree of toxicity to every building, it's unavoidable, and so this turnover of air is the one thing that's going to help mitigate that because these things will off-gas, and depending on what it is, depends on how long that happens for. But if you've got a continual turning over of the air inside the house every day, 24/7, regardless of where you are, then all of a sudden that off-gassing is going to be dissipated more quickly.
1: This is By Design, brought to you by ABC Radio National. I'm Anthony Burke. If ventilation is part of the answer, what happens when you design an entire building around the idea of controlling air, temperature, and comfort? One approach is Passive House, developed in Germany and now used around the world. Passive House buildings are designed to maintain stable indoor temperatures while using very little energy for heating and cooling. They're exceptionally airtight, carefully insulated and rigorously tested, creating homes with consistent temperatures, excellent air quality and a high degree of comfort throughout the year. It's a standard Andy knows well.
3: It's reliable. All the buildings, because they're modelled in a software that's got 30 years of history behind it, because they're built to a standard and because Passive House is effectively a quality assurance scheme, you get exactly what you paid for. And so the buildings perform exactly as they said they would. And so in some ways, it's the dullest thing in the world because it's just like, it worked. Yay. That's right.
1: But it delivered as it promised.
3: Does. Yeah, huh. Exactly. There is no news here. But that is obviously news because every other Australian home fails to do that.
1: Yeah. I mean, one of the big things about Passive House is it has that ventilation component very much understood, very much a part of the DNA of Passive House. What other elements are there in the Passive House?
3: So the other key physical parts are around insulation. So an appropriate amount, so that varies between Sydney and Ballarat and Darwin and wherever else you may go. Appropriate doors and windows, by which we mean always double glazed, sometimes triple, depending on the climate, and appropriate shading, massively important. We're also looking at airtightness, so you get much more reliable results when you're airtight and you don't want outside coming in. And then the final one is thermal bridges, which is mostly back to that same conversation about surface temperatures. And you don't want cold things in your building in winter. So this is about concrete slab edges. It's about cheap aluminium windows. It's about big steel beams coming from inside to outside.
1: These solutions sound great if you own your own home or you can afford to build a passive house. But what about the millions of us who rent? Professor Rebecca Bentley again.
2: I guess what I'd say at the outset is that most of our housing stock exists. So actually, if we wanted to create a healthier housing stock in Australia, we have to think about, you know, our existing housing stock and the quality of it.

0: And this is particularly challenging in the rental sector, where we see generally the condition of homes is poorer and also less energy efficient. And so what we really need to think about in that sector is what mechanisms and policies can we put in place to really encourage people to maintain homes and provide energy solutions and heating and cooling solutions that are affordable for tenants that will then lead to good home environments. So to a certain extent, you know, if we have existing housing stock, the layout's there, the windows are there, you've got to work within the envelope of what you've got. But we do know that there are some things that we can do to improve that, like insulation and glazing, shutters, keeping roofs in good repair, keeping floor in good repair, not letting sort of mould and damp build up in homes. Those kinds of things are quite simple on one way, but, you know, when you're dealing with existing housing stock, each house is unique and requires thinking through how you would actually bring that up to a certain level. So that's the challenge of retrofit.
1: So take that kind of idea of the retrofit then and think for a minute about renters who often have less capacity to make change. Do you have any advice for them in upgrading for a healthier home?
0: Yeah, look, you know, at the time that people are looking for a rental, paying attention to things like orientation, whether there's any signs of damp or mould, or whether the owner reports there's been previous damp and mould in a house if they're asked directly, what sort of heating and cooling's in the house. If you have the sort of heating and cooling where there's a filter, making sure that you keep it clean and maintain that so it's running efficiently and, you know, you're blowing, you know, healthy air into the home and not through a filter that is dirty or clogged or has mould in it. So there's simple things like that. But once you're in a home, I think paying attention to keeping good airflow in the home, keeping the temperature within a relatively constant range if you're able to. Paying attention to things like, you know, is there sort of carpet that's a bit old, that's musty, that might be causing problems or have damp or mould under it? Just those sorts of fittings and things in rental homes are worth looking at with a critical eye and seeing if there's something that can be done about that. So you've got less scope to do major changes to the home, but you can think about the fittings, you can think about the heating and cooling, you can keep things dust-free and clean filters. And you can certainly do things like keep sort of air flowing through homes.
1: You've sort of mentioned or alluded to the idea that there is an argument that the reason many of our homes aren't healthy is that it's just not being seen as a priority. So I guess, how do we make it a priority?
0: Well, I think we make it a priority by bringing health ideas and health into our housing policy, into our housing standards, and into the way that we regulate rentals. So at the moment, there are some aspects of the way we do all of those things that touch on housing, but it's not explicit. And I think what we'd like to see is our basic set of housing and health guidelines that we have from the World Health Organization and also some of the work our research group's done in Australia be a bit more incorporated into the way that we're funding, building and designing new homes. And that's not to say it's not happening, but I think it would be great to have it happening in a much more standardised, regular way and to have it really identified as a priority for the way we build homes in Australia. So we want them to be sustainable, but we also want them to be healthy. And I think we often leave that healthy part out and there's a focus on sustainability or affordability. But I think in terms of thinking about the legacy of homes that we're building or the way that we're maintaining our housing stock, that thinking about that from a health perspective is actually really important, and we don't do as well in Australia.
1: Professor Rebecca Bentley, Director of the NHMRC Centre of Research Excellence in Healthy Housing at Melbourne University. The story of a healthy home starts with eradicating what makes us sick. But this is only the start in a healthy home journey. What happens when we turn our thinking around to design for what makes us healthier? Design not just from a place of preventing illness, but from a place of promoting wellness. There are a lot of studies that point to the health-inducing impacts of designing with nature. Cleaner air, better mental health, calmer physiology, or de-stressing our environment by making it more understandable, less cluttered, less noisy, like we spoke about in the episode on design for neurodiversity. What is for sure is our health and our health bills are not just tied to our gym membership or our organic diet. Our environment is the silent health partner in our lives and deserves at least as much attention in creating a healthy life. So now's a good time, as spring comes upon us, to take stock and get your home into shape for summer. Rob wrote in about our episode on libraries. I'm an amateur photographer based in Canberra. My pet project is photographing libraries. Over the past few years, I have visited and documented over 40 libraries around Australia, many in small rural towns. So much of what your guests recounted has touched me during photo shoots, the role of libraries in communities, the evolving place libraries have in our information ecology, that libraries are for people, and the tussle between analogue and digital collections. Thanks for your email, Rob. It sounds like those libraries have given you a unique window into communities across Australia. I suspect you've collected quite a few stories along the way. And if you've got a story you'd like to share with us, I'd love to hear it. Send us an email at bydesign@abc.net.au. I'm Anthony Burke, and you're listening to By Design on ABC Radio National. Human beings are remarkable creatures. Across time, we've created tools, small, clever inventions that quietly shape our daily lives. They work so seamlessly, we barely notice them anymore. But behind each one lies a story of ingenuity, curiosity, and design. Welcome to Extraordinary Everyday. I'm Anthony Burke. It's a small scrap of material that does a lot of heavy lifting, even if it still makes some people crinkle their noses. Nappies have been keeping babies' bottoms dry for a very long time, but the ways that different cultures have kept their babies clean across thousands of years is fascinating. And thank you to Peter, who suggested this topic to us. Joining me is Dr. Cynthia Berra, professor at the School of Medicine at Case Western Reserve University in Ohio and neonatologist at Rainbow Babies and Children's Hospital, who has written about the history of nappies. Cynthia, welcome to the show.
2: Thank you.
1: Let's just start at the beginning. What were the first nappies?
2: Well, what we know are only nappies that would have happened in the colder climates, because probably people in the warmer ones didn't worry about nappies. So we have some prehistoric ones that are made out of reindeer skin that kind of look like pants. And we have a nappy that actually was a whole suit with a flap in it, where prehistoric people could change out the moss or whatever that was in it to keep it relatively clean. So those are the first kind of nappies. The Navajo Indians in the Southwest also had nappies, but they were more the kind of paddle boards that they wore on the back. Some people confuse them with papooses, but they're actually cradle boards. And they kept the babies in those in a skin pouch, of which they also stuffed in mosses and other things that were available to them to soak up whatever the baby let out. And they could clean that easily. So when you see those cradle boards, they're quite intricate and beautiful.
1: Are there any other early nappies that might surprise us?
2: In my research on this, I found that the people in, I think it's Kazakhstan, that area of the world, use a, I guess it's a cradle. You would call it a cradle because it rocks. And these cradles are made of wood and they're intricately painted. They're actually beautiful and passed down through the family. And they've been in existence for thousands of years. But they have a hole in the cradle and they position the baby over the hole and put a bucket or some other container underneath that. And so when the baby has a bowel movement, it leaves the cradle, it doesn't soil the cradle, and it goes into the bucket.
1: Wow.
2: They also had urine tubes that they would attach, you know, both to the boys and the girls, so that they could drain the urine out of the cradle. So the cradle was never soiled. And then they could just dispose of the baby's urine and bowel movements, you know, in the ground or throw it out.
1: So it's kind of like a built into the furniture.
2: Yes, built into the furniture. I actually bought one of those. I have it in my garage. Yeah.
1: Oh, right. So talk to me then about the European tradition of swaddling. And is that an older tradition?
2: That is. That is a very old tradition. I think we looked up when it started. It was like 1800 BC or something. We know of it mostly as the practice from the Renaissance, where babies were wrapped in swaddling cloths. And they were kept in those swaddling cloths, no changes of the swaddling cloth for 3 days or so, which I don't think we would be comfortable with now. But, you know, that's the way it was in the 1800s. So it wasn't until nappies more in the form that we know were invented that we got rid of the swaddling cloths.
1: Wow. So that would have been pretty stinky.
2: I think the whole world was pretty stinky at that point. We had open gutters. People actually, you know, when they went to the bathroom, it fell into the basement of their houses and they had to have people come by and pump it out. And one thing that's really interesting about this is the cholera toxin. The London cholera toxin in the mid-1800s was actually from the raw sewage contaminating the water that was being pumped from a well, because the raw sewage was everywhere. So people thought that the illness was coming from the smell, the miasma, and it wasn't until John Snow actually proved that it was from the water and removed the pump handle from the pump.
1: Yeah, I'm just trying to imagine that stinky environment, yeah.
2: Oh, my God, it must have been horrible.
1: I think so. So how did that practice differ in warmer climates then?
2: Well, in warmer climates, there is something called elimination communication. So even today, some African tribes, the women will carry the baby on their hip, and they'll be aware of when the peristaltic movement of the gut, the baby's stomach rumbling, will indicate that it's about to eliminate. And the woman just holds it off to the side, and the baby eliminates on the ground. So that was mostly how it was done. It's interesting that practice has now a following in California, I think, and maybe other places in the world, where parents get in tune with this peristaltic movement. They can tell when their baby's about to have a bowel movement, and they'll put the baby over, you know, a potty or something, so the baby actually eliminates in the potty. And these kids get toilet trained very early on. So there is a growing movement to do that, but that takes a lot of effort and a lot of time.
1: So let's get to the 19th century and, you know, the changes then that happened in the 19th century for European cultures.
2: Yes. So somebody finally developed a cloth diaper. So those were used from the late 1800s until somebody actually invented the safety pin. So the safety pin was a huge design thing. You may want to follow the safety pin.
1: Yeah, that's a good one.
2: Future shows, but that really changed everything. So they had cloth diapers, but the cloth diaper really didn't keep anything else from getting soiled or wet. And so people began to put the cloth diaper in plastic pants, and that helped a bit. But it increased the rate of diaper rashes, and also laundering the diaper was often in very harsh chemicals and everything to make sure it was clean, and that led to a lot of diaper rash too. During World War II, when a lot of women were working in the war effort, they didn't have time to launder the diapers at home, and that's when, you know, diaper services were invented to sort of help with that. And then cloth became scarce, so people began to invent the paper diapers. And paper diapers also at that time needed these plastic liners.
1: So was that the beginning of the disposable nappy?
2: Indeed, yeah. Paper nappies were considered disposable, and that was the beginning of the disposable diaper.
1: So that was after World War II, yeah?
2: Yep. That was beginning in World War II and moving on into the 50s.
1: And so what did they look like if they're kind of reinventing the diaper now but with paper and a plastic wrapper? Is it kind of what I imagine when I think of a disposable nappy now?
2: No, because there's been further advances. So a paper nappy wasn't very absorbent, or it could only hold so much. And so you really needed those rubber pants to go around it. There were some changes in design, like it, you know, began to have leg places in it rather than a square, and to be tighter around the waist. But then people invented gels that would go into the diaper. And now we're using an acrylonitrile gel that will hold up to 100 times its weight in fluids. So that is the modern disposable diaper. It's actually paper with this gel in the middle of it. So it is, you know, really revolutionized diapers.

0: nappies then do most babies go through before they become toilet trained?
1: Well, I think I have that number in here. Maybe it's like 7,000.
0: Whoa.
1: Between 6,000 and 7,000 disposable.
0: Okay, that's a lot
1: for the first two and a half years. They'll go through an awful lot of diapers.
0: I guess that raises a few issues about what the problems are with modern nappies.
1: Well, they're a huge portion of landfills. They're thrown out. They're not reused or anything. They're thrown out. And I think they're the third most common consumer item that are in landfills, at least in the United States. So, I mean, that's a lot of plastic. The diapers are covered with plastic as part of the diaper. And then you have the paper with the gel in the middle of the paper. So that's an awful lot of plastic that's going into the environment.
0: Yeah, exactly. The environmental footprint of the nappy itself is, as you describe it, they're, you know, huge. So are there moves afoot to try and, I guess, change that, change the materials, look at nappies into the future in a different way?
1: Yes. So one is the elimination communication, I said, where you don't use the nappy at all. But then people are looking at ways of recycling. So it's RRR, right? The thing that we try to do to protect the environment is refine, recycle, and reuse. So there is a reuse. People are working on reusing them by sterilizing them and putting them into a machine that will separate out all the parts of the nappy. So it'll be clean and it'll be separate, and then it can be used again to recycle into making another nappy. And the machine that I think in Japan that they've created can handle 200 pounds of nappies in an hour. So it can be fairly efficient. So another thing is to try to figure out how to use less of the materials per each nappy. And that would be good. Maybe there's a more efficient gel out there or something, or it's so good you don't need the plastic. And the last thing is they are actually sterilizing nappies and using them as part of the construction materials for structural and architectural foundations. And there are now roads that are paved with a mix of nappies and whatever else they're putting in the road. And it's funny, when I first read about that, there was a comment about, what do you think the road smelled like? And somebody said, it smells like a road.
0: I'm thinking the road to the future is paved with nappies.
1: That's right.
0: Fantastic. Well, thank you so much for speaking to me today, Cynthia, and good luck with your ongoing research in this area. It sounds like there's some environmental work that's on the horizon, and you're right there. Thank you.
1: Yes, thank you.
0: Dr. Cynthia Behrer, professor at the School of Medicine at Case Western Reserve University in Ohio and neonatologist at Rainbow Babies and Children's Hospital. And before we go, I have to share this email with you. Yvette wrote in with a suggestion for Extraordinary Everyday. She said, I'm interested in the history of making fire, specifically what we use to make fire. When I was little in the 1970s, the box of redheads was the common technology. I used to eat the heads of matches. Yes, yuck, but they were so delicious. I'm hoping it was giving me much needed phosphorus. Today, we're plagued with plastic gas-filled landfillers, the Bic lighter. I'm thinking I need to go back to matches, but then there is the sustainability of that. Maybe I should go back to flint. Thanks, Yvette. I can't endorse eating match heads, then or now. Flint could be fun, but the history of how humans have made fire is a terrific suggestion. We'll see what sparks. I'm Anthony Burke. Thanks for listening to By Design. Next time, we travel to Nepal, where communities are rebuilding after the devastating floods of August 26. We'll look at the role architecture and design can play in recovery, resilience, and hope. That's next time on By Design, because in a rapidly changing world, design matters. The producer of By Design is Siobhan Hunt. This program was produced on Gadigal land and the lands of the Wurundjeri people.

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1: And I'm Waleed Ali. 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
0: When Australia left Afghanistan, our government pledged to resettle anyone who was at risk of harm due to working with us.
1: Now, an alliance of veterans and activists is saying that the government is not living up to their end of the deal.
0: And it could cost them their lives and us our credibility.
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2: On ABC Radio National, I'm Sky Kirkham, filling in for Hilary Harper this week. Tom Cruise is on the publicity trail at the moment, promoting his new film, Digger, which opens this Thursday. It's a satirical black comedy directed by Alejandro Iñárritu and a departure from his films over the past decade, or a little more actually, which have tended to see him in action-style mode. Think Top Gun, Maverick, or the Mission Impossible franchise. In a new interview in GQ, the writer Zach Baron labelled Cruise the last movie star. Cruise pushed back a little, saying there were many, and it's an argument that's been going on around Hollywood for a while. Movie stars have always been part of Hollywood mythology and a driving force behind the film industry, but in a box office that tends to be dominated by IP and franchises, does that marquee name still matter, and is Tom Cruise truly the last? I'm joined by Beverly Wang, co-host of Life Matters and ABC National Culture Correspondent. Beverly, welcome.
3: Hi, Sky.
2: Let's begin with Cruise.
3: Sure.
2: Are you a fan?
3: I mean, I think I'm more of a Tom Cruise observer, maybe a Tom Cruise cynic for what it's worth. I think he had a great performance on Oprah's couch back in 2005. Found that very memorable. No, but seriously, you know, I saw Top Gun as a young kid. That was very formative. As Maverick, the spectacle of him as Ethan Hunt in Mission Impossible. Yeah, don't forget Tom Cruise was also a romantic lead in Jerry Maguire. And again, another formative film experience from, you know, adolescence, Interview with the Vampire. He's had so many movies, so even if you're not a fan of Tom Cruise, you know, you are definitely aware of Tom Cruise's work.
2: He's had quite a large range over the career, but not recently. And I wonder, what do you feel are the defining characteristics of a movie star as opposed to an actor? Is it simply that they're a more marketable name?
3: Yeah, that's a really interesting one, Sky. I don't really know if there's a dictionary definition difference between movie star versus celebrity actor. I think Tom Cruise and that talking point about him being the last movie star is probably one that works really well for him, because being a movie star is something that he can talk about with much more ease than his religion, his personal life, his relationship or not with his children, all sorts of touchy no-go areas. So sticking to the narrative of movie star and maybe even proclaiming as the last movie star is a much safer place for Tom Cruise to be.
2: I wonder whether there's an element of when an actor becomes bigger than the roles that they appear in. Like, you never go and see Tom Cruise in a role and forget that you're watching Tom Cruise in a role.
3: He's, yeah, no matter, he's so recognizable, you're right,
2: how good an actor he is, he never sinks into a role. I wonder if that's part of it, where the presence becomes part of the performance in a
3: but
2: way.
3: That can be distracting, can't it?
2: Well, I'm not saying it's a good or a bad thing. I just wonder whether that's part of that idea we have of the movie star. Whether, like, going back, whether a Katharine Hepburn truly disappeared into a role, or whether, you know, we're watching Katharine Hepburn.
3: It's an interesting idea, yeah.
2: How much of this conversation is generational, do you think? We're talking like Tom Cruise, maybe Brad Pitt will enter the conversation, but is Gen Z looking more at someone like a Zendaya or a Timothée Chalamet than a Tom Cruise?
3: Well, look, far be it for me to become a spokesperson for Gen Z. They are a very articulate generation and they can speak for themselves. I really, you know, Scott, I do want to point out, when you're naming movie stars, we're naming a particular type of movie star, which is a white man who came of age in the studio system pre-internet and is now in his early 60s. Tom Cruise is 64. I think Brad Pitt is around there. So that style of Hollywood, that system of Hollywood, doesn't really exist anymore. So
4: I think you have to take into account the systems and the structures when you're thinking about who is a movie star and who isn't. But I think generationally, let's look at the years. So Gen Z birth year is 1997 to 2012. Millennials born 81 to 1996. The youngest millennials are turning 30 this year. Zendaya, does she represent millennials or Gen Z? Same with Timothée Chalamet. They're both born mid-90s. You know, millennial movie stars are more along the lines of Natalie Portman, Michelle Williams, and Margot Robbie.
2: Hmm. Well, that's why I'm thinking whether or not they are millennial or Gen Z themselves. I think for audiences, like we've seen this year with your Spider-Man, even Backrooms and Obsession, there's really this push from younger audiences coming through. And I wonder whether for them there's less of a, oh, Tom Cruise is in a film, and more of a Zendaya, like whether
4: we are seeing
2: a new generation taking
4: sure.
2: that place.
4: Like, obviously, who is a celebrity is generational, and young people are going to have a really different understanding of Tom Cruise's place in the zeitgeist as they compared to, say, a Zendaya and a Timothée Chalamet, where you might be really interested in their personal lives, for example, and how you see them.
2: Well, for sure. And I mean, I find it interesting about this that we're talking about Digger as a Tom Cruise film,
4: mm-hmm.
2: Because for me, it's an inurative film.
4: Yeah, and look at the supporting cast. You've got Jesse Plemons, you've got Sandra Hüller, you've got Riz Ahmed. Like, you know, speaking from my perspective, there's enough curiosity to see maybe what Tom Cruise does in this role that I might watch, but I'm also curious to see what these other actors will do. And also, if I can be very cynical, doesn't this just seem like Tom Cruise uglying up so that he can go for an award? He only got his first Oscar in his entire career last year, and it was an honorary one. And when I see the trailer for Digger, the cynic in me says, okay, this is prosthetic time. This is the time where Tom Cruise steps away from being Ethan Hunt in Mission Impossible, which is not ever going to win an Oscar beyond, you know, FX kinds of things, like Craft kind of things, but for a real actor's role where there's a demand to show yourself in a different way. Like, how many precedents of actors, you know, putting on a prosthetic nose or putting on a fat suit or what have you, how many versions of this have we seen before? This seems like, to me, a plan that's being executed.
2: You mentioned the age of Tom Cruise.
4: Yeah.
2: His heyday was in an era when there were fewer viewing choices. Do you think the loss of that sort of monoculture, the water cooler discussion pieces, has changed how we view the movies and the stars?
4: Well, sure. I mean, media has changed, and how celebrities are covered has changed so much. So I'm of a generation that used to buy celebrity magazines, you know, at the newsstand or at the checkout counter of a supermarket, and that's how we got our celebrity news. Now, who's doing that? Who's buying a paper version of Who or Us or People or all of those magazines? Some of them don't even exist anymore. So, you know, the medium in which celebrity culture is transmitted to us is different. You know, it's interesting to use the word monoculture. That's such a freighted word in Australian culture and politics right now. And I think part of the reason why it's freighted is that, has there ever really been a monoculture? How do we define it? Who gets to define it? That in and of itself is a huge conversation. So we think of the loss of the monoculture. Yes, in some ways, the monoculture is gone in terms of legacy media being able to capture so much attention. But I think that subcultures have always existed as well. And it's just how much attention they got. I think if we were to go back and really look at it, you might find a lot of places, you know, in previous decades where the idea of a monoculture seemed certain, but in fact it was not.
2: And look, as far as the industry, movie industry itself goes, 2026 is proving to be one of the best years on record. So whether or not Tom Cruise is leading the way, the industry certainly seems healthy. So I'm sure there will be many more films and possibly stars to come. Beverly, thank you.
4: No worries, Guy.
2: Beverly Wang is national culture correspondent at the ABC. She also hosts Life Matters 9 a.m. all this week here on ABC Radio National.
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2: And a few thoughts coming in via text about Tom Cruise. Someone saying he played a Vietnam vet when he was pretty young. That would have been born on the 4th of July. And he is

a great actor, but it's not obvious in the action movies. Very true, although I would say you notice his presence compared to some other people who can't quite make it. Another text, let's talk about Christian Bale basing his American Psycho performance on Cruise's aggressively forced friendliness. Interesting bit of movie history there. Love to hear your thoughts. Coming up tomorrow on Critics Corner, members of the arts community are rallying to put arts funding on the agenda ahead of the Victorian state election. But are the issues they raise specific to that state, or are they being replicated across the country, particularly with a new national cultural framework on the horizon? Kate Larson will join me to discuss. And on Every Bite with Matt Preston, you will meet Brett Graham, the first Australian chef to earn 3 Michelin stars at his own restaurant, the Ledbury in London. Pretty remarkable work. Remember, voting for the Top 100 Books Countdown closes 7 p.m. October 1st, so there's just a couple of days left to get your vote in. If you haven't voted yet, you can text Bookworm to 0418 226 576. That's 0418 226 576. We'll send you a link to be able to vote. Make it nice and easy, whether it's poetry, fiction, non-fiction, your favourite cookbook, make your voice count. Josh Abrahams and Johnny Galvatron have both been musicians, with music that's taken them all over the world. But their latest project together is something quite different. It's a computer game. Called Mixtape, it's an adventure game that follows a young woman who thinks of the world through music. She thinks she has the ability to craft the perfect mixtape, matching the music to the moment. This weekend on The Music Show, I'm speaking with Josh and Johnny about the music they chose and how they created their own songs to sit alongside classic hits. But for now, I'll leave you with the song that Johnny said inspired it all, Devo with That's Good from their 1982 album, Oh No, It's Devo.

0: Hi, David Rutledge here. When politics comes unstuck, how can philosophy help? 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The Unsteady State is a new series from the Philosopher's Zone, where I'll be asking leading thinkers what philosophy can tell us about how to respond in a time of wobbly politics. 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
1: What do you get when you put a bunch of comedians, criminologists, and Australia's most compelling crimes on telly together? You'll have to wait and see, won't you? Join me, Julia Zemiro, as we dig into false confessions, criminal profiles, and the cases the country never quite got over. Turns out, funny people ask the best questions.
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0: Just over 66 million years ago, a massive asteroid hit our planet and abruptly ended the age of the dinosaurs. But as we now know, some dinosaurs did survive. Namely, one particular lineage of avian dinosaur, which eventually became the modern birds we know and love today. Why this one lineage survived and the other 99% of dinosaurs were wiped out is a big mystery. But we now have a new clue in this case in the form of an impeccably preserved fossilized feather found in a cherry-sized piece of dinosaur poop. Dr. Jingmei O'Connor was part of the team analyzing this feather. She's a paleontologist at the Field Museum of Natural History in Chicago. Hello and welcome back to our program.
1: Thank you so much for having me. Everybody loves fossil poop, apparently.
0: Apparently. So tell me about this fossilized feather. How was it found?
1: It was found thanks to a lucky break. So my colleague Dave DeMar was in the badlands of the Hell Creek Formation in Montana. And so he's, you know, you want to be close to the rock surface to find really good fossils, especially small ones. So he's creeping around and he sees this weird, unusual nodule. And so he picks it up and kind of like flips it over. And there was a break in this piece of coprolite that exposed a feather inside. And so, you know, we've never found feathers in coprolites before. And if it wasn't for this break exposing the feather, we probably would go on blissfully unaware that coprolites are such wonderful potential sources of fossilized soft tissues.
0: Now, when you say coprolite, that's a science term for dinosaur poop.
1: Any kind of fossil poo, yes.
0: Now, do you know what animal left the poop behind?
1: We can narrow it down. So it's too girthy and has an unusual shape to be a crocodilian. And the only other large enough carnivores are theropod dinosaurs. So there's four contenders. But I think the most likely is a Tyrannosaurus rex or a Nanotyrannus. So not a full-grown T-Rex, like an immature, smaller individual.
0: How rare is it to find feathers from the age of the dinosaurs like this?
1: Typically, they're very rare. You have to have just the right conditions to fossilize them. So actually, all the fossil sites that have those just right conditions that are showing us what feathers were like in the Mesozoic, they're almost all from the early Cretaceous. Our understanding of feathers in the late Cretaceous is extremely limited. So, you know, the Hell Creek is one of the best known, you know, fossil bearing geologic units in the world, right? You know, it's where T-Rex and Triceratops, Herodus, like all the big famous dinosaurs that we all know are from there, right? And after over 110 years of prospecting, this is the first time we've ever found a feather. So feathers are rare, especially in the late Cretaceous, and that makes this discovery extra exciting.
0: How well preserved is this feather?
1: It's pretty darn perfect. Like, it's the best preserved feather from the Mesozoic. The previous best feathers were all preserved in amber, but in amber you still get some distortion in the resin. So, you know, you're not able to see certain very fine detailed features. This feather is just incredible. It's really a beautiful feather.
0: Wow. Okay, so you have this preserved feather inside a piece of dinosaur poop. How did you confirm what kind of animal it belonged to?
1: Yeah, this is actually the really fun part, because if we can't say who that feather belongs to, then we can't understand the significance of what we see in that feather in an evolutionary context, right? So we have to figure out whose feather it is. So luckily, in this little part of the coprolite, there were feathers, but there were also a couple bones. And these two bones allowed us to make the hypothesis that it's probably a Hesperornithiform bird. So Hesperornithiforms are birds that have been known since 1872. This is the first time we've ever seen their feathers. They're secondarily flightless, like foot-propelled diving birds. So they're aquatic. So then we went one step further to test that hypothesis by checking if the feathers had aquatic specializations. So we were able to see that these feathers are indeed better adapted for aquatic locomotion than any other feathers we've ever seen in the Cretaceous before. You know, it's like a preponderance of evidence that allowed us to make this hypothesis. We definitely don't have a smoking gun, and I'd be the first person to say that it's possible we're incorrect. But, you know, I think we've made a pretty strong argument, and it was really fun piecing it together.
0: So what did this feather tell you?
1: We saw two features that are present in modern feathers that we've never seen in a Mesozoic feather before. And it has to do with the shape of the cross-section of the rachis. It's square in this feather, whereas it's oval in other feathers that we've seen in more primitive birds. And also this rachis is filled with tiny little air cells. And so these are features that are, you know, present in all modern birds. So if we couldn't identify the feather, we would just say, okay, now we know, thanks to discovery, that modern feathers were present in the latest Cretaceous. But because it's Hesperornithiform bird, we can say that the modern feather was present in that Cretaceous, but the modern feather evolved outside of modern birds. But what we also see, because there's multiple feathers preserved in this coprolite, we see modern feathers alongside primitive feathers. And this is a combination that we've also seen in other primitive birds, where the feathers that make up the wing are more advanced than the feathers that are on the body. And we think that this combination might be one of the reasons why all these groups of birds went extinct.
0: Well, take me through that. Why would some birds survive and others go extinct?
1: The Mesozoic was a greenhouse world. So during most of the Mesozoic, the polar regions were ice-free. So it was much warmer, right? And, you know, it's this asteroid impact that triggers this mass extinction. But what really caused the mass extinction is the impact winter that resulted from the asteroid collision. So during this impact winter, global temperatures dropped significantly. And also, you now have a time of resource scarcity because the sun is blocked out. And so, like, the ecosystems are collapsing, right? So these birds that had, you know, these primitive body feathers that were probably not as good at insulating them, that wasn't a problem when it was warm in the greenhouse world. But suddenly you have rapid climate change. It's much colder. And your feathers that aren't as good for insulation mean that you need more energy to stay warm. But there's no food through which to get that energy, right? So this is a combination that makes organisms very susceptible to extinction. So our hypothesis is that the birds that do survive, they had modern wing feathers, but they also had modern body feathers, and that those body feathers, which were better for insulation, then allowed these birds to survive through this impact winter. So to test this, what we'd really have to do is find a modern bird at the end of the Cretaceous and be able to look at what its feathers look like. It's probably never going to happen, unfortunately, but like, never say never. But the reason I am happy to share this hypothesis is because we've seen this before in Enantiornithines preserved in amber, where they have wing feathers that are pretty modern looking, missing these two features that we see in the coprolite feather, but like, feathers good enough for flight. But then their body feathers are like really weird and definitely like very obviously not good for insulation. So I had already 3 years ago put forth the hypothesis that that's why they went extinct. So, you know, it's starting to the data is starting to suggest that plumage differences was a major contributing factor in the selectivity of the mass extinction. I'm not saying it is the one reason why some birds survive and some don't, but I think it contributed definitely.
0: So are you suggesting that we scan more dinosaur poop to answer some of these questions?
1: Oh, absolutely. I'm not saying that we should scan all the dinosaur poop, but any coprolite that is really well preserved. Like this one, it just really retains its shape, which means that it was buried very rapidly. And so if you have rapid burial, then you're going to have a higher chance of having this exceptional preservation. So, yeah, very exciting.
0: Poop as a resource.
1: Yeah, well, I mean, you know, poop is a resource to so many organisms, you know. It's food for organisms, like scarab beetles lay their eggs in it. Like, you know, I mean, like, we think of poop as dirty and shameful, but, you know, everybody poops. It's part of life. And now, you know, even 66 million years later, a poop can tell us so many wonderful stories.
0: Dr. O'Connor, thank you so much for your time.
1: My pleasure.
0: Dr. Jingmei O'Connor is the Associate Curator of Fossil Reptiles at the Field Museum of Natural History in Chicago. An announcement from OpenAI at the end of Labor Day weekend this year is creating an existential crisis in the field of advanced mathematics.
2: For decades, mathematicians have been working to solve this problem. They haven't been able to crack it. But AI, it just did it easily. OpenAI sending this out, saying we're sharing a solution to the Navier-Stokes Millennium Prize problem, one of the deepest problems at the frontier of mathematics.
0: The proof was produced by an army of OpenAI agents using an unreleased model, significantly more capable than the Astra model the company just put out. It took about 10,000 of these AI agents a step

0: staggering 88 hours to solve and cost millions of dollars. Now, this wasn't the first mathematical proof that AI came up with, but it's certainly the biggest and most controversial. Quirks and Quarks producer Sonia Biting has been following the story and spoke to some of the mathematicians at the heart of this issue. She's with us now to tell us about it. Hi, Sonia.
1: Hi, Bob.
0: So first, set the scene for me. How did we get to this point where an AI model can solve a problem that mathematicians have been pursuing for close to a century?
1: Well, 2026 has been a crazy year for mathematics. I would say the story really started back in May when OpenAI announced they'd solved the most well-known problem in a subfield of math known as combinatorial geometry. This was one of the numerous puzzles posed by the Hungarian mathematician, Dr. Paul Erdős, that OpenAI was celebrating in this announcement.
2: I mean, this sounds like too good to be true. We turned it to a few of the Erdős questions that, you know, many, many people are interested in. And to our surprise, it came back with a solution to one of the most important Erdős questions.
1: That was the first major AI breakthrough in math, and it was really the first drop of what became a torrent of math breakthroughs.
3: On August 1st, OpenAI published a 249-page manuscript describing 10 new results across mathematics and theoretical computer science produced by Astra, solving problems that have been stuck for decades.
1: So this summer, I was seeing all of these announcements coming out about these huge math breakthroughs. And I thought, that's what we'd be talking about on today's show, how AI was changing the way math is being done. But on Labor Day weekend this year, this story took a really sharp turn.
0: Why? What happened?
1: Well, let me back up for a minute. There are seven pinnacle mathematics problems called the Millennium Prize problems. One is the Navier-Stokes problem. It looks at equations that describe how liquids or gases flow in the water or air, and it asks, do these equations stand up in all situations, or do they sometimes become unreliable? And there are a lot of mathematicians working on these. One is Dr. Tristan Buckmaster from New York University. Late that Sunday night of Labor Day weekend, Dr. Buckmaster released a set of three mathematical proofs related to the Navier-Stokes equation and a statement that is shaking the very foundations of math.
0: Why is that?
1: Well, Dr. Buckmaster wrote how by the first days of September, he and his collaborator were well on their way to solving the main Navier-Stokes problem. Then when OpenAI got wind of it, the company swooped in with their massive computing resources and beat them to it. Now, Dr. Buckmaster ended up speaking with OpenAI when he found out that they'd solved it. When he asked them how, he said their answer raised a bright red flag.
4: I start asking, like, when did you start working on this? And he wouldn't answer. Eventually, it became clear that Annie started working on this after the rumor.
0: Well, why is that timing important?
1: Well, like a lot of mathematicians who've been using AI models to accelerate their research, Dr. Buckmaster was using ChatGPT to advance his Navier-Stokes work, and he used it to help solve the Euler problem that was one of those three proofs. The Euler problem is similar to Navier-Stokes, but a lot simpler, and it's like a stepping stone to the big problem.
4: Well, it is the same equation as Navier-Stokes, except there's no viscosity. So viscosity is the internal friction in the fluid. And Euler is the kind, it's the essence of the whole, the fluid. The main difference between the two is that you add friction.
1: He and his collaborator came up with that proof in mid-August, but he had been using a commercially available OpenAI model for about a year to work on these problems while his collaborator was working with Anthropic's model. So Dr. Buckmaster wonders if his prompts may have given OpenAI's new model an edge that allowed it to beat them to the proof. Now, there are a lot of paths to potentially solving the main Navier-Stokes problem, but the path OpenAI took was similar to the one Dr. Buckmaster and his collaborator were on.
0: So is the issue here that Dr. Buckmaster was working on this problem and he was using ChatGPT, but then OpenAI came along, they own ChatGPT, so they had access to his information and they used it to solve the problem first?
1: Well, that is what he suspects. It's circumstantial evidence, though, a bit of he said, but yes, that is what he's alleging, that the work they'd been doing inside ChatGPT was either intentionally or inadvertently used to leapfrog their own work.
0: So what has OpenAI said about all of this?
1: Well, first, OpenAI said that no specific user data was accessed to solve the problem, but added that they, and I'll quote, couldn't rule out that de-identified data derived from their usage of our products helped improve our models, end quote. Then the next day, they clarified and said, and I will quote again, we can say categorically that it is impossible for Dr. Buckmaster's Codex prompts over the last 2 months to have influenced the system in any way, including training. Dr. Buckmaster says he doesn't believe them. And after I spoke with him, he told me by email that he actually had been using three separate ChatGPT accounts over the past year. And he only just realized this week that he didn't opt out of the setting that allows OpenAI to use conversations for training in one of those accounts. He said the improve the model for everyone setting in the ChatGPT interface he was using is also super confusing because you have to go to the web version to set it. And if you slip up at any point, which he said he can't be sure hasn't happened with his other two accounts, it can swallow up everything you've done. But he is not the only mathematician who is upset with how OpenAI's been operating in this space.
0: What do you mean? What happened?
1: Well, once word got around the math community about this issue with Dr. Buckmaster, a different mathematician started to rethink a conversation he had with OpenAI earlier in the summer when it released the 10 math proofs on August 1st. Dr. Andreas Thom at the Technical University Dresden in Germany had been working in a branch of math that focuses on infinite symmetry groups. The techniques he had come up with to probe this area of mathematics were key to one of those 10 math proofs that OpenAI solved. But initially, he wasn't credited for his contribution.
5: So in the beginning, their public announcement said that there wasn't any progress in the last 10 years, and they would really be, or for decades, I think that's what they actually said. And so I think back in beginning of August, we complained about that, that that's kind of not really reflecting the importance of our work in their work. And then they actually changed this public announcement.
1: OpenAI did later credit his contribution, but he had also been using ChatGPT for his research. So at the time, he was curious if they had access to his chats because he said there's only a handful of people on this planet that understand the exact theory he's working on. So he asked them.
5: I asked him whether there would have been some direct access to our chats so that they could really extract somehow the exact strategies that we were following. That would have been really a scandal, I would say. Even if you allow it to be used for training data, that's not doesn't mean that we can really go to the personal chats, like word by word. I mean, and that was the second question. So has our research process been used as training data for their new model that they were testing so that it could proceed much faster to solve this problem?
1: He said OpenAI answered no to his first question about whether their conversations were being used for training, but did not answer if his research process was made available to the model that made the proof.
0: Wow. So how is the math community reacting?
1: Well, mostly they're pretty upset. To borrow a phrase from our Prime Minister Mark Carney, the field of mathematics is undergoing a rupture, not a transition, because of AI. And their concerns center around three main issues. One is the concern that a big company like OpenAI or Anthropic might use their inputs into these powerful AI systems to leapfrog discoveries that humans are on their way to solving. So they're concerned that if rumors start swirling that mathematicians are close to a proof, that these companies with their massive computing resources will beat them to it. And we know that happened with the Navier-Stokes equation. And the second issue is about giving credit where credit is due. And this was an issue for Dr. Andreas Thom and Dr. Buckmaster. Neither of them were initially credited for how their work may have helped OpenAI solve their respective problems. And the third major issue has to do with a loss of human understanding with these AI math advances. Here's Dr. Thom again.
5: This digestion

0: process. It takes a long time, and humans have a kind of see through the difficult concepts that are involved in a particular argument to see the structure of the argument. What does it actually mean? So how to think of it, right? Not just how to formally prove it. That maybe a computer can do very efficiently these days. But what does it actually mean? So how can we put it in the landscape of existing mathematics as a new, like, object?
1: Bob, I read this really great analogy that really illustrates why this is important. Imagine we're on an island and there's something we need to get to in the middle of the island. And the way the AI systems work, it's like they can teleport themselves directly to that location. But then how do the rest of us get there? What path can everyone else take to get to that same place? And it's a similar thing happening with these math proofs. Just because AI solved them doesn't mean anybody else will be able to learn anything from it.
2: This sounds like the classic black box. I don't know how it does it. It just does it.
1: Well, these are the ultimate black boxes, too. Yeah.
2: So what happens now with the Navier-Stokes problem?
1: Well, some mathematicians are now going over OpenAI's proof, which is proving to be an extremely challenging task. I spoke with Dr. Scott Armstrong, who's a mathematician at NYU and is also affiliated with the University of Somme in France. He's going over it now with the intention of rewriting it in a way that other mathematicians will be able to understand.
3: If you read their paper, the first few sections are pretty nicely written, and you're like, wow, they did a great job. And then you get to the part where the details come, and then it gets really, really hard to read suddenly.
1: For some context, Dr. Armstrong says this inability to understand proofs isn't just an AI problem, though. This is something that's been plaguing the mathematics field for a long time.
3: Mathematicians are famous for like spending 3 years to prove something, and then what they write is just, you can't penetrate it. They're like, why can't they explain how they thought of it? So this is always what mathematicians have done. And no one has ever complained about it. I mean, we've complained about it a lot, actually, but no one has really thought it's a big crisis until this week.
2: So, what do mathematicians want?
1: Mathematicians, they're seeing value in these AI models, but they have serious concerns. They want more transparency about whether or how these AI models have access to their chats. And they don't want AI companies to rush through these complex problems, you know, to take their time and do their due diligence so that if anyone needs to be credited, that they get their proper acknowledgement. Dr. Armstrong says he thinks he can get through the Navier-Stokes proof in a few months' time, so he's one of the very few mathematicians who thinks it's great to have more knowledge with these AI proofs, even if it does take a while to understand it.
2: Well, thanks for telling us about this, Sonia.
1: Thanks, Bob.
2: Sonia Biting is a producer with Quirks and Quarks. I'm Bob McDonald, and you're listening to Quirks and Quarks on CBC Radio 1 and streaming live on the CBC News app. Just go to the local tab and press play wherever you are. Coming up later in the program, why Swiss scientists ask hundreds of people to bury 2,000 pairs of cotton underwear, then dig them back up weeks later.
4: Some instances, there was only the synthetic threads at the waistband left. The underwear was completely eaten. And in other cases, the underwear still looked like almost new.
2: Biologists often have to travel far and wide to do field work on the animals they study, sometimes venturing into remote wilderness or trekking deep into forests to collect their data. But our next researchers didn't have to do any of that. Instead, they traveled up to urban rooftops around Guelph, Ontario, to figure out how to stick teeny tiny tags on chimney swifts. It was a pilot program led by Natasha Barlow from Birds Canada to test whether new tracking technologies would work on these fast and nimble birds and give scientists another tool to help this threatened species thrive. Producer Amanda Buckowitz spoke with Ms. Barlow about her adventures.
5: Chimney swifts are part of our incredible urban wildlife. When you're on a patio or you're walking downtown, you might be hearing this really high-pitched twittering sound. You can look up and you can probably see some of these chimney swifts flying around overhead. They are kind of a story of resilience because
6: They used to nest and roost in mature forests and caves. And then when the forest started being cleared, they had to adapt, and they readily adapted to urban areas, brick and mortar structures like chimneys, some wood barns. And then now we're not using chimneys anymore. And so when those chimneys are being taken down, we're asking them to adapt again. And so chimney swifts are a threatened species. They've declined by about 90% across Canada since the 1970s. And so they are one of the species that we're trying really hard to understand and appreciate and then also conserve. I'm Natasha Barlow. I'm a programs biologist with Birds Canada, and I'm primarily responsible for our aerial insectivore programming in Ontario, which is a fancy word for birds that fly around and catch insects while they're flying. We surprisingly know little about chimney swifts. We don't really know why they're choosing certain habitats. We don't even know really where they go when they place their nest in the chimney, and then where do they forage. We know that they can fly sometimes as high as over 2,000 meters high and a mean flight speed of around 46 kilometers per hour. So they're fast and they're nimble, which makes them hard to track, and that hinders some of our effective conservation measures, which is why we're trying to uncover some of that. We came up with the idea to track these birds because of seeing a presentation on these Bluetooth tags on monarch butterflies. They're really, really lightweight. They are about the size of a grain of rice, and they use Bluetooth kind of like an AirTag, where if you attach it to an animal and it flies over a phone that is connected to Bluetooth and has cellular service, it picks up that animal. And so when I saw that on the monarch butterflies, I thought, oh, urban area, lots of phones, chimney swifts, really lightweight tags. Let's see what we can do with these birds. When we came to the first site that we were tagging at, so thankful that we were able to work with an apartment complex that actually has a really long history of caring about the chimney swifts in their chimney. We go up the elevator, we go to the rooftop, and we put a net inside of the chimney.
7: Yeah, you can go for it.
8: Let me know when I can start to lower.
6: It looks a little bit like a basketball net, where it's a rectangle. There is a hoop, almost a net, that is hanging down inside of the chimney. And then we walk away from the chimney and we wait until the swifts go in.
7: It's a bird. It's thinking about going in. Oh, making another round. Oh, almost.
6: When it starts getting near dusk, you start having a bunch of chimney swifts coming through. They're flying overhead, they're catching insects, you can hear them chittering and communicating with each other. So it's a really cool experience, just almost being at eye level sometimes of these birds that are usually so high in the sky. We're like, oh my goodness, this is the time. Oh my goodness, is this gonna happen? And it just dropped in.
7: There it goes, it's in.
6: It was just absolutely incredible. It was a rush. We had our first bird in hand, and then we got to work. With the first bird, we put it in a little bird bag. It keeps it warm and more calm, and brought it back to our banding station. Then once we get back to the station, which is a really short walk, we remove the bird from the bag and we start looking at it. It's the first time any of us have seen a chimney swift in the hand.
9: So this is a second year bird. Okay. You wanna look at this just for learning? Mm-hmm.
10: Cool. Second year, yeah. And that's by plumage?
6: It's really fascinating having one of these birds that kind of looks like a small dinosaur in your hand.
7: Yeah. 46 grams with the bag.
9: 126 for wing. Okay.
6: Then once we've taken all of our data, once we've figured out how much it weighs, how much fat it's carrying to see if it is in really good body condition or not, we take a uniquely ID'd aluminum band and we put it on the leg. And then with this bird, it was our first time tagging the swift. So essentially what you do is you trim a little bit of the feathers on the back so there's a

0: tiny little patch of skin.
1: Yeah.
2: We'll see if it works.
3: I brought my mustache scissors.
2: Excuse me?
3: I brought my mustache scissors. They should be better.
2: Oh, mustache scissors. That's so funny.
0: And then you just do some really light glue. Attach the tag to the back.
1: It's okay. If we do this.
2: Yeah.
0: And then once it was all finished, we put the bird inside of a butterfly enclosure.
1: Okay, yeah.
0: Clinging well.
4: He's gonna have to leave the door.
1: All right, let's release him.
0: And then once we saw that she was fine, we let her go. She kind of just flew off into the dark. I, of course, could not sleep. It was so exciting. Woke up really early the next morning, went on the portal online from the manufacturer, and you can essentially see real time if the data is working. And so because it's such fast and new and emerging conservation technology with these tags, they give you almost minute by minute information about where these birds are moving. It was just absolutely incredible being able to see how she was able to forage and move around and use some rivers. And so by even tagging a couple birds to start, we already know more about the local scale movement, where these birds are going, if they're using waterways, if they're staying around their nest site, how far they're going from only using these tags alone. This was definitely a pilot year, and we got way more out of it than we expected. We were trialing this new tag. We were catching chimney swifts for the first time. And so we were really excited to know that it works. It really works. So our main goal is it works, the tags work, and building on that is going to be incredible.
5: That was Natasha Barlow, Programs Biologist with Birds Canada. And you also heard the voices of Dr. Matt First, a Research Ecologist and Observatory Manager, and Mr. Gabriel Evans-Cook, an Ontario Aerial Insectivore Program Biologist, both with Birds Canada.

0: On August 26th, a rock and ice avalanche unleashed catastrophic flooding across Nepal. More than 1,300 people were swept away, and thousands are still missing. That disaster, scientists now say, was triggered by several factors that developed over years, including climate change, according to a report published this week by World Weather Attribution, a group that analyzes the role of human-caused warming in weather disasters. So while experts say there's no one single cause to this tragedy, they agree that this event was decades in the making. Dr. Dan Sugar is a geomorphologist at the University of Calgary who's also been studying the events that led up to the flood. Dr. Sugar, welcome back to our show.
1: Thanks very much. Happy to be here.
0: Now, you've studied satellite images of this region both before and after the disaster. Can you walk us through what they show?
1: So the morning of the disaster, I was able to see where this amazing flood originated from by tracing the erosion, sort of the scars of this incredible event up through the Himalayan valleys to the north side of a mountain called Langtang Lirung, where we saw that initially, anyway, we saw that a piece of a glacier had essentially vanished.
0: Wow. Well, just give us a sense of scale from the satellite images. I mean, how large of a disaster was this?
1: It's almost hard to comprehend. The scale of this event is almost literally off the charts in terms of the power of the flood, and the scale of devastation in terms of number of people killed as well is almost unprecedented in a mountain disaster like this, at least in recent decades. Mm-hmm. The landslide that triggered this event fell the maximum distance before it hit the valley bottom and began to kind of break up was probably just over about a kilometer.

0: So quite a vertical fall, and as you can imagine, when 100 million cubic meters of boulder, bedrock, glacier ice hit the ground after falling a kilometer, it makes a tremendous bang.
1: So now we have this report by the World Weather Attribution. It's the first scientific study on this event so far. What has that added to our understanding of the event?
0: The report offers a few interesting tidbits, in particular that snowfall in the region this past winter was substantially higher than average, which may have contributed a lot of water to the system, or there may have been a lot of water in the system as a result, which, if enough of that had been sort of plowed by this landslide as it moved down the slopes, that could have, certainly contributed to these incredible floods that we saw.
1: Oh, I see. The extra snow provides meltwater.
0: Yeah, exactly.
1: What other factors were involved that could have led up to this?
0: So, when we think of climate change in the high mountains, two main things that immediately come to mind are glacier thinning, glacier retreat, and permafrost thaw or permafrost degradation. And so, glacier retreat often is a contributing factor to these sorts of high mountain landslides. In this case, though, the glacier retreat is a little bit trickier to pin down. Certainly, human-caused warming has thinned the glaciers in this area substantially. Whether that had enough of a played enough of a role in sort of debuttressing, removing support from those slopes, that remains to be worked out. But the permafrost changes are one that I think is very interesting. So, permafrost exists in the both the high latitudes, up north, but also at the high altitudes. And so if the ground, whether it's soil or bedrock, remains frozen, below zero, for more than 2 years, then we call it permafrost. Now, as the climate warms, the latitude or the altitude above which permafrost exists, that is changing. And so if a landslide occurs right around where that permafrost sort of threshold is, then we might begin to think, okay, well, maybe thawing permafrost had something to do with this. Think of a nice hot summer day, and you're down at the beach, and your kids or your grandkids are building sandcastles, and the dry sand doesn't really, you can't build much of a castle with that. And so you get the kind of wet sand, and then that will make a nice steep-sided castle. But if the sand gets too wet, then the water pressure pushes those grains of sand apart, and the whole thing collapses. And so bedrock is a little bit, is different from sand. It's a lot stronger, but nevertheless, liquid water can play a similar kind of role. And so in this particular case, any big cracks in the bedrock, even if it's permafrost, if there's an injection of liquid water, pretty quickly into those cracks, that certainly could destabilize that slope. And so, one of the first things, aside from the glacier breaking off, one of the first things that we could see very, very early on in the satellite imagery was that the glaciers in the valley were, the day before, were very bright white, covered in actual snow, whereas the day of, they were much darker color, grayer. And so that suggests that the day before was maybe quite warm and melted a lot of that snowpack, which may have delivered, it sort of made available and delivered liquid water to the slope that failed. That would certainly make a lot of sense.
1: Is there any way that you could see precursors, that you could monitor these mountain ranges and give the people in the valleys more warning?
0: The truth is that this sort of analysis is very hard to do in steep mountains. In steep mountains, whether it's in the Himalaya or the Rockies or the St. Elias Mountains in Yukon, the slopes everywhere are moving. And so one of the big challenges is knowing which one is going to be a problem. It would have been very difficult, if not impossible, to forecast that this one would be a problem, 3 weeks ago. If we had had the technology to have real-time satellite monitoring, as well as from a network of seismometers across the Himalaya.

0: maybe then we, the scientific community, the disaster risk reduction community, could have seen that something was up on that slope. But it's a very difficult nut to crack. That's not to say we shouldn't try. I think we really should. Not just in the Himalaya, but, you know, here at home in Canada as well, where we really know almost nothing about slope stability.
1: Well, yeah. What about here in Canada, where we have our Rockies with glaciers sitting on top of them?
0: We've got the Rockies, the Selkirks, the Monashies, the Coast Range, etc. And we don't tend to have the same sort of level of settlements right up against the mountains as is much more common in the Himalaya. But, you know, we do have a lot of people that live in mountain environments, and we've got a lot of infrastructure, whether that's highways or pipelines or whatever. And we really don't know very much about what is moving and where might the next big one happen. And we're certainly not immune to it. We've had several in the last couple of decades. Luckily, the damages have been relatively low, but, you know, they're there. And you know, across High Mountain Asia, we've had about one of these sorts of disasters per year for the last decade or so. And this is a trend that I think is not a blip. It's not an anomaly. I think this is what we expect with climate change. Even if we haven't determined that this one in particular is linked to, explicitly to climate change yet, but this is the sort of thing we expect. And we'll see these sorts of things in North America as well. And you know, we would probably be even less prepared than Nepal.
1: So are you saying that we can expect more of these events in the future?
0: I suspect so, yeah. In the high mountains that are changing, you know, very rapidly due to climate change, but also in the Arctic, you know, across northern North America, but also in Scandinavia and Russia and Asia, we will likely see these kinds of very large landslides occurring that, you know, present a little bit of a different risk, similar to this Alaskan one last year, where, you know, when these things occur over bodies of water, like fjords, they could trigger very large tsunamis, which, if a cruise ship or, you know, a freighter going through the Northwest Passage, for example, is in the area, then that could be a real, you know, a real catastrophe.
1: Dr. Sugar, thank you so much for your time.
0: Thank you, Bob.
1: Dr. Dan Sugar is an associate professor in the Department of Earth, Energy, and Environment at the University of Calgary.

0: Back in 2015, a group of Ontario farmers had a wacky idea, encouraging people to bury their underwear in their yards to watch how fast it degrades. It inspired a campaign across Canada that understandably became very popular. Here's Alan Kruzel, a board member with the Soil Conservation Council of Canada.
1: I was part of that group at the time. I said, geez, you know, we should look at taking that national. So we built a national campaign that we launched in 2017 called Soil Your Undies. And it was just a marvelous hit. Like, I buried undies with all kinds of different people. We did it with senators. We did it with deans of universities, school kids, garden clubs. You have no idea how much fun a group of little old ladies had with holding up soiled undies.
0: It was initially meant to raise awareness of microbial life in the dirt, but the idea soon captured people's attention around the world, including Swiss soil ecologist Dr. Franz Bender. He and his colleagues were inspired to launch a similar project in Switzerland. Only this time, to make it scientific, they recruited 1,000 citizen scientists, standardized the process, and used the information they gleaned from thousands of degraded undies to create a soil health map of the country. The work was recently published in a new study, and this month it also won the team an Ig Nobel Prize, an award for science that first makes you laugh, then makes you think. Dr. Bender works at the Swiss Federal Research Institute Agroscope in Zurich. Hello and welcome to our program.
2: Hello.
0: First of all, I have to ask, why underpants?
2: That catches people's attention. And when people hear about underwear, they ask, why underwear? They start to laugh and smile. And then we make them think about soil and catch their attention.

0: attention.
1: Well, besides just getting attention for your project, what is it about underpass that makes them such a good indicator of the health of the soil?
0: Yeah, underpants also have very practical advantages. So when you use 100% cotton underpants, cotton is a natural material. It's made of cellulose. So that's something that soil organisms can decompose, that they can break down. And another very important feature of underpants, that they have a waistband made of rubber. And also the seams are usually made of synthetic material. So when you bury them in the soil and the cotton gets eaten up, you still will find the skeleton of the underpants, so to say. If it would have been just a piece of cloth, you wouldn't know if you found it or if it was eaten up.
1: Ah, so this is not soiled or used underwear.
0: Exactly. This would bias the results because, you don't know, depending on how long they have been worn and how they have been worn and who wore them, this might affect how much soil organisms like to eat them.
1: So take me through what you had the people actually do, your volunteers.
0: Yeah, so every volunteer got shipped a participant package containing two pairs of underwear and 12 tea bags, because there's also a method called the tea bag index, which looks at the decomposition of tea. So there are very specific tea bags made of synthetic material, and the tea inside gets decomposed, but not the bag. So it's a more scientifically more established method to look at soil decomposition processes. So we used that as a quality control. And we also created a smartphone app where people could take pictures and they get uploaded to a map, and where they could also add or enter all sorts of background information on the site where the underwear was buried. So we knew what kind of land use it was. Was it a private garden, an arable field, a forest? How was it managed? Was it fertilized? Were pesticides used? And all these sort of things that helped us interpret the results at the end.
1: Oh, I see. So you included tea bags to compare how the underwear performs compared to the standard test, which is the tea bag.
0: Exactly, yeah.
1: How long were the underwear buried?
0: So one pair of underwear and one set of tea bags was taken out of the soil after 4 weeks, and the second set of underwear and tea bags was taken out after 8 weeks.
1: 8 weeks, wow. So what did people find when they dug up the old underwear?
0: Yeah, depending on how the soil was. Some instances, there was only the synthetic threads at the waistband left. The underwear was completely eaten. And in other cases, the underwear still looked like almost new.
1: Well, what type of soil did the most damage to the underwear, and what type of soil did the least damage?
0: So we found in private gardens, so private vegetable gardens and flower beds, decomposition was highest. So that's where people usually use a lot of compost. They also fertilize the soil. Maybe they also irrigate the soil. So these are conditions, a lot of nutrients, a lot of organic matter, moisture, that promotes soil biological activity. And we found the least decomposition in lawns. So that's mostly, yeah, just grass, often a monoculture, maybe herbicides are used. And then arable fields and grasslands were somewhere in between.
1: Why do you think there was such a difference?
0: Because of the conditions that promote decomposition, that help soil organisms thrive, which can be nutrient concentrations, but also organic matter in the soil. So that was clearly the highest in the private gardens. Mm-hmm. Organic matter is really important to store water in the soil. Soil organisms can break it down, and also provides a lot of different niches for soil organisms to live in. So there's really an active biological community. And then, especially when it's compost, that is material that is actively broken down by soil organisms, so there's a community there that is already used to break stuff down. So that's why it seems to be, yeah, particularly working well there.
1: Wow. Well, aside from the fun factor of this project using underwear, I mean, it was a serious scientific endeavor. So tell me about the soil health map. Why did you want to do that?
0: Well, it's incredibly difficult to study soils. They're underground, and once you take a soil sample to the lab, you destroy soil structure. Also, it harms the organisms. They might not be doing the same thing that they would do in an intact soil. So that's why there's also not much data on soil. And so this citizen science approach was also a big chance for us to really get a lot of soil samples from all over the country. So we had close to 900 soil samples that we were analyzing to look at chemical, physical characteristics of the soil. And can really give

0: interesting insights that we didn't have before.
1: Well, why is it important that we track the health of the soil?
0: Well, soil provides 95% of our nutrition, of our food. It grows directly or indirectly in soil. They provide clean drinking water for us. They store carbon in the soil. So soil contains more carbon than the atmosphere and all the living biomass on the planet together. And they're the biggest recycling enterprise on Earth. So all the organic material, all the plants and trees and animals, once they die, they get broken down by soil organisms, and the nutrients and resources in the material get recycled and enable the growth of new life. So soil is really important to keep the cycle of life going, and we all depend on soil. And soils are really threatened worldwide, so we lose them at an alarming rate. In the European Union, it's about 60% of agricultural soils actually degraded through compaction or construction activities, so they're covered under a layer of concrete. For example, in Switzerland, it's 8 soccer fields per day that are covered under concrete. And once it's covered, it basically, there's no oxygen, there's no water, so it more or less dies off. Then we pollute the soil with microplastics and chemicals like pesticides and PFAS and all other sorts of chemicals where we don't even know what this will do to soil and the soil organisms living therein. So it's really important that we understand our soils better and know how we can protect and maintain them in order to survive.
1: So do you think underwear soil tests will become a common practice moving forward?
0: Well, we hope to get more people to get their hands dirty and bury some underwear in the soil, because it really helps to understand or learn about soil processes and learn that it's a living system underneath, and they really should value it more than we actually do. And take care of the soil.
1: Well, congratulations on your Ig Nobel Prize, and thank you so much for telling us about it.
0: Thank you. It was a pleasure.
1: Dr. Franz Bender is the team leader for agroecological assessments at the Swiss Federal Research Institute Agroscope in Zurich. And that's it for Quirks and Quarks this week. If you'd like to get in touch with us, our email is quirks@cbc.ca. Our webpage is cbc.ca/quirks, where you can check out our past episodes and find out more information about the research we covered in the show. 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Our senior producer is Hannah Hoag. I'm Bob McDonald. 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

0: and cost of living crises. Senator Shoebridge says he wants to build the Greens into a mass movement across the country.
1: I think what we're going to see is the core policies, the core platforms that we have been developing, being communicated, I hope, at scale with a mass membership movement. I mean, this is sometimes the incredible magic source of politics at this point, to find a way around maybe a mainstream media that doesn't want the message to be heard.
0: Luke Gosling's legal team is confident five officials from the Thai embassy could prove his innocence in relation to assault charges. Jack Hislop reports.
2: Mr. Gosling is charged with two counts of assaulting NT Administrator David Connolly at the NT Thai Grand Festival in July, which he denies. The MP's matter was mentioned in Darwin local court this afternoon, where his lawyer, Marty Ostesi, said five witnesses from the Thai embassy who were at the Thai festival could completely clear Mr. Gosling and prove his innocence. But Mr. Ost also said it was unclear whether the embassy officials would claim diplomatic immunity and therefore not have to provide evidence. Mr. Gosling's matter, which includes a breach of bail charge, will return to court on the 25th of November.
0: Ukrainian President Volodymyr Zelensky says at least seven people have been killed and dozens more injured across the country in the latest round of Russian strikes. Here's the BBC's Paul Adams.
3: The Prime Minister said that for the first time this autumn, Russia has attacked Ukraine's power infrastructure. We think that a power station somewhere in the Kyiv area was hit. And this is precisely what Ukrainians fear, that as winter approaches, and it is getting a bit cooler now, Russia will once again attack power stations and the power infrastructure in an attempt to plunge this country into the dark in the middle of winter.
0: Chinese AI developer Moonshot is conducting an internal review after an artificial intelligence tool told researchers how to make biological weapons and carry out assassinations. The researchers used a series of complex instructions to see if the popular Kimi models ignore guardrails and evade safety limits put in place by developers. Moonshot says the findings will help build better and safer AI. And in sport, the head of soccer's domestic A-League competitions, Steve Rossich, says the league is heading towards full-time professionalism for women. Players in the 11-team women's competition are only paid for 38 weeks in the year, with a minimum wage of $35,000. Women's competitions have grown dramatically over the past decade, particularly in the UK and Europe. Rossich says the Australian professional leagues have been working with the Players Association and plans to build towards full-time professionalism.
4: Growth of the professional women's game is a key pillar of our strategy. I'm hoping we can talk very soon with what we've worked through with the PFA and the arrangements we're striking with our A-League women to build to full-time professionalism.
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15: I'm very pleased to tell you that Magda Szybanski is back on Conversations today. A while back, I recorded a conversation with Magda after the release of her first memoir, Reckoning. And that was done in front of a live audience at Melbourne's Athenaeum Theatre, who sat spellbound as Magda related the story of her Polish-born father and his role as an assassin with the resistance in Warsaw in World War II. Now Magda's released another memoir about her life as a 20-something student, about her coming out, and her role in the vote for same-sex marriage. And this one is more focused on her complicated relationship with her Scottish-born mother, Margaret, who happened to be on her deathbed during that campaign. Magda's new memoir is called I Can't Tell You, But I Will. Hello, dear Magda, welcome back.
16: Oh, hello, darling. It's so good to see you.
15: You begin your book with a scene with your mum on her deathbed.
16: Yeah.
15: In that room. This is a room you sat for a long time in. Paint me a picture of that room. What's in that room?
16: Well, it's just a small room in an aged care facility. It was sort of difficult, and her decline happened quite quickly, but it was an 8 by something room, very plain. And I tried to pretty it up and take all this stuff.

0: in there. But by the time it got to this point, she was really in the process of dying. And I had no idea. I had no idea what I was in for. I had been there when my father died, and I thought it would be similar, and it could not have been more different. Dad, from the time of having his strokes, it was like 1.5, 2 days. You know, he went very quickly. But Mum was 7 days, and it was full on. You know, I don't know whether it's a good thing to talk about this stuff or not. Personally, I wished I'd known more. But this, you know, seeing her, I swear to God, she looked like a zombie. That's probably where the zombie hole genre comes from. But as my brother Chris said, oh, that's a bit confronting. And it really was, you know. So we're in this tiny room alternating, the three of us, my brother and sister and I, just being with my mother while she died. And the human body does not let go of life easily. But the one thing she kept was her sense of humour. I mean, right to the end.
1: Really? How so?
0: Well, like at one point, you know, when I was helping hold back, you know, her skin while the nurse administered the morphine, I accidentally touched Mum's boob and I said, oh, sorry, Mum, I felt you up. And she laughed, you know, and I was like, God almighty, that is robust. That humour, you know, and she maintained it all the way through. I mean, not long before she died, she came over and the family was all together and she was barely talking at this point. She had dementia and she was very quiet and she'd lost a stack of weight. And what you don't know is that when you lose weight in your gums as well. And so dentures kept falling out and my brother had bought a box of Cadbury Favourites because she loves her chocolate, or loved. Amazing that she lived to 93 on practically nothing but black tea and lollies and potatoes, actually. That was the three major food groups. And she grabbed a crunchy and I could see her. And we were all chatting away and I look over and there she is and she's drawing because, of course, she couldn't handle the honeycomb. So I went, oh, Mum, and I went over and I took her teeth out, cleaned them, popped them back in, and she turned to me. This was a woman who would barely speak and turned to me and said, fancy chocolate turning on me like that after all the devotion I've shown it. And I was just, how the hell can a threadbare mind like that pull up a line that just the ex, I'm listening to the sentences that's going on, going, what's the next word going to be? And then when she said devotion, I mean,
1: it sounds like she's going to prosecute some revenge in the afterlife against chocolate too, doesn't
0: my
1: it?
0: My mother would do that.
1: She's told you, because of course you can't remember, when you arrived in the world as a little baby, wee bairn, something she said to you when she held you as an infant in her arms. What did she say?
0: She said, this one's for the world. And she didn't know why she said it. She never did a single thing to make it happen. She probably went the other way, actually, I would say. I said, why did you say that? She said, I don't know. It was just something that I felt about you, you know. And she was a bit spooky that way. It was just a sense that she had. So who knows? Yeah.
1: Large part of this book is you trying to understand the mystery of your mother. But
0: yes.
1: But I think also sometimes kids, particularly kids who go out and do extremely well in the world like you have, can be something of a mystery to their parents sometimes. Were you a mystery to her, or was she not surprised by the fact that you went on to become the presence that you are in Australia?
0: Neither she nor Dad were at all surprised, weirdly, and they were so supportive. In fact, they sort of thought I could have done more. You know, my mum was hard. Again, I could just say Scottish, because if you have a Scottish parent, especially from that generation, and Irish as well, watch Bad Sisters. That's what they're like. They're brutal, but also hilarious, you know, and her own father was the same. But on the other side of that, I could not have had a more supportive, caring, on my side family than I had. Like, all of them have been so there for me. They're just incredible.
1: So your mum's earliest years were in Dunfermline in Scotland. Mm. What do you know about her early life?
0: I know that she had a huge clan of aunts and uncles and a lot of cousins. She had two sisters and one brother, and they were all hilarious, especially the girls, actually. And her older sister was very funny. She's the one who famously, all sitting around in the kitchen after the war, this is when you have the pulleys with all the washing on it in the kitchen, you know, to dry. And as they're sitting there, a huge pair of Uncle Bernard's jocks fell into Auntie Mary's lap. And without missing a beat, she went, just my luck, empty. And that's what they were like. So I just grew up knowing this, you know, every time there's just whip crack fast. I don't have that sort of quick wit, ready wit like they had. They were hilarious. So I knew that. I knew also that they're a very musical family. And I also knew that her father and her grandfather were Irish, so ethnically mum was three quarters Irish, actually. And there's a picture of my mother when she was about two and a half, three, gorgeous little thing, you know. And the thing is that her father came from terrible trauma. So by the time he was 16, he'd lost 10 brothers and sisters and his father to illness and poverty. This is in Ireland, which I really only discovered from Who Do You Think You Are? But I knew there was like a splinter in the soul of my mother's family. And so I was always trying to find out what that was, partly to make relations with my mother a bit easier, but also to try and explain to myself some of my stuff, because it's just such full-on trauma on both sides of my family.
1: So it's that flintiness you need to get through the first part of your life. And here is the first bit of wisdom in your book delivered by M. Zabaski of Croydon, Victoria, which is, I'm going to quote you here, the defence mechanisms we acquire to survive the first half of our life are the things that kill us in the second half.
0: Yeah.
1: I'm thinking of your mum.
0: I'm thinking of many. I'm thinking of myself. I'm thinking of just about everyone I know. I'm thinking about nations and civilizations, you know. Really, those survival mechanisms that you usually adapt without thinking about them too much. They're usually automatic, and frequently, if you apply that to many people that you know, you'll see there's a certain time at which, you know, it's the smoking or the drinking or the overworking or the whatever it is. But even look at the state of the world now, I would say that actually applies pretty much to what's going on, and certainly did to my mother. You know, this fight, flight, freeze. She developed fight because her father, on top of the trauma of losing all those family members, he was then very badly shell-shocked from the First World War. He was at the Somme in Passchendaele, so he was right there in that, where a lot of Australians were. And he was there with an Irish brigade because he had gone to prison in Ireland. He and his friends had tried to crack the safe at the Protestant church, and they got busted. He was found.
1: Sorry, I thought you were going to say the Bank of Scotland or something.
0: If only they'd been successful. It was a very Irish attempt because they broke the rasp, and then he was caught lying asleep, dead drunk with his feet in the river.
1: So he did time for that, did he?
0: He did time for that, and then he ended up in the army. And my mother, she used to wake to the sounds of her father screaming in the night. And so her nerves were jangled and wired in a particular way.
1: And then she met your dad. Your dad, who had his own kind of extremely jarring
0: young life. Well, she went from one war traumatised man to another, because they were very nervy, all her side of the family, very nervy. My uncle Dominic would say, oh, your mother was the only one that would fight back. So she had a lot of stuff, and then she met Dad.
1: How did she meet your Polish-born father?
0: They met at the Dunfermline Glen, actually. They were just out socialising. And
1: what was he doing there?
0: He was hanging with the other Polish sausages. So I'm blaming chemo, brain fog, officers. The Polish sausages are the best.
1: Polish sausages hanging on the line somewhere.
0: Kielbasa.
1: Yeah.
0: He with his mates was down there, and they go to dances and all that sort of thing. So he was
1: with the RAF at that point?
0: No, I think he must have still been in the army, but he was being trained to be parachuted back into Poland to keep fighting. And then the war ended.
1: After the war, your family migrated to Australia. Did they both want to come, or was it very much one parent's idea and not the other's?
0: No, they both wanted to come. They both wanted to come, and, you know, they were not young. They were 41, so which then was old. It's not so old now, but then was a big deal, and Australia in 1965 was vastly different from how it is now.
1: You were born a lot later than your older siblings.
0: Yeah.
1: Quite a bit later. What did that mean for your experience of family, an extended family?
0: Well, we had no extended family here. We had no aunts, uncles, cousins, nothing, just us. So that's a very intense experience. My sister was 15 and my brother was 13, and I was not quite five, so they started peeling away from the family. So it was a strange thing of having family who I loved very much, but also kind of like being an only child. So I was very, very lonely. As I was getting older, by that time, my mother was really in the grips of a full depression. We came out here, and then life's events caught up. And so through a lot of my teens, that was catching up with her. And she would sleep a lot or go off and work for 6 weeks at a time as a housekeeper for other people. So it was this funny thing of this real closeness but benevolent neglect and absence, you know, that I sort of resented and then went, oh, whatever, you know, as you do when you're a teenager.
1: When you were younger, did you think it was your job to try and keep her more buoyant and try and make her happy?
0: No, she wasn't unhappy when I was younger. She was really funny, very, very warm and mean, which pretty much, as I say, a lot of Scots people will tell you. I had a long night on the Terps with Maggie Smith talking about this very thing because I said, your accent's really good. She said, oh, my mother's Scottish. And I said, oh. And I said, the things Scottish mothers say to their children should be illegal. And she, and then she, that was it. She said, you know, and her mother would say, oh, my God, she's so thin. When she turns sideways, she sticks her tongue out, she looks like a zip. And then the one I love, which is, she said, they're all the old women around, hovering around the bed. This is in her family, right? All the old women are hovering around the bed of a dying elderly male relative, and he'd sort of rally, and then he'd rally forth, and he just wouldn't die, you know. And eventually, one of the women said, "Oh, for God's sake, hold my fur and my chips till I bash him." Now, all of that, I think the thing that tickles me the most is the hold my fur and my chips. Hot my fire and my chips till I bash him. I mean, that's the Scots. And I really want a bit pains to express that that's the culture that my mother grew up in.
1: Well, what kind of remarks did she fling at you?
0: Oh, for God's sake, you had such a belting figure, and to see you distorting yourself like that. I did try to, absolutely. I mean, first of all, I was an easy child. I was pretty much on set and forget. Unless I was on fire, they didn't really pay a lot of attention. I got good marks. And so I'd have to do things like elaborate dances in front of the television to get people's attention, stuff like that. So when I went through the, you know, radical lesbian feminist stage, I wasn't sort of looking after my appearance that much. And Mum, when I finally started to take care of my appearance a bit more, Mum was quite thrilled. And so I thought I'd allay her fears, and I said, oh, I've got new shoes. And she said, oh, they're very nice. What did they cost? And I said, guess. And she said, $150. I went, no. $180? No. $200? No. And she said, oh, for God's sake, they won't last 5 minutes with the weight they've got to carry. And
1: wow.
0: I know.
1: Wow. What a thing to say.
0: I know. And then we all laughed because, look, there are mothers that say far worse things and do far worse things. There was a demon inside her, and we all knew it. She knew it. And she would say, I see these things. I can hear myself, but I can't stop it. I can't stop it. Because when she was in the thrall of that, she could just be so mean. And it broke my heart because she was so lovable but could be cruel.
1: When you were writing your first memoir, The Reckoning, what did she tell you when you tried to prod her for her story?
0: I was pushing her, and she said, you want to know what happened to me, Magda? Life. Life is what happened to me. Whatever it is you're looking for, I hope you never find it. And by that, she didn't mean I hope you never realise your dreams. It was like, do not push me and don't go near this. So it was attack. So like when I said fight, flight, freeze, that was the way her nervous system was hardwired from the experiences of her youth. And it was very, very hard for her to stop it.
1: I'm with Magda Szczepanski. Her new memoir was called I Can't Tell You, But I Will. What was it like for you then growing up in that kind of household and going to Catholic school in the outer burbs to go from there to Melbourne Uni in 1979? What was that like for you, Max?
0: Well, Melbourne Uni saved me, really, because realising I was gay was terrifying. Reading George Orwell, I felt a terror like that of being almost in a totalitarian matryoshka doll nestled within democracy, because having been to Warsaw and having seen how circumspect people had to be under communism, that's what it felt like, being gay. You could not let your face betray anything. It was the most horrible feeling. I withdrew and created a real distance because while my sister would share a lot of stuff with my mother, I wouldn't. I wouldn't tell anything because I couldn't let anyone go near it because I knew they might find out. So I became even more isolated. Until I eventually told my sister, because I felt suicidal, to be honest. And Melbourne Uni saved me. It really actually saved me. The women's room at Melbourne Uni was the only place where I finally felt safe.
1: What was the feeling of danger? Was it mixed up with shame or was there never shame? Because I don't get a sense of shame about this from you, but a sense of living in a hostile world.
0: Oh, no, there was terrible shame. There was absolutely terrible shame. I used to pray that I would not be gay. And then when I got into that world, I didn't feel that so much. In fact, that changed completely. But, you know, before that, like I said, the only way out I could think of was to kill myself. I mean, I don't mean I started making plans, but I was just so desperate because I knew more and more that this was my truth and that it was going to, at the very least, have to be suppressed for my whole life, which was a form of misery. You know, women didn't get the right to get loans on their own without authorization from their husbands till 1971. So that's how bad it was for women. Multiply that for lesbians. And the fear of physical violence too, definitely.
1: Up until you went to uni, you write that you were a thwarted joiner, like you wanted to join Brownies, Girl Guides.
0: And marching girls too.
1: And some of that's in Sharon Strzelecki too, isn't there, the joiner?
0: Oh, totally. It is the unlived part of myself, Sharon, is the, like, ultimate girl guide, all of that. It's like I have lived that to the max. It's really, truly, I created a character that sort of just, in a slightly more hopeless way than I hope I would go about it, but that team spirit and that spirit of volunteerism and that can-do girl guide attitude, you know. But it was also very much about practicality. I didn't learn a lot of sort of practicality when I was young.
1: So to join, wanting to join, is that a bit about not wanting to fall off the edge of the world?
0: No, that's more just weird little obsessions I have. Like, I do like...
1: Here we go.
0: This sounds absolutely nuts.
1: I'm really looking forward to this dated sentence.
0: No, one of my little pastimes to calm me down is tying knots. It all starts coming out when you're older and your defences...
1: See, I don't want to put you on the side couch here, but I have to also notice that I think your portrayal of Sharon Strzelecki is an affectionate one.
0: Oh, yeah, yeah, definitely. Love Sharon.
1: I
0: love being Sharon.
1: And I think it's a kindness you're doing to your younger self. Is it fair to say that?
0: Oh, absolutely. Absolutely honouring my younger self. Yeah, very much so. But the thing with Sharon, which I always say, I think a lot of the reason people love her is not just because she's funny, but also because she's sad. And despite that, eternally optimistic, and I actually think that's just me. Really?
1: So what happened when Sharon Strzelecki walked into the women's room at Melbourne Uni? What effect did that have on you, Max?
0: I felt like Robinson Crusoe seeing that footprint in the sand, like going, oh, my God, I'm not the only lesbian. Because I knew no lesbians, none, and no gay men, actually, that I was, or maybe just at a distance. And losing that intense, terrifying sense of isolation was literally a lifesaver. Literally.
1: I remember the women's room at ANU when I was at ANU, and there was a lot of snark around that. And maybe I felt that too. Now I totally see the need for it. I totally and absolutely see the need for such a space.
0: Oh, look, it's hard, all that stuff, isn't it? Because I ended up working then in a women's refuge and then later on living in a lesbian separatist house. And there is a need for different spaces because if we want to be able to imagine the world differently, occasionally you have to be able to get away from the clamour of what's going on so you can just reposition your brain.
1: And also if you're a victim of sexual violence, sometimes you need to have a women's only space.
0: That was a big part of it. So there's a couple of things that I know Waleed finds endlessly, strangely hilarious and confronting, that one of the rules of the separatist house, it wasn't just lesbians, there were straight women there as well, was that no men could come in, no male, including pets. Male pets were not allowed. And now, my friends and I really did rebel. You know, it was so, too much thought police for us. But at the same time, I don't want to dishonour those women because one of the things I'm very proud of, actually, is that the women's refuge movement helped people understand domestic violence, take it seriously as a crime because it wasn't before that, take it seriously as a systemic issue because it wasn't. It was considered an individual failing. And also it was really the beginnings of understanding sexual abuse.
1: Did that fill you with horror to some extent once you started working at the refuge to realise that there's this great sea of unspoken crime being committed, not really being seen by society at large, women reduced to the most desperate situations, no money, nowhere to live, nowhere to flee with the kids?
0: Oh, yeah, and when I worked at refuge referrals and the women would call and they'd be there on the other end of the line and you are the only thing between them and safety, a safe harbour, and you can't find any accommodation for them. My stomach plunges at the thought of it. Look, a lot of the time, to be honest, we were just caught up in doing things, getting them to doctor's appointments, getting papers for them, getting them through Centrelink, all that sort of stuff. So we're doing a lot of that practical stuff. But there is no doubt that the vicarious trauma was huge. And I was very young. I started at 18, you know. And so it really definitely affected me. And the volume of it, to see that at that early age, is pretty shocking. You know, I think we're seeing now as well a lot of this is being, has come to the surface.
1: You write that there was a fair bit of black humour in that place, and that's no surprise whatsoever. Nonetheless, Mags, what was it that got you kicked out of the Paradise Island of your lesbian separatist group house back in the day?
0: Well, there was one of our housemates who was what is called a free bleeder because she believed that tampons are a patriarchal conspiracy because it was the time of toxic shock. And look, it was real. You know, the toxic shock thing was real. But she took it to the thing of having nothing at all. And so she was just bleeding all over the soft furnishings, which is like, I support you, sister, but yuck. You know, I don't want to sit in there.
1: I hope that was a wipeable surface.
0: Well, not necessarily, Richard, actually. That was part of the issue. And there would be hilarious things like we'd all be sitting out the back in the deck chairs, you know, naked while... It was next door to a Jewish hospital. They'd come and get supplies. They'd walk through, these lesbians sitting there with their hairy armpits and totally naked on the deck chairs in the back garden. We used to laugh a lot, but anyway. So what happened in the end was we couldn't sort of stand the ideological constraint. We weren't meant for ideology, my friends and I. We're artists and comedians. You know, we just weren't meant for it.
1: That makes you the enemy of ideology, really, in there.
0: It does, it does. And so we got drunk one night and... We raided the cupboard, the activist cupboard for the FUGM, which was the Feminist Urban Guerrilla Movement, of which we were the founding and only members. And we had various things there, placards and stuff like that for protests. And one of them was a tin of red spray paint. And we got that. And very drunk, we went out to the front wall and we spray painted, "Show us your tits, Lydia." So, you know, sort of not really...
1: Lydia, presumably being one of the inhabitants of
0: She was the free bleeder.
1: Right, yeah. Okay.
0: Yeah, so not really quite in the spirit. And then I was hauled before a tribunal and kicked out of the house, you know, quite rightly. But, you know, that's the thing is, you know this, as comedians, we're not friends to ideology. We're not friends to groupthink. So, you know, that versus the Sharon Strzelecki in me, really, I think.
1: So I'm going to fast forward to 1985 now, mm-hmm. and that's when I first met you. We were both different shows at the Adelaide Fringe Festival of Cabaret.
0: Remember it vividly.
1: I remember it vividly too. And I remember afterwards, you were with Melbourne Uni Review with a whole lot of very talented performers on stage. But the word on you, I remember this, I'm not making this up, and go, "Oh, yeah, Magda Smith, oh, yeah, she's great." You know?
0: Really?
1: Oh, yeah, yeah. There's a lot of respect amongst comedians. My recollection, and I could be completely wrong in this, I think when it came out that you were gay, there was like, "Oh, yeah, no big deal," amongst the community.
0: Oh, no, everyone, yeah, no one was at all surprised. Because that's the thing, that was a place I felt really safe. It was when I got into TV it really changed, you know, because that felt just so hugely public. But, no, amongst the comedy community was, you know, widely known.
1: No big deal.
0: No big deal at all.
1: Mm. So I'm going to fast forward again now to 2012, when you decided it was time to come out. This was when there was talk about passing laws for same-sex marriage in Australia. A campaign had started. And you decided to come out on Valentine's Day in 2012.
2: Let me just define my terms here. I identify as gay myself. Now, when I say that, what I'm saying is that I am absolutely not straight. I wouldn't define myself as bisexual either. Yeah. I would say I am like... gay, gay, gay, gay, gay, gay, gay, little bit not gay, gay, gay, gay, gay. Unfortunately, there's not actually a word to describe me, so I have to, you know, express myself through the medium of the dance.
1: That's wonderful, and it was a brilliant way to come out and have the whole country laughing, and it was lovely. At the beginning, you say, "I'm just going to define my terms here." Why did you feel you wanted to define your terms at the outset of that explanation?
0: Well, because that's very how oppressed minorities kind of can really get like that. Really what people only ever want you to do is to pick a side and to nail your colours to the mast so they know if you've got their back. And I sort of thought, how's the way I can say this that kind of gets the nuance of it across? Because things in life are rarely black and white. And actually, the number of women who told me they felt incredibly relieved when I said that, because that was their experience, was great.

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1: Comedian, author Magda Szczepanski is back on Conversations today. Magda's written a new memoir called I Can't Tell You, But I Will. And just a heads up, if you've got kids listening, there are some stories ahead of sexual abuse. The comedian's instinct is to avoid joining a club, like you say, and supposed to be enemies of ideology and the like, but you'd still nonetheless felt the need to become an activist. Was that a struggle for you?
2: Yeah, it was. It's when you just think, that's not bloody fair, you know, that's not fair. And talking to friends of mine, it had made a material difference in their relationships that they couldn't be married. And you can see it now, you know, the after effects of how much more secure people feel when they are married. It makes it really apparent how insecure we were. They're two really genuine motivating forces, the sense of humour and the sense of injustice. That sounds really high-handed. I hate that. I think it's a significant difference in terms of the species of trauma between my mother and my father. My mother was much more learned helplessness, whereas my father's family took action. And I think that made a huge difference in how they experienced the trauma, actually.
1: And you've got both of that?
2: I have got both of that. I've got very much both of that. And they do war in me. I don't find that easy. I mean, my mother tried to quash the activist stuff. She would say, keep your own counsel. And she was always saying to me, don't be such an open book. You don't have to tell everybody everything.
1: Following your coming out on TV on The Project, booked a trip to Spain. Why Spain? What made you want to go there?
2: I just had seen some videos on YouTube from TV shows and I thought, oh, that place looks fun and hot in a sexy way. I knew that they had marriage equality and they were a Catholic country who had come through Franco. So I kind of was really fascinated to see how they had made that transition. And I wanted to be in a place that was really same-sex affirming and gay affirming. And it just was a nice space to just kind of just be myself.
1: One night in Madrid, you write, you went out to dinner with some friends and then the whole zone around the restaurant erupted into chaos. What was going on that night?
2: Oh, there were riots because of the austerity measures. I was with friends and we were in the restaurant, we came out, what is going on? And then as we started driving, there were hundreds of thousands of people out in the street.
1: Being in that environment is extremely exciting and slightly terrifying. Were you getting both of that?
2: It is when you're short and fat, and I don't say that glibly. It trod right on that sort of nervous thing I have about wanting to be an activist and then just wanting to run away. It was exactly on that fault line because I am claustrophobic too is the other thing. When they all sort of coagulated around the car, I started to get really uncomfortable. And that is when things like height and weight actually become a really important part of the calculation.
1: And what state were you in when you got back to your apartment?
2: Oh, I was terrified. There's something about the mob that terrifies me anyway. I can't even quite explain why it was so profoundly terrifying, but it really was, you know.
1: You were going to Poland the next day. Mm. Did that have anything to do with it?
2: Well, that was already planned, and I was going there to see my aunt after reckoning there were a number of Jewish families that expressed their thanks, and I wanted to pass that on to her because she was the only surviving member of the family. But also, I kind of wanted to tap into the courage of my grandmother, Jadwiga.
1: Okay, now let's talk about her, your grandmother. So you felt this kind of lack of, it sounds a bit harsh, I don't want you to sound like this, but in Spain that night, you felt
2: I felt a kind of deficit of courage. Coward, yeah, I felt like a really scaredy cat, you know.
1: So that wasn't Jadwiga, your grandmother, though. She had an astonishing amount of a certain kind of courage that you call fortitude. Do you want to tell me about why you think that's so valuable to you and why you wanted some of that yourself?
2: Well, she was extraordinary. She was in her late 40s when the Nazis invaded Poland. And my entire family, you know, so her husband, my aunt, my father, were involved in resistance activities, but also throughout the war, she hid Jewish people in her home, as did my aunt and my grandfather. And my grandfather and my uncle were smuggling guns into the ghetto and things like that. And I wish I had courage like hers. I don't think I have, sadly. I don't know. Who knows? As my

0: father said, you never know till you're there. And the other thing I found really fascinating is that courage fluctuates. It's not a permanent state necessarily. You can be really courageous one day and then another day you lose your nerve. And so I can't know how my grandmother felt all the time. Absolutely, I know from things that I've done in the past, I will risk death. I've run towards where a bomb went off. You know, across the street from me, a bomb went off.
1: Yeah, that story you told in our earlier interview, when this is you living in Melbourne and a bomb actually went off in the apartment, in the house nearby.
0: Directly across,
1: literally, a bomb went off.
0: Yeah. Yes. Yeah. And there were flames. And I just ran straight towards it. What can I do? Sharon Strzelecki. That part of me is there, but I can't stand to be trapped in anything. I don't like to be stuck in anything. It's unbearable for me. So I met some resistance colleagues of my dad who knew my grandmother. And the first thing they said was, ah, you look exactly like your grandmother. It's like a ghost. And I do look very like Jadwiga. So it's strange because I feel like I've inherited, you know, some of her genetic information. I think it's very hard when you grow up in the shadow of that absolute real physical courage. But my mother was actually critical of it because for her, my grandmother risked the life of her children, and my mother could not understand that.
1: By hiding Jewish people?
0: Yeah, because that's the thing. If someone found out, you were either off to the concentration camp or killed. That's why my grandmother slept with a pistol in her pocket, because if she was caught, she would have killed herself rather than risk being tortured.
1: After you came out, you write that you had to rethink your relationship with the Catholic Church. Was being a member of that church important to you at the time?
0: I didn't realise until I realised I might not be able to be.
1: And what do you mean by not be able to be? You mean receive Holy Communion?
0: That once I'd come out publicly, it's not okay. You cannot receive, you're supposed to not anyway, receive communion if you are a practising homosexual.
1: And does that mean there's a lot of don't ask, don't tell sort of stuff going
0: That's
1: on as
0: a result? That's the kind of vibe, yeah. Yeah, it's different in different parishes and it's changing in certain ways. It depends. It's different in different countries. It's different in different states. And Catholics have always worked around the big four, which is contraception, divorce, abortion and homosexuality, all to do with sex. You know, they find a workaround. They fudge it a bit. Because if you work to rule on those things, you know, life can be very difficult. Of course, there's a lot of Catholics who absolutely do that.
1: Was receiving Holy Communion that important to you?
0: Yes, because ritual is hugely important to me. I think ritual is crucial. That's part of why I fought for marriage equality, because I think ritual is in this vast expanding universe. We can just feel like a sterile rock hurtling through space. And the secular world doesn't afford ritual in the same way.
1: And what about a sense of the sacred? Do you have that?
0: Yeah, I do. I don't know. It doesn't really fit neatly into Catholicism, but absolutely I was raised with the smells and bells. I love the Latin Mass. I love tradition and I love ritual. I mean, the church claimed me at birth. I have to actively excommunicate myself to get out. And then you sort of discover that actually you don't have the same membership rights as other people. You've got this really conditional membership. And I also didn't want to get any of the local parish priests into trouble. I basically wanted to go find a community where I could be spiritual with community, to literally commune, have communion, but I didn't want to get the people who gave me communion into trouble.
1: Did people in the church reach out to you anyway?
0: Yes. Yes, actually, beautiful woman, Maria George, superb human being. She sent me the most gorgeous letter and she said, I read with dismay how you feel and I just want you to know that you are always welcome at our parish. And she was actually the one that I turned to because, again, it's a sense of ritual when my mother died. And I felt the power of that ritual. When I put the pall over my mother's coffin, which is the white cloth, I felt how that ritual was stepping me through what the death of a loved one is in a way that I didn't feel so alone.
1: Your mum was dying while the same-sex marriage vote campaign was underway. How torn were you at that time, Magda, with your mum on a deathbed and the call for you to step up and speak up? Did you feel that real awful conflicting sense of loyalties?
0: Yeah, it was terrible because, look, without being up myself, you've got to sometimes assess yourself realistically, and I knew that as someone who was gay, I had an ability to message, to get the message across in a way that really no one else could. Just me and Ian Thorpe was pretty much it. And it would go up and down. And certainly in the last 7 days, I was just solely with her. But when she started to decline,

0: It was the most terrible morning. I remember it so vividly. I was doing the project that night. It had all been organised. And then I got a phone call that Mum was going downhill. There was a real decline. And I could feel that I had some sort of throat infection coming on. And there was flu about at the time. And I went in and I was like, what do? I can't stay here anyway because I don't want to get anyone sick. My mum had really deteriorated. I was devastated. That was when a friend contacted me and told me that her partner had been going through an excruciating treatment for cancer and that the doctor there wouldn't allow her in. This is what it's about. It's about death. It's about helping someone to die. That's the thing that we have never felt safe with. If you look at what happened to a lot of gay men during the HIV/AIDS epidemic, the way they were treated when their partner died was horrific, just absolutely discounted. And everyone's sort of like on about love and rainbows, and I know it sounds all very dark, but really what love is caring. It's caring for the people that you love. It's love in action. It's not just the abstract thing. It's like having the right and the capacity to be able to be there at the worst time. I recognise that the things I was able to do for my mother, because it was an undisputed relationship, were different from what people in LGBTQIA relationships are able to experience.
1: You and your siblings had a bedside vigil with your mum. What do you remember about the moment she slipped away from this world? Was that a profound thing or was it a small thing?
0: Oh, it was huge. The difference between dying and dead is huge. I was sort of like all through the dying when the last breath escaped, and I went into shock. There was no opposite that exists in the world, like between cold and hot, light and dark, that is as extreme and graphic as the difference between dying and dead. It's cognitively an absolute assault, and emotionally, I think.
1: With Magda Szubanski, Magda's written a new memoir called I Can't Tell You, But I Will. So the yes vote sailed right between the goalposts, 61% plus yes vote.
0: Yeah.
1: It was easily won. And then you were there in Parliament House the day same-sex marriage came into law in the House of Reps. You were in the visitors' gallery. What was the atmosphere like once the vote was passed without amendments?
0: It was just joy, you know. I mean, when the announcement of the survey was made, it was nothing but relief because we were safe. We were safe with the Australian public behind us.
1: So that was relief, but this was celebration?
0: This was celebration, yeah. It was and some frustration with the politicians, but it was just... Oh, yes, you know, it was an amazing, amazing experience. It really was extraordinary.
1: Now, I mentioned earlier there's a big age difference between you and your older siblings. It was some 2 years after your mum's death. You suddenly learnt something pretty terrible about your mum from your older sister. Tell me how that was revealed to you.
0: Well, my sister's 10 years older than me, and partly because of the gay thing, I withheld a lot from my mother, whereas my sister was much more open. They used to have much more adult sort of conversations in a lot of ways. And it was 2 years after Mum died, and I was talking on the phone to my sister, and it was George Pell's appeal and all that was going on, and we were talking about child abuse, and my sister said, oh, you know, Mum hated the way that George Pell dealt with the sexual abuse victim. She thought that was obscene. And then my sister said to me, especially after what happened to her, and I said, what do you mean? What do you mean what happened to her? And then she told me that Mum had told her that when Mum was 8 years old, so we're talking Scotland, 1932, she was playing soccer against a group of boys and she was better at it than them and they raped her. And I said, I was shattered, absolutely shattered, because there it was, the thing she'd tried to keep me away from. And so much of the reason she was the way she was. And I wished I had known that when she was alive. Who knows why she didn't tell me. And Barb didn't tell me because she didn't think it was her right to tell that, obviously. But anyway, I was shattered that I hadn't known, and everything about my mother kind of fell into place and it recast everything.
1: She said to you, whatever it is you're looking for, I hope you don't find it.
0: Yeah, and I found it. And when I look at that picture of her as a child, and I just, it's unbearable.
1: Did it recast the way you saw your relationship with her? Because you're right, she'd been a bit of a tyrant at times.
0: Yeah, yeah, she could be a total bitch, you know. She knew that. She said, I see these things, I don't know why, I can't stop myself. And that's the thing is, this trauma, both of growing up with her shell-shocked father with his temper, when she felt threatened, it was like this galvanising thing if she went into fight. And then I went, oh, that's why. I'd seen how the mechanism worked, but I didn't know the cause. But I adored her for all her difficulties because I could see that there was a damage in her. And I knew, I call it like the Golem of Prague, you know, she created this thing to defend herself. And then it was also the thing that attacked her so viciously and she couldn't stop it. And of course I forgive her and don't judge her for that because how could I?
1: Helen Garner once wrote about how she has a certain relationship with her sister where they could both reduce each other to total helpless laughter. You know that kind of laughter you actually are struggling to hold onto your bodily fluids, where it's total helpless, hysterical laughter that's going on between you and that other person. It's sister's thing in her mind, I think.
0: Oh, yeah,
1: But it happens, I think, between all kinds of people.
0: Well, it happens between Marg and Gina and Jane and I. I've seen that happen.
1: Yeah. And no one really knows what's going on either, and, and you're too beset with laughter, you can't even explain it.
0: No, there's, and my mum was like that. We would have lots of laughs. Yeah.
1: That kind of gift your mum gave you?
0: Oh, absolutely. And she said also, she'd say, you want to know what my father was like? He was fun. He was fun. And that's the thing. Honestly, anything that people like about me, so much of that comes from my mother. She was charming and funny and fun, you know. It makes me feel sick if people come away from this just thinking, oh, Magda's mother was mean. No. First of all, she was mean for a reason. And second of all, she tried to overcome it, but she could not transcend her own damage. But she did try. She didn't have the tools.
1: You do write that she was easy to love and to forgive.
0: She was. All my friends adored her. She was very lovable. I don't know if she could quite believe that herself was the thing that broke my heart.
1: The story you heard about your mother, did that evoke some memories for you as well?
0: Well, I was sort of trying to examine what has happened in my own life and why I am the way I am. And certainly I had never heard of the term child-on-child abuse. And I was talking to, it was a different therapist actually, and I said what had happened to my mother. And then I told her about what had happened to me and I was going, that's just child's play, right? And she said, no, that's child-on-child abuse because the other children were much older. So I'm sort of just being abstract about it. But what happened was I started to then reflect on what happened to me when I was younger with older children who were children also. And so I say this saying that I am no expert in this subject and I'm really only understanding its effects on me and still processing it.
1: And how old are you at this time?
0: Well, with one episode was when we first came to Australia and I was 4, not quite 5, and a few older boys, we're talking 12, 13, further away in the neighbourhood. Their sister sort of talked me into a sexual kind of game. I didn't want to do it. And then afterwards there was a wardrobe in the backyard and they locked me in there. And as it went into the full sun, I'd never experienced heat like that in my life. I just didn't even understand what it was.
1: How long were you in that wardrobe for?
0: I don't really know, to be honest.
1: Eventually, half an hour?
0: I'm not completely sure. You know, I was 4, not quite 5, but I know it felt like a very long time. And eventually I figured out that the door wasn't actually locked. But, you know, when you're not quite 5, when big kids tell you stuff,
1: They told you they'd locked you in?
0: They told me they'd locked me in, yeah. So I believed I was locked in. It was only after a while I thought I have to do something, and so I pushed the door because I thought maybe I could break it, you know. I didn't really fully understand what had gone on there either or what the longer-term effects of that were. As I said, we were all children, very important to say that. But it did affect me in the sense of body sovereignty and agency and being able to say no and also the terrible shame of it. I never told anyone And I think that in itself is kind of an indicator. You know, if you feel that ashamed of something.
1: This is not uncommon, but
0: no.
1: What do you think is the root at the root of that shame?
0: I think it's to do with feeling sort of weak and feeling like this is wrong. I mean, look, society's so weird about sex anyway. We are so weird and unhealthy about it. And I don't in any way want to pathologise playing doctor with kids your own age. I think that's a completely different thing. But I did start to understand in a different way because of the power difference. But if it hadn't been for me mentioning about my mother, I would never have understood what had happened to me. And maybe that's why I went into the refuge. Maybe that was it, some understanding at some level. Maybe you have these sort of dim understandings of things that something's wrong and you want to set it right and you don't even fully understand why.
1: You wrote that you went to Poland to try and steal some of the particular courage your grandmother had, which you call fortitude, that kind of quiet, quite unglamorous courage.
0: Yeah.
1: That courage that often doesn't really get noticed.
0: The unhistoric courage.
1: The unhistoric courage, but it's that kind of courage that keeps the world turning over. Have you been able to find that with your own health issues lately?
0: I would say the unhistoric courage that I have found has come from my mother. Bravery is often seen in those kind of heroic acts. But the extraordinary emotional work that women do of being the glue of the family, of caring, having your own life sort of capsized by someone else.
1: Well, how about you, though?
0: Well, then it's a bit of both because there's a lot of cancer in my family. So four of the immediate five members have cancer. My father had very, very serious soft tissue sarcoma. He got that when I was six. And people are sort of amazed. He went on for another 41 years. And then my mother had pancreatic cancer and lived for 10 years. So I watched my parents, and both of them were an extraordinary lesson to me. My father, his sort of curiosity, I think, the medical curiosity, really helped me when I was diagnosed.
1: What, wanting to know every detail of the biology of what was going on?
0: Just loving all that stuff.
1: So are you like that kind of person where you're going through something that's making you feel very ill, it might kill you, and it's quite strange and it's taking you out of normal life, but there's still a part of your brain going, well, this is actually quite interesting.
0: I found it fascinating. I'd been feeling ill for a really long time. I felt profoundly unwell. I knew something was really, really wrong. And then I went and got a breast exam and they showed that my lymph nodes were up. And so I went and had the tests, bone marrow biopsy and the PET scan. And then I went in and I didn't even think to take a friend with me. I don't know why. And then when the doctor told me, she said lymphoma, I thought, okay, you know, I'm thinking of Delta Goodrum and I'm thinking, okay, people go on with that, you know. And then it sort of starts to get more serious. And then I started realising that it was going to shorten my life expectancy. We don't know by how much, but, you know, at that point, before you've reached remission, it could be pretty drastic. And immediately I just got on the phone, like I did when my mother died. I'm on the phone to my friends, texting my friends and calling my friends. I was just sort of in complete shock for about 2 weeks. And the sense of humour just kicked in. And I didn't know that it would, but it just absolutely was there, like this gift from my Irish grandfather and my Scottish Irish grandmother. It's like they just had handed it to me and go, there you go, hen, there you go, this will get you through. And
1: was it waiting for you there all this time?
0: It's always been there, but I didn't know it would come through in such a shitty time. And the other feeling I had that was absolutely overwhelming and unexpected, I felt from me this outpouring of love for my family, my friends and the world. I just felt pure love. And I still feel that a lot of the time, actually. So I'm in deep remission, but I'm not on the maintenance therapy because, you know, in discussion we decided that was not the best thing to do. So I feel strong in spirit, but physically I'm knackered.
1: You've been great. Have you had a bag of crystal meth before you came into the studio? What happened? What's going on here?
0: This is the thing. Physically I'm incredibly weak. Mentally and in my spirit, I had dinner with my friends a few weeks ago and they went, oh, you're back. She's back, you know, and I really felt that. But like I said, physically I'm very deconditioned and weak. But in terms of my outlook on life, it completely changes everything.
1: How?
0: Completely. Well, there's two sides to it. One is the uncertainty, the fear of relapse, because it's known as an incurable relapse in cancer. And a lot of people have to deal with that. And then there's the other thing of not much time for bullshit, because cancer is a full-time job. I just want to say also a huge thank you to all the blood donors out there, because I had to have a number of transfusions and people with cancer do, and I'm extremely and eternally grateful. So good on you and thank you.
1: I've quoted one bit of wisdom from M. Zabansky of Croydon, Victoria. I've got another bit here I'm going to quote to you. In my view, there is really only one fight, and it's between those who want to end corruption and those who want to perpetuate it for their own benefit. Those who are compelled to take advantage of others, and those who believe no one is either above the law or beneath it. Amen to that, sister. It sounds like the world we're living in right now more than ever.
0: And I honestly, I think a huge number of us would agree on that. A huge number of us. There's an old thing, it's a sort of inversion of the Pareto principle or use of it in economics, which is that 20% of the people create 80% of the productivity. And when I was sort of doing social welfare stuff, the thing was like 20% of the people create 80% of the problems. I think that 80% of us really can make it work. We can live with one another. And that's why I describe myself as a mildly militant moderate, because I...
1: What do we want? Gradual change. Yeah. Where do we want it? In due course.
0: I know, but I think everyone's like, oh, no, we need the extremes because that changes. It's like, look, the extremes never give us a chance to see what might come of sustained change. I mean, I've tried radical change in my own life. It's never stuck. We know with a lot of change that you want to make, you just little bit, little bit, little bit. And I much more think that that's the way. But we have to work at it, you see. You can't just sit back and be a moderate, and you actually have to apply it. That's the thing. And so that was my attempt to do that, I think.
1: Magda, this has been enlightening and a deep pleasure, this conversation, and thank you so much.
0: Thank you so much. Thank you. I've loved it.
1: Mag's new memoir is called I Can't Tell You, But I Will. This conversation was made on the lands of the Wiradjuri people. It's produced by Elizabeth Kulash, and executive producer is Nicola Harrison. I'm Richard Feidler. Thanks for listening.
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4: Hello, I'm Larissa Berendt. Reg Saunders is an historic figure in Australia's history, a Gunditj Mara man. He would serve as the first Indigenous military officer. Indigenous military involvement is complex and widely researched, but has, until recently, often been overlooked. Reg Saunders fought across three continents and through two wars, earning applause for his bravery while enduring injury, deep personal loss, and systemic discrimination. Fighting for Country, that's coming up on Speaking Out after the latest ABC News.
5: ABC News, I'm Thanmaya Navada. Israel's Prime Minister has met with a man who is believed to have helped stop an apparent attempt to crash a plane bound for Israel by one of its pilots. Nick Parmeter reports.
6: Benjamin Netanyahu meets with a man who's believed to have intervened in the incident aboard a Fly Dubai aircraft after he and the rest of the plane's passengers touched down on a repatriation flight in Tel Aviv. The man can be seen still wearing the blood-stained shirt he had on during the flight. The dramatic incident was only diffused after passengers helped subdue the co-pilot before other on-duty pilots landed the aircraft safely in Saudi Arabia. The Dubai state-owned airline has warned against premature speculation and says much remains unclear. Members of the Israeli government have made claims it is an act of terrorism, although that is not yet known.
5: The UK Prime Minister says there are strong indications that Iran was involved in an incident at an airbase that houses US military aircraft. On Sunday, five British men were arrested on suspected terrorism and explosive offences near RAF Fairford in southwest England and were later released on bail. Iran has earlier denied any involvement in the incident, but Andy Burnham says there's strong reason to believe Iran was involved.
7: Police in Gloucestershire, our counter-terrorism police, have done an outstanding job. I thank them for that. We will say more in due course, but we can confirm our belief that we believe Iran to have played a part.
5: New Greens Deputy Leader Steph Hodgins-May says she's feeling optimistic about the outpouring of support the party's new leadership team has received. The Victorian senator was chosen to replace Maureen Faruqi in a party room ballot with David Shoebridge.

0: the strength of our party room, but the strength of our movement.
1: Queensland's Treasurer has used an historic National Press Club address in Brisbane to push for a bigger share of GST revenue. Here's Claudia Williams.
2: For the first time in its 60-year history, the National Press Club was held in Brisbane with Queensland Treasurer David Janetsky using his speech to deliver a broadside against Canberra. He accused the federal government of shifting costs onto states and territories while renewing his push for an overhaul of the GST system. He says the current arrangements threaten the fiscal stability of the Federation.
3: We are not looking for a special deal, we're looking for a fair deal. The current system is a drag on productivity and a handbrake on economic development.
2: His push comes amid a Productivity Commission review of how GST revenue is distributed across the country. A spokesperson for Federal Treasurer Jim Chalmers says Queensland's GST revenue has been increasing.
1: Almost a decade since London's deadly Grenfell Tower fire disaster, police have asked prosecutors to consider charging 54 people and 20 companies and organisations. In June 2017, a refrigerator electrical fault sparked a fire which killed 72 people, including 18 children, in the 23-storey social housing building in North Kensington. The public inquiry's final report in 2024 partially blamed the disaster on the companies involved in fitting the exterior with flammable cladding. 2 years on, police are asking prosecutors to consider charges including corporate manslaughter and gross negligence manslaughter, as well as health and safety offences. And in sport, injured Penrith halfback Nathan Cleary has finished ahead of Cronulla's Braden Trindle and teammate Dylan Edwards to be awarded his maiden Dally M medal for the NRL's best player. Unable to attend the ceremony after breaking his leg in Sunday's preliminary final loss to Newcastle, Cleary accepted the award via video message. Speaking on Fox Sports, Cleary has given praise to his teammates.
4: I want to start off by thanking all of my teammates. None of this would be possible without them. They definitely make me 10,000 times player that I am. No individual award is ever achievable without the help of teammates, and I can't thank those guys enough.
1: Meanwhile, Brisbane fullback Tamika Upton has accepted the Women's Award for the third time in four seasons, and Gold Coast coach Karen Murphy has been named NRLW Coach of the Year. You're up to date with the latest ABC News. For more news at any time, you can head to ABC Listen.
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11: There are people out there who have quite strong opinions about First Nations people in Australia, and I want them to know that we fought for this country before the world wars. We fought for this land. We were the first defenders, and Uncle Reg is quoted saying that. We were the first defenders of this land through the frontier wars, and we love this country, and we will fight for it again and again and again. And I want them to know that stand with us in our fight. We are trying to protect country, because without country, we are nothing. And so I really want them to take that away from the book, that Uncle Reg and the title itself, Fighting for Country, it plays on words, because for me, a lot of our service people were not fighting for the king. They weren't going to war to fight for a king. Our lives are so separate from that reality. They were going to fight for country, and that's for our country that we stand on. So I really want audiences to take that away when they read this book, and to feel that sense of duty that we have.
5: Fighting for Country, the remarkable story of Reg Saunders. This is Speaking Out. I'm Larissa Behrendt. Reg Saunders is an historic figure in Australia's history. A Gunditj Mara man, he would serve as the first Indigenous military officer. From the frontier wars of colonial Australia to the story of Anzac, Indigenous military involvement is complex and widely researched, but has, until recently, often been overlooked. Reg Saunders fought across three continents and through two wars, earning applause for his bravery while enduring injury, deep personal loss, and systemic discrimination. His nephew, James Saunders, has now documented his story in a new book called Fighting for Country, and I'm delighted to be chatting with him now. James Saunders, welcome to Speaking Out.
11: Thank you for having me.
5: Well, congratulations.

0: Congratulations on the book, and I can't wait to dive in. But let's start with a little bit of your backstory. For people who don't know anything about you, tell us where you grew up and, you know, what kind of upbringing you had. What is some of the, you know, happiest memories of your childhood?
1: Yeah, so I was born on the south coast of New South Wales in a small coastal town called Pambula. I was born to a father who was a Gunditjmara man from southwest Victoria, and my mother who was a Wiradjuri Wongabon woman from central New South Wales. But most of my childhood, I was raised actually in southeast Queensland. We moved there when I was 5 years old. And I grew up there on the south side of Brisbane in an area called Logan, single mother, nine kids. And some of my kind of happiest childhood memories is actually driving back down into New South Wales to go visit mum's family over the border, to spend time with my cousins on mum's side, but also travelling down to the southwest of Victoria to be with dad's family. You know, those memories being around mob on country, particularly in Victoria, were really pivotal for me and really helped shape who I am today.
0: And I first met you when you sort of emerged through the university. You were at UTS and you'd become a bit of a peer and a leader in your peer group. And I wonder if you could share with us what your educational pathway was and how much it transformed you.
1: Yeah, so I completed my Year 12 studies in Queensland in 2002. I then went and lived in Lake Conda down in Western Victoria on the Mish, where I was kind of just like looking for employment, really. I was doing kind of random jobs. I wanted to study. I just didn't know what I wanted to study. And out there, there was no real opportunity. The nearest TAFE was maybe an hour and a half, an hour and 45 minutes away in Warrnambool. So I didn't get a chance to go and do any further studies at that point in my life. It wasn't until I'd moved to Sydney and I started doing theatre writing courses and being more involved in the arts. And I did a musical theatre course at Meora Aboriginal TAFE in Redfern. And it was from there that I got my first job kind of working in media and communications. And it was at that point that I thought I wanted to go to university and I wanted to study journalism. And that's when I enrolled to study with UTS in 2013. And I went across and went through the UTS InSearch program to go through and do a Diploma of Communications, which then was an entry to university, to my undergrad.
0: Yeah, and you really emerged at that time. I remember you being on the radar as someone who was, you know, really supportive of your peers and taking a leadership role amongst the students. And, you know, obviously that sort of role kind of came naturally to you, I think.
1: Yeah, I think growing up in a large family, you know, we always had to share everything in our house. You know, it was a three-bedroom home with nine kids and a mother, so there was 10 of us in a three-bedroom home. We shared bedrooms. We had one bathroom, so we had to share the bathroom. And we shared clothing and shoes and sporting gear and food and everything. So I think that has always been my mindset of, like, helping others and making sure that everybody gets an opportunity to succeed. And that kind of carried on into my young adult life when I moved to Sydney, because I didn't really know anybody. But when I met other mob around Sydney, I just felt I needed that connection. I wanted that familiar feeling. So, and I just kind of carried those same behaviours into my friendships and interactions in work and business and studies.
0: As I said, you kind of came on the radar of those of us who were working there at the time because you were a bit of a standout amongst your peer group. And I, of course, thought when I was doing my own film studies, it would be lovely to do a little piece on you. And I'd actually imagined that that would be about your educational pathway. But when we got talking, there was, of course, a whole other layering of your life, which was, of course, your coming out and your role in the convicts rugby union team. And we did make a little short film about that. And the film itself, because you were so great in it, obviously I had not even been aware of all your training and your natural instincts around acting, but you were quite phenomenal. And the film about, that little film about your life called Clan, went right around the world. And I wondered what it was like for you to see how your story affected other people, because I remember when we would do screenings, there'd be such a

0: strong reaction of people who really empathized or were touched or your story resonated with?
1: Yeah, I think it was, that whole experience was quite surreal. You know, I felt really comfortable working with you on Clan because there was just the trust there, I think, from your incredible kind of background and history and all the work you've done and the relationship through UTS. But the reaction that people were getting was quite emotive, and I think there was a level of vulnerability and personal kind of yarn that was in that story that I think really resonated with audiences. And to be able to see that reaction in real time was quite amazing as the subject. And, you know, I like to think of myself as a storyteller, so I was given this opportunity and platform to spin a yarn, and it was so personal to me, and to see people react to that was just really great, and I really, really loved that experience. And I thought Clan was a really great little film that just did so well above, I think, what both of us were thinking, which was great.
0: Yeah, it even went to the Russian Gay and Lesbian Film Festival, and I don't think it's legal to be gay in Russia, so you really did break through a lot of barriers with it, which was great to see. But as you say, I think one of the things that was really powerful is that your storytelling ability came through. This was your story in your own words, and it's not surprising then, of all the many other things that you've done with your life, that you've turned your hand to writing a book. So let's get to Fighting for Country. What was it that made you want to write this book?
1: Yeah, so the publisher, Alan and Unwin, came to the family. They came to Uncle Reg's two daughters, Glenda and Hillary, my first cousins. And they said, look, we want to do a story on Uncle Reg, and we want to give the family the opportunity to do that. There was no one in Uncle Reg's direct line that could take on a work of this size. And Hillary and Glenda approached me and said, look, would you like to be considered as a potential author for this incredible body of work? They knew that I had experience working across the Indigenous media landscape, and I was just coming off the back of a documentary film, Yolu Country, which was filmed over in the Western Australia in the Pilbara with the Banjima people. And they were like, you know, this is a large body of work and you'd have to commit. And I kind of spoke with the publisher, and I was asked to put together a chapter list. And it was at that time when I put the chapter list together that I really kind of thought, this is such an important body of work, not only for the wider Australian kind of landscape, but really important for the family. It was important for Uncle Reg's children, his grandchildren and his great-grandchildren, and also the wider kind of cousin network. I mean, we're a large family on the Gunditjmara side, and we've been through a lot, and I thought this is so important for us. And I felt a sense of duty to do this. And I knew it wasn't going to be easy because I'd never written a book before. But I felt compelled. And, you know, Uncle Reg's story is so incredible, and it took me on this amazing journey. And yeah, I was so happy that the publisher were really happy with my chapter list, and, you know, I was able to sign up and dive into it.
0: And it's a real accomplishment. It's so well written, easy to read, got a lovely style. It's a really great book. But I want to just start, as you say, it would have been a journey to do that. But I remember you had mentioned that your relationship with your Uncle Reg, just in passing. You also spoke often about your Gunditjmara country. So I wondered if you could share with us, before you started the process of doing the research for the book, what were the sorts of things that you already knew about this quite remarkable man? What was the sort of family story about him?
1: Yeah, look, Uncle Reg in our family was huge. You know, he was a champion. He was a legend, and he was a leader. His war efforts were spoken about by the wider Australian public, and there's been, you know, there's a book written about him in 1962 called The Embarrassing Australian by Mr. Harry Gordon. He did radio interviews, he did TV interviews. He was one of the most prominent Aboriginal figures at the time, you know, in the 50s and 60s. So he was really well known.

0: But being a family member, I got to know him from a real personal perspective. And, you know, he's 24, 25 years older than my father. So he was an adult when my father was born. But my dad and him had a relationship, you know, as my dad got older and came into his own. He had a good relationship with Uncle Reg, and all those uncles were quite close in the family. And so I got to know from, you know, my dad and my mother as well. My mother was close to Uncle Reg and his second wife, Auntie Pat. And mum and dad always had stories about him, you know, after he passed. It was really hard for them. You know, the family really grieved, but they were able to share really beautiful stories about who Uncle Reg was outside of the public eye, you know, the personal side. And so I got to bring some of those elements into the book through his daughters, who had incredible stories about him. And they shared who he was at home and the love he had for his family and how he fought for both families. He had two wives and two families, and he showed up for both of them. Even though he wasn't earning a lot of money, he was still providing for two families and being present in their lives and really standing up as a really good role model for his children. And I thought that really resonated, and I really kind of love to share that with people to hopefully inspire other, you know, Indigenous men and women who could be, you know, struggling in life or could be, you know, having issues of their own with their own families. I wanted to really bring that yarn into it. So I got to do that.
1: It strikes me too that that's a very Indigenous way of telling this story, that it is very much you focus on country, connections to country, and you focus on family and kinship relationships and responsibilities, as well as, of course, the incredible achievements Uncle Reg had as somebody who fought for this country. And I guess I was just wondering if you, how you brought the element of country into it as well, when you did such a good job of bringing that connection to family, the commitment to family, responsibility to family in as well.
0: Yeah, look, with country, I wanted to bring in country as a character, as a part of the story, as a part of the yarn. And I think it's a story that resonates with a lot of mob around the country, that we view land like that, as a living, breathing entity that we have a relationship with, and then the relationship is two-way. And, you know, we're lucky as Gundajumara people that we've been able to maintain our connection to the southwest of Victoria and have been recognised for that, and have been able to set up things to enable us to regenerate land and to see the benefits of that regeneration happening in over years. I've spent time on Lake Conda Aboriginal Mission as a child, but also as a 17-year-old who was living there with my brother, who was the caretaker. And I spent time down on Tayrek by myself, you know, mornings, afternoons, walking around. I spent time at the old mission sites, and I really wanted to bring those into the book so people got a sense of grounding when they thought about Uncle Reg's story. When this Gundajumara man travelled the world fighting for Australia, I wanted that sense of belonging and connection to country to always be front of mind, because I think that would have been for him. His thoughts of home and thoughts of family and thoughts of country would have been really, you know, clear in his mind and would have been, you know, on his heart. And so I had to bring that in, and I had to, yeah, ground it out so people get a sense of who we are when reading it.
1: Well, I love that you've achieved that. So let's talk a little bit about his story and some of the things that you explore in the book about that extraordinary life. Tell us about his first deployment as a young fella from rural Victoria and what that was like for him.
0: Yeah, so Uncle Reg enlisted in April of 1940, and he did his training with other soldiers in Pukapunyal, and then he was sent across to the Middle East for further training for the desert campaigns. He first saw action in North Africa, in Libya, against the Italian forces, and that was where he had his first kill, and he spoke publicly about what that was like for him. And, you know, how hard he found it, you know, when he walked over and looked at this young man who was sitting lifeless on the ground, and how he was just the same age as him. I think that was really foundational for his military career. And then his battalion was sent across to Greece in a really failed campaign. They had to retreat as the German forces were pushing down from northern Greece. They were coming down, and Uncle Reg and his battalion had to evacuate very fast across the ocean towards, they were trying to get back to North Africa, but actually they were bombed and ended up being stranded on the island of Crete. And it was here, I think, that Uncle Reg's story really became huge and compelling and really started to shape the legend of him, because he survived on Crete for 11 months evading German forces. You know, they were left there and he had to fend for himself. You know, they had a choice. They could have surrendered or gone off and tried to survive on their own, because they were left behind. They couldn't evacuate from the island of Crete. Only a certain number of people could get on boats and get away. And Uncle Reg, with the help of local villagers on Crete, was able to survive. So the local villagers were helping Australian, New Zealand and British soldiers survive by feeding them, by clothing them, by giving them things to survive, places to hide out. They hid in caves, they hid in old churches. And he had a real love and affection for the people of Crete because of that time. And, you know, this is a young man in his early 20s, surviving here in a foreign country with nothing, and then coming back to Australia and then still going away and fighting again in Papua New Guinea. And again, this is a part of his story which, you know, he lost his younger brother, Harry, Uncle Harry, who enlisted at the age of 17. And Uncle Harry was killed in action in Papua New Guinea, in Gona. And I think that would have had a huge impact on Uncle Reg, because those two brothers were close, you know. And I think it had a big impact on Pop as well. But yeah, that foundational, that first kind of North African campaign and then going into Greece were really foundational for the military career that Uncle Reg had. And that really solidified, I think, in himself, how he could, if he could survive there on Crete, I think he could survive anything. And that fighting spirit, that fighting Gunditjmara spirit, I think really helped him through that time.
1: It's an extraordinary story, that part of the survival on Crete. And I was really fascinated when I read that. I had not appreciated that part of his story. And of course, I'd been on Crete and seen how rocky and craggy it was. And I was aware that there were Australians that were caught there during the war. But I did not realise that there was this fantastic Gunditjmara man that was traversing that terrain. So it's wonderful that you're bringing those pieces of that national story back to life. But I wonder if you could share with us the reflections you've got about, here we have somebody who by any standard is a great Australian hero doing heroic things. But what was the framework of racism around his experiences? What sort of impact did that have on him, or how did he encounter that?
0: Yeah, look, Uncle Reg experienced racism in the Western Districts as a young boy, as a teenager. He didn't experience that out at Lake Conda, because there were non-Indigenous kids who came to do their schooling at the Lake Conda Aboriginal Mission School. And so he had these great relationships with you know, non-Aboriginal people out in the southwest. But it wasn't until he went to Portland, to the larger town on the coastline, where he experienced his first bit of racism, and he got bullied by a group of boys on the street when there was a big fair on. And he was one of the boys from Lake Conda, actually helped him and then, you know, got him out of trouble. And then he had experiences, actually he had one experience over in the Middle East with his training. He was put in charge of looking after one of the soldiers who had become, I think, drunk and a bit unruly. And so they'd given Uncle Reg the job of manning, you know, the camp they had where he had to be put aside. And he was, you know, Uncle Reg was told he had to go help this man bathe. And this man said, you know, I don't want to be, you know, bathed by this so-and-so, and threw racial slurs at Uncle Reg. And Uncle Reg just kind of took off his belt, put down his clothing and actually flogged this bloke. They had a punch-up and kind of sorted it out with their fists and had it out. And then Uncle Reg bathed him and then continued to look after this man. And that was one of the only incidents he experienced while serving, you know, from the Australian forces. But he also experienced racism while on leave over in the Middle East from the British soldiers. And, you know, they saw him with a white Australian soldier. And I think they were in Alexandria at the time. And these men were like, you know, Digger, who's this bloke next to you? And he's like, oh, he's one of us. He's one of our soldiers. And they said in return, you know, they called Uncle Reg the N-word. And again, Uncle Reg stood his ground.

0: with this bloke and, you know, came to fisticuffs with these men. But I think it was when Uncle Reg had returned from fighting, when he came back to Australia, that the stark kind of racism was really apparent, and the treatment of Aboriginal and Torres Strait Islander people more broadly by the Australian public really hit home to Uncle Reg, because, you know, he struggled to find housing for him and his young Aboriginal family. You know, they would call up to book an appointment and they'd show up and the people would turn them away because they didn't want to rent their house to an Aboriginal family. You know, it was hard for him to find employment. He had to work. He worked down at the wharves. He worked on the tram as a ticket conductor. You know, he's doing these kind of small, kind of menial jobs for someone who was highly skilled. He just couldn't find work. And I think those racist attitudes at the time really would have impacted him and hurt him, because he just fought for this country. You know, he just survived on Crete. You know, he's done this epic work. And then to be treated like that when he came home, I think would have been really hard.
1: That was the first part of my conversation with James Saunders. He's written a book on his uncle Reg Saunders, Australia's first Indigenous military officer. This is Speaking Out. I'm Larissa Behrendt, and here's some music from Emily Warramurra.

0: That's Emily Warramurra with her song Midnight Blues.
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0: We'll return to my conversation with James Saunders shortly, but first, I thought it would be a good opportunity to gain further insight into the contributions of Indigenous men and women to our armed forces. Our senior producer, Jay McAllister, put together an excellent audio feature on the subject a few years ago, and we're going to revisit some of that now.
3: My name is Pastor Ray Minicon. I'm from the Cubby Cubby people on my father's side, or Gubby Gubby, and Goring Goring on my mother's side. They need to be recognised, and we just got to bring it out into the open and say, well, our people did fight for this country, and it goes back right back into history, including the Boer War and every other war after that, and our people put up their hands and says, yeah, I'll come out and join in too. And for a variety of reasons, but they came back without recognition. Many of them didn't get their soldiers' benefits and all those kinds of things. Like my grandfather, for example, who fought in the Light Horse, buried up in Gympie in an unmarked grave. And I just think that's an injustice.
4: I'm Philippa Scarlett. I've been interested in World War I Aboriginal service for over 2 decades now. And I'm the author of Aboriginal and Torres Strait Islander Volunteers for the AIF, the Indigenous Response to World War I. I think what tells us why the stories have remained silent for so long has been the attitude of the white community. First of all, Australia was fighting to keep Australia white in World War I, and there was such terrible racism and prejudice in Australian society. I don't think Aboriginal men were particularly valued, and their service wasn't valued. Aboriginal families, of course, knew about what their own relatives had contributed, and they would have liked recognition, very much liked recognition, and were bitter that they didn't receive it. That's what I feel about the lack of recognition. It was a white problem, not an Aboriginal problem.
5: At the moment, we've got just a little over 1,200 men that enlisted or tried to enlist, but the lesser number of 857 actually saw active service overseas. Of that about 25% rejection rate, we find that 90% of those men were rejected because of race, and that has to do with the restrictions that were put in from the 1903 Defence Act, amended in 1909, which was specifically prohibited people of non-substantive European heritage or origin enlisting in the first AIF. The enlistment process was the same for everybody. However, because of the nature of the individual enlisters, Aboriginality wasn't automatically precluded. The medical officers at the different the next stages were the judges, and some of those said yes, you could go in, and some didn't. Obviously, what we're looking at here is the view of individual medical officers determining the Aboriginality, or the dark of your skin, the colour of your skin, the tone of your skin. Some of the refusals state on there they were refused because they're Aboriginal. It's as simple as that. Others got in that were clearly of darker complexion and facial features, got in without a problem on their first go.
4: Aboriginal men really didn't leave, to a large extent, major extent, they didn't state why they enlisted, but people have speculated, me included, that recruitment campaigns were pretty aggressive. Mates were joining, brothers were joining. Also, Aboriginal men, they did want to fight for their country, I think, and they were, perhaps they wanted to fight for their country in the Aboriginal sense, their country. There are those things that probably motivated them. Then there was pay and there was travel. Some people have said Aboriginal men were fighting for the rights which they didn't have. And that could well be true, but there's not really documentation during the war that was the case. But after the war, there are references to this, particularly Aboriginal communities mentioned it because they were disappointed that their men had fought, didn't get rights, and then there were penalties which were suffered in communities. But one Aboriginal man called me from Cherbourg that his father, who was in World War I, said that he had gone to the war because he didn't want his country to be invaded yet again. And there's another interesting factor about Aboriginal war service, that it was linked to loyalty to the Crown. which is surprising when you think that the Crown was the agency behind Aboriginal dispossession.
0: That's an insight into the military contribution of Indigenous people in Australia. Our people have a long distinguished history of military service, despite facing early legal bans, racial restrictions, and systemic discrimination.
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0: James Saunders is a writer, journalist and storyteller. In part two of our conversation, he reflects on the enduring legacy of his uncle, Reg Saunders, and the influence his family history has had on his own creative processes.
7: I really do love how you've captured that hypocrisy in a way, that somebody can give so much to their country and then be treated that way. And of course, that was the experience of many Aboriginal men and women who had been involved in the armed services during the war. But I think the other thing that's really important about the story that you do capture, which is that although there were those moments that you highlight where racism did occur, my father was in the Navy and often said, and my mother would say this too because that's where they met, she's non-Indigenous, that actually within the Army and the Navy itself, there was actually a sense of solidarity and camaraderie. When you're there side by side, you've got to have each other's back. And I thought that one of the things that your book really achieves is the nuance around that, that there is this tension and this range of experiences. And it's a really important part of the national story. And I know this isn't the end of Uncle Reg's contribution, but I just wonder from that point of view, what are your reflections on the way in which we should be recognising or perhaps rewriting the contribution of Aboriginal people to the war effort and to the armed services, just based on what you've learnt about your uncle's experiences?
8: Yeah, look, I had to go through an incredible amount of archival footage and images for this book, and there's some really great footage of Uncle Reg that's got no sound down in Bungendore on Anzac Day, and he's getting ready to go march with other service men and women. And there's shots of him walking on the street and really proudly with his medals. And he's surrounded by other soldiers, but they're all white people. They're all non-Indigenous people. And I got to see how much he was respected and how much he was adored and loved by them, you know, through this footage, because there's shots of them afterwards down at the pub sitting together, and he was laughing and they were joking, and you could just see the camaraderie and the love and affection they had for him. And he was so well known within the Defence Force, and he never spoke ill of the people he had served with, because they had so much respect for him. There was two ways. When it comes to recognition, I think that we still have a bit more to do, because Uncle Reg had, you know, he had his commissioned officer rank. He served as a captain in the Korean War. He had commanded the respect, and he's been given a lot of recognition. I think that there are other stories out there of our servicemen and women who need to be brought to the national consciousness, because I think that it shows and it reflects our people showing up and fighting at a time when the country wasn't showing up and fighting for us. And I think that their decision to serve and to fight really showed who we are. And I think if there was greater recognition and there was more of those stories told and put out into the national conscious, I think we'd have less incidences like booing at the dawn service. I think the wider Australian public would see that we have been here all along, contributing, fighting and showing up. And I think, yeah, I think there needs to be more done for that. And I'm a big advocate for that.
0: What was life like for him after he left the armed services?
8: Uncle Reg, he struggled with employment. You know, he finished the armed services in the 50s, and it wasn't until 1967, since the referendum, when the first Department of Aboriginal Affairs was set up, that, you know, I believe he found his footing. Charlie Perkins was responsible for Uncle Reg getting involved in the department, and he had a job as a liaison officer that sent him around the country working with mob You know, helping people find employment, talking to people about pathways to employment, training, education. And I think this is where he kind of really got to bring those skills that he'd learnt on the battlefield home. And those were skills around, you know, showing up, leadership, how to be a leader in your own life, you know, making a career for yourself. And that first department, you know, had such a pivotal impact for the wider population of us mob. I think that him being there was, you know, integral. His involvement then was really, really vital. And I think that whole department really shaped and shifted things for the entire country, but mainly for you know, Aboriginal and Torres Strait Islander peoples. So, yeah, that's where I feel like his post-military life really kind of started to come full circle. And, you know, at the time, the RSLs were changing as well. The RSLs were going through changes, and Uncle Reg was really, really important and vital for that. He was at those big conversations talking about recognition, you know, return service, people who were Aboriginal and Torres Strait Islander having access to RSLs. He was a big part of those conversations and making sure that happened. So, and he was recognised for that later on in life in the 70s. But for me, it was his life after service that I feel like I wanted to go into detail about to show people, because his military service was incredible and the stories are epic. But life after really had an impact for our people, I think, at a larger scale.
7: What was it like? I mean, I asked you earlier before about what the sort of family myth was about your Uncle Reg. And of course, you mentioned you've gone through a lot of material. You looked at archives, you spoke to people. In that process of putting the book together, what were some of the things that were revealed to you that you didn't know? What was that like, sort of discovering other elements of this story?
8: Yeah, look, there's a chapter dedicated to Uncle Reg's families. He had the two wives, and that's a conversation that hadn't happened a lot within the family, within Uncle Reg's direct line of children and grandchildren. And so through this process, I wanted to write that chapter, and I wanted to bring those two stories together for those two women who raised Gundajamara children. And that process was really revealing, because through the interviewing of his daughters, you know, they revealed a lot to me about him as a person. You know, he didn't fight with his wives or argue with his wives in front of the children. They would leave the room and do that away from the children, so the children weren't exposed to that, which was really interesting to learn. But it was also really fascinating how he continued to show up for both families, even though he had, you know, moved on with a second wife. He still kept, you know, providing for his children. You know, there's a story from the first wife, Mani Dorothy, with her kids here in Sydney, where, you know, the house had someone who was trying to break in. Uncle Reg went to Greenacre, where they were living at the time, and spoke with the local police and made sure that they were doing patrols at night around the street so his wife, ex-wife, and his children could sleep safer at night. And it was those little stories that I got a better insight into the man that was Uncle Reg. You know, because all the stuff was written was much focused on his military contributions, but I really wanted to find out who he was, you know, personally and behind closed doors. And I think he was such a gentleman, and he had such a regalness about him that I think is, you know, is missing of today. So it was really great to see that and feel that and bring it into the writing of the book.
7: I really love how you've done that in the book. And I have to say, there was one little thing that I didn't know, because I did know Glenda Humes, who was a bit of a role model for me when I was a junior academic, her and her husband Bill. And I had no idea about the family connection. So there was a little bit of extra something in that chapter about the two families for me too, James. In doing that history and going into all of this, how did all of this knowledge of your family and of particularly of your Uncle Reg shape you?

0: What impact did it have on you as you were doing this work and writing this book?
1: Yeah, look, I've grown up really in a really strong sense of who I am, culturally, who I am as a Saunders person. But this book has such an impact on me because Uncle Reg was such an incredible role model. And, you know, there's men in our family who have not gone down, led the best lives and have, you know, done things that aren't great. But I think Uncle Reg for me has really been a shining light and an example of the type of person that I want to be. You know, he led with love and he was of service. And I think that I've really taken that away from this story, and I will try and lead my life like that moving forward. You know, I want to stand strong in who I am, but I want to lead with love and I want to be of service and I want to help people as much as I can the way he did. So that for me has had a huge impact.
0: I have to say, when I was reading the book, I did actually, just from what I know of you, mentioned about how you'd sort of stood out as a bit of a leader amongst your peers, partly because, you know, you were really caring about them, wanted to make sure everyone was looked after. You were sort of leading the way with a few things. You've done that in other contexts. I have to say, I did actually see a lot of you in what I read about your uncle. So not saying you shouldn't keep aspiring to those wonderful things, but as someone who knew you, it was really nice to see those traits from him already, and I think the way that you do live your life and the things that you choose to do. So what are you hoping people will take from this story? And I suspect you would think differently in terms of what your First Nations readership, like me, who's looking for people they might know around the community, like Glenda Humes, and a non-Indigenous person who might not know anything about this part of their Australian history. For those two different audiences for your book, what are you hoping they'll take away?
1: I want all audiences to feel proud of who he was and what he achieved in under the circumstances he was living in. For our people, I want them to get a sense of, you know, we have an incredible culture and we have an incredible history, and that should be what fuels us to achieve anything we want in the world. And I want that to come across, because if Uncle Reg could do it at this time, we can do it now. You know, we have more than enough to really just shake things up and to make a huge contribution. And then for non-Indigenous audiences, I really wanted them to get a sense of country and Gunditjmara history. And I put in things in there to really give that perspective, because there are people out there who have quite strong opinions about First Nations people in Australia. And I want them to know that we fought for this country before the world wars. We fought for this land. We were the first defenders. And Uncle Reg is quoted saying that. We were the first defenders of this land through the frontier wars. And we love this country and we will fight for it again and again and again. And I want them to know that stand with us in our fight. We are trying to protect country, because without country, we are nothing. And so I really want them to take that away from the book, that Uncle Reg and the title itself, Fighting for Country, it plays on words, because for me, a lot of our service people were not fighting for the king. They weren't going to war to fight for a king. Our lives are so separate from that reality. They were going to fight for country. And that's for our country that we stand on. So I really want audiences to take that away when they read this book, and to feel that sense of duty that we have.
0: Now, if anyone thought that the only thing that's been occupying your time is writing this book, they don't really know you as well as I do. And I know that you often have lots of things on the go. And I just want to touch on a couple of those, because, you know, I think it's important for people to get a sense of the broader work that you're doing as well. And one of the things, of course, you mentioned your background in communications, and you've been a founder of a digital marketing agency, Baragi Mwang. Am I saying that right?
1: Yes, yeah,
0: great. That's fine. And I wonder if you could tell us a little bit about that, what it was like setting up setting up your own business and, you know, putting yourself out there to do that kind of work.
1: Yeah, look, I set up the agency just after the documentary film, because I needed the space and capacity to be able to write the book. And the agency for me, you know, I'm a big believer in self-determination.

0: having a small black business enables me to really live out that true meaning, but it also enables me to work on projects that I want to work on. So most of the clients that I work with are other small, more businesses around the country, and I help them tell their story digitally, whether that's through kind of social media strategies, content creation, ideas for content, ideas for storytelling, and that allows me to be really creative without anybody kind of, telling me what to do, and then taking away my autonomy as a First Nations person. And I get to really live out that true meaning of self-determination through business, through small business. So I'm a big believer and an advocate for that. So yeah, that was setting it up was really, really great. And I've been able to work on some really great projects and been able to do really great work. But also, it enabled me the freedom to be able to block out hours, days, weeks to work on the book and to also, go through the process of launching it and promoting it, which is really great.
1: Well, I have to say the social media campaign around the book's been very impressive, but I've also, seen it in bookstores and it's great to see that it's got that kind of coverage. But obviously you're able to bring your own skills to make sure that this story finds as many homes as it can. I understand you've also been doing some work in relation to Treaty in New South Wales. Can you just share what that experience has been like?
0: Yeah, I've been really lucky as one of my clients through Braji Mowing has been the New South Wales Treaty Commission. I've been able to work with the team to help shape what the story looks like on social media and digitally, and across our touch points, newsletter, website, and those various things. And the process at the moment has just been a 12-month consultation process, basically going around the state asking, Aboriginal people in New South Wales, A, do you want a treaty? And B, what does that look like if you do? Or do you want some other formal agreement making process? And that is, I never thought in my lifetime we'd see the state kind of ask this question, to be honest. And so I've been really lucky to go around interviewing mob who are coming to the consultations, to the yarns, and seeing what their perspectives are. But through that process as well, again, I wanted to bring in the story of country. And so I invested in a small drone that I've been able to go out when we're on the consultations and been able to shoot footage of country from this really great aspect and bring those, again, those storytelling components into the work to really give audiences an idea of, well, this is the person yarning about what they want and how they want to see a treaty done if they want it. And this is the country they're coming from. So I've got to film things like the Warrumbungles. I've been up at the Brewarrina fish traps. I've been down at Lake Carjalooko. I've been around the entire state up in Bundjalung country, doing that work, which has just been so transformational for me as a New South Wales Aboriginal person living here, in Sydney. Yeah, it's been incredible. It's been an honour and a privilege to be able to do that for our mob and to bring in my varied skill sets and bring that work to life.
1: And what's next for you, James, in terms of your, creative endeavors? What's next on the horizon for you? And is there another book in your future?
0: At this point, I feel, I've spoken with the family a lot about this. There are people in society who don't read, books. They're not going to read a 14-chapter book. So we've spoken about how to take this story to another place, another medium. And I think the way that when I was writing the book, given my background in theatre writing and working within film, I could see a movie. As I'm writing the chapters, I would imagine scenes, imagine the train from Western Victoria to Puckapunyal, imagine the boys on the train and what they're experiencing, Uncle Reg's looking out at the trees and the landscape before they sail across the seas. And I just think there's such an epic story there that we may pursue as a family, a film, and that could be the next evolution of this story. When it comes to writing, I may do another book. I'm not sure what that could be yet. But I'm really open to where the ancestors guide me and where spirit leads me, in that front.
1: Well, James, I first noticed you as a leader at a very young age. It was a long time ago now, and it has been wonderful to watch you achieve

0: achieved so much in your life, and one of those great achievements is this wonderful book, Fighting for Country, a really important contribution. So thank you so much for your creativity, your being such an inspiration, and for spending time with us on Speaking Out.
1: Thank you for having me, Larissa. I really appreciate you and I appreciate the honour.
0: That's my conversation with James Saunders. His new book on his uncle Reg Saunders is a fascinating read and a must for anyone wanting to deepen their understanding of Australia's military history. Our people have been fighting since colonisation, something overlooked but never forgotten. That's the show for now. Join us again next time for more stories from across Indigenous Australia when we head to the State Library of Queensland for a conversation unpacking two political systems, cultural and colonial. Speaking Out is produced by Janaea Gibbs-Muir. Our senior producer is Jay McAllister. And as always, you can find us on social media via ABC Indigenous or on ABC Listen, along with our Titter Show Away, hosted by the fabulous Rudy Bremer. This week, Rudy is speaking with debut author Jacob K. Gallagher about his novel, The Doubles. I'm Larissa Berendt and this is Speaking Out.
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9: 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We've got a story for you.

0: We were right. And people are not interested in tiny incrementalism wrapped with some kind of messaging from the government.
1: Tech giants who want to build data centres in Australia would pay a levy to help fund a local AI industry under a plan being pushed by researchers and the peak body for the Australian Union Movement. Holly Tregenza reports.
2: Under the proposal, companies like US tech giant Anthropic would be required to hand over a portion of their computing capacity in return for developing AI infrastructure on Australian soil. The plan is laid out in a statement signed by the Australian Council of Trade Unions and a number of leading AI academics, including Dr. Sue Kay, who says the recent OpenAI Medicare hack highlights the need for Australia to build its own technology.
3: Anything that's sensitive really should be in the hands of Australian organisations.
2: Assistant Technology Minister Andrew Charlton has signalled he's open to brokering a better deal.
1: Australian tax office data shows 73% of large companies paid tax in the 2024-25 financial year. The report highlights various explanations, including companies making an accounting loss or claiming tax offsets that reduced their tax bill to zero. The ATO says it's watching companies that use offshore financing and marketing hubs, as well as AI businesses. And in sport, Brisbane Broncos fullback Tamika Upton has been awarded her third Dally M medal, the first NRLW player to do so. The count was tied with Upton's 31 points, only seeing her finish two clear of West Tigers 5-8 and 2022 Dally M winner Racine McGregor. She says the league's only been getting more and more competitive.
4: The talent across the whole of the NRLW, it's getting bigger, it's getting better and faster. So I think you have to up your game every year.
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6: Today in Australia Wide, we hear that fossil fuel companies are sponsoring hundreds of programs in schools where children are encouraged to use plastic straws to drill for oil through layers of white bread.
7: He had white bread and he'd put Nutella on one lap piece of bread, then he'd put on the next piece and he'd just make this big 4 or 5 layer sandwich.
6: Later we hear why not everyone agrees with industry involvement in the classroom. And staying beneath the surface, Queensland geologists sink a 3 kilometre deep borehole to extract rock samples to find out what lies beneath.
8: Often we hear about things that are found at the surface, so, you know, dinosaurs in Winton or big marine reptiles in Richmond here in Queensland, but we might forget about all the stuff that's still hundreds of metres and sometimes even more than that, still underground.
6: I'm Sinead Mangan and this is Australia Wide on Radio National. Let's head now to Singleton in regional New South Wales, where more than 1,000 coal miners are waiting to learn whether they will have jobs by Christmas. Hunter Valley Operations has applied to the government to continue mining coal at the North Mine until 2045. Its licence to mine coal was due to lapse in December, and our reporter Amelia Bernasconi has the latest. Now, Amelia, what was decided today?
9: Hi, Sinead. Yes, well, after years in the planning system, really, today the Hunter Valley Operations team did get the tick for their full 19-year extension here near Singleton. I'm actually sitting at the mine at the moment, and there's certainly a sense of just a big exhale, a big sigh of relief. Like I said, this has been years in the planning system, and certainly in the last 12 to 18 months, things have heightened. There was an extension granted last year, just a short-term extension, because the mine was so close to, you know, its expiration date. And now there is some sense of certainty. This still needs a federal tick of approval, but it is, as the mine manager described it to me earlier today, this was the really big concerning hurdle that they've now cleared in their plans to extend out to the mid-2040s.
6: For those obviously working at the mine, a sense of relief, but not everybody was happy about it. What else have you heard?
9: No, well, certainly. I mean, through this whole process, this is one of the largest outpourings of public submissions to an independent planning commission hearing that I've ever seen. More than 10,000 people wrote to the commission during its deliberations, and about 40% of those were in objection to this proposal. It is among the largest mine extensions that New South Wales has seen. Environmental groups are labelling today's decision as generational failure. I've just been out at a property with a local farmer who she's fourth generation, and you know, fears that

0: now with this looming, she might be the generation that it just gets too hard for, that she's got to sell the farm. When we think about this bigger picture with climate goals, in the lead up to this announcement today, a lot of environmental groups were saying if this is approved, we're not going to be able to reach the 2050 targets that the New South Wales government has set out. The government disputes that, but there has been this, you know, back and forth, the whole process of how pivotal this one mine could potentially be in the state and country meeting our emissions goals into the future.
1: Amelia, you said there was 10,000 submissions, 40% against, 60% pro. So this issue really does divide the Hunter Valley.
0: It does, and even down to the point, someone who wasn't comfortable going on the record with us today because, you know, they knew someone who spoke out, like I said, this has been going for some time, who spoke out previously and was met not only with online abuse, but in the community as well. There really is friction around this, Sinead. And, you know, I'm speaking to you from mining heartland, the tradition here around Musselbrook and Singleton areas. There's a lot of generational wealth from mining, but there's certainly a lot of people in the community who want to see this end. A lot of this conversation, though, has also been around transitioning the workforce safely. And even those against the mine extension, they did certainly want the workers to be looked after. There was no real phase-out plan, which was part of the contention around whether this would get a shorter-term approval or just be refused. But there is legislation that's currently been held up in the state parliament here in New South Wales that would have protected the jobs, that would have had the company would have had to have a phase out plan to look after the people, as you know, our energy mix differs.
1: Going back to that environmental issue, what sort of environmental allowances has the operator, being Hunter Valley, had to do to continue to mine coal there until 2045? As you said, it's a 19-year extension, and Australia has these targets. What sort of allowances have they had to make?
0: Well, as part of the conditions announced today, there's a few different management plans that the mine will need to put forward within the next 12 months, things from a greenhouse gas mitigation plan through to Scope 3 management plans, which are the emissions from the coal when it's burnt overseas, as well as a comprehensive closure management plan. But I think what was the most interesting of the conditions put out today is that the mine will need to limit its coal exports to countries that have similar policies or are signatories to the Paris Agreement. So I think in terms of who the mine is exporting to at the moment, that won't materially change things, but it may have changed potential markets into the future. So that was an interesting point that, yeah, the mine will now only be able to export to countries that have policies for reducing their greenhouse gas emissions that are consistent with the goals of the Paris Agreement.
1: So what next? What will give the final tick of approval for this 19-year extension, Amelia?
0: Well, there is just a federal tick that needs to come now. The mine operators seem quite hopeful in that, but on the other side, there is certainly every chance for some kind of appeal from the environmental groups that have been lobbying against this. So not all put in the rear view just yet. So we'll wait and see if and when any legal challenges are mounted or whether it gets across the line.
1: Amelia Bernasconi, thanks very much for talking to Australia Wide.
0: Thanks, Sinead.
2: ABC Australia Wide.
1: The family of a teenager who was paralysed after a motorcycle crash in an off-road area in Western Australia's Midwest says the region's first four-wheel drive ambulance is well overdue. But with only seven currently scattered around the regional parts of the vast state, there are fears other areas are being left behind. Chloe Henville has the story.
3: James Hipper was just 17 years old when he broke his neck and spine last year while motorbike riding with friends in sand dunes at Geraldton, 420 kilometres north of Perth. With no off-road ambulance in the coastal city, his sister Serenity Thorley knew she had to step up.
4: We were so far in the dunes, we knew that no one was coming. He kept trying to get his helmet off and I realised he couldn't move it, so I took it off for him. And that's when he kind of said, I can't feel my legs, like I don't know what to do, and the boys didn't really know what to do either.
3: Ms Thorley, then 22, was told by emergency services to take James to meet paramedics at the entrance to the dunes, about a kilometre away. Other young bystanders helped lift him onto the tray of a ute using a swag.
4: It was pretty daunting, especially when I had to sit on the back of the tray and hold my brother, and he had a break in his neck. Like, just the thought that one wrong move, had I not held him over a bump well enough, like, I could have lost him then and there, which is really scary.
3: James was diagnosed as paraplegic, and doctors confirmed the damage happened in the crash, not while being moved after. But his mum, April Hipper, says the ordeal left the bystanders and broader community shaken.
5: As his parents, we had to, like, reaffirm to them that we know they did the best they could. You're having to put young people's minds at ease because they're thinking they've damaged him more. He did have a break in his neck and, you know, one wrong move, he could have gone. Yeah, you're dealing with major injuries and young people trying to do the right thing with no medical support in a really intense moment.
3: A year later, St John WA has confirmed Geraldton is set to receive a four-wheel drive ambulance in October, the first off-road paramedic van in the Midwest. It's a relief for Ms Hipper.
5: It's been needed for a long time, and I can't be more happier to hear that that's going to happen. Geraldton isn't a small city. We're quite big. So the fact that it's taken ongoing events for it to finally, and, you know, maybe a bit of advocation as well for this to come about, I really do think it's been left to the wayside for too long.
3: While the new off-road ambulance is positive news for Geraldton, there are still concerns about emergency responses in the wider Midwest region.
6: A four-drive ambulance would be invaluable. There's a lot more people getting out and about, and they're left in a bit more vulnerable position.
3: That's Mount Magnet Shire President Jorgen Jensen, who lives about 340 kilometres away from Geraldton.
6: It does happen occasionally, obviously out on stations or an exploration camp or just someone prospecting. Most of our dirt roads or unsealed roads are in a fairly good condition, but having said that, they are still susceptible to weather damage and flash flooding, which does require high ground clearance to travel across, and obviously the standard ambulances do not have that.
3: Councillor Jensen says getting injured people into town is a challenge in the sprawling shires.
6: We're a smaller shire compared to some around here, so some of the shires would be a bit more vulnerable as far as that goes from some of their outer limits to get them into town or to a point where they can get medical attention.
3: St John WA says it continually reviews its regional fleet requirements, taking into account operational demand, geography and local conditions. But Councillor Jensen says it's another example of regional and remote areas missing out.
6: The Midwest is a good area that gets probably a little bit left behind in some aspects, especially the outer Midwest. But yeah, it doesn't take away from the fact that it is needed. I mean, it's just another example of something that is needed and probably is going to take too long to adequately service.
1: Mount Magnet Shire President Jorgen Jensen ending that story from Chloe Henville. A treasure trove of fossils and rock samples could help scientists understand an ancient reef that's now buried underneath the Australian outback. Near Blackall in Queensland, geologists sunk a 3 kilometre deep borehole to extract rock samples. But as Crispian Yeomans finds out, very little is known about this mysterious fossil record.
7: It's dry, it's sandy, it's the Queensland outback, but 2 kilometres underneath sits an ancient coral reef that has been left largely untouched for millennia. All that remain are fossils from a past time.
8: Often we hear about things that are found at the surface, so, you know, dinosaurs in Winton or big marine reptiles in Richmond here in Queensland, but we might forget about all the stuff that's still hundreds of metres and sometimes even more than that, still underground.
7: Dr. Espen Knutsen is a paleontologist from the Queensland Museum. He says back when this ancient reef was formed, the world was much warmer, sea levels were higher, and the coral reef now buried underneath outback Queensland was teeming with marine life.
8: About 400-ish million years ago in the Devonian period, we had all these shallow marine habitats, and that's where you get these reefs forming. So there'll be reefs mainly of sponges and primitive corals. But obviously, just like the reefs you have today, you have all these other animals that live in the reef and have that as a habitat. So that might be fish or cephalopods, like squid-like animals, and ammonites, so ammonite relatives and that sort of thing.
7: Are these animals likely to be similar to animals that exist today?
8: In some ways, I suppose, in lifestyle, clams, they are today, but they're a completely different group, so the insides look very different. But also things like snails you might find, and obviously fish would have been around, but some different types of fish. You do have a fish that looks superficially similar to a modern-day fish, but you also have things called placoderms that have sort of armoured heads and the front of the body, so bony plates.
7: In the past year, a Geoscience Australia project has drilled a 3-kilometre hole into the Earth's crust and pulled out hundreds of rock samples and fossils, including from this reef. Geoscience Australia's Mitchell Bomer headed up the project.
9: We actually cored around 975 metres, and that's the most core that anyone's pulled out of this Devonian Eidavale Basin. So we've got a really good look at these rocks. We can see them basically from the top of that unit all the way to the bottom without a break, and we know exactly what they're made of. We haven't fully done the research on that yet, but we know that they're a series of land-based deposits that mix from really coarse to gravels to really fine red beds, they're called. So it's really interesting, and it's great to see, and we're looking forward to doing a bit more sort of investigation on those.
7: The federal government project cost $31 million and was supposed to find a thick, borey salt layer that could be turned into an underground hydrogen battery, as well as map the minerals and groundwater in the Eidavale Basin. But the project didn't find the salt they were looking for.
9: We did intercept other types of evaporitic rocks. So these are rocks that are formed by the evaporation of a highly saline lake or a cut-off ocean. And we found things like geological structures and textures in the rock around that area that actually tell us that the rock salt was there in the past.
7: Right. So does that mean that there is no salt underneath, you know, the towns of Blackall or within the Eidavale Basin area?
9: Well, so the borey salt is actually a broadly understood unit that's been intercepted in other boreholes. So we know that it's there. We know the borey salt exists in the region, and we didn't find it, but you know there are other boreholes that have found it, and it's got a fairly decent distribution across the area.
7: The fossils and rocks the project did find could help solve one of the world's biggest mysteries of paleontology: why prehistoric fish grew to be so big. Dr. Geoffrey Gillardot studies the evolution of ocean atmosphere chemistry from the George Mason University in the United States. He's also been watching this project closely.
10: Based on some rocks in other places in the world, like for example in the western U.S., we saw evidence that there was a major rise in oxygen in the oceans across the early to middle part of this Devonian period. So we're trying to see if that's a global signal, and that's why we're looking at another place, which is, you know, very, very far away in the Eidavale Basin in Queensland.
7: This limestone, extracted from kilometres under the Queensland outback, is now with the University of Queensland in Brisbane for further study.
1: Crispian Yeoman's reporting there. A retired WA science teacher is questioning the role of industry-backed education programs after students in her classroom were told gas was the answer to the energy transition and used plastic straws to drill for oil. The experience is part of a broader investigation that found fossil fuel companies are sponsoring hundreds of programs in schools, sporting clubs and museums, as the Climate Team's Nathan Morris reports.
11: Retired high school teacher Alison Holt had never heard of the Energy Club before she was told it would be taking over her science class at Busselton Senior High School in Western Australia.
12: I said, what's that? And they said, oh, they just come in and, you know, talk about mining and you know, the petrochemical industry. And I immediately, my hair went up on the back of my neck, and I'm, what do you mean? What are they coming to do? Oh, they've done it every year. Don't worry about it, you know, sort of thing.
11: The Energy Club used to be called the Petroleum Club, and Woodside Energy and ExxonMobil are just two of the major oil and gas companies it lists as sponsors of its next generation energy program. During one of the presentations, Alison recalls a demonstration to explain petroleum exploration drilling.
12: He had white bread and he'd put Nutella on one lap piece of bread, then he'd put sprinkles on the next piece, and he'd just make this big 4 or 5 layer sandwich.
11: Students were then invited to drill for oil using plastic straws pushed down through the layers of bread. Alison said her concern was not about the science, but the way the presentations framed the role of gas.
12: Talked about how gas was the answer, you know, in the transition to renewable energy. The bit about renewables was about how lithium batteries were, you know, only in the early stages, and that they were, and this is only a couple of years ago, that they were super, super heavy, and that your cars wouldn't be good with them, and really
13: you couldn't tow with them.
12: Yeah, the bit was, it was a negative. in other words, about renewables. And they mentioned about, you know, wind turbines and the odd thing like that, but it was piecemeal and it wasn't in a positive light, because gas is

0: the transition.
1: In a statement, Energy Club WA General Manager Kate McCarthy said its educational program was reviewed by participating schools to ensure the content was appropriate.
2: The classroom teacher is always present during the presentation, and the teacher and school are engaged for feedback on the program and its contents at each visit. Sponsors of the Next Generation Schools program do not contribute to the committee to develop or review the contents of the program.
1: The Energy Club was one of at least 260 educational programs backed by fossil fuel companies, identified in a report by climate advocacy group ComsDeclare. Belinda Noble is the founder.
3: Our investigation found there is an unacceptable amount of marketing to children in the very places where they should be able to trust the information they're getting. So we found more than 260 programs across the country in everything from schools to museums to sports groups, even teacher education programs are sponsored by fossil fuel corporations.
1: Another program with broad access to Australian schools is the Teacher Earth Science Education Program in Victoria, which is sponsored by a number of coal companies. One of its teacher resources included a unit on, quote, greening coal, a phrase that critics argue suggests the climate impacts of burning coal could be remedied.
3: Building trusted emotional connections with children in institutional environments, we think, can only be described as petro-grooming.
1: The Teacher Earth Science Education Program is also supported by renewable energy and critical minerals companies. And in a statement, its chair, Jill Stevens, rejected the suggestion the organisation was captured by the resources industry.
4: Our educational material is scientifically accurate and is not influenced by our partners. Our industry partners are fully disclosed to all participants in our professional development.
1: ComsDeclare founder, Belinda Noble, again.
3: 80% of parents that we polled believe that schools should be funded by governments, not fossil fuel corporations.
1: Deakin University researcher, Associate Professor Eve Mays, says long-standing partnerships can shape how students learn about climate change and the energy transition.
5: The intention is to improve the community perception of the industry. That might be it, but it also might be in terms of how particular topic areas are taught, whether that's climate change, whether that's energy transition, and the possibility of shaping how children and young people learn about those issues.
6: Associate Professor Eve Mays from Deakin University there, and she was speaking to our reporter, Nathan Morris.
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6: To the New South Wales Hunter region now, where after 25 long years, the wait is finally over.
8: As your Lord Mayor, players of the Newcastle Knights 2026 team, if you win the grand final, a civic reception awaits you at City Hall. And I'll make sure that every player of the 2026 season gets a key to the city, and I'll throw keys to the city into the coaching staff as well. So, go Unites.
6: Newcastle Lord Mayor Gavin Morris giving some further motivation to his town's Newcastle Knights, who are heading to the NRL Grand Final. The Knights have secured their place in the biggest game of the Rugby League season after producing one of the most dramatic finals victories in recent memories, defeating the Penrith Panthers 22 points to 14, despite trailing at halftime.
9: Unbelievable. The crowd is unbelievable. The town's unbelievable. And yet we're all happy.
10: Oh, man, we're over the moon. We've been all season waiting for this, training, preparing, and now we've actually done it.
11: What an amazing feeling. The best half of football I've ever seen in my life, and I've been here a long time. Great coaching effort, but the passion and the love for each other, you can just feel early on in the season that they're fantastic, they really are.
12: How much does this game mean to you guys?
11: Oh, well, we didn't realise it meant so much until we saw it, but a lot.
12: Yeah.
11: They deserve all they get, these boys. What a champion team. And just look at this place. It's lifted the whole town.
6: It's their first NRL Grand Final appearance since 2001. And just 12 months ago, the Knights finished the season with the wooden spoon. Now, they're one game away from another premiership, and they'll face the Sydney Roosters in the decider on Sunday. Knights fever has gripped the city as supporters count down the days, and they're literally painting the town red and blue. Knights diehard and professional painter Lachlan Gray surprised his fiancée by painting their house red and blue while she was at work.
0: I said to my mates,

0: a couple of weeks ago that if we made it to the grand final, that I'd paint my house red and blue. And watching it happen on Sunday, it sort of sunk in that I'm now have to paint the house red and blue.
1: So wait, how far along are you?
0: Look, I've just done the front for now, but I've got a few other jobs to do at work, and I might keep going. We'll see how it goes with time.
1: Okay, so does this require specific trips to the hardware store to get some paint for the colours?
0: Yeah, yeah. Went and picked out some nice bright and vibrant red and blue yesterday, and
1: Okay. If I can ask you your housing situation, I mean, are you living with anyone else, and do they have opinions about the new colours of your house?
0: Yes, I actually own my house with my fiance, and it was a bit of a surprise when she got home yesterday. I did tell her that I was going to do it, but I don't think she actually thought I was going to do it. I was only 2 years old in 2001, so I don't quite remember it, but there was a house near the high school and the stadium that I do remember. So, I know people have done it in the past.
2: Newcastle Knights supporter Lachlan Gray and Newcastle Lord Mayor Gavin Morris is expecting a big response from his town, announcing that council will open the Knights' home ground, McDonald Jones Stadium, as a live site to watch Sunday's games.
3: Can we be the first NRL community to fill out two stadiums for the grand final? Let's give it our best crack ever. Fantastic news. Thank you to the state government for supporting this. It is great news. Newcastle, let's do it this Sunday for the Knights.
2: The Steel City abuzz for the NRL Grand Final on Sunday. And that is Australia-wide for today. I'm Sinead Mangan. Cheerio.
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0: Hello, I'm Fran Kelly, host of the Radio National Hour, right here at 6pm every weeknight or anytime as a podcast. Australia's Foreign Minister Penny Wong used her address at an event on the sidelines of the UN General Assembly last week to call for greater protections for humanitarian workers.
1: Humanitarian diplomacy is indispensable to the task of protecting humanitarian workers. It is the way we defend principled humanitarian action, the way we ensure and press for safe and unimpeded humanitarian access. It is imperative that we insist that those who deliver assistance, especially the local responders who are often the first to act and often face the greatest risks, it's imperative that we insist they are protected.
0: Minister Wong's call comes at one of the most dangerous times in history for humanitarian workers. More than 1,000 aid workers have been killed in the past 3 years as brutal conflicts rage across Africa, the Middle East and Europe. In Gaza alone, more than 560 aid workers have been killed in those 3 years, including Australian Zombie Francom. A disregard for humanitarian law, a disinterest in funding humanitarian aid, and a growing distaste to the desperate needs of impoverished nations. All in all, you'd have to say it's a bleak time to be a humanitarian worker. James Elder has been there in that space for a very long time. He's the global spokesperson for UNICEF, that's the UN Children's Fund, and he's just returned from war-torn Somalia.
2: In Somalia, Fran, I thought after 20-odd years of doing this that I've seen most things, many images you don't scratch from your mind. Somalia, I saw something I've never seen before, which is a maternity hospital that is completely closed. It's a big hospital. You can see on the board, you know, the year before, 15,000 women supported. So that's people giving birth. That's cesarean sections. That's just standard births. And it's shut. It's shut completely based on funding cuts, on the back of the United States, on the back of European governments. And so instead of 15,000 women giving birth there this year, they will give birth at home. We have no idea how many of those will die in childbirth. We have no idea how many babies won't make it. It's one example. I met women who were pastoralists, their families, which means, you know, they have cattle. That's their income and some, you know, some proper income. And they lost it all after successive droughts. Again, these are people who don't have cars, don't have air conditioning, don't, you know, use power, don't use all the things that tick boxes of a carbon footprint. And they eventually decided they needed to move to find nutrition centres, and after days they get to a nutrition centre and it's shut. Now the problem here is that we know what works. You know, we have, you know, ready-to-use therapeutic food, which brings a malnourished child back in 4 to 6 weeks. It's extraordinary. No water needed, no hospitalisation. So we know what works. This is a crisis not of knowledge, it's of conscience and of funding. And when you see health workers in Sudan working for free, or incredible people walking in the hills in East Timor and Timor-Leste to reach people, only without to realise they don't have funding or supplies, these people do not understand at their greatest moment of need why they've had the rug pulled from under them.
0: Somalia remains to a large degree, I think, a forgotten conflict, or an ignored conflict rather, and by extension an overlooked humanitarian crisis. Why do you think it is so ignored, so neglected when compared to other conflict zones and other humanitarian disasters around the world? Do you think that's a fair thing to say?
2: I do, absolutely. And the data and the press coverage shows that. You know, no one's more tired than Somalis. Things have stabilised in some regions in terms of conflict, but where they've stabilised, the climate's turned against them. And I think that's where it's newsworthy, because, again, people who simply don't have a carbon footprint are being impacted time and again by successive droughts or even just irregular rains. You don't know when a planting season is. So I understand for young people who I think are incredibly tuned in through social media to crises, why they sometimes look away. I get concerned, Fran, about vicarious trauma of young people who see all these crises. But for the media, given that, you know, no crises stay within their borders, and again, given that Somalis have done everything they possibly can, I think people forget. I think sometimes people feel people are waiting around for aid. I've never seen that. You see communities go to extraordinary lengths to open their doors, their hearts. You know, I remember seeing a little boy in Somalia who had fled conflict. By the time I saw him, he had a little cool pair of Spider-Man shoes. I asked him about them. He said, yeah, he left in the middle of the night with nothing. 12 hours later, got to a village, very poor. An old lady saw him with no shoes, took him to a market, probably spent a third of her income buying these $3 shoes. Communities do everything. Health workers do everything. But the world's turned away, yes, in terms of funding. But as you rightly say, just the eyes.
0: It's about 18 months now since the Trump administration dissolved the U.S. Agency for International Development, USAID. And we've seen since then the outbreak of major conflicts, the spread of deadly diseases like Ebola. When you take a look at the global situation and the need for so many places for more and more assistance, does it go without saying that this is the toughest climate you've worked in?
2: Without a doubt. I can remember exactly where I was walking, Fran, 3 years ago, thinking this is the worst time of my life. Not me personally, James, the worst time of what I was seeing. And that's 3 years ago. That's just because Gaza was ongoing or had started. That's because Sudan wasn't ending, Ukraine wasn't ending. And I thought the issue of the day was the climate crisis that was being pushed aside. And, of course, what social media companies are knowingly doing to young people. All of a sudden, then you have historic funding cuts. And again, it's a false economy in underinvestment. And I think that's a very important thing. These aren't real savings. And I think that what's nice to know is how much people in Western countries do feel that they want to give, how wrong they are in terms of what they do give. In Australia, the Lowy Institute says the average Australian thinks we give about $14 out of every 100 of our federal budget to foreign aid. $14. We give 63 cents. The United States, the average American thinks that they give about $25 out of every 100 of GNI. They give 24 cents. So it's incredibly important for people to realise just how little that they give, and when they do give, that the impact that it actually makes.
0: And what about people's attitudes, national attitudes, and is that changing? I mean, people, when they think it's $25, say, think that's a lot too much in this cost of living time, should be less. Is that the attitude? Or if people found out it was 63 cents in Australia's case, we would be horrified and we would be demanding more?
2: I hope so. I would imagine so, simply because, in the sense, Fran, as you allude to, in a sense of principle, diseases don't stay in borders. Migration crises happen on the back of, you know, people not having the support that they need in country. You know, we are seeing that right now with the CDC, Centre for Disease Control. There is a reason the Ebola outbreak is worse than it was. We lost a lot of ability to track and

0: face people. That's on the back of funding cuts. So there's a reason self-interest in a practical level. On a principled level, yeah, I would like to think that people can draw a connection. In Australia, no one's immune to the cost of living crisis. I think it's incredibly advantageous to people to just have a level of gratitude for what they've got. Now, my life's been different. I literally turn on a tap and I'm grateful for clean water. I don't mean that. I mean, you see a loved one, you see your coffee machine, you see a piece of art or your telly that you like. Being grateful for things you have seems to me a great way to start the day rather than wishing for something you don't have. Now, if you have that gratitude for those things you have, empathy is simply understanding a lot of other people don't have that. They don't have the clean water, they don't have a social safety net, and yet where I'm in Somalia or Sudan or Gaza, what they do have is all the qualities Australian love. They have a sense of community, they work very, very hard, they are selfless. It's just that things have turned against them and they need that leg up and they don't understand why the world has turned away.
1: UNICEF has launched the next stage of a campaign, I think, to raise $97 million to feed 540,000 children in Gaza and the West Bank as winter approaches. Last winter, at least 11 children, including some infants, died in Gaza from hypothermia. James, you've been in and out of Gaza, I think, over the last 3 years, about seven times. What does life for a child in Gaza look like day to day?
0: Yeah, it's a great question. And so I will share words. When I say words like miserable, these are words from Palestinians. And Fran, I'm in touch with people every single day from Gaza. You have to understand there is a level of education that it's immense. There's a level of dignity I've never seen. So when people say things like how miserable it is, that is someone, you know, making a blunt point who has not done that for months and months and months. So it's not a society that is complaining. It's miserable. You have now almost colonies of rats. You have immense water shortages. Why are these things there? Water shortages when you have, you know, UNICEF recruited, you know, consulted truck drivers that are shot whilst they deliver those. That makes it more difficult. We have restrictions on fuel for generators to pump water. When the restrictions on fuel are removed, we have restrictions on the engine oil the generators need. So before we talk about life for a child, so what it should look like in a ceasefire, obviously, is not a child being killed every day for now almost a year. You know, you go to bed, preferably in a home, what you used to have, and you go to bed warm and you wake up to a meal and you go to school and you come home safe. There's about one of those. UNICEF has got 300,000 kids into school. We do lead on water, but we have deliberate preventions there, and we have had partners killed trying to deliver that stuff. When it comes to nutrition, yes, the famine is no more, but this was an engineered famine. That's great news. There's no famine, but should never have been a famine.
1: Is there enough food going into the country now? Can people get access to food?
0: No. Gaza remains the only place on planet Earth where another country decides what that population can eat, what it can eat and how much it can eat, you know, what type of nutrition they get and so on. So, no, there's absolutely not. We've seen improvements. We're always going to see improvements because as soon as you allow food in and you allow UNICEF to track and trace and do what we need to do in terms of treating malnutrition, we would see those improvements. We see almost emergency levels in mums, in pregnant mums, because mums, if you've only got one or two meals a day, give it to their children. So we're seeing emergency levels there. Now, if you've got a pregnant mum who's malnourished, you've got a baby who's malnourished. So, no, we're not at all. We're seeing 9 out of 10 households, you know, would consider themselves to not have enough water. In the last 4 to 6 weeks, Fran, we see horrible skin bacterial things among girls and boys. They're living in tents still. I mean, I don't know.
1: Is the rubble being cleared? Is there anything approaching a house for anyone?
0: No, it's more than 80% of people live in either tents or in buildings that have been at some point hit by a missile. Now, a week or so ago, we saw 12 children killed when a building collapsed. I've spent a lot of time in those buildings. These are buildings that have been hit by missiles, and part of the building is 15 feet above your head, like a normal room, and part is 3 feet. It's concrete sideways, and you're talking to a child in that, and that's their home. And so what happened, the tragedy there, was utterly avoidable and will happen again, because that's where people have no choice other to live in those places. So, no, there's been no reconstruction enabled. I mean, you know, look, we've got hundreds of thousands of kids in a school, UNICEF. That's magnificent. For 2 years, we weren't allowed to take in a school book or a pencil. Now we can't take in desks and chairs, so we build those out of crates and so on. So, no, the restrictions are such that peace dividend for a girl and boy in Palestine? I mean, I don't know if there's time for this, but this may give you something. I got this literally from a colleague this morning. It's very brief. I'll read it verbatim. It's tough, James. All our colleagues have gastro. Everyone still comes to work, but we're doing it tough. I'm just back from doing repairs to a water point in one of our schools. It was mid-afternoon.

0: One little girl explained she'd not eaten anything since 6 a.m. She looked exhausted and thirsty. Then came the most difficult question of all. She asked, "Why is this happening to us?" I mean, he had no answer, obviously.
1: You know, we're in this era of rising conflict, dwindling aid funding and development, as we've been talking. What does it feel to be a part of a UN agency at this time?
0: It's a great question. It feels incredibly difficult. It feels frustrating. You know, there is no ability now. When I see in Somalia and I know that, you know, mums have lost babies giving birth and mums have not been able to get that nutrition support that was so straightforward, then, you know, there's a huge level of frustration because the resources are simply there, Fran. The resources are there. You know, it's also a slightly strange one because, believe it or not, I do still, you know, I was in Gaza, let me think, in January, and they now do two settings of schooling. So it was 8 till 12, 12:30 to 4 o'clock, and in that middle zone, and they opened the gates, and there was like 200 seven-year-olds, like a rainbow of seven-year-olds came running in. I see those things as well, and that's extraordinary. So there's, you know, part of my work has never been harder, as I say, and part of it is that I see communities come together in ways that are absolutely extraordinary. So it's certainly the most difficult time, certainly also the time to double down. It's just that we can't do more with less. That's a phrase that people throw around. It's no longer possible.
1: That was James Elder, the global spokesperson for UNICEF, the UN Children's Fund. And if you want to hear more in-depth analysis of the events shaping our world, don't forget to tune in at 6 p.m. tonight for the Radio National Hour or find us anytime on ABC Listen or wherever you get your podcasts. I'm Fran Kelly, and it's time now for today's episode of ABC News Daily with Sam Hawley. Have a great day.
2: Was the Israeli leader, Benjamin Netanyahu, personally warned about Hamas's plans to attack before October 7, 2023? He says no. There are a growing number of reports suggesting he was. Today, Hussein Abish from the Arab Gulf States Institute on what it means for Prime Minister Netanyahu with an election due in Israel this month. I'm Sam Hawley on Gadigal Land in Sydney. This is ABC News Daily.
3: Tonight, Israeli Prime Minister Benjamin Netanyahu is facing new political crises at home and abroad.
4: The report feeds into the national debate around the accountability for the October 7, 2023 attack.
5: Paper reports that 10 days October 7th massacre, Benjamin Netanyahu spoke to the president of the UAE, Mohammed bin Zayed, who warned him that the leader of Hamas in Gaza was planning a major offensive.
2: Hussein, why don't we start by considering these reports, a growing number of them, that Israel and the Prime Minister Benjamin Netanyahu had been warned prior to the October 7 terrorist attack in 2023. Now, the first suggestions of this came not that long after the attack itself, didn't they?
6: They did indeed. It became known in Israel that Israeli intelligence officials, therefore minor officers in the Israeli military, intelligence officers, had warned the Israeli government that they detected significant evidence that Hamas was preparing an attack sometime in the next few days, in a couple of weeks maybe, and that Israel should be on high alert. And it was absolutely dismissed.
2: So in the days and the weeks after the attack, there were numerous reports that there had been intelligence warnings of a possible attack. But then last month, Israeli newspaper Haaretz, it published, well, it was a bombshell allegation, claiming that Benjamin Netanyahu himself was warned 10 days before October 7 that Hamas was planning an imminent attack.
6: Yeah, it was very important because what Haaretz and then subsequently others independently gathered is that Israel was warned, and Netanyahu personally was warned, by senior leaders of the United Arab Emirates, one of the Arab countries that has developed the closest relationship with Israel. And also, I should add, that we have reports, very strong ones, that Israel was warned by Egypt as well. Egypt has a long history in Gaza. They have deep roots there. So it looks like the Egyptians warned them as well.
2: Yeah, the Atlantic magazine, it reported that Egypt's intelligence chief personally visited Israel in the days before October 7. Now, that report came this week from Vivian Salama, that's the reporter. She spoke to the ABC.
7: Just the fact that the Egyptian intel chief would go to Israel in this case for such a short time just to convey a message, you know, as one of my sources told me, the messenger was the message. And so the question then became whether those officials relayed the message directly to Bibi Netanyahu and his leadership.
2: That was really quite significant, right? Because it came off the back of a New York Times report that the Emirati leader had secretly told Netanyahu that Hamas was considering a major attack. So it's all adding up at this point.
6: Absolutely. Israel had every reason to anticipate this attack. Now, I don't think that anyone should imagine a conspiracy theory that Netanyahu really wanted this and that he knew it was going to happen and didn't do anything because he wanted an excuse to go into Gaza or he thought it would be politically useful or anything like that. I don't think there's any basis for that kind of conspiratorial thinking. I think it's much more logical and likely that the reason that Israel didn't act on all these warnings, including their own intelligence officials and all kinds of relatively friendly Arab countries like Egypt and the UAE, is precisely because they couldn't imagine the Palestinians in Gaza posing a threat anymore. They were convinced, in the manner that colonial rulers often are, that their subject populations, in this case the Palestinians in Gaza, were pacified, that these people are under our control. And it happens time and again when you look at the history of colonialism and just the history of potent forces. They just concluded, you know, these people are pacified. It's the smug overconfidence of colonial overlords.
2: Well, Netanyahu, of course, he's dismissed all of these reports, an absolute lie, he said, of the Haaretz report. The Atlantic report, he says, is full of lies. But then, of course, we had these fresh reports that he had actually flown to Abu Dhabi to ask the UAE leader to deny the warning. What did you make of that?
6: Yes. Well, I mean, they're not going to do it, I think. And if they do, it will be with a wink and a nod. They have not denied it. The Egyptians have not denied it. The Israeli intelligence officials have not denied it. And I think there will be others to come, and they won't deny it either. And as I say, if they do, it should be taken with a huge grain of salt. I mean, look, the UAE has waited so many days since this has become public to say anything, and they've said nothing. And so I think they're not going to say anything. So Netanyahu is going to suffer politically, probably. Now, how much he'll suffer and whether this has a decisive impact to, you know, greatly damage his chances in the October election that's coming up in a few weeks in Israel, we don't know.
2: Well, Hussein, the Wall Street Journal, just to add to all of this, also then reported that the former Egyptian spy chief had alerted the Israeli leader. Now, in terms of that Atlantic report, though, it's not entirely clear if he was warned directly rather that Israeli officials were told. I mean, what do we make of all of this?
6: Well, the Israeli officials are told. If it's not Netanyahu, it'll be some other official, with the expectation, and undoubtedly, you know, fulfilled, that these officials would tell Netanyahu and the leaders of Mossad and Shin Bet and the other security apparatus of the Israeli government. And I'm sure that's what happened. Messages like that, you know, X fourth country group or something is planning a dramatic attack on your country is not the kind of thing that an official hears and says, well, maybe I'll pass it along or not, or maybe this is interesting or not, or, you know, and it gets put in the round file or something like that. Mm-hmm. They roll a cigarette with that piece of paper and light it up. I don't think that's what happens. And as I said, more will come out. Mm-hmm. Trust me on that. Whether it might not be before the election, but eventually we'll learn more, yeah.
7: Well, Hussein, let's then consider more deeply what all this reporting might mean for Benjamin Netanyahu as he heads into this election. He denies outright, as we said, that he received prior warning of a possible attack. But how do you think the Israeli people might view these reports?
6: Well, they're not going to like it. You know, he has been under a cloud of shame, really, for the failure of the Israeli apparatus to provide protection to the people of southern Israel when Hamas attacked. And it really was a remarkable thing that happened, because not only had an Arab force successfully invaded Israel and wreaked havoc, but also the Israeli government, the whole system of security, it was not there. People kept asking in southern Israel during that first day, but also the day that followed October 7th, where is the army? Where is the military? It was really 2.5 days before they were completely back in control of all of their territory. It simply evaporated. And it really undermined the sense that Israel is a unique safe haven for Jewish people. The logic behind the formation of Israel was called into question by that failure. And it's all about him and his government. He was deemed responsible for that failure. And the failure was systemic and it was total.
7: So clearly, Benjamin Netanyahu, Hussein, is under pressure. But at the end of the day, do you think the Israeli people will vote him out? Or overall, are they content with his performance? I understand the polling is quite close.
6: Yeah, it's a great question. I think the answer is we don't know. Mm. As you say, the polling seems close and the polling seems generally reliable. And I'll tell you this about Netanyahu. He is one of the most amazing political survivors, not just in Israeli history, but across the world. The man has an uncanny ability to come through the most remarkable stresses and political danger and to emerge still in power.
7: Hussein, Benjamin Netanyahu, he gave that defiant speech last week at the UN General Assembly. Hundreds of delegates walked out of the hall.
8: Just a quick announcement. If there are any other moral cowards who haven't yet left this hall, please do so now. Thank you very much. Accusing Israel of genocide is the greatest lie of the century. We've taken innumerable steps to protect the civilian population. Is this genocide? Of course not. It's the opposite of genocide.
7: The world is far less supportive of him now than ever before. Is that fair to say? Even Donald Trump, he didn't meet him during this UN visit, did he?
6: He's got a horrible relationship with Donald Trump personally. Politically, they need each other in a way, and they're not going to condemn each other or anything publicly. But privately, Trump has dressed him down. He's sworn at him with the F word. He's said all kinds of things to him and not denied it afterwards when the reporting comes out. Mm. But, you know, Netanyahu has been indicted by the International Criminal Court for war crimes, especially for using starvation and food as a weapon of war. Yes, the world is much less supportive, not just of him, but of Israel. And here in the United States, we've never seen anything like it. The amount of political space that has opened up for being critical of Israel in a major way is remarkable. It's become very clear that younger people especially, including lots of younger Jewish Americans, are horrified.
7: So what then does that turning worldview mean for Netanyahu's future if he wins or doesn't win the election?
6: Look, what this means for Netanyahu personally is that when he's out of office, he's going to have to be very, very careful about where he travels and when. You know, he could go to the General Assembly meeting in New York with

0: without any fear, despite threats by the mayor of New York, Mamdani, to have him arrested. He knew that the U.S. government let international leaders who are wanted by the criminal court to come to the U.N. and give their talk and leave. He knows that they're not going to arrest him. And as long as he's prime minister, he's going to be protected by that. Once he's no longer prime minister, he won't be protected by anything except people's sympathy for him. And I think that's going to run very short. It's already very short. And so he's going to have to talk to his attorneys and plot very carefully where he goes and when if he's out of office. Otherwise, he'll be fine in Israel and he'll stay there and nothing will happen to him. But if he travels, he's going to have to be extremely cautious.
1: Hussein Abish is from the Arab Gulf States Institute. This episode was produced by Ilaria Brophy, Louise Mylan. Audio production by Sam Dunn. Our supervising producer is Sydney Pete. I'm Sam Hawley. Thanks for listening.
2: Good morning, I'm Melissa Clark and this is Radio National Breakfast. The top stories we're following today: an attempted hijacking of a flight from Dubai to Tel Aviv. A pilot has been arrested after allegedly stabbing his co-pilot and attempting to crash the plane. It made an emergency landing in Saudi Arabia. We'll bring you the latest details. And we'll also be speaking to the new leader of the Greens, David Shoebridge, about his plans for the party. All of that coming up on Breakfast, but first it's news time, 6 o'clock.

0: ABC News. Good morning, I'm Maria Hatzakis. Passengers have stormed the cockpit of a commercial plane bound for Tel Aviv after one of the pilots attacked the other and lost control of the aircraft. His Middle East correspondent, Matthew Doran.
1: The fly-to-buy flight from Dubai to Tel Aviv was roughly 2 hours into its more than three-hour journey when chaos struck. Israeli authorities say one of the pilots stabbed his co-pilot, causing the plane to rapidly lose altitude and sparking fear in the cabin. Passengers then broke into the cockpit, restraining the attacker, before another pilot, who was flying as a passenger, was able to bring the plane in for an emergency landing in northern Saudi Arabia. The more than 150 passengers have since arrived in Tel Aviv, with Israel's Prime Minister Benjamin Netanyahu greeting one of the men who led the charge against the pilot, labelling him a hero. An investigation is underway into the pilot's motive.
0: Investigations are continuing into a fatal crash on Brisbane's south side. Police say a pedestrian was struck by a car at the intersection of Bow Desert and Paradise Roads in Acacia Ridge around 6:30 last night. The 30-year-old man died at the scene. Officers are questioning a 50-year-old man who was driving the car. Anyone with dash cam footage that could assist the investigation is being urged to come forward. Advocates say many questions remain unanswered over how the NDIS alternative for some children will work as the program begins rolling out today. Here's National Disability Affairs reporter Naz Campanella.
2: The $4 billion Thriving Kids program is for children under 9 with developmental delay and autism who have mild to moderate support needs. It's a major part of the federal government's plan to save around $36 billion from the NDIS over the next 4 years. A phone line and website with information for parents is part of the general supports which roll out today, while more targeted supports, including access to therapies, will ramp up over the next 15 months. Disability advocates remain concerned that there's still confusion about how the program will operate. Cuts to the funding within the NDIS, which enable participants to pay support workers to help them get out into the community, also come into effect from today.
0: Experience Gold Coast says it's ramping up its efforts to attract more tourists from China. Danielle Maher has details.
3: China was the Gold Coast's biggest international tourist market before the COVID-19 pandemic, but it's since been overtaken by New Zealand. More than 200,000 Kiwis visited the city in the last financial year. Meanwhile, Chinese visitor numbers are recovering with close to 80,000 tourists, up about 45% on last year. Experienced Gold Coast CEO John Warne says the increase shows its marketing efforts in China are starting to pay off.
4: We've had intentional trade missions

0: Johnson has been awarded her third NRLW Dally M medal. She finished with 31 points ahead of West's Tigers 5/8 Racine McGregor. Upton's preparing to play for her sixth premiership with the Broncos, set to face the Roosters on Sunday. Speaking on Fox Sports, she says the award means a lot.
1: I still remember when I was 7-year-old playing for the Blackwater Crushers. I actually thought I was going to play NRL. There was no NRLW, so to be up here standing here now, doing what I do, preparing for a grand final on the weekend with some of my best mates, it's pretty surreal, to be honest. And yeah, I'm pretty lost for words right now.
0: Injured Panthers halfback Nathan Cleary has been awarded the NRL Dally M medal. The weather for Queensland, scattered showers from north of Townsville to Cooktown, isolated showers about the Whitsundays, northeastern Cape York and the western Gulf Country. Mostly fine elsewhere, Cairns 27, Townsville and Rockhampton 28 degrees, Mackay and Bundaberg a top of 26, Mount Isa 35. In the southeast, a mostly sunny day, Brisbane 20. The Golden Sunshine Coast 24, Toowoomba 23.
2: Good morning, I'm Melissa Clark. It's Thursday, the 1st of October. Welcome to Radio National Breakfast. Coming up.
3: What's happened?
2: An alleged hijacking of an Israel-bound plane is thwarted by passengers breaking into the cockpit.
4: We are in continuous contact with the relevant authorities. I have instructed the security systems to prepare for additional potential threats.
2: So, how will Israeli authorities respond? You'll hear from two journalists in Tel Aviv and Jerusalem in this half hour. Also ahead.
5: Politics is here to serve Australians. We want to deliver that hope. This is the moment for the Greens to fill the vacuum.
2: You'll hear from the new Greens leader, David Shoebridge, after 7:30. All of that ahead here on Radio National Breakfast. I'm Melissa Clark, coming to you from Ngunnawal Country in Canberra and acknowledging other custodians. The time now is 6 minutes past six. Now, Nick Grimm is here with a look at today's news headlines. Nick.
6: Good morning, Mel. Well, after that major security incident in the skies over the Middle East, Israeli Prime Minister Benjamin Netanyahu has praised the courage of passengers and crew of that Israel-bound plane forced to land in Saudi Arabia after the violent altercation on the flight deck. We'll have more from two Israeli journalists coming up later this half hour. In other news, interim reports for investigations into safety incidents at Sydney Airport indicate that fatigue and staffing shortages among air traffic controllers have been major contributing factors. There have been several near misses at Sydney Airport, with the Australian Transport Safety Bureau investigating six separate incidents. Australian house prices have fallen for a sixth straight month in September. Cotality's home value index shows nationally prices fell 1.1% in the month. We'll have more on that data coming up here on Radio National Breakfast with our business correspondent Carrington Clark. Back overseas, the British government has confirmed it believes that Iran was involved in a suspected terror incident near a British airbase used by US military bombers for missions to the Middle East. British Prime Minister Andy Burnham says there are strong indications that Iran played a part in the incident that saw five London men aged in their 20s released on bail after being arrested near the base on Sunday and charged with suspected terrorism and explosives offences. Iran denies any involvement. Almost a decade since London's deadly Grenfell Tower fire disaster, British police have asked prosecutors to consider laying dozens of charges. 72 people died when a fire ripped through the Grenfell Tower social housing block in London in June 2017. After a 9-year investigation, police have presented its full evidence files to the Crown Prosecution Service and asked it to consider charges against 54 people and 20 companies. From today, Australia's three major telcos will be able to switch on mobile roaming if one of their networks goes down during a severe weather event, a measure that's being called temporary disaster roaming. In an industry-led initiative, the telcos will be able to activate the measure in regional areas where a mobile service has been disrupted by severe weather. However, it can only work if there's another network available now.

0: area and that mobile users can roam onto. There are only three disaster areas can also be declared at any one time. Mel, I'll be back with more of the day's major news later in the program.
1: Nick Grimm, thank you very much. We'll stay with those that story at the top of our news headlines about the Israel-bound plane that had to make an emergency landing in Saudi Arabia after the co-pilot allegedly stabbed the pilot and attempted to crash the plane. The plane reportedly plummeted 17,000 feet in just a matter of minutes before passengers were able to break into the cockpit. An off-duty pilot was then able to take control of the flight. Joining me now is Joseph Federman, the Deputy Director for the Middle East for Associated Press. Joseph, thanks for speaking to me on Radio National Breakfast this morning.
2: Good morning.
1: Can you tell me how this alleged hijacking unfolded?
2: Well, we're still piecing where the incident is still under investigation. But from what we know, what we've heard from Israeli Prime Minister Benjamin Netanyahu, one of the pilots of this aircraft suddenly attacked his co-pilot, stabbed him, and tried to seize control of the aircraft. And then the plane quickly plummeted, speeding toward the ground. Somehow the cockpit was opened. And really in the nick of time, they think the plane was just a couple of seconds from hitting the ground. People burst in. They were able to disarm the attacker. There were other crew members who knew how to fly. They gained control of the plane, were able to stabilize it and get it to safety.
1: Do we know what condition the two co-pilots are in?
2: We have seen videos. There were social media videos that were released. Both of the pilots were motionless on the ground. As far as we know, they're both alive, but they were not in good condition. One of the pilots, the one who was attacked, has been identified as an Indian pilot. People who got off the plane, people who treated him, said he had lost a lot of blood in this attack, but he was alive, and he is now said by India to be in stable condition. As for the condition of the other pilot, it's not clear. Netanyahu announced that he had been taken into custody by Saudi authorities, and they have not said anything on his condition or their investigation.
1: Do we know any more about the off-duty pilots who were on board the flight and were able to take control?
2: We know very little. What we have been told is that there were, like in any crowd of Israelis, there were security people there. Obviously, if you've ever flown in this region, Israeli airport security is well known for being strict. The protocols are very strict even to get on the plane, and there are always people on board, plainclothes people. So there were some Israeli security people. There are also Israeli reservists. Most men here, serve in the Israeli army. So there are lots of people with security backgrounds on there, with medical backgrounds. And apparently there were also other crew members, people who worked for this airline, which was fortunate for everyone because they had the technical expertise to be able to guide the plane back to the ground.
1: How are authorities characterizing this incident?
2: They have been careful, but they are leaning. They keep on saying that this may be a terrorist incident. That is the direction that they are leaning. They are assuming that this was the worst. Remember, we are in a period where the region, Israel, has been at war on multiple fronts for the past 3 years. Israel has lots of enemies, and Israel has a long history of being targeted in hijackings and other airplane attacks and so forth. So they suspect very strongly that this was a politically motivated attack, but they have not said that for sure.
1: Give me a little bit of background about this flight. It was going from Dubai to Tel Aviv. I gather the United Arab Emirates has become a bit of a popular tourism destination since relations between the two countries are connected with the Abraham Accords. Can you tell me about that relationship?
2: Exactly. The countries formed relations under the Abraham Accords in 2020, so we're now 6 years in, and Dubai has become a very popular destination for Israeli tourists. This airline, I've flown the airline myself, operates somewhere between 6 to 10 flights a day, I believe, back and forth between Tel Aviv and Dubai, filled with Israeli tourists. It's a short flight, and it's very popular, and is

0: Israel right now is in the middle of a holiday week. It's a Jewish holiday, so it's an especially busy and crowded time.
1: Israel, though, doesn't have relations with Saudi Arabia, and that's where the plane was forced to make an emergency landing. So how do they go about coordinating an investigation? How is that going to work?
0: That is a great question, and it's complicated because they don't have official relations, but they do have unofficial relations. So what appears to be going on is there are some back-channel communications, possibly even direct communications. These countries have come close in the past to fully normalizing ties and never quite got there. So the system, the mechanism is in place for them to communicate, but in terms of their public statements, they are very careful to say, and the Saudis have been careful to make it be known that they are not in direct contact with the Israelis.
1: As you say, Israel has and Israelis traveling in the region have long been targeted for attacks. So there is some experience from authorities in this situation. So what do you anticipate that Israeli authorities and Israeli intelligence would be doing at this point now?
0: I think they're waiting to see. They are interviewing people who have come back. The flight has returned. Everybody came back safely. So I think they're gathering as much information as they can, and then through those back channels, trying to find out what the Saudis have found out. I mean, in most cases like this, if this attacker had been successful, if you want to use that word, he wouldn't be alive. But it's really a stroke of luck that they were able to thwart the attack, and they have the main suspect in custody and alive. So they have a good opportunity here to extract some information and find out, was it a personal feud between these two guys, or was he working alone, or was he working on behalf of a hostile government? And that last scenario is the most the most disturbing, I think, for the region, because after all of these wars, especially the suspicion and the track record, the suspicion goes in the direction of Iran being involved. If that happens, then we have, and that's a big if, it hasn't been confirmed, but if that happens, then you run the risk of reigniting that war between Israel and Iran.
1: We're in a really delicate position right now. Joseph Federman, I appreciate you stepping us through this. Thanks for joining me this morning.
0: Thank you.
1: That's Joseph Federman, the Deputy Director for the Middle East for Associated Press. Now, obviously, this story is still unfolding, and we're still trying to get information about what's happened, how Israeli authorities are responding at the moment. I spoke a little earlier to Alexander Cornwell, who is a Reuters journalist in Tel Aviv.
2: So Wednesday morning, local time, a fly-to-buy flight from Dubai to Tel Aviv in Israel sent out emergency signals. And what is said to have happened is that the co-pilot attacked the pilot, stabbed him, and then apparently tried to crash the aircraft. Now, when the pilot was being attacked, he somehow was able to open the cockpit door, and passengers and cabin crew then entered the cockpit and were able to restrain the attacker and take back control of the aircraft.
1: Now, what are you hearing from your colleagues at the airport? I mean, this must have been an incredibly distressing event for the passengers as well as the crew.
2: So the Israeli passengers have now arrived back in Israel, arrived to Tel Aviv. That flight did initially divert to Tabuk in northwestern Saudi Arabia, a country that Israel does not have diplomatic ties for. And there is a real sense of relief among the passengers that, this incident is over, that many of them are now home. The Israeli Prime Minister has said that there were 174 people on that plane, most of them Israeli nationals.
1: What more have we heard from the Israeli Prime Minister Benjamin Netanyahu about this event?
2: So the Prime Minister has said that the attacker was arrested and has been interrogated in Saudi Arabia. However, the Prime Minister's office has also told me that the investigation is still ongoing and that the motivation is not clear. And among the possible scenarios they are looking at is that this was maybe ideologically or politically motivated, or even an issue relating to mental health. It is, at this stage, it is not clear. Now, the co-pilot has not formally been identified, but an Israeli official did tell me that he is an Omani national. Now, while the Israel and the UAE do have official diplomatic ties, much like Saudi Arabia, Oman and Israel do not have official relations.
1: All right, we'll keep an eye on that as develops. But can you tell me what the mood is like, what sort of response there's been in Tel Aviv upon hearing about this?
2: So there's definitely a sense of relief with the passengers having arrived safely back to Israel. However, there's also a sense of worry that this was an incident that specifically targeted Israelis and Jews. Some Israeli government officials, including the defense minister, have said that this was a terror attack. But as I mentioned earlier, the prime minister's office says that the motive is still very much under investigation.
1: Alexander Cornwell, thanks very much for bringing us up to date with what we know so far.
2: Thank you.
1: And Alexander Cornwell is a Reuters journalist based in Tel Aviv. 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The time is 19 minutes past six.
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1: To federal politics, and the new Greens leader is trying to turn up the heat on Labor. He's saying that the minor party's mission isn't to make Labor better, but to replace them. Our political correspondent Evelyn Manfield is here with me in Parliament House. Evelyn, what do you think of this line from David Shoebridge, the new leader, that he's here to replace Labor?
5: It's a strong one, Mel. It's a strong one. And there's a few points as part of that as well. I think firstly, you know, you look over to the UK Greens, they're having success with a big rise in membership over there. And you've got the leader, Zach Polansky, has spat out the exact same line, that he's not there to be concerned or disappointed by Labor, but in fact to replace them. So the Greens here obviously, you know, want to try and emulate that success and boost their membership as well. Another point, One Nation is doing it. I mean, we've heard from Pauline Hanson that she thinks she has what it takes to be Prime Minister. So I guess from the other side of things, the Greens are pitching themselves as the, you know, vast alternative on the left side of things, saying Labor has left open this vacuum. And interestingly, they're trying to sort of capitalise on some of these cost of living issues that so many voters have told us about and have told us that's why they want to vote for One Nation. I was actually watching this clip last night of Max Chandler-Mather, who was on the show yesterday, and he was saying he was door knocking and talking to this One Nation voter, and he felt like the concerns that they had about cost of living were actually concerns that, you know, they should have then aligned with the Greens. So they think they're obviously not going to be able to flip every One Nation voter. Some, you know, will have vast different ideologies than a Greens voter, but they do think that there are some of those concerns that are shared, and of course then they want to capitalise on it as well. And then I guess just in like a really blunt sense too, the idea of wanting to replace Labor, well, of course they're going to have to do that because Labor replaced them in a handful of seats last year. So there are a lot of elements to it, but it is hotter rhetoric certainly than what we were seeing under Larissa Waters.
1: Do you think it'll get under the skin of Labor and of the Prime Minister?
5: We'll have to see. Certainly, you know, Max Chandler-Mather was able to do that. You'd think David Shoebridge is probably able to have a pretty good crack at this. According to the Greens, this AI committee that the government was trying to sort out seats for, according to the Greens, they'd actually offered one of those spots to the Greens, and they said, as long as it's not David Shoebridge, and that really frustrated the Greens because he was their AI spokesperson. It then ended up going to David Pocock, who got a seat and sort of made that funny comment about, you know, you're choosing between two white guys called David, which is kind of the problem in the AI industry. There's too many white guys, is a bit of an aside. But then on the other side of things, you've got James Patterson, who's previously said that David Shoebridge is the most effective Green as well, and one of the most impactful crossbenchers in the Senate. He's kind of got that name through Senate estimates and committees like that, which he often clips up on social media as well. So he's going to be different to Larissa Waters. Her mission upon getting voted in after Adam Bandt was to get stuff done. So if David Shoebridge takes this different approach and becomes sort of more obstructive, he's certainly going to cop criticism from the government. But in terms of how the electorate feels, I think, you know, we'll have to see. It's very, they obviously copped criticism for being sort of this no-alition, is what Labor branded them as under Adam Bandt. But I mean, the electorate mood is very different now, and we can see that through the polls in One Nation than it was in 2025. So they'll be wanting to have a cut through that One Nation seems to be able to have at the moment, Mel.
1: We'll find out more when we speak to David Shoebridge after 7:30. Evelyn Manfield, thanks very much.
5: Thank you.
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0: The time is 23 minutes past six. Now, in developing news overnight, a federal appeals court in the United States has halted the execution of Krista Gayle Pike, who would have been the first woman to be executed in Tennessee in more than 200 years. The decision was made just an hour before the execution was due to begin. Krista Gayle Pike and her boyfriend were convicted of the 1995 murder of a 19-year-old classmate. The severity of Pike's sentence has remained controversial over the years due to her young age and her history with childhood trauma. Richard Burke is the director of Louisiana Capital Assistance Center, a U.S. nonprofit that provides legal representation to those charged with capital crimes. He's also a barrister in Victoria. Richard Burke, welcome to Radio National Breakfast.
1: Thanks very much.
0: What do you make of this 11th hour decision? Were you surprised that by this halt?
1: I was surprised because where things are up to in the US at the minute with the death penalty is that it's gotten harder to get courts interested. But I think it's a very exciting development for Krista Pike. It's in the hands of the Supreme Court right now as we speak, so the stay could be lifted. But at the heart of the appeal issue is whether or not Krista Pike should be executed based on a trial where the jury didn't hear the evidence about her appalling history of abuse and deprivation and chronic sexual abuse before she committed this offence when she was 18. The Tennessee courts and the Tennessee Attorney General's office accused her of lying about her history and just being promiscuous. And the trial judge, the judge on appeals, misunderstood the facts of her history. And Tennessee now in August has come forward and said, no, we're not disputing any of that. We're not disputing her history. And so the issue before the courts is, well, now you're agreeing. Can we go back and relook at that judgment now that you agree that this happened to Krista Pike? This is the background of her offending. And the jury that sentenced her to death didn't get to hear any of it.
0: So how do you think how could things unfold from here? Is this stay likely to be a short-term one? Or could this now put her future in limbo for more decades or more years to come?
1: No, I don't think we'll see that. Realistically, and just if you even just based it on statistics, the most likely thing to happen is that a majority of the United States Supreme Court will vacate the stay and allow Krista Pike to be executed, because that's what the current bench of the United States Supreme Court has been doing very regularly and predictably in recent years. It was a 2-1 stay out of the Federal Appeals Court. Even if that does not happen, or if the Supreme Court of the United States doesn't rule today and the execution date is put off, it's likely to be of short compass. The issue is at the minute before the courts, a very technical legal issue about what standard of review for the appeal. But if Ms. Pike and her team were able to win that point, then they might be able to get the sort of hearing that they should have gotten the first time in the courts.
0: Can you tell me about the situation around the use of capital punishment in the US more generally? We've seen an uptick in cases in more recent years. What's that due to?
1: Well, what you saw was the US death penalty sort of reached a height in the 90s and has been progressively declining in its use ever since, both in terms of juries being willing to impose death penalties and executions. In the last couple of years, there's been an uptick in executions. They were bumping along at about 20 a year or a bit below that. They've gone up last year and this year, and that's driven almost entirely by an execution spree out of Governor DeSantis's Florida. They are accounting for about half of all the executions in the country each year, this year and last year. But we still see the number of death penalties imposed by the juries, by members of the community, at lows, and particularly in cases like Krista Pike's, of someone who was 18 years old at the time of the offence. It's extremely unusual in the modern situation for someone like that to get a sentence of death, someone at that age, because we now

0: so much more about youth brain development, moral culpability, and those sorts of things.
1: We've also seen a very different cultural approach to capital punishment in the US to Australia. We don't have much time before the news, but do you see the change in attitude towards capital punishment that we're seeing in parts of the United States? Do you think that could spread further to other states or to other countries?
0: No, it is a very particular, you've got a president who pushes the death penalty, you've got Governor DeSantis pushing the death penalty. They're very specific local political opportunities for actors like that. They don't apply here. The death penalty has been abolished in Australia and is legally banned here. We're committed to the abolition of the death penalty worldwide. You have to understand the United States is an outlier in Western industrialized countries. They are.
1: Richard Burke, we are coming up to the news, so I will have to stop us there. But thank you for talking us through the situation. That's Richard Burke, director of the Louisiana Capital Assistance Center. We're coming up to news time on Radio National. It's 6:30.
2: ABC News. Good morning, I'm Maria Hatzakis. The family of a Queensland teenager who died in state care are demanding answers over what they say was a preventable tragedy. Eden Gillespie has the story.
3: The 17-year-old, who could not be identified under Queensland law, was found dead at a residential care home in Ipswich, west of Brisbane, last month. Her parents have told the ABC they were informed by police that their daughter died of a suspected overdose. But they say they're still waiting for a written explanation from the Department of Child Safety. The family wants to know why she wasn't checked on that morning and how she was able to access drugs while in state care. The department has described the death as a tragedy, but says it's unable to comment further due to legal reasons. It comes amid growing scrutiny of Queensland's child protection system, with deaths among children known to authorities now at a five-year high.
2: Israeli authorities are investigating the suspected hijacking of a commercial plane bound for Tel Aviv. It was thwarted by passengers storming the cockpit, as Middle East correspondent Matthew Doran reports.
4: The fly-to-buy flight from Dubai to Tel Aviv, carrying more than 150 passengers, most Israelis, started to send out distress signals on Wednesday morning local time, with flight tracking websites showing it rapidly losing altitude near the Saudi-Jordan border. Israel's Prime Minister Benjamin Netanyahu says it appears one of the pilots stabbed the other, causing them to lose control of the plane. Passengers and crew then stormed the cockpit, restraining the pilot, while another pilot who was flying as a passenger brought the plane in for an emergency landing in Saudi Arabia. The passengers have since arrived in Tel Aviv, some still covered in blood from the ordeal.
2: Investigations are underway into a serious crash in East Brisbane. Police say a truck and a motorcycle collided at the intersection of Edgar Street and Stanley Street East about 8:15 last night. The motorbike's rider and his pillion passenger were taken to hospital with serious injuries. The truck's driver is assisting police with their inquiries. The Australian Council of Trade Unions has proposed a levy be imposed on AI companies who want to build data centres in the country. Here's political reporter Holly Traganza.
5: The plan put forward by the Australian Council of Trade Unions and AI academics would require companies like Anthropic to hand over a portion of their computing capacity to the domestic AI sector to develop Australian-made AI and infrastructure. Leading researcher and signatory Dr. Sue Kay says the government must act to protect local jobs and sovereignty before it's too late.
6: This is an opportunity for us to actually chart our own course.
5: Federal Assistant Technology Minister Andrew Charlton has signalled he's open to brokering a better deal from AI companies.
2: New data shows Brisbane property values have recorded the sharpest monthly decline across Australia's capitals. The report from Cotality reveals the city's dwelling values fell by 1.5% in September, edging past Sydney's drop of 1.4% and a 1.3% fall in Adelaide. Brisbane's median house value has dropped slightly and now stands at more than $1,100,000. The city's median unit value has fallen to around $830,000. In sport, injured Penrith halfback Nathan Cleary has won his first Dally M medal for NRL's best

0: player. He finished ahead of Cronulla's Braden Trindle and teammate Dylan Edwards. Unable to attend the ceremony after breaking his leg in Sunday's preliminary final loss to Newcastle, Cleary accepted the award via video message. Speaking on Fox Sports, he's praised his teammates.
1: I want to start off by thanking all of my teammates. None of this would be possible without them. They definitely make me 10,000 times player that I am. No individual award is ever achievable without the help of teammates, and I can't thank those guys enough.
0: Brisbane Broncos fullback Tamika Upton has been awarded the NRLW Dally M Medal for the third time. In basketball, the Sydney Kings have beaten the Brisbane Bullets to remain the last unbeaten side in basketball's NBL. Sydney's top of the NBL standings after three rounds, with Adelaide and Brisbane in second and third respectively. The weather for the southeast, mostly sunny today. Brisbane 25, Ipswich 27, Logan 26, the Gold and Sunshine Coast 24 degrees, Toowoomba 23. Looking ahead, mostly sunny tomorrow.
2: 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I'm Melissa Clark, coming to you from Ngunnawal Country in Canberra and acknowledging other custodians. Coming up...
3: What's happened?
2: An alleged hijacking of an Israel-bound plane is thwarted by passengers breaking into the cockpit. Nick Grimm will bring you more in just a moment. Also ahead...
4: Politics is here to serve Australians. We want to deliver that hope. This is the moment for the Greens to fill the vacuum.
2: You'll hear from the new Greens leader, David Shoebridge, after 7:30. Now, of course, remember you can share your thoughts on any of our stories today. You can send us a text on 0418 226 576. That number, 0418 226 576. You can also message us on ABC Listen. So send through a message if you would like. I'm going to give you a quick update on the weather as you get about your day. In the major capital cities, we've got Perth with a partly cloudy day and a top of 20. In Darwin, a possible shower and a top of 34. In Brisbane, clouds clearing through the day to get to a top of 25. Pretty sunny in Sydney and 29. Similar in Canberra, mostly sunny and 26. Rain for you in Melbourne and a top of 22 degrees. Bit of a shower around in Hobart as well, and 21. Likewise in Adelaide, 21 degrees and some rain. Now, let's get some more on the apparent hijacking attempt of an airliner in the skies over the Middle East. Nick Grimm is back. And Nick, exactly, some details are unclear. So what do we know about how this all unfolded?
5: Yeah, Mel, those accounts are still emerging about this incident. Now that the aircraft is safely back on the ground in Saudi Arabia, and authorities there and in Israel are examining what exactly appears to have transpired. What we do know for certain is that it was a major security scare, which has been characterised in Israel as an act of terror. And certainly for those on board, it was absolutely terrifying.
3: Yeah,
5: that's the audio from inside the cabin, from video filmed by passengers as this incident was taking place. Now, here's what we know. A distress call was made about 2.5 hours into the flight from Dubai to Tel Aviv in Israel. There were about 170 passengers on board, mostly Israelis. It appears the captain and first officer had been fighting in the cockpit after one tried to stab the other and crash the aircraft. That's according to Israeli Prime Minister Benjamin Netanyahu, who has spoken since the incident occurred. The aircraft swiftly lost altitude. It dropped from 33,000 feet to 17,000 feet in a minute. Now, that's a massive plunge. It appears that somehow one of the crew members was able to open the cockpit door, and that allowed passengers to rush in and help overcome the pilot, who has since been arrested after the plane made an emergency landing in South Saudi Arabia. It's also understood both pilots suffered injuries that required hospital treatment.
2: Nick, it clearly would be a terrifying experience for everyone on board. Some of the passengers are now back in Israel. How have they described the incident?
5: Yeah, as you'd expect, the thoughts of many on board would have gone straight to memories of the September 11 attacks in the United States, the 25th anniversary of which was making news headlines only a matter of days ago. So quite a harrowing experience. And it's worth noting September 11 was the event that led to new rules around security involving airline cockpits. So the investigation will no doubt be taking a look at that. But let's hear some of the passenger descriptions filmed while the plane was still in the air.
6: We're here, the plane. We've just taken control of the terrorists. We're about to land. Anyone who hears me, we need help. We're landing in Tabuk, apparently in the area of Saudi Arabia. Not familiar with it, unknown. All aboard the flight are healthy and in one piece, aside from the pilot. We need help.
7: In a few minutes, we land in Saudi Arabia. The terrorist is neutralized. There's a pilot who's seriously wounded. There's another pilot who is also wounded, but he's managing to land the plane. He's with two crew members. We made sure to shut the door.
2: Some harrowing testimony there that's filmed. Nick, how have the passengers been greeted upon their arrival back in Israel?
5: Yeah, the Israeli leader, Benjamin Netanyahu, is greeting them as heroes. And I should just mention that this incident is being characterised as an act of terror by some political leaders in Israel, though that hasn't yet been confirmed at this stage. But let's hear some of the Israeli PM meeting with one of the passengers who's being hailed as a hero. He began their conversation with an apology for his blood-stained shirt, saying he couldn't get access to his suitcase for clean clothes. Yeah, we're hearing Benjamin Netanyahu there responding, telling him that this is quite an honour. He is the honour because he's a hero. Benjamin Netanyahu says, "I look at you and I see a lion, a great hero." And he also exclaims about the bloodstained shirt. He describes it as simply unbelievable, simply unbelievable, he repeats. And Mel, that incident has obviously ended happily for a lot of those involved, but we're still waiting to hear what exactly might have triggered it all in the first place.
2: Yeah, I'm sure we'll see a lot more information come through in the course of the morning. Nick Grimm, thank you for bringing us what we do know so far. You're listening to Radio National Breakfast. It is 19 minutes to 7. Turning to some domestic news now, and a $15 billion data centre is being proposed for a site near Wagga Wagga in southwestern New South Wales. Canberra-based CDC Data Centres wants to build the facility on council-owned land next to a landfill about 15 kilometres from the regional centre. The proposal comes days after developer Goodman Group withdrew plans for a data centre on Sydney's Lower North Shore amid uproar from the local community. Greg Borer is founder and CEO of CDC Data Centres and joins us this morning. Welcome to Radio National Breakfast.
8: Good morning, Melissa, and thanks for having me.
2: So take me through why Wagga Wagga was chosen for this particular project.
8: Well, for some time now, in consultation with Transgrid and the state government, there was push for sharing the benefits of the data centre sort of boom into regional New South Wales, and Wagga is the best location in New South Wales for a major project of this nature.
2: Why is that?
8: Because of the existing electrical infrastructure that's in that region and also the proximity to the renewable energy zones that are in that sort of corridor out there, and combined with the skilled workforce, the Charles Sturt University, the TAFE system out there, it all sort of comes together nicely.
2: Well, what about water? We know that some data centres, depending how they're designed, need access to reasonable quantities of water, and in parts of regional New South Wales, that is a very precious commodity.
8: Yeah, absolutely. And I started the business 20 years ago, and we have never used water in the primary cooling of our data centres, so we don't use, we use a closed loop system, and so water is not a problem for us.
2: One of the issues that the Goodman Group's proposal for that data centre in on Sydney's Lower North Shore that has been withdrawn, one of the key issues there was how close it was to people's homes. What you're proposing in Wagga Wagga, what's the proximity to residents?
8: And this is one of the benefits of regional a regional strategy is that there's only a handful of residences anywhere near this location, and I think the closest one is more than 500 metres away. Proximity to residential is a significant concern and something that we take seriously.
2: You're listening to Radio National Breakfast, where Greg Borah, CEO of CDC Data Centres, is our guest, and we're talking about a new data centre proposal in the New South Wales town of Wagga Wagga. Greg, obviously there's a lot of dynamic movement in around regulation of data centre development at the moment. As a key player in the industry, when you look at things like the situation in Lane Cove and Goodman Group's proposal and withdrawal, what lessons do you think the sector needs to take from that experience?
8: I think site selection is really important, but also the very, very early, community engagement and consultation. So, we're at the very early stages here of this project, and we're already engaged with the community to talk through and answer any questions they have. Flipping the sort of the process to ensure that community engagement is first, and then which then shapes the design, the planning, the approach, the community benefit sharing programs, like all of those things need to be done up front as opposed to as an afterthought. And I guess working to a higher level of standards is imperative to maintain the trust of the community.
2: Yeah, there are certainly political discussions and some level of agreement, perhaps with the exception of Queensland, around some national benchmarks that data centre developments should reach when it comes to things like working with the community, power and water requirements. Do you think data centres should, as a matter of course, exceed those baseline guidelines if they are to want to enjoy a social licence from the communities they operate in?
8: I believe that the government is on the right track. We've learned from experience in other countries. If the community believes that a particular industry is unregulated or going about doing its work without community consultation, et cetera, then you're going to run into problems. So we support having a strict set of standards where proponents have to live up to those standards rather than working to something that's more based on how quickly you can go about something.
2: Greg Borah, I appreciate you talking to us this morning. Thanks very much for joining us on Radio National Breakfast.
8: Thanks, Melissa.
2: That's Greg Borah, founder and CEO of CDC Data Centres. 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It is 14 minutes to 7.
9: Hi, I'm Rachel Mealy on AM After 7. A pilot stabbed and a co-pilot wrestled to the ground after allegedly trying to crash the plane. A terrifying incident on an Israel-bound flight.
2: Now let's turn to sport with Warwick Hadfield. Warwick, all the talk is of the Dally M, so we've got Nathan Cleary and Tamika Upton as the champions for 2026.
10: Yes, Melissa. Cleary is surprisingly a first-time winner when you think of all that he's done with and for Penrith. And he was unable to accept in person because of the leg injury sustained last weekend. A limping excuse rather than a limp one, we might say. And Upton, the Brisbane fullback playing in this weekend's NRLW Grand Final, was back for a third gong as her competition's best player. And I've got to say, she filled up the podium with her smile. Now, Cleary accrued 67 votes, 14 more than Cronulla Sutherland's Braden Trindle. Upton beat Racine McGregor by 2 votes. The medals, they're named in honour of one of the game's pioneers, Herbert Henry Messenger. So you say, why Dally? Well, when he was a little baby, he was said to resemble a corpulent local Sydney mayor, William Dally, and it stuck for his life, including the moment when in 1908, as the prize signing, he switched from rugby union to rugby league. Now, the coaches of the year were the Warriors' Andrew Webster and the Gold Coast Karen Murphy. She's the only female coach in the NRLW, and she this year got her team to the preliminary final. Among myriad other awards last night, a poignant one, the Proven Summons Medal for Respect, Honesty, Bravery and Sportsmanship was awarded to Jai Arrow. Now, he's this young man diagnosed with MND who says he's using his platform as a high-profile sportsman to promote awareness of the disease and the search for a cure. And part of that will be a lap of honour at Sunday's grand finals. And for those who come in late, those grand finals are...

0: Again, Eastern Suburbs against Brisbane in the women's match, followed by, in the men's match, by the Chooks against Newcastle. Newcastle, a city enveloped in red, white and blue madness right now, Melissa.
1: There's people I didn't even know that were Novocastrians, so it suddenly has become very clear that they are Novocastrians this week, so we'll see how that goes after the weekend. Now, in football, the Manchester City cheating scandal really has been a huge story, but now there could be some ramifications here for the A-League because of Melbourne City?
0: Yeah, look, the story's been bubbling away for a while, and it's being called the biggest disciplinary case in the history of the English Premier League. The Mancunian champions are first accused and now, after a long independent inquiry, found guilty of hundreds of breaches of the English Premier League rules. Now, Man City officials deny any wrongdoing, that should be said, and intend to appeal against any penalties, which might include handing back various trophies collected not just in England but in Europe, and of course there could also be very heavy fines. And the reason all that might impact here in the A-League, Melbourne City is one of a dozen sub-branches of the City Football Group spread around the world. And Simon Pearce, a member of Manchester City's Board of Directors since 2008, also holds positions in Australian soccer, including at Melbourne City. At the launch of the A-League yesterday, executives said no investigation of Melbourne City's finances had been made, but they would look into the findings against Manchester City. As we used to say in the days of hard copy, Melissa, a lot more to come.
1: Absolutely, Warwick Hadfield, and more to come from you after 8 o'clock. Thank you, Warwick.
0: Good on you, Melissa.
1: You're listening to Radio National Breakfast, the time 10 minutes to 7. Fresh data from the Bureau of Statistics shows headline inflation hitting 4% in the year to August, with increasing housing costs a major driver. Business and economics correspondent Carrington Clark is with us. Carrington, tell me more about these latest figures.
2: Yeah, it was kind of messy data because we did have the ending of the fuel excise cut in August, which drove up the price for fuel. So that had an impact with the data, made it a little messier than normal. It is, when we look under the hood, though, we look at housing as a major driver now for inflationary pressures here in Australia. So the broad kind of housing subgroup includes both the cost of new dwellings, and that's up 5.4%, and that's on higher labour costs, but also higher material costs. We keep hearing, particularly the war in the Middle East, is driving even further cost pressures into that sector of the economy, and that obviously makes it more difficult for us to also reach our housing targets, but also electricity, and we still have the rolling off of the some of the government subsidies when it comes to electricity markets, but also rents. Once again, this is a drum I keep beating, up 3.6% over the year. That's very high rent inflation, and that's driving higher inflationary pressures across the economy. And the one I know you're about to talk more deeply about with Cole Maguire from the Australian Food and Grocery Council is what's going on with food prices. So food is still a major driver. The food and non-alcoholic beverages category up 3% for the year. And what's interesting with what we heard from the Reserve Bank governor when she gave her explanatory remarks after deciding to hike interest rates, they have this liaison program, which means they go and talk to companies about what's going on in their businesses. And so even though they didn't have this fresh data from the ABS before they made that decision, what she said they were hearing from businesses was that they were facing their own price pressures. And some of the time they've passed on those price rises to their customers, but some of the time they've been waiting. But the question becomes, as the war in the Middle East in particular continues and these fuel costs continue to go up, whether or not some of these other industries, these other companies, are going to be now forcing up prices, which will further exacerbate the problems that we're seeing with price rises across the economy.
1: Yeah, expectations of inflation also drive inflation, as we keep hearing from the Reserve Bank.
2: Exactly.
1: Carrington, thank you very much.
2: Thank you.
1: As you were saying, we do want to keep focusing on these inflation figures, and Colin Maguire, the CEO of the Australian Food and Grocery Council, joins us. Colin, welcome to Radio National Breakfast.
3: Good morning and thanks for having me.
1: So shoppers aren't imagining it. The cost of a trolley of groceries really is continuing to rise, isn't it?
3: Oh, it is. I think it's something that all consumers are seeing in terms of the factors that are impacting costs. Mm. And as you just talked about, there's a range of those factors that impact our manufacturing industry in Australia as well.
1: Yeah. How much of this input cost is hurting manufacturers? Can you tell us about not only petrol, which I think most people realise that petrol and diesel up, but fertiliser too is a key driver cost in your sector?

0: Yeah, both of those. I know, since early in the year when the Middle East crisis took hold, we saw a lot of those factors almost hitting, consumers immediately. But as was just reported, elements of that take a little bit of time to flow through the supply chain. So, we're heavily reliant on the transport industry for the supply chain in Australia. So those diesel costs, the fertilizing, it's everything that flows through that from there on as well. So anything from energy costs are impacting us, labor costs, obviously, and then things that we, learn more and more through this process are coming from places like the Middle East, things like resin and plastics, which, the Australian food and manufacturing industry is heavily reliant on.
1: So we've got the industry trying to absorb some of these costs, consumers having to pay for some of it at the end. We've got the supermarkets in the middle. Should they be carrying more of the burden and absorbing some of these costs?
0: I think the factors that we have seen over the period of time that we're talking about is that they have been absorbing those costs for some time. And as was just said, there's elements of that now that, since May, we've been saying there's only a period of time that absorbing those costs is something that we can continue to do. So we have been prepared for this persistent issue, but, we were all hoping that we would see an ease, particularly in the Middle East crisis. But things like commodities that we're heavily reliant on from international markets are something that we're just going to have to continue to monitor.
1: You're listening to Radio National Breakfast, where Colin Maguire is our guest. He's the CEO of the Australian Food and Grocery Council. Colin, we're seeing the Reserve Bank lift interest rates. That's also adding to difficulties for a lot of shoppers. Have you noticed this in consumer behaviour? Are people buying less? Are they looking for private label brands? Are you seeing any direct consumer response to this?
0: Oh, look, I think, every piece of information that we're seeing, and even at our own conferences and discussions with our membership, consumers are having to be very, very savvy in relation to the way that they shop, whether that's frequency, size of product, less products, bulk buying through different distributors. So it is impacting consumer behavior significantly. But certainly those pressures that we are seeing are something that everyone is seeing right through to the manufacturer themselves.
1: What's the risk of job losses in the manufacturing industry if these input costs keep climbing and they can't be passed on, or there's a limit to how much they can be passed on?
0: We're one of the largest manufacturing industries in Australia, if not the largest. We employ around 300,000 people across Australia, and those people are incredibly important to local communities. But the factors that are impacting manufacturing in Australia in terms of those costs is something that has to be addressed. So the, the reality of, decisions that need to be made at a manufacturing site, are that if those costs do continue to rise, then those decisions become really, really difficult. But we certainly want to see manufacturing strong in Australia. It's something that we're really, really, advocating strongly for.
1: Is there anything that you want to see from the federal government right now to try and address the pressures that manufacturers are facing and ultimately shoppers are facing too?
0: Yeah, I think, productivity is the word we hear so
1: It
0: often
1: is the
0: when
1: key
0: this
1: word
0: question,
1: these days.
0: productivity and red tape. But look, I think, from investment settings and business confidence all the way through, you've just said in relation to things like the fuel excise, the immediate impact that occurs on the supply chain is something that we feel significantly. So all the factors that we'll be looking at, particularly investment incentives and energy costs, are really key factors to the costs that are hitting manufacturing in Australia.
1: Colin Maguire, thanks for joining me on Radio National Breakfast this morning. I appreciate it.
0: Thanks, Mel, and happy World Coffee Day. Let's celebrate
1: Oh, World Coffee Day.
0: the coffee makers all across Australia, and have a great coffee. I'm sure all your listeners are enjoying it first thing this morning.
1: Sounds like an excuse to go and get an extra coffee today, right?
0: Absolutely.
1: Thanks, Colin. That's Colin Maguire, CEO of the Australian Food and Grocery Council there. Look, it is the key issue on minds at the moment with not only the inflation figures that have come out yesterday, but also the Reserve Bank raising interest interest rates the day before, the extent to which intermediaries can absorb some of those costs and what need to be passed on to consumers is an issue that we're going to keep confronting here, and Colin Maguire making it clear that he thinks there is a point at which that capacity will be reached. Now, stay with us on Radio National Breakfast. We've got AM coming up with Rachel Mealy. She's going to be looking at the federal government's alternatives to the National Disability Insurance Scheme, because Thriving Kids begins today. Now, that's something that's been planned for more than a year, so that is something that has been eagerly awaited, but there's still a lot of questions about how it will work. So that's on AM with Rachel Mealy after 7. And then after 7.30, I'll be talking to David Shoebridge, the newly elected leader of the Greens, is a New South Wales senator, taking over after Larissa Waters stepped down to deal with some health conditions. He narrowly won a leadership battle in the party room to take that role, so I'll be having a talk to him about how he intends to unite his party room and how he sees the role for the Greens. We'll also be speaking to Josh Burns, a Labor MP, and around housing issues that continue, particularly in light of these cost of living pressures. So stay with us on the network for AM, and after that, our political interviews after 7.30. But now it is 7 o'clock.

0: In this bulletin, Israeli authorities investigating the suspected hijacking of a commercial plane bound for Tel Aviv. The family of a Queensland teenager who died in state care demand answers, and new figures reveal there's been another drop in Brisbane house prices. ABC News. Good morning, I'm Maria Hatzakis. Passengers have stormed the cockpit of a commercial plane bound for Tel Aviv after one of the pilots attacked the other and lost control of the aircraft. Is Middle East correspondent Matthew Doran.
1: The fly-to-buy flight from Dubai to Tel Aviv was roughly 2 hours into its more than three-hour journey when chaos struck. Israeli authorities say one of the pilots stabbed his co-pilot, causing the plane to rapidly lose altitude and sparking fear in the cabin. Passengers then broke into the cockpit, restraining the attacker, before another pilot, who was flying as a passenger, was able to bring the plane in for an emergency landing in northern Saudi Arabia. The more than 150 passengers have since arrived in Tel Aviv, with Israel's Prime Minister Benjamin Netanyahu greeting one of the men who led the charge against the pilot, labelling him a hero. An investigation is underway into the pilot's motive.
0: The family of a Queensland teenager who died of a suspected overdose while in state care says her death was entirely preventable. Eden Gillespie has the story.
2: The ABC has spoken with the parents of a 17-year-old girl who died in a residential care home in Ipswich, west of Brisbane, in September. They say their daughter was moved between care homes twice in the week before her death and claim they weren't told about the final relocation. The teenager had a history of mental health and substance abuse issues and had recently been admitted to a mental health ward. Her parents believe her death was preventable and have questioned how she was able to access drugs while in care. Acting Child Safety Minister Ros Bates has offered her condolences to the family and says the department is reviewing the circumstances surrounding the death.
0: Advocates say many questions remain unanswered over how the NDIS alternative for some children will work as the program begins rolling out today. Here's National Disability Affairs reporter Naz Campanella.
3: The $4 billion Thriving Kids program is for children under nine with developmental delay and autism who have mild to moderate support needs. It's a major part of the federal government's plan to save around $36 billion from the NDIS over the next 4 years. A phone line and website with information for parents is part of the general supports which roll out today, while more targeted supports, including access to therapies, will ramp up over the next 15 months. Disability advocates remain concerned that there's still confusion about how the program will operate. Cuts to the funding within the NDIS, which enable participants to pay support workers to help them get out into the community, also come into effect from today.
0: The Australian Council of Trade Unions is pushing for tech giants who want to build data centres in Australia to pay a levy to help fund a local AI industry. Details from Holly Tregenza.
4: Under the proposal, companies like US tech giant Anthropic would be required to hand over a portion of their computing capacity in return for developing AI infrastructure on Australian soil. The plan is laid out in a statement signed by the Australian Council of Trade Unions and

0: US bombers have used for missions against Iran. Five London men in their 20s were arrested near the base on Sunday on suspected terrorism and explosives offences and were later released on bail. Mr Burnham said their conditions are extremely strict.
1: Of course, it remains an ongoing, complex and serious police investigation. And of course, we are working closely with our colleagues in the United States of America.
0: Iran has strongly denied involvement.
2: Meantime, the US Defense Secretary has announced sweeping cuts to the military's top ranks amid the country's war with Iran. His North America correspondent, Lauren Day.
3: Pentagon head Pete Hegseth announced the cuts at a State of the Force speech at Marine Corps Base Quantico in Virginia, saying you can't change a culture with the same people who enabled it. He also continued to rail against what he described as wokeness in the military.
4: No more diversity quotas, no more gender pronouns.
3: Secretary Hegseth has already announced mandatory testosterone screening in the military and lashed out at what he described as fat generals and admirals. He's facing increasing pressure over a deeply unpopular war, depleted munitions stockpiles and articles of impeachment from a fellow Republican. Lauren Day, ABC News, Washington.
2: Back home, Gold Coast tourism operators say they're ramping up efforts to attract more visitors from China. This report from Danielle Maher.
5: China was the Gold Coast's biggest international tourist market before the COVID-19 pandemic, but it's since been overtaken by New Zealand. More than 200,000 Kiwis visited the city in the last financial year. Meanwhile, Chinese visitor numbers are recovering with close to 80,000 tourists, up about 45% on last year. Experienced Gold Coast CEO John Warne says the increase shows its marketing efforts in China are starting to pay off.
6: We've had intentional trade missions, we've got social media campaigns in China as well.
5: Overall, about 650,000 international tourists visited the Gold Coast in the 12 months to June 2026.
2: New figures reveal there's been another drop in Brisbane house prices. Chelsea Malunga has details.
7: The report from Cotality shows Australia's dwelling values fell by 1.1% in September, but Brisbane home prices dropped by 1.5%. Research Director Tim Lawless says that's the sharpest decline among Australia's capitals.
8: That's shaved roughly about $16,000 off the median value. Of course, Brisbane has been trending lower for the past 4 months now.
7: Brisbane's median house value stands at more than $1,100,000. The city's median unit value is around $830,000.
2: Now with sport, here's Chris Mitchell.
9: Penrith's injured halfback Nathan Cleary has won his first Dally M medal for the NRL's best player. Unable to attend the ceremony after breaking his leg in Sunday's loss to Newcastle, Cleary accepted his award via a video message.
10: I want to start off by thanking all of my teammates. None of this would be possible without them. They definitely make me 10,000 times player that I am.
9: Cleary beat Cronulla's Braden Trindle and teammate Dylan Edwards to pick up the award. Brisbane Broncos fullback Tamika Upton was awarded her third Dally M medal, the first NRLW player to do so. The Sydney Kings beat the Brisbane Bullets and are the last unbeaten side in basketball's NBL. The Kings' Kendrick Davis racked up 24 points, 8 rebounds and 7 assists as the Kings won 93-78 in the Ignite Cup matchup. And Australia have won their final one-day cricket international against South Africa by 47 runs thanks to the DLS method after heavy rain caused an early finish to the game.
2: In finance, most of the US stock market fell overnight. The Dow Jones Industrial Average dropped 0.86%. The S&P 500 lost a quarter of a percent and the NASDAQ fell 0.24%. The Australian share market is set to open lower later this morning, with the SPY 200 futures index down 0.57%. The global benchmark Brent crude is higher at $103.50 US a barrel. Gold is weaker at $4,153 US an ounce. And the Australian dollar is down at 69.43 US cents. Recapping the top stories in this bulletin, Israeli authorities are investigating the suspected hijacking of a commercial plane bound for Tel Aviv, which was thwarted by passengers storming the cockpit. The family of a Queensland teenager who died in state care are demanding answers over what they say was a preventable tragedy. And new figures reveal there's been another drop in Brisbane house prices, with dwelling values

0: is falling by 1.5% in September. The weather for Queensland, scattered showers from north of Townsville to Cooktown, isolated showers about the Whitsundays, northeastern Cape York and the western Gulf Country, mostly fine elsewhere. Cairns 27, Townsville and Rockhampton 28 degrees, Mackay and Bundaberg heading for a top of 26, Mount Isa 35. In the southeast, mostly sunny, Brisbane 25, the Golden Sunshine Coast 24, Toowoomba 23.
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2: Good morning, welcome to AM. I'm Rachel Mealy, coming to you from the lands of the Turrbal and Yuggera people in Brisbane. Israel is on high alert after one pilot stabbed another aboard a commercial passenger plane bound for Tel Aviv. The suspected attempt to hijack the plane unfolded 2 hours into the flight from Dubai. Quick thinking from passengers who stormed the cockpit appears to have saved the plane from crashing. Another pilot who was on board landed the plane safely in Saudi Arabia. Middle East correspondent Matthew Doran joined me a short time ago. Matthew, what more do we know about how this unfolded?
3: Rachel, good morning. It's quite a remarkable series of events and incredibly serious in terms of how it played out, even as there is a sense of immense relief that those on board have survived this ordeal. The Fly Dubai plane, which was carrying more than 150 passengers, took off from Dubai bound for Tel Aviv. And roughly 2.5 hours into the trip, as the plane was flying close to the Saudi-Jordan border, this attack has begun. One of the pilots is accused of stabbing his co-pilot in an attempt to wrest control of the plane. Emergency distress signals start to be sent, alerting authorities to the danger which is unfolding. And even Israeli warplanes were scrambled as a response to that. While all of this is happening, while this attack is underway, the plane plummets. Some data on flight tracking websites is suggesting it dropped by more than 17,000 feet in a matter of just a few seconds or so. That's clearly fueled a lot of fear through the cabin. And according to some of those on board and their families on the ground who heard their accounts after the fact, the pilot's screams could be heard, which alerted them to what was actually happening there. That's prompted some passengers to take matters into their own hands. They've stormed the cockpit. They've restrained the attacker. They've dragged him and his victim out of the cockpit. And another pilot who was actually traveling on board the flight as a passenger has then taken the controls and brought it in for an emergency landing in northern Saudi Arabia. The two pilots have been taken for medical treatment, the pilot who launched the attack also being interrogated by Saudi authorities. And then later in the day, Fly Dubai has sent two planes to pick those passengers up and continue their journey to Tel Aviv, where they arrived in the last few hours. Even Israeli Prime Minister Benjamin Netanyahu was on hand at Ben Gurion Airport to welcome some of those who were responsible for intervening, including one of the passengers who was still covered in blood. Now, one of the other men who reportedly stormed the cockpit is a man by the name of Asaf Rajwan, and he spoke to the media at the airport about the ordeal.
4: Wow, it was a harrowing experience, just like in the movies. Exactly like that. I never believed something like this could happen in real life. And I'm glad we're here and made it through that ordeal. I'm truly glad it's behind us.
2: Matthew, is there any indication about the motive here?
3: Rachel, it's not entirely clear at this stage, and obviously that will be central to the investigations from this point. There is a lot of conjecture on social media about that issue and in the Israeli and international press about what prompted this, what the pilot's goal was. Was it to bring this plane down in the desert? Was it to do something far worse? At this early stage, it is very hard to say. But that hasn't stopped criticism from within the ranks of the Netanyahu government, some calling for things like Fly Dubai's permits to fly in and out of Ben Gurion to be torn up or at least suspended, while others in the political establishment note that Fly Dubai, which is a partner airline to Emirates, is one of the few which has kept flying in and out of Tel Aviv during periods of war, which have been experienced in recent years. So they're effectively calling for calm here and to recognise the service that the airline has been been providing Israel in recent years and insisting this investigation should run its course. So, Rachel, there will be a lot of relief for those who are on board and their families now that everyone is home and in one piece, but there are also still a lot of unanswered questions too.
2: Matthew Doran in Jerusalem. As the wider economy deals with the fourth interest rate hike this year and higher inflation, Australian house prices have fallen for the sixth month in a row. Nassim Kadim reports.
5: As house prices fall across the country, first home buyers are eager to try break in, but many are still missing out.
6: Third and final call at $850,000. We're selling. Selling. Congratulations.
5: In Athelstan, in Adelaide's eastern suburbs, a three-bedroom home that mostly had interest from first home buyers was over the weekend snapped up by investors. Cotality's research director, Tim Lawless, says across the capitals, almost every suburb has recorded value declines over the past 3 months and that higher interest rates are making it hard for first home buyers to get loans.
7: Well, we're seeing housing values falling by 1.1%. Nationally. This is the sixth month in a row where the market's been down.
5: And with more rate rises tipped over the coming months, he thinks house prices could fall up to 15%.
7: It really depends on how far do interest rates rise and when do we actually start to see the RBA moving into a more dovish period where rates might be, rate cuts might be on the agenda.
5: Queensland developer Sahel Abedian is also predicting similar house price falls.
8: If 10-15% reduction we have in the value of the homes, number of the bankruptcies that we have witnessed in the last 12 months, that increases rapidly and will damage the industry more.
5: AMP Chief Economist Shane Oliver also forecasts house price falls of up to 15%, but doesn't think there will be another rate hike on Melbourne Cup Day since the highest rates in 15 years means it's already biting.
9: So roughly speaking, an average wage earner on $109,000 will see about an $11,000 reduction in how much they can afford to pay for a home as a result of the same size reduction from how much the bank will lend them. Now, if you add that together with the four rate hikes that this year, that's about a $45,000 reduction in terms of their capacity to pay compared to the situation back in January this year. For a couple, it's roughly double that.
5: Mr. Oliver says there's also a risk that if the Iran war drags on, oil prices skyrocket to US $150 a barrel and people begin to lose their jobs, property price falls would be even higher.
9: So if you have a 20% fall, then you're knocking about 2% off consumer spending, give or take a little bit. And then, of course, you've got other things going on in the economy as well that could tip us into recession.
2: Economist Shane Oliver ending that report from Nassim Kadim. You're listening to AM where it's 17 minutes past 7. Almost 10 years since fire tore through London's social housing block Grenfell Tower, police have handed their evidence to prosecutors to consider laying charges. Survivors and victims' families say it's a long overdue but important milestone, which they hope will lead to prosecutions in the construction industry and local government. Europe Bureau Chief Mazoe Ford reports from London.
10: The devastating images of London's Grenfell Tower fire in 2017 shocked the world. 72 people died in an inferno of flammable building cladding.
11: Yeah, I know the pain. Still go through it.
10: Marcio Gomez is the father of Grenfell's youngest victim. Baby Logan was stillborn. Marcio's wife and two daughters survived but lay in a coma for days after escaping their 21st floor apartment.
12: The fire's here. The fire's in the house.
13: The fire's in the house now.
12: We have to go. Go.
11: I mean, it's nearly 10 years. There's been no accountability, no charges, nothing's really changed.
10: But now at least, some progress, with London's Metropolitan Police recommending prosecutors consider charging 54 people and 20 organisations, with offences ranging from corporate manslaughter to fraud.
11: So as far as I'm concerned, they need to do time.
10: Police say the investigation's taken time because it's been immense. There are around 27,000 pieces of evidence and more than 14,000 witness statements. If trials do take place, they'll be among the most complex in British history and could take years to get underway.
13: I would kind of almost use the word tortuous. It's like it's just so painful having to wait so long.
10: Grenfell survivor and campaigner Edward Duffan.
13: What is particularly galling is that within the last 10 years, those perpetrators have been able to get on with their lives.
10: Journalist Peter Apps has been writing about Grenfell since the fire. He covered the public inquiry and he's also published a book on the

0: disaster.
1: So there's so many different parties who could have prevented this, and they had the information they needed to, which is why the inquiry in the end said every single death at Grenfell Tower was avoidable.
0: Highly combustible cladding made of plastic and aluminium on the side of Grenfell Tower meant the fire spread rapidly. It remains on buildings around the world today, including in Australia.
1: This was a global issue because these are global companies and multinational companies who were selling this product through global supply chains.
0: Survivor Edward Daffan says social housing management and government officials also need to be held to account.
2: As I stood underneath the smouldering embers of Grenfell Tower, I was convinced that it would be the catalyst for change, for proper change. And I'm very sad to say that change has not really occurred.
0: Grenfell Tower is currently being demolished, but police are building replicas of parts of it to help future judges and juries understand what happened and who's to blame. This is Mazoe Ford in London, reporting for AM. After more than a year of talk, the federal government's alternative to the National Disability Insurance Scheme for some children begins today. But advocates say there's still confusion about how the program will operate and whether children will receive the support they need. More from National Disability Affairs reporter Naz Campanella.
3: Gemma Clutton describes her son Dash, who is autistic, as beautiful, independent and inquisitive. The Canberra mother also says he requires support to manage his behaviour and feelings, which he's receiving from an occupational therapist funded by the NDIS.
4: She's helping him to learn about emotional regulation and recognising his emotions and the emotions of others.
3: Dash has made good progress, but his mum worries what will happen if that support is no longer available.
4: He requires substantial support, which means we are working non-stop to help him regulate and to help him navigate his world, to help with his communication.
3: In the future, children like Dash could find their supports will come not from the NDIS, but Thriving Kids. The $4 billion program, which kicks off its first phase today, is for children under 9 with developmental delay or autism who have mild to moderate support needs. It'll be run by the states and territories, although Queensland remains the only state not to formally sign on to deliver it. Phase 1 includes a phone helpline and an online information hub. There will also be a Medicare-funded 3-year-old developmental health check set to start on the 1st of November. NDIS Minister Mark Butler said more intensive services such as therapies will be rolled out progressively over the next 15 months.
5: We are absolutely committed to making sure that for children under the age of 9, those Thriving Kids services are fully up and running. We're not going to let parents and children fall between two stools.
3: But Skye Kokoski-Moore from Children and Young People with Disability Australia says families are confused about what the program will mean for them in practice.
6: Thriving Kids is going to be available for children that have mild to moderate support needs, but at the moment it's really unclear exactly what that means.
3: She's worried about the potential for significant differences between Thriving Kids supports in different states and territories.
6: We can already see that some jurisdictions are far more advanced in their planning for the rollout of targeted supports, and this doesn't bode well for families who are seeking answers now.
3: Mr. Butler says there will be no changes to how people access the NDIS until Thriving Kids is fully implemented in January 2028, when new eligibility criteria currently being designed will be in place.
5: Really what we're doing is having two systems operate in parallel. Children are still able to be enrolled in the NDIS from now until the end of next year in the same way they have been over recent years. But at the same time, we will be rolling out new Commonwealth supports and new state supports.
3: Children with permanent and significant disability, including developmental delay and autism, will remain eligible for the NDIS beyond 2028. Thriving Kids was announced last year and is a major part of the federal government's plan to save around $36 billion within the NDIS over the next 4 years.
0: Naz Campanella. Aboriginal leaders in the Northern Territory's second biggest remote community, Wadair, are desperately trying to broker a truce to try to stop armed fighting between large groups of people before someone is killed. But so far, they've failed to stop the feudal clashes which have spilled over into Darwin and left two young men seriously injured. Jane Barden reports from Wadair.
7: Wadair community leader Desmond Longmire now has no transport after a mob armed with axes and metal bars burnt his car outside his home 2 weeks ago.
8: People just came running this way and they all smashed it.

0: one, and then there, the petrol too. And then they set the fire to it.
1: Crowds of up to 100 fought in the street with crossbows and axes. A 22-year-old man was speared in the back. The fighting's been caused by a long-running tit-for-tat feud between some of the 24 clans, crowded into Wad Éire's Cardhu Dimonan land since Mission Town's colonisation.
0: I keep telling my boys not to do that.
1: And why do you think they are doing it?
0: They just want to try and make themselves big and hero.
1: Desmond Longmire and other elders forced their young people to make a truce 2 weeks ago.
0: And I got all my boys and went down there and shake hands. Promise me, say no more, well, that's no more.
1: But it didn't hold. Fighting resumed this week.
0: When somebody gets hurt or somebody dies, the trouble keeps going. And then when they come out from jail, they open the trouble.
1: Joshua Bunduck's 30-year-old nephew was critically injured in the head when the fighting spilled over into Darwin 2 weeks ago. He's worried that will spark more clashes once he leaves hospital.
2: Family worried for him, still very upset. It's getting better. It's up to him what kind of do for get revenge or not.
1: The NT police have arrested dozens of people, seized weapons and large amounts of black market alcohol. Central Division Superintendent Virginia Reid is worried someone will be killed.
3: The weapons that are being used really do have the potential to kill people, even something as simple as a house louver.
1: Wad Éire's senior Cardhu Dimonan traditional owner is Margaret Purgett. Her home and car were trashed in February. She's appealing for peace.
4: We need to understand each other so we can come together and talk instead of fighting each other.
1: She wants the Northern Territory and federal governments to build more houses in Wad Éire and surrounding small homeland communities to help more people get away from the violence.
4: If they wanted to go back to their homeland, it's really hard for them, you know. We need more houses.
1: The NT government says it's building 36 more houses in Wad Éire, and it's asking the Commonwealth to fund more homelands housing. The federal government says it's working to help resolve issues in Wad Éire.
5: Jane Bardon. A levy on AI companies setting up in Australia is being proposed as a way to protect and foster the country's own AI sector. The proposal's being released today by a group of AI experts and the Australian Council of Trade Unions. Nicole Asher reports.
6: Major US AI companies have made clear they're eyeing Australian soil for future expansion. And with it comes the challenge of how to protect Australian data while also promoting the local AI landscape.
7: We can't leave our future to tech bros operating out of the US.
6: The ACTU's Assistant Secretary Joseph Mitchell says it comes down to control and computing power.
7: We need to see the technology being developed in Australia, controlled by Australians and accountable to Australia in a regulated and safe way. That requires government coordination and it requires investment.
6: A new plan by the ACTU and eminent AI researchers outlined in a joint statement proposes an Australian government-led approach to developing sovereign AI capability, a requirement for developers of data centres and AI infrastructure to pay a levy, and set aside computing power for a national pool which local tech companies could dip into.
8: It would be very similar to the gas reservation scheme that already exists, just to make sure that we are not giving lasting value away to another country of our own assets.
6: Dr. Sue Kay is the director of the AI Institute at the University of New South Wales and contributed to the development of the joint statement. She argues of particular importance is Australian control over AI using sensitive Australian data.
8: Australia really should have more ambition and look to be able to be self-sufficient as much as possible in the production of the AI systems that, you know, many of our critical pieces of infrastructure, including our financial systems, are dependent on.
6: Last month, the Assistant Minister for Science, Technology and the Digital Economy, Andrew Charlton, indicated Australia needs to become a creator rather than renter of AI, describing a sliding doors moment. In various forms, the idea of taxing AI is gaining momentum globally. Even Bill Gates, speaking on the Ezra Klein Show podcast, is backing the concept of a payroll tax equivalent for AI work.
9: You define a unit of labour and say, independent of whether that's delivered by human or robot, you are paying the same tax that a human worker would pay.
6: Chris Sampson, who founded AI-based company Talita, says there's

0: merit to that idea?
1: It makes a lot of sense. I think, you know, we've been sitting in this space for the last kind of 2 years of questioning whether or not productivity gains are being seen. The financial world's kind of looking at this at the moment, also questioning that with the RBA and inflation and those sorts of things. I can tell you, as someone working in the space, there is real productivity gains, and it means potentially real job displacement.
0: He says Australia needs to be ready to leverage the AI boom.
2: Nicole Asher reporting there from Canberra. And that's AM. I'm Rachel Mealy. It's 7:30 and good morning. Melissa Clark.
3: Thanks, Rachel, and good morning. This is Radio National Breakfast. Coming up, the new federal leader of the Greens, Senator David Shoebridge, will be my guest. Also, new figures are out on how many first home buyers have been using the federal government's 5% deposit scheme. Labor MP Josh Burns will be my guest. Let's take a look around the capital cities and the major regional centres to get an update on the weather for you. In Sydney today, it's going to be mostly sunny and a top of 29. In Newcastle, mostly sunny as well, no rain, 29. Likewise, Wollongong, top of 28. In Melbourne, it's going to be a rainy day with a top of 22 degrees. Some showers increasing in Albury, Wodonga, and it will reach a top of 25 on the Murray. In Brisbane, it'll be 25 degrees and no rain. In Cairns, there'll be a shower or two and a top of 27. And Townsville, mostly sunny and 28. In Perth, a partly cloudy day, a top of 20 degrees. In Broome, clear skies all day, a top of 31. Rain certainly across the southeast. In Adelaide, there'll be rain and a top of 21, much the same in Hobart as well. In Canberra, it'll be a sunny day and a top of 26 degrees. In Darwin, a possible shower and a top of 34 degrees. And in Alice Springs, partly cloudy, no rain and a top of 35. Now it's time to talk to Nick Grimm with an update for the news headlines at 7:30.
4: Hello again, Mel. A Middle Eastern airline, Fly Dubai, says its flights to and from Israel will be suspended while an investigation continues into an apparent hijacking attempt by one of its pilots on a flight from Dubai to Tel Aviv. Israeli Prime Minister Benjamin Netanyahu has praised the courage of passengers and crew of the Israel-bound plane that was forced to land in Saudi Arabia after a violent altercation on the flight deck. The US Defense Secretary has announced sweeping cuts to the military's top ranks in the midst of the country's intractable war with Iran. Pete Hegseth announced the cuts at a State of the Force speech in which he's laid out his vision for shaking up the culture of the US military and eliminating what he calls its wokeness. The Defense Secretary has also announced tech billionaire Elon Musk will co-lead a project at the Pentagon to study the future of warfare.
5: Its purpose is to creatively look to the future and identify the domains that we must conquer and capabilities we must master. We should have been thinking about autonomous warfare command 10 years ago. We need to be looking forward into the future.
4: Staying in the US, an appeals court has halted the execution of a death row inmate in Tennessee less than 2 hours before she was scheduled to become the first woman put to death in the state in more than 200 years. Krista Pike has been given a short stay of execution to give the court time to weigh her claim that her allegations of childhood sexual abuse were not adequately considered during her sentencing. Here at home, Australian house prices have fallen for a sixth straight month in September. Excuse me. Cotality's Home Value Index show that nationally prices fell 1.1% in the month. Across the capitals, almost every suburb has recorded value declines over the past 3 months. The research indicates higher interest rates are making it hard for first-time buyers to get loans, and Cotality predicts house prices could fall up to 15% in the coming months. The Sydney Children's Hospital says the number of children being admitted with e-bike and e-scooter injuries has quadrupled in the last 4 years, making it one of the leading causes of trauma admissions. Yesterday, a 5-year-old boy suffered serious leg injuries after being struck by an e-bike rider at Engadine in the city's south, with the rider failing to stop and leaving the scene before police arrived. And it follows serious injuries caused to former ABC presenter Margaret Throsby, who was hit last week by an e-bike ridden by two teenagers in the state's Illawarra. The New South Wales government is today crushing 23 illegal bikes seized during a recent blitz, and the state's Transport Minister John Graham wants the move to serve as a reminder to riders that dangerously modified bikes will be destroyed.
6: If the bikes are 10-

0: tampered with to go over 25 kilometres an hour. If they're higher powered bikes, then they are illegal and they are not authorised to use on the streets of New South Wales.
1: And thousands of fishers across the Top End are expected to hit the Northern Territory's waterways from today as the annual Million Dollar Fish Competition gets underway. 110,000 dollar tagged barramundi have been released into the Territory's waters for the event, along with one $1 million fish. Throughout the course of the competition's 12-year history, only one $1 million barra has ever been caught. Mel, I'll be back with more of today's big stories a bit later in the program.
2: Thanks, Nick Grimm. Maybe you'll be secretly working on your fishing skills, knowing that there's a bounty going on there. What do you reckon? Could you catch one?
1: Look, I'll see if I can cast a reel, perhaps.
2: It's worth a shot for that kind of money on the line. Nick Grimm, thanks very much. 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The time is 25 minutes to 8.
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4: From drone strikes to arson attacks and sabotage of critical infrastructure on European soil, NATO leaders warned at the UN last week that Russian aggression has moved well beyond Ukraine. Is Europe getting ready for war? The New York Times diplomatic correspondent Stephen Erlanger is my guest.
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2: To federal politics, and New South Wales Senator David Shoebridge has become the new Greens leader, with Steph Hodgins-May named as his deputy leader. He replaces Queensland Senator Larissa Waters, who stepped down from the leadership role this week due to illness, though she's staying on as a Greens senator in the parliament once she returns from medical leave. Senator Shoebridge joined me earlier. David Shoebridge, thanks for joining me on Radio National Breakfast.
5: Yeah, pleasure to be here.
2: Now, in this leadership vote, you managed to garner the votes of five of your colleagues, while five went to other candidates. The second round vote was also quite close. How are you going to unite a divided party room?
5: Yeah, I think the numbers are a little different. I think I got six and then seven. The final.
2: I'm assuming the six included your own vote.
5: Yeah, well, I could be wrong. It's a secret ballot. I'm not going to disclose. I think they, by the time we distributed preferences, it was 7-4. And I think what we saw with the contest in the party room was three candidates from a party room, which I will say is absolutely bursting with talent, all wanting to lead the party and take the party on at this really critical moment. That is what you would want. You would want, eager contest to take the reins of a political party at a moment like this and take on this challenge. And, if there hadn't been a contest, well, I think that would be a story.
2: That's been the case for Greens leadership's changeovers of past. It's always been sorted out before it's ever required to come to a ballot. So do you think that's been problematic for it to have been done that way in the past?
5: Well, I think at a moment like this, where the politics is just so in flux, and you can feel people so angry with how politics is failing to deliver for them, failing to make their lives better. At a moment like this, if there wasn't a contest, if we didn't have a bunch of people, desperate to sort of take on and meet this moment, well, I think it wouldn't be true to politics in 2026.
2: So pre-2026, no leadership ballot, not a problem. But now it's 2026 and the environment's a bit different. A heavily contested ballot's a good thing?
5: Well, I come back to this core point. There's a party room bursting with talent, with people who have been out there campaigning.
2: Again, were you not bursting with talent in the past? I just don't see why you're calling it a virtue this time, but in the past consensus was a virtue. I'm not here to
5: talk about previous leadership contests. Previous leadership contests were contests in their moment, where we had people like Larissa Waters and Adam Band, who'd been working in a party room for a very long period of time, and the time was very, very different, and they both did a terrific job. The outcome that we got from the party room meetings at those times to put two such incredible leaders for was absolutely brilliant. But what I would say now is, I think it is a sign of real strength in our party room to have, a contest amongst peers who want to get out and lead this party. And, I've been talking with people across the country in the last 12 hours who are excited by where we are, excited to be part of, what is obviously such an energetic political project.
2: Your New South Wales colleague, Maureen Faruqi, was one of those who put her hand up for the leadership

0: position, but having not succeeded, rather than run again for the deputy leader position, she's said in a social media post she thinks she can be more effective outside of the constraints of leadership. It sounds like she doesn't want to work with you.
1: Well, I don't think that's true at all. And again, you know, I think what we saw with Larissa's leadership, and one of the things that we all appreciated as a team under Larissa's leadership, was that it wasn't controlling. It was principled. It was strong. It was empathetic. Clear direction being given, but then recognizing that you know, the Greens are unusual in that we pretty much every member of our team is a front bencher with a huge portfolio load to get out and work in that portfolio.
0: But you've also just told me that you've got a party room full of people who want to take leadership positions, and that's a good thing. But now you've been elected leader, and the former deputy and someone who did want to run in a leadership position is now saying, nope, actually, I'm better off out of leadership.
1: Well, what I would say is I am looking forward to Senator Faruqi Moreen getting out there and campaigning on matters that she's clearly got a passion and a talent to connect with big parts of this country, and I think that's great. I'm looking forward to the whole of my team getting out there and doing what they have been doing, I think, astoundingly well. And I do think, you know, people want to see politicians being genuine to themselves, want to see them connecting with people across the country, and that's the team that I want to lead.
0: You're listening to Radio National Breakfast, where the leader of the Australian Greens, David Shoebridge, is my guest. You've talked about the environment that we're in right now, the political climate. How do you think you can harness the frustration that people have with the major parties at the moment, noting that the Greens' polling support nationally has been pretty steady at around 12% for quite a long time, and there really hasn't been an ability to break through that amount? What are you going to bring that can make a step change difference for the Greens?
1: Well, we are in a terrific position. This platform that has been given to the current team by the work of Adam Bandt and the work of Larissa Waters, and I really want to give credit to the work that Larissa has done. You know, we've seen other political parties who have had their, you know, the Labor Party, the Coalition, the Nats, we've seen their support just getting decimated and ripped apart. And Larissa has held and grown, not to the extent that I would, you know, I think we would want to see, but held and grown the vote in pretty remarkable circumstances. And it is a terrific platform to go on and make this moment what it can be for people who want politics to actually not just deliver some message and some pathetic, half-baked pretend reform. People are sick of the messaging without substance. What they're asking for is they're asking for a political party that's going to go and fight for them and take on the 1% and take on the corporates who have literally bought the Labor Party, the Liberal Party, the National Party, and their recent shiny purchase is One Nation, and they want to see us fighting for that. Now, that is something.
0: Do you see the rise of One Nation as a challenge to the Greens, or is their rise an opportunity for you?
1: Well, I think the rise of One Nation is a challenge to politics across the board. But let's be clear why that happened. People are right to be angry that after, 4 years of the coalition of Labor government, and, you know, years before that of coalition government, every public service got sold or privatised. Corporate profits are at record highs. You know, we're just getting figures out today that more than a quarter of the biggest corporations in this country have paid not 1 cent in corporate tax. And people are saying, well, hang on, how is this right? I'm working two jobs, I'm paying my tax, I'm contributing across the board, and I can't afford a mortgage, I can't afford the rent. And they're saying, well, who are these politicians, who are they serving? And they know who they're serving because they can see it. They can see the 1% getting richer and richer, and them, their friends and their kids getting harder and harder. And that's the fight. That's the fight people want us to be having and making. And, you know, I think there's plenty of things you can say about my political career. You know, I was in the New South Wales Parliament. That's a place where you learn how to fight, in the bare bit of the New South Wales Parliament. And I think the team with leadership, with me and Steph, they elected us to have this fighting for people.
0: Just a few more on the leadership and the role of the Greens at the moment. There was a push for giving grassroots party members a vote in the Greens leadership. Why didn't that happen?
1: Well, that's been an ongoing discussion amongst the party now for a number of years. There was a formal proposal put forward. It didn't quite get the support that it that was required to change the constitution some time ago.
0: Is that not even an issue in your mind? Is that an issue that's been dealt with?
1: No, absolutely not. The Steph Hodgins-May and myself, as the new leadership team, have made a very clear commitment. We want to make sure every single member of our party, and we want to grow the party and bring members in, every single member will have a direct say in the choice of the next leadership. And we will be working with our party. And, you know, it's a federation of states and territories across the country. We're working with our party to make that a reality by the time that we have the next leadership ballot. And under our rules, the next leadership ballot happens automatically after the next federal election. So we are absolutely committed to making sure our members have that real and direct say in the choice of the next leadership team.
0: Would that direct say, in your vision, be weighted with a parliamentary vote in the manner that Labor does, for example, or would you want it to be purely a decision of a grassroots membership?
1: Well, I'm a member of a deeply democratic political party that believes in grassroots politics and believes in giving members a say on this. It's not my job, you know, as the leader of the Australian Greens, to sort of top down force the model. But, you know, there are issues that I know are discussed amongst our membership. There are small states and big states. Mm-hmm. You know, they rightly are asking, you know, how do we have a model that makes sure that members across the country are respected in this? But the core thing I'm committed to, and Steph, as the other part of our leadership team, is committed to, is making sure every member has a direct say in the choice of the next leadership team.
0: As you say, you're a member of a grassroots party. As a member of the New South Wales Greens in particular, that's been part of its history. And as a member of the Federal Parliamentary Party, there are specific provisions, I understand, that bind you as a New South Wales member to the New South Wales Party's policy platform, and that you have to abide by that regardless of what you and your federal parliamentary colleagues may decide. Mm. Does that create potential conflicts for you in a leadership position?
1: I just don't see that happening. Our party's core platform, our position on these really, you know, core issues of politics at the moment is so incredibly united across the country. We can all see the same challenge.
0: We have just seen a split on the floor around, you know, a very contentious issue around carbon credits and the Great Koala National Park. Would that have been difficult to navigate if it had turned out a different way and you as a leader ended up crossing the floor against your own colleagues?
1: You know, I'm not going to engage in some retrospective hypothetical about a matter where there was a real discussion amongst the environment movement, like very complex discussions amongst the environment movement on both sides of these things. We belong to a political party that has a fundamental belief in consensus, as best as possible, coming together on these decisions by consensus. We have an incredibly united membership base. We have an incredibly united party across the country. And I expect that to be how we operate as a party room, how we operate as a leadership team, and how we operate as a growing movement.
0: David Shoebridge, congratulations on your election to your position. I'm sure we'll talk a lot more about policy in the weeks and months ahead, but thank you very much for joining me today to talk about your ascension to the leadership. Thank you.
1: Yeah, pleasure, Mel.
0: The Greens leader and New South Wales Senator David Shoebridge there. Let's stay with federal politics because the federal government says more than 100,000 first home buyers have now accessed its 5% deposit scheme since it was expanded and uncapped last year. The latest figures come as the Reserve Bank increased interest rates this week to the highest level in 15 years. Josh Burns is the Federal Labor Member for McNamara in Melbourne and Special Envoy for Social Housing and Homelessness. And he joins me now. Josh Burns, welcome back to Radio National Breakfast. Josh, just see if I can get you on the line there. Josh, welcome back to Radio National Breakfast.
2: Can you hear me now?
0: There we go. Yes, sorry about that. Technology has its moments.
2: No problem.
0: The Food and Grocery Council told us this morning that apparently it's World Coffee Day. We need to find a way for our technology to get a coffee in the morning, I think.
2: An extra shot. Yeah, go for it. Yeah.
0: Now, you say that there's been more than 100,000 first home buyers who've taken advantage of the 5% deposit scheme. How many would not have been able to buy without the assistance of this scheme?
2: Well, the whole point of the scheme, Bill, is that we know the barrier for people to get into the housing market and to buy their first home isn't whether or not they're working and they can support a mortgage or fund their weekly or monthly payments. It's getting a deposit to be able to buy their own home. And then we also know that when first home buyers turn up to an auction,

0: and are competing against investors who traditionally had tens, if not hundreds of thousands of dollars of tax subsidies, they were being outbid and outpriced on too many occasions. And what we've done is we've said that the priority shouldn't be on whether or not people can get huge subsidies to buy their third, fourth or fifth property. What we want people in Australia to be able to do is, when they're working hard for 40 years and contributing to this country, we want them to be able to pay off an asset, to own their own home, and to have something to show for it. We want them to pay off their own mortgage, not someone else's.
1: Under the new rules that were put in place when you lifted the cap on it, there's now no income limit or means testing. The opposition's been quite critical of this. Is this really the best way to target government spending for the people who need it the most?
0: Well, I mean, the opposition have been critical of literally everything we've done. They are playing politics for politics' sake,
1: Time when you want to be careful with how government money is spending, isn't the idea of an income cap or some kind of means testing appropriate, a way to make sure that taxpayers' money is getting to those who need it the most?
0: Well, when you look at the price limits on this program, this is not a subsidy for mansions. This is a subsidy so people can buy a home that's, underneath the median house price. And so when people are working hard, and when you look at the figures of the number of people who are able to get into the housing market, and that declining year after year, and that fewer and fewer people are able to buy their own home, then I think that this is a really important program and a huge success story that says that people who want to be able to buy their own home can. And every single person I've spoken to who have used this program think that it's been just a life changer in being able to buy their own home.
1: As you say, it helps clear the hurdle of getting that house deposit, but repayments is also another issue. And we've seen now 4 interest rate rises this year, maybe a fifth still to come. That makes a huge difference in the interest that people have to pay back on their mortgage and what is possible. Are these interest rate increases swamping the impact that these other housing affordability measures are having?
0: Look, I think the interest rate rises are being felt really acutely by people. I think it's really hard. I think they're doing what the Reserve Bank is intending them to do, which is reduce people's ability to take some demand out of the economy, which is easy to say, but it can feel really difficult for a lot of families, whether you're a first home buyer or whether you have already owned your own home or wherever you are in the economy. So I think this is a reality that inflation is a wicked problem and we have to bring it down. We have brought it down in the past, and unfortunately it's risen again, and I think we have to act responsibly. But it doesn't change the fact that when you're looking at what our priority is and how we see housing, I mean, it shouldn't just be about investment for some people. It should be about people being able to own their own home and live in a safe and secure house.
1: And when it comes to the challenge that's leading to interest rates going up, that comes back to inflation. We do know that there are domestic pressures that are a key factor in inflation rising. We have calls for reduced government spending. The New South Wales Labor Premier Chris Minns is echoing those calls, saying that his government has heard that advice from the Reserve Bank to rein in spending and that we need to be careful with public funds. Is Chris Minns sending a message to your government that the federal government isn't doing enough to rein in spending and keep a lid on inflation?
0: Oh, look, I'm not going to be running a commentary on the New South Wales Premier. I think he's obviously looking at how best to manage the New South Wales economy, and our job is to manage the economy across the country. I do think that we obviously want to align fiscal and monetary policy. That's obviously really important. And inflation is a really difficult problem. It hurts lower and middle income earners the worst. We want people to be able to afford all of the things that they need in this country. And we will make responsible decisions as we have been and continue to do so in the lead up to the budget.
1: Josh Burns, we're out of time. Thanks very much for speaking to us on Radio National Breakfast this morning.
0: Thanks, Mel.
1: Josh Burns is the Federal Labor Member for McNamara and the Special Envoy for Social Housing and Homelessness. Now, our political correspondent, Evelyn Manfield, is here with me in our Parliament House studio. Evelyn, let's just stay on this issue. Those comments from Chris Minns yesterday, they were quite interesting intervention from a state counterpart.
2: Yeah, Mel, it was an interesting intervention from Chris Minns after a pretty tough week economically for the government. They're already facing a series of sort of bad news and pressure. And then we heard from Chris Minns yesterday. He was asked very clearly at a press conference, you know, do you share the RBA's warning that federal government spending is fueling inflation? And he doesn't exactly come to the Treasurer's defence. He says that New South Wales has been very careful. Take a listen.
3: I think every government has a responsibility to do what it can to take demand out of the economy. I'm not going to make a long commentary about other governments. It's up to them and their decisions, obviously.
2: So he really avoids coming to the Treasurer's defence in that one. Look, the federal government was quite defensive yesterday as well. The Prime Minister was asked, are your government and your Treasurer at odds with the Reserve Bank Governor? He said, no, they're just putting different emphasis on, you know, the government is putting the emphasis on the Middle East war fueling inflation. The Governor understood that as well and said so much, but said it was also domestic pressures that was driving inflation. So, look, this argument about the government needing to crack down on spending is really heating up. Their response to that is that the coalition are saying this, but they're not doing anything to support them in Parliament. You look at the private health rebate reductions that the government wants to make. You look at the veterans' health cap that they were putting on for allied health as well. But then I guess on the other side, the government has been saying, well, they are tackling spending, NDIS trying to rein in the cost of that. An example, I guess, today with the beginning of Thriving Kids, and then also you've got this change to the debit and credit card surcharges today as well. So, look, there is this argument from the government that they really are trying to rein in spending, but look, they didn't really get a resounding sense of support from Chris Minns yesterday.
1: Yeah, I'm sure they won't be pleased with that. And Evelyn, just briefly, David Shoebridge before Josh Burns, we were speaking there about his role as the new leader of the Greens. He's really pushing to replace Labor. He wants to be more than a minor party that gets 12% of the vote. How is he going to do that? How is he going to be able to break through?
2: Really selling the Greens Party as more progressive than Labor, saying Labor has shifted to the right. If you want to be progressive, you know, you have to vote with us, and really making this economic and corporate argument as well. You know, following some of the likes of what we're seeing in the UK, the Greens there, which are building up membership and support too, Mel.
1: Evelyn Manfield, thank you very much. Obviously, property prices, inflation and interest rates are absolutely dominating federal politics this week. Our business and economics correspondent, Carrington Clark, is keeping an eye on all the numbers as well. And Carrington, we've got fresh numbers on housing prices. Take me through them.
4: Yes, this is data coming from Cotality, which is tracking until the end of last month. So the headline figure is we're down more than 5% from the peak. So 5.2% down. That was after a 1.1% decline in the month of September. Every capital city except for Darwin is experiencing price falls in that first month of spring. Brisbane now the worst performing, which is quite a turnaround, down 1.5% for the month, just edging out Sydney, which is down 1.4%. But Sydney is leading this downturn. So it is down now from the peak, 8.6%. That peak was back in February. Now, it is important to keep this in context. Overall, over the past year, property prices are flat because we did have that really strong growth towards the end of last year. They were running really, really hot, remember? And there are still places in Australia that are well up from a year ago, including Perth, which is up more than 10%. I mean, this has been an extraordinary change of direction in the property market, but we were coming off a period of very high property price growth. So obviously no one who owns a property wants to hear that their property is worth less, and the Reserve Bank is cognizant of this occurring in the economy and are concerned that it might lead to what's a detrimental what's called wealth effect, which is that people feel less wealthy and therefore they might go out and spend less money. Now, at the moment though, maybe that's a good thing because it means less demand in the economy. That helps them to bring inflation under control. But what they don't want is for this downturn to become somewhat chaotic, or that we'll see really intense falls that lead to dislocations across the economy. That's not what's happening now. They say most borrowers are managing to pay their, get their repayments done. But this is the story that we've been hearing now for many, many months, and it looks like it will continue given that we have had that fourth interest rate hike and there is still a suggestion of a fifth to come.
1: Yeah, good reminder that how you feel about property prices, it often depends on how long you've held on to that property. If you've just bought it, it's quite a different equation than if you're some way through paying down your mortgage. Carrington Clark, thank you very much for giving us the latest figures there. Stay with us. We've got Changing Australia coming up later on in the next hour. I know from your feedback, from your text lines, that you always enjoy this segment, so do stay with us as we come to that. But right now, we're going to hear the latest news headlines. The time is 8 o'clock.
5: ABC News. Good morning, I'm Maria Hatzakis. The trial of three Mexican men accused of killing two Australian brothers and their American friend is entering its final stages. Cayman Gok reports from Ensenada.
6: The trial over the murders of Perth brothers Jake and Callum Robinson and their American friend Carter Rhode was set to end today, but a verdict could still be days away. Three Mexican men have been charged over their murders in 2024, when the three victims were killed on a surfing trip and their bodies dumped in a well. Prosecutors have argued they were murdered after an opportunistic robbery went awry. The defence has argued there is not enough evidence to prove the Mexican men were the killers and is expected to finish cross-examination of witnesses today. Cayman Gok, ABC News, Ensenada.
5: Israeli Prime Minister Benjamin Netanyahu has praised the courage of passengers and crew of an Israel-bound plane that was forced to land in Saudi Arabia after a violent altercation on the flight deck. The BBC's John Donison has details.
7: Celebration at Tel Aviv Airport this evening after the 100 or so Israeli passengers who were on board arrived safely back home after what must have been a terrifying ordeal. Much is still unclear, but this appears to have been an attempted hijacking by a pilot. It's reported in the cockpit he got into a fight with the other pilot and one of them was stabbed. And then some on board apparently managed to break into the cockpit, tackle the pilot and pin him down. Israel's Prime Minister Benjamin Netanyahu says the pilot has been arrested and that the passengers on board are heroes.
5: Investigations are underway into a fatal crash on Brisbane's south side. Police say a pedestrian was struck by a car at the intersection of Bow Desert and Paradise Roads in Acacia Ridge about 6:30 last night. The 30-year-old man died at the scene. Officers are questioning the car's driver, a 50-year-old man. Anyone with dash cam footage that could assist the investigation is being urged to come forward. The Australian Council of Trade Unions has proposed a levy be imposed on AI companies who want to build data centres in Australia. Political reporter Holly Tregenza has details.
8: The plan put forward by the Australian Council of Trade Unions and AI academics would require companies like Anthropic to hand over a portion of their computing capacity to the domestic AI sector to develop Australian-made AI and infrastructure. Leading researcher and signatory Dr. Sue Kay says the government must act to protect local jobs and sovereignty before it's too late.
9: This is an opportunity for us to actually chart our own course.
8: Federal Assistant Technology Minister Andrew Charlton has signalled he's open to brokering a better deal from AI companies.
5: New data shows Brisbane property values have recorded the sharpest monthly decline of Australia's capitals. The report from Cotality reveals the city's dwelling values fell by 1.5% in September, edging past Sydney's drop of 1.4% and a 1.3% fall in Adelaide. Brisbane's median house value has dropped slightly and stands at more than $1,100,000. The city's median unit value has fallen to around $830,000. In sport, injured Penrith halfback Nathan Cleary has won his first Dally M medal for the NRL's best player. He finished ahead of Cronulla's Braden Trindle and teammate Dylan Edwards, unable to attend the ceremony after breaking his leg in Sunday's preliminary final loss to Newcastle. Cleary has accepted the award via video message. Speaking on Fox Sports, he's praised his teammates.
10: I want to start off by thanking all of my teammates. None of this would be possible without them. They definitely make me 10,000 times player that I am. No individual award is ever achievable without the help of teammates, and I can't thank those guys enough.
5: Brisbane Broncos fullback Tamika Upton has been awarded the

0: Hello and welcome to Radio National Breakfast. I'm Melissa Clark. Coming up, we'll bring you more on an alleged hijacking of an Israel-bound plane thwarted by passengers breaking into the cockpit, and on changing Australia.
1: I was really sick for such a long time and I had to find a dream, something to get me out of the hospital, something to get me and something to achieve.
0: Last year, Byron Waller became the youngest person to pilot a plane around the world. Today, he's got more plans and he's my guest on Changing Australia. Really looking forward to that chat with Byron. But first, we're going to look today at the federal government's alternative to the National Disability Insurance Scheme for some children with autism and developmental delays that officially begins today. The changes affect children aged 8 and under who have mild to moderate support needs. They're being diverted to the Thriving Kids program, which will be run by the states, and that's part of the federal government's efforts to curb spending on the NDIS. The Queensland government has refused to sign on to the scheme, and parents and experts are raising some concerns over the possibility of children falling through the cracks. Andrew Whitehouse is the Deputy Director of the Kids Research Institute Australia, and he's also Professor of Autism Research at the Institute. Andrew Whitehouse, welcome to Radio National Breakfast.
2: Good morning, Mel.
0: What can we expect today? Do things sort of automatically shift into place at this point? What happens?
2: Oh, look, in short, we don't expect much change today. So families will not suddenly find themselves off the NDIS today and in a different scheme. So nothing really changes. What today is the start of a phased rollout of a whole new system of support for children. As you said, this new system will be delivered by states and territories, and it's for children under 9 years of age, particularly for children with developmental delay and autism with low to moderate support needs. One of the big changes of this Thriving Kids scheme is that whereas in the NDIS, the kids receive or the families received individualised budgets, so those budgets went to the families who could then buy services in the competitive market. The difference here is that the money is going to the services to build up those services directly, and then families can access them. And the types of services that will be offered are a couple. One is firstly universal type services such as helplines and information and navigation type services, helping families navigate other services, but also targeted services, so time-limited allied health services for children with developmental delay and autism.
0: The federal government's announced a Thriving Kids Autism Helpline and an online resources hub. Do you think that will be helpful in getting people to navigate these changes? A lot of parents and families seem to have a lot of questions at the moment.
2: I mean, certainly it'll be helpful. It'll be certainly much more helpful than not having that. There does need to be a place where people can go, get access, prompt access, to understand what actually these changes might mean for them. So these types of services are really helpful because our services are complex. Families don't have the bandwidth to understand how to navigate them. And so these services are really important. What we do need, of course, is more services for those individualised type therapy-based services because early intervention is so critical to supporting kids for their future.
0: What are the ongoing issues with the Queensland government refusing to sign up for the scheme? Where does that leave participants and their families and supporters at the moment?
2: Well, my understanding is that part of the issue is what is the definition of the children who now go to this scheme rather than the NDIS, and that's a really sticky issue. The definition that's been used is low to moderate support needs, but that can mean a number of different things. The broad aspect, though, is that the NDIS does need reform. There is no doubt that the NDIS, this one sort of approach to all children, just simply wasn't serving the needs of all children. So the Thriving Kids scheme is broadly the right policy. It supports children getting access based on their level of need rather than the presence or absence of a diagnosis. That's a really important fundamental change. The services will be delivered in everyday settings, but also young kids, their needs change over time. And the Thriving Kids policy is there to try to adapt to that as well.
0: You're listening to Radio National Breakfast, where Deputy Director of the Kids Research Institute Australia, Andrew Whitehouse, is our guest. Andrew, we know that there's

0: differences from state to state in this, but is there any particular area we can look to as a national best practice? Is there one of the states that is doing this better than the others? Where are we looking to for the best benchmark?
1: Well, that is right. Part of the policy is that each state and territory jurisdiction does get to develop their own model for thriving kids. Now, in one sense, that could be a real challenge because people move states and then there's a whole new system to navigate. On another sense, it does give us a really red-hot opportunity to understand and experiment how we can best deliver services. That's a really great opportunity to understand where it's done well and where it's done poorly and how other states can learn. I think the very best marker of success we have for thriving kids is not if children fall through the gaps. Look, building new systems is hard and complex and there's going to be bumps. The biggest marker of success is how quickly systems can adapt when they identify that they're failing, that they're not meeting the mark here, and how quickly they can adapt to ensure that they improve. That, for me, is going to be the marker of success.
0: And what level of confidence do you have that there is the ability for states to do that kind of dynamic movement and change? Because that is the key concern. That's what families seem most worried about, that their kids will fall through the gaps. From what you have seen developed so far, are you confident that states and territories can deal with those issues when they crop up?
1: Look, I have confidence in the absolute desire of the systems to do this. Everyone understands that this is absolutely critical, that children and our future and their families who love them desperately need these services to work. So I have absolute confidence in that. One of the challenges that we're going to have is that there are, you know, children cross multiple systems, health, disability and education. How quickly can those systems work together when they identify an area in which they're falling down to patch that hole and then ensure that kids aren't falling between the gaps?
0: Andrew Whitehouse, I really appreciate you joining us today on a day where I know many people are watching closely and trying to make sure they understand what's happening. So thanks for joining us and stepping us through it.
1: Thanks, Mel.
0: That's Andrew Whitehouse, the Deputy Director of the Kids Research Institute Australia, also a Professor of Autism Research at the Institute. You're listening to Radio National Breakfast. The time is 12 minutes past 8. Now to the world of sport, and Warwick Hadfield is back with us. Warwick, time to take a look at the cricket. A win for Australia in the one day against South Africa, but overshadowed by more injuries.
2: Yeah, Melissa, it's a win of sorts under the Watson-Duckworth-Lewis-Stern system, rain intervening at Potchefstroom. The South Africans at 4 for 145 were behind the run rate as they responded to Australia's 9 for 322. Alex Carey top scoring with 74. But any Australian joy at all that was tempered by Cameron Green and Matt Renshaw sustaining injuries. Green tweaked an abdominal muscle and didn't field when Australia batted. Renshaw copped one on the arm when he batted. So tender and earnest ministrations, I would think, to get them right for next week's test in Durban. Also playing that game, Pat Cummins. Now, he only bowled 5 overs last night because of the rain, but apparently he let rip. Good signs for the test. And there's joy in women's cricket for Taylor McGrath. She's been named as captain of the Australian team to play Bangladesh next month. She's the replacement for the injured Sophie Molyneux. And that ascension, it's going to take a bit of the sting out of being, well, on the wrong side of history in the Women's National Cricket League. According to the statistician, and of course also a Radio National Breakfast listener, Rick Finlay, when South Australia played Victoria, her 154 from 137 balls is the highest individual score in this competition for a losing team.
0: Oh.
2: And it does,
0: You want the record, but you don't want it in those circumstances, right?
2: Well, look, it does make you wonder, Melissa, because cricket is a singularly selfish team sport. Would you rather make a duck and have your team win or 154 and lose? So it's a discussion that's been going on for a long time in cricket and I'm sure will continue well into the future, Melissa.
0: I feel like that's a Friday brain teaser with no answer, that one. Now, in AFL, it's official, Lachie Neale is leaving the Brisbane Lions. 3 premierships under his belt, but he's leaving the club.
2: And 2 Brownlows as well. Look, this yarn's been around for a while. It's now, you might say, in black and white, and Neale leaving and apparently on his way to Collingwood for personal and lifestyle reasons. And no, don't believe what you're hearing. That doesn't mean the purchase of a pair of fleecy line tracky dacks. Now, he's able to make the move under the AFL's free agency rules that are starting to become as

0: popular as the 10-year rule that helped gift North Melbourne two premierships back in the 1970s. It went the way of the dodo very quickly, and free agency might be going that way as well. Look, in the modern version, Brisbane is unable to make an offer or a counter-offer to the apparent trillions that are coming from Collingwood. Publicly, the Lions are saying all the right things, but they're a bit miffed privately. And the AFLW continues tonight at that anything but an icon of modern sporting facilities, Princess Park. There, Carlton is at home to Hawthorn. Both teams fighting for a top eight finish at this time in the competition, Melissa.
1: And rugby union, good news and bad news for the Wallabies ahead of their next month's first Bledisloe match in New Zealand. Are you going to give me the good news first or the bad news first?
0: Well, I'm going to tell you there are a couple of blokes who are the centres of attention. The good news, I guess, is Lenny Ikitau has been cleared of a major ankle injury after he limped off against South Africa last Sunday. The baddish news, it could get better, Hunter Passamy. Now, he's part of that infamous sin binathon last Sunday. Mm-hmm. He's going to find out this morning if his appeal against a four-match suspension has been successful. But really, no one is optimistic. It's more a roll of the dice thing for the Wallabies. Passamy and Ikitau were Les Kisser's first choices at 12 and 13 against South Africa. And with Joseph Suaalii doing pretty good out on the wing in that match last Sunday, it was likely that Passamy and Ikitau would have been in the centres against the All Blacks. Kiss has included both players in a squad to go to Eden Park. And, of course, Eden Park these days, well, you'd have to say it's paradise lost for the Wallabies. They haven't won there since his teammates chaired their captain, Andrew Slack, off the field. Now, Slacky is 71. He was 40 years younger than that and much lighter when they carried him off back then, Melissa.
1: That really puts it in perspective. Warwick, thank you for that very comprehensive update. Warwick Hadfield, thank you.
0: Good on you, Melissa.
1: 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It's 16 minutes past 8.
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1: Well, it's time for Changing Australia. And for this guest, he's not licensed to drive a car. But last year, Queensland teen Byron Waller became the youngest person in history to pilot a plane around the world. In fact, in the coming days, it will be the one-year anniversary of his return to Australia from that pretty epic adventure. He did it with a rotating crew of instructor pilots while managing Crohn's disease, which saw his childhood really dominated by illness and hospital stays. Earlier this year, he passed his recreational pilot test. And now, as he prepares for his 17th birthday, he has plans for more adventures. Byron Waller, welcome to Changing Australia.
4: Thank you so much for having me.
1: Now, I know you've loved flying since you were very, very young. Tell me about it. I've never flown a plane. Tell me what it feels like when you're up in the air flying and in behind the controls.
4: So when I started flying, it was surreal. I had my very first flight in a 172. I was just sitting in the back when I was about 4 or 5 years old with the scouts, our activities. And once we got up in the air, it was just truly spectacular. Everything on the ground just looked completely different. And then I started flying and learning to fly when I was 13 years old, and it was just a complete different thing to what you're normally used to. You're seeing everything from above, and once you close the cockpit door, everything that's going on outside the cockpit's out of the cockpit, and you're focused on flying the plane, going around, navigating, coming into the airports, joining the airport procedures, making radio calls. And it's just truly like freedom. You're able to explore and experience the world from a complete different perspective.
1: Yeah, we mentioned that a lot of your childhood was dominated by illness and spending a lot of time in hospitals. How has that affected your outlook, and what got you through that period?
4: That sort of really affected my life, and I wasn't sure what my life would end up being like. I didn't know if I'd be in hospital permanently for the rest of my life, because I was basically permanently in hospital for most of my childhood. So being able to actually go out and do this, and it sort of really changed my perspective. And also growing up in hospital, a lot of the time I'd be looking up and trying to find the plane, and I look on flight radar to see where it's going, and then I'd imagine what the people on board the plane were doing, if they were visiting family, if they were going on holiday, or if they didn't.

0: want to be on that plane at all because they were going on a trip they didn't want to go on, like seeing family or something that have passed away or something like that. Just seeing, imagining what the people are going through on that plane, and it sort of really changed my perspective of what I could actually achieve. And it sort of gave me that passion, gave me that thing to strive for while I was in hospital. And then I decided to take that and use that passion when my parents asked me to find a hobby when I was 13 and decide to start learning to fly.
1: Yeah, tell me about that. They tell you to get a hobby, you start flying a plane. What did they make of that? Were they supportive or were they a bit skeptical?
0: At first, they're a bit skeptical, but I sort of, they saw the passion in my eyes and they reluctantly agreed. And then I sort of booked a flying lesson. They kind of forgot about it a little bit. And then I told them I booked the flying lesson, like, oh, okay, you're actually going through with this. And at first, they're a bit hesitant. They're a bit nervous about it all. But once I started flying and they saw that I loved it, they saw that it was my passion and they supported me from there.
1: So tell me about this vision that you had for flying around Australia. Why did that grasp you? Why did that idea of that journey spark something in you?
0: After I started learning to fly, I wanted to find something that I could give back to the sort of community, and I could give back to people and show people who aren't in the perfect circumstances that there's still hope. So while I was in hospital, I was partially in hospital still once I started learning to fly. And while I was there, I got the opportunity to meet Bonnie Hancock, who had kayaked around Australia. And I thought, why not do that, but instead in an aeroplane? And so from there, I booked, kept flying, sorry. And I didn't really make anything of it yet, but I had sort of created a little website and stuff. And when I moved to a flight school down at Archfield to move to sort of larger general aviation aircraft, my flight school was looking at making a website. So I showed them my website and my instructor asked me all about it. And I told him what my dream was, but I also told him I probably wouldn't be able to achieve it because I don't have the right people behind me. But without any doubt, he said, let's do it. And he set the benchmark of what I could achieve. He supported me. He took me to fly around Australia. He took about a month out of his company to help support me through doing this. And I'd be forever grateful for what he's done. And through that, I was able to fly around Australia, show people around Australia. But I thought, how do I make this a global mission and show people around the world that they can find their dreams and they can find their passions? So I decided to fly around the world and make it a global mission of people finding their dreams and being able to go and achieve them.
1: Which you did, and you did it with supported by a crew of instructor pilots. I know there were some people who didn't think it was a good idea, though, saying, you know, look, it's a dangerous process. You need more experience before you undertake something like that. How do you process that when you're trying to dream big but also deal with the practicalities?
0: I think there was a lot of doubt behind the trip. There was a lot of people who thought I was too young or not capable enough, and It took a big part of the sort of mental state of the trip away. It gave me a bunch of doubt, but the team I had behind me was truly what made it possible. The people, the yay-sayers have far outweigh the naysayers, and they all supported me throughout the whole time. I had a sponsor from my Around Australia trip, ABP, and they supported me from there and kept supporting me throughout. And they didn't even really ask for much in return, so it was really nice of them. And just having the crew to support me behind the trip, and having people supporting me, and just the people who back you, the pilots, instructors, airline pilots, company owners, who all sort of came out of their own lives to help support the trip, help the logistics, help the planning. And all those people I'd be forever grateful for. And it certainly outweighs the people who are saying no to the trip, saying that it's not possible, saying that I'm not able to do anything, for sure.
1: You're listening to Changing Australia on Radio National Breakfast. I'm Melissa Clark, and my guest today is the remarkable teen pilot, Byron Waller. Byron, it does sound like you've had some really incredible support from key people along the way that has made this possible, but it also has to come back to your desire and your drive to do something big. What is it about tackling a big goal? Do you think that's something that's innate in you that you want, or do you think other people can develop big, grand goals like this and go out for them too?
0: I think anyone can set a big, huge goal and go for it themselves, as long as they've got the right team supporting them. As long as they reach out to the amazing people and the right people, they can achieve what they want to achieve, and they can make anything possible. If you set your mindset to something, I believe that you can, you might not be able to fully achieve it, but you can at least find a hobby and find a passion in that area. And you might have an original dream and not set out doing that, but you might actually go and find and expand to a bigger dream than that, and you might be able to actually achieve that. So I think you live once, so you're worth taking the gamble on what you're doing and finding that dream and going and achieving it.
1: You recently got your recreational license, so you can fly alone now, fly solo. Tell me what that's like. What's the difference between being able to do this on your own versus working with instructors?
0: Yeah, it's truly amazing. So start of this year, I got my recreational pilot license, and then I added a navigation endorsement. So now I can fly anywhere in Australia in the plane that I flew around the world. And so it's been amazing. I've been able to meet new people throughout journeying throughout Australia. And it's truly amazing sitting in the plane by myself. I remember when I was 15, I did my first solo flight before I did my trip around the world. It was a few months prior. And it was amazing. Once you close the cockpit door, you look to your right and like, oh, wait, there's no instructor there. This is crazy.
1: It's
0: I'm flying a plane by myself. Yeah. And so you start off with doing solo circuits, and it's amazing. You're sort of like, the plane takes off much quicker because you've only got one person on board, and everything just feels so freeing that you're by yourself in an aeroplane.
1: You're turning 17 soon, right? So you can't drive a car on your own yet.
0: Yes, so I'm still on my learners.
1: But fly a plane, that's amazing.
0: Yeah, it's truly amazing. I can fly a plane anywhere in Australia by myself, but I still can't drive a car by myself. But yeah, I've booked my P's test for when I turn 17, and hopefully I'll get my P's and then be able to actually drive myself to the airport to be able to fly somewhere by myself.
1: So at the moment, just getting to the airport's the journey that you need the help with. That's quite something. Hey, yeah. I know when someone dreams this big, I'm sure you've got more dreams coming. What are you planning? What's going to be the next big adventure for Byron Waller?
0: So up next, I'm planning to actually fly from the North to South Pole. So we're currently talking to major corporate companies about sort of getting the trip together, getting a plan. As it's a very expensive trip, we definitely won't be able to afford it. But currently in the process of trying to find sponsors and people to help support this trip and make it possible. So we're looking at doing it in a bit of a bigger aircraft, something that's able to handle the cold conditions. And the mission is going to eventually overfly the North Pole because you can't land there, but hopefully landing on the South Pole if we can get skis on the plane, and then hopefully putting a flag down on the South Pole and marking the amazing trip down there. So it's a big trip. It's going to be a lot in the works. We're going to aim to start it next year, but we'll see how I go. So once I get my private license, I'm going to work on my instrument rating and my gas turbine rating. So we'll probably do it in a turboprop, depending on sort of what sponsorship we can get from it. But something that's capable of doing those sort of that weather and distances. And hopefully we can eventually make a documentary out of it.
1: Incredible. There's so much to plan and organise to make that happen. Do you have any thoughts further on the long distant horizon? Do you want to make flying your life? Do you have any ambitions to get a commercial licence, or do you want to do this kind of adventuring in your future, or is it just, you know, one expedition at a time?
0: Yeah, I reckon a bit of both. So I'm definitely going to do my commercial licence and sort of see where it takes me from there. My ambition is to sort of start in a, like, have a media crew and stuff and eventually start a sort of adventurous sort of documentary style thing where I document my trips and my adventures It will start with the North to South Pole, and I might do more trips later on, like a trip around South Africa, exploring the beautiful vastness of Africa and the scenery, and around Australia again. I'm definitely looking at doing another around Australia trip in the near future. And sort of just continuing documenting that stuff so I can get other people into aviation. And also, I definitely want to do my commercial license, hopefully pick up a job once I turn 18. And the big long dream is to start my own company, chartering aircraft, and then eventually from that branching out to do aerial medical medevacs from places and stuff like that. So it's very ambitious goals, but I think if you set big, huge goals, you can put your mindset to something. And if you work hard enough, I believe that it might even be possible.
1: I think you've already shown that it is. Byron Waller, thank you so much for speaking to us this morning for Changing Australia.
0: Thank you very much for having me.
1: That's Byron Waller, the youngest person to pilot a plane around the world, my guest today on Changing Australia. Pretty extraordinary dreams there, but given what he's already managed to achieve, I've got no doubt the next plans he'll be all over. You're listening to Radio National Breakfast. The time is 29 minutes to 9. Nick Grimm is back with us. And Nick, you've been watching the unfolding developments of what is a suspected hijacking of a passenger aircraft in the skies over the Middle East this morning. What are we learning about what might have triggered this event?
2: Yeah, g'day, Mel. We're hearing various descriptions, both first-hand and also second-hand, about exactly how this all unfolded. Now, it appears something caused the clash in the cockpit between the airliner's two pilots. And as we go to air, we still can't say with any certainty about what might have led up to that altercation. It is, of course, going to be subject of investigations both in Saudi Arabia, where the plane later landed, and in Israel, where the flight was actually destined to arrive. And of course, back in Dubai as well, the aircraft was a Dubai airliner. Let's hear, though, as it all unfolded, what a passenger recorded on his phone as the incident took place.
3: We're here, the plane. We've just taken control of the terrorists. We're about to land. Anyone who hears me, we need help. We're landing in Tabuk, apparently in the area of Saudi Arabia. Not familiar with it, unknown. All aboard the flight are healthy and in one piece, aside from the pilot. We need help.
1: Certainly an ordeal for everyone on board. How close did the flight come to disaster?
2: Well, it appears it was very close, a very close call indeed, but it was narrowly averted after one of the pilots or another crew member might have actually opened the cockpit door during the clash that was occurring there, and that allowed passengers to access the cockpit and help subdue either the captain or the first officer. We're not clear on who, but the one that had tried to stabbed the other pilot and crashed the aircraft, according to some of the reports, including the way the Israeli Prime Minister Benjamin Netanyahu has described it. Let's have a listen.
4: Citizens of Israel, this morning there was a highly severe security incident on a flight from Dubai to Israel. Almost all the passengers on the flight were Israelis. During the flight, as they approached the country, one of the pilots stabbed the other pilot. He apparently tried to crash the plane with its passengers.
2: And certainly the plane did go into a sudden dive. It plunged thousands of metres over a minute, according to flight tracking apps. And it was reportedly within seconds of crashing when a passenger on board the flight, who also happened to be a pilot, was able to regain control of the aircraft. Benjamin Netanyahu had more on that too.
4: I spoke with one of the Israeli passengers. He told me that the plane entered a tailspin and began to dive. He told me that against all odds, he managed to break into the cockpit along with one of the crew members, and together they neutralized the stabbing pilot while he was trying to sabotage the plane's systems. Additional flight crew on board entered the cockpit and managed to stabilize the aircraft. I salute these heroes who showed exceptional resourcefulness and courage. They saved many lives. They prevented a heavy disaster.
1: And Nick, the passengers were mostly Israelis and they're now back in Israel. What sort of reaction has there been to their return?
2: Yeah, there was a huge reception for them at the airport as they arrived back in Tel Aviv. And Prime Minister Netanyahu was also there to greet them, singling out...

0: That passenger that able to gain access to the cockpit as the hero of the moment. He's appeared with him on television. The passenger still in his bloodstained shirt after he helped defuse that situation in the cockpit. Now questions are turning to what this attack was exactly. The Israeli Defense Minister Israel Katz has described the incident as a jihadist terror attack, and that one of the plane's pilots, who he described as a terrorist, had a single objective, and that was to crash the plane. Of course, that will evoke memories of the September 11 attacks, which we recall was the 25th anniversary was observed only recently. And as you expect, the thoughts of many went straight to that. Mel, the airline Fly Dubai has said in a statement that the underlying reasons for the event remain unknown and they've warned against premature speculation.
1: Yeah, I think there's a lot more still to learn, but some extraordinary reports and accounts coming out from that. Nick Grimm, thank you very much. For more on what unfolded overnight, I spoke to the Deputy Director for the Middle East for the Associated Press, the news agency. That's Joseph Federman. I spoke to him a bit earlier and I first asked him about the condition of the pilot and co-pilot.
2: We have seen videos, there were social media videos that were released. Both of the pilots were motionless on the ground. As far as we know, they're both alive, but they were not in good condition. One of the pilots, the one who was attacked, has been identified as an Indian pilot. People who got off the plane, people who treated him, said he had lost a lot of blood in this attack, but he was alive, and he is now said by India to be in stable condition. As for the condition of the other pilot, it's not clear. Netanyahu announced that he had been taken into custody by Saudi authorities, and they have not said anything on his condition or their investigation.
1: Do we know any more about the off-duty pilots who were on board the flight and were able to take control?
2: We know very little. What we have been told is that there were, like in any crowd of Israelis, there were security people there. Obviously, if you've ever flown in this region, Israeli airport security is well known for being strict. The protocols are very strict even to get on the plane, and there are always people on board, plainclothes people. So there were some Israeli security people. There are also Israeli reservists. Most men here, serve in the Israeli army. So there are lots of people with security backgrounds on there, with medical backgrounds. And apparently there were also other crew members, people who worked for this airline, which was fortunate for everyone because they had the technical expertise to be able to guide the plane back to the ground.
1: How are authorities characterizing this incident?
2: They have been careful, but they are leaning. They keep on saying that this may be a terrorist incident. That is the direction that they are leaning. They are assuming that this was the worst. Remember, we are in a period where the region, Israel, has been at war on multiple fronts for the past 3 years. Israel has lots of enemies, and Israel has a long history of being targeted in hijackings and other airplane attacks and so forth. So they suspect very strongly that this was a politically motivated attack, but they have not said that for sure.
1: Give me a little bit of background about this flight. It was going from Dubai to Tel Aviv. I gather the United Arab Emirates has become a bit of a popular tourism destination since relations between the two countries are connected with the Abraham Accords. Can you tell me about that relationship?
2: Exactly. The countries formed relations under the Abraham Accords in 2020, so we're now 6 years in, and Dubai has become a very popular destination for Israeli tourists. This airline, I've flown the airline myself, operates somewhere between 6 to 10 flights a day, I believe, back and forth between Tel Aviv and Dubai, filled with Israeli tourists. It's a short flight, and it's very popular, and Israel right now is in the middle of a holiday week. It's a Jewish holiday, so it's an especially busy and crowded time.
1: Israel, though, doesn't have relations with Saudi Arabia, and that's where the plane was forced to make an emergency landing. So how do they go about coordinating an investigation? How is that going to work?
2: That is a great question, and it's complicated because they don't have official relations, but they do have unofficial relations. So what appears to be going on is there are some back-channel communications, possibly even direct communications. These countries have come close in the past to fully normalizing ties and never quite got there. So the system, the mechanism is in place for them to communicate, but in terms of their public statements, they are very careful to say, and the Saudis have been careful to make it be known that they are not in direct contact with the Israelis.
1: As you say, Israel has and Israelis traveling in the region have long been targeted for attacks. So there is some experience from authorities in this situation. So what do you anticipate that Israeli authorities and Israeli intelligence would be doing at this point now?
2: I think they're waiting to see. They are interviewing people who have come back. The flight has returned. Everybody came back safely. So I think they're gathering as much information as they can. And then through those back channels, trying to find out what the Saudis have found out. I mean, in most cases like this, if this attacker had been successful, if you want to use that word, he wouldn't be alive. But it's really a stroke of luck that they were able to thwart the attack, and they have the main suspect in custody and alive. So they have a good opportunity here to extract some information and find out, was it a personal feud between these two guys, or was he working alone, or was he working on behalf of a hostile government? And that last scenario is the most the most disturbing, I think, for the region, because after all of these wars, especially the suspicion and the track record, the suspicion goes in the direction of Iran being involved. If that happens, then we have, and that's a big if, it hasn't been confirmed, but if that happens, then you run the risk of reigniting that war between Israel and Iran.
1: We're in a really delicate position right now. Joseph Federman, I appreciate you stepping us through this. Thanks for joining me this morning.
2: Thank you.
1: That's Joseph Federman, the Deputy Director of For the Middle East for Associated Press. Now, obviously, this story is still unfolding, and we're still trying to get information about what's happened, how Israeli authorities are responding at the moment. I spoke a little earlier to Alexander Cornwell, who is a Reuters journalist in Tel Aviv.
3: So the Israeli passengers have now arrived back in Israel, arrived to Tel Aviv. That flight did initially divert to Tabuk in northwestern Saudi Arabia, a country that Israel does not have diplomatic ties for. And there is a real sense of relief among the passengers that this incident is over, that many of them are now home. The Israeli Prime Minister has said that there were 174 people on that plane, most of them Israeli nationals.
1: What more have we heard from the Israeli Prime Minister Benjamin Netanyahu about this event?
3: So the Prime Minister has said that the attacker was arrested and has been interrogated in Saudi Arabia. However, the Prime Minister's office has also told me that the investigation is still ongoing and that the motivation is not clear. And among the possible scenarios they are looking at is that this was maybe ideologically or politically motivated, or even an issue relating to mental health. It is, at this stage, it is not clear. Now, the co-pilot has not formally been identified, but an Israeli official did tell me that he is an Omani national. Now, while the Israel and the UAE do have official diplomatic ties, much like Saudi Arabia, Oman and Israel do not have official relations.
1: All right, we'll keep an eye on that as develops. But can you tell me what the mood is like, what sort of response there's been in Tel Aviv upon hearing about this?
3: So there's definitely a sense of relief with the passengers having arrived safely back to Israel. However, there's also a sense of worry that this was an incident that specifically targeted Israelis and Jews. Some Israeli government officials, including the defense minister, have said that this was a terror attack. But as I mentioned earlier, the Prime Minister's office says that the motive is still very much under investigation.
1: Alexander Cornwell, thanks very much for bringing us up to date with what we know so far.
3: Thank you.
1: And that's Alexander Cornwell, a Reuters journalist based in Tel Aviv. You're listening to Radio National Breakfast. The time is 16 minutes to 9.
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1: The federal and Tasmanian governments have this morning announced a jointly funded $200 million support package for the Bell Bay aluminium smelter in

0: Tasmania. Our political correspondent Evelyn Manfield is here with me in the studio. Evelyn, there's been a long wait as negotiations have gone on for this. What more can you tell us about this deal that's been struck?
1: Look, the future for this aluminium smelter in northern Tasmania was looking a bit shaky, Mel. Essentially, the owner, Rio Tinto, had been in discussions with Hydro Tas. They were in these negotiations and there were really genuine fears that it was going to close down. It's a big employer, 550 people there in northern Tasmania. And so the federal government and the state governments today have jointly stepped in. They're going to make this announcement there in Tassie today. We still don't have all the sorts of details. We know that it's going to be 5 years, this deal. We've heard from Tim Ayres, the federal minister, saying that this is going to help secure Australia's ongoing aluminium production capability. And look, if this is all sounding a bit familiar, it is. We've had a series of circumstances recently where the government has stepped in to help out, sort of with a bailout. You've got, you know, the Tomago smelter in New South Wales. They've stepped in to help with Nearstar in Port Pirie and Hobart. You had this rescue package that, of course, was announced for Whyalla in South Australia as well before the blast furnace there was, as part of the steelworks, was announced that it's actually closing. So, yeah, another spend from the government here to sort of keep this sort of industry alive.
0: We'll hear more about that through the day. But Evelyn, on another matter, quite curious, some comments from New South Wales Premier Chris Minns that's making a few headlines this morning. It sort of seems like he's having a bit of a swipe at the federal government. How is this going down?
1: Yeah, look, we haven't had heaps of reaction yet from the federal government. But what we know is yesterday, Chris Minns, the New South Wales Premier, was asked about the warning from the RBA about, you know, trying to rein in federal government spending because, you know, that's part of what's fueling inflation. Should the Treasurer, Jim Chalmers, act? And look, Chris Minns didn't exactly come to the Treasurer's defence. He said, we've been very careful as New South Wales. All governments need to be really careful that, you know, the pit of public money isn't endless. So it wasn't, the government's been getting a lot of criticism this week from all over the shop. You've had a series of bad kind of economic news. You've had inflation going up, interest rates going up. We had the final budget outcome showing spending was going up, tax receipts going up. So there's a lot of economic news that critics of the government can use, and then, you know, a chance for, I suppose, a senior Labor person in the New South Wales Premier to step in and back in the federal government, and he didn't exactly do that. So, look, we'll get questions, no doubt, to the leaders, the Prime Minister standing up a little later today. You can expect their kind of response to this, Mel, is going to be that they are doing things to cut back on spending. An example that they keep pointing to is the overhaul of the NDIS, of course, Thriving Kids, which moves some kids off the NDIS into that run program, will be something they point to. And another story today around cost of living that the government is keen to sell is the scrapping of these surcharges on debit and credit cards. It's supposed to save customers $1.6 billion a year. There's those little pesky fees that are often tacked onto the coffee or whatever else you buy in the morning. So that's sort of how they'll be selling or responding to this criticism now.
0: Evelyn Manfield, thank you very much. And I know those pesky surcharges and the changes to Thriving Kids is something that Life Matters is going to keep looking at today. So Radio National's coverage of those issues is going to continue. Beverly Wang, good morning. This is what you're going to be focusing on today.
2: That's right. That's our top story because Thriving Kids is being rolled out as a support program for children aged 8 and under with developmental delays and mild to moderate autism. This is pitches replaced for NDIS. But of course, Queensland is a holdout. We're waiting for more details. We're going to try to get a better picture on how this new program will affect families. So as always, I want to hear from families on the text line if you have any questions, concerns or experiences thus far. And Mel, it's not just International Day of Coffee today. I just also want to point out that it's International Day of Older Persons. So we're going to be talking about the silver linings of getting older. How do we combine these 2 days? Maybe buy a coffee for your respected elder and you can do it surcharge-free from today.
0: What do you think? That is an excellent conglomeration of all the things going on today. I applaud you. That's a great effort. I'll have to go and shout some coffees.
2: Excellent.
0: All right. Thanks, thanks, Beverly Wang. That's Life Matters coming up after 9 o'clock. But right now, you're listening to Radio National Breakfast and the time.

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0: The property downturn in Australia is continuing. The latest data showing Sydney is leading the pack in those falling prices. Our business and economics correspondent Carrington Clark is here. Carrington, so it's Sydney that has had the biggest falls, but take me through all the data.
3: Yeah, so Sydney is leading this downturn. I want to start by putting the context. So if you look over the past year, property prices are basically flat. That's the national average, right? So, and that is because we had very strong property growth, particularly in the second half of last year. But we have seen a quite extraordinary step change in the property market starting in around February, when we had that initial interest rate hike, the one of what has become 4 this year. But the data now shows that for the month of September, again, this is the national average, down 1.1%. That means we're down 5.2% from the peak. Now, Sydney is the worst performer. It is down now 8.6% from its February peak. Now, prices, again, most analysts were suggesting Sydney had become very unaffordable. So that would be welcome news for those people who are looking to buy into the market. But obviously, it makes people anxious if they're feeling like their property, which for most Australians is their biggest store of wealth, is now suddenly worth a lot less than they thought it was. Now, Brisbane has been a quite remarkable turnaround this year. It was the worst performer for the month of September, down 1.5%. That was just ahead of Sydney, down 1.4%. And every capital city except for Darwin has now experienced price falls in the first month of spring. So that is quite an extraordinary now national story that we are seeing. But if, for example, if you look at Perth, it's still 10% up over the year, which gives you an indication of just how strong property price growth was leading into this downturn. Now, depending on your perspective, this is a good or a bad thing. If you were most concerned about first home buyers potentially trying to buy into the market, obviously anything that makes them more affordable, i.e. prices coming down, is a good thing. But then we are also seeing gauges at the moment trying to measure affordability. And because we have seen these interest rate rises, that has, by some measures, made property look less affordable because it costs more to service a mortgage. So it is a difficult picture around property at the moment. Now, the government will say their taxation changes, capital gains tax discount, and to negative gearing is supposed to level the playing field and to not give a leg up effectively to investors. They may want property to be more affordable, but they've also always been careful to say that that doesn't mean that they want property prices to fall. But at the moment, this is looking like a pretty orderly price fall across the nation. This is not good news, for example, for real estate agents or conveyancers or people who deal with property transactions, because we're also seeing a lot less properties transacting at the moment, less coming to the market. But at the moment, you'd have to say this is a continuation of a theme now we've seen over the last 6 months, and it's likely it will continue given we've just had another interest rate hike, and there are suggestions, of course, that we'll see further interest rate hikes to come.
0: Yeah, a trend, but not necessarily a calamity. But as you say, we're getting a lot of interesting data at the moment, including that inflation data that we got after the Reserve Bank hiked interest rates. So tell me about that inflation data and what that tells us about what we've been experiencing.
3: So let's start in the property space, because the housing subcategory has been a major driver of inflationary pressures within Australia. So they kind of got three components there. One is new dwellings. So they're not, the ABS isn't focused on property price gains, but they do look at how much it costs to build a new dwelling. And that has been strongly growing over the past year. So that's up 5.4%. That includes both the input costs, so things like construction materials, but also the labor costs going into building a new dwelling. Rent is another one that we're seeing quite extraordinary growth. And this has been a story since the post-pandemic migration boom that we saw in Australia. So rent climbing 3.6% over the year. So this is the average rental increase, not only for people going into new rentals, but people in existing rentals. Mm. If you look at asking rents, they're up mid 5% at the moment. I mean,
0: this is really where people are feeling the pressure.
3: Absolutely.
0: Right?
3: If you're for some reason forced to look for a new property to rent, either you choose to move or you're evicted from your old place, you are facing steeply higher prices when you're looking at the rental market. And this has been a story now for many years across the board in Australia. We have seen rents remarkably rise. There was kind of a bit of distortion in the market this month when it came to transportation costs, fuel costs, because we did see the rolling off of the excise cut that the government had in place. So that's why August was elevated. But September, the month we've just gone through, we did see a quite remarkable price rise in both petrol and in fuel. So that data is also going to be elevated for the next month. And the concern, of course, is that those higher input costs, fuel costs, will lead to higher inflationary pressures across the board. Now, the number came in at 4% for the year. The trimmed mean, which is what the RBA kind of looks at to give us an idea of underlying inflation, is still sitting at 3.6%. Different economists had different interpretations about whether it was hotter or weaker than what they were expecting. But I think there is still a live question about whether or not the data is so hot that the Reserve Bank will hike interest rates again, but they will have fresh inflationary data to base that decision on.
0: Yeah, I was curious when Michelle Bullock was asked about this the other day in her press conference after announcing the rate rise, and she wanted to make the point that, you know, this is a lagging indicator. This tells us what's happened in the past, and she's more focused on what's happening in the future. But surely these figures give us more information about the trend, and the trend is where she's looking ahead over the horizon.
3: Yeah, that's right. Yes, it's a lagging indicator in many ways, but it's the best we've got, and it does give us an idea of at least what was happening. They do have this liaison program where they deal with individual businesses to kind of ask them to get as close to real time as possible about what's happening in their businesses, what kind of price pressures they are seeing. And that did seem to be, according to the statement, part of the reason why they decided to hike. Unfortunately for the Reserve Bank at the moment, when you look, there's no clear evidence at the moment that of a clear downturn in inflationary pressures. And that's why it is a live question about whether or not we're going to see further hikes. We do get out today the financial stability report from the Reserve Bank. They release this twice a year. So that could have some interesting commentary, both about what's happening in the property market, also what's happening in the artificial intelligence investment boom. So that'll be out at 11:30 Eastern time today. So let's see what they're focused on, because I think particularly their commentary around property will be interesting. The Reserve Bank, again, doesn't target property price changes. They are aware that it has an impact on the economy, but it'll be interesting to see what they have to say about that property downturn.
0: And will stock markets be looking at that today, just briefly?
3: I think it'll have a big impact on where we head today. We were pointing down. The futures markets indicate that we're going to be opening lower. But I think that could have a real impact on how investors feel about the Australian economy and the Australian market.
0: Carrington Clark, thank you very much. That's our business and economics correspondent, Carrington Clark, there. Now, I've got a few texts coming through on the line. First of all, just want to assure you that Sally Sara is coming back next week. She's having a well-earned rest, so don't worry. She will be back before too long. Number of you just asking what she's up to, having a well-deserved break. And also a lot of text coming in really praising our Changing Australia guest, Byron Waller, the youngest person to ever fly a plane around the world with some instructors. Now that he's got his license to fly solo, he's got even bigger plans to fly north and south around the globe. So a lot of love for Byron. Your guest is amazing. More about his docos from a plane. What a hero. A lot more coming through. I know there are also a lot of you texting about Andy Griffiths, our Changing Australia guest, yesterday as well. Also, this one on the text line talking about the benefits of being old, which is coming up on Life Matters after 9 o'clock. One of the benefits, you can't die young, can't blame them on coffee consumption. And that's a reference to the CEO of the Australian Food and Grocery Council, who we had on earlier today, pointing out that it is World Coffee Day. So we thought we'd take you out with that in mind, with Frank Sinatra's The Coffee Song. Thanks for being with us. You'll see no potato juice.

0: ABC News. Good morning, I'm Maria Hatzakis. The airline Fly Dubai is suspending all services between the United Arab Emirates and Israel as authorities investigate an attempted hijacking. Lexi Hamilton-Smith reports.
1: Israeli Prime Minister Benjamin Netanyahu says a pilot on the flight from Dubai to Tel Aviv stabbed another pilot and tried to crash the jet, but the passengers stormed the cockpit and managed to hold the alleged attacker down. Another pilot, who was understood to have been a passenger on the aircraft, took control of the plane and made an emergency landing in Saudi Arabia. Mr. Netanyahu says the attacker has been arrested and is being questioned by Saudi authorities.
0: The British Prime Minister says there are strong indications that Iran was involved in a suspected terror plot near an airbase in the UK. Signed, Bat Valance reports from London.
2: For the first time, British Prime Minister Andy Burnham has gone on the record to link Iran with an incident near a British airbase that US bombers have used for missions against Iran. Five London men in their 20s were arrested near the base on Sunday on suspected terrorism and explosives offences and were later released on bail. Mr. Burnham said their conditions are extremely strict.
3: Of course, it remains an ongoing, complex and serious police investigation. And of course, we are working closely with our colleagues in the United States of America.
2: Iran has strongly denied involvement.
0: Back home, police are investigating a serious crash in East Brisbane. Officers say a truck and a motorcycle collided at the intersection of Edgar Street and Stanley Street East about 8:15 last night. The motorbike's rider and his pillion passenger were taken to hospital with serious injuries. The truck's driver is assisting police with their inquiries. New figures reveal there's been another drop in Brisbane house prices. Details from Chelsea Malunga.
4: The report from Cotality shows Australia's dwelling values fell by 1.1% in September, but Brisbane home prices dropped by 1.5%. Research director Tim Lawless says that's the sharpest decline among Australia's capitals.
5: That's shaved roughly about $16,000 off the median value. Of course, Brisbane has been trending lower for the past 4 months now.
4: Brisbane's median house value stands at more than $1,100,000. The city's median unit value is around $830,000.
0: New rules banning credit card surcharges take effect today, while interchange fees that businesses pay to banks have also been reduced. Here's business reporter Adelaide Miller.
6: The RBA's long-awaited payment changes take effect today, and customers will no longer be hit with an extra fee on payments. The RBA says it will save customers about $1.6 billion annually, and the cap on interchange fees for credit cards, reduced from 0.8% to 0.3%, is meant to save businesses about $910 million a year. The moves are widely accepted by Australians, but some small businesses have indicated prices will go up, certain credit cards will be banned, or cash discounts will be on the table. The RBA says any price increase will not have an ongoing impact on already high inflation.
0: In the AFL, Brisbane star midfielders Will Ashcroft and Josh Dunkley are among the favourites to claim the Lions' Best and Fairest Award tonight. Kira Jones reports.
7: After another dominant campaign ended in premiership glory last weekend, Brisbane will tonight recognise the individual stars behind their third straight flag. Players and their partners will gather at the Star for the Merritt Murray medal count, with skipper Josh Dunkley chasing back-to-back honours. Young gun Will Ashcroft is also tipped to poll strongly after another standout year, while co-captain Harris Andrews is expected to be in the mix. Departing Star midfielder Lachie Neale could also feature prominently in what will be his final awards night as a Lion after yesterday confirming he'll join Collingwood next season.
0: Queensland's weather, scattered showers from north of Townsville to Cooktown, isolated showers about the Whitsundays, northeastern Cape York and the western Gulf Country. A mostly fine day elsewhere, Cairns 27, Townsville and Rockhampton 28 degrees, Mackay and Bundaberg 26, Mount Isa 35. In the southeast, mostly sunny Brisbane 25, Ipswich 27, Logan 26, the Golden

0: into that up first. Later, on International Day of Older Persons, we're pushing back on ageism to celebrate the silver linings of getting older, and I want to know what you think. Also, from today, it's the end of surcharges when paying with your credit or debit card. No more extra dollars and cents getting tacked on when you tap to pay. Is this pure good news for customers, or is there a catch? This is Life Matters. Let's talk. Since the National Disability Insurance Scheme was introduced back in 2013, it has improved the lives of thousands of Australians and their families. But it isn't without controversy. The cost of the NDIS has ballooned to four times the size that it was intended. By the year 2032, the cost of the NDIS is projected to hit $128 billion, a cost the government argues is so unmanageable it threatens to derail the whole system. So last year, the federal government announced major changes, including moving children with developmental delays and mild to moderate autism off the NDIS and onto a new program called Thriving Kids. And today, that transition officially begins. I'm curious to know how this is affecting you and your family, your children. Is your family one of those moving on to Thriving Kids? Or do you have an autistic or developmentally delayed child currently on the NDIS? I want to know what your hopes or concerns are for this new program and what questions you'd like to have answered about Thriving Kids. The text line is 0418-226-576. Professor Adam Guastella is the director of the Clinic for Autism and Neurodevelopmental Research at the Brain and Mind Centre in Sydney. Adam, welcome to Life Matters.
1: Oh, hi, Beverly. Nice to be here.
0: If you could give us a refresher, what is Thriving Kids and why has the federal government introduced it?
1: So the aim of Thriving Kids really is to provide earlier detection and earlier supports to children without needing to go through the process of getting a diagnosis. So previously, families would be sitting on wait lists often for years, many years, or spending thousands of dollars to get a diagnosis that would open up doors to then get funding for supports. And what that led to is quite an equitable system where those with funding and resources often got access and those that didn't struggle to get the access. So the aim of Thriving Kids really is to cut down the wait times by providing briefer assessments that can detect neurodevelopmental delays, and then to provide a series of stepped interventions to kids and families that provides intervention to improve their developmental outcomes. So in theory, and the vision of Thriving Kids, in my opinion, is actually very, very good.
0: And how does the provision of services actually look and feel different from the NDIS early childhood approach?
1: Yeah, and I think I should make this clear, this is for children under the age of 9 currently. But the main difference is that the low-intensity supports have been described and it's being administered differently across states. So the NDIS is a national body, obviously, and they administer the funding. They've essentially handed the responsibility of that with these bilateral agreements to each state to administer. And while the objectives are the same nationally, each state is doing it slightly differently. What's been made clear, for example, in New South Wales, is that there are going to be a series of group-based supports, family-led digital infrastructure to provide the first tier of supports to families, and that there's going to be screening programs embedded in health services and GP clinics and a centralised intake to make the screening process really simple. What's less clear, and it's important that families know this is a transition period of 15 months, and so existing services shouldn't change at the moment. But what's less clear is how the pathways will work into specialised higher intensity supports, so that families don't end up being on wait lists in the new system. So that the detail of that hasn't been described yet, and so we're waiting for the rollout to provide better commentary.
0: And you said that it's different across states. Now, one of the major differences for Queensland is that

0: It's not beginning today. Why hasn't Queensland signed up yet?
1: Look, my understanding is it all comes down to money, but I'm not inside the walls of government. What I would say is that the Queensland government has been proactive in beginning to build the digital infrastructure that looks like it could one day be part of Thriving Kids. So they are making positive movements in how they would build digital infrastructure, conduct assessments and deliver supports. But yes, at this point in time, Queensland hasn't signed up. And I think that what makes people nervous is often the disconnect between states and often the fight that can emerge between state and federal government, who's paying for what. Families don't like to see that.
0: I've got a text here from someone who says their name is Dr. Anne, and Dr. Anne says, I just wanted to reassure parents that there's a lot to gain for their kids with the move to Thriving Kids. I've spent a lifetime as a family member, mother, speech pathologist and psychologist with children and adults with developmental disability, autism, and also psychosocial disability. There are many positives in the public system, much better professional development for the staff, which means better clinicians. They also have security of employment. Adam, do you have a response to that text and the thoughts there?
1: Yeah, I mean, I think that the vision and reading through the documents and the implementation plan, there's a lot of to like about the Thriving Kids model. It's breaking down barriers. It's providing support in the places where children live and families live. And a lot of the specialised interventions, the research is really clear that when families are given the right tools, when they're trained in the right strategies, parents are often, and families themselves are often, best people to be providing that intervention. There's repeated research that families coming into clinics, provided by the one-hour health professional and going home and then not taking on the skills that they've learned, that model can be less effective than when parents are actually actively engaged in the process. Now, I know that's not going to suit all families and there needs to be different approaches for different families, but overall, I think the model is actually increasing the equity of care and access to supports.
0: This is Life Matters on ABC Radio National. I'm Beverly Wang, and from today, jurisdictions around Australia will begin the process of implementing the Thriving Kids program, with the exception of Queensland. This is the NDIS alternative for children with developmental delays or mild to moderate autism. I've been speaking with Professor Adam Guastella, who's the director of the Clinic for Autism and Neurodevelopmental Research at the Brain and Mind Centre in Sydney. I'm curious to know how this change is affecting you and your family. You can text me on 0418226576. Maybe you're making your way through a diagnosis and curious about how this program will affect you. I also want to bring into the conversation Nicole Rogerson, the founding director and CEO of Autism Awareness Australia. Welcome to Life Matters, Nicole. Your eldest son, Jack, is autistic, and he was 4 years old when he was diagnosed back in 1999. What did support look like for autistic children back then?
2: It was almost non-existent, actually. It feels like a million years ago. But, there just weren't services available for children with autism. There were very low support level kind of programs that were rolled out by the various state governments. But they were very poor quality and they had very long wait lists. So people often didn't get them or opt out of them fairly quickly and went to private services if they could get them. That's part of the reason why some of the people in the sector at the moment are very nervous about a return back to state-delivered services, just because they weren't great back in the day. Doesn't mean they won't be under Thriving Kids. I think it's important to say this is an opportunity for potentially a once-in-a-generation opportunity for us to look at how we treat paediatric development in Australia. And I think Adam's right on paper about what it could be. It's just there's so little detail in what has been rolled out, so many questions. And I think more importantly, you have to look at it sort of with a reasonable political lens. the federal government didn't sit there and say, oh my goodness, should we do early intervention for children with autism better? This is not a clinical decision to throw out Thriving Kids, to roll out Thriving Kids, sorry. This is a political and an economic decision. The NDIS has become too big. It's growing too fast. The federal government needed to make a change. Hence, we've got Thriving Kids. So I think it's really important that we say there may be good clinical outcomes of this at some point in time, but that's not the motivation behind why Thriving Kids was developed.
0: Certainly, though, I mean, the ballooning cost is definitely a concern if it was going to make it unsustainable. Helen on the text line says, children who are eligible for Thriving Kids should never have gone on to the NDIS. So that's a counterpoint view there. She goes on to say that states and territories had great services for children with developmental delays pre-NDIS, and they were all shut down. I used to work as a speech therapist at Therapy ACT, a great government service for children, OTE, speech, physio, psych, all with the support for the school. These services included assessments. So that's an interesting counter view. Nicole, I wonder about, I'd like to get your thoughts on whether the federal government has defined what mild to moderate autism is.
2: No, and that's a really interesting point. And just to your previous texter, yes, the ACT was one of the standalone states who had very good services back in the day, as did Western Australia. In New South Wales, it was considered very poor. So again, as we roll these things out and they do things differently in different states, will some programs be better than others? And I think the answer is probably. But as we roll this out, sorry, your next question was, I just glossed over that.
0: Oh, no, that was the question, but I might just go to Adam for a second. Thriving Kids is open to children who don't have a formal diagnosis. What's the thinking there, Adam?
1: Well, again, it's to try and break down the barriers of needing to get a diagnosis in the first place. We know that about 20% of kids show signs of developmental vulnerability that, with some support, could catch up. And so the simple aim is to get kids early. A lot of these assessments are going to be integrated into standard developmental checks that already exist for kids, and to make the process of getting access to those supports simple. Now, the other, I guess, exciting part about the program is a diagnosis doesn't do a great job of saying what supports kids actually need. And so I think over time we're going to see a potential for a really nice infrastructure around making decisions to help families to get their needs met that may have nothing to do with the diagnosis, but actually may better address kids to function and families to function more effectively. So that's why I'm excited about the idea around Thriving Kids, and that's why I think I don't think this is just an economic decision. I think it's also acknowledging that there are lots of problems in the way that care was being provided previously that wasn't working. I guess the nervousness is there going to be sufficient investment, structure and support to make this model work?
0: Mm. Now, you say it wasn't driven totally by money, but money is a big part of it. The federal government itself said, you know, it's costing too much. I just wonder, is that a concern there when it comes to funding and resourcing, that if children who don't have a formal diagnosis can access services, that might really stretch demand and put a lot of pressure on the funding and resourcing available, Adam?
1: So when we look at the guidelines that have been released, the Mental Health Commission guidelines around children and young people, lots of different surveys that have been completed with families. They all talk about fragmentation of care. They have to wait on one door. They go into the autism service. It charges them a lot, and they end up getting a very specialist autism support. They then have to get onto another a waiting list to get mental health support. Again, going through that process often years later. Another one for ADHD. What the government is proposing here is a system where those doors don't necessarily exist. Now, what it might mean and what has been proposed and what we'll gradually see being released is much more digital infrastructure that gives knowledge to families, whether that's, how to navigate supports, or how do I understand the development of my child, and hopefully gives them the power to make decisions. Now, not every family is going to be able to do that, but I think there has been this sort of a big question mark about how do I provide the right supports to my child, and hopefully the infrastructure that's going to be provided here will help families navigate, and that won't cost a lot. The second thing is that there's going to be a lot more basic group-based therapies and parent-led therapies, where hopefully what is being proposed and described in those groups is sophisticated and really targets what children need to improve their developmental outcomes. Now, we haven't seen the groups, and we have to wait and see what will emerge, but I'm really hopeful that they'll get something meaningful out of those groups that makes a difference. Then

0: I imagine the next step would be a referral when that doesn't work into more specialist care. And there's little detail there, but one of the things that's going to be absolutely crucial is existing services where there is a huge amount of knowledge, a huge amount of experience in neurodevelopmental care. They're funded well and they can feed knowledge down into the community and primary healthcare. And now, if that works well, then we're in a great space.
1: Now, one of the conditions of Thriving Kids is that it is for children aged 9 and under, mild to moderate autism or developmental delay. What about the children who are too old to qualify for Thriving Kids but also don't qualify for the NDIS? Nicole, are you concerned that there will be a cohort of children who might fall through the cracks of care?
2: Yeah, look, I mean, that is a very real problem. I guess, the government has already started making noises about the rollout of Thriving Teens. So I think their answer to that is going to be, let's expand it beyond 9. But you've got to remember that the kind of services that suit young children with developmental need look very different to those that are required for older children and teenagers. So I think a lot of thinking has to go into that before we roll it out. And to go back to what Adam says, Adam's not incorrect. If all things were equal, these things could happen, yes, but by making it diagnostic agnostic, which means you don't have to have a diagnosis to get these services, whilst I really think that's wonderful because it means children don't have to wait on waiting lists or for expensive assessments, the flip side to that is it's going to mean that every child with a speech and language delay, potentially every child with ADHD, with learning difficulties, is going to be, referred to Thriving Kids, which is great. But if you look at the amount of children that is, and then you look at the corresponding funding envelope that's been promised, that math just doesn't math. So it's not that those services couldn't be great. They could, and we could develop them over time. But at the moment, it doesn't look like that investment's going to be there. And if we're going to do it seriously, if we're really going to make sure, what you've got to understand is if we don't get it right when these children are young, if we don't treat this early intervention window well, I promise you it is going to cost a lot more money when these children are adults. Children
1: with autism
2: are adults for many more years than their children.
1: Yes, to that point, I've got a few texts here raising some concerns that we have hinted at in this conversation. One texter says, my son has level 2 autism. I was forced to pull him out of year 1 after the school was unwilling and unable to provide the support he needed. If these kids are accessing Thriving Kids via schools, what happens to the growing number of autistic kids who are reluctantly being homeschooled? So that's a question that's being asked about the role of this program. Another texter says, when I hear that families will be more involved in care, I hear that more unpaid work will be transferred mostly to mothers. What is being put in place to ensure that there is not cost shifting onto women via their labor? Adam, could you comment on those two texts, please?
0: Well, I mean, I think it goes back to there's going to be need to be additional supports for different families. And so we know that digital tools, for example, or training programs on their own won't work for lots of families, but they will work for some. So I think that the different supports that are going to be in place, potentially to provide supports to the more vulnerable families or families with different needs or with different complexities, the government is going to have to invest in people power to be able to make sure that those low-intensity supports work and work well. The details aren't released yet.
1: Okay, so final thought from Nicole. What do you think parents who want to get their kids onto Thriving Kids need to do today to get that going?
2: I think what they need to do today is not panic. Nothing's happening today. They're not launching a boat. The program doesn't start now and you've got to sort of enroll. The situation that you have with your current NDIS package will remain. This is going to be a slow rollout of these services over the next 15 months. We really don't want parents to panic. There's no need. I think the panic has really come because there has been a vacuum of information. And Adam and I are doing our best to talk about Thriving Kids here this morning, but the reality is we both don't really know a lot of the detail, and that's really frustrating, and that's why people are very, very nervous. But at this point in time, I think I'd say to everybody, calm down, let's watch it. We'll all be watching it very closely, but we've got to keep asking these really hard questions because this potentially will have a very big impact on a generation of children with autism.
1: Thank you so much for being part of this conversation today. Professor Adam Guastella is the director of the Clinic for Autism and Neurodevelopmental Research at the Brain and Mind Centre in Sydney, and Nicole Rogerson is the founding director

0: Director and CEO of Autism Awareness Australia. One text here before we go. Beth says, I 100% support Thriving Kids if it supports families and understands the supports their child needs. NDIS is a pick-a-path journey. If you don't know what or where to go, you're lost in the system, which is complex and unfriendly. I find it hard to navigate, and I have 2 degrees. We'll see what happens in the future. I'm sure Life Matters will keep covering Thriving Kids as it progresses. Today, October 1st, is the International Day of Older Persons, and I'm wishing a good one to all who celebrate. Next up, we're going to push back on ageism and talk about the benefits of getting older.
1: Hi, David Rutledge here. When politics comes unstuck, how can philosophy help? Around the world, democracy is under strain, and questions of freedom and justice and sovereignty are all being fiercely contested. The Unsteady State is a new series from the Philosopher's Zone where I'll be asking leading thinkers what philosophy can tell us about how to respond in a time of wobbly politics. The Unsteady State, from Sunday, October the 4th on ABC Radio National and ABC Listen.
0: Aging tends to get a bad rap in a society that prizes youth. And in a world obsessed with looks maxing, biohacking, and optimizing, many of us are actively trying to escape it. But, you know, time only travels in one direction, and growing old should be celebrated. Wisdom, experience, and the liberation of growing into your true self, all of this takes time. And neuroscience also suggests some of our cognitive functions and emotional stability can increase over the years, too. Well, today is International Day of Older Persons, and we are keen to look at the glass half full. I'd love to hear from you about the parts of getting older that have pleasantly surprised you, and you can text in on 0418-226-576. Tell me all about the benefits of aging. First, I want to welcome to this conversation Olivia Maurice, a cognitive neuroscientist at Western Sydney University. Olivia, welcome to the show. You've been writing about some of the benefits of aging that are overlooked. What do you think's happening? Why do you think that's happening?
2: Well, great question. Well, as we know, dementia risk is increasing, or as well as the proportion of people that do have dementia in Australia. There's recent data that was published in, I believe, June, that suggests that 500,000 people are living with dementia, and the number is growing. But we shouldn't fearmonger. Aging is not one single trajectory of decline, and we also gain so much over the lifespan, like knowledge, experience, perspective, and strategies. And there's so many new experiences to look forward to, like travel once you retire, grandparenting, learning new hobbies. So it isn't a death sentence. And coming off the back of Dementia Action Week, there is so much we can do to modify our risk and to help us live well and to live more fulfilling lives as we age. So, yeah.
0: One of the aspects that you discuss is the positivity effect. What's that?
2: Yeah, so the positivity effect is a phenomenon that we see in the research that as we get older, we tend to focus on, remember and prioritize positive information better as opposed to negative information. And that links to something called socio-emotional selectivity theory, which is that as people perceive future time as more limited, they prioritize emotional satisfaction and meaningful experiences over just gathering information or long-term goals. And that over time can increase our life satisfaction and resilience.
0: And from a cognitive perspective, what are some of the skills that we get better with at age?
2: So overall, we see that obviously we accumulate knowledge and expertise, vocabulary. We see these emotional benefits of potentially greater focus on meaningful relationships and experiences. We prioritize connection, like I mentioned, and stability over just advancement. You gain so much in experience overall and perspective, but as far as the more cognitive outcomes, you see these effects for metacognition, which is our ability to think about our own thinking and self-evaluate our own cognitive processes, whether that's attention, memory, executive function, and to make judgments based on that, us carrying out those tasks, as well as something called behavioral emotional regulation, which is our ability to, self-evaluate and self-regulate in response to emotional stress or certain challenges in our environment that might make us feel like we want to react a certain way, as well as memory strategy use and our own attitudes towards our aging.
0: Yeah, that regulation, I think I can relate to that. That's definitely come into the picture as I get a bit older and maybe mellow out a bit. I want to bring in another guest here, Maggie Kirkham. She's the author of a book called Time of Our Lives, Celebrating Older Women, which celebrates

0: It's the extraordinary achievements of women in their 70s, 80s, and 90s. Welcome, Maggie.
1: Thank you, Bethany.
0: I'm wondering whether those benefits Olivia has just described ring true to you.
1: Oh, definitely. Yes, I think there are lots of advantages of being old. I'm pushing 80 now, and I find that my life seems much more relaxed than it was. I'm less anxious than I used to be. It's a great age to be.
0: You're celebrating all the wonderful things people can do as they get older, but generally speaking, I mean, let's talk about ageism. Do you think aging gets a bad rap?
1: Oh, definitely. And the one that I think of is if men start being a little nervous, somebody will often say, "Don't be such an old woman," as though, and it's terrible. So it's not just aging, it's aging and being female.
0: Right. A little bit of ageism and sexism just mixed in there. A beautiful cocktail. What are some of the inspiring stories that you came across in your research and writing about older Australian women?
1: Well, there was a huge variety, but I found them all really inspirational. It's interesting. Most of them were what you would call ordinary women, but we had women like Miriam Rose Ungerner Bauman, who became Australian of the Year in, I think, 2022. But she was born in Northern Australia, literally by a river, doesn't know her birth date, and became an artist and has worked towards uniting Indigenous and non-Indigenous culture, and that has been her life's work. And then there's somebody else like Kath Clune, who was a nun who worked in outback areas but also worked with men with HIV, and in her old age is continuing to volunteer, helping people with their gardens, feeding people who are need looking after, and she keeps doing that. And then there are others who gain PhDs in their 80s. It's a huge range of activity. I think often what is expected of old women is that they will look after their grandchildren, which is something I love doing. But I think one ought not to expect that volunteering and caring for others is all that they do. Women in this book had all kinds of achievements in their professional lives, were tutoring into their 90s, for example. So it's a huge range.
0: And for yourself, thinking about where you are now versus where you were a few decades ago, are you living the life of an older Australian that you pictured for yourself when you were younger, or have things changed a lot than what you imagined they'd be?
1: I think they've changed a bit. I didn't imagine that I would ever retire. I saw myself continuing to work as an academic until I died. But at almost 78, my granddaughter was born, and I had not expected to have grandchildren, and my perspective changed. So my joy now is working with the next generation, but I also hope to continue doing some research and writing another book. I'm keeping all my options open.
0: Definitely do. You're listening to Life Matters on ABC Radio National. I'm Beverly Wang. I'm speaking with cognitive neuroscientist Olivia Maurice and author Maggie Kirkham. We're talking about the benefits of aging, and I've asked you to send in some texts about that. 0418-226-576. Let me get through a few of them, because we do have very many of them. One texter says, "Regarding growing older, I find that I have become more patient and less tolerant, an odd mixture, and frustrated by rapid-fire phone numbers on radio programs." Well, you got it well enough to text in, so I'll say it again very slowly, 0418-226-576. Okay, next text. "We age then when we die." Ask this: "Surely making peace with aging and death, not denial, is a key to enjoying older years." Well, that's a bit of a philosophical question. What do you think about that, Maggie?
1: I think not denying it is really important. And I think confronting the idea of death matters and the kind of death we want. But at the same time, I would like that non-denial not to be fear. I think young people are often brought up to fear the idea of old age and decline, whereas if they saw it as an opportunity to live rich lives, to reflect on the lives that they had led, and to value old people, I think there would be less fear and more acceptance of the reality of aging.
0: Yes, absolutely. We're going to bring in another voice in for this conversation about the benefits of growing older. I want to welcome Professor Ruth Peters. Ruth is the head of the Dementia Program at the George Institute for Global Health. Ruth, you spend a lot of time working with older people in your research, focusing on intergenerational connections. What sorts of benefits of aging do you see playing out in clinic?
2: Thank you. So it's so interesting hearing the other guests talk, because everything aligns with our experience. So the reason we set up our program to

0: bring the older adults in with the small children was to bring health benefits. So some of those things that Olivia was talking about, you know, we can make sure that we help support things like protecting our cognition and reducing the risk of some of those conditions that impact on quality of life, and of course supporting child development. But interestingly, what we see when we ask people why they come into the program is this idea of supporting the next generation, passing on knowledge, passing on learning themselves. And so I think, listening to what everybody's been saying, it sort of divides into two. You know, we can still gain benefit for ourselves with aging, but also we can bring benefit back into the community. And that's one of the really beautiful things I think that we see is that social connection, that greater understanding between the generations, that will hopefully build more age-integrated, socially integrated societies going forward.
1: As you mentioned that, I just thought of those ABC programs, you know, old people's homes for teenager and old people's home for 4-year-olds. Olivia, I want to come back to you. I wonder if you can share anything in terms of the intergenerational sharing and the benefits of that in your research.
2: Yeah, absolutely. So, I mean, obviously it's a form of social connection and that really does improve quality of life as well as cognitive outcomes. So for even cognitively healthy people, it's shown to prolong your, I guess, cognitive vitality as you age. And for people that do experience things like mild cognitive impairment and dementia, it also has a beneficial effect on their cognition as they age to have this intergenerational contact and connection, which in itself is actually a modifiable factor that modifies your dementia risk and contributes to overall well-being. And it's like a job. You're better today than you were on your first day, and the more strategies and competence that you develop, the longer you're in the position. And life and aging is kind of like that. I know we're exposed to a lot of things in social media and I guess just the broader media landscape, that there's so many youthful images and anti-aging products and optimization culture. But I think we should make room for the fact that we all are going to age and to interact with other generations and get that lifelong wisdom and advice. And yeah, it's such a valuable, valuable thing.
1: Maggie, what has your attitude towards aging been, given that we do live in this culture which doesn't always value aging to our detriment?
3: Well, I'm very lucky in that I've always looked forward to my next birthday, and that hasn't changed from when I was a child to now. I love the excitement of finding out what the next age brings. But one thing that I wanted to comment on, I love those two TV programs, Old People's Home for 4-year-olds and Teenagers, and I think what it demonstrates, among other things, is that growing old well, living a good old age, is not up to the individual. It's part of your social context. You need a social context that incorporates old people, that makes allowances for people with all different kinds of needs, and that gives the opportunity for people of different ages to mix. And I think when that happens, aging will be seen as not such a frightening thing and will be much more pleasurable for everybody.
1: And in terms of sort of getting to know yourself and growing into yourself, are there kind of ways of looking at things or thinking that you can identify, yes, this is because I'm here now in my life as opposed to when I was younger?
3: Oh, I don't know that I can give you a quick spot of wisdom exactly like that, but I think we're lucky to grow old, and I think appreciating the value of being an old person rather than dying young is important, to learn to appreciate what we have, the people around us, making connection where we can with younger generations. I think all of those things matter, but I still think it's not the individual's responsibility. It's a whole society responsibility. And when the whole of society makes a context in which people can grow old well, old people can then also appreciate much more what they have.
1: Absolutely. I'm going to share a few of your texts coming in on 0418226576. Wendy 75 says, as a retiree, I'm so busy immersing myself in a myriad of interests. I wonder how I ever had time for work. I just returned from 2 weeks cycling in France. Well, that sounds lovely. Another texter says, my 88-year-old mother is a tour de force, still working as a preschool music teacher 2 days a week on top of a hectic social life. She says it's her regular interaction with the younger generations that's keeping her young. And one more text. At the age of 78, I'm relishing the opportunity to continue working in my chosen field of work through teaching and mentoring students as they grow as social workers. Being able to use the wisdom, knowledge, and experience I have gained continues to give me a deep sense of purpose and meaning in my life. Ruth, those three textures all describing meaning and connection as being key to enjoying their older age. What are your thoughts there?
0: Yeah, absolutely. And that's the feedback that we're getting from the program, that it's so important to be able to develop those connections in later life. And as Maggie said, this has to be a community endeavor. We can't age successfully individually. We're members of a community. And also, it is important that we value aging and we do build some of that understanding in the younger generations to be able to appreciate that there are changes with aging and that these are not frightening changes. It's just, if we're lucky, we will all reach it. This is the one thing that is absolutely universal. And I think sometimes in our societies, we can be quite age segregated without meaning to. And so it's really, really important to build that understanding so that we can all benefit from, what is a huge achievement. Our long life expectancy is a huge achievement and a huge opportunity for us all.
1: We are focusing, Ruth, on the positives here, but realistically, we know that aging is a process that will bring its own health risks. So what do we need to keep in mind?
0: It's true that age is probably the single biggest risk factor for pretty much everything, and that sort of is what it is. But there are so many positives. And I think the most important thing here is thinking about a strengths-based approach, rather than looking at sort of the negative side. I think we need to recognize that there's a lot that we can influence throughout later life. For example, as Olivia already referred to, conditions like or dementia, or particularly our cognition, we know that we can protect our cognition. So there's been a number of studies now showing that something that people call multi-domain risk reduction, where you tackle a bunch of different risk factors. So you try to improve your physical engagement, so physical activity, cognitive activity, so building those thinking skills, social connection, eating healthily. We know that those kind of things can actually help protect cognition. And we also know that exactly the same things can help protect against frailty. So really, declining cognition, declining physical health are things that we know really impact on quality of life. We can do something about, we can help protect that. And for something like frailty, it can even be reversed. So there's a lot of opportunity and potential. And of course, as we heard already, there's still opportunity to learn and grow. So whilst it can never be without its challenges, there's a lot of things to consider as a positive strengths-based viewpoint.
1: Maggie, those texts that I just read out really emphasize connection. And you mentioned that you became a grandmother at 78. How are you, becoming a grandma at 78? How did you relate to those comments about connection and helping you feel good about yourself at your age?
3: Well, it's absolutely vital. Before that, I had connection with young PhD students, and I've maintained that to some extent. But working with my granddaughter, and I look after her for a basis of 2 days a week and sometimes more often, I meet other parents and grandparents out in the parks and the museum. The connection is fantastic, and I enjoy that. And needing to adapt my interests and my physical capacity to the needs of an extremely lively now 2-year-old is very great from every aspect of me, cognition and physical.
1: That is a serious workout chasing a 2-year-old.
3: Yep.
1: Final question to you, Olivia and Ruth. We're talking about celebrating getting older. I'm just curious if I can get a bit personal with you, Olivia. What are you looking forward to about getting older?
2: Oh, I think the same things that I look forward to right now is just the opportunity to keep learning. I think as a scientist, I've kind of picked a career that requires me to remain curious and really open to all the opportunities the world has to offer. And I hope I maintain that and even grow that curiosity and that desire to just know and discover more.
1: How about you, Ruth?
0: Yeah, I'm going to say the same, the opportunity to keep learning. I don't ever want to move away from what I do, but also there are other things, other directions that I didn't take when I was younger that I'm also looking forward to potentially having the time to explore.
1: I want to thank you all for participating in this conversation. Olivia Maurice is a cognitive neuroscientist at Western Sydney University. Professor Ruth Peters is the head of the dementia program at the George Institute for Global Health. And Maggie Kirkman is the author of The Time of Our Lives, Celebrating Older Women. A few texts just to end the conversation. One texter says, Mandy says, I think of aging in a positive light. I am an elder. I have much lived experience and wisdom to pass on. I am in my elderhood. And Peter says, there's that saying, growing old is mandatory. Growing up is optional. Let's all enjoy the ride as much as we can. Hear, hear, Peter. Next up, surcharges be gone. Credit card surcharges on purchases are a thing of the past as of today. What does that mean for customers and business owners? That's up next.
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1: It's been a while in the making, but from today, this sound, familiar, hey, will no longer have a surcharge attached. Earlier this year, the Reserve Bank announced a ban on surcharges for card transactions, and that starts today. That means when you go to pay $5 for your coffee, you will be charged $5 when you tap your card or your phone. No pesky extra cents tacked on. That sounds excellent, right? The shelf price is the checkout price. But as ever, we like to ask, is there more to it than that? Will these charges simply become less visible as they are factored into pricing? I want to know, are you celebrating the end of the surcharge? Or you can tell me about a time you've really been stung by a surcharge. If you're a business owner, what do these changes mean for you? You can text in on 0418-226-576. Steve Worthington is an adjunct professor from the School of Business Law and Entrepreneurship at Swinburne University. He has a special research interest in electronic financial services and payment systems. Welcome to Life Matters, Steve.
8: Thank you, Bev.
1: Why were card surcharges put in place in the first place?
8: Okay, that goes back quite a long way. The 1st of January in 2003, the RBA introduced this to encourage consumers to know that it was cheaper to pay with a debit card than it is with a credit card. So the idea was that we'd have separate surcharges for credit and debit cards. It didn't work out that way in the end. Many merchants just put the one supercharge percentage on it. But I totally agree with what you just said. My submission to the RBA on this issue was the price that you see is the price that you pay. And I have a personal experience of having a really bad time with surcharging, which I thought was really taking the mickey out of my
1: What happened?
8: I took my family to a restaurant and I decided to pay for the whole lot. I was being Mr. Big. On the way out, I said, do a tip, or what? And so I did a tip on their electronic thing, and then I came back, and this was on a Sunday. I knew there was a 10% surcharge for that particular day. When I got home and looked at my invoice, I found that I'd been surcharged on the Sunday surcharge and surcharged on my tip, and I thought that really is, you know, beyond the ken.
1: Yeah. Super surcharge Sunday. That sounds quite financially painful. I've experienced similar things to you on that front, Steve, so my commiserations there. Mm-hmm. But just explain to me, why exactly is it more expensive to pay via card?
8: Well, you mean between the debit card and the credit card, or
1: credit card companies doing behind the scenes that causes a charge? Like, what is the actual function that incurs a charge? And yes, why is it cheaper to pay with debit?
8: Yeah. Let's take the debit before the credit, and I'll get back to it then. So when you're paying by debit card, you're paying with your own money. It's coming from your account. When you pay with a credit card, it's coming from the bank's money. So they try to, it's their money that's paying you used to buy things, and at the end of your time period, you have to either fully reimburse them or pay a percentage, a very high percentage on the money that you borrowed from them. The difference, what was the other question? Sorry.
1: Oh, and so why is it functionally cheaper to use, what are the credit card companies doing?
8: Okay, because purchase using cards involves a degree of electronic concerns, really. And so you've got your the message or that you're tapping your card on there. That has to go through a series to get to the bank who's actually going to authorise that particular purchase. And obviously, as we're using digital phone links all the time, it's even more and more technically. So that's the one of the costs there. It's called the merchant service fees, which are bundled together, and merchants have to pay a certain percentage on top of their, for every time there is a purchase.
1: So after 23 years, why has the RBA decided to stop businesses from passing on the surcharge?
8: Well, I think they realise that it's achieved the objective they set out to, and also it was being compromised and misused. Surcharging became something that many merchants, particularly small and medium-sized merchants, use as a nice little extra bit of income for them, really. And I think many of the surcharges we were asked to pay were in higher than the cost of doing that transaction.
1: Well, it is interesting, too, because if you have a credit card, you already pay an annual fee to use them, and then you're paying the surcharge on top for that purchase. So essentially being charged twice for using the service once.
8: In that way, yes, yeah.
1: Yeah, interesting. Now, is there anything behind the scenes to make the surcharges or the fees that Visa, MasterCard and American Express, those systems, cheaper for merchants?
8: That's already been set in course by the RBA as a compromise to the merchants. And at the same time today, there's a change in what's called the interchange, which is one of the largest pieces of that of those costs of doing electronic purchases. And the RBA used to cap interchange at 0.8%. They've lowered that now to 0.3%. So many of the bank card issuers are losing a lot of money from what was very, very useful, and I call it the rivers of gold, when you had interchange coming on every transaction that was made.
1: Okay, so ostensibly, theoretically, customers should be saving money from this change. Mm-hmm. Is that right, Steve? Mm-hmm. I'm seeing on the text line so many texts already coming in. Peter says, I pay cash for everything. Today I bought my usual coffee and found out it had been increased by 1%. I am paying for someone else's credit card transaction. Another texter says, I went to buy my coffee this morning, usually $5.80, but with surcharge now $6. I was thoroughly confused. Fees have now been passed on to consumers, and combined with inflation, prices have now gone up. This is happening everywhere, apparently. Julie says, great in theory, but not sure it will save consumers money. My local cafe at my last visit a few weeks ago charged $5 plus a 6-cent surcharge for coffee. This week, the price is $5.50, so now I'm paying more. What's happening here, Steve? And what this system is meant to make things cheaper, but the people are telling us it's not so.
8: Okay. It's not a case of surcharging anymore, because that's been banned, but merchants have the decision to make. Are they going to load that surcharging into their pricing and effectively increase the price of the cup of coffee, or are they going to stay as they are and hope to get survive on that one? And I think, as you're describing there, many merchants just added on the cost of those transactions into their cost of the product that they're buying.
1: Right. Okay. This is Life Matters on ABC Radio National. I'm Beverly Wang. And from today, businesses will no longer be allowed to charge customers surcharges for card payments. But as we're hearing the text line, many people are finding that their morning coffee run just got a bit more expensive. I want to hear from you. Keep sending the text 0418-226-576. Have you experienced this levy on your morning coffee or any other purchase this morning as well? If you've ever been badly stung by a surcharge, feel free to tell me that as well. I've been speaking with Steve Worthington. He's an adjunct professor at Swinburne University with a special research interest in electronic financial services and payment systems. Now I want to welcome into the conversation Dylan McQueen. He's the owner of Scroll McQueen, a bakery in Mount Gambier. Dylan, welcome to Life Matters. Now, prior to this change, you weren't putting surcharges on customer card payments. Why is that?
5: Yeah, good morning. It's just because probably on a moralistic sort of point of view or stance, I don't really believe in the whole card surcharge fee that's added on to every single transaction that we make, as it's a bit of a system that we've been force-fed, and I just don't believe in it. So I've never charged anyone a card surcharge. Whether or not that makes good business sense is another thing, but because that doesn't mean that the costs magically disappear either. So,
1: what do you think of the few texts about the coffees that I've read out this morning? People going into their local and finding that the prices have gone up.
5: Oh well, the listeners are 100% on the money. Just because the RBA have decided to, eliminate

0: business's ability to pass on the credit card surcharge fees, it doesn't mean that it's not going to be, you know, lumped in or built into their price of their products as well. I think that just sort of now will become a fee that is hidden, you know, and ultimately the people that are paying cash, like one of your texts came through, said that ultimately all the people that are paying cash are also going to be paying for the card fees as well if the prices go up. So I'm yet to celebrate this at all.
1: Okay. Well, Dylan, I'm curious. I understand you paid around $6,000 in fees last year, right?
0: Yeah. Yeah.
1: So but Steven said the interchange fee has gone down. Will you see a savings at all?
0: I don't believe so. I think it's a little bit sort of cheeky to say, or for the RBA to say, that by reducing the interchange fee by 0.50%, that should, keyword should, reduce the cost for small, medium businesses. It doesn't stop the merchants or the providers that give us the ability to accept card payments to put their prices up as well. Obviously, that's going to be a loss in turnover to them. But I feel like small to medium businesses lose out, big corporations and companies win.
1: You have been incentivizing customers to pay cash. Will you keep doing this?
0: Yeah, absolutely. And I think what I've already seen locally is that other businesses are incentivizing people to use cash, and by giving a small discount, almost going the opposite direction now, where I saw a business saying they're going to be offering a 2% discount to anyone paying cash. So it's almost like reducing the credit card surcharge fee for people paying cash, because they shouldn't have to be paying that.
1: Interesting, Steve. Just a final thought from you as we're running rapidly towards the news. Do you think the ACCC has actually said businesses can offer discounts to customers who pay with cash or PID? Is this a time for possibly the resurgence of cash? What do you think, Steve?
2: Oh, yes, sorry. Yeah, I think it is. I think cash, the idea now is that cash, I've seen it myself, they say we get a discount for cash. It was something, it could be as high as 10%. But for cash, is to pay with cash, which is one good thing coming out of this in a way. And it just means that I think cash becomes more of a bigger player again in how we pay.
1: Okay, thank you so much. Dylan McQueen is the owner of Scroll McQueen, a bakery, and Matt Gambier, and Professor Steve Worthington is an adjunct professor from the School of Business, Law, and Entrepreneurship at Swinburne University. One text from a business owner. Simon says, in 10-plus years of running a small business, we've never passed on card surcharges. It's simply a cost of doing business. We often overlook that cash isn't free either, accounting for admin, labor, and theft risks. Yes, lots to think about. Let's see how this new development in paying works out.
2: Phew.
1: Don't forget voting in the top 100 Australian books. Countdown closes at 7 p.m. tonight. To vote for your favorite Australian books, text bookworm to 0418-226-576 and we'll send you a link to the voting page. Be quick. It closes at 7 p.m. Australian Eastern Standard Time tonight. So make sure that your favorite Australian books get the love that you think they deserve. Tomorrow on Life Matters, we're talking about sex and intimacy in relationships and the emotional fallout that happens when that aspect of your partnership feels one-sided or unequal. I'll be taking your calls as usual and looking forward to hearing from you. Keep listening to ABC Radio National, though, because Jason DeRosso is speaking with Academy Award-winning director Alejandro Iñárritu about his new film and working Digger and working with its star, Tom Cruise. That's after the news. I'll catch you tomorrow.

ABC News. Good morning, I'm Maria Hatzakis. The Federal Treasurer says Australia's new ban on card surcharges will benefit customers and small businesses. From today, surcharges are no longer allowed for purchases made on most major debit, prepaid and credit cards. The changes are expected to save customers about $1.6 billion a year. Jim Chalmers says